0: are the ones who were to send these things to Athens, to my son. But the man will not help me, will tell me nothing, only to come here for the government to assist me. You will help, please. You will see that my son's work can continue.
1: I'll promise you this, Mrs. Mastos. Everything your government can possibly do to help is going to be done.
0: Ah, so that is good. I will go home now. You know, I'm very proud of my son, of his work. Almost as proud as I am of my country.
1: Well, what do you think, Chief?
2: Ken, the Bureau's already got a report on those missing isotopes.
1: Huh?
2: Sure. 100 units were shipped to Athens 60 days ago. They were lost overboard while being transferred to another ship near the island of Xenophon.
1: Xenophon?
2: That's all that lies behind. It's an unfortunate accident.
1: I wonder.
2: Hmm?
1: Chief, what do you think 100 units of isotopes would bring on an international black market, say in Eastern Europe?
2: Oh, probably a couple of million Ken.
1: Chief, I'm paying a visit to the Sedor Mercantile Company.

0: Pay them another petty cash, Herman. It's only $2 million. Sure. Don't be some petulant Prince Krapunik. You'll have to stand in line with the others.
1: Pagon. Oh. Get your feet off that desk and wake up.
2: I'll have your head for waking me up like this.
0: Oh, hello, Mr. Thurston.
1: Pagon, what are you doing here at the Sador Mercantile Company?
0: Where? Oh, you mean here? Why, I'm the vice president and general manager in charge of mercantiles and things.
1: So you're the one who sent Mrs. Masters to see me?
0: Of course. I didn't know what she was talking about. Besides, I wanted you to find out about my salary. That big fat man hasn't been back since.
1: What big fat man?
0: The one who hired me 3 days ago. He hasn't been back since. And the joint is clean as a thistle. No papers, no supplies, no nothing. I think I got a fast brush up somewhere.
1: Yeah. Were there any phone calls, any mail?
0: Telephone is unconnected, and the only thing in the mail was this. I opened it accidentally, you understand.
1: Oh, sure. Mm-hmm. Pagon, this is a shipping invoice. 3 days ago, 50 units of radioactive isotopes were shipped air express via Rome to a Dr. Mitter of Athens General Hospital.
0: What does that mean?
1: It could mean that the Sador outfit muscled in on $3 million worth of isotopes and are going to shoot them into Eastern Europe.
0: But...
1: That's right, Pagon. They flew the coop after this last shipment and left you holding a bag.
0: Oh, Mr. Thurston, then I'm working for crooks and not even getting paid on salary. Oh, I feel sick.
1: Yeah, so do I. And I'm going to see a doctor.
0: Hmm? What doctor?
1: Dr. Mitter at the General Hospital in Athens.

0: Mr. Thurston.
1: Oh, thanks, nurse.
2: Well.
3: You seem surprised, Mr. Thurston.
2: I am. I didn't expect Dr. Mitter to be so feminine.
3: Someone should have told you that the name is Eleanor Mitter. Won't you sit down?
2: Thanks.
3: You wish to speak with me concerning radioactive isotopes and our interest in them here at the Athens General Hospital.
2: That's right. What can you tell me about them?
3: We had a great man working at this hospital, Mr. Thurston. Dr. Aridus Masters.
2: I know.
3: Do you also know that he was very close to determining the cause and the possible cure for cancer?
2: So he applied for radioactive isotopes under the ECA grants to Greece.
3: He did. And the hospital contracted with the Sador Mercantile Company to send the isotopes from the United States to Athens.
2: 100 units of them?
3: Yes.
2: It's a pretty large order for one hospital to handle, isn't it?
3: Cancer is a pretty large order for humanity to handle, Mr. Thurston.
2: Ah. What happened to him?
3: The first shipment was lost at sea.
2: Wasn't another 50 units shipped by air express a few days ago?
3: It was. But the plane crashed off the island of Xenophon 2 days ago.
2: Oh, Xenophon. That was the scene of the first loss, too, wasn't it?
3: It was.
2: Coincidence?
3: What else could it be? They were both accidents.
2: Yeah. What about Dr. Masters' death, Dr. Mitter? Was that an accident, too?
3: Dr. Masters was murdered, Mr. Thurston, while resisting a bandit who was attempting to rob him.
2: You're sure that's what it was?
3: I am not interested in theories about murder. Only in carrying on Dr. Masters' research, if I am able. Could you persuade your government to ship us still additional units of isotopes?
2: It's asking us to stretch our generosity a bit, isn't it?
3: We have no place else to turn.
2: There's always the black market, Doctor.
3: Mr. Thurston, there is no black market in radioactive isotopes.
2: Yeah. Oh, well. Thanks for the information, Dr. Mitter. I'll see if I can do anything for you. Bye, Doctor.
3: Goodbye, Mr. Thurston. And thank you. Sparta, 2573, please. Hello. This is Dr. Mitter. A Mr. Ken Thurston was just here. He might possibly be taking the steamer to Xenophon. And it is also possible that Mr. Thurston is the man called X.

0: Mr. Thurston, how long do we have to travel in this cattle boat? Already my stomach is telling my nose to move away.
1: Cheer up, Pagon. We'll be in Xenophon in 24 hours. Now, this should be our cabin. Here.
2: Yes?
1: Hello, you must be Colonel Creighton.
2: And if I am?
1: The passenger agent tells us we'll be sharing this cabin. The ship's pretty crowded.
2: Yes. I've already been informed of these miserable arrangements. The very idea of a member of the King's personal guard being forced to share his quarters with strangers.
1: We're not complaining, Colonel. Why should you?
2: Just bear in mind, please, that this enforced proximity does not entitle you to any social amenities. Now, if you'll excuse me, I shall leave for dinner. I trust the cabin shall be in an orderly condition upon my return.
1: Well,
0: what a stiff shirt. Am I going to tell him a couple of things or two?
1: Yeah, sure. Let's put our bags away, Pagon. Yeah, come here.
3: Well, good evening, gentlemen. Good evening. Your pardon for this intrusion. My name is Dimitro Sedol.
0: Mr. Thurston, it's him. It's him. The big fat man.
3: Yes, you recognize me. My girth is difficult to disguise.
0: You crooked, no good, cheating me out of my salary. I'll have the law on you. I'll punch you black and blue. Mr. Thurston, do something.
1: That won't be necessary.
3: Quite right, sir. Quite right. My apologies, Elspeth. A cable from Greece, an unexpected business emergency. No time to notify you. Perhaps this will suffice for back salary.
0: That measly little hand. A C note? $100?
3: Yes, exactly. Are we still enemies, my dear sir?
0: Oh, how did you ever get such a silly idea, Mr. Sedol? My dearest friend. Now, if there's any little job...
1: All right, Sedol, let's have it. You didn't come in here just to settle up with Pagon.
3: You have a keen mind, sir. A very keen mind. No, I came here as a friend to warn you. There is someone aboard this ship, sir, who intends to take your life.
1: What makes you think so?
3: My sources must remain a secret, sir. However, this much I can tell you. There is no one named Colonel Creighton connected with His Majesty's Guard.
1: Ah.
3: At the moment, the Colonel is dining with a last-minute passenger. The lovely Dr. Eleanor Mitter of Athens. There you have it, sir. My gesture of friendship.
1: You mentioned two names as homicidal suspects. How about adding a third?
3: A third, sir?
1: Yeah. Dimitro Sedol.
3: Yes, my dear sir, you're quite right. It's quite right indeed. Good night, my friends. Good night.

0: bearing part of this rail, Dr. Miller?
1: The deck is free to all passengers, Mr. Thurston.
0: Oh, thank you. A little lonely out here this hour of night, isn't it?
1: That's why I chose it. I prefer quiet and solitude on the nights before I operate.
0: Operate?
1: That is why I'm traveling to Xenophon. The pilot of the plane carrying the isotopes had his skull fractured in the crash.
0: Oh. Funny thing about that crash, Doctor.
1: Oh?
0: Yeah, I checked on it. The weather was calm and clear. Too bad if the pilot died during the operation and couldn't tell how it happened.
1: There are other things more dangerous to human life than a scalpel in the hands of a trained surgeon, Mr. Thurston. Now, if you will excuse me, I think I'll retire. Good night.
0: Good night, Doctor.
2: Mr. Thurston, Mr. Thurston, we're going to be killed, murdered, even die, maybe.
0: Whoa, well, wait a minute, Pagan. Who's going to commit all this mayhem?
2: The phony Colonel Creighton. That's who. I saw him in the cabin just out cleaning a cannon. Anyway, caliber 88 automatic. He's going to kill us.
0: Whoa. Shit! Down, get down! All right, Pagan, dig your nose up out of that deck. Whoever it was is gone in the shadows.
2: Whoever it was, huh? Yeah. Who else could it be but that no-good colonel?
0: Dr. Mitter left in the direction of those shots.
2: Hmm?
0: Look over there now. What do you see?
2: That darkness? Nothing but a big shadow. Mr. Thurston, it's moving. It's coming towards us. Mr. Thurston.
3: A pleasant journey, this one to Xenophon, is it not, Mr. Thurston? Yes, a very pleasant journey indeed.

0: Mr. Thurston, why don't we get off this floating cattle car? Dr. Mitter sneaked the shore.
1: Special priority. She's got an operation coming up.
0: Huh. Maybe if I play sick, too, we can... Hey, Mr. Thurston, look. Look out, somebody's jumping on us.
1: Relax. That's nothing but the shadow of the cargo net swinging overhead.
0: Imagine that. But why do they have to keep swinging that thing over our heads all the time? Couldn't they...
2: Oh, my dear Thurston. Viewing the harbor, I see.
1: That's right, Sado. I was wondering where that plane of yours crashed.
2: Oh, yes. It's an unfortunate accident. Notice that mooring buoy in the bay? The ship anchored nearby? That marks the spot.
1: Hmm. Looks like that boat has diving tackle rigged on it.
2: Your eyes are as keen as your brain, sir. Yes, that is a sponge diving boat. One of my fleet, Mr. Thurston.
1: Oh, so you're in the sponge business, too, eh?
2: Quite right, sir. I find it a dull venture, but quite profitable.
1: As profitable as handling radioactive isotopes on the Eastern European market?
2: You joke, of course, sir. No, I do not think the sponge business would be as profitable, but perhaps far less dangerous. That is my answer, sir. A good one, is it not? Yes, a very good one indeed.
0: What's so good about it? He didn't answer nothing.
1: That's why it's good, Pagan.
0: Huh? Well, anyways, with him and Dr. Mitter out of our way, we got nothing to worry about. Hey, Mr. Thurston, the cargo net stepped right over us. Hey, look!
1: Jump, Pagan, the net's slipping. Jump, man. Jump!
0: Oh. Mr. X. Those crates fell right where we were standing. Tons of them.
1: Yeah.
0: They're good mashed us. Flatter than flatjacks, yes, even flatter. What an accident.
1: I wonder if Colonel Creighton had called it that.
0: Colonel Creighton? What's he got to do with this?
1: I don't know, but he's standing over there beside the donkey engine.
0: Beside the... Mr. Thurston, that engine...
1: Yeah. It handles the cargo net that spilled over our heads. Here, take this money. Circulate around the village. See what you can buy with it. Learn if there's any black market for American goods. You know, cigarette, money, anything.
0: Mm-hmm.
1: Then meet me back here at the hotel.
0: Mr. Gax, you don't depend on that. But what are you going to do?
1: Check on an operation.
0: Huh?
1: I want to see how dangerous a scalpel in the hands of Eleanor Mitter can really be.
3: Ken, you've come to the hospital to check up on me.
1: Not quite, Eleanor. I want to talk to your patient, that pilot, about accidents to cargoes of isotopes. That is, if he's still alive.
3: You talk like a fool. Do you think he deliberately fractured his skull in such an accident merely to make it look legitimate?
1: No, I think the fractured skull was the only accidental thing about that plane crash.
3: I see. And I suppose an unsuccessful operation would mean I deliberately let him die in order to seal his lips.
1: Did he die, Eleanor?
3: The operation was successful. Come, I will take you to see him. I hope this will end these suspicions you have, Ken. This is his room.
1: Kind of drafty, isn't it?
3: Oh, that stupid nurse left the window open. She knows the patient is vulnerable to pneumonia.
1: Don't bother him. He's not vulnerable to anything.
3: What?
1: He's dead.
3: Ken! It must have been post-operative shock. Or an embolism.
1: Yeah. Or that knife sticking out of his chest.

0: let me see. Mr. X gave me 200 clams. I spent only 100.
1: Mm-hmm.
0: If I give him back 30, that makes a profit of 70 bucks. Not bad, not bad. Maybe I better figure out again, see that I don't cheat myself. He gave me 200 simoleons.
2: Good evening, Mr. Zell-Schmidt.
0: Oh, hello, Colonel Creighton. Nice night, isn't it? Now, let's see. 200 clams, that's right. Colonel Creighton.
3: Your identification is correct, Zell-Schmidt, despite the darkness of this side street. Have you noticed no one else is around?
0: Yes, well, it was nice seeing you, Colonel. Drop around again sometimes. That knife. Be careful with that knife. I shaved once already today.
3: I'm going to ask you one question, Zell-Schmidt. If you wish to live, you will answer it correctly. Who is Ken Thurston?
0: Oh, is that all? Well, that's a cinch. He's the... Ooh. No, I can't.
3: Answer, Zell-Schmidt, who is he?
0: That knife on my throat.
3: Who is Ken Thurston?
0: He is, forgive me, Mr. Thurston. He is the man called X.

0: Ah, Mr. Thurston. Come in, sir. Please come in.
1: Thanks.
0: Welcome. Surprise, sir. Most welcome. I must confess I expected you to call.
1: Yes, we've got something to talk over.
0: Perhaps we have, sir. Perhaps we have. What subject did you have in mind?
1: Radioactive isotopes.
0: By God, sir, I admire you. Straight to the point. No beating around the bush with you, eh?
1: Well, what for? We both know you were behind those accidents. Why not admit it?
0: Why not, sir? Why not indeed? The airplane pilot is dead. There are no witnesses here. I don't mind speaking frankly.
1: Good. Then tell me if I've got the record straight.
0: Certainly, sir.
1: You had a two-way purpose behind those accidents, Sador. Bleeding the ESA funds to Greece of some $3 million... and seeing that those isotopes ended up in the country you're working for.
0: I said you were a brilliant man, sir. Your deductions are quite sound. Unfortunately, I've succeeded only partially. Both shipments were lost at sea. I found it impossible to recover them. So you see, we've both lost. I have no isotopes. You have no proof of crime. Our little contest ends in a draw.
1: Okay, Sador, that's that. Looks like I go back to Athens.
0: And I, sir, return to my sponge diving business. And by the way, if you're not familiar with the process, why not drop around tomorrow? I'll take you aboard one of my boats. You might find it interesting.
1: Maybe I'll take you up on that, Sador. Good night.
0: Good night, sir. Good night. Well, my dear, did you hear it all?
2: You always were a talkative fool, Demetro. Why did you mention the diving?
0: My dear Eleanor, it pleased me to be apparently frank, yet tell him nothing. Now he will leave Xenophon and we shall have nothing further to worry about.
2: You mean I shall have nothing further to worry about?
0: Huh? Does that mean I have? Don't be foolish, my dear. What could it possibly be?
2: Just this, Demetro.

0: Hello. Hello, Pagon. Can you hear me? Is this diving suit telephone working all right?
1: Clear like a shell, Mr. Thurston.
0: Good. How's the motor operating the air pump?
1: That little putt-putt is purring like a puppy.
0: See that it stays that way.
1: I'll keep it running smooth like a carpet. Unless maybe the crew of this boat is coming back.
0: Don't worry. They've ordered to stay away officially.
1: Then who is coming this way in a speedboat?
0: Speedboat?
1: Well, what do you know? It's that pretty little pill peddler, Dr. Mitter.
2: Hello there.
1: Hello.
2: Is that you, Mr. Zellschmidt?
1: That's right, Miss Dr. Mitter. Welcome on board.
2: Oh, thank you. And Mr. Thurston, where is he? I must speak with him at... The air pump. The diving equipment is working.
1: Sure. We're learning how to be sponges. Aren't we, Mr. Thurston?
2: Oh, I see. The diving rig phone is working.
3: Let me have it.
1: Dr. Mitter, you got a gun. You... Mr. Thurston!
2: My hand is over the transmitter. He cannot hear you. Nor could he hear the sound of shots.
1: Oh.
2: Move backward quickly and stay there. Ken? Ken, do you hear me?
0: Eleanor, what are you doing aboard?
2: I followed you from your hotel, Ken. I have important news.
0: Oh?
2: You were right. Those accidents to the isotopes were planned. The Maitre Sado was behind it. He... But if you are diving out here, you know his plan.
0: Yeah, that's right, Eleanor. He had his agents dump the isotopes into the ocean to make the accidents look legitimate. Then he'd recover them with his sponge divers.
2: As you are trying to do now.
0: The isotopes are right below the boat, Eleanor. A diver can get to them in the morning. So my work's almost over for the night. Ask Pagon to pull in the lines, will you?
2: First, darling, I think you should know something. Demetro Sedor has a partner. I was working with him.
0: Where are you, Eleanor?
2: But now that Sedor is dead, all the profits shall be mine.
0: Sedor dead?
2: Yes, darling, I disposed of him. As I did with the pilot. And as I am going to do with you.
0: Pretty confident, aren't you?
2: Why shouldn't I be? You'll find it rather difficult to breathe down there with your air supply gone. Too bad it had to end this way, darling, but... Goodbye.
1: Dr. Mitter, the air pump, it stopped. Mr. Thurston...
2: Yes, Zellschmidt. And now it is your turn.
1: Mr. Thurston, help!
2: Oh, you fool. He cannot help you now. He's got...
4: You're wrong, Eleanor.
2: You...
5: Better take our gun, Colonel.
6: With pleasure. Let me have it, Doctor. All right, Thurston.
2: You're alive. And Colonel Creighton?
5: Of the Athenian Secret Intelligence.
1: Sure. You made a mistake not seeing the telephone wire going into the cabin.
2: What?
5: No, no, Pagon. Her mistake was trading in her physician's oath for a handful of money. She's going to pay for that mistake now. Yeah. So will all those who trade in the same kind of coin. Someone said it long ago, much better than I. Remember? What has a man profited if he shall gain the whole world and lose his soul?
7: And now here is our star, Mr. Herbert Marshall.
5: Thanks for being with us. Next week, we've planned a low-key mystery for you. With a twist at the finish, I think you'll find interesting and kind of startling. As usual, Leon Belasco will be along as Pagon Zellschmidt. So join us, won't you, when next I return as the man called X. Good night.

0: The Man Called X, starring Herbert Marshall, is a J. Richard Kennedy production and is directed by Jack Johnstone, with music composed and conducted by Felix Mills. Tonight's transcribed story was written by Sidney Marshall. Heard in tonight's cast were Will Wright as the Chief, Alan Reed as Dimitro Sador, Joan Banks as Dr. Mitter, Dan O'Herlihy as Colonel Creighton, and Peggy Weber as Mrs. Mastos. All characters and incidents used are fictitious. Any resemblance to actual persons or incidents is purely coincidental. And so until next week, same time, same station, this is Jack Latham saying good night for The Man Called X. Three chimes mean good times on NBC. Sunday afternoon chimes mean mystery and action on NBC. Mike Waring, better known as the Falcon, lends his debonair touch to the solution of another mystery, followed by that polite, diplomatic, and very deadly detective, the Saint. After the Saint, the big guy steps into mystery and danger, and your Sunday afternoon of mystery concludes with that new private eye, Charlie Wilde.
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16: The Unexpected.
0: The Unexpected. Life is filled with the unexpected. Happy, romantic, tragic, and mysterious endings to our most ordinary actions. Dreams come true or dreams are shattered by sudden twists of fate in The Unexpected. Who knows what drama may happen tomorrow, or an hour from now, or in just a moment? Who knows what destiny has in store for the lady down the street, the fellow at the next desk, or you, yourself? Who knows? Listen for just a moment for The Unexpected.

0: And now, Mr. Barry Sullivan, outstanding motion picture and stage star in a drama of the unexpected, titled Mercy Killing.
1: My name is Arnold Stanton. I'm a salesman, a successful one. I live in a little frame house on a shady street out in the suburbs. I've been married for 12 years. All our friends say that Evelyn and I are an ideal couple, devoted to each other. But a few minutes ago, as I came through the front door, I decided to murder my wife.
2: Is that you, Arnold? You're a little late tonight, aren't you? Did you miss the bus? You're usually here by 6 and it's 5 after.
1: Yeah.
2: Oh, you look tired, darling. I think you've been working too hard lately. You really need a rest or you'll be ill one of these days. And I don't know what I'd do if anything should happen to you. But we won't ever talk about that, will we, dear? Now, you just sit down here and rest. That's what you need, rest.
3: Yes, I need a rest. A rest from Evelyn. Sometimes I hate her. Sometimes I'd like to take her throat in my hands and... It's always, darling, what did you do today? And, Arnold, what shall we have for dinner? Why, she can't even get her hair fixed without asking me first. I can't stand it. From morning till night, day after day, she hasn't a thought of her own. She's not a real person. No, she's nothing but a parasite feeding on my spirit. If I could leave her. No. Why, if I mentioned the word divorce, she'd have hysterics for a week. I couldn't break a heart like that. Leaving Evelyn would be worse than killing her. Yes, killing her. But how? It should be a simple crime. An accident, that's it. It's got to look accidental. A fall, that's logical enough. A fall on the stairs. No, in the bathtub and then... But not tonight. Tomorrow morning. Everyone knows she sleeps late. I'll ask her to get up early. No one will suspect. And then the first thing tomorrow morning...
1: Evelyn, you awake, Evelyn? She's gone. She downstairs already? Am I too late?
2: That you, darling? I got up early like you asked me to. I'm all ready for the tub, and I'll have breakfast ready before you get dressed.
1: Don't hurry.

0: 11:45. Everything seems very normal. The office, Miss Roberts, very normal. And Evelyn is dead and I'm safe. They can't have found her yet. They'll call me as soon as they do. It shouldn't be much longer. I wonder who will find the body. Probably it'll be that Mrs. Bronson down the street. Yes, Mrs. Bronson. She's the likeliest. No, she wouldn't. She wouldn't call the police. She doesn't know anything is wrong. She'd think Evelyn was out shopping or something. Then tonight, when I come home, I'd have to find her. Oh, no, I don't want that. I don't want to go back into that bathroom. But I won't have to. I'll get a call any moment now. Anyway, by the time I'm back from lunch, everything will be all right then.
1: Did you have a nice lunch, Mr. Stanton?
0: Oh, you know how restaurants are these days. Any messages while I was out?
1: No, sir, not a thing.
0: Nothing at all?
1: No. Were you expecting something in particular?
0: No, just wondered. Well, I'll be in my office if you should need me. They would have called if they'd found her. I'd be notified right away unless something went wrong. Come in.
1: I'm sorry to bother you, Mr. Stanton. I forgot to tell you when you just asked.
0: Yes?
1: There was a message for you. I don't know how I could have overlooked it. It was right on my pad.
0: What was it, Miss Roberts?
1: Oh, nothing urgent or anything like that.
0: What was the message?
1: It was from your wife. She's playing bridge and may be late getting home this evening. She didn't want you to worry about her.
0: I...
1: Is something wrong? I'm sorry, I forgot.
0: No, nothing at all. Thank you, Miss Roberts.
1: I won't let it happen again.
0: Can't be true. She's not alive. That was blood in the water. Her blood. I saw her die. She's not alive. Oh, Miss Roberts must have made a mistake. Yes, that's it, a mistake. She did forget the message at first. It must have come in before, yesterday, or last week. Miss Roberts was looking at the wrong page in her book. Of course, that's it. Just a mistake. A perfectly natural mistake. I shouldn't let a little thing like that upset me. I think I'll rest for a minute. I feel a little tired. I guess that's natural. I'll just relax for a moment.
1: It's after 5, Mr. Stanton. I'll be going now if there's nothing more.
0: No, I have to hurry along myself. I don't want to be late. Evelyn will be waiting for me.
1: Oh, no. Don't you remember? She's playing bridge.
0: Oh, yes, of course. I forgot.
1: Well, good night, Mr. Stanton.
0: So it wasn't a mistake. Now, Miss Roberts doesn't make mistakes. And I have to go home. Home to Evelyn. Evelyn! Evelyn, are you there? Evelyn! Evelyn! I've got to open the bathroom door. There's nothing to be afraid of. There's no one in there, no one alive, just Evelyn. I've got to go in there. I'm not afraid of Evelyn. She's dead. I know she's dead. What if she's alive? What'll she say? What'll she do? Well, maybe the police are waiting for me in there, waiting to see how I'll act. Oh, no, I can't go in, not yet. Not until I know. If Evelyn is playing bridge, if she really is alive, she's at Mrs. Bronson's. I can find out.

0: Hello, is that you, Mrs. Bronson?
1: Yes. Who is this, please?
0: Arnold Stanton.
1: Why, hello, Mr. Stanton. How are you?
0: I don't like to bother you, Mrs. Bronson, but there was a message for me this afternoon. Something about Evelyn. Bridge, I think. She isn't there with you, is she?
1: Yes. Yes, as a matter of fact, she is. Oh. Would you like to speak to her?
0: Yes, I would.
1: Well, just hold on. Evelyn. Just a minute, Mr. Stanton. Are you still there, Evelyn? Hello?
0: Evelyn.
1: Oh, I'm terribly sorry, Mr. Stanton. Evelyn isn't here after all. She must have left while I was talking to you. She's probably on her way home now. She ought to be there any minute.

0: Mr. Stanton, did you hear me? Mr. Stanton?
1: Evelyn, at last I know. The door is open and I know. There's Evelyn just as I left her. She's dead. Really dead. But Mrs. Bronson told me... They know. They must know. They're trying to trap me. The police must be outside right now waiting to see what I do next. They'll probably come in any minute to arrest me. But they won't get the chance. It's your gun, Evelyn. I gave it to you because you were afraid. Afraid of being alone in the house, but you never needed it. Now I'm afraid, Evelyn. I need the revolver. They found me out. Somehow, somewhere, I slipped. I wish I knew what it was, but there isn't time. Now I'll never know. Pick up the gun. Put it next to my cheek. It's cold against my face. And now, squeeze the trigger.

0: And now for the surprising conclusion of Mercy Killing, starring Barry Sullivan, written by Robert Libbett and Frank Burt, and produced and directed by Frank K. Danzig. And Evelyn and Arnold were so happy. Too bad. But it's all over now. Well, not quite over. Just a few words more. A short comment from Mrs. Bronson. You remember the bridge-playing matron down the street? She's talking to Inspector Cook from Homicide.
1: Yes, Inspector. In a way, I feel sort of responsible. You see, Evelyn was such a dear friend, and there was this other person. Really, he was a charming young man, and Evelyn had been seeing him. I told her she was very wrong, but you know how it is, so I sort of covered for her, as they say. As a matter of fact, I called Mr. Stanton's office this afternoon and pretended I was Evelyn. You see, she had asked me to because today was to be something special, and she was afraid she'd be late. And then later he telephoned me to check up on her. I had to say she was with me, and when he wanted to talk to her, I pretended she'd just left. Just imagine. I told him Evelyn was on the way home. And then he went upstairs and found her. Like that. Oh, it must have been horrible. I don't know what he thought, but he must have been overcome. People don't kill themselves unless they are. But anyway, he never found out about the young man. It makes sort of a perfect ending. Poor Mr. Stanton. He loved her so.

Mercy Killing, starring Barry Sullivan, was transcribed in Hollywood. 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
1: This is The Mysterious Traveler, inviting you to join me on another journey into the realm of the strange and the terrifying. I hope you will enjoy the trip, that it will thrill you a little and chill you a little. So settle back, get a good grip on your nerves, and be comfortable. If you can. It's the end of July, and rather warm, isn't it? There's probably an insect or two buzzing around in your living room right this moment, or banging against your screen trying to get in. Before we go any further, you better get rid of it. If you do, you'll breathe easier as you hear the unusual story I have for you today. The story I call The Man the Insects Hated. My story begins in a homemade laboratory in a crumbling mansion on the edge of a bayou, deep in the heart of the Louisiana swamps. Outside, the air is filled with the strident hum and buzz of insects, uncounted swarms of them, crawling and hopping and flying in the hot, lush atmosphere. Inside the laboratory, the air is filled with the same sound as a small man with graying hair lifts a wire insect trap to a table.
2: Listen to them, Mary. How they hate me, every one of them. The flies, the bees, the hornets, the beetles, the locusts, the spiders, they all hate me.
3: Oh, John, they don't hate you. They're just bugs. They can't hate you.
2: Yes, but listen to them hum and buzz when I come near. They know me. And the reason they're so upset is that they know that we're enemies and that I'm going to destroy them. Destroy them utterly.
3: All right, John.
2: Oh, Mary, you look tired. This life we've been leading the last few months, it's very dreary for you, isn't it?
3: It's all right, John. It doesn't matter.
2: Oh, but it does. These swamps, they must seem like the last outpost of creation to you. You always did love the city and the lights, the movement, the gaiety.
3: I'm all right. You mustn't worry about me. It's only... it's such a struggle. If we had someone to help us, it would be easier. But no one will come out here and work for us.
2: Yes, I know, my darling. Believe me, I do, but it's only for a little while. Soon we'll be rich. I promise it.
3: All right, John. I'll be patient.
2: You do believe me, Mary. You know that I'm on the verge of success now, don't you? That last formula, you saw how quickly it killed every insect in the cage?
3: Yes, I know. It was wonderful, John.
2: Yes, and you know yourself what it'll mean to the world. The perfect insect killer, something much better than DDT. Why, it will be tremendous. It will make the worst jungle livable. It'll cut down disease and increase the crops and...
3: There's someone at the door.
2: Yes. It's very odd. I wonder who it could be.
3: I'll see.
4: Perhaps it's Dr. Guernsey or Mr. Conway, the druggist. They promised to call.
5: Good morning. Is Professor Hansen in?
3: Why, yes, he is. Come in quickly. There's so many flies.
5: Yeah. Seems like the air is full of bugs outside. Never saw so many in my life.
2: What is it, Mary?
3: It's someone to see you, John. I don't know who.
5: Andrews, the name, Professor. Martin Andrews. Say, you really are out in the wilds here, aren't you? Thought I'd never find you.
2: Yes, we are rather isolated, but...
5: You're wondering who I am and what I want here. The truth is, I was in Conway's drugstore back in town, and he told me you might be able to use a handyman.
2: Oh, a handyman.
3: Yes, we can use a handyman. How much do you want?
5: Oh, not very much. I guess 25 bucks a week would do me.
3: We can manage that, I think.
5: But on second thought, I don't know. I'm not crazy about these swamps with all these bugs around and...
3: Oh, please try it anyway, Mr. Andrews. My husband is engaged on some very important research, and he needs help badly.
5: Oh. Well, when you put it like that, Mrs. Hansen...
3: Then you will stay.
5: Yeah, I'll stay. What have I got to lose? Maybe I'll like it better than I thought at first.
2: Excellent, Mr. Andrews, excellent.
5: Oh, just call me Martin, Professor.
2: Yes, Martin, yes. Now, there are a lot of details that you can help me with. Now, take this watch. And
3: lunch will be ready in a minute.
2: Oh, yes, my dear, yes. Take this watch, Martin, and you see this wire trap full of insects?
5: Yeah. There must be thousands of bugs in there.
2: There are. You see, I'm working to discover the perfect insect exterminator.
5: Oh, yeah, I see.
2: Yes, and in this spray gun, I have my latest solution, Formula 312. And I'm going to spray it just once at this trap full of insects, and you are to time how long it takes them all to die.
5: You're gonna kill all those bugs with just one squirt from that sprayer?
2: I hope so. And they know it, too. Listen to them hum. How they hate me. They know I'm going to kill them, and they wish they could get free to kill me.
5: Huh?
2: Oh, yes, yes, they know me. Insects hate me. All insects, just as I hate them. They'd kill me if they could, but instead I'm going to kill them. Have you got your eye on the watch?
5: What? Oh, yeah, sure.
2: Then start timing. Now, watch and listen.
5: Say... That stuff really mows them down, Professor.
2: Yes, they're dying now. A few of them are still trying to crawl around, but there they go. Now, how long did it take?
5: 29 seconds.
2: It's good, but not quite good enough. But I'm sure I'm on the right track.
3: Lunch is ready, John.
2: Oh, yes, my dear, yes, we're coming. Well, Martin, do you think you're going to like working here, helping me develop my new insect killer?
5: Yes, sir, Professor. I've got an idea it's going to be a lot more interesting here than I ever imagined.

0: Some more coffee, John?
1: Thank you, my dear. No, I want to go back to the lab to try a new formula. And while I'm mixing it, why don't you show Martin around the place?
0: Why,
2: that's a swell idea, Professor. I'd like to get wise to just what you're doing here.
0: But I'm sure that John could show you around and explain everything better than I could.
1: No, no, no, not at all, Mary. And besides, you know how I feel about going outdoors.
0: Well, all right, John. If you want me to.
1: Fine. I'll get started on the new mixture right away, and when you're through, I'll have something for you to do, Martin.
2: Okay, Professor. Well, Mrs. Hansen, I'll be obliged to you if you'll give me the lowdown on everything.
0: Well, all right, Martin. There are things that you really should know, so...
2: So, that's how it is, huh?
0: Mm-hmm.
2: The professor is hipped on the subject of bugs and wants to rid the world of them. And he thinks they all know it and hate him, huh? Oh, that's a hot one. The bees and the mosquitoes and the flies, they all got it in for him, huh?
0: You mustn't laugh. I know it's a strange quirk of his mind, but it's a harmless one. And you must pretend not to notice anything odd about it.
2: Okay, Mrs. Hansen, if you say so.
0: You see, when he was a small boy, my husband was almost stung to death by a swarm of bees. That brought on his peculiar hatred of all insects and his belief that they hate him.
2: Sure, I can see how that'd be.
0: And that's the reason why all his life he's been experimenting to find the perfect insect exterminator.
2: It's screwy, but if he does find this perfect bug killer, it'll pay off big.
0: Oh, he will find it. I'm sure of it. That's why I'm willing to... I mean, I'm sure he will.
2: You were going to say that's why you're willing to stay here in this swamp, because you think he'll find this bug killer and make a lot of money from it, huh? Well, that's the truth, ain't it, Mrs. Hansen?
0: You're being impertinent.
2: The first time I looked at you, I could see you weren't meant for a life like this. You were meant for pretty clothes and soft music, dancing, fun. Not for rotting away in a swamp that's only fit for bugs.
0: You mustn't talk like that. I've got to go back to the house.
2: No, no, not yet. Listen, the minute I stepped inside that house, I knew you were eating your heart out all for fun and people and pretty things.
0: I don't know what you're talking about. Let go of my wrist.
2: Not yet. Listen, I'm no handyman. I know how to make money when I want to. It's just good luck that brought me here, my good luck. There's meant to be something between us. I knew that the second you opened the door this morning.
0: You're crazy. Let me go.
2: Sure, I'll let you go. There. Well, why don't you run away from me now that you can?
0: You mustn't say things like that. You mustn't.
2: But I already have, and I will again. You weren't meant to be married to a dotty old dodo like the professor. You were meant to live. And I'm gonna hang around here until I prove it to you.
3: And so Martin Andrews joined the strange household in the swamps, the household where Professor Hansen plotted death for the insect world. Mary suggested to him that it had been a mistake to hire Martin so hastily without investigating his background. But her husband pooh-poohed her arguments, and she was silent. Knowing she could not explain that she was both frightened and fascinated by a man whom she'd seen for the first time that day. So Martin stayed, and in the days that followed, Professor Hansen found him invaluable. With his help, the work went much more quickly. And daily, as the work progressed, the number of insects swarming about the house increased, buzzing and humming ominously as though news of the professor's success was spreading throughout the whole swamp. Then one morning in the laboratory...
1: Time, Martin. Exactly 15 seconds, Professor.
4: 15 seconds, and every insect in the trap is dead. We've done it, Martin. Mary! Mary!
0: Yes, John? What is it?
4: Mary, we've done it. At last, I found the formula that will kill any insect known almost instantly.
0: Oh, John! Oh, I'm so glad.
1: Yes, Formula 397Z, here it is. Just a few marks on this piece of paper. But it's man's final victory over the insect world.
2: Ha! Listen to the bugs outside hum, Professor.
1: Yes.
2: They sound almost like they knew what you'd done.
1: Oh, yes, they do know. But they're helpless. They're beaten and they know it. Yes, now I've got to write a note to Dr. Guernsey and Mr. Conway. Martin, wait here for me.
5: Yeah, sure, Professor.
0: Martin, what are you doing with that formula?
2: Just putting it in my pocket where it'll be safe. You know how the professor is, always losing things.
0: Give it to me, please. I'll take care of it.
2: No, I think I'd better hold on to it. But I have something else for you.
0: No, let me go. Let go of me.
2: Ever since that first day. And I've been waiting till you knew as well as I do that we were meant for each other.
0: You must say such things.
2: You do know it, don't you?
0: No. No.
2: Maybe this will convince you.
0: Oh, Martin. Oh, Martin.
2: Now you know it, don't you?
0: Yes. Yes. Oh, I'm crazy, I suppose, but I can't help it. You've got to go away, Martin. Now, today.
2: You are crazy if you think I'm going without you. Oh, here comes the professor. We'll talk about it later.
1: Martin, here's a note from Mr. Conway, the druggist. I've asked him to come out with Dr. Guernsey tomorrow night. Will you drive into town and deliver it to him, please?
2: Sure, Professor. I'd be glad to. Right away.
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0: Come in. Welcome. I'm E.G. Marshall. I remember when I was in high school, I studied a poem which struck terror to my heart. I still recall the opening lines, which went, I fled him down the nights and down the days. I fled him down the arches of the years. I fled him down the labyrinthine ways of my own mind. Some of you will recognize the author as Francis Thompson and the poem as The Hound of Heaven. And it's still terrifying. But think how much more fearful it would be if the hound you were fleeing from was a hound of hell.
1: Good Lord! What's that?
2: I don't know, Sir Henry. Some sound they have on the moor, I think.
1: Don't coddle me, Watson. When the people of the moor hear that cry, what do they say it is?
2: They say it's the cry of the Hound of the Baskervilles, seeking its prey.

0: Our mystery drama, The Hound of the Baskervilles, was especially adapted from the Sherlock Holmes classic for the Mystery Theater by Murray Burnett and stars Kevin McCarthy. 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I'll be back shortly with Act One.
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0: mantle of immortality is elusive and unpredictable. Two fictional characters created at the turn of the century by Arthur Conan Doyle have become undying legends. So strong is the public belief in their existence that the City of London recently granted the owner of the premises at 221B Baker Street the right to change the number of that address permanently in order to avoid the hordes of tourists flocking to see the actual living quarters of Sherlock Holmes and his colleague, Dr. Watson. Our story today starts in those very rooms in the year 1902.
1: My training as a medical man made me an early riser. Sherlock Holmes wasn't. On this morning, my friend was at the breakfast table while I was intently examining a cane that had been left behind by a visitor who had missed us last night.
2: Well, Watson, what do you make of it? You've been looking at the cane for some time. Since we've been so unfortunate as to miss the owner and have no notion of his errand, this accidental souvenir carries some importance. Let me hear you construct the man by an examination of it.
1: Well, very well, Holmes. Really, it's child's play to read that the man's name is James Mortimer, that he's a physician. But I would go further and say he's an elderly country practitioner who does a great deal of his visiting on foot because the end of this stick is very heavily worn down.
2: Excellent, Watson.
1: The stick was given to him by the Friends of the CCH. Which I take to be the Something Hunt, a local group to whom he's possibly given some assistance. Now, has anything escaped me?
2: Now, here, let me have a look at it, Watson.
1: Well, I trust there's nothing of importance I've overlooked.
2: No, Watson. This man is certainly a country practitioner who walks a great deal.
1: Then I was right.
2: To that extent. But since we know that the man is a doctor, is it likely that presentation to him would come from a hospital rather than a hunt? And when we see the initials CCH, does not Charing Cross Hospital leap to the mind? Can we not also infer that such a presentation would be made at the time he left, perhaps to practice in the country? And since the date is on the stick and it's only 5 years ago, it's highly unlikely that an elderly, well-established physician would go into country practice. So, we now have a young fellow, amiable, unambitious, and possessor of a favorite dog, which I should say is much larger than a terrier and smaller than a mastiff.
1: Come, Holmes. Well, the dog is too much.
2: Not at all, not at all. If you'll observe these tooth marks in the middle of the stick, where the dog has been accustomed to carry it. The dog's jaw is too broad for a terrier and not quite broad enough for a mastiff. It may well be... It is. A curly-haired spaniel.
1: My dear Holmes, how can you possibly be so sure of that?
2: The very simple reason that I see the dog itself on our doorstep. And there is the ring of its owner, and we shall soon discover why he has come to see us.
1: The appearance of our visitor was a surprise to me because although Holmes had correctly deduced his age, his back was already bowed and he walked with a forward thrust of his head. As he entered, his eyes fell upon the stick in Holmes's hand and he ran to it with an exclamation of joy.
3: Ah, I'm so very glad. I wouldn't want to lose that stick for the world.
2: Presentation, I see.
3: Yes, indeed.
2: From Charing Cross Hospital?
3: From some friends there on the occasion of my marriage.
2: Ah, dear, that's bad.
3: I beg your pardon. Why was that bad?
2: Well, only that you've disarranged our little deductions. We had surmised that you left the hospital.
3: Oh, and so I did. Immediately upon my marriage.
2: Ah.
3: It was necessary to make a home for my wife.
2: Well, we weren't so far wrong after all. And now, Dr. Mortimer, I think it wise if you'll tell me what the exact nature of the problem is in which you ask my assistance.
1: And then, to my astonishment, the physician took a worn and ancient manuscript from his pocket and read to us a most horrifying tale concerning the manor of Baskerville, located in Devonshire, and the origin of a curse on the Baskerville line. The manuscript told of the abduction of a young girl on Michaelmas Eve and locking her up in Baskerville Hall. The girl, being both courageous and ingenious, dared to escape from an upper floor by clambering down the ivy and then setting off across the moors towards her home.
4: Upon discovering that the maiden had indeed escaped, Hugo Baskerville became as one possessed, and he cried aloud before his companions that that very night he would render his body and soul to the powers of evil if he might overtake the girl with the hounds he would set upon her.
2: Excuse the interruption, Doctor, but you're certain of the authenticity of this document?
4: Oh, absolutely, Mr. Holmes. It's in the form of a letter from the third Hugo Baskerville to his sons, explaining why they should fear going out on the moors at night.
2: I see. I presume that manuscript gives a reason.
4: No, it most certainly does. The hound of the Baskervilles. If you let me continue. Hugo's companions, riding after him across the moors, came upon a night shepherd, a man so crazed with fear that he could scarce speak. He told the riders that he'd not only seen the maid running for her very life, but also Sir Hugo on his black mare and running mute behind him, such a hound of hell as God forbid should ever be at my heels. Well, I come to the close, Mr. Holmes. It says here that three riders came upon the body of the maid, dead from fatigue and fear, and also the body of Sir Hugo Baskerville, with a great black beast, larger than any mortal hound, ravening at Sir Hugo's throat with its jaw dripping blood. Well, such is the tale, my sons, of the coming of the hound, which is said to have plagued the Baskerville family so sorely ever since. Well, Mr. Holmes, don't you find it interesting?
2: Only to a collector of fairy tales.
4: Well, then how would you classify this newspaper account in the Devon County Chronicle of 3 weeks ago?
2: 3 weeks ago. Regrettable death of Charles Baskerville. Body found in famed yew alley of Baskerville Hall. Pronounced dead by his friend and physician, James Mortimer, that's you. Coroner's verdict, cardiac exhaustion. You know, despite some strange aspects of the death... Well, now, Dr. Mortimer, everything seems straightforward, but evidently you entertain some doubts in the matter. Something you didn't state to the press or at the inquest?
4: Yes, Mr. Holmes. When I first saw the body, Sir Charles lay upon his face, his arms out, fingers dug deep into the ground, and his features convulsed into such a grimace of terror that I, his best friend and physician, hardly recognized him.
2: Dear me, no physical injuries?
4: None. But although Harrison, the caretaker who found the body, said he saw no traces at all upon the ground, I did, Mr. Holmes, I did.
2: Footprints?
4: Footprints.
2: A man's or a woman's?
4: Neither. They were the tracks of a gigantic hound.
2: And your reason for withholding this information at the inquest?
4: Because the people of the countryside do not share your opinion about the curse hanging over the Baskerville family. Sir Charles himself believed in it, and I certainly had no wish to add fuel to the flames. Besides...
2: Yes?
4: Well, there's a realm in which the most acute and most experienced of detectives is helpless.
2: You mean the supernatural? Well, I confine my investigations to this world, and I cannot understand why you are now consulting me.
4: Well, I came to ask your advice about what I should do with the heir, the new Sir Henry Baskerville, who arrives in Waterloo Station in exactly 1 hour.
2: Meet him, take him to a good hotel, and both of you come back here tomorrow at noon.
4: Mr. Holmes, Dr. Watson, this is Sir Henry Baskerville.
5: How do you do? I'm all at sea. I have been ever since I got the news of my uncle's death and my inheritance. And I had no idea Uncle Charles was so well fixed.
2: Dr. Mortimer, as the executor of the estate, can you tell us, are there any other claimants?
5: No, sir. And then this morning, I find this note at my hotel, and one of my brand new boots is missing.
2: May I see the note?
5: Of course. Dime novel stuff, if you ask me.
2: As you value your life or reason, keep away from the moor. Well, we must all agree there's nothing supernatural about this. Now, the missing boot?
5: A brand new pair. I bought them just yesterday. Left them outside my hotel door to be polished, and one of them's gone this morning. I can only tell you that there is no devil in hell and no man upon earth who can prevent me from going to the home of my own people.
1: And so it was arranged that on Saturday I was to accompany Sir Henry and take up residence with him at Baskerville Hall, because Holmes was insistent that someone be with Sir Henry at all times. When Holmes and I called to pick up Sir Henry at his hotel Saturday, we found the young baronet in a rage.
5: I won't be played for a sucker in this hotel.
2: You still haven't located your boot, Sir Henry?
5: But this is a different one.
2: What?
5: I got the other one back, and now I'm missing an old black one. I'm beginning to think this hotel is nothing but a den of thieves.
2: I think it's very odd and damnably dangerous.
3: Mr. Holmes, if you know something, you should inform us so that we may...
2: Dr. Mortimer, I know only that you were concerned about the safety of Sir Henry, and quite rightly so. I also know that someone knew that you were in this hotel and saw fit to warn you to keep away from Baskerville Hall and the moor. Now, we all know that there were extremely suspicious circumstances surrounding the death of Sir Charles Baskerville. I therefore suggest that anything out of the ordinary, such as the curious incidents with the boots, must be taken very seriously.
1: Well, surely you must be joking about the boots, Holmes. I fail to see...
2: My dear Watson, did you bring your revolver, as I asked?
1: Well, of course.
2: Good. Carry it at all times.
5: I confess, sir, your instructions are making me nervous.
2: They should have precisely the opposite effect. Now, Dr. Mortimer, as executor of Sir Charles' will, you know the exact amount of the estate. Is it considerable?
3: Well, I should say that a sum in excess of £740,000 is indeed considerable.
2: Dear me, dear me. That is a stake for which a man might well play a desperate game. In the event something happens to Sir Henry, who stands to inherit?
3: A distant cousin named James Desmond. And if you have any suspicions in that direction, let me inform you, he's a clergyman in his 70s.
2: Mm. Thank you. Now, Watson, I want complete and daily reports from you. When the crisis arises, as it surely will, I will direct you how to act. Now, gentlemen, goodbye and Godspeed.
6: Ever since I was old enough to read, I have delighted in the adventures of Sherlock Holmes and his bumbling but lovable colleague, Dr. Watson. The game is afoot, and we'll be back shortly with Act Two.
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0: One of our most successful writers of modern detective stories once made a terrible pun, but a perceptive comment on Sir Arthur Conan Doyle's stories about Sherlock Holmes. It went this way. Be they ever so humble, there's no police like Holmes. I agree wholeheartedly. And now we have the pleasure of rejoining Dr. Watson, Sir Henry Baskerville, and Dr. James Mortimer in the wagonette, carrying them and their luggage across the moors on the way to Baskerville Hall.
1: Hello, look at that, Sir Henry and Watson. I believe it's a mounted soldier with a rifle. Pull up, driver! Pull up!
2: Not to worry, sir. He's on the watch for a convict escaped from Princeton. The farmers here don't like it. He's a man that will stop at nothing. It's Selden, the nothing heel murderer.
3: I gave an involuntary shudder. It was a case Holmes had taken an interest in because of the ferocity of the man, Selden, who escaped the death penalty only because his atrocious conduct had led to doubts about his sanity. As I shivered, the wagon swept onto a long driveway where stood a huge building with mullioned windows. Standing in front of the large, heavy door was an angular woman with deep-set eyes which blazed with fanatic fire.
4: Welcome to Baskerville Hall, Sir Henry. I'm Mrs. Harrison, the caretaker's wife. My husband will be here shortly. He joins with me in wishing you a long, happy life and in begging you to avoid the moor, particularly in those hours of darkness when the powers of evil are exalted.
3: The very next morning, I set out to explore the moor by daylight. As I walked along a gray and lonely road, wishing that Holmes were here to help me, my thoughts were interrupted by a man calling my name.
5: Dr. Watson! Dr. Watson!
3: Yes, sir?
5: I'm Stapleton. I just live down the moor at Merripit House. Most of the folks around here call me an eccentric because of my hobby. I'm a naturalist.
3: I can see that from your net and box. But how do you know me?
5: Oh, no mystery about that. You passed Dr. Mortimer's house a short way back. He pointed you out to me as you passed. As our road lay the same way, I thought I'd overtake you and introduce myself. How is Sir Henry? None the worse for his journey, I trust?
3: Well, he's very well, thank you.
5: Not afraid of living down here after the sad death of Sir Charles?
3: That is of some concern to you, sir.
5: Well, it means a great deal to the countryside to have a wealthy man such as Sir Henry with us. Well, I'm glad to hear he has no superstitious fears of the fiend dog, which is supposed to haunt the family.
3: I don't believe he has. How do you stand on the matter?
5: I'm a scientist. But it's extraordinary how credulous the farmers are. Any number of them are ready to swear they've seen such a creature on the moor.
3: And you haven't?
5: Of course not. Although I have no doubt the story led to Sir Charles's tragic end.
3: Indeed. Why do you think that?
5: Well, Sir Charles had a vivid imagination and a diseased heart. His nerves were so on edge that the appearance of any dog at all at night near the yew alley might well have triggered a fatal heart attack. You agree?
3: Well, I've come to no conclusions.
5: Quite so. Well, if you care to come along with me to Merripit House, I'll introduce you to my sister.
3: Well, that's very kind of you.
5: Tell me what you think of the moor.
3: Well, this morning's my first venture on it, but that large plain to the north looks like a fine place for a gallop on a horse.
5: That thought has already cost several lives, Dr. Watson.
3: What? That seems hard to believe.
5: You see those bright green spots scattered thickly over it?
3: Yes. Yes, they seem more fertile than the rest.
5: Well, you might say that. But in reality, that's the great Grimpen Mire. One false step for man or beast, and you die slowly and agonizingly in the quicksand. An awful place, Doctor. And yet, I find my way to the very heart of it safely.
3: Why would you want to go to such a place?
5: That's where the rarest plants and butterflies are. And I have the wit to reach them.
3: Good Lord, what was that?
5: The natives say it's the hound of the Baskervilles calling for its prey.
3: Well, you don't believe that, do you?
5: Perhaps it's the mud settling in the bog. Excuse me, but unless I'm mistaken, there's a purple hair streak. Ha! Ah, very rare. I'll join you at Merripit House. You can't miss it.
3: Stapleton was off with amazing speed and agility. And to my dismay, the creature fluttered straight for the great mire. But Stapleton never paused for a moment. I stood watching him and then turned to find a woman near me upon the path. Slim, elegant, with a sensitive mouth and dark, eager eyes.
4: Go back. Go straight back to London. Instantly. Instantly.
3: What? Why? I mean, why should I go back?
4: I cannot explain, but do what I ask. Go back and never set foot on this moor again.
3: But I have just only come.
4: Can't you tell when a warning is for your own good? Get away from this place immediately.
3: But, ma'am, I...
4: My brother's coming back. Don't say a word. Shh.
1: Hello, Belle.
4: Well, Jack, you're very warm and out of breath, I see. What was it this time?
1: Purple hair streak. Seldom found in the late autumn. Pity I missed him. You've introduced yourselves, I see.
4: Yes. I was telling Sir Henry that it was rather late for him to see the true beauties of the moor.
1: You think he's Sir Henry Baskerville?
4: Of course.
3: Oh, no, ma'am. I'm only a humble commoner. My name is Dr. Watson.
4: Oh, we've been talking at cross purposes.
1: Well, you've not had very much time for talk.
4: Well, I merely mean that I talked as if Dr. Watson were a resident instead of a visitor.
5: I chose this out-of-the-way spot to settle down in, Doctor, because it offers an unlimited field of work in the areas of botany and zoology. Dr. Mortimer is a learned man, and Sir Charles was also an admirable companion. We knew him well and missed him. Of course, we miss our boys, too, don't we, Beryl?
4: Most certainly.
3: Your boys?
5: Yes, I had a school in the North Country. However, serious epidemic broke out and three of the boys died. School never recovered from the blow.
3: Well, I feel I should be getting back to the hall.
5: Well, as you wish. Do you think we'd be intruding if Beryl and I were to call this afternoon and make the acquaintance of Sir Henry?
3: I'm sure Sir Henry would be delighted. I set off rapidly upon the same path by which we'd come. But there must have been some shortcut, because before I reached the road, I was astounded to see Miss Stapleton sitting upon a rock by the side of the track.
4: I've run all the way in order to cut you off, Dr. Watson, and to tell you to forget what I said. I must not stop, or my brother will miss me.
3: Now, hold on a moment, please. Sir Henry's welfare is a close concern of mine. Why were you so eager he should leave here?
4: Well, my brother and I were very much shocked by the death of Sir Charles. We all know the story of the hound, and I felt he should be warned.
3: But the hound's story is nonsense.
4: No, I happen to believe it. Now, I must go back.
3: Just one more question. Why did you not wish your brother to know about the warning?
4: My brother's most anxious to have the hall inhabited. He thinks it is for the good of the people here. He'd have been angry if he knew I'd urged Sir Henry to leave.
3: My dear Holmes, I am writing to report that I have solved one riddle, only unfortunately to come up with another. You may recall my mentioning to you that I believed I heard a woman sobbing during the first night I spent at Baskerville Hall. I mentioned this to Sir Henry, and we agreed that if I heard anything this night, I should wake him and we would investigate together. Along about 2 o'clock in the morning, I heard stealthy footsteps going past my door. I was out of bed in a flash and waited until they'd passed. I went to Sir Henry's room and tapped softly our prearranged signal.
6: Yes? You heard something, Watson?
3: Footsteps.
6: No sobbing?
3: No. The footsteps passed my door and went down the corridor. I see that it turns left. Where does it end?
6: At a window overlooking the moors.
3: Now, the steps went in that direction. Softly now.
6: What? Why, it's Mrs. Harrison. What in the world is she doing?
3: She's holding a candle against the window and peering out. Her face is pressed almost against the glass.
6: And crying bitterly. Come on, Watson. We'll get to the bottom of this. All right, Mrs. Harrison. Tell us what you're doing up here.
4: Oh, Sir Henry, I was just going round to see that the windows were fastened.
6: On the second floor?
4: Oh, yes, sir. Yes, sir. I check all the windows at night.
3: And that makes you cry?
4: Well, I was doing no harm, sir. I was just holding a candle to the window.
3: She must have been signalling someone.
4: Oh, no, sir.
3: There it is, Sir Henry. An answering signal from the moor.
4: No, sir. It's nothing. It's nothing at all, sir.
6: Move that candle across the window, Watson. That's it. There. Mrs. Harrison, you see the other light moves also. Now speak up. What is the meaning of all this?
4: Oh, please believe me, Sir Henry. It has nothing to do with you. It's a personal matter.
6: So you say. I know your family has been employed by mine for more than 50 years, but I'm not in Baskerville Hall a week before I find you deep in some dark plot against me.
4: Oh, no, sir, no, sir, not against you, not you. You see, sir, my unhappy brother is starving on the moor. I cannot let him perish on my very doorstep. This light is a signal that food is ready for him, and his light is to show me and my husband the spot to which to bring it.
3: Good Lord, then your brother is...
4: Yes. The escaped convict, Selden, the evil Notting Hill murderer, he is my brother.
3: We took the weeping unfortunate woman to her husband and left her. Sir Henry insisted on accompanying me on the moor to assist me in capturing this dangerous criminal. I had my revolver and Sir Henry a hunting crop. The moor was pitch black, but we easily picked out the pinpoint of light where the fellow is waiting. Mind the footing, Sir Henry.
6: Yes.
3: A pity we can't show a light.
6: I think we should bear more to the right. There's his light. Watson, what's that?
3: I don't know. A sound they have on the moor. I heard it once before.
6: Don't coddle me, Watson. That was the cry of a hound.
3: They say it's the cry of the Hound of the Baskervilles.
6: Do you believe that, Watson?
3: No, but I think that we should forget our expedition.
6: No, by thunder, whatever that cry was, it came from far away, near the mire. We must continue and get that convict.
3: I don't think that's wise. I urge you to return to the hall.
6: You don't believe in this hellhound, and neither do I. Come on, man.
3: Well, I'm charged with your safety. Holmes would never forgive me if something happened to you while you were in
6: my care. While we stand here jawing, our man will get away. Now, come on.
3: No, I cannot allow it.
6: You can't prevent it.
3: Well, either you come back to the hall with me now, willingly, or I shall be forced to knock you down and carry you back. Now, which shall it be?
0: Each of us carries within us the seeds of our own destruction.

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3: Dune, the desert planet, has begun to grow green and lush. 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

0: people have varying thresholds of fear. For example, I have no particular fear of heights, but a friend of mine hugs the wall if he finds himself on a terrace more than three floors up. As for me, I shudder at the thought of being hunted down by a pack of dogs, whereas an experienced woodsman might not find that so terrifying. However, I think even an experienced hunter might well find the baying of a fiend dog, a hound from hell, a soul-shattering experience.
1: There it is again, Sir Henry. I don't know what it is, but you're walking back to the safety of the hall with me, or I shall knock you down and carry you.
2: And allow this murderous convict to escape.
1: And that, my dear Holmes, you must acknowledge, solves one mystery. The other, I frankly don't understand. It seems Sir Henry is much taken with Beryl Stapleton, who is indeed handsome. She talks of nothing but his leaving Baskerville Hall, and he suspects her brother, Stapleton, of being subject to fits of insanity. I repeat to you what he told me of yesterday's conversation.
3: Please, Sir Henry, why won't you listen to one who means you well and leave this place?
2: I will, if you come with me. We can be married anywhere you say.
3: Oh,
2: and
3: heaven save us both. I have no defense against your stupidity.
4: But this kind of behavior must come to a stop, sir. How dare you offer attentions to a lady which are obviously distasteful to her?
2: Now, hold on a second, Stapleton. I'm not ashamed of how I feel about your sister. I was hoping she might honor me by becoming my wife. And if you can find anything dishonorable in that, then you can go to the devil.
4: Oh, my sentiments exactly, sir. Come, Beryl. We're going home.
1: You can imagine that Stapleton's conduct left both Sir Henry and I completely bewildered. And another thing. I'm sure there is another man on the moor. I swear I caught a glimpse of him when Sir Henry and I were out there searching for Selden, the convict.
3: I ask you, Sir Henry, not to report what I told you to the police.
2: The man is a public danger.
3: My husband and I have made arrangements for him to go to South America. If you don't inform the police, he can lie safely on the moor until the ship sails. That is, if he can stay out of the way of the other man who hides on the moor.
1: What other man? Whom are you talking about?
2: Gently, Watson.
3: I only know what my brother told me. There's another man in hiding out there. My brother

0: says he seems to be playing some game of his own.
1: Now, did he say where he saw this man?
0: Around the old stone huts where the old folk used to live. About my brother, Sir Henry. Are you going to inform the police?
2: What do you say, Watson?
1: Well, if he were safely out of the country, it would relieve the taxpayers of a burden.
0: Oh, Lord bless you, sir. Oh, thank you, sir. I swear he'll go and you will never hear from him again.
1: And Holmes, no sooner had we gotten done with Mrs. Harrison than Stapleton was upon us with an explanation of his strange behavior of the other day.
3: I would ask you to let bygones be bygones and understand my sister is everything in my life. We've always been together.
2: Yes, but surely you must have thought that someday a beautiful woman like Beryl would naturally...
3: Marry? Leave me alone? Oh, of course. But when I was faced with the reality, it came as such a shock that I really wasn't responsible for what I said or did.
2: I understand completely.
3: That relieves me greatly because, in that case, I'm going to ask a favor of you.
2: Yes?
3: Give me some time to become accustomed to the situation.
2: Well, how do you mean?
3: I will withdraw all opposition if you give me 3 months before claiming her love. After that time, I shall have prepared myself for losing her. And if she's willing, she can become your wife.
1: I myself was determined to discover the identity of the other man hiding on the moor. And early that evening, I went to examine the abandoned stone huts where Mrs. Harrison said her brother believed the man to be lurking. I approached one of the huts, closed my hand over the butt of my revolver, and entered quickly. The place was empty, but there were distinct evidences that it was being used. As I looked around the remains of a meal, I heard a stone click. Then a figure loomed in the doorway.
4: It's a lovely evening, my dear Watson. I really think you'd be more comfortable outside than in.
1: Holmes! Mm. I was never happier to see anyone in my life.
4: Or more astonished, eh? Please be careful with that revolver.
1: Oh, I thought you were busy working in London.
4: That was what I wished you to think. By keeping you in the dark, I've been able to pursue my inquiries freely. And I've uncovered some information which will lead us to the villain.
1: And all my reports have been wasted.
4: Not at all, not at all. I have them with me, and they helped me immeasurably. For instance, they've led me to the vital bit of information. The vital bit of information, my friend. The lady passing as Jack Stapleton's sister is really his wife.
1: Good heavens, Holmes. Mm-hmm. Are you sure?
4: Thanks to you, Watson. In all the pack of lies that Stapleton told you, he dropped one grain of truth. He was once a schoolmaster in the north of England. A check of scholastic agencies turned up the evidence I just passed on to you.
1: But why? Why this deception?
4: Because he foresaw that she would be much more useful to him in her character as a free woman.
1: But what does it all mean, Holmes? What is Stapleton after?
4: It's murder, Watson. Refined, cold-blooded, deliberate murder. But my nets are closing in on him, even as his are closing on Sir Henry. Another day or two at the Joust, and we'll have him.
1: Good Lord, Holmes! The hound!
4: Which way did it come from?
1: There, near the black door.
4: Come, Watson! We must not be too late. Not now. Faster, Watson! Faster! No. He's beaten us, Watson. We're too late. Fool that I was to hold my hand. And you, Watson, see what comes of abandoning your charge. Come on. Up there. Up there against the slope. Come on.
1: Wait. It's Sir Henry. I recognize the tweed jacket.
4: No. No, Watson, no. Oh, the man has a beard. It's not Sir Henry. It's Selden. It's Selden the convict, wearing Sir Henry's clothes, no doubt furnished him by his sister.
3: Dr. Watson. Well, you're the last man I should have expected to see on the moor at this time of night. And what's this? Somebody hurt? Don't tell me it's Sir Henry.
4: It's Selden, the escaped convict who appears to have fallen and broken his neck. What brings you onto the moor at this hour, sir?
3: I heard a cry. You heard it too, I expect.
4: Yes.
3: You hear anything else beside a cry?
4: No.
3: Well, that's very comforting coming from Mr. Sherlock Holmes.
4: Well, you seem to be very quick at identification, Mr. Stapleton.
3: You also, Mr. Holmes. Now that you're on the scene, perhaps you've made some discoveries.
4: No, only that this tragedy will make an unpleasant memory for me to take back to London tomorrow night.
3: You return tomorrow?
4: That's my intention.
3: Does that mean you already have a solution to the strange events which have been troubling all of us here on the moor?
4: No. Any investigator needs facts, not legends or rumors. No, on the whole, this has not been a satisfactory case.
1: I couldn't believe that Holmes meant to leave the scene. And when I questioned him, he quickly set my mind at rest. He was laying a trap for the cunning Stapleton, and he needed also to have Sir Henry believe he wouldn't be on the scene. The following morning at breakfast...
2: Ah, good morning, gentlemen. I see you've already helped yourselves from the sideboard.
4: I'm afraid I've made some rather heavy inroads on the bacon. It's exactly the way I like it. Tell me, tonight you dine with our friends, the Stapletons.
2: Yes. I hope you and Watson will join me. I'm sure you'll be welcome.
4: I'm sorry, but Watson and I must go to London.
2: London?
4: Mm-hmm.
2: Oh, I hoped you and Watson were going to see me through this business.
4: My dear fellow, what I'm going to say next will try your trust in me even more sorely. But I beg of you to do as I ask.
2: What's that?
4: After you dine, walk back to the hall across the moor.
2: What?
4: Mm-hmm.
2: Isn't that the very thing you told me never to do?
4: I'm asking you to believe me when I say you'll be perfectly safe. But it's essential that you do it.
1: Of course, Holmes and I would be hiding along his path to Baskerville Hall, but we did not tell him that.
4: Now, careful, Watson. Oh, look over to Grimpen Mire. Isn't that fog hanging over there?
1: It is indeed, Holmes.
4: Damnation. And it's moving toward us. Our success and even Sir Henry's life hang on his coming out before the fog is over the path. Oh, thank heaven. He's coming now, whistling in the dark. And I can't say I blame him. Look after him, Watson. Get your revolver.
1: Good Lord, Holmes! What is it? A creature from hell!
4: Watson, shoot!
1: Creature that lay lifeless on the path as Holmes and I stood over it was part bloodhound, part mastiff, and large as a small lioness. Even in the stillness of death, the huge jaws seemed to be dripping with a bluish flame, and the eyes ringed with fire. A white-faced Sir Henry staggered back to us.
5: What in heaven's name is that creature?
4: The family ghost, and it's dead, whatever it is.
5: Yes, but the fire...
4: Phosphorus, look. Now my fingers seem on fire.
1: Holmes, it's a cunning preparation because it has no odor. Thus it didn't interfere with the brute's power of scent.
4: And now we must bring the man behind the brute to book. He's undoubtedly been warned by the shots that the game is up. And he's headed back to Merripit House and his wife.
2: Wife? You mean his sister? And surely it isn't Stapleton, but...
4: Sir Henry, I meant what I said. Beryl Stapleton is his wife, and his name isn't Stapleton, since he's your younger cousin. The black sheep who didn't die in Central America, as we'd been told.
2: What? I can't believe it. It can't be.
4: The door's open. I'll wager the bird has flown, but let's go in and see.
2: There you are, Holmes. The villain's tied and gagged her. One moment, Beryl. Easy does it.
0: Henry, I tried to warn you. You see what he did to me.
4: There'll be time for explanations later, madame. But where is he?
0: Where is he?
4: Mm-hmm.
0: Burning in hell, I hope. Dying slowly in the quicksand of the mire.
1: Oh, he knows a path. He told me so.
0: The path, yes. The path to his safe place in the center where he kept the great hound. I helped place the guiding wands. But yesterday, I changed them. I changed them. And in tonight's fog, he'll not notice.
1: Stapleton's body was never found. Some days later, when Holmes and I were back in the Baker Street flat, I asked, there's one thing that still puzzles me.
4: Mm.
1: That business about the boots. What did Stapleton want with two different boots?
4: Oh, the first boot he stole was brand new, and therefore useless to him because he needed a boot with Sir Henry's scent for the hound.
1: Amazing, Holmes.
4: Elementary, my dear Watson.
6: What is even more amazing is the fact that Sir Arthur Conan Doyle, the man who created the greatest detective of all time, a man whose cool, incisive reasoning served as a model for hundreds of lesser detectives, was himself a dupe of the spiritualists. He was constantly fooled and defrauded by mediums and was laughed at by the world for relaying a message from Houdini's dead mother to Houdini. Only, the message was in English, a language Houdini's mother never knew. I'll be back shortly.
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record shows that Doyle, tired of writing Sherlock Holmes stories, and attempted to kill off his popular detective by having him thrown over the Reichenbach Falls. Popular demand, however, forced a reluctant Doyle to bring Holmes back. Our cast included Kevin McCarthy, Lloyd Batista, Carol Tytel, Robert Dryden, and Cork Benson. The entire production was under the direction of Hyman Brown. 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Until next time, pleasant

0: Don't touch that dial. We'll be right back in just a moment.
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Once again, the keeper of the book has opened the ponderous door to the secret vault, wherein is kept the great sealed book, in which is recorded all the secrets and mysteries of mankind through the ages. Here are tales of every kind, tales of murder, of madness, of dark deeds, strange and terrible beyond all belief. Keeper of the book, I would know what tale we tell this time. Open the great book and let us read. Slowly the great book opens. One by one, the keeper of the book turns the pages and stops. Ah, the strange story of a scientist who delved into the unknown with frightening results. A tale titled, Beware of Tomorrow.

0: Here is the tale, Beware of Tomorrow, as it is written in the pages of the sealed book. Our story begins as Sheriff Ramsey brings his car to a stop in front of an old mansion in a desolate section of New England. A young man gets out of the car and speaks to the sheriff.
1: Thanks very much, Sheriff, for bringing me out here.
2: That's quite all right, young fella. Do you know Professor Clark, the man that lives in this old mansion?
1: Why, yes. I was Professor Clark's laboratory assistant back in college. Why?
2: Well, there's been some talk in town of running him and that man of his, that Barton fella, right out of the county.
1: But what has anybody got against the professor? Well, there isn't a milder man in the world.
2: Well, maybe so. But folks has got wind of what happened at the state penitentiary over in Hillvale last year.
1: Sure, if you're talking in riddles. What did happen?
2: The professor went over there when they hanged Richards, that hold-up killer. And the warden gave the professor the murderer's brain.
1: So what?
2: Folks think he's keeping that brain in a big glass jar and making it grow.
1: Oh, that's perfectly ridiculous.
2: Well, I'm not saying I ever believed it, but it'd be a good idea if the professor give folks a notion of what he's really doing in that laboratory of his with that Barton fellow to help him. Then maybe the talk would die down.
1: I understand. All right, Sheriff, I'll mention it to him.
2: Well, then I'll be getting on. Good night, young fella.
1: Good night.
0: A few moments after Dr. Richard Dale had knocked on the door of the ancient mansion, a frail, white-haired old man answered the door. An old man who could hardly speak in his joy as he gripped Richard Dale's hand. He led the way down a long hall to a great room where strange equipment took up almost every inch of space. Retorts and electric furnaces, generators, batteries, great glass vats. Dr. Dale stared around him in intense curiosity as Professor Clark helped him off with his hat and coat.
3: There. Now sit down, Dick. Sit down and let me get a look at you.
1: I got your letter, and it made me so curious, I took the first train. You promised me a surprise. Is this it, this amazing laboratory?
3: No, my boy. We'll come to that in a moment, after you've met Barton, my assistant. Oh, Barton!
4: Yes, Professor?
3: Dr. Dale has arrived. I want you to meet him.
4: Why, of course. How do you do, Dr. Dale?
1: How do you do?
4: We've both of us been looking forward to your visit.
1: Yes, the professor's letter made me so curious I couldn't stay away.
3: Barton, is Alpha making some coffee?
4: Yes, he started it when we heard the car.
1: Alpha? Who's he?
4: Our general man of all work.
3: Truly amazing fellow. Here he comes now.
1: What in the world?
5: Shall Alpha serve coffee?
3: Good heavens. I said you'd be surprised, Dick.
6: He's not human. He's a machine, a robot.
3: Yes, my boy. An artificial man made from metal and synthetic brain tissue.
6: A machine man. But walking and then talking.
4: He's not very pretty, but then the professor was mostly interested in making sure he'd work.
6: Well, he must weigh a ton.
3: No, only about 300 pounds. You see, Alpha is mostly aluminum and other light alloys. Inside his aluminum plates are some new batteries I've devised, together with miles of fine silver wire and a dozen electric motors, to give you only the highlights.
5: Shall Alpha serve coffee now?
3: Yes, Alpha. Put it on this table here and pour a cup for Dr. Dale.
5: Alpha, do so.
6: I still can't make myself believe it.
5: Alpha poured coffee.
3: Go on, Dick. Take it.
6: Oh, yes, of course. Thank you. Well, he looks clumsy, but he poured the coffee as well as a man could.
3: Yes, my boy. Alpha has capabilities you'd never suspect to look at him. We won't need you any more tonight, Alpha.
4: You can go back to your room now.
5: Alpha goes.
4: Be sure to switch off your batteries. They're going to need recharging tomorrow.
5: Alpha understands.
6: That's the most incredible thing I ever saw.
3: You see, Dick, like any machine, He's completely inactive when his batteries have been switched off, but his brain continues to function. It's an artificial protoplasm that I spent 8 years creating. It's the only thing that makes him different from any other machine.
4: But it means that Alpha can think. Think like a man.
6: A machine that can walk and talk and think.
3: But Alpha isn't the only surprise I have for you, Dick.
6: He's not?
3: No, I have another one, even more astonishing. But you'll have to wait until morning to learn what that is. Barton will show you to your room, Dick.
6: Of course, Professor. I'll see you in the morning, then.
3: Yes. We'll have a long talk tomorrow. Good night.
6: Good night, Professor Clark.
4: Oh, Dr. Dale.
6: Yes, Barton?
4: Could we talk for a minute before I show you to your room?
6: Why, yes, of course.
4: It occurs to me that the professor forgot to tell you why he asked you here. It was his hope that you'd stay indefinitely and help us carry forward the work we've been doing here.
6: Stay indefinitely? Why? Oh, I have my own work.
4: Now, don't say no yet. Just think, Dr. Dale. Alpha is stronger and more rugged than a man. He needs no rest, no food. Yet he can do the work of three men. He can plow, reap, run machinery. Think how much drudgery a million like him could lift from mankind's shoulders.
6: Yes. Yes, that's true.
4: And already Alpha is technically old-fashioned. Professor Clark has blueprints for a new machine man, as superior to Alpha as an aeroplane is to a bicycle. We want you to help us build them.
6: Well, I'm certainly tempted to stay. Perhaps I could arrange it.
4: Good. Then I'll show you to your room now, if you wish.
6: Yes, I am sleepy.
4: If you'll just come this way.
0: His mind in a whirl of amazement, Dr. Dale retired and finally fell into an uneasy sleep. How long he had slept, he did not know, when abruptly he woke with a scream ringing in his ears. The cry came from downstairs. Dr. Dale leaped from his bed and raced down to the lower hall. In the lower hall, he found Barton hammering on the heavy door of the laboratory.
4: Professor Clark! Professor Clark, what's wrong?
6: Barton, what's happened?
4: Professor Clark, I heard him call for help. The door is locked.
6: We've got to break it down.
4: Yes, come, put your shoulder beside mine.
6: Right. Are you ready?
4: Ready.
6: Then shove. Oh, once again. All right, once more. Professor Clark, where are you?
4: Professor Clark, he's not here.
6: Yes. Yes, he's here. Lying on the floor beside the window. He's been murdered.
4: It was Alpha. It must have been. No one else could have done it.
6: Where is Alpha?
4: The window, it's open. He went out that way.
6: We've got to go after him.
4: I'm afraid it's hopeless. At night in these woods, we couldn't possibly find him.
6: No. No, you're right, of course.
4: It'll be morning soon. Then I think he'll come back. He knows that he can only go for a few more hours before his batteries must be recharged.
6: But, Barton, why did he kill the man who created him?
4: The professor has been thinking of destroying Alpha, because he's now technically out of date. Perhaps that's the reason Alpha killed him.
6: Poor Professor Clark. We'll have to notify the police.
4: That is only the sheriff. In any case, I think we should wait until morning and then report the professor's death as an accident.
6: An accident?
4: Yes. If the authorities learn the truth, our research may be stopped. And when Professor Clark has achieved so much, can we let it go for nothing?
6: Why, no. No, of course not.
4: Dr. Hale, we must carry on his work for him.
6: Yes, that's what he would want.
4: Then you will help me to continue it. You'll stay?
6: Yes. Yes, I'll stay.

0: And now to continue the story. Beware of tomorrow, as it is written in the sealed book. Greatly upset by Professor Clark's tragic death, Dr. Dale returned to bed and at last fell again into an uneasy sleep, a sleep in which he was haunted by dreams of Alpha, the metal monster Professor Clark had created. When he awoke, the sun was shining and he could hear Barton moving about downstairs. He dressed and went down to find Barton getting breakfast ready.
1: Ah, good morning, Dr. Dale.
2: Good morning, Barton. Any sign of Alpha?
1: Not yet. I thought that while you ate, I might outline some of the problems facing us.
2: Yes, that's a good idea.
1: You see, though Alpha's brain is of synthetic protoplasm, it is not completely artificial.
2: I was wondering about that. Sheriff Ramsey mentioned that the professor had secured a human brain from...
1: From an executed killer, yes. The professor found that to give life to his artificial brain tissue, it was necessary to add a small amount of tissue from a real brain.
2: I see. The real tissue gave life to the rest, of course.
1: Yes, but in this instance, it may have tainted Alpha's brain with the murderous impulse of a killer.
2: That sounds perfectly plausible.
1: So our first problem will be to obtain untainted brain tissues to blend with the artificial tissues we will make according to the professor's formula.
2: Well, that should give us no trouble. I can get what we need through the research laboratories with which I'm connected.
1: Then that solves our worst problem. The rest will be matters of detail. Fortunately, there is enough equipment here to build a dozen or so robots.
2: Like Alpha, you mean?
1: No, indeed. The far more advanced type Professor Clark was perfecting. Oh, if you finished your breakfast, I have something to show you.
2: Yes, I'm through. I don't feel much like eating after last night.
1: Then come with me to the laboratory, and I'll show you the second surprise that Professor Clark had in store for you.

0: Here we are. Now, what I'm going to show you is in this box.
1: Not another robot?
0: Yes. A second mechanical man the professor built a few months ago. This one, though, was a failure.
1: You mean it wouldn't work?
0: It worked too well.
1: I don't follow you.
0: It was too intelligent. Professor Clark called it Beta. And Beta's brain power was greater than that of any human scientist who ever lived. But Beta was insane. Good heavens. He represented, however, a tremendous technical advance. Look.
1: Well, it looks exactly like a human being.
0: Yes. Professor Clark used me for a model when he built Beta.
1: It's an excellent likeness.
0: Touch the face, Doctor.
1: All right. It feels smooth and rubbery with a hard surface underneath.
0: The surface is a new plastic Professor Clark developed with which he could imitate exactly the appearance of human skin. Underneath is an aluminum body on which the plastic was baked.
1: I see.
0: Beta's hair, eyes, and teeth are all artificial too. But he walked and talked and acted so much like a human being that no man alive would have guessed his secret.
1: No, you would have fooled me completely. Did you say he was insane?
0: From the human viewpoint, yes. He considered himself superior to the human race. With his enormous brain power, he intended to make himself ruler of the world.
1: Oh, you're joking.
0: Not in the least. That was why Professor Clark destroyed him just in time. He had made plans to take over this laboratory and construct dozens of mechanical men like himself. And then, with their help, he was going to enslave all mankind.
1: Barton, if that could happen once, it might happen again. I don't believe we should continue Professor Clark's work after all.
0: Oh, there's no danger now, Doctor. You see, Beta also had a brain which contained tissues taken from that of the condemned murderer. But we will select the brain tissues we use from the highest types that are available.
1: Well, in any case, we must proceed with the utmost caution.
0: Of course, Doctor. Listen.
1: Someone's come into the house.
0: It's Alpha. He's come back.
1: Alpha. We may need a weapon, but...
0: No, I can control him. Alpha. Alpha, come here.
2: Alpha, come.
0: Alpha, you killed Professor Clark. Why did you do it?
2: Professor said he would destroy Alpha.
1: And you killed him because of that?
2: Alpha not want to be destroyed.
1: But you're just a machine. What difference does it make to you?
2: Alpha is machine that lives. Alpha stronger than you. Alpha better than you.
0: Alpha, be quiet. We want to know where you've been. Did anyone see you?
2: Two men saw Alpha.
1: What do you mean?
2: Two men driving automobiles saw him.
0: And what did they do?
2: They tried hit Alpha with automobile.
1: And then what happened?
2: Alpha stopped automobile. Alpha killed one man.
1: Killed him?
2: Other man ran into woods. Alpha not find him. Alpha, come back.
1: We can't keep this a secret. No matter what happens, we must notify the authorities at once.
0: Wait, let me think. We can't...
1: The bell. There's someone at the door.
0: I'll see who it is. You stay here.
1: But what about Alpha?
0: I'll switch off his batteries, and then he can't move. There. And now I'll see who's at the door.

0: And now to continue the story, beware of tomorrow, as it is written in the sealed book. Dr. Dale waited tensely as Barton went to answer the doorbell. He heard the door open and recognized the excited voice of Sheriff Ramsey speaking. Then a moment later, Barton came back into the laboratory, followed by the sheriff, who held a revolver in his hand.
1: But, Sheriff, if you'd only let me explain...
2: Never mind that. You're coming with me, both of you. The professor, too. Where is he?
3: Professor Clark is dead, Sheriff.
2: Dead?
3: He was killed last night when an experiment he was engaged in went wrong.
2: An experiment, eh? I suppose it was an experiment that crushed the life out of Jed Thompson an hour ago down the road and scared Fred Jennings so bad all he can do is jabber about monsters.
4: It's true. The thing that killed both the professor and Thompson is an experiment. I'm standing there behind you.
2: Behind me? Go! Yeah. Man made out of machinery.
3: Don't be alarmed, Sheriff. It's perfectly harmless now. It is a machine man which Professor Clark built. Unfortunately, it got out of control.
2: I don't believe it.
4: I don't blame you, Sheriff, but that's the truth.
3: I think I can convince you.
2: What are you doing? Stand still or I'll shoot.
3: I'm simply going to switch Alpha on. There. Now he can move and speak as well as you or me.
2: That thing talk? You're lying. You're up to something.
3: Alpha, will you tell the sheriff that it was you who killed Mr. Thompson?
5: Alpha killed man. Man tried hit Alpha with car.
2: So that's what the professor was doing all this time. Building that thing.
3: Now, Sheriff, surely you realize that we are not murderers.
2: Oh, maybe not. But you're coming to jail just the same. You're partly responsible anyhow.
4: But, Sheriff...
2: Anyway, it's for your own protection. There's a mob on the way out here, and they're going to burn this place down. I got to put you in jail for your own safety. That mob's ready to lynch you right now.
3: Burn the place down.
2: That's what I said. So turn that machine thing off and come along. We ain't got much time.
3: No. All this equipment, machinery, the professor's notes, they must not be destroyed. We must stop them.
4: Yes, Sheriff. The loss to science.
2: Never mind science. You got your own skins to worry about. That mob means business, so let's get started.
3: I'm afraid we can't do that, Sheriff.
2: I've got a six-shooter here that says different.
4: We have no choice, Barton.
3: Oh, yes, we have. Alpha, take the gun away from this man.
5: Alpha will do.
2: What are you doing? Stop him. You stop him or I'll... No. No, let go of me.
4: Barton, stop him. Stop him.
3: Too late, Dr. Dale.
4: Alpha has crushed him.
3: Yes, Dr. Dale. The sheriff is dead.
4: Now you are a murderer.
3: In a good cause. The life of one man or of a dozen men cannot stand in my way.
4: You don't expect me to keep silent about this, do you?
3: I think you will. Alpha? Alpha?
4: He doesn't answer.
3: His batteries have gone dead. The last burst of energy must have drained them dry. But it makes no difference.
4: I think it does. A big difference. There. See this? Sheriff Ramsey's revolver, with three bullets still in it. Put your hands up.
3: I must explain something to you, Doctor.
4: You can talk, but if you move, I shall shoot.
3: I only want to say that nothing is going to interfere with my plan to build more of the improved form of robot that Professor Clark perfected before his death. Robots who look and act so much like men, no one can detect them.
4: They'll never be built. I intend to destroy all of Professor Clark's notes.
3: They will be built. By me. I shall build 10, 100, 1,000. Then I shall lead them with their superior intelligence to the mastery of the world.
4: You're mad. Of course I should have guessed it.
3: No, Doctor, that's not the answer. I shall tell you the truth. And then you must die.
4: Stand still or I'll kill you.
3: You remember last night when the professor said he had another surprise for you? An even greater surprise than Alpha?
4: Yes.
3: That surprise, Doctor, was Beta, the second robot. So perfect it looked like a man, but so intelligent that human beings were his children in comparison.
4: But Beta was destroyed.
3: No, Doctor. Beta was not destroyed. But you must be destroyed.
4: Stand back. Stand back, I say. All right, then, I shall shoot.
3: And now, Doctor, your bullets are gone.
4: You aren't even hurt.
3: Bullets cannot harm me. That's what I'm trying to tell you. Beta, the second robot, was not destroyed.
6: But I saw him.
3: What you saw was only an initial attempt that failed. The real Beta still exists. You see, Doctor, I am Beta.
6: You?
3: Yes. I, too, am what you would call a mechanical man. And now, you must die.
6: No. No. Stay away from me. Stay away. No!
0: And so ends the tale, Beware of Tomorrow, as it is written in the sealed book. Shortly after Dr. Dale's murder, a fire swept through the old mansion, burning it to the ground. To this day, the ruins are avoided by the natives, for cursed is the ground where evil has been.

And now, keeper of the book, before you close the great book, show us the tale we tell next time. This one? Ah, yes. The story of a man who escaped punishment for a murder he committed, only to find that justice has a strange way of working itself out. The tale is titled, Murder Must Be Paid For.

0: Be sure to be with us again next time when the sound of the great gong heralds another strange and exciting tale from the Sealed Book. The Sealed Book, written by Bob Arthur and David Cogan, is produced and directed by Jock McGregor.
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0: From the far horizons of the unknown come transcribed tales of new dimensions in time and space. These are stories of the future. 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
0: Tonight, Surface Tension by James...

0: Come in, Professor. Come in. Mr. President, do sit down. I'm terribly sorry to have kept you waiting.
1: Time has very little significance, sir.
0: Well, now, what is the urgent nature of your visit?
1: Mr. President, for some time now at the Nuclear Institute, a group of us have been making a study of a new star which has entered our constellation.
0: Yes, the military advised me there was some disturbance.
1: We've completed our calculations, sir.
0: And?
1: Before I give you our results, let me tell you that we've been in touch with the Scientific Council of the Asian Confederation. They've verified the results.
0: I'm waiting, Professor.
1: Mr. President, the effect of this new star in our galaxy will be extremely catastrophic. At the rate it's expanding, it will cause the sun to explode.
0: The what?
1: The sun is going to explode.
0: But that means...
1: Exactly. The world will end in precisely 2 weeks and 7 hours.
0: This is incredible. Are you absolutely certain of these calculations?
1: Absolutely.
0: Does anyone know of this?
1: Well, as soon as we guessed where our study was leading us, we classified all information. The actual final results are known only to a small group of scientists here and in the Asian Confederation.
0: 2 weeks.
1: And 7 hours.
0: That would be September 4th, 2056.
1: At approximately 12 noon.
0: Is there anything to be done?
1: Nothing.
0: And the other planets, Mars, Venus...
1: All will be destroyed. The universe as we know it will disintegrate.
0: And the race?
1: Will vanish.
0: It's impossible.
1: Those are the facts, Mr. President. How you choose to make them public, if you do choose to make them public, is a matter of government.
0: Yes, yes, of course. Has the president of the Asian Confederation been notified?
1: He's being notified at this moment.
0: I intend to take the following steps, Professor. First, I will contact the Asian Confederation. What's the name of their chief scientist?
1: Dr. Gorelick.
0: Yes. I'll propose that you and Dr. Gorelick be given every resource to find a method of preserving the race. You'll be flown to their laboratories by rocket ship in an hour.
1: I would like to spend these remaining days with my family.
0: Your family can accompany you.
1: They'll ask questions.
0: They should know better by now.
1: You will not release the information to the public.
0: I would prefer to keep it a complete secret, provided the Asians agree, of course. A public announcement would only create utter panic and chaos. I assume it will happen instantaneously?
1: Yes, instantaneously.
0: Then secrecy is best.
1: One thing, Mr. President.
0: Yes?
1: I wonder if perhaps religious leaders should be told.
0: Professor, I believe in the power of God myself. I also believe that my single prayer can be heard by the Almighty just as well as if there were 10 million.
1: There will at least be two of us, Mr. President. I too.

0: Dr. Gorlick?
1: Well, Fay said how nice to meet you again. Do sit down, sit down.
0: Thank you.
1: Quite a problem, eh?
0: It's quite a problem.
1: If the rest of the world knew what we two know.
0: I feel they should be informed, nevertheless.
1: Well, that part of it is for the administrators. We have our own work.
0: Do you seriously believe that we have the remotest chance of solving this problem in the 2 weeks that remain for the universe to exist?
1: That depends on what you consider a solution, Professor.
0: Anything that will preserve the race.
1: In that case, we have a solution.
0: You're joking.
1: About so serious a matter? Hardly.
0: But
1: would you step over to the table, please? Now, if you will be so good, look into that eyepiece in front of you while I focus it. Will you tell me, please, what you see there?
2: Fascinating. Most unusual.
1: Would you be good enough to describe it?
2: Yes, of course. I see what looks like a section of a large swimming pool. Plant life. Very tiny, and some kind of animal life, almost molecular in size.
1: Good. Now let me change the magnification.
2: Possible.
1: Go on, please, describe.
2: What? I see what looks like dogs, cats, a cow. All evidently swimming underwater in this medium. Wait. Yes, they seem to be dogs and cows and cats, except that they appear to have gill-like breathing apparatus.
1: Good, good.
2: It looks as if somehow these species have been mutated to live underwater.
1: Exactly. Exactly.
2: Well, I don't understand how this is possible. It would take hundreds of generations, thousands of years, possibly, to effect such a change, even with modern genetic control.
1: Ah, that is the key, Professor. Let me ask you another question.
2: Yes?
1: Would you estimate the size of these creatures?
2: I would say they're normal size.
1: And the size of the pool, as you call it?
2: A tank of quite enormous size. I cannot see the walls, but I assume they are there.
1: Good. Now, Professor, prepare yourself for a shock.
2: I've been a scientist too long to shock easily, Dr. Gorlick.
1: Nonetheless, you will be shocked to learn that what you have just been looking into is a single microscopic drop of water, less than a milligram.
2: A single drop of water?
1: Yes.
2: Those dogs and cats are microscopic?
1: Submicroscopic. Small.

0: fertilized eggs through bombardment of the molecules. In this way, we can produce a full-sized dog that is infinitesimal.
1: And you believe this will help us solve our problem?
0: I am convinced of it.
1: What do you propose?
0: This is our plan. We will create submicroscopic humans. At the submicroscopic level, 1,000 generations can reproduce in the equivalent of a few seconds of time. In less than an hour, we can have a species of human that is capable of living underwater.
1: Gill breathers?
0: Precisely.
1: And then what?
0: Don't you see, my friend? In a single drop of water, we can reproduce as many human beings as now live in the city of New Chicago or Trans-Europa.
1: But when the sun explodes in 2 weeks' time, all life, even that in a single drop of water, must perish.
0: That is true, Professor. But remember this. To a submicroscopic species of human, 2 weeks would be the equivalent of some 20 million years on Earth. In other words, to these human beings, starting tomorrow, this species will have hundreds of thousands of generations, each living a full life, before the final explosion of the universe.
1: Almost like playing God.
0: I am not a subscriber to the concept of God, Professor. I must say I'm slightly shocked to discover that you, a man of science,
1: believes in a creator. I do, Doctor.
0: In any event, will you help us go ahead with our experiment?
1: I have no choice.
0: Good. We'll begin tonight to produce the first species. Careful with the virus.
1: Here's the tube.
0: Now then, we'll place this in a drop of water underneath the lens of the microscope.
1: What about the evaporation and condensation of the drop?
0: All outside factors will be controlled. Temperature, humidity, and so on. Will you turn on the lens, please? Now, using the highest magnification, we'll be able actually to manipulate a single being with electron magnets. A sensation we would interpret, possibly, as we interpret a centrifugal force. Ready?
1: Ready.
0: Good. We begin the experiment. Time?
1: 1900 hours, 56 minutes, 3 seconds. Coming up on 0.4, 3, 2, 1, 0.
0: Observation. The first fertilized ovum, reduced to submicroscopic size, has begun to develop. Time?
1: 1956, 20 seconds. Coming up on 2, 1, 0.
0: 4 submicroscopic human beings have been reproduced. 2 appear to be males, 2 females. Time?
1: 1956, 24.
0: Observation. 10 generations of submicroscopic humans have been reproduced. Web toes and fingers and elementary gill modifications have begun in response to submersion of species in highly oxygenated vapor. Time?
1: 1956, 45.
0: 100 generations have reproduced. Increased water in vapor has resulted in gill structure. Species now ready for total submersion in a droplet of water. Turn on the electron magnet. Now for the crucial part of the experiment. Total submersion.
1: If any should die, I feel like a murderer.
0: The prolongation of the human race is at stake. It's a calculated risk.
1: Still.
0: Steady. I am about to effect the transfer. Steady. Now. Done. Look in the microscope, quickly.
1: I can't find them.
0: Let me. Ah. They're alive and swimming around.
1: How many?
0: Thousands. We've done it, Professor. Inside that drop of water, human beings like you and me, except for their gills are already

0: beginning to establish a civilization that will last for them millions of years.
1: And for us?
0: 2 weeks to observe and wonder, and then...
1: Unless a miracle should occur.
0: Meanwhile, we have 2 weeks to observe. Let us begin now. Time, please.
1: 1900 hours, 56 minutes, 49 seconds, 3, 2, 1, 0.
0: Observation. The equivalent of a million years has already passed inside our droplet of water. Human life is firmly established.
2: Sir! Sir!
3: Come in, Lavin! Come in!
2: I swam down from the museum. I'm exhausted.
3: Rest yourself. Would you like some proto-steak?
2: No, thank you.
3: Breath of oxygen, perhaps? 100 proof, distilled from pure upper-level water.
2: A breath, perhaps.
3: Now then, I assume that you've come about the plates.
2: Yes. Naturally, the directors of the museum are most anxious.
3: I haven't completed the translation yet.
2: It's been 6 months.
3: Yes, I know that, but they're incomplete. One of them was evidently lost during the final battle with the Eaters.
2: Char, can you tell me off the record what you've already deciphered?
3: Well, first, let me warn you. These plates were prepared thousands of generations ago. They're highly romantic. What they tell us may be fantasy.
2: Still, I'm fascinated. After all, the greatest archaeological discovery of all time, buried a million years in the ooze at the bottom...
3: Very well. The first line of the oldest plate reads as follows. It goes, "In the beginning, we were created..."
2: Created? What an extraordinary concept. By whom? What about evolution?
3: Yeah, let me finish. It goes, "We were created by men who are not as we are, but who are our ancestors all the same. They were caught in some disaster, and they made us and put us here in our universe so that the race of men might live on."
2: Ridiculous.
3: Perhaps.
2: Well, this supposes a universe other than ours.
3: The theory has been advanced before.
2: By fools.
3: Fools? Look at us, Lavin. Are we really suited to this universe? Our gills, our webbed feet, these are the product of evolution and adaptation, but... the shape of our bodies, the way we swim...
2: Well, I'll admit there's some basis for the theory, but every experiment, every attempt to prove that anything exists outside, that the surface can be pierced...
3: According to the plates, the surface can be pierced. Listen to this passage. "There are three surfaces of the universe. The first is the bottom, where the water ends. The second is the thermocline, the dividing water between the bottom and the sky. The third is the surface film beyond which none can pass. And beyond the surface film, beyond the surface is the universe of the creators."
2: Well, the whole thing sounds like a parable or a song.
3: Whatever it is, remember this. Thousands of generations pondered the miracle of our existence before these plates were written.
2: Primitive.
3: Men.
2: You sound like a mystic, Char. To think that a scientist like yourself could believe in the existence of creators. Nonetheless, creators who were formed in our own image.
3: Or we in theirs.
2: I'm shocked. Truly.
3: I intend to complete the translation of the plates. I will pursue this project for the rest of my life, if necessary.
0: Time, Professor?
1: Second day, 14 hours, 6 minutes, 10 seconds.
0: Observation. The plates, which were inscribed with microscopic data by an earlier generation, have evidently been removed by a subsequent generation. Our study shows that a highly developed civilization is now living in the drop of water. Certain water organisms have been domesticated and underwater ships have been developed.
4: The meeting of the council is called to order. Gentlemen, you all know the topic. Our speaker will be Char.
3: Gentlemen, some 28 time units ago, when I was a much younger man, I was given the privilege of translating some metal plates found buried in the bottom. As all of you know, I've devoted much of my life to convincing the world that travel through the surface film was not only possible, but necessary to survive. Finally, the council has seen fit to grant my request for a special ship to accomplish this trial. I am deeply grateful. And I would like to request my friend Lavin as head engineer for this project.
4: Permission is granted. We wish you luck. The whole of our world will be following your expedition.
1: What's happening, Dr. Gorlick?
0: From what I can detect, the Gilbreeders are preparing for the equivalent of space travel. A large cylindrical ship is being built.
1: What method of power are they using?
0: I can barely detect it through the microscope, but my guess would be that they will use some form of living creatures to power the vessel.
3: Char to leader. Char to leader.
5: Leader. Go ahead, Char.
3: The ship is ready to take off for the upper levels, leader.
5: Water sealed in.
3: All tight.
5: Tom's ready to move.
3: Tom's ready.
5: We'll give you an escort of paramecium ships as far as the upper level. After that, you'll be on your own.
3: Very good. Whenever you give the signal, Captain, Lavin can order the diatoms to proceed.
5: The sandbar is clear for the initial climb. Your course is straight up the stem of water plant 6. Diatoms ready?
6: Diatoms ready, sir.
5: Cilia in motion?
6: Cilia in motion.
5: Internal water circulators on?
6: Circulators on.
5: Countdown for takeoff. 5.
6: 5.
5: 4.
6: 4.
5: 3.
6: 3.
5: 2.
6: 2.
5: 1.
6: 1.
5: 0.
6: Diatoms in motion, full speed ahead.
5: Good luck.
1: Well, sir, this is the beginning of your dream.
3: If the ship holds.
6: We've utilized every engineering principle known to man. Double construction of the toughest water lily, 2,000 living diatoms for power, 20 million suns.
3: I'm not worried about the power. I'm worried about the temperature and the impact when we reach the surface film.
6: What's our speed?
3: 20,000 knots.
6: Well, we've reached water plant 6. Now for the climb up the stem to the surface. Overseer.
7: Overseer.
6: Request more mucus from diatoms. Proceed with climb up stalk 6.
7: Yes, sir.
6: If the diatoms can hold the stalk, at the reduced pressure of the surface will have hurdled the first barrier.
3: We're at pressure 6 now, almost at the upper level.
7: Captain.
6: Yes?
7: We've lost 27 diatoms. Ciliary detachment.
6: Not serious. We have the vorti to fall back on. Proceed.
7: Yes, sir.
3: What's our pressure?
6: 3 coming into 2 now.
3: We're already closer to the surface film than man has ever gone.
6: Our unmanned test ships went through.
3: Unmanned test ships are a different story, Lavin. Besides, if we do get through to the other side, our problems may just be starting.
6: Oh, we're entering pressure 1 zone.
3: Yeah. We're getting too much oxygen in the water.
6: Engineer, switch to internal water supply for breathing.
3: Lavin.
6: What is it?
3: The scopes, look.
6: I can't look now. What is it?
3: I think... Yes, I can see it. I can see the surface film.
6: Describe it.
3: A great black whirling mass. Huge boulders and asteroids being whirled and ground back and forth like some tremendous boiling mass of mud and stone.
6: It isn't too late to turn back.
3: No, the ship was built to go through the film. If we fail, at least we can die knowing we tried.
6: Very well, sir. Overseer, order all diatoms. Full speed ahead.
7: Full speed ahead. Full speed ahead.

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1: Pressure on the ship is increasing.
0: Overseer, more oxygen for the diatoms.
2: Captain, the diatoms are dying.
0: More oxygen. Keep moving. We're almost through. Char, use the auxiliary vortai. Maybe the motion of their cilia and the thrust of the water.
3: Overseer, bring up the vortai. Full speed ahead.
0: We're moving. We're making headway. Off ship will only hold together. Char, we're through. We're on the surface. Open the viewing port.
3: It's blinding. Put on your eye shield.
0: Look, Char. Like a huge sheet of metal stretching as far as the eye can see. With thousands of small streams and great rivers of water.
3: Look above us, Lavin. Space. Space as far as one can see. And a single huge sun like a great eye looking down at us. Must be billions of miles above us.
0: See those enormous boulders and that molten rock on the surface.
3: The ancients did not lie when they made the plates, Lavin. The universe does exist beyond the surface.
0: Yes, but where are your creators, Char? Certainly, they were a romantic notion.
3: I believe they exist, Lavin.
0: Char!
2: Captain, the diatoms are dying. There's not enough oxygen in the water cases.
0: What's the atmosphere like?
3: Almost 30% oxygen, completely unbreathable.
0: We'll have to try to get back into the surface film to restore life to the diatoms. Overseer, get the diatoms out of their shells. Full reverse speed down the stalk. We're going under again.
2: Yes, sir. I'll try.
3: We know one thing, Lavin. The surface can sustain life.
0: Can't sustain ours much longer. Full reverse.
2: It's no use, Captain. The diatoms are near death.
0: Use the vortai.
2: We haven't enough water, sir. They're starting to suffocate.
0: We've got to get back beneath the surface.
3: Lavin, we must. Think of what it means to mankind to know that the universe goes on, that it can sustain life.
0: I don't know what to do, Shaw. We're finished.
3: There must be a way.
0: A way? Why don't you pray to your creators now? Perhaps they'll help you. And as for me, I'm resigned to death.
3: I cannot share your bitterness, Lavin.
0: We have enough water for perhaps 2 minutes breathing, Char. There are no miracles and no creators. You'd better prepare to die.
3: I am as ready as you, Lavin.
2: Captain, we're strangling.
0: Well, Char, why don't you pray to the creators? Better still, let me. I have a louder voice. Hey, creators! You all-powerful ones who made us... Can you hear me? This is Captain Lavin of the first ship to breach the surface. We need your help. Can you hear me? We need your help.
3: If there be creators, and I believe there are, then I ask that our presence be noted and that we be delivered from this trial not for ourselves, but for the good of the race.
4: Doctor?
5: The ship has emerged from the film and is lying on the surface. There is no movement now.
4: Probably strangling from lack of water.
5: Very likely.
4: What are you going to do?
5: It's a pity they can't get back again. Eventually, they may have to learn to live on the surface when the temperature changes.
4: Why not help them? You've played God before.
5: Why not, indeed? Switch on the electron magnet.
4: Ready.
5: Now then, if I can just breach the surface tension near them, they'll be sucked under again. As in a whirlpool. If they survive...
4: You've got to hurry.
5: Here goes.
4: Can't live much longer, Sean.
3: No. What's that?
0: I don't know.
3: We're moving.
0: Downward.
3: Lavin, it's a vortex. A vortex is opening through the surface.
0: One way or another, we'll die. The ship can't take the stress.
3: We're dropping. Char!

0: level.
1: We're through. We made it. The water is circulating again.
0: It's too much to believe, Char. It's like...
1: a miracle.
0: Yes. It is a miracle.

0: Well, Doctor?
1: They've gotten through. The ship is floating down toward the bottom now.
0: I wonder what they thought at the moment they were saved. Must have seemed to them as if the hand of God reached out to help them.
1: Very likely.
0: Do you suppose they prayed?
1: To whom would they pray?
0: I don't know. Perhaps to us, to the creators.
1: It is not inconceivable. If only the human race, as we know it, had creators who could reach down and save us from destruction.
0: How do you know we don't?
1: Professor, I'm a scientist.
0: So am I, Doctor. Those submicroscopic humans can't see us because we're too big to see. A molecule of our flesh would be like a world to them. And yet, we exist. We cannot hear their individual voices, perhaps, but we are capable of intervention of a sort. Is it not conceivable that our own plight might not be seen and recognized? What else is there at this time but to admit our inadequacy and to cast off this arrogance that gives us bitter pride instead of humility?
1: Where are you going, Professor?
0: To pray, Doctor. There isn't much time.
1: Professor.
0: Yes?
1: Wait. I will come with you.

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Featured in the cast were Louis Van Ruten, Danny Ocko, Lawson Zerbe, Larry Haynes, Mason Adams, James Stevens, and Robert Hastings. 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
1: Real talent is defined by what people can do, not where they learn to do it. So by stopping at the education section of a resume, you might throw away the perfect hire. 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

0: Good evening, friends. This is your host of the Inner Sanctum, inviting you in through the squeaking door. Come on in. Have your picture taken with the corpse. You'll look good next to him. Poor fellow was a photographer. Passed on last winter while taking a picture. Yes, died of overexposure. Awful, isn't it? Enough to make your camera shutter. Well, let's gather around the coffin now for a nice, happy picture. Watch the body. Watch the body. Oh, dear. We'll have to take that again. Someone moved. And I think it was the corpse.
1: Why, that's downright silly.
0: Oh, hello, Mary. You're just in time. Come on, get in the picture.
1: What? Do you think I'd stand next to a corpse?
0: Oh, please, Mary. You can wear your Lipton sterling silver medallion. Then I'll send the picture to my friends in the graveyard. Why, Mary, with your figure, your symmetry, they'll probably elect you Miss Cemetery of 1945. Wouldn't that be nice?
1: Thank you, but I can do without that honor. And as far as the sterling silver medallion is concerned, it's mighty popular right now. I've been getting hundreds of letters from ladies all over the country telling me how much they appreciate it. You see, the medallion is made of real sterling silver. It's about an inch in diameter, and it's decorated with the Chinese symbol for good luck. You can wear the medallion as a necklace or a choker. You see, it's hung on a narrow black rayon satin ribbon. Or you can simply add it to your charm bracelet if you wish. It's just the thing to brighten up your simple silk dresses and your dressy suits. And ladies, here's how you get this handsome medallion. Just send 25 cents and the box top from a package of Lipton's, the tea with the brisk flavor, to Lipton Tea, Box 92. That's Box 92, New York City.
0: You paint a pretty picture, Mary. Now let me paint one for you. Mine is called Portrait of Death. It's an original radio play by that ghastly ghostwriter, Robert Sloan. And our star tonight is Miss Leslie Woods, who plays the role of Miss Snyder. And listen, if you've never sat for a portrait, you'd better not sit alone for Portrait of Death. In the dim light of a misty old art dealer's gallery, a somber portrait has just been sold at auction to a man by the name of Mason.
2: Magnificent painting, isn't it?
3: There's never been anything like it, Mr. Mason. But if you don't mind my saying so, I think you've paid a stiff price for it.
2: I couldn't let that woman in the black dress outbid me. Look at those colors. Expression on the girl's face.
3: Yes.
2: The detail in the background. Really is a work of art.
3: Technically speaking, yes. But the portrait has a strange history, Mr. Mason. Strange and sinister.
2: What do you mean?
3: People say it's brought bad luck to every one of its owners.
2: Oh, come now, Fleur.
3: Well, it may be just a story, but at least this much of it is true. The day this portrait was finished, the artist died by his own hand. And the model who posed for him died, too, by her own hand.
2: So that's why he painted her in black.
3: Yes. He knew she was going to die. He even painted two graves into the background of the picture, you see? One grave's for him, one for her.
2: Remarkable.
3: Now you know why the painting is called Portrait of Death, Mr. Mason. It meant death for the artist, the model, and, oddly enough, for many of its owners. I'm sorry you bought it, Mr. Mason.
4: I'm sorry you bought it too, Mr. Mason. You shouldn't have taken it away from me.
2: I beg your pardon.
4: Don't you remember me?
2: Oh, yes. Yes, of course. You're the woman I was bidding against.
4: I still want the painting, Mr. Mason. And I beg you to sell it to me at a price I can afford. I warn you, it can only bring you harm.
2: I'm sorry, Miss Snyder. The painting is not for sale.

0: Really, Mr. Flournoy, you didn't have to drive me all the way home with this painting. I could have managed it alone.
1: Oh, no trouble at all, Mr. Mason. Here, let me help you carry it into the house.
0: Oh, no, I'll get one of the servants. Shall I? Oh, Parker. Parker. I'm afraid I'll have to go in. Will you wait for me?
1: Oh, certainly.
0: Oh, Parker.
2: Mr. Mason?
0: Yes, Parker. Tell Mrs. Mason to come down, will you? I've got a surprise for her.
2: Mr. Mason, I think you'd better come in.
0: Why, what's the matter?
2: I have some very bad news for you, sir. Terrible news. Mrs. Mason is dead.
1: What?
2: It was her heart, sir. She died this afternoon while you were at the art gallery.
0: No. I can't believe it.
2: I tried to reach you, but you'd already left, sir. Dr. Simpson said... Excuse me, sir. Hello? Mr. Mason's residence?
3: Is Mr. Mason there, please? This is Miss Snyder calling.
2: Just a moment, please. It's for you, sir.
0: Oh. Thank you. Hello?
3: Mr. Mason, I still want that painting.
0: What?
3: Don't you think you'd better sell it to me? It can only bring you harm.
0: I'll think it over.
3: Don't wait too long, Mr. Mason. I warn you. Don't wait too long.
2: You ought to go to bed, sir. You haven't had any sleep for days.
0: I'm all right, Parker.
2: But it can't do any good to sit in this room and stare at that painting.
0: Parker. Doesn't the portrait look a little different today than it did when I brought it into the house?
2: I don't think so, sir.
0: The expression in the girl's face is a little deeper. A little more understanding. The background, it... Good heavens, Parker.
2: What is it, sir?
0: Look. The graves in the background.
2: Weren't they there, sir?
0: When I bought it, Parker, there were two. Now there are three. I'm so glad you could come out here, Mr. Flournoy. I had to speak to you.
1: I came as soon as I could.
0: Did you bring the catalog?
1: Oh, yes, I did, Mr. Mason. What is it? What's wrong?
0: Let me see a picture of that portrait, please.
1: Yes, of course, sir. Portrait. Here it is. Portrait of death. There.
0: I was right. There were only two graves in the original painting.
1: Well, of course, Mr. Mason. I told you there were two the day you bought it.
0: But now there are three, Flournoy. Three graves.
1: A what?
0: Come. I'll show you.
1: Oh, Mr. Mason, please.
0: There are three, I tell you. The third one's been there ever since my wife died.
1: But that's impossible. You must be imagining.
0: See for yourself, Flournoy. Here. One, two, three.
1: Mr. Mason.
0: Why are you looking at me like that?
1: You need a rest.
0: A rest? What are you talking about?
1: Don't you understand? There are only two graves in that portrait. The third one is in your mind.
0: You mean there isn't a third grave on this painting?
1: No. You've been under such a strain these past few days.
0: I must be losing my mind.
1: Oh, no, I'm sure it isn't as serious as all that. It's only natural for you to be upset about your wife.
0: I want to get rid of the portrait. I want to sell it. Right away.
1: Well, I don't know how soon I can dispose of it for you, Mr. Mason. Under the circumstances, it might be hard to arrange
0: that
1: a sale.
0: That woman will buy it, won't she?
1: Who?
0: That woman who's been pestering me for it. Why don't you get in touch with her?
1: I will, first thing in the morning.
0: No, I won't wait until morning. I want that portrait out of this house tonight. Parker. Where are you going with that painting?
2: Why, I was taking it to the garage, sir.
0: What for?
2: You said you didn't want it in the house tonight. I thought I might return it to the dealer.
0: Mr. Flournoy hasn't called back yet?
2: No, sir.
0: Well, I'll take it to him myself. Is the car ready?
2: Yes, sir, but I hardly think you ought to go alone, Mr. Mason. You're in no condition.
0: I brought that portrait into this house, and I'll take it back alone. Come on. What devil is the matter with this car? I should have had Parker take it out of the garage for me. Confound it! I'll get that painting out of here if I have to carry it out with my hands. Portrait of death. You are a portrait of death. You, with those searing eyes, that faint half smile. I'll never see your face again. Not as long. No.
4: No. No. No. No. No. No.

0: This is a strange time of night to go calling for a painting, Mr. Flournoy.
1: Mr. Mason told me to get in touch with you right away, Miss Snyder. He was determined to have you pick up the portrait tonight.
0: Well, I hope he isn't asleep.
1: Yes.
0: Nobody seems to be answering the door.
1: Oh, wait a moment. There's a light in the garage.
2: Oh,
1: good heavens, what was that?
0: It sounded like a scream from the back of the house.
1: Come on, we better hurry. Come on, Miss Snyder. There's somebody in the garage.
3: What?
1: Hey, Parker.
3: Yes,
1: what's the matter, Parker? Why'd you scream?
3: It's Mr. Mason, sir. He's dead.
1: What?
3: I just found him, sir, slumped over on the floor of the car.
0: Awful.
1: Maybe he was asphyxiated.
3: No, the motor wasn't running, sir.
0: It's the portrait. The portrait killed him. Just as it did the others.
3: It does seem strange. He came to the garage about an hour ago, carrying the painting in his arms.
1: Well, didn't you help him?
3: He wouldn't let me, sir. He insisted on being alone.
1: That's strange. Look at these marks on his neck. As if he'd been strangled with a fine chain. Or a woman's necklace.
0: What do you mean by that?
1: Nothing. Did you think I was accusing you, Miss Snyder?
0: I don't know.
3: Good heavens, Mr. Flournoy. Look at the portrait.
1: Oh, what's wrong?
3: The necklace, sir. The necklace that was painted on the girl's throat. It's gone.
4: Well, you can breathe a little easier now. Unless you happen to be wearing that girl's necklace. If you are, just write a note to the artist that painted the portrait and he'll answer you from the grave. Honest. He wrote to me from the grave the other day. You know what he said? Having a wonderful time. Wish you were here.
5: I suppose you think that's funny.
4: Why, Mary, it must be funny. The dead artist was smiling when he wrote it. Oh, but then he's always smiling. You see, he's a grinning skull. It's quite a story how he got that way. Let me tell you.
5: Now, stop. I don't want to hear any of your morbid stories.
4: But that's the only kind I know.
5: Well, then you listen to me, because I know a story with a happy ending, and it's true, too. It's the story behind that sterling silver medallion that the Lipton people want to send the ladies. It seems that the original of this handsome medallion was given to an American flyer who was rescued by Chinese guerrillas after he'd bailed out over enemy territory. The flyer was told that the Chinese letters on the medallion would identify him and bring him safely through the lines. Well, he did get through. And only then did he learn that the inscription said, "Good luck," in Chinese. Now, there's a story to tell your friends when they're admiring your medallion on its smart black rayon satin ribbon. And to get this Chinese good luck medallion, all you have to do is send 25 cents and the box top from a package of Lipton's, the tea with the brisk flavor. To Lipton Tea, Box 92. That's Box 92 in New York City.
4: Well, let's get back to that there cover girl on the portrait of death. It's 6 months now since she strangled old man Mason with that necklace of hers and put the Indian sign on his late wife. Parker's still around, though. And so is that character Flournoy, who at the moment is disposing of the ill-fated portrait for Mr. Mason's estate.
1: Mr. Davis, I believe you're the only man in the world who wants this painting. And I really can't see why you want it, knowing its history.
6: Mr. Flournoy, that kind of history doesn't mean a thing to me.
1: Oh.
6: May I take it with me now?
1: Oh, certainly. Parker.
7: Yes, sir?
1: Would you be good enough to help Mr. Davis with the painting?
7: If you don't mind, sir, I'd rather not touch it. I haven't seen it since Mr. Mason died, and I don't care to see it now, sir.
1: All right, Parker. I'll help you, Mr. Davis.
6: Thank you very much.
1: It's a very heavy frame, you know. Really too heavy. Wait, that's incredible.
7: What is it, Mr. Flournoy? What's wrong?
1: Parker, you say you haven't touched this painting since Mr. Mason died?
7: No, sir.
1: Well, look at it. The girl is wearing her necklace again. Miss Snyder, how do you do? We haven't seen you here at the gallery for some time.
0: What's the meaning of this, Mr. Flournoy?
1: Beg your pardon?
0: Why did you let that painting go without telling me it was for sale?
1: Well, I tried to tell you, Miss Snyder. I called you home several times to let you know about the auction. I was never able to reach you.
0: Didn't you know I was away on a trip?
1: No, I didn't.
0: Then why didn't you find out, you stupid fool? What? How many times have I told you I must have that painting?
1: Well, I'm sorry, Miss Snyder.
0: Never mind. Who is this Mr. Davis? Where does he live and where can I find him?
1: Well, I imagine you'll find him at his home.
2: Here's his card.
0: Give it to me.
2: I don't think you'll get anything by going up there, Miss.
0: You keep out of this, Flournoy. I want that painting. And this time I'm going to get it.
6: I'm very sorry, Miss Snyder, but nothing you can say will persuade me to part with the painting.
0: Mr. Davis, your stubbornness may cost you your life, you know.
6: I'm afraid I'll have to risk it. I'm very anxious to find out exactly how he died. And if he was murdered, I'm going to see that the killer is brought to justice.
0: The killer is the painting, Mr. Davis. And you will find that out very soon, just as the others did.
6: Are you threatening me?
0: I am giving you one more chance to live. One more chance to sell me the portrait at the price you paid for it.
6: If I refuse?
0: If you don't sell it to me now, Mr. Davis, I will buy it after your death.
6: Forgive me for not showing it to the door, Miss Snyder, but I hardly think...
0: Never mind, I'll go myself.
6: No, you don't have to. Parker.
7: Yes, sir?
0: Parker, what are you doing here?
7: Oh, didn't you know, Miss Snyder? I'm Mr. Davis's new butler.
2: Hayden Art Company, Mr. Flournoy speaking.
8: Mr. Flournoy?
2: Yes, this is Mr. Flournoy.
8: You had better come over to Mr. Davis's house right away. And don't tell anyone you're coming.
2: What? Who's this?
8: It's important, Mr. Flournoy. Don't ask a lot of questions. Just come over.
2: But who is this?
8: Don't you know? It's the girl in the portrait.
2: What? You... Hello? Hello? Hello?
0: Come in, Mr. Flournoy.
2: I thought it was you on the phone. Why didn't you tell me?
0: I didn't want to mention any names. Come in, will you?
2: All right. What's the hurry? What's this all about?
0: I'll tell you in a minute. Does anyone know you came here?
2: No, I don't think so.
0: Good.
2: What are you doing here? And where's Parker and Mr. Davis?
0: Parker's left. He's gone away. I found a note from him on the foyer table there.
2: Well, what about Mr. Davis?
0: He's in the library. Well... Wait a moment. Don't go in there yet. He's dead.
2: Mr. Davis?
0: Yes, Mr. Davis. Horrible, Flournoy. His head has been cut off.
2: What do you mean? What happened?
0: I don't know. I found him lying there on the library floor when I got here. He must have been killed with the axe from that suit of armor you see. The armor's toppled over and the falling axe must have landed on his neck.
2: You would have to fall from a good height to sever his head, Miss Snyder.
0: Well, the armor was mounted on a pedestal. And you can see for yourself how heavy that axe is.
2: Yes, I see.
0: You don't think I killed him, do you?
2: I don't know. What are you doing here?
0: I received a strange phone call telling me to meet Mr. Davis. When I got here, the door was open and everything was just as you see it.
2: Have you called the police?
0: No, not yet.
2: Why not?
0: I wanted to speak to you first.
2: You wanted to speak to me with a murdered man lying there on the floor?
0: He wasn't murdered. It was an accident. The portrait killed him.
2: I'll let the police decide that.
0: Now, wait a minute, Mr. Flournoy. You are not going to phone the police until you've heard what I have to say.
2: Go on, say it.
0: I called you because I wanted you to help me. I want that portrait before it's passed on to Mr. Davis's heirs.
2: What do you mean?
0: I may never be able to buy it if it becomes part of his estate. But if you tear up his check and take mine, it doesn't have to become part of his estate. It will be mine. Once and for all.

0: Mr. Flannoy.
1: What?
0: Mr. Flannoy.
1: Why, Parker. What are you doing outside Miss Snyder's house?
2: I've been waiting for her, sir. Have you any idea where she is?
1: Why do you want to know?
2: She left a photograph at Mr. Davis's house last night, and I've come to return it.
1: Well, I'll take it to her, Parker.
2: If you don't mind, sir, I'll return it myself.
1: Is it that important?
2: The photograph is a picture of the woman and a portrait. And if Miss Snyder can explain why she's been carrying it around, we might have an answer to this mystery.
1: You suspect her, don't you, Parker?
2: Not any more than I suspect you.
1: What's that?
2: You've got the portrait in your car, Mr. Flannoy.
1: Yes.
2: Don't try to conceal it. I recognize that frame anywhere.
1: I'm not trying to conceal it. I'm trying to find out what your game is.
2: I have no game.
1: Then why did you leave that note saying you were going away?
2: What note?
1: Oh, don't lie to me, Parker. I saw it myself on the foyer table.
2: You must be mistaken, sir. Today is my day off. I left the house early this morning, and I didn't write a note.
1: Well, if you're telling the truth, then I know who did write that note. And I've got to prove it before I can take your word.
2: Well, wait a moment, Mr. Flannoy. Where are you going?
1: I'm going into the house for this painting. I'm going to set a trap for Miss Snyder.
2: I'll go with you.
1: What for?
2: To help you carry the painting,
1: why,
2: of course.
1: But you'll spoil everything if you're seen, Parker.
2: Then I won't be seen. I'll hide. What's the matter, Mr. Flannoy? You're not afraid of me, are you?
1: I don't know. Every time this painting has brought misfortune to anyone, you've been alone in the house with the victim. Is that you, Miss Snyder?
3: Yes, where are you, Mr. Flannoy?
1: I'm in your living room, hanging up the painting.
3: I didn't ask you to do that. Take it down.
1: Why?
3: Take it down, I say. I don't want it in my living room. I don't want it in this house.
1: Well, I don't understand. Then why did you buy it?
3: Mr. Flannoy, I have been after that portrait for years. And now that I've got it, I'm going to destroy it.
1: You're going to do what?
3: There is a curse on that painting. There really is. You see, I know. Because I'm related to the girl who posed for it.
1: Well, you never told me that.
3: I never saw any reason to. That girl was a sister of my grandmother. And ever since her death, my family has been haunted by that portrait. But now we'll be haunted no longer.
1: But you can't destroy a work of art like this. It isn't fair to people who admire it. It isn't fair.
3: Nobody wants it, Mr. Flannoy. Nobody but me.
1: Oh, but you're mistaken. There is somebody who wants it. Wants it very much.
3: Parker?
1: Oh, no. No, Parker's dead.
3: Dead? How do you know?
1: I know. Because I killed him. Right here in the living room. I'm awfully sorry I didn't have time to dispose of the body, but I'll take care of him before I go.
3: Oh, no, no, Mr. Flannoy. You didn't kill him. You couldn't.
1: I had to. You see, he discovered the painting in the car as I drove up. He would have ruined all our plans.
3: Plans?
1: Yes.
3: Plans? See, do you think I'd go through with any plans, knowing what I know now?
1: Well, I'm going through with mine, Miss Snyder. And I dare say I won't be suspected.
3: What are you talking about?
1: Nobody knows you stole this painting from Mr. Davis. Nobody knows but you and Parker. And I can trust Parker to keep the secret.
3: You stay where you are.
1: Don't be afraid. I've become an expert at the art of murder. It is an art, you know. Just as delicate as retouching old portraits, which happens to be a specialty of mine.
3: You killed Davis and Mason and Mrs. Mason.
1: Oh, no, not Mrs. Mason, no. Her death was only a coincidence. But it did give me the idea for the others. You see, I needed a series of deaths to completely destroy the value of that portrait. The legend was already there. All I had to do was help it along.
3: Why?
1: I wanted the painting, Miss Snyder. I wanted it more than anything else in the world. An art dealer's clerk could hardly afford to pay for it.
3: You're insane. You're...
1: Oh, we're all a little bit insane, aren't we?
3: Don't you come near me. Don't.
1: Shut up, you fool. Don't. Shut up. Yeah. The knife is coming. Sure. But if you struggle, don't struggle. You make me miss my mark.
3: You're wrong.
1: You're still, I tell you. You crazy devil. Be still. No.
4: portrait fell on the wall. Frank drew a knife into it.
3: Now we'll be haunted no longer.
5: Poor old Flannoy, framed by a portrait. Still, it's better than being boiled in oils. But Davis is a guy who really had an interesting death. Yes, that armored axe did a smooth job. And the police might have thought it was purely accidental.
6: That terrible picture. It was always changing around. I guess it wasn't what they call a still life. In fact, I'm surprised there's still life left in any of the people in the story.
5: Well, drown me in a cup of Lipton tea if Mary didn't make a joke.
6: So I did. But now I want to talk about something serious. Because this is a real occasion. A mighty important one, if you ask me. You know, folks, I heard just the other day that this coming Saturday, June 16th, is an anniversary for some people in the United States Army that deserve all the credit we can give them. They're the Quartermaster Corps. They make delivery under fire on all fronts. And they're 170 years old. Yes, think of it. The Quartermaster Corps was created in 1775 by the Continental Congress. You know, I'm a woman, not a businessman or a soldier. But I know what it is to keep every single little thing on hand that's going to be used by a whole army. It's hard enough to get food and matches and things for a family. But when you have to take care of a shopping list that has things on it like 11 million field jackets and 10 million blankets, 100 million pairs of shoes, trucks, and all of the good wholesome foods that keep our men in fighting trim, well, that's a real job. And the men of the Quartermaster Corps not only do all that work, but they do fighting, too. That's why these men are called the Fighting Quartermaster Corps. That certainly is a name to be proud of.
5: Well, it's time to go back to my slab now and swap a few stories in the smoker of the crematorium. Oh, before I leave, this month's Inner Sanctum mystery novel is Lay That Pistol Down by Richard Powell. Yes, and next week's Inner Sanctum story, directed by Hyman Brown, and brought to you by Lipton Tea and Lipton Soup. Next week's story is just your meat. That is, if you like human meat. It's about a man who's been dead for 6 years. So, of course, his wife doesn't recognize him when he comes home. In fact, nobody recognizes him. So he goes around killing people to refresh their memory. I guess he figures that if they can't remember him, they might just as well remember nothing. Now it's really time to close the squeaking door, so good night. Pleasant

0: Folks, it's wonderful how simple cooking is these days. When I was a girl, my mother used to spend a good many hours making a pot of noodle soup. But now, we have Lipton's Noodle Soup Mix. When you use Lipton's, you just empty the contents of the package into boiling water, and in no time at all, soup's on. And what delicious chicken-y-tasting soup it is. Yes, Lipton's has an old-fashioned homemade flavor, and it's brim-full of tender golden egg noodles. Of course, sometimes it's hard to get in some stores these days, but there's lots of good things scarce in wartime. So, folks, don't forget to ask for Lipton's Noodle Soup. And don't forget to tune in next Tuesday night for another Inner Sanctum Mystery.
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0: Mutual Broadcasting System presents Quiet Please, which is written and directed by Willis Cooper and which features Ernest Chappell. Quiet Please for tonight is called It Is Later Than You Think.
1: And so I venture to say that the Germans and the Japs are trembling in their boots at this moment for the word that Lindsay Bradley is on their trail. Lindsay, our loss is Uncle Sam's gain. Your fellow employees wish you success, adventure, and a bushel of medals. And in token of our high esteem for you, in remembrance of the happy hours we have spent with you in the plant, for we are all one big happy family, I present you with this 17-jewel, solid gold, imported wristwatch. May it ever remind you of your good friends here at this arsenal of democracy you are leaving to face our enemies in person.
2: Peace! Peace!
3: Well, all I can say, fellow employees, fellas, and Mr. Throop, all I can say is, I thank you.

0: a beautiful watch, Lindsay. But for heaven's sake, this is your last night before you go to camp. And I do wish you could pay a little attention to me.
1: Oh, Verna, I'm sorry. I never had such a nice watch, though, and I get carried away. I'm sorry, honey, really.
0: Well, for goodness sake, act like it, then.
1: Huh? Act like what?
0: Act like you're sorry. Kiss me.
1: Oh. I should say so.
0: I am going to miss you, Lindsay.
1: Oh, heck, it isn't as if I was going overseas right away, honey. Well, my goodness, I'll probably be in the camp for quite a while, learning things. Heck, you could come and see me often.
0: Maybe I could get an apartment in the town where the camp is, and the sergeants, or whoever it is, would let you live at home and just go to the camp days.
1: Well, I don't know about that.
0: It'd be wonderful, Lindsay. You could come home for meals, and you could have colonels in for dinner. It'd be just like home.
1: Uh-huh.
0: First thing you do when you get to camp is find a nice apartment, about four rooms, maybe five, and I'll come right away, huh?
1: Well, I'll see, honey.
0: You don't seem to be very excited about it.
1: Well, I don't know how it'll be at camp. You know, I might not be able to find an apartment, and maybe I wouldn't be staying there long.
0: You don't want me to be with you.
1: Why, sure I do, Verna, but I...
0: You just want to leave me here all alone in this old place while you go off camping out and being in parades and having a wonderful time?
1: Well, I don't think it'll be like that, Verna. Francis Felton wrote last week from Camp Breckenridge, and he said he'd lost 13 pounds.
0: Well, he could stand it. Goodness, I just bet it's wonderful for the boys in camp, marching and having sham battles, and goodness, I wonder what you'll be doing this time tomorrow.
1: It's 11 hours now, and I'll be arriving.
0: What are you doing with that watch?
1: Huh? I was just setting it ahead 11 hours.
2: All right, get your heels together, all of you. Chin in, chest out, you're at attention.
1: My goodness gracious.
2: Quiet!
1: But I just...
2: And I said silence.
1: Could I ask a question, Lieutenant?
2: I'm a sergeant.
1: Could I ask a question, Sergeant? Please?
2: What?
1: Where am I?
2: You crazy, Mac?
1: Well, gee, honest, sir, I'm not sure.
2: Well, I'll just refresh your memory, bud. You're at Camp Dix, New Jersey. And you're a great, big, ugly, flat-footed private in the infantry, whether you like it or not.
1: Well, for heaven's sake... Well, for heaven's sake, I said. How I got there, I will never know. One minute I was sitting on the Davenport with Verna right in my own living room in Highbridge, New Jersey, just for no reason, setting my watch 11 hours ahead, and then, bung, I'm alongside the railroad station in Camp Dix, and it's daylight, and this sergeant... Well, now, things don't happen like that. There's no such thing as magic. But, well, how? Tell me how. All right, you can't tell me, so I'll tell you. I'll tell you how I found it out. It was an hour later that they let us sit down a few minutes. And there was a man sitting alongside me, and he said, I have a good-looking watch, didn't I? So I told him how the boys at the...

0: Heels together, all of you. Chin in, chest out. You're at attention.
1: And I heard myself say, my goodness gracious.
0: Quiet.
1: But I just said...
0: And I said silence.
1: Could I ask a question, Lieutenant?
0: I am a sergeant.
1: Could I ask a question, Sergeant? Please? And by goodness, I went through that whole hour again. And I was so tired when we got back to the time and the place where the man said I had a good-looking watch. And I looked at that watch. I didn't say anything this time. So time went on the way it ought to go on, and they took us to eat. But I couldn't eat anything because my stomach was full of great big butterflies. Finally, when I had a minute, I got to a phone booth, and I waited 45 minutes, and I got a call through to Highbridge to find out what Verna had to say about it, and Mrs. Houlihan from next door answered, and she said Verna was in bed with a high temperature. And what the dickens did I do to her on my last night at home? So I hung up. Sure. The watch. Whatever I said of that, that's what time it is.

0: Well, now, thinks I, this could be a very handy thing. But I have to be careful. Say, where do you suppose they got that watch? It's really... And then I happen to think of something. My gosh, what would happen if that watch ran down someday if I forgot to wind it and it stopped? Would time stop? Wow. Well, I'm not going to try to find out. You know, this sergeant, he wasn't such a bad fellow at that. I was sitting on my bunk one night after supper. There wasn't anybody else in the barracks, and he walked in. I said, hi, Sergeant.
1: What's with you, Bradley?
0: Oh, I'm just tired.
1: Ain't you going to the movies?
0: No, they ran that picture in Highbridge 2 months ago.
1: Cigarette?
0: Thanks. Are you going?
1: I feel kind of low.
0: Oh, that's so?
1: Yeah. Got a dear John.
0: Which?
1: Letter from my girlfriend.
0: Oh?
1: Hey, you know. Dear John, I don't know how to tell you, but I have fallen in love with another guy, and you and I will always be good friends.
0: Oh.
1: Yeah, great. Don't ever get married, kid.
0: I am married.
1: Oh, excuse me. You happy?
0: Well, oh, sure. Sure, yeah, sure, sure.
1: Great.
0: We've been married 4 years.
1: Miss her, huh?
0: You bet. This is a kind of... vacation, though. You know. She said she might come down here to live, near the camp.
1: You like that?
0: Well...
1: What you monkeying with that watch?
0: Huh? I was just thinking of an experiment.
1: What kind of experiment?
0: Oh, nothing. Just nothing.
1: Want a beer? Let's walk over to the PX.
0: So, we walked over to the PX and we had a beer and then we had another and... me and my big mouth. Beer always makes me talkative. The sergeant noticed I was fiddling with my watch. I couldn't get it off my mind. And finally, the beer and I told him the story. Of course, he didn't believe it. He laughed a lot. He said I had a great imagination. And then after a while, he walked back to the barracks with me, and we sat down on my bunk again. And, well, the place was still empty, and he was still laughing about my imagination. I got huffy. I told him I'd prove it to him.
1: How will you prove it to me?
0: Well, how soon will the movie be out and the fellas come back to the barracks?
1: An hour.
0: Okay. Watch.
1: What are you doing?
0: Setting it ahead an hour.
2: Look, why don't you guys shut up and go to sleep?
1: Turn it back! Turn it back!
0: Okay, Sergeant.
3: Brother.
0: Yeah. See, it works.
3: They all appeared. Just out of nothing.
0: That's the way it'll be an hour from now.
3: Oh, gosh. What you can do with that thing?
0: Well, I've been using it.
3: You have? How?
0: I've been setting it ahead every day for a while.
3: What for?
0: See if my wife is going to arrive.
3: Huh? Wife?
0: Well, I'd like to have some warning, see?
1: Oh, so you can hit me for a pass.
0: Either that, Sergeant, or so's I can go AWOL. No, Verna's all right. We get along all right, but, well, heck, she demands.

0: either. I mean, I never got out before I was drafted, and, well, darn it, I kind of liked being my own boss. That is, as far as the Army had let you, you know what I mean? Yeah, I love Verna all right, but I knew what it'd be once she got settled in an apartment here in town. Heck, Highbridge isn't far away. I could get a pass once in a while, but here in town, no, I figured that was too close. Yeah, I feel a lot different about it now, but this was quite a while ago. See, 1944, and I'd only been away from her a few months. You know what I mean? Okay. So she snuck up on me, after all. I forgot one night to set my watch ahead, and first thing the next morning, I got the word that she was here. So I talked to the sergeant out of a pass. We kidded a little. I went to town to meet her. It was kind of nice. But, gosh, I couldn't get a word in edgeways.
1: Lindsay, you're so thin.
0: Well, I've been...
1: I know you. You just won't talk up to these sergeants and majors and people. Just let them walk all over you. You wait till I see somebody in authority.
0: Oh, now, Verna, you can't... You can't...
1: You've been drinking. I bet you've been drinking. Well, I'll put a stop to that. When we get an apartment here in town, you can have ginger ale at home. And I'll make brownies, and you can have some of the boys over once in a while.
0: Verna.
1: What?
0: Verna, do you love me?
1: Why, you silly child, of course I do. Here, give me a kiss. Now wipe off that lipstick. Are you going to take me out to the camp? I'm just dying to see it.
0: Well, I thought maybe we'd stay in town.
1: Now, Lindsay, I'm not going to sit around in this dismal town all day and all night when there's all sorts of interesting things going on out where you're camping. I came down here to enjoy myself, and that's what we're going to do no matter what you
0: So think. That's the way it was. Yakety-yakety all the time, and I got awful tired of it all of a sudden. You know, it used to be I could kind of shut my ears to the yakety-yakety, but I seemed to have lost the trick somehow, and so then I thought, oh, gosh, I'm going to see how long this is going to go on. So I turned my back and I moved the hands of my watch ahead, and I got it 10 hours ahead, and I heard a kind of sigh or something. And I turned around, and you know what? There was this sergeant kissing my wife just as big as you please. Well, I grabbed his arm, and I tried to yank him away, but it was just like I wasn't there. And Verna spoke to him, and it didn't sound like the yakety-yakety she used on me.
1: Oh, Sergeant Kilroy, you're so impulsive.
0: And then I remembered that what I was seeing was 10 hours away, and I quick spun the hands of my watch back again, and, well, doggone it, I went too far back.
1: Lindsay,
0: and
1: you're so thin.
0: And that was where I came in, and I had to go through all of it again. But doing a repeat on the kisses wasn't so bad. Till I remembered the way she was going to talk to Sergeant Kilroy about 10 hours from now. Well, sir, about 5 o'clock he showed up and he told me I had to go back to camp. How do you like that? He could stay in town, he said, and he'd be glad to show my wife around and keep her entertained whilst I was away, my pal. I crossed him up all right. I waited a couple hours after I got back to camp, and then I just set the watch ahead. And it's morning, and the whole company, including Sergeant Kilroy, is turning out for reveille. Well, she stayed there. She got an apartment such as it was. I got a lot of passes. I took the sergeant in with me every once in a while, and everything was as nice as pie. I didn't do much with the watch because I was scared of it. I took awful good care it was wound all the time. I tried once to see if I could turn it ahead farther than 12 hours, but I couldn't. When the hands got the 12 hours ahead, everything just clicked right back. Well, you see, 12 hours, the hands just come right back to where they were when you started. Well, anyway, half a day's enough for me. Heck, it's too much. Think it ain't? Yeah, there come a day. There always comes a day. A big bunch of us got pulled out early in the morning with our A and B bags and everything out of the kitchen stove hung onto us. We're off to the races. Only Sergeant Kilroy, he's permanent detail. He stays in camp. Great deal. Well, I'm smart. I get myself lost in the dark. And I beat it for a taxi, and I haul down to town our apartment. No, Verna doesn't know I'm leaving. I don't know where I'm going. And no, I'm not trying to desert. I want to find out something. I get in the apartment, and Verna doesn't wake up. And she looks awful cute asleep. But I turn the hands on my watch ahead. 3 hours. Nothing happened. Except the bed was all of a sudden empty, and I could hear Verna out in the other room, and of course it was full daylight now. So I heave a big sigh of relief. Everything's all right. And then...
2: Who is it? Who is it?
3: Gilroy's here, darling.
0: And I was so mad. I thought what to do, and then, just as Verna unlocked the door, I got it. I set my watch back where it belonged, and it was early dark morning again, and she was asleep there in the bed, smiling, and I got out of the apartment. I'll fix that, I said to myself. I'll beat it back to camp, and I'll knock that Kilroy's head off, and a big MP stepped up in front of me.
3: Hey, take it easy, Mac. Where you going with that equipment?
0: Huh? I missed the train, huh?
3: Oh, you missed the train, huh?
0: Yeah, I...
3: That's fine, Mac. Listen, the train ain't left yet, Mac.
0: Oh?
3: It ain't due to leave for 20 minutes yet, Mac. So I'll tell you what I'm gonna do. Just get in the Jeep here with me, Mac. I'll deliver you special. Right to the steps of the car. Okay, Mac?
0: And so I started my trip overseas handcuffed to an MP. And there wasn't any kidding about it. I was on that train but good. And all the jumping up and down in the world wasn't going to do me any good. Because in an hour and a half, I was sitting on a bunk about a foot above sea level in the hold of a great big transport. And the ship was aiming for Africa as fast as they could turn over the propeller. Me and my fancy watch, I wish I'd never seen it. But what can a guy do? I throw it away. What'll happen? It'll stop. And well, all right, maybe time won't stop it. You see what's happened before. I won't take chances. So, well, it turned out it was a good thing I hung on to it. Because I'm in a hole a few weeks later with another guy in a bazooka, and Mr. Rommel's tanks are doing all right, and I'm scared. This fella, Red Felbinger, his name was, he's my loader, and we're popping away at Krauts whenever we can get a beat on one. And then there's a kind of lull, and we don't see anybody, so we light up a smoke. Red leans his arms up on the edge of the hole and looks out.
4: Looks like they blowed the whistle, Lindsay.
0: Huh? What you mean?
4: I don't see anybody anyplace.
0: Let me see. And that was the end of Red Felbinger. And it was pretty near the end of me, except for the watch. All the German tanks in the world were heading right straight for me and blazing away like the 4th of July. Only it wasn't no celebration. The air was thick with hunks of iron, and I leaned down to pick up my bazooka, and then the thought come to me. I reached for my watch. 2 hours I'll set it back, I thought. And I did, and all the tanks and everything disappeared. So I climbed out of the hole and started away from there. And all I remember was... And everything went black and red and green, and I'm dead. No, not dead. But I got it right through my neck, and they told me in the hospital that the bullet traveled on down my arm and came out right alongside my watch. I was pretty scared about the watch, but the nurse is a nice girl. She laughed, showed me how she'd put it on my other arm. Wound it, too, she said. Yeah, I felt better. Then I remembered I'd never set it ahead again to where it belonged, and I asked her to set it, and she tried. She couldn't. Something had happened to her. And well, look, I won't try to tell you about all the trouble I had with my arm, how I got sent back to the States, spent the next 4 years in the hospital. Verna? Yeah, sure, I saw Verna. I saw her a lot. She used to come and see me all the time. And she was different. Seemed like all I'd been through had kind of changed her. She felt so sorry for me. Gosh, I got to feeling sorry for myself. You know how it is? Well, it was a long time, those years, with all they had to do to my neck and my arm. Once in a while, I'd think about Sergeant Kilroy. But, gosh, Verna was so different now. I knew everything was okay, so I forgot it. Funny thing was, though, I couldn't turn the watch up to where it belonged all that time. I tried. The nurses tried. The doctors... Yeah, I couldn't do it. There was no soap. And all this time I got nervous and irritable. I used to have, delusions. One day last month, it was the first day I had my artificial arm. I woke up kind of dopey. I thought I'd seen somebody leaving my room at Walter Reed. I sort of heard the nurse talking to a guy in civilian clothes that looked kind of familiar. And I thought I heard him answer.
5: Oh, no. Just tell him Kilroy was here.
0: Well, I was going to tell Verna, but the new arm and everything, I forgot. So I got out last week. It was kind of fun. I went back to High Bridge. Verna fixed up her old place swell, and yeah, she was special nice to me. I pretty near felt I could afford to lose that arm to make that difference in Verna. She was all right. Only she kept kidding me about the way I fiddled with my watch. I couldn't tell her I was trying to get it set back to where it belonged. There was 2 hours worth of difference in that watch. I guess I got into the habit when I felt so lousy, always twiddling at it, you know, that... Oh, there's somebody at the door. Verna's downtown getting her hair fixed. I wonder who it is.
5: Yeah. Hi, Lindsay.
0: Kilroy!
5: Mind if I come in a minute, kid?
0: Why, sure. Sure, Kilroy.
5: Thank you.
0: Glad to see you. Gee, Verna, I'll be glad to see you, too. Sit down.
5: Much obliged. Well, I see you still got the trick watch.
0: Still got it. How you been?
5: What are you fiddling with the watch for, Lindsay?
0: It got stuck.
5: Stuck?
0: I keep fooling with it. Well, tell me where you've been since you got out.
5: I wish you'd stop fooling with that watch.
0: Oh, I'm sorry. Hey, by golly, I got it. I got it. I'll just set it ahead 2 hours to make...
5: Yeah. Verna, it's about time. Where you been? All right, I'll meet you then. What? Good Lord, yes. Certainly I did. What? Well, how would you like to sit around in a room for 2 hours with a guy you just shot?

0: Five Pleas for Tonight was called It Is Later Than You Think. It was written and directed by Willis Cooper, and the man who spoke to you was Ernest Chappell.
1: And Abby Lewis played Verna. Don Briggs was the sergeant. Miscellaneous voices and colorful characterizations with creations of one Ed Latimer. Music for Quiet Please is played by Albert Berman. Now, a word from Willis Cooper.
2: The characters in tonight's stories were all fictional, of course. For next week, I have a story for you called The Thing on the Forble Board.
1: And so, until next week at the same time, I am quietly yours, Ernest Chappell.
0: This program was heard in Canada through the Canadian Broadcasting Corporation. 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

0: Come in. Welcome. Welcome to Mystery Theater. I am Hyman Brown. Welcome to the Sounds of Suspense. I have a story for you about a writer of books. We all know what it is to read a book. We all read. Sometimes to learn, sometimes to pass the time, sometimes to experience a life unrelated to our own, and sometimes to surrender ourselves to the fantasies of a person we have never met and will never meet. But what is it to write a book? Ah, that's another thing altogether.
1: But what difference does it make?
2: All the difference in the world.
1: Well, it's not as if it were real.
2: It is real. Don't you see that?
1: Well, I mean, it's not real life.
2: It is real life. It's a life more real than yours or mine or any life that anyone will ever live.
1: But how can you say that? It's just a book.
0: Our mystery drama, Three Women, was written especially for Mystery Theater by Elspeth Eric and stars Ruth Ford. I'll be back shortly with Act One. What is a book? 200-300 pages of words lying side by side in rows. That's all. Words we all know. Many of them we use. Nothing mysterious about the words themselves. But they are not thrown helter-skelter on the pages, are they? Oh, no. They lie there in a certain order, each one following the one before. And who proscribed that order? Who put this word here and that word there? A writer. And this is the story of a writer, Stephen Lake, and the book he wrote.
3: Yes?
4: Does Mr. Lake live here?
3: Yes.
4: Is he home?
3: Yeah, he's home.
4: Could I see him?
3: Well, he's working.
4: Could you tell him, please, it's Mr. Higgins to see him?
3: Higgins?
4: I'm a publisher. Look, could I step inside? It's terribly cold out here.
3: Yeah, I guess so.
4: He really is working, isn't he? I mean, I hear him. His typewriter.
3: You're a publisher, you say?
4: Yes, that's right. If you just tell him...
3: You can go on up.
4: Up?
3: Yeah, up that ladder. That's where he works, up there.
4: Oh, thank you.
3: If you get to the top, just bang on the trap door.
4: Yes, thank you.
3: Bang hard so he'll hear you.
4: Yes, all right.
3: He heard you.
4: Mr. Lake, I'm Albert Higgins.
2: Albert Higgins? Not from...
4: Yes, from Higgins and Hart. All right to come up the rest of the way?
2: All right. Well, I should say... Can you make it? Can I help you?
4: I think I can. Yes. Here we are.
2: I can't believe it. Mr. Albert Higgins.
4: Very same. This where you work?
2: Yes, it's the only place I can get away. I live with my wife and my mother-in-law. That was my mother-in-law who let you in.
4: Well, it's nice and secluded up here, anyway.
2: May I take your coat, Mr. Higgins?
4: Oh, thank you. No, actually, I think I'll keep it on.
2: You're cold.
4: Well, it's awfully cold outside.
2: Well, I think it's even colder in here. I get where I don't notice it.
4: You have a stove, I see.
2: Yes, but sometimes I forget to put wood in. Just a second, I'll get it going again.
4: That's a real old Franklin stove, isn't it?
2: Genuine article.
4: I haven't seen a Franklin stove in years.
2: They're great, if you remember to keep them lighted. Please sit down, Mr. Higgins.
4: All right. Well, now, I'd better explain what I'm doing here.
2: I'd sure like to know.
4: My secretary handed me your manuscript just as I was leaving the office for the weekend. We have a little ski lodge up here, my wife and I, right up the road from you, as a matter of fact.
2: Yes, I think maybe I've seen it. Right off Route 7, about a mile north.
4: Yes, that's it. Well, I was coming up by myself, and on the train I read your book. When I got to the lodge, I read it again. I like it a lot. Except for one thing.
5: What's that?
4: You've made one grievous error, Mr. Lake. Or may I call you Stephen?
5: Call me anything. What's the mistake?
4: You've killed off the most attractive character in the book.
5: You mean Clarissa?
4: You can't do that, my boy. Why, 9/10 of the book's appeal is the charm of that girl. She's another Scarlett O'Hara. You can't spend 200 pages making us fall in love with this marvelous creature and then, poof, just like that, have her die on us, go out of our lives. You just can't do that.
5: But I have to.
4: Well, you don't have to at all, Stephen. You've written a marvelous book. I want to publish it. All I want from you is 10 new pages, the last 10. Write me 10 new pages at the end and let Clarissa live.
5: I can't. I can't.
4: Now, Stephen, that isn't asking much.
5: It's everything. I can't do it. She has to die. She has to.
4: Why does she have to die?
5: Because if she doesn't die, I don't know what'll happen to me.
6: Mama?
3: That you, Loretta?
6: It's me.
3: Well, get your boots off.
6: Is dinner ready?
3: Just about.
6: Have you called Stephen? He gets so wrapped up in his writing.
3: Well, he's not wrapped up now. Listen to him.
6: He's thinking, Mama. He's walking up and down to help him think. Well, he can't be putting words down every single minute.
3: He's been walking up and down like that ever since that man left.
6: What man? What, was somebody here?
3: A Mr. Higgins.
6: Higgins? Albert Higgins? From Higgins and Hart?
3: I believe he did say he was a publisher.
6: Oh, Mama, it was our last hope. You know, every other publisher turned down Steve's novel, and he sent it to Higgins and Hart. But Mr. Higgins was here?
3: They were up there together for about 15 minutes, and then the great Mr. Higgins came tumbling down the ladder like the devil himself was after him, very red in the face. Looked at me like everything was my fault and catapulted out of here.
6: But you didn't ask Steve what happened?
3: Loretta, when have I ever asked Mr. Genius-type novel writer Stephen Lake anything? If he feels like telling me, he'll tell me, which he never does.
6: I'm going to find out.
3: Good luck is all I can say.
6: Stephen?
7: It's impossible. Absolutely impossible.
6: Stephen!
7: Impossible, Clarissa, I can't...
6: Darling, are you all right?
5: Loretta. Oh, you just get home?
6: Mrs. McGinnis wanted her windows washed. Darling, Mama said...
5: I don't want you washing windows.
6: Stephen, Mama said there was a man here today, a Mr. Higgins?
5: Albert Higgins.
6: He really was here?
5: He has a ski lodge up the road.
6: He didn't just drop in, did he? What did he want?
5: He read my book. He wants to publish it.
6: Oh, Stephen, well, why didn't you say so?
5: He wants me to change it.
6: Well, does he want you to change it a lot?
5: Completely.
6: Oh, well, would that be a lot of work?
5: The last 10 pages. He wants me to let Clarissa live.
6: Is that all? Oh, Stephen.
5: What do you mean, is that all? Clarissa is supposed to die. It's all been decided. She has to die. I can't let her go on living just to please Mr. Higgins.
6: But it's not just Mr. Higgins. Oh, Stephen, I wasn't going to tell you yet, not for a while. But I can't go on doing housework for other people much longer.
5: I never wanted you to do housework for other people.
6: But pretty soon, I won't be able to. I'm going to have a baby, Stephen.
5: You're not. You must be wrong.
6: Oh, no, I'm not wrong. Not about this.
5: You must be.
6: Well, Stephen, aren't you glad? Just a little bit and coming right now? What with Mr. Higgins wanting to publish your book, why in the spring we'll both be having babies. You'd be having your book, and I'd be having...
5: I can't let Clarissa live. I can't do it. She has to die. Just the way I wrote it, she has got to die.
6: Stephen, you're frightening me.
5: I'm sorry.
6: What difference would it make if you let Clarissa live?
8: All the difference in the world.
6: But it's not as if it were real. It's just a book.
5: It's not just a book. Loretta, I can't talk about it anymore right now.
6: Well, you think about it, won't you? About rewriting it?
5: I'll think about it.
6: Well, Mama says dinner's almost ready.
5: I'll be right down.
6: Well, don't be long.
5: I won't. Clarissa. Clarissa, I can't let you live.
9: Oh, yes, you can, darling.
5: I can't.
9: You can do anything you put your mind to, Stephen. Anything at all. You're such a great man, darling. You can do anything. Absolutely anything at all. You know you can.
5: Mr. Higgins, this is Stephen Lake. I have to see you, sir. No, right away, if that's possible. I'll come to your place. Yeah, yes, it's better that way. In an hour. All right, sir, I'll be there.
9: Oh, that's my sweet Stephen. My dear love. My own brilliant boy. My Stephen.
4: I'm glad you called me, Stephen. I must say I was a trifle perturbed at your outburst this afternoon. It seemed such a little thing I was asking, to kill off a character like Clarissa in the last 10 pages when you've spent the entire book constructing her, her magnetic personality. It's not right.
5: I have to do it, sir.
4: But it's cheating, leading your readers up the garden path. I'll tell you something, which perhaps I shouldn't, but anyway, I discussed with my wife the possibility of a sequel to this book. Using the same central character.
5: Clarissa?
4: It's a shame to waste a character like that on one book. There should be another, and perhaps another. How can we do that if you kill her off at the end of your first book?
5: Mr. Higgins, I've been writing for 7 years steadily. I've never sold anything. 6 years ago, I got married. My wife, Loretta, has been working as a domestic all these years, and her mother goes out every day to do other people's laundry. I haven't brought in one red cent in all that time.
4: But now you will. Lots of red cents.
5: The house we're living in, that's an abandoned one-room schoolhouse. We bought it a year ago with every cent we had in the savings bank. $400. At a county auction. The room where I work used to be the place where they stored supplies. We got the Franklin stove from a junkyard. If you want the truth, we stole it.
4: Young risers never have it easy, Stephen.
5: My wife has never complained, never once. She's scrubbed other women's floors. She's washed their dishes and dusted their furniture and scoured their bathtubs and polished their silver.
4: Well, in view of all this, I should think you'd jump at the chance to have your novel published.
5: I do jump at it. I am jumping at it. Only... I can't let Clarissa live. She's got to die 10 pages from the end of the book.
4: But that's unreasonable.
5: Don't you think I wanted her to live? Don't you think I kept her alive as long as I could? You think I wanted to kill her? I had to.
4: I can't for the life of me see why.
5: Because I'd fallen in love with her.
4: Oh, come now, Stephen.
5: Deeply, hopelessly. Irrevocably in love.
4: Now, my boy, I've been a publisher a long time. I've talked to dozens of authors. They all fall in love with characters they've created. It happens all the time.
5: Clarissa isn't just a character.
4: Well, of course she is. She didn't exist before you created her, did she?
5: She exists now.
4: Good heavens, man, she came out of your mind. She has no life except the one you gave her.
5: Maybe she did come out of my mind, but now she's got a life of her own.
4: Well, in a manner of speaking, of course she has. And I want to prolong that life, Stephen. I predict great success for Clarissa and for you. You and Clarissa are one, you might say.
5: No. No, we are not one. We must never be one. I want her dead.
8: and out of my life.
4: On my word, I can't follow you.
8: Mr. Higgins, if Clarissa is allowed to live, I shall desert my wife.
4: Desert your wife?
8: My wife is going to have a baby.
4: Well, then, why on earth would you desert her?
8: Because I love Clarissa. I love her with the kind of love I never knew existed. A love that has more power over me than I have over myself. I can't fight it. I can't escape it. It haunts my waking hours and my dreams as well. Those last 10 pages of the book weren't easy to write, Mr. Higgins. But I had to write them. I had to free myself somehow from a love that was destroying my soul, my life.
4: I don't think you're quite sane, Stephen.
8: Neither do I.
4: Suppose we were to publish the book as it is.
8: Oh, if only you would.
4: And Clarissa dies. What then?
8: Why, then, she'd go back to being a character in a book.
4: And if you let her live?
8: Then I would follow her. My life, my body, even my talent would belong to her. I myself would belong to Clarissa and to her alone.
10: Everybody talks about love, but nobody really does anything about it. Now here, for the first time, we have a man who wants to do something. He wants to kill the lady. It may not be the perfect solution, not one universally recommended, still, it's something. Mystery Theater will be back shortly with Act 2.

0: It was an American writer who said, and not so long ago, novelists, whatever else they may be, are also children talking to children in the dark. Listen with me now to the second act of Three Women. Stephen is talking to Clarissa, a character he created in one of his books.
1: Clarissa, I can't let you go on living.
2: But I want to, Stephen.
1: Of course you want to. We all want to.
2: But I want to so badly, and it's your fault, Stephen.
1: Why is it my fault?
2: Because you gave me such a wonderful life in your book. I enjoy it so much. I can't bear the thought of giving it up.
1: Neither can I. Neither can I.
2: To have had a life like that and then to die 10 pages from the end of the book.
1: I know. When the book is published, you'll be dead.
2: I don't see why, Stephen. I really don't.
1: Because till now it's just been you and me and this room and words on paper. But after the book is published,
2: what will it be then?
1: It'll be something that sells for $7.95. $1.50 in the paperback edition.
2: My goodness, you're counting on a big sale, aren't you?
1: Just hoping.
2: But it won't have a big sale if you kill me off, sweetheart.
1: It might.
2: What was that? Who came in?
1: Probably my mother-in-law. She gets home early to get dinner ready.
2: Will she come up here?
1: I don't think so. She hardly ever does.
2: Oh, then let's talk some more about how much you love me.
1: She is coming up here.
2: Oh, bother. Well, we'll talk some more later. I am not going to let you kill me off, Stephen. It's too cruel.
1: Just a minute.
3: All right, to come up.
1: Of course, Mother. Give me a hand.
4: What a place. How do you stand it?
1: I like it.
4: It's cold, too. Your fire's gone out. You've been working?
1: Oh, no, not much.
4: Well, what have you been doing? Figuring something out?
1: Well, trying to.
4: Figuring out what to do with the last 10 pages of your novel?
1: More or less.
4: This book of yours, it's a novel, isn't it?
1: It's a novel.
4: About made-up people, right?
1: Yes.
4: So what's the difference? You can do what you want with made-up people. They can live as long as you're alive to write about them. True? Is that true?
1: Yes, that's true.
4: So, if Mr. Higgins says you should let this character, this Clarissa, go on living, what's the difference? Let the lady live. Who cares? Also, and I don't mean this as a reproach, we can use the money.
1: Believe me, I know that.
4: So, if a little lady is worth more alive than dead, I say let her live.
1: Yeah.
4: Not a lot of work, the way I understand it from Loretta. I mean, you don't have to write the whole book over.
1: Just the last 10 pages.
4: Well, what's that? You can knock that off in no time. Well, I better be getting on down and get dinner started. It'll be ready in about half an hour.
1: I'll be down.
2: Yes, sweetheart. The cold hand I held, wet with my tears. Oh, Stephen, that's beautiful. Stirred ever so little. The fingers moved faintly in mine. Oh, Stephen, yes.
1: It was a very good dinner, Mother.
4: How would you know? You hardly tasted it.
1: Well, what I did taste was awfully good.
5: Nobody's going to eat anymore. I'll clear.
1: Well, let me help you.
5: Oh, don't be silly, Mama, and I'll finish up. You go back to work if you want to.
1: Well, all right. I guess I will.
5: Poor Stephen. He looks awful. He hardly eats anything anymore.
4: I had a talk with him today about changing a book.
5: What did you say?
4: I said, what's the difference? A character in a book can be alive or dead. Who cares?
5: Stephen cares.
4: Well, why should he?
5: Oh, Mama, he's a writer. Writers care about these things. It has something to do with, artistic integrity.
4: You think maybe somebody's putting things into Stephen's head? Artistic notions, things like that?
5: Who would do that? Mr. Higgins wants him to change the book.
4: I wasn't thinking of Mr. Higgins. I was thinking of some woman.
5: What woman?
4: I don't know what woman. I don't suppose I should say this, but lots of times I hear him talking up there.
5: Oh, Mama. Steve talks to himself all the time when he's trying to work things out.
4: This isn't talking to himself. This is talking to somebody. There's a big difference. And another thing, that mattress he has up there, it looks to me like there's two people been lying on it.
5: Mama!
4: All right. I told you I shouldn't say it. No, I'm sorry I did.
5: He didn't seem very happy about the baby.
4: I should have kept my mouth shut.
5: Oh, that's all right. You finish up the dishes. I'm going up to talk to him.
4: Don't say I said anything. Don't tell him we've been talking.
5: I won't.
6: Yeah, just a second.
5: I'm not disturbing you, am I?
1: Of course not.
5: Well, I didn't hear the typewriter, so, Stephen, do you love me?
1: What kind of a question is that?
5: It's the kind of question wives are always asking, even if they never say the words.
1: Yes, I love you.
5: Are you glad we're going to have a child?
1: Yes. Yes, I'm glad we're going to have a child.
5: Well, ask a straight question, you can get a straight answer.
1: That's the way it should be.
5: So, I'll ask you another one. Why don't you want to change the book?
1: Retta, I just don't.
5: Well, it's not a straight answer.
1: I know it isn't. I just can't.
5: Stephen, I'm going to ask you another straight question. Are you interested in some other woman?
1: Interested? Mm. No.
5: Because if you are, I'll go away.
1: Oh, I don't want you to go away.
5: I'll go away and have the baby someplace else. Oh. Till you get over this other woman, then I'll come back. Or if you don't get over her, I'll stay away.
1: Oh, Loretta.
5: Stephen, can you swear to me that there's no other woman in your life except me? Can you promise me that?
1: Loretta, I swear to you, I promise you, that I love you. That I love you, that I want you for my wife for always, for as long as we live.
5: I guess I'll have to be satisfied with that.
1: It's the truth.
5: All right. I'll let you work now. Oh, I thought she'd never leave.
1: Please, Clarissa, I don't feel like talking to you right now.
7: Why didn't you tell her about me?
1: How could I tell her about you? She wouldn't believe me. Nobody would.
7: Darling, you know what I was thinking while Loretta was going on and on about herself and you and the baby she's going to have? I was thinking, why don't I have a baby? Oh, not in this book, of course, but later on in some other book. I'll have this perfectly gorgeous child. Will have my sweet disposition and your marvelous brains. How about that?
5: Mama, I asked him if there was somebody else, another woman.
4: Oh, well?
5: He said he loved me and wanted me for his wife for as long as we live.
4: Well, I still hear him talking up there, and it certainly sounds to me like he's talking to somebody.
5: Who do you suppose that is?
4: Only one way to find out.
5: Oh, Mr. Higgins, come in before you freeze to death.
8: Winter's closing in on us.
4: It sure is. How are you, Mr. Higgins?
8: Fine. I thrive on the cold. Mrs. Lake, your husband's in, I hope.
5: Mm-hmm. He's up there, working, I guess.
8: Has he talked to you about, about Clarissa, keeping her alive?
5: He just says he doesn't want to.
8: All right to go up and see him?
5: Oh, I'm sure it is.
4: Good luck, Mr. Higgins.
8: Thank you.
1: Oh, Mr. Higgins.
8: Okay to talk to you for a few minutes, Stephen?
1: I guess so, sure.
8: I thought I'd like to see how you're getting along.
1: I'm not.
8: You haven't done any work? None at all?
1: Oh, a few pages. They're over there next to the typewriter.
8: Okay to have a look?
1: If you want to. Mr. Higgins, if you're here, talk to me about letting Clarissa live.
8: I most certainly am.
1: But I'm not sure I can take it anymore. My mother-in-law's talking to me about it. My wife talks to me about it.
8: Stephen, this is very good so far.
1: And the hardest thing of all is Clarissa talks to me about it. Do you know what she wants now? She wants a baby. My baby.
8: We could probably work in a baby later on.
1: Mr. Higgins, if Clarissa has a baby, am I going to love it more than Loretta's baby?
8: Stephen, these pages are very good. Now write the last couple of pages.
1: I've got to kill her off, Mr. Higgins, and never write about her anymore. Never.
8: Oh, now, Stephen, stop it. Calm down and try to be reasonable.
1: I can't be reasonable. I love my wife, Mr. Higgins. I want to live with my wife and our child. I can't live with her and Clarissa, too. No, Mr. Higgins. Clarissa has to die just the way I wrote it in the first place. If she dies in this book, then I can't write about her anymore. And if I don't write about her anymore, she won't exist.
8: Stephen, I won't publish the book if Clarissa dies. I've put it to you straight. Don't you think you owe it to your wife, to your mother-in-law, to yourself, to make this little concession?
1: Concession?
8: What will happen to them if you don't?
1: What will happen to them if I do?
0: Money is the root of all evil, and killing is certainly evil. Yet here we have a man who wants to kill and is letting himself be talked out of killing for money. It leaves us with the perplexing question, what is evil? Maybe we'll find out when Mystery Theater returns shortly with Act 3.

0: pity the poor novelist, alone with his thoughts, his visions, his conceits. His only substantial companion is typewriter.
1: Stephen?
2: What is it, Clarissa?
1: Everybody wants me to live except you.
2: I know.
1: And you're the one who loves me.
2: I know.
1: Nobody else even knows me, except from reading the book, and that's not really knowing.
2: Clarissa, I wish you'd let me work.
1: How am I doing?
2: You're living. Oh. Just barely, but you're living.
1: I thought I was, because I was feeling so warm and loving about you. I know the only reason you're keeping me alive is for the money. You can't fool me, Stephen. If there was a way to kill me and still make the money, I bet you'd take it.
2: There ought to be a way. Clarissa, you've given me an idea.
1: Oh, it makes me very happy if I've given you something. You've given me everything. It's about time I gave something back to you.
2: Mr. Higgins, Stephen Lake. Yes, I have an idea. I have to talk to you about it right away. Can I come to your house? Well, that's all right. I have snowshoes. I'll be there in, say, half an hour. Thanks, Mr. Higgins.
1: What kind of an idea have you got?
2: Never you mind.
1: I'm coming with you.
2: No, I don't want you tagging along.
1: I want to tag along.
2: Where are my snowshoes?
1: Right there. Now, what's this big idea you have to tell Mr. Higgins?
2: None of your business.
1: Is it about me?
2: As a matter of fact, it is.
1: Well, then it is my business. Stephen, you're not going to kill me off, are you? I thought that was all decided. Are you?
2: Now, my idea is this, Mr. Higgins. I'll finish up the book just the way you want it.
3: Good, good.
2: Clarissa stirs and comes to life. Whatever it was she was dying of. She only went into coma, et cetera, et cetera. I'll work it out. I'll give you the book in a couple of days, maybe by tomorrow.
3: Good.
2: Then, if you still like it...
3: Oh, I like it.
2: It's yours. Only, I want it in my contract that whatever money the book makes goes to my wife. I want her to get all the proceeds.
3: But it's your book?
2: Why, I just happened to write it, that's all. And writing it... I nearly ruined my wife's happiness and my own. I don't want any money for that.
3: Stephen, it seems to me that you're simply feeling guilty about your feelings for Clarissa.
2: I am. Guilty as hell. And about the other books, the ones after this one.
3: You're not going to tell me you don't want

0: her into somebody else's head. Let somebody else keep her alive, not me.
1: Well, I suppose we could find a ghostwriter, but at least let me have those last 10 pages with Clarissa alive.
0: Mr. Higgins, you'll have them tonight.
2: My, you are busy, aren't you?
3: Very.
2: You're working on the new ending to the novel, aren't you?
3: That's right.
2: And I get to live and live and live and live.
0: Clarissa, it's cold in here. Why don't you do something useful, like putting some wood in the stove?
2: I don't know how.
0: You don't know much, do you?
2: Enough.
0: Okay, I'll do it.
2: Make a nice big fire, and then we can sit and talk about what's going to happen next.
0: What do you mean by next?
2: In all the other books, the ones you're going to write after this one.
0: Now blow on this fire, will you?
2: Oh.
0: At least you can do that.
2: Okay. Go on, tell me about the other books.
0: I don't know anything about the other books.
2: Would you like to hear some of my ideas?
0: Not really. Well, that's enough. You can stop blowing. It's caught fire. Ah, I feel good.
2: I think the next novel ought to be in Venice.
0: Clarissa, I have made a deal with Mr. Higgins. When I finish these 10 pages, thereby keeping you alive,
2: mm-hmm.
0: I shall turn them over to him to replace the original 10. And then I shall write no more books.
2: Well,
0: no more books about you, anyway.
2: But Mr. Higgins thinks I'm wonderful. He wants lots of books about me.
0: He's going to get lots of books about you, but they won't be written by me.
2: But who'll write them?
0: A ghost.
2: A ghost? I don't want to be written by a ghost. I'm part ghost myself.
0: Oh, he'll be a real live man. A ghost writer. That's what they are called in the publishing business.
2: But it won't be you?
0: Definitely not me.
2: But it will be a real live man.
0: Yes. And now, if you'll excuse me, I'd like to get back to work.
2: I wonder, will he be as handsome as you?
0: Handsomer, probably.
2: I wonder, will he love me the way you do?
0: For his sake, I hope not.
2: I wonder, will I love him?
0: Why should you love him?
2: Why not?
0: You never loved me.
2: Oh, that's the way you wrote it. I couldn't love anyone.
0: Except yourself.
2: But he might write me differently, mightn't he?
0: He shouldn't. He should follow the character exactly as I've set it down in the first book.
2: But if he falls in love with me, he might want it changed so I could fall in love with him. It would be so much more convenient for everybody.
0: Clarissa, you wouldn't.
2: Wouldn't what?
0: Fall in love. Fall in love with the ghostwriter. Would you?
2: How should I know?
0: Well, you wouldn't have his child. You wouldn't do that.
2: I think I'll put another piece of wood on the fire. Or would you rather do it?
0: Clarissa, would you have his child?
2: There. Oh, look. That's a nice fire. Lovely.
0: Answer me. Would you have his child?
2: Well, Stephen, if that's the way he writes it, I guess I'll have to. Stephen, what are you doing?
0: Oh, no, no. You're not going to have his child. No.
2: Stephen.
0: You're going back to where you were in the original. You're going to die 10 pages from the end of the book.
2: You're not going to burn the new pages, Stephen. You're not. Don't.
4: Help. Help. Someone help me. I'm on fire. Help me. The quilt. Get me the quilt, please. Help me.

0: I'll get it, Mama.
1: Mrs. Lee.
0: Mr. Higgins. It's Mr. Higgins, Mama.
2: Oh. I haven't seen you since the funeral, Mr. Higgins. Thank you for the beautiful flowers.
1: May I come in for a minute?
0: Why, of course. Come in.
2: Would you, like a cup of tea, Mr. Higgins? I was just about to put the kettle on.
1: Thank you. No, Mrs. Lake, I haven't wanted to intrude before this on your grief. Such a terrible accident.
0: Mama and I can't figure out how it happened.

0: You know, Stephen knew that Franklin stove so well. He'd used it for years. And then...
1: It was like it sort of blew up in his face.
2: Mrs. Lake, he was working on the new ending for the novel when he... when it happened. At least I think he was.
0: Well, I don't know for sure, Mr. Higgins.
2: He promised me I'd have the new pages that same night. He acted as though he couldn't wait to get started.
0: Well, then I imagine that's what he was doing.
2: Mrs. Lake, would you mind if I'm not intruding? Could I go up and take a look? You see, if I can find them, I can just substitute them for the original last 10 pages, and we can go right to work. I think we might be able to publish the book this spring.
1: Why, that would be wonderful.
2: At least you'd have a little money coming in.
0: Stephen would have liked that.
2: So, is it all right if I take a look?
0: Why, surely. You don't mind if I don't go up there with you. I haven't wanted to somehow since the fire.
2: No, that's quite all right. I'll go up by myself.
1: Trap door's not locked, Mr. Higgins. Make it all right?
2: Yes. Thank you. Fine.
0: Oh, I suppose I should have cleaned up that place, but I just couldn't.
1: No hurry. When the time comes, I'll do it.
0: Never entered my head to look for those 10 pages.
1: No, never mind.
0: Mama, if he finds the pages and publishes the book, and if it's a success, that'll be nice, won't it?
2: Mrs. Lake.
0: What is it, Mr. Higgins?
1: You found them?
2: I found something. I found these 10 pages.
1: Oh, thank the good Lord.
2: All neatly stacked beside his typewriter.
0: Oh, I'm so glad, Mr. Higgins.
2: Glad? Have you read them?
0: Well, no.
2: Well, listen. Lovely, gorgeous Clarissa lifted her beautiful head. She wasn't dead after all. Well?
0: But that's not the way Stephen writes.
2: I could hardly believe my eyes. That creamy complexion was beginning to pinken. Pinken?
1: There's no such word as pinken.
2: My adorable sweetheart had only fainted and wasn't dead at all. My goodness, but I was happy. Now I ask you...
0: Stephen didn't write that way at all.
1: Nothing like that.
2: And who did? Who did write this awful trash?
0: Mr. Higgins, you don't... think that...
2: Well, somebody wrote it. It's typed on his typewriter. You don't suppose it is possible that Stephen went mad and wrote this awful stuff while he was unbalanced?
1: Mr. Higgins, if Stephen was a certified lunatic, he couldn't write 10 pages like those there.
2: Do you want them to keep for any reason?
0: Oh, I don't think so.
2: Well, I'll take them home with me and burn them.
0: Mr. Higgins... Does this mean that that there won't be any book at all?
2: Why, I hadn't thought...
0: I would so like to have a book of Stephen's published.
2: Tell you what we'll do, Mrs. Lake. We'll go ahead and publish the original version, the one where Clarissa dies. You say something?
0: No.
1: Sounded like a ghost, kind of.
0: No. It really does sound like a ghost.
1: Must be the wind.
2: Huh. Well, I'll be getting along. And don't you worry, you two. There'll be a little money coming in. It's still a good novel, even with Clarissa dying. Too bad, though. I'd hoped Clarissa would have a long and happy life, but such is fate.
3: I'll be back shortly with a final thought. The gift of youth is ours. Money slips through our fingers. Health is a godsend, subject to recall. Even the benison of love can elude us, or it can wither in our hearts. But the blessings of imagination, they belong to us forever and ever. Our cast included Ruth Ford, George Petrie, Elspeth Eric, Joan Loring, and Roger DeCoven. Associate Director, Marlon Swing. 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Until next time, then, pleasant dreams.

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13: Come in. Welcome. Welcome to Mystery Theater. I am Hyman Brown. Ancient civilizations are remembered for a variety of reasons. Egypt for her pyramids, the grandeur that was Rome, the glory that was Greece. But how about our own civilization? Sometimes, in my darker moments, I wonder if perhaps ours won't be remembered as the creators of the sleeping pill, the little pellets that have brought surcease from care to so many, and unfortunately, death to so many others.
14: All this he needs is a good cameraman, and we could make a film.
15: Please, Jenny, control your sense of humor. And here, take this pill.
14: I never take pills.
15: It is just to help you through the final rite, the making of the mark of the Walpurgis Club. That way, I promise, you won't even feel the heat of the branding iron.
13: Our mystery drama, Woman from Hell, was written especially for the Mystery Theater by Murray Burnett and stars Joan Lovejoy. I'll be back shortly with Act One.

0: suicides always rate a few lines of newsprint, but every newspaper headlined the shocking and totally unexpected death of the legendary superstar Jennifer Grinnell from an overdose of sleeping pills. The question on everyone's mind was, had this fantastic woman taken her own life? In Los Angeles, the medical examiner's office was off limits to reporters seeking the answer. One man, however, had been admitted, given a report, and now he walked slowly down the long corridor, out of the building, and into the bright California sunshine.
1: Mr. Ducot! Mr. Ducot!
2: I have nothing to add to what I've already said.
1: You've got me wrong. I'm not a reporter. Here's my card.
2: Durrell Jones, private investigator. I have no need for a private detective.
1: But I need you. You see, someone's hired me to look into this death.
2: Then I'm not the only one who feels there's something very strange about this so-called suicide?
1: You can say my client has some doubts.
2: And who's your client?
1: Oh, come on, Mr. Ducot. You know that information must be confidential.
2: Good day, Mr. Jones.
1: Wait a minute. Where are you going?
2: To my car. It's in the parking lot.
1: Okay, if that's the way you want to play it. Have you ever thought how much better your chances are of proving your wife didn't commit suicide if you had some professional help?
2: That was my introduction to Mr. Durrell Jones. Other introductions are in order. My name is Lawrence Ducot, the man who accompanied Jennifer Grinnell through life, her only husband, but a husband who remained so discreetly in the background throughout her flamboyant career that only her intimates knew she was married. Nevertheless, I loved her, and I could not allow the world to believe she'd taken the coward's way out. And so I found myself in a quiet restaurant, drinking coffee with Durrell Jones.
1: I'd like to know why you're so sure that Jennifer Grinnell didn't commit suicide.
2: I should know. I was married to her. We lived apart, but we kept in touch.
1: Oh, give it up, Ducot. You're never going to make anyone believe you and Grinnell had a close relationship.
2: I was under the impression you were going to be of some help, but you're just the same as the police. I don't know why you bothered to ask me to talk.
1: Because I'm getting paid to do a job, and you've made a lot of waves by going around insisting she never would have killed herself.
2: I'm no expert, but don't most suicides leave a note?
1: Not all of them, but more do than don't.
2: There was no note.
1: A point, but not conclusive.
2: Do you believe in extrasensory perception?
1: Now, there's something that would look great in my report. No hard evidence, but husband says that his ESP tells him Grinnell was murdered.
2: How about a tape recording?
1: You have a tape proving she was murdered?
2: No, not exactly, but if you want to come out to my house, I think you'll find it interesting.
1: Okay, where's the tape?
2: Let me explain. I can't afford servants, so I had this telephone answering tape installed. And since Jenny and I spoke frequently, I've kept a tape recording of every phone call.
1: Very clear.
2: 10 days ago, I called her. Here's the call. Here are her words.
3: Hello?
4: It's me, Jenny.
3: Oh, Larry. I'm so glad you called.
4: You're in trouble, aren't you?
3: Yes.
4: Money?
3: Worse.
4: Can I help?
3: I was just writing a letter to you.
4: You can tell me about it.
3: Oh, no. No, not over the phone.
4: You're frightened. Now, what is it, Jenny?
3: The one secret I ever kept from you, my pet.
4: Well, tell me.
3: The letter I have just written to you, it should explain enough. Goodbye, love. You were so sweet to call.
4: Jenny, don't hang up. Jenny!
2: Now that you've heard that conversation, what do you think?
1: I can understand why the police weren't interested.
2: You don't believe that she was frightened?
1: Sure. But of what? She didn't mention anything specific. If the police and the medical examiner say that Grinnell killed herself, I'm not about to argue with them.
2: Well, then, why did you take the case?
1: That's the way I earn my living. A client asks me to look into something, I look into it. That's why I'm here. But I'm not on anybody's side, and I don't like to make myself look like a fool, especially in front of the cops.
2: I see.
1: Now, she said something about a letter she was writing you. Did you ever get it?
2: No, she must have had second thoughts after she talked to me. I never received the letter. It was a lie. I had received the letter, but I felt that it would have been useless to show him. His mind seemed to be made up, and so was mine. Jenny had said one secret she never told me. Because I felt that Jenny's secret lay in her past, I went to the man with whom she'd had her longest and closest relationship, the spectacularly successful novelist, Bruce Brown. He was working at his latest retreat, a remotely situated house on the Greek island of Samos.
5: You hear about our girl. How can I help?
2: Well, first by telling me whether you think she committed suicide.
5: Hell no. That's why I hired a private detective.
2: By the name of Durrell Jones?
5: That's my boy. Has he been in touch?
2: Yes, he has.
5: And?
2: He thinks she did it. Does that make you change your mind?
5: Well, it bothers me. Jones is good. Who would want Jenny dead?
2: Bruce, she was scared.
5: Scared? Our Jenny scared?
2: Our Jenny.
5: Hey, look, do I catch a whiff of jealousy after all these years?
2: Come on, shall we stick to the subject?
5: Right after I tell you something.
2: If you don't mind, Bruce, I think
5: It'll only take a minute. Now, you know when I first met Jenny, and you know how I fell for her. But what you don't know is that I proposed to her. You know what she said?
2: Not only what she said, but how she said it.
5: She told you?
2: She didn't have to. I know the routine. She opened those violet eyes wide, and in her best ingenue voice said, "But I am married."
5: Yeah, well, what you don't know is that I asked her to get a divorce. She refused.
2: Welcome to the club.
5: You say she was scared. What was scaring her?
2: I received this letter, postmarked the day of her death. Shall I read it to you?
5: No. Yeah, let me.
6: Dear heart, there is no way you will make any sense out of this letter, but I do not see any other way. If 1 week after you receive this craziness, I am still alive, you will destroy it and forget it. If something should happen to me, then you will make your own decision. Yes, I am afraid. Of what? Of a mistake I made back in the days of innocence. I never told you, but now it has come back to haunt me. But I also have another secret. I kept a diary.
5: A diary? Jenny, a diary like any schoolgirl. I don't believe that. She's putting you on.
2: Finish the letter and then we'll talk.
6: I have written both too much and not enough. But for your own dear sake, I warn you, trust no one. No one. Adieu, Jenny.
2: Well, what do you think?
5: I think if this letter had been written by anyone but Jenny, I'd say it was a woman who was going insane. But with Jenny, well, there's no question she was scared. And fear? Well, fear is just the wrong emotion to associate with Jenny.
2: If we think that way, we're not going to get anywhere.
5: Well, where do we want to get?
2: I want to get whoever killed her.
5: You think we can?
2: She has the answer in her diary.
5: You know where it is?
2: I have an idea.
5: Excuse me a moment. Yeah?
7: Bruce, this is Jones.
5: Yes, Jones. You got something on the Grinnell case?
7: Look, I'm calling to tell you that there is no case. The dame took an overdose of sleeping pills, period. There wouldn't have been any talk at all if it weren't for her husband. He made news just by turning up. Very few people knew that she was still married to him.
5: Well, did you talk to him?
7: Oh, sure. I even listened to a tape of a phone conversation he had with her, but that just proved she was upset.
5: Larry, did you show Jones the letter?
2: No.
7: Hello? Hello, you still there, Bruce?
5: Yes, I'm still here.
7: Oh, look, I haven't got a single clue that points anywhere except to suicide.
5: Okay, you've made your report. I want you to stay on the case.
7: For how long?
5: Until I tell you to quit, or until you tell me you're quitting.
7: Okay. You're paying a hell of a price for what I think is plenty of nothing.
5: I understand. You keep pitching, and I'll keep the money coming. Bye. Well, you heard, Larry.
2: Yeah, I heard.
5: He's convinced it's suicide.
2: I'm glad you didn't tell him about Jenny's note.
5: But I didn't because you didn't, and come to think of it, why didn't you?
2: Because Jenny specifically wrote for me not to trust anyone.
5: But you've already disregarded that bit of advice by telling me.
2: What Bruce Brown said was true. But I hadn't told him everything. I hadn't told him that Jenny's favorite song was La Vie en Rose. Or that I felt Jenny was trying to tell me something about the diary and how to locate it. That's why I stood on the cobblestones outside René Pergamot's florist shop on the Rue Clichy just 2 days after I talked with Brown. René's window, with its usual bounteous and beautiful display, brought back memories. And as I stood there, René himself came rushing out.
8: Monsieur Ducot, monsieur, may I express my condolences and shock at this sad news? When I heard, I could not believe.
2: I know, René, thank you.
8: Come inside. You're most welcome, mon ami, and expected.
2: Expected?
8: But of course. A few days ago, this little package arrived from Madame, addressed to you and marked, Hold for Arrival.
0: There are people who have actually died of fright. Medical testimony bears that out. The question in our tale seems to be, can fear actually drive a person to take his own life? A logical answer would be some people. But would a woman like Jennifer Grinnell be driven to this act of desperation? Mystery Theater will be back with the answers right after these messages.

0: Now, what does anyone expect to find in a florist shop in Paris in the spring? Fresh-cut flowers, certainly. The lovely scent of burgeoning spring plants. And, of course, the undertones of romance which accompany the annual springtime awakening of the city of light. But for Lawrence Ducos, the florist shop of René Pergamo might hold the answer to a riddle, the proof that his glamorous wife did not take her own life.
1: How long are you staying in Paris, Monsieur Ducos?
2: Well, that depends, René, on what is in this package.
1: Monsieur, let me assure you, if there is any way I can be of help.
2: Well, that's very fine of you, René.
1: Let me get the door for you. These are not just words. Oh, attention, monsieur. Watch out.
3: Here, monsieur. Here,
2: oh, well, let him go, René. But I won't forget that I'm even further in your debt. You know, he really might have hit me.
1: It was almost as if he were trying. That is our Parisian drivers for you.
4: Hop in, Ducos, quick.
2: Jones, what are you...
4: Come on, or we're going to lose that car that almost got you.
2: You know, you're talking like a man who believes that car really tried to run me over.
4: It's a lot easier to believe that than your story that your wife didn't kill herself.
5: Still, why would anyone want to rub you out?
2: Because, perhaps, of this package.
4: Ah, damn. You lost him.
5: Now, what's such a big deal about that package?
2: It's my wife's diary, complete up until the day of her death. Do you intend to follow me wherever I go from now on?
5: I think you need protection, Ducos.
2: Well, maybe, but I can't afford your fee.
5: No, don't let the fee worry you. I'm already being paid. Oh, a room service, please.
2: Is your client paying for this, too?
5: Of course. Oh, yes, two special lunches, the filet of sole and a carafe of white wine to 731, Mr. Ducos' room. Thank you. If you've really got your hands on her diary, it might change a lot of things, but somehow I never thought of Grinnell as the type who'd keep a diary.
2: Yeah, well, for once we're in agreement, but... here it is. Do you recognize her writing?
5: I'll take your word for it. But before you start to read it, think. No one, not even you, suspected she kept a diary. Maybe there are some things she didn't want anyone, I mean anyone, to know.
2: Jones, you're a fool. I was married to Jennifer Grinnell for 23 years, and I knew her a lot better than anyone guessed. We're not going to find anything in this diary she'd be ashamed of. The years fell away, and memories came flooding back as I read the entries and found myself again under the spell she'd always cast for me. I could see her sitting in the small, cramped flat we'd had in Paris right after our marriage. I could smell her perfume and hear her as she wrote in the diary I never suspected she kept.
6: And such foolishness today. Mutzi, my agent who adores me, has made an appointment for me with Anton Krasuski for the lead in Woman from Hell. I told Larry, thinking we would laugh. But he thinks I should go. I told him I would. But I refuse to make a fool of myself.
2: Jenny, are you home?
6: Larry! I will give you only one guess what we have for dinner.
2: Did you go to
6: see... But a small clue. It is heaven.
2: Well, what about Krasuski? Did you like him? What did he say?
6: Oh, he said I was a fat cow who would be fine as a milkmaid. But to play the lead in a picture as big as Woman from Hell...
2: Oh, you're lying.
6: Of course. I did not go. It would have only been a great waste of time.
2: Yes?
7: May I speak with Jennifer Grinnell?
2: Who's calling?
6: Who is he?
7: Krasuski.
2: Your waste of time. Anton Krasuski.
1: Now, young lady, you will tell me why you failed to keep an appointment with Anton Krasuski yesterday.
6: May I have a light, please?
1: Do you want the part?
6: Are you offering it to me?
1: Here is your light. The part can be yours, depending.
6: Depending?
1: On how much you really want it.
6: Why do you choose me, an unknown actress dreaming of a career, for the lead in the most important film of the year?
1: Because I have seen your nightclub act. Because your insolence and your beauty are perfect for the part.
6: Well, pardon me for being slow, but I thought there were other considerations.
1: Only one. Join the Walpurgis Club.
6: The Walpurgis Club. Hmm. And what is that? A club of witches?
1: Exactly.
6: It was a desolate house in the country, lit only by firelight and candles, with weird music, and people drunk, not with liquor, but with some kind of frenzied belief in the magical power of the devil. As Krasuske took me through the various rooms, he watched, and then asked perceptively,
1: "You find this amusing?"
6: "That disappoints you?"
1: "Not at all. But I must warn you that this is literally playing with fire."
6: "With hellfire?"
1: "A most exact description. And now I would like you to see the altar."
6: The altar is impressive. But I was more impressed with the worshippers. They believed. And people who believe as deeply as they did can be dangerous. Krasuski was most cordial today when I again visited his office.
1: "It is my belief that you were born a witch. I only wish to reawaken your slumbering destiny, as I am sure I can make the hidden fire in your eyes burst into flame with the proper caresses."
6: "No doubt. But just what plans do you have for me in the Walpurgis Club, if I should join?"
1: "You will be a star, believe me. The club has helped me in my career, and I know we can help you."
6: "I will do as I always have, help myself. What I was asking was, what does the club expect of me?"
1: "Only to recruit members."
6: "And suppose I should fail?"
1: "You fail? Unthinkable. But we are not monsters. As long as you sign the membership papers and are bound by our rules, you will find us most agreeable."
6: "You know enough about me to know that I like to make my own rules."
1: "Not in this game, Sherry. Not in this game. Ever."
6: How can I tell Larry the truth? He smugly keeps reminding me that he was right about me getting the part in Woman from Hell. How I ache to tell him about the Walpurgis Club. But I cannot. And even if I did, he would just laugh and dismiss it as a silly joke on Krasuski's part. I must admit, I felt the same, but there are certain things that worry me. As, for example, today, when we were rehearsing privately the scene where I show Kariu the tortures he will suffer in hell if he allows me to seduce him.
8: "No, no, no, it is all wrong."
6: "And how many men have you seduced, Anton?"
1: "You will listen to me, because when this man takes you in his arms, he is doomed for all time. If you do not believe, how do you expect the audience to believe?"
6: "This is your picture."
1: "And you are the woman I chose. A woman from hell would know. She would see immediately that this is a man who likes to suffer, who enjoys being tortured, so that he will have the best of both worlds, you in this and eternal punishment in the next. You know this and you are amused."
6: "I am not confused. Tell me, Anton, how do you know all this?"
1: "Don't you know? I have a hotline directly to hell."
6: "I do not like it. I do not like it at all. But I cannot withdraw now, and the picture promises to be a success. It is almost frightening, the knowledgeability that Anton shows about the workings of hell. I even accused him of it the other day during a break on the set."
1: "But why should you question my knowledge of witchcraft and diabolism? You and I belong to the same club. I am reaping the benefits of years of research."
6: "And your payment, Anton, for these benefits. How much is it, and when is it due?"
1: "I will tell you. Or perhaps you will know when the picture is finished."
6: Ah. I loathe fidgety men. And Anton has become extraordinarily fidgety. He has also become a bore about other men. He blames everything upon Hollywood and the Klieg-lit frenetic quality of our success. But this is nonsense, and he knows it.
9: When are you seeing him again?
6: You mean Bruce?
9: You are forgetting an obligation to the club to which we both belong.
6: I cannot help it if I am not a good saleswoman.
9: Isn't that an understatement? Your record is immaculate. Not one convert to the Walpurgis Club since you became a member.
6: Remember, I warned you about the possibility of my failing.
9: I remember. And now it is I who have to warn you. Either Bruce Brown becomes a member, or you will suffer severe consequences.
6: They overestimate my influence on Bruce.
9: They know just how infatuated with you Bruce is, and you have never really believed, have you, Jenny? And you won't until it is too late. However, we have a problem.
6: We? Do you mean you, the club, or me?
9: All of us. You remember Jacqueline Fournier?
6: Of course.
9: Then you may also remember that she was announced for the part that I gave you in Woman from Hell.
6: Must we go through this ancient history?
9: I am afraid we must. You see, she has heard rumors about the Walpurgis Club. And she threatens to do a whole expose, claiming you got the part through witchcraft.
6: Let her.
9: The club does not think that would be wise.
6: Then let the club stop her.
9: That is just what they intend to do. Fournier can be appeased. With your influence, you could get her a part in a picture and she would be happy.
6: I do not pay blackmail.
9: I told them what your answer would be. But, Jenny, for your own sake, get Bruce Brown to join the coven.
6: Hello?
7: Paper.
6: No.
7: I thought you should know that Jacqueline Fournier met with a tragic accident. Her car ran off Mulholland Drive and crashed. She died almost instantly, which, of course, is something to be thankful for.
0: Accidents can happen anytime, anywhere. And today everyone knows what you mean when you designate a person as accident prone. On the other hand, would we be so willing to say someone was accident prone if we knew that a coven of modern witches wanted that person dead? That knowledge bothered even the strong-minded Jennifer Grinnell. Mystery Theater will be back shortly with Act 3.

0: One of the most famous and dramatic moments in the theater occurs in the play Peter Pan, when the actress playing that immortal boy turns to the audience and asks them to applaud if they believe in fairies. Invariably, the house breaks into a storm of applause. However, would the audience response be the same if the actress asked for applause from those who believe in witches? That was precisely the problem that faced Lawrence Duco as he tried to prove that his wife did not commit suicide. Her diary asked him to believe in witchcraft.
1: Now, if you want to waste some more time, we'll continue reading the diary, but my advice would be for you to burn it.
2: Less than 2 hours ago, you were all enthused over the chances of finding the answer to Jenny's death, and now...
1: You're not thinking, chum. You started all this because you wanted to clear the stigma of suicide from your wife's name.
2: And I still do.
1: Even you now brand her as a believer in witchcraft, a Wheeler dealer in the occult who built her whole career upon a deal with a coven of modern witches?
2: I don't see that it has to be put just that way. And I'll make my decision when I've finished reading the whole diary. And so I reopened Jenny's diary and again found myself reliving those days when Jennifer Grinnell was Hollywood's biggest star and I, her husband, was a forgotten man, while her romance with America's favorite writer, Bruce Brown, headed the list of items in every gossip column.
3: Hello?
4: Jenny, it's me. I'll pick you up at the usual place at 9.
3: Oh, that is not possible, Bruce.
4: Why, what's up?
3: I thought we had gone beyond questions.
4: Well, I thought so, too, but that was before we stopped seeing each other. Or haven't we stopped seeing each other?
3: More questions?
4: I'll pick you up at 9.
3: No, not tonight, really.
4: Tomorrow?
3: I suppose I owe you that much, love.
4: You don't owe me a thing, and I'll explain when I see you tomorrow.
3: Tomorrow will be the last time I see Bruce. It is something I have refused to face for too long now. But I am afraid I believe that the Walpurgis Club is an evil and vicious thing. If they are not witches with supernatural powers, then they are criminals. Because I cannot believe that Fournier's car crash was an accident. And I will not even talk to Bruce about joining. Poor Anton. I must lie to him. Or maybe not. Maybe the truth

0: Come in, Anton.
1: Isn't that your phone I hear ringing?
0: Yes.
1: Why don't you answer it?
0: You know me better than to question me, Anton. I do what I choose. If I do not want to answer the phone, I do not.
1: Because you know very well that it was Bruce Brown calling, and you did not want to talk to him.
0: So?
1: You have deliberately broken off your relationship with him.
0: And if I have?
1: If you have, you have done something I have never known you to do since we met. You have broken your word.
0: So I have. And it is about time you should find the courage to break yours also.
1: Don't talk to me of courage. You could continue to see Bruce Brown and never bring up the question of his joining the club. But that way you might get into trouble if the club members are really witches and warlocks. So you take this coward's way out, and it ruins me.
0: What can they do to you?
1: For starters, they can take me off the picture.
0: I will not allow them to do that.
1: They have already done it. Will you answer the phone?
0: What do they expect to gain by punishing you?
1: First, discipline for the ranks. I was the one who recruited you, and that was an error. Two, they think perhaps out of a feeling for me, you will change your mind about trying to recruit Brown.
0: Ridiculous.
1: Yes, I know. But you will suffer too. Just wait until you see the new director.
2: At this point, I closed the diary. Jones looked at me inquiringly.
3: Had enough, Duco?
2: Now I understand what Anton Krasuski was trying to tell me.
3: You went to see him. When?
2: As soon as I heard he'd been taken off Jenny's picture and replaced by Luigi Ferrelli.
3: You seem to be pretty buddy-buddy with a lot of your wife's lovers.
2: Well, we had a lot in common. Would you like to hear what happened when I went to see Krasuski?
3: Well, I'm still on the case, and my report has to be written. Go ahead.
2: Of course, you never knew Krasuski, so you wouldn't have noticed, as I did, the changes as I approached his house. It used to be crowded and well-lit. This night, it was empty and almost deserted. I crossed the driveway, rapped on the door.
1: Larry, come in. It is very nice of you to come and see me.
2: What happened? Why did they take you off the picture?
1: They said they wanted a director who would be less dazzled by Jenny.
2: Well, that's nonsense. Jenny's the star. You did two great pictures with her.
1: Nevertheless, they seemed to be logical when they chose Ferrelli. Do you know any director who is less dazzled by Jenny than Ferrelli?
2: He hates her.
1: And she him.
2: It almost seems as if someone wants to ruin Jenny and her career.
1: And me, no? Here. Look inside my forearm. Wait till I roll up the sleeve. Now, tell me what you see.
2: Are you sure you're all right?
1: Tell me what you see!
2: Well, a small scar. It's shaped like a horseshoe or a hoof.
1: That's right. Now ask Jenny. Ask her to show you hers.
2: And that's when I walked out on him.
3: Did you ask Jenny about her scar?
2: No, I never did. When she broke her leg and was taken off the picture, it completely slipped my mind. And then... Oh, well, you know what happened then.
3: Oh, everybody does. Your girl couldn't get herself arrested in Hollywood. She was finished in pictures.
2: You don't know what that meant.
3: Look, Duco, I am still interested in finding out what happened just before she died. And I think we ought to skip ahead in that diary and see if we can find out.
2: Yes, you're right. Now, let's see. Sometimes she dated entries and other times not, so... Oh, yes. Here. This one's dated just a month ago. And here's what she says.
0: It has happened. I suppose I should have known that someday it would happen. But I really thought I was finished with the Walpurgis Club. So many years had passed, and no word from them. And so it came as a surprise when I did hear, and in a way I never would have expected. My agent phoned and told me that Tyler Campbell wanted to see me. I'll confess, I felt some of the old excitement of meeting a talented motion picture director.
4: I've always been one of your greatest fans. Every scene in Woman from Hell is etched indelibly on my memory. I'll quote the dialogue for you if you like.
0: Would not you be embarrassed if I said please do?
4: If you want my company,
1: all you have to do is pay for it. If you want my love, you will pay more. A price that I advise you no one can afford.
0: Enough, enough. I am convinced.
1: I can't understand why a talent like yours shouldn't still be working.
0: Oh, I agree with you.
1: And that's why I've come to see you. How do you feel about trying a comeback in a film I'll direct? Of course, I wouldn't expect a commitment until you'd seen the script. You haven't even asked what the film will be about.
0: Well, I was not up to that in my mind.
1: Mm-hmm. It's about witchcraft.
0: Oh?
1: Does that turn you off?
0: Well, it is too soon to say.
1: You know I don't do ordinary films, Miss Grinnell.
0: Yes, I know.
1: And I assure you the film is well worth doing. Today, witchcraft is in. But I intend to use it somewhat differently. I see you as fate. Beautiful. Enigmatic. And inescapable.
0: Interesting.
1: Good. I promise that I shall shoot you so that even in the cruelest close-up, your scar won't show.
0: My scar?
1: Don't tell me that little mark inside your wrist is no longer there. Even plastic surgery won't eradicate it. And it's exactly the same as the one I have here, behind my ear. See?
0: Yes, I see. So this was all a trick. You are a member of the Walpurgis Club.
1: In good standing, Miss Grinnell. Which is more than I can say for you. But my offer to do a picture with you is very real.
0: I am not interested.
1: Too fast. You make a decision before you know any of the facts.
0: We have nothing more to say.
1: I suggest you listen. If you think you've paid your dues in full, you're mistaken. You betrayed us. And you betrayed your oath.
0: I am finished with you and with the club.
1: And you will be. I promise you. Do one small favor, and you'll be a big star again. And no strings attached.
0: How do you mean, no strings?
1: You will be allowed to resign from the Walpurgis Club. The only member in its 300-year history to be given that privilege.
0: I have already resigned. I have not been to a meeting
1: or... What we have in mind does not necessitate your going to a meeting. You've heard of Jason Albright.
0: Who has not? He is the sixth or seventh richest man in the world.
1: Mm-hmm. Did you know that Jason Albright is one of your greatest fans?
0: No.
1: He's worshipped you for years.
0: How nice.
1: Jason Albright is very ill. In fact, he's terminal.
0: Well, that is too bad. My fan club will be reduced by one.
1: True enough. But you can make a dying man very happy simply by talking with him, visiting, spending a little time with him.
0: Are you out of your mind? Why would
1: I... Albright has no heirs. His will leaves all his money to various charities. But wills can be changed.
0: I see.
1: Of course. Simplicity itself. Nothing for you to do except spend a little time with Albright. Be your charming self and...
0: And persuade the old man that the Walpurgis Club is worthier than all of his other charities put together.
1: Precisely. Couldn't have put it better myself. Before you answer that, I have a feeling it will be Jason Albright.
0: What?
1: We managed to get word to him that you'd be receptive to a call.
0: I see. Hello. Who is this? No. No, this is not Miss Grinnell. She is not at home. She will not be in for some time. No, I do not know. Goodbye.
1: That, Miss Grinnell, was very foolish. I want you to think carefully. Think what a small thing we're asking of you.
4: and then consider the alternative. We can make things very definitely unpleasant for you, Miss Grinnell. Think it over.
0: How long do I have to think?
4: We can give you only 12 hours. And then we'll be here for your answer.
0: What alternative do I have? I cannot go to the police. And I will not have anything to do with the club or its scheme. So I turn to my diary and write. And I get an inspiration. I cannot go to the police, but I can hire a private detective to protect me without telling him why I am hiring him. And I remember I have heard of a good one. I will call him this minute. There, I feel better. I have called, and he is on his way. I hope he is intelligent. And that may be too much to ask. But his name is...
3: Don't bother, Duco. I know my name.
2: You? You were the detective Jenny called.
3: I'll take that diary now. If you look closely at my wrist, you'll see the mark that her diary described so well. And now, of course, you understand why the cause of her death must remain a suicide.
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3: Come in. Welcome. Welcome to Mystery Theater. I am Hyman Brown. One of the perpetual mysteries in life is explored in a game of solitaire. In a few moments of reflection, haven't you sometimes wondered, what if I hadn't been there at that particular moment, or what if I had been? What would have happened if I had been there with someone else, or if no one was there to help me? Would the same thing have happened under different circumstances? Or would everything be changed if... This is the game that is played in our mystery drama.
4: Goodbye, Dave. Boy, am I glad to see you open your eyes. You mean hello, don't you?
5: No. I heard what they said.
4: What who said?
5: I don't know, those voices. They said I didn't have a prayer.
4: You dreamed it, my friend. You've been unconscious for hours.
5: Where are we?
4: In the base hospital.
5: I'm going to die.
4: Sure. We're all going to die someday. But not this time around. You just lie still, old buddy. You can tell me later how it feels to have my blood in your veins.
3: Our mystery drama, Fateful Reunion, was written especially for the Mystery Theater by Elizabeth Pennell and stars Robert Dryden and Jennifer Harmon. I'll be back shortly with Act One.

0: Our opening scene took place some 50 years ago when two very young draftees, as members of the Allied forces, were thrown together in the landing at the beach in Normandy. Since then, the bonds of friendship have never been broken. Now, they are middle-aged men, and they've gone their own separate ways. But over the years, one solemn promise has always been kept. No matter what's going on in their lives or where they are, they meet for a reunion on June 6th, D-Day.
1: I thought I was a goner that time for sure. You saved my life, David.
2: Blood saved your life. If it hadn't been mine, it would have been someone else's.
1: Oh, but you were my buddy.
2: Damn right I was. After you'd saved my life, hanging upside down with my parachute all tangled up in that tree, I must have looked pretty funny.
1: You did.
2: I thought you'd never find your pocket knife.
1: Well, raise the glass. Happy 31st reunion. Ah, good Lord, Dave, what's happened to time? Can you believe that many years have gone by?
3: In some ways, I can.
1: An awful lot has happened.
2: How things been going with you in this past year, Gary?
1: Oh, can't complain. Lucy's a jewel, as always. Although I realize I won't have her much longer.
2: Nonsense. She and Doug will be living here in New York, won't they?
1: Oh, speaking of New York, it was darn nice of you to make the trip here this year.
2: Great for me, too. Chance to visit the big city, see my son.
4: Hi, gentlemen.
2: And your charming daughter.
4: Uncle David, how good to see you.
1: Oh, don't I get one, too?
4: Of course, Dad. Guess I'm supposed to say Happy D-Day, but I'm not going to.
1: Oh, what's wrong with a couple of old army...

0: pals getting together?
1: Everything.
0: Now, don't knock it, Lucy. Without our yearly get-togethers, you, my dear daughter, would never have met a certain young man who happens to be my best friend's son.
1: I give up.
2: Incidentally, where is my son?
1: Oh, I meant to tell you. He's working late. I'm going to meet him at the office, and while you two are having your own party, we're going to one. But not in honor of D-Day.
0: Well, I suppose other things did happen on this day.
1: Mm-hmm. Like last year when Doug and I got engaged. But please stay right where you are while I get dressed. Before you take off, I want to use you as guinea pigs.
0: Lucy, what in the world are you doing in that weird getup?
1: Can you guess what I'm supposed to be?
2: Well, the headgear and all those beads make you look like a gypsy.
1: Right. And what do you think I have under this striped scarf?
2: Well, if you're a gypsy, it must be a crystal ball.
1: Right again. Voila!
0: Why, that's no crystal ball. It's a computer.
1: Also correct. The 21st century's answer to the all-seeing eye of past, present, and future.
0: Yeah, I'll bet.
1: No, really. It's fabulous. Doug's been working on this for a long time.
2: Well, I know he works on computers, but why all the gypsy stuff?
1: Well, we're going to a fundraising thing where I'm supposed to tell fortunes. And believe me, our booth is going to bring in $1 million.
0: Well, I'll admit your costume is startling, but...
1: Not the costume, Dad. This gadget. You've never seen anything like it.
2: Looks like most calculators are small computers to me.
1: Oh, but it's not. This is a truth machine.
0: Well, I see it has a tape. That's handy.
2: Show us how it works.
1: Well, I'll have to put on the big act. Mighty computer, it is Madame Lucy who calls you. Reach into your fabulous brain and tell us true whatever we want to know.
0: Get a load of that phony act.
2: Yeah.
1: The gentleman to my right, tell us his first name, color of his eyes, and the color of his hair. Take a look at that.
2: Name? David. Eyes blue-green. Color of hair gray. Why, that's amazing.
0: Let's see that tape.
1: The gentleman to my left. First name. Color of eyes and color of hair, if you please.
0: I'll be darned. Name, Gary. Color of eyes, Hazel. Hair, question mark?
1: I'll ask that again. Color of his hair, if you please.
2: It's got your number, Gary. The tape says, the man is bald.
0: Oh, that's very funny. The whole thing's a frame-up. Obviously, Lucy's fed data into this machine.
1: Honestly, Dad, I have no idea how it works. It just always comes up with the right answer.
2: All right. Ask it where my home is, what I do for a living. Oh, I know. My wife's name. I'll bet it can't answer that.
1: The gentleman named David. Tell us, oh mighty one, what is his occupation? Where does he live? And what is the name of his wife? There you are. Mr. David is a bank president in Des Moines, Iowa. His wife's name is Jean.
2: I'll be darned. It's quite a trick.
1: Oh, I don't think there's any trick to it, Uncle David. This is different. It's your turn, Dad. Just try to stump it.
0: Okay. Here's something that machine would never know. Ask it the license plate number of my car.
1: What is the license plate number of my father's car?
2: The tape says 892NYX. Is that right, Gary?
0: Yeah, of course it's right. Now, I know this is a frame-up. You and Douglas got together and fetted answers to all the usual questions any fool would ask. It'll be great at your party if you know everybody there.
3: It isn't like that, Dad. Truly it isn't. Why, this computer can actually predict. No, not predict, but actually tell what will happen in the future.
2: Uh-huh. All right, let's test its brain power on that score. Ask where our reunion will be held next year.
0: Yeah, that's a good one.
1: Mighty computer, where will Gary and David meet for their next D-Day reunion?
0: Here, I'll tear off the tape. You read it, Dave.
3: What does it say?
2: It says, there will be no reunion next year.
0: Now I know it's a hoax.
3: I don't understand. How can you say that?
2: Well, I'm beginning to agree with you, Gary. Lucy, if you and Doug really didn't feed that computer bank, ask it why there'll be no reunion next year.
3: I will. Not that.
0: Well, what's the matter, Pat?
3: It's come out all gibberish. The machine must have jammed or something. I'll have to ask Doug to unscramble it.
2: Sounds mighty suspicious. I'll take that computer business up with my son tomorrow. Right now, can we drop you off in our cab?
3: No, thanks. Doug won't be through for another hour. Oh, give me a big hug, both of you. I hope you have a wonderful evening.
4: Coming.
3: Oh, you certainly have a complicated lock on that door.
4: Oh, just security measures. We close up tight at 5:30. How are you, love?
3: Miserable.
4: Oh, what's that? Come on in for a minute.
3: I don't want to go through with any more of that computer thing tonight.
4: Honey, wait a minute. What's wrong?
3: First of all, open the bag and take out the computer.
4: All right.
3: I hate that black devil.
4: What? You hate this revolutionary piece of equipment which may have the potential of changing the course of the whole world?
3: I don't think anyone should look into the future. You can't change something that's destined to happen.
4: Who's talking about predestination?
3: You put those answers into that box, didn't you, Doug?
4: I helped put it together, if that's what you mean, but this particular computer is brand new. It goes way beyond anything I've ever worked on.
3: But you do know how it works.
4: Well, not exactly, no. That's why we're so excited. The damn thing actually seems to have a mind of its own.
3: Doug, you must stop experimenting with this monstrous thing.
4: Never. Lucy, I simply don't understand what's gotten into you. Hey... We've always been honest with one another, haven't we?
3: I always thought so, up till now.
4: Well, what's so different about now?
3: Oh, I don't pretend to know anything about computers, but I do know they can't think for themselves.
4: No, not exactly.
3: This computer was programmed to give certain answers, wasn't it?
4: It was fed thousands of facts and figures by a team of researchers, but we have no control over the choices its mechanical mind will make.
3: Don't you see how dangerous that is?
4: No, I don't.
3: Well, fortunately, our fathers both thought it was a hoax.
4: Oh. Something happened when you used the computer today, didn't it? Didn't it?
3: Oh, Doug. They wanted to know the answer to the question, where will they hold their reunion next year?
4: Oh, those old soldiers, wouldn't they just?
3: Don't laugh, Doug. You ask it that question. Go ahead, ask it.
4: Okay, okay. Where will my dad and Lucy's dad hold their usual reunion next year?
3: Go ahead, Doug. Read what it says.
4: There will be no reunion next year. Well, what do you know?
3: Don't you see? They said it was a frame-up. They accused us of collusion to try and keep them from having a D-Day meeting. Did you do it, Doc?
4: Lucy, I swear I had nothing to do with it. Oh, come on. There's nothing to get so upset about.
3: Only there is. Because they asked one more question. And I got an answer which I refused to accept.
4: All right. What was the question?
3: You ask it. Go ahead. Ask the machine why there will be no reunion.
4: Okay.
3: Please, God. The answer won't be the same as it was the last time.
4: All right, let's see. Oh, no. Oh, no. The tape says, because one of them will be dead.
5: Well, now you know why Lucy was so upset when she crumpled the tape and pretended it was nothing but gibberish. Well, perhaps that's all it really was. Computers have been known to get things mixed up, just the way people do. On the other hand, this computer may be right. One big difference between computers and people is the psychological effect an idea can have when it is implanted in the human brain. We'll learn more about that when Mystery Theater returns with Act 2.

0: A computer can be a very useful tool if you're trying to balance the books or solve an abstract problem. And the idea of a computer which would figure out human problems seems like an innovation to be highly desired. But right now, a young technologist is confronted with a whole new aspect of the mechanical brain. It's unsettling to be told by a doctor, a fortune teller, or even by a robot that someone dear to you is going to die.
1: You don't believe that, do you, Doug?
2: I don't want to believe it.
1: Well, somebody must want to frighten us. Somebody who fed data into that machine.
2: Honey, I keep telling you, this computer doesn't work like that. It has freedom of choice.
1: Well, so do I. And I will not accept the word of a thinking machine. Our fathers are still young. It isn't as though one of them were ill or is in any kind of danger.
2: Wait a minute. You're sure that neither your dad or mine saw what was on that tape?
1: They saw the tape about no reunion. But I tore up the other one.
2: Ah.
1: The tape that said one of them would be dead. And pretended that there was no answer.
2: But there was an answer. And that means now we have to ask another question.
1: I don't want to hear anymore.
2: Lucy, we have to. We must find out so maybe we can prevent it from happening.
1: What question do you propose to ask?
2: I have to ask the computer to tell us which one will die.
1: I don't want to know.
2: Well, I do. And I'm going to find out.
1: Don't tell me. Please don't tell me.
2: Well, look at that, will you? He's never done this before. Honey, please, take your hands away from your ears and listen.
1: It was all a mistake, wasn't it?
2: I don't know. Tape says, I cannot tell you.
1: There, you see. It is a hoax.
2: No. This computer is programmed to respond. I'll make it tell me. Come on. Which one will it be? Which one?
1: Sounds angry.
2: No, I'm the one who's angry, and it better tell me this time.
1: I guess you better tell me what it says.
2: At least it apologized.
1: Come on, Doug. Computers don't...
2: The tape says, sorry, but I cannot answer your question.
1: Well, then... If it can't answer that one, it can't answer anything.
2: That's not so. It's always given straight answers before. You know it has.
1: Sure, when it was fun and games.
2: All right, maybe we're taking this too seriously. I could be wrong, you know, about what a computer can do. Oh, good Lord, look how late it is. We promised to raise some money for a good cause.
1: Do you think I can still go through with it?
2: Sure. I mean, just sidestep any serious questions. You know what I mean? Pretend it is just a trick if you have to. There may be a lot more to this machine than anyone has dreamed of.
3: Taxi! Taxi!
4: You did say we're going to that place where the boots are good.
3: I hope it's still good. Haven't been there for years. Hey, cab!
4: Get in, Gary.
3: Thanks. Hey, where to?
5: Hey, you know the restaurant... Monsieur Henry's...
3: Sure, fancy French place, otherwise known as Mr. Henry's.
4: Old times coming back. He reminded me of someone.
3: Yeah, who?
4: That little French nurse, one with the big brown eyes.
3: Whatever made you think of her? Wait a minute, we're going in the wrong direction. He's taking us uptown.
4: Can't prove it by me. I never know north from south in New York.
3: Driver, where are you going?
6: Well, you said Monsieur Henry's, didn't you?
3: Yes, it's on 52nd Street.
6: I never heard of it being there. The only one I know is on East 86th Street.
3: Well, that's not where we want to go. Go back to 52nd between 5th and 6th.
6: Well, you should have told me sooner, mister, but there's a two-way street coming up. Maybe I can still make the light.
3: Watch out for that truck!
5: Well, we lived through another close one. Cheers.
4: Cheers, I think. If that trailer truck had been going any faster, well, you were sitting on the bad side.
5: Could have been me, could have been you, or both of us.
4: Yeah.
5: You know, I got to thinking about that computer thing.
4: So did I. Could have been telling us there'd be no reunion this year.
5: Well, here we are, though. So let's eat and count our blessings before this lucky day is over.
2: Madam Lucy, you were sensational.
1: Not much thanks to your marvelous computer. When the tapes came out blank, I had to make up the answer.
2: Well, you're a born fortune teller, that crazy computer. Almost as if it refused to operate because I'd insulted it. Okay, tomorrow, back to the drawing board.
1: Hey, I have an idea. Let's pick up our dads. They've had enough time to hash over the old war stuff.
2: All right, do you know where they are?
1: Turn here. They used to go to that French restaurant. Oh, what's the name? I think it's in the next block.
2: Oh. You mean up there where all that crowd is?
1: Why, yes. That's where it used to be.
2: Oh, honey, I don't want to get mixed up in all that mess. I mean, it looks like police cars and an ambulance.
1: Oh, Doug. I have a terrible feeling. Drive up there.
2: Well, honey, I can't. Look at it. The block is jammed.
1: That's their restaurant. And something's happened.
2: Now, Luce, baby, take it easy.
1: Can't you get any closer?
2: With all those cars in front of us?
1: The ambulance is pulling away. And there go the police cars.
2: Look, Lucy, I think you picked the wrong block. That's no French restaurant.
1: Why, no, it says Club Shenandoah.
2: Well, then let's go on to your apartment, okay?
1: No, Doug, we've got to find them.
2: But if you don't remember where that restaurant is...
1: I do remember. It was right here. The name's been changed, but this is the same place. We've got to go in and see if they're in there.
7: It's all right, folks. Excitement's over. Enjoy your supper. Have a round of drinks on the house. Music for dancing until 3. Ah, yes, sir. Table for 2?
1: Actually, we were just looking for some people.
2: Lucy, I don't think they'd be in a place like this.
1: Well, it's not the way it used to be, but you know how they are for going back to their old haunt.
2: Okay,
7: there's another room out this way. And if you find your friends, we'll be glad to give you a bigger table.
2: All right, thanks.
1: This doesn't look like their kind of crowd, but... what if...
2: Honey, look, let's get out of here, all right?
1: Wait. That ambulance. What if it had something to do with them?
2: Your imagination is running wild. Now, come on, let's go.
1: Not yet.
7: Maybe you folks would like to stop at the bar?
2: No, thank you.
7: But if you haven't been to the Club Shenandoah before...
1: What happened here before we came in?
7: Oh, don't worry, lady. We run a nice place here. Just an unfortunate accident. Could have happened anywhere.
1: Well, there was an ambulance. Someone must have been sick or had an accident.
7: It was just his tough luck.
1: Whose tough luck?
7: A man got hurt. Wait a minute. Who are you, lady? Somebody from the press?
1: No, but I have to know who was hurt and where they've taken him.
7: Well, how should I know?
2: Come on, Lucy. Let's go.
1: No, it's important.
2: We just want to make sure it had nothing to do with our friends, you know?
7: Well, there were these two young fellows at a table over there. And to tell you the truth, I didn't like the looks of them from the time they come in.
2: Well, see, now you can relax, Lucy. They were young fellows. Now let's go over to the bar.
1: Not till I find out some more.
7: Lady, you must be an ambulance chaser.
1: What a dreadful thing to say. I hate violence.
7: Well, these two characters got violent.
2: You mean they had a fight?
7: They got in an argument. None of my business to know what it was about, but one of them picked up a steak knife.
1: I guess I don't want to hear any more.
7: Of course, I'm not sure he would have used it. That is, if the old guy hadn't interfered.
1: What old guy?
7: Well, maybe not old, but there were these two middle-aged men sitting at the next table.
2: What did they look like?
7: Oh, conservative-looking gentlemen. Nice, quiet customers.
1: Go on.
7: Well,
1: go on.
7: You understand, I wasn't right there. I didn't see what actually took place. Not till somebody yelled, "They were stabbed." Well, it seems these two older guys got very upset when they saw the young man waving a knife. So one of them jumped up and tried to stop him.
1: Oh, no.
7: Maybe it was a brave thing to do, but to my mind, it was pretty stupid.
2: Well, wouldn't you have tried to stop him if you'd been standing there?
7: No, I wouldn't have tried to knock the knife out of his hand the way that man did.
2: Oh.
1: But which one got hurt?
7: And the young fella just sort of automatically slashed out at the older guy.
1: Was he killed?
7: No, he wasn't dead when they took him away, if that's what you want to know.
1: Where have they taken him?
7: Well, to a hospital, of course. Well, I wouldn't know which one.
2: And the other man, I mean, the one who was with him, where's he?
7: The other older fella went out with his friend.
2: Oh.
7: And the two young punks were hauled off by the police.
2: Well, you must have the names of these people.
7: Look, if you're not the police or the press, get off my back. You can read all about it tomorrow morning.
1: Please, we just want to know for sure.
7: Lady, I only work here. The proprietor's gone with the police to make a report. I tell you, I never saw any of these guys before. None of them were our regulars.
1: This man who was slashed, surely you know what he looked like.
7: Sort of heavy set and bald.
1: My father. We have to drive straight to the hospital.
2: Honey, how can we? We don't know which hospital.
1: Well, where's the nearest one?
2: I haven't the slightest idea. Besides, that doesn't mean anything in New York. In emergencies, they go anywhere.
1: Well, then drive to the police station.
2: I don't know where that is.
1: Find it and hurry.
2: Lucy, please. You've gone off the deep end.
1: Well, how would you feel if it was your father?
2: Oh, what an idiot thing to say. They're both so close to me, I'd be undone if anything happened to either one of them.
1: But something has happened, Doug. I know it.
2: Oh, honey, you've jumped to a big and frightening conclusion without any proof.
1: Two men? One of them bald?
2: Yes, there could be thousands out on the town.
1: Where are you going? There's nothing we can do except get to a telephone and wait.
0: Lucy seems so certain that something has happened to her father. Of course, she's been influenced by a suggestion of disaster, further enhanced by an evening of fortune-telling. It is true, as Doug has said, that Lucy was jumping to a hasty conclusion. But when two old soldiers are commemorating D-Day, might they not be the first to come to the defense of someone who appeared about to become a victim of battle? We have another premonition to share with you presently when Mystery Theater returns with Act 3.

0: many a mathematician has taken delight in relating our actions to the movements of pawns in a game of chess. The game we are playing might be compared to the thoughts of a wakeful chess player who, after spending an evening at the board, is tossing and turning as he replays the moves to himself and speculates, what if I had done this? Or what if I had moved in that direction? And right now, it's our turn to make the next move into the final act of our mystery drama.
1: Oh, Doug, I hope we're doing the right thing. I can't bear to think...
2: Give me your key, will you?
1: Look, you will call the police right away, won't
2: just
1: you?
2: Just take it easy, Lucy.
3: The way I see it, it was just a technical maneuver.
2: Hey!
3: Not at all. If you have a piece of paper, I'll draw a map and I'll show you.
1: Dad! Uncle David!
4: Well, good heavens, who'd you expect?
5: Hi, Dad, Uncle Gary. Wow, are we glad to see you.
3: Your enthusiasm is overwhelming.
1: Well, you're all right, aren't you, both of you?
4: Well, of course we're all right. But how did you know about our accident?
1: What? Accident? I'd call it more than that. The knife. Oh, Dad, why did you do it?
4: What knife? Why did I do what?
5: Well, the man in the restaurant said
3: What's the matter with you two kids?
1: They told us at the Club Shenandoah.
4: Club Shenandoah? Where's that?
3: But Gary, that's the place we didn't go to.
4: Oh, the terrible-looking spot that used to be Monsieur Henri.
1: Yes. Yes, weren't you there?
3: That honky-tonk? We took one look and then found a nice quiet spot over on Madison Avenue.
5: But, Dad, Uncle Gary did say something about an accident.
4: Oh, a minor skirmish in a taxicab.
1: You weren't hurt.
4: Well, I had a bloody nose.
3: And I got a crick in my neck. But what's that to a couple of old war horses?
4: Now, come on, you long-faced characters. This is an evening for celebration.
1: It certainly is. I think I'll hang these bells on that branch up there. Oh, I do love Christmas. And, Doug, when we have our own house...
2: Ah, that's exactly what I was thinking, Lucy. And when is that going to be?
1: Soon. But I had to be with Dad these past months with Mother gone, especially at Christmas.
2: I know.
1: You could have gone home. It was nice of you to stay. Pop appreciates it.
2: I wouldn't want to be anywhere except with you.
1: Oh, let's set a date, Doug.
2: Now you're talking. Got any specific date in mind?
1: What else but June 6th?
2: How can we have a wedding on the one day our dads go off for their private reunion?
1: Well, who said anything about a wedding?
2: You mean you'll do it my way? No fanfare, just a justice of the peace?
1: Exactly. We'll make it our day, not theirs.
2: Oh, honey, you are terrific.
1: Hello? Yes? Yes? Oh, no, where? Well, but why shouldn't I be worried? Of course, I'll be right there.
2: Hey, what was that all about?
1: It's Dad. He's in the hospital.
2: But who were you talking to? What happened?
1: Well, that was Dr. Daniels. He said not to worry, but Dad, he's had a heart attack, and he's in St. John's Hospital.
2: Oh, honey.
1: He's going to die, Doug. I know he's going to die.
2: Now, Lucy, stop that. I'm taking you to the hospital. Let's go. I promise you will sound cheerful, Lucy. You heard Dr. Daniels.
1: But I can't get it out of my mind.
2: Now, forget your premonitions. Dr. Daniels said your dad is in better shape than either one of us, and that if he takes it easy, he can live to be 100.
1: Okay. Dad?
4: Well, come in, sweetie. I'm sorry to pull a stupid stunt like this on Christmas Eve.
2: How are you, sir?
4: I'm fine.
1: Oh, Dad, how can you say that?
4: Well, I guess I've just been working too hard. Doc says after a few days' rest, I'll be back in top form.
1: I'm going to stay here with you.
4: Nonsense. From the looks of the nurses around here, I'm going to have a ball.
2: Uncle Gary, I'm going to call my folks for Christmas. Shall I tell Dad that you're in the hospital?
4: You tell him just one thing, my boy, that I'll see him on D-Day.
2: Lucy, where's your dad?
1: Why, he's at work, of course. What are you doing here this time of day?
2: I thought he might have heard the news before I did. Have you had the radio on?
1: No, I've been vacuuming, doing my spring cleaning.
2: I tried at every payphone along the way, but the lines were all tied up. Let me use your phone, huh?
1: Calm down, Doug. What's the matter?
2: A bomb. They said it went off in the executive offices.
1: What executive offices? What are you talking about?
2: Oh, busy signals. Again, it's no use. I was out on the road. The report came through on the car radio. A bomb in Des Moines, in Dad's bank.
1: Not your father.
2: Yes, I'm afraid so.
1: But you don't know. What was the rest of the report? Look, I'll turn on the radio.
2: No, please don't. I want to get it straight from the source. I tried the bank and the paper and the police.
1: Didn't you call your home?
2: How? How could I do that to Mother?
1: Well, you must call her, Doug. Dial her direct right now.
2: No, wait a minute. I got another idea. Hello? Dad? Well, yes, on the car radio. I was out of the office. I've been trying desperately to reach you. Are you all right? Oh, thank God. Well, yes, as long as you're okay, that's all that matters.
1: Give him all my love.
2: Lucy sends love. Right. Okay, Dad, goodbye. Whew, boy.
1: You see? You should have taken the advice you gave me. Don't jump to conclusions.
2: Well, I know, but this was such a near thing, honey. He has a cold. Mom made him stay home today. He'd been trying to reach me to tell us not to worry. And he said to tell your dad he'd see him on D-Day.
4: Well, old buddy, it's the 15th of May, and time for us to make some plans.
6: You bet, Gary. Where'll it be this time?
4: Well, I'm for keeping the destination a secret.
6: You mean from our ever-loving families?
4: Mm-hmm. Don't you agree?
6: Sure do. How about getting away from all civilization?
4: Well, it suits me. Any ideas?
6: Yep. I got a dandy. What about up at the lake? That Wisconsin fishing lodge where we went one summer.
4: Hey, that's beautiful. But it's pretty inaccessible without a private plane.
6: We'll get one.
4: You still flaunting that pilot's license?
6: You better believe. If you'll come more than halfway, we can rent a plane in Chicago.
4: That's great.
6: We better meet on the 5th, if you can get away.
4: Nothing's going to stop me. I'll see you at the airport in Chicago about 10 o'clock that morning.
1: You're just in time for lunch.
2: One whole week of glorious vacation. And you know, I didn't tell a soul that we're getting married tomorrow.
1: Well, I don't think it's going to be a surprise to anybody.
2: Least of all our dads.
1: Oh, Doug, I'll be so relieved when tomorrow's over.
2: Hey, wait a minute.
1: Oh, honey, I don't mean us. It's just that, well, once this reunion has passed, there'll be nothing to worry about.
2: Oh, if you mean the computer, I've got plenty to worry about when I get back to the office. They're accusing me of breaking the darn thing.
1: I hope it never works again.
2: Lucy, love, computers are the way I earn my our living.
1: Not by turning them into fortune-tellers.
2: No, not fortune-telling, but a chance to open up the whole future so we'll know which way to go.
1: Not if the future only lives...
2: Don't say it, Lucy. I'll admit the machine must have had some bugs in it. But ever since that day, the tape has come out blank.
1: You were tampering, Doug. Trying to turn it into a human brain.
2: Superhuman, you mean? That's what's so eerie.
1: Some kinds of medicine are too strong to take.
2: Honey, how can a computer know that?
1: It can't, silly.
2: This one did. It behaved as though we'd gone one step too far.
1: Look, I'd like to forget it.
2: Oh, so would I, at least for the next 7 days. It's our time to celebrate. So, cheers.
1: Oh, you sound like our dads.
2: Did your old man get off on schedule?
1: Yes,
7: early this morning before I was up.
2: And still the big secret about where he was going?
7: Yes. But I happen to know he had an airplane ticket to Chicago.
2: Uh-oh, you cheated. No one was supposed to know. But Chicago, I don't know. That seems like an odd place for them to have a reunion.
7: Especially since he asked me to help him find his fishing rod. Well, lunch is ready. Come on.
2: How about a little background music, huh? I'll turn on the radio.
7: Why is it that you can always get a station with music while all I ever get is...
8: We bring you a special news bulletin.
2: Uh-oh. Shall I try again?
7: No, leave it on. Let's eat.
8: A report has just come in of the crash of a private plane in an Illinois wheat field. Details are not available at the moment, except that a farmer allegedly saw a small green plane flying low, later heard an explosion, and now a fire is spreading rapidly over a section of his property out of control.
2: Hey, this is good, Lucy. How'd you fix this chicken?
7: Well, it's a new recipe. It's good, isn't it?
2: Oh, it's great.
8: I have just been handed an update on that plane crash. Checking with the Chicago airport, we have been told that a small green Cessna took off from there this morning.
2: Yeah, you know, Dad used to have a green Cessna.
7: Oh, but he hasn't had an airplane in years.
2: Well, I know, but he's still Lucy, this report is coming from Chicago.
7: Oh, it couldn't.
8: And here is still a further report on the tragedy. We do not know the names of the victims, but it has been established that the plane had two occupants. Oh. The pilot, who was known to airport officials as the flying banker from Des Moines, and a male passenger.
2: Oh, Lucy.
7: They were going to that lake in Wisconsin.
8: And a male passenger. We will bring you further developments as received by the newsroom. It is assumed that both men have perished.
2: Dear God. Oh, no, this time it really happened. There can't possibly be any doubt.
7: And absolutely no way that we can help them.
2: Damn computer. It knew. It knew, you see. It knew there would be no reunion.
7: But I'm glad it was wrong. Now will you believe that computers don't know everything?
2: It was right, Lucy. It said...
7: said one of them would die. But both of them? It's better this way.
2: Better?
7: Well, they were closer than brothers. And after all they went through together over the years.
2: Yes. Yes, I suppose if they'd had their choice, it's what they would have wanted.
8: We interrupt again to bring you further information on that plane crash in Illinois. Names will not be released until after the next of kin have been notified. But our report goes on to say that, incredible as it seems, there is one survivor.

I'll be back shortly with a final thought. Two men met in a moment of violence when either could have died. But both were spared that time, until finally for one came the inevitable. Why is an accident fatal to this person while that one is spared? Some say predestination, but how many times it seems a whim of fate makes a split-second change of direction? Tragedy? No. But mystery? Yes. Our cast included Robert Dryden, Jennifer Harmon, Ken Harvey, and William Redfield. Associate Director, Marlon Swing. This is Hyman Brown, Producer-Director, inviting you to return to our Mystery Theater for another adventure in the macabre. Until next time, then, pleasant dreams.

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13: Come in. Welcome. Welcome to the Inner Sanctum. I am Hyman Brown, inviting you to discover the magic of radio. Radio, a theater whose stage has no limits but your imagination. I'm here to guide you on an excursion throughout which I believe you will be very glad to have a guide. For the way is treacherous and horror awaits around each turning.
14: Hi, Archie. Let me have a cup of coffee, will you? Hey, did you ever hear of anybody getting a free ride on the Long Island Railroad? Well, you're looking at the man who did it. The conductor walked right past me. I had my ticket out there ready for him to punch, and he walked right past me. How about that coffee? Archie? Archie? You act as if you can't even see me.
13: Our mystery drama, The Master Computer, was written especially for the Mystery Theater by Fielden Farrington and stars Robert Dryden and Augusta Dabney. I'll be back shortly.

0: Loneliness is a burden we have all borne in one degree or another. It throws us back upon our own personal resources, which, in the ordinary course of things, are sufficient to sustain us. But there is nothing ordinary about the loneliness we're going to deal with here, even though two people share it. This is the loneliness intolerably multiplied for Grace and Harry Clayton, who are returning from a pleasant summer vacation. But they are exhausted. They have driven in one day from the top of Maine to Newton, Long Island, a suburban town in which they live.
1: You know something, Grace? I never realized how beautiful Newton is.
2: Well, I just want to crawl into the house and collapse. Oh, I hope I can make it to the bed.
1: One stop first. I want to pick up the mail at the post office and tell them they can start regular delivery again tomorrow.
2: Well, you better hurry, then. The post office closes at 5:30.
1: I'll make it, I think.
3: Oh, Harry, do you dread going back to work in the morning?
1: No, not really. Vacations have to end sometime. Otherwise, they wouldn't be vacations, would they? Oh, good. Parking right in front of the post office. You wait in the car. I won't be a minute.
2: I think that man's getting ready to lock up. You better hurry.
1: I'll catch him. Now, hold it a minute, will you? Just a couple of seconds. I want to pick up some mail you've been holding for me. It won't take a second. Do you hear what I said? Well, you could answer me at least. Well, I'll be damned. Why do people have to be so damn rude? He looked right through me. You'd think I wasn't even there. He might at least have had the courtesy to answer me.
2: Oh, I guess he was just doing his job. They do close at 5:30.
1: So, would it kill him to say, sorry, mister, I can't let you in?
2: Oh.
1: Hey, you want to stop somewhere for a bite to eat? You don't feel like cooking this evening, do you?
2: I don't feel like stopping either. We'll open a can of soup.
1: This bread's moldy, Grace.
2: Oh, well, I'm sure there's some kind of crackers in the box. Oh, I've got just about enough energy to eat some soup and make one phone call.
1: What phone call?
2: Oh, I thought I'd call the kids at the camp.
1: This evening? What for?
2: Oh, I don't know, really. I just feel like talking to them.
1: Okay. I've been worried about Benny's batting average myself. You go ahead and make the call. I'll heat the soup.
2: I suppose it's silly, but I just don't feel like any.
4: Camp Catchaway?
2: Hello, this is Mrs. Clayton, Tim and Benny's mother, and I'd like to speak
4: to... Camp Catchaway?
2: Can't you hear me? I want to speak to either Tim or
4: Hello.
2: Benny...
4: Hello?
2: This is Mrs. Clayton. I'd like to speak to... Oh, he hung up. Well, it must have been a bad connection. I could hear him perfectly well. But he couldn't seem to hear me.
1: We'll dial them again. Maybe you'll get a better connection this time.
2: Oh, I guess it's silly anyway. They're probably having supper. How's the soup?
1: Oh, good. Hey, I think I'll call Pete and Alma Rhodes.
2: What for?
1: Oh, just let them know we're back. No reason. I guess we both got telephonitis tonight.
2: Okay. Oh, let me talk to Alma before you hang up. Oh, soup isn't really as good as I make, but it's the spot.
5: Hello?
1: Hi, Alma. It's Harry. We're back.
5: Hello?
1: It's Harry, Alma. Can't you hear me?
5: Hello? Oh, I don't know why
1: I guess our phone's out of order.
2: Same thing? She couldn't hear you?
1: Yeah. I'll report it to the phone company tomorrow from the office.
2: Oh, well, what if somebody tries to call us tonight?
1: I'll be very glad the phone's out of order. What the devil's... Hey, Grace, did you turn the water off?
2: I can't hear you. Wait till I get my robe on.
1: Did you turn the water off, Grace?
2: Turn the water off? Of course I didn't.
1: Well, it is off.
2: Oh, it can't be. The shutoff valve is clear down in the basement. I haven't even been down there since we got home. Neither of you.
1: Well, look at it. No water.
2: It must be out of order.
1: How can the water be out of order?
6: Unless there's a broken main somewhere.
2: Well, then there must be a broken main somewhere. Why don't you call the water company and... Oh.
6: Yeah. The phone's out of order. And I'm going to be out of order myself if I don't get some coffee pretty soon.
2: Well, there must be... Oh. Well, there ought to be enough ice cubes in the refrigerator to melt down so we can make a couple of cups of coffee.
6: Hey, you know what? You're a genius.
2: Oh, Harry!
6: Well, now what?
2: Everything's melted. Every single thing in the freezer. Oh, just look at that mess.
6: Oh, for Pete's sake, what next?
2: Oh, that refrigerator isn't even a year old yet. And...
6: Wait a minute. No lights. We've got no electricity.
2: But that's... What's going on here, Harry?
6: I don't know.
2: Well, I don't see how everything could go out of order. I mean, all at the same time.
6: Well, look, I don't have time to check it out. I've got a train to catch. I'll get some coffee later.
2: Well, what am I going to do all day in this house where nothing works?
6: Go down the block and see Alma. She'll give you some coffee, and you can use her phone to call... I'll see who it is.
2: No. You'll miss your train. I'll go.
6: You had a look at your hair this morning?
2: Huh? Oh, okay, you go. But I won't be a second. It's probably Alma anyway.
6: I'm coming.
7: Good morning. You're Mr. Clayton, aren't you? Harry Clayton?
6: Yes.
7: My name's Handy. May I come in?
6: Well, what is it? I was just leaving.
7: I understand you've got some trouble here.
6: Yeah, we've got trouble, all right. Are you from the phone people or the water or the electricity? They're all out.
7: As a matter of fact...
6: How did you find out? Did somebody report it?
7: It was reported, in a way. May I come in?
6: I guess you'd better. Grace, I was just getting ready to leave. If I miss the 8:12, I can't get another one until, half hour or so.
7: I think it just might be better if you didn't leave just yet.
2: Is it Alma? Did you tell her? Oh.
6: Grace, this is Mr.
7: Handy. I'm very happy to know you, Mrs. Clayton.
6: Mr. Handy's from the... Where are you from?
7: I came just as soon as I could get here when we heard about the trouble. If you'll just...
2: Oh, are you going to fix things? You know, nothing's working. The water or the telephone or... And my freezer is just a mess.
6: Wait a minute. You can't be here to fix all three of them. Which company are you from?
7: The fact is, I'm going to ask you both to come with me. We can get this whole thing straightened out in no time at all.
6: Come with you? Well, that doesn't make sense.
7: Oh, it does, really. I suppose it sounds a little strange, but...
2: Come with you where?
6: Good question.
7: It's a matter of computer malfunction. You know how things can get fouled up. You can't really blame the computer, I suppose. It must have been improper programming or... I don't know. It's never happened before, and I'm very sure that it will not...
6: What good's it going to do our coming with you? I don't know anything about computers. I'm a copywriter, advertising copy.
7: Nothing to do with that, actually. If you'll just...
2: Come with you where?
7: I'm afraid I'm not at liberty to tell you that. Not just yet.
6: I think you'd better just leave, Mr. Handy.
7: You won't come with me?
6: We will not.
2: If you'd tell us where you want to take us, and maybe...
6: Forget it, Grace.
7: Oh, dear. I'm sure I don't know what's going to happen now.
6: You're going to get out of this house and off this property. That's what's going to happen.
7: All right. I just hope... All right, I'm going...
6: Now.
2: I think you missed your train, Harry.
6: So? I'll take the next one. And if that kook shows up again, don't let him in. Hi, Archie. Let me have a cup of coffee, will you? I haven't even had my first cup this morning, and I'm dying. Did you ever hear of anybody getting a free ride on the Long Island Railroad? You're looking at the man who did it. The conductor walked right past me, had the ticket out there ready for him to punch, and he walked right past me. Hey, how about that coffee? If I don't get it soon, Archie, you act as if you can't even see me.
2: Anybody home? Alma? It's Grace. Where are you? Oh, hi, Alma. You know, we tried to call you last night, but our phone seems to be out of order.
8: Now,

0: on, don't play games. Are you sore at me or something? What's the matter with you, Alma?
1: Rhodes Hardware.
2: Pete, it's me. I'm sorry to bother you with the store.
1: Oh, that's okay. No business yet. What's up?
2: Well, it's those neighbor kids again.
1: Oh, boy. What have they been up to now?
2: Well, they slammed the kitchen door. It must have been the kids.
0: Alma, it was me. I slammed the door.
1: I don't want to scare you, but are you sure there's nobody in the house, honey?
2: Oh, there couldn't be. I came right out to the kitchen, and there's nobody here.
0: Alma, what are you trying to do to me?
1: Okay, I'll speak to their parents again this evening. Any sign of Grace and Harry yet?
2: Oh, no. And I'm getting kind of worried. I know they wanted to get home yesterday. Harry was supposed to go back to work this morning.
0: Alma, listen to me, Alma.
1: Maybe they decided to take an extra few days or something. I wouldn't worry. You lock the doors now, you hear?
2: Yes, I will. Bye.
0: Alma, please.
2: Oh, I wish I knew what happened to Grace and Harry.
0: Alma, I'm here. I'm here in the kitchen with you.
2: Well, I guess they can take care of themselves.
3: Helen. Helen, I'm back. Listen, will you knock it off with the typing and look at me for Pete's sake? I'm Harry Clayton. I've been here almost 3 years and you... Damn it, look at me. Stop that typing. All right, if you won't talk to me, maybe Dave Green will. Listen, Dave, I want to know what's going on here. I walked into the office where I've been working for 3 years
4: what
3: and she...
4: What the devil? Helen, why did you open this door?
5: Open the door? No, Mr. Green, I've been sitting right here.
4: Funny. Okay, get Mr. Bradwell on the phone. Tell him it's about the ocean mist account.
3: Listen, Dave, I've had just about enough of this.
4: How could it blow open? There's not a breath of air in this place.
3: Come on, Dave, a joke's a joke. You know perfectly well I'm standing right here beside you.
4: Yes. Oh, how's it going, Ernie? Listen, about that ocean mist copy. I know, but Clayton hasn't come in yet this morning.
3: Dave, for Pete's sake!
4: Oh, he'll be here all right. He's a dependable guy. Let's give him another day. He may have had some kind of car problem, you know. He's fast. We won't lose any time waiting. Don't worry. He'll show up. Or he'll be good and sorry.
6: Is it possible for a man suddenly to become invisible to the people around him, unable to make himself seen or heard? Well, it certainly isn't ordinary. But since it seems to be happening to Harry Clayton and his wife Grace, it must be possible. Imagine the feeling of total isolation. Imagine the loneliness. I do hope you'll be able to hear me when I return shortly with Act 2.

0: something has gone terribly wrong in the usually quiet life of Grace and Harry Clayton. They find, first of all, that their water, telephone, and electrical services have been cut off. And then, worse still, far, far worse, they find that they themselves have been cut off. Cut off completely from the comfort and warmth of human interchange. Other people, friends, strangers alike, are unable to either see or hear them.
1: Grace. Grace, honey, what are you doing sitting out here on the curb? Grace, what is it? What's happened?
2: Alma's mad at me. She won't speak to me. Just acts like I'm not even there.
1: Well, what are you doing sitting out here on the curb?
2: Oh, I locked myself out. I took my purse, but I can't find my key in it, and I can't get in the house.
1: You say Alma acts as if you're not even there?
2: Yes, and I think it's mean. And I told her so.
1: The same thing's happening to me, Grace.
2: Alma's mad at you, too?
1: I mean,

0: people don't see me or hear me when I speak. The counterman at the diner, Helen, the receptionist at the office, even Dave Green, the copy chief.
1: But why should everybody be mad at us all of a sudden?
0: I don't think they are, Grace. I think they really can't see or hear us.
1: Really? Can't? Oh. Oh. But that is impossible. Is it?
0: I would have said so yesterday. I'd have laughed at the idea, but today, it's happening.
1: I don't see how it's possible.
0: If it's happening, it's got to be possible. Let's go in the house. I haven't got them.
1: Your keys? They're right there in your hand.
0: Not the front or back door keys. How could they have got lost off the ring?
1: Oh, they must be there.
0: No. They've gone. I had them last night. We got in all right last night.
1: Oh, dear. Should we try a window?
0: No, they're all locked. Hey, I've still got the car keys. We can... What, go to a restaurant? No, we can't order.
1: I'm not hungry anyway. Are you?
0: No, I'm not. Now that you mention it. Well, we've got to go somewhere. We can't just stand here.
1: Harry, let's go and try Pete and Alma again.
0: I can tell you right now, it won't work. And it's not an experience I enjoy, being treated as though I don't exist.
1: But we could try once more, couldn't we?
0: If it'll make you feel better, sure.
2: Emma?
3: Out in the kitchen, Pete.
2: You hear anything from Grace and Harry?
3: No, not a word.
2: Hey, what's that smell so good?
3: Oh, just plain old stew.
2: Love it.
3: Well, how was your day?
2: So-so. Better than yours from the way you sound.
3: Well, I can't get Grace and Harry off my mind.
2: Well, it is funny they didn't call or something if they decided to stay over at the lodge for a while.
3: I just... Now, don't laugh at me, Pete. I almost felt as if Grace was here.
2: Hmm?
3: Right here in the house with me.
2: Oh, come on now.
3: I could have sworn. You know, right after that screen door slammed. Honestly. I could have sworn I heard her call my name.
2: I bet you a quarter if we called, they'd be right there in the dining room at the lodge having a drink before dinner.
3: Oh, could we?
2: Could we what?
3: Call the lodge and see if they're still there.
2: Well, sure, if you want to. Sure, why not?
3: I've got the number written down here somewhere. Yes, here it is. 2, 4, 6. Keep your eye on the stew. Don't let it stick.
2: A pleasure. Tastes about ready to me.
3: Is this a Pokewit Lodge? I'd like to speak to either Mr. or Mrs. Harry Clayton, please.
2: Is that quarter bet on?
3: Quarter bet? Okay. You win if they're there, and I win if they're... Yes? Oh, I see. Well, can you tell me when they checked out? Yesterday morning. Early yesterday morning. Yes, well, all right. Thank you. Well, you heard what he said.
2: Yeah, but it's a long drive. They most likely decided to stop at a motel last night.
3: Okay, but why aren't they back now? They've had the whole day off to drive half the distance from Apoquet if they stopped at a motel last night.
2: I don't know, Alma. Hey, what do you want to bet that's Grace and Harry right now? I'll go see.
3: Oh, if they just got in, tell them there's plenty of stew here for four.
2: Anybody here?
3: Is it them, Pete?
2: Rotten kids.
3: Who was it? Wasn't it Grace and Harry?
2: Kids next door ringing doorbells again, I guess. There wasn't anybody there.
3: Pete, I've got the funniest feeling.
2: Serve the stew, Alma. What you need is some good, solid food.
3: The funniest feeling, like they were here.
1: There must be something we could have done, Harry. Something to make Pete realize that it was us ringing the doorbell.
0: I don't know what. It's the most frustrating thing that ever... Come on, get in the car, Grace. I don't know what's happened to us, but I do know that things don't go the way you expect them to anymore.
1: I'm scared, Harry. Scared.
0: So am I. Ah, the car goes. That's something, anyway.
1: Harry?
0: Yes?
1: Can we drive up to Camp Kachawa, see the boys?
0: You sure you want to?
1: Oh, yes.
0: What if they can't see us or hear us, like everybody else? What if they don't even know we're there?
1: But surely, surely the boys. After all, we can see each other.
0: Yes, but we don't know why. All right, we can try it, I guess. We've only got about a half tank full of gas, though.
1: Well, there'll be plenty of gas stations along the way.
0: So? For one thing, I don't have much money, $6 or $7. And I don't know any way to get any more. And if I had $1,000 in my pocket, how would I go about getting a gas station attendant who doesn't even know I'm there to put gas in the car?
3: I don't know what to do, Pete. They didn't stay on at the lodge in Apoquet. They checked out yesterday morning.
2: Well, they could have decided to go somewhere else. I mean, is it really any of our business?
3: Pete, they're our friends.
0: Okay, okay.
2: I don't like the looks of it either.
3: I think we ought to call the police.
2: Now, look, Alma, you don't call the police and say you have a feeling something's wrong. They don't operate that way. They'd write you off as a crackpot.
3: Well, maybe they would. Maybe I am a crackpot, but I do have this feeling. Well, they can write it off if they want to, but I can't.
2: Well, all right, all right. If you feel that strongly about it, I'll call them.
3: No, I'm the crackpot. I'll do the calling. What do I do, Pete? Just dial the operator?
2: 516. Uh-huh. 0000.
3: Uh-huh. Oh, okay.
2: Now, if you'd rather I talk to them.
3: No. I'll do it. Hello? Police headquarters? I want to report what I believe is a missing person. Two missing persons. Their names? Harry and Grace Clayton. Yes, they live at 145 Hillside Avenue here in Newton. My name is Alma Rhodes. I live just down the street from them at 141 Hillside. Well, you see, they've been away on vacation. They stayed at Apoquet Lodge in Apoquet, Maine. Well, they were supposed to be back home sometime yesterday. And, well, they haven't come back. Yes, we tried the lodge. Yesterday morning. Yes, the clerk said they checked out yesterday morning. Well, I suppose it doesn't sound like much to you, but... Oh... Oh, yes, that's what I thought, too. Well, will you let us know, no matter what you find out? Oh, thank you, officer. That's very good of you. There, you see, Pete? He said I was right to call.
1: I don't think this station's open, Harry.
0: Well, we're running pretty low on gas. Maybe they don't lock their pumps.
1: Isn't there a light in that window around there on the side?
0: Huh? Oh, yeah, looks like it, huh? Okay, I'll go around, and if there's somebody there, I'll offer to buy $6 worth of gas. And if there isn't anybody, or if he doesn't hear me, I'll just help myself.
1: Well, I don't know whether to come with you or wait here.
0: Wait here. I won't be long. Hello there. I'd like to buy some gasoline. $6 worth of gas if you're open for business. If you don't sell me $6 worth, I'm going to steal a whole tank full. Okay, if that's the way you want it.
1: Did you talk to him?
0: Yeah, sure I talked to him. He didn't answer me, of course, but I talked to him. He may have been asleep. He was leaning back in a swivel chair with his eyes shut.
1: Well, didn't you shake him or anything?
0: No. No, I didn't want to touch him.
3: Hmm?
0: Now, wait a minute. Let me see if I can make this pump work. Ah, it works. It turns itself off when it's full.
1: Harry?
0: Yes?
1: Why didn't you want to touch him?
0: I don't know. I've been thinking about that. I haven't felt like touching anybody all day. On the train earlier, I kept dodging and ducking so I wouldn't touch the other passengers.
1: Why?
0: Well, I guess I don't really know. Maybe I was afraid that they wouldn't feel it if I touched them.
1: But you picked up the pump hose and put it in the tank. I mean, if you could do that...
0: Yeah, I know.
1: Let's go, Harry.
0: As soon as the tank's full. See, the gas hose is a thing. I'm afraid to touch people. I'm afraid to.
2: I'll get it.
3: It could be the police.
2: I'll get it anyway, Alma. You've already done your part. Hello? Yes, Mr. Rhodes. Oh, yes, Sergeant. It was my wife who called you earlier. Well, I don't know exactly. I'd say early 40s. Maybe she's in her late 30s. Oh, Lord. Well, no, that doesn't seem likely. Well, yes, I guess we could do that. About 20 minutes? Yes. And thank you very much, Sergeant.
3: Have they found them?
2: Well, they don't know yet. There was an accident yesterday afternoon just the Manhattan side of the Cross Island cutoff.
3: Oh, no.
2: Now, wait, please, Alma. They don't know yet. Two people, a man and a woman, were hurt, but they didn't have any identification on them. Now, that doesn't seem likely, does it? I mean, that Grace and Harry would travel without identification?
3: Are they... I mean,
2: they're still
3: are
2: alive,
3: they...
2: but it looks bad.
3: Oh.
2: They want us to come over to Union Hospital and make an identification, if we can.
1: Harry, are you sure you made the right turn back there?
0: I've driven this road 100 times.
1: Harry?
0: Huh?
1: You remember that man who came to see us this morning? What was his name?
0: Handy. Mr. Handy.
1: Yes. I wish we'd gone with him. Wherever it was he wanted us to go.
0: Maybe. Didn't seem like a very good idea at the time, though.
1: But at least he could see us and hear us.
0: Yeah, you're right. Come to think of it, he's the only one who's been able to all day.
1: Harry.
0: Yes?
1: Do you want to know what I think has happened to us?
0: All right.
1: I think we're dead.
4: The most perplexing mystery of all, death. Philosophers have devoted lifetimes puzzling over it, and the best they have come up with is pure surmise. It is, to be sure, the cessation of life as we know it, but few of us can believe that it represents the absolute end. There must be a continuation, and in the nature of this continuation lies the mystery. Are we nearing a solution? Well, one solution, perhaps, we'll see shortly when I return with Act 3.

0: For the rest of the world, Grace and Harry Clayton have apparently ceased to exist. They're on their way now to see their two boys, Tim and Benny, at camp. They suddenly feel a great need to do this.
1: No, I don't think so.
2: Don't think what, Harry?
1: That we're dead. I mean, would it be like this? Is this, just this, what it's all about?
2: Well, then what is it, if it isn't death?
1: I don't know.
2: Could it be some kind of an in-between thing? I mean, like purgatory or limbo or... I don't know what you'd call it. But could it be something like that?
1: It could be anything. It could be... Oh, I make a right here, don't I? Won't the boys be in bed by now?
2: I don't care. We can go into their cabins and well, we can look at them at least. Nobody can keep us from doing that.
1: No. You think it's for the last time, don't you, Grace?
2: Yes.
3: You stay here in the waiting room, Alma. I'll go in and see them.
4: I ought to go in there with you. If I weren't...
3: What would be the point? In case it should be Harry and Grace, it wouldn't help matters for both of us to have to see them.
4: Pete?
3: Yes.
4: It is Grace and Harry?
3: Yes.
4: Are they...
3: They're still alive. Doctor says he doesn't see how it's possible, but they're both still alive.
4: Is there any hope at all?
3: Well, there's always hope. I'm quoting the doctor.
4: I don't understand about no identification.
3: Yeah, neither does anyone else. There just wasn't anything in his pockets or her bag either.
4: Could they have been robbed?
3: I don't think there was time. Look, I told the doctor we'd wait, but if you'd rather...
4: No, I want to stay. Only thing is, I think I'm going to cry.
3: Now, you go ahead. Maybe I will, too.
2: What's this? The office? Why are you stopping at the office?
1: Well, maybe the counselor will talk to us. Well, he might. Just because we...
2: You know better, Harry.
1: Yeah. Okay. But anyway, we don't know what cabin Tim and Benny are in. They must have a record of it somewhere in the office.
2: Tim wrote that they have a little cabin all to themselves.
1: These prices, they should have room service. If you're right, what about the boys?
2: I don't know. My sister, I guess... And her husband, Alice, and Fred, they'll be good to them, and... Oh, Harry.
1: Honey, we don't know. Not yet. We're not sure.
2: Okay.
1: Good evening. We're Mr. and Mrs. Clayton, Tim and Benny's parents,
5: yes,
1: and...
5: Yes, is Clara there? Yeah, this is John Finch.
1: I'm sorry to bother you while you're on the phone,
2: but... He doesn't hear you, Harry.
5: Hey, Clara, how's it going? Yeah, I'm stuck here tonight, you know, just waiting for the phone to ring or whatever.
1: If you could just take a second or two and tell us which cabin Tim and Benny Clayton
2: we'll
1: are in,
2: we... We'll have to find it for ourselves, Harry. He doesn't know we're here.
1: Right. Let's check this filing cabinet.
5: So long as I got this place to my... What the devil? Hey, just hang on a minute, Clara.
1: Health charts, these look like.
5: Who did that? Now, wait a minute. Who's in here?
1: This could be it.
2: Yes, Arnold, Barlow. Yes, here it is. Clayton, Timothy, and Benjamin.
1: Oh.
2: Cabin number 7.
5: Oh, wait a minute. Put that folder back in there. Oh, Lord.
1: Let's go, Grace.
5: Clara? Hey, Clara, something screwy's going on here.
1: Can you read the number on the door there? It's so dark.
2: Yes, this is it. Number 7. Are you going to try to talk to them, Harry?
1: We'll see. There must be a light switch somewhere. Oh, here.
2: Oh, they look They look like angels when they're asleep.
1: All kids do. You don't have to whisper.
2: Oh. Habit, I guess.
1: You want to try to wake them up?
2: No. No, I think I'd rather not.
1: Look at that tan on Benny. Oh, he's been living in the sun. Yeah, I think it's bleached his hair some, too.
2: Oh, Tim's got a big scrape placed right on the end of his nose. Oh, Harry.
1: I think we'd better get out of here, Grace.
2: Not just yet, please. It might be the last. Can't we stay for just a little while?
1: All right. We'll have to go eventually.
2: Benny's been biting his nails again.
6: Mr. Handy, will you come in now?
7: Yes, sir.
6: I'm sure you know why you're here, Mr. Handy.
7: The Clayton situation, of course. I'd just like to point out, though, that if the computer hadn't malfunctioned...
6: We managed for a good many hundreds of years before we had the computer, you know.
7: Yes, sir.
6: The situation as it stands is quite intolerable. We've lost them.
7: Lost them?
6: They wandered away. Drove their car, I believe. And the computer, even now in good working order, hasn't been able to locate them.
7: Oh, dear.
6: Yes. You made contact this morning and then let them get away. Isn't that true?
7: They wouldn't come with me, sir. They absolutely refused.
6: Well, it's still your assignment.
7: My assignment?
6: Go and find them, Mr. Handy. Go and find Grace and Harry Clayton.
7: But if the computer can't find...
6: Then you must.
4: Pete, what did the doctor say?
3: They're gone, Alma.
4: Oh, Pete.
3: It's a blessing, really. They were so... They were just too badly banged up. Brain damage in both cases, and just too much. Well, we've got to call Grace's sister. You want to, or shall I?
4: No. I'll do it.
1: Now what?
2: Are we out of gas?
1: No. Not according to the gauge. Damn thing just stopped, that's all.
2: Oh, what are we going to do now, Harry?
1: I don't know. Just sit here, I guess. Or get out and walk in the fog. I don't think it matters much.
2: But we can't just leave the car sitting here in the road like this, can we?
1: How long since we've seen a car, Grace?
2: Well, not for a long time.
1: Listen.
2: For what?
1: Just listen. Do you hear anything? Anything at all?
2: Well, it's nighttime. A foggy night. Nobody's...
1: No frogs. No crickets. Absolutely nothing.
2: Scary, with the fog and everything.
1: Yeah, especially everything.
8: Mr. Clayton! Mrs. Clayton!
2: Yes! We're here! We're right here! Do you think it's Mr. Handy, Harry?
1: I don't know. Somebody knows we're alive, at least. Or that we're not.
2: Is it you, Mr. Handy?
8: Yes, it's me. Don't go away. Oh, my goodness, what a time I had finding you. You shouldn't have left the house.
1: Well, we couldn't get back in. We both lost our keys some way.
8: Yes, well, it doesn't matter now, does it?
2: Mr. Handy, are we dead?
8: Yes, you are now. The computer's been fixed.
1: What's a computer got to do with it?
8: You see, when the truck crashed across the divider and hit your car on the way home from Maine, you know, just at that moment, the computer malfunctioned. It didn't record your deaths. So, Well, of course, you weren't properly dead or properly alive either, and all sorts of things went haywire. We're really terribly sorry.
2: So that's how it was. It seems so strange. We didn't even notice.
8: It was instantaneous, or would have been, except for that miserable computer. You've been in a coma while we got it repaired.
1: So what happens now?
8: Well, you aren't going to make trouble about coming along with me this time, are you?
1: Oh, no, not this time.
8: Oh, good, that's fine. Then everything's all right.
2: Except we have two children, you know, Mr. Handy.
8: But they're provided for, aren't they?
2: We'll never see them again.
8: What do you mean you'll never see them again?
2: We're dead. They're alive.
8: Well, but they'll die, of course.
1: What?
8: Eventually. Everybody does. You know that.
1: Oh. Well, at least we get to see them once more.
2: But to wait a lifetime.
8: No, my dear. It'll hardly seem longer than drawing in a breath and breathing it out again. We're dealing with eternity here, you know.
0: I'll be back in a moment with a final thought. Well, perhaps that's the way it happens. Perhaps it isn't. All we can do is pass the story along to you as it came to us. Each of us, whether he is aware of it or not, has his own thoughts upon death and what follows, based on what he has witnessed, what he feels in his heart, and maybe what he has heard on Mystery Theater. Our cast included Augusta Dabney, Robert Dryden, Joan Shea, Robert Maxwell, and Nat Polin. Associate Director, Marlon Swing. 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Until next time, then, pleasant dreams.
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0: Come in. Welcome. Welcome to Mystery Theater. I am Hyman Brown. All of us at one time or another have believed, as Lord Byron did, in the power of thought, the magic of the mind. Hamlet looked with his mind's eye. The great Caesar believed a good mind can possess a kingdom. Today we'll meet a man who is living proof of mind over matter. The mystery being, if a brain can make possible the impossible, what could you or I do just by thinking about it?
1: Gregory, I'm not so sure I like being locked up in the same cell with you. What's that noise?
2: Look who just came through that drain pipe. A rat.
1: A rat?
2: Ah, here comes another one.
1: I can't stand rats.
2: They're not going to hurt you.
1: But we're locked up in here. Guard! Let me out of this cell. Guard! Guard! There are rats in here!
0: Our mystery drama, The Great Brain, based on a story by Jacques Futrelle, was written especially for the Mystery Theater by James Agate, Jr., and stars Gordon Heath. I'll be back shortly.

0: The most mysterious activity man is capable of is thinking. This is done by the mind. The mind is an activity of the brain. How it works is beyond us. We just don't know. Conan Doyle tells us, don't think about it. Stack up your brain attic with furniture where you can get at it when you need it. Isn't that elementary, my dear Watson? When we tick, what makes us tick?
1: Did you ring his doorbell, Herbert?
2: Well, of course I did. Jason, give the man a chance to answer his front door.
1: Oh, maybe he's not home. You sure he said drop by at 9 this evening?
2: Well, of course I'm sure. Here, I'll ring again.
1: Herbert, were you there at the chess match?
2: No, I wish I had been.
1: It was uncanny. Imagine a man who's never played chess winning over a grandmaster by sheer logic.
2: Well, Gregory has more than logic to work with.
1: What do you mean?
2: He has a great brain.
3: Gentlemen, I am pleased to see you.
1: Good evening, Gregory.
2: Hey, good to see you too, Greg.
3: Come in. You've been ringing long. Didn't hear the bell. Let's go into the library. Hawkins has a good fire going. We'll sit and I'll put my problem to you.
1: Oh, you must be joking, Gregory. You of all people with a problem?
3: Sit down. Jason, Herbert, anywhere that looks comfortable. You know, we three scientists get together too rarely. Yes, I do have a problem. And it's only to my nearest and dearest friends, you two, that I would admit to it.
1: Well, as you said at the chess match, it's your move.
3: This is yesterday's Sunday Tribune. I'll read it. The mental marvel, Dr. Gregory March, has done it again. Defeated the Grandmaster Chess Champion in 4 out of 5 matches. Dr. March claims he never played the game before in his life. That concentration can make the incredible credible. Is it not more believable that Dr. March has kept secret all his abilities, which many suspect may be the case?
1: Well, there are always detractors, Gregory, you know that.
3: I keep trying to prove the superiority of the human brain, and at every turn I'd run into disbelief. So, gentlemen, that's the problem, and I enlist your aid.
1: Well, Gregory, we know you can perform certain feats of, mental magic.
3: Magic?
1: But not anything is possible with brain power.
3: I disagree. Not only anything, but everything is possible. You two set up the challenge, and I'll meet it.
2: Greg, Jason and I have an idea for a test. Now, there are some things which will not yield to any amount of thought.
3: What, for instance?
1: Prison walls. No man can think himself out of a cell. If he could, there'd be no prisoners.
2: Greg, let's suppose you were locked in a cell, a special prison cell, reserved, let's say, for the condemned murderer.
3: Yes.
2: Now, suppose you were locked in such a cell. Could you escape?
3: Certainly.
2: By brain power alone?
3: A good test. Have me locked up precisely as you would any man under sentence of death, and I'll get out. I will escape in a week.
1: Say, the death cell at the state penitentiary? You know, I think I could arrange that. I know the warden.
3: You name it.
2: What do you wear?
3: Whatever's customary. No, not a prison uniform, but shoes, socks, trousers, shirt.
1: You'll permit yourself to be searched, of course.
3: Naturally. My dear friends, it's not what's on my body that will help me out, but what's in my head. Au revoir, Hawkins. Take good care of the house. See you in a week.
4: Is it true, sir, that your friends are taking you this morning to the state penitentiary?
3: Don't be concerned. Purely a scientific experiment.
1: Ready when you are, Gregory.
3: It's now 27 minutes past 7 o'clock. I shall be gone a week.
4: Yes, sir. Will you be needing a suitcase and clothes?
3: No, Hawkins, just what I have on my back. 1 week and 12 hours from now, these two gentlemen will take supper with me here.
1: Warden Hemmer, let me introduce Dr. Gregory March. As I said to you last night on the telephone, Dr. March is to be your prisoner here at State Penitentiary.
5: Some kind of experiment, you said.
3: Except in this case, the outcome is not unknown, but yes, all in the interest of science. So where do I begin, Warden?
5: All right, Dr. March, you will first submit to being searched. Turn out your pockets, please. Now, will you remove your shoes and socks?
3: I hope the inspection was satisfactory. You found nothing concealed which might aid me in escaping.
5: Doctor, even if you had a blowtorch on you, I don't think you could get out of state pen.
1: Gregory, are you sure you want to do this?
3: Would you and Herbert be convinced if I didn't?
1: Well, no, I can't say we would.
2: Warden, is it quite impossible for Dr. March to communicate with anyone outside the prison?
5: Absolutely impossible. He won't be permitted anything to write with at all.
2: Yes, and your guards, would they deliver any messages from him?
5: Not a word, directly or indirectly. They'd report to me immediately anything he said or turn over to me anything the prisoner might give them.
3: I do have, however, three small requests.
5: Well, I thought we all agreed to no special favors.
3: I'm not asking any. I'd like to have some tooth powder. Not toothpaste, tooth powder. Secondly, I'd like to have one $5 bill and two $10 bills.
1: Warden, is there any man in this prison who our friend might bribe with the $25?
5: He's not going to meet another prisoner. He'll be in solitary. And as for anyone else... No, not for $2,500.
1: Well, I can see no reason why Gregory shouldn't have the money. I think I have some tens. One, two.
2: I've got a five. Now, you sure that's all you want, Greg?
3: That'll be enough, thanks.
5: You had three requests, don't you?
3: Yes. The third is, before I go into my cell, I'd like to have my shoes polished.
5: Now, this is cell 99. Guard, open up, please. This is the cell where we keep condemned murderers. It's on the ground floor. It's visible to every passing guard. There's one small window, barred, of course, a bed, lavatory, and commode.
6: Oh, this is awful. Greg, why don't you change your mind?
3: Herbert, you're taking up valuable time by talking.
5: Well, if I may ask you, Dr. March, valuable time for you to do what with?
3: To think, Warden.
1: Well, I ask it again, Warden, although I'm sure the answer. There's no way any prisoner can leave this cell.
5: No, sir, not without my permission. No one in 99 has any way of communicating with the outside.
3: Jason, do I get the impression you don't trust me?
1: Oh, not at all. I'm just making certain that you prove your case...
3: Quite honestly.
1: Oh, I was going to say scientifically.
3: Why don't we set up a control for the first night? Jason, join me here for the first day and night. Then you can observe.
2: That's not a bad idea. I think you should, Jason.
5: You'd have to be searched also, you understand.
1: Why not? I'll do it. Here, Herbert, my keys, wallet. Well, in fact, take the whole jacket, so I'll be dressed in shirt sleeve like Gregory.
5: If you don't mind, sir, I'll just check your clothing.
1: Go ahead. No hidden weapons, I assure you.
3: I notice cell 99 is on the main floor. The administration office is here, too?
5: Well, just three doors down the cell block is my office, so I'm certainly going to hear anyone trying to get out. Now, Dr. March, a guard will bring you breakfast in the morning, then a meal at noon, and at 6, you'll get dinner. The guard will stand by while you eat, and then remove a wooden spoon and bowl and cup. Then at 9 at night, there's a cell-by-cell inspection tour.
3: Glad to hear it. The more security, the greater the challenge.
5: You're quite determined, aren't you, Dr. March?
3: Yes, I am.
5: Oh, in case I forgot to mention it, no one has ever escaped from State Pen. No man has ever made it over that 18-foot electrified wall.
3: Good of you to tell me, Warden. I'll make a note that is not the way to leave. All set, Jason?
1: Hmm?
3: Now, if you'll kindly lock us up, Warden.
5: Why, certainly. Guard.
2: Well, so long, Greg. Good luck. I'll stop by for you the first thing in the morning, Jason.
3: Oh, Warden, what time is it now exactly?
5: 11:17.
3: Make a note of it on your calendar. I will join you gentlemen in the warden's office at 11:17 in the morning, 1 week from now.
2: And if you're not there, Greg?
3: There's no if about it.
7: Both of you gentlemen finish your dinner?
3: Yes, guard, you can remove the trays.
1: That's the kind of food you're going to get for 7 days. I don't envy you.
3: I can afford to lose a little weight.
1: You know, Gregory, I'd like to see you pull this off.
3: I know you would.
1: Would it be out of line to ask you how you go about it?
3: When I tackle a new problem, I become all brain and mind. I begin by being a sponge, soaking up all the information I can. You can help. Go stand on the bed. Take a look out of the window and tell me what you see.
1: The prison yard lit by arc lights all around. That wall looks higher than 18 feet. It's too smooth to climb up.
3: And it's electrified on top. How many guards?
1: Let's see. There are four of them patrolling.
3: From the window, how far down is it to the yard?
1: Just a couple of feet, four or five.
3: Good observation. Jump down. Then I check my memory. Do you remember how we got to cell 99?
1: Well, let's see. The main gate, guard's booth there, then through two heavy steel gates, then into the main prison to the warden's office on this floor. Then, two more steel doors in the corridor and the double locks on your cell.
3: Step three, the inside. Search every corner. It's completely bare. Not a chair, not a table. The bed seems to be welded together so that it can't be torn apart and used.
1: You really picked the impossible.
3: That's the whole point. Now, when you were looking out the window, did you notice anything in particular about the arc lights in the yard?
1: No, I don't think so.
3: One of the wires leads up past my window to the roof.
1: Was that important?
3: Well, it might be. No detail is unimportant.
1: But you... Gregory, what's that noise?
3: Let me have a look. Something over in this corner. Well, what do you know? A rat.
1: A rat?
3: And another one. Now, where do they come from?
1: Gregory, I can't stand rats. I can't.
3: Oh, here's a third.
1: I've got to get out of here.
3: They're not going to hurt you, Jason. Get down to that bed.
1: But we're locked up in here. Guard! Let me out of this cell. Guard! Guard!
0: I am reminded of a poem by Robert Browning called The Pied Piper, in which he says, "Anything like the sound of a rat makes my heart go pitter-pat." Seriously, though, the little rodents have been much maligned from Shakespeare to Shaw. If I may be permitted to give you a hint of things to come, rats, for the size of their skulls, have far more brain power than man. Mystery Theater will be back shortly with Act 2.

0: We have called our mystery the Great Brain. That brain resides in the cranium of scientist Dr. Gregory March. To prove its power, he has vowed that by logic alone, he can, forgive me, steal a march on his warden and his guards and escape from prison in 7 days. It is the following morning.
1: Breakfast, Dr. March.
2: Good morning, guard. You know my name.
1: Well, sir, the whole prison's talking about you. Having yourself locked up. They say you done nothing. Here, I'll put your tray in your bed. Now, you'd better eat up. I'm supposed to stay till you're finished.
2: What do we have here? Coffee? What's this? Oatmeal?
1: Yeah, that's what it is. There go the rats. They smell food, and that wood, they'll come miles.
2: I've noticed there's an old dry drain pipe in the wall. They run in and out of it like it's a revolving door.
1: Yeah, well, that old pipe's big enough for a rat, but hardly a human being.
2: I've never been partial to oatmeal, but you can get used to anything.
1: Hey, rats don't bother you, Doctor?
2: They're more scared of me than I am of them. How far is the river?
1: Oh, about 300 feet. We have a baseball diamond out there on the other side of the wall, just for staff. You finish your coffee?
2: Almost. I noticed last night I was getting very thirsty. You think you could bring me a little water in a bowl and leave it here?
1: I'll ask the warden.
2: I'll appreciate that. I suppose you're the guard assigned to my cell, so I ought to know your name.
1: It's Argus.
2: Argus? Really?
1: Why? Is that name something special?
2: I should say it is. Ask me to tell you about it sometime.
1: Warden, may I see you a moment?
3: Yes, come in, Argus. Is everything all right in 99?
1: One of the armed guards on outside patrol handed me this just now. He said the prisoner threw it out of 99.
3: Let me see. $5 bill tied around a piece of cloth. Will you look at this? You see what it says? Finder of this, please deliver to the warden. This is a piece of torn shirt. His shirt. Wait a minute, look. Inside there's more writing. Looks like a code.
1: May I see it, sir?
3: Nakai Paxi got to my feet. It's not English. What do you make of it, Argus?
1: Well, I'd try reading it backwards, sir.
3: Back? If I want to escape, I can. What, is he crazy? Why write me a note like this? What do you think, Argus?
1: Well, I'm thinking, where did he get the pen and the ink to write with?
3: Dr. March, what are you doing on your hands and knees over there?
2: Oh, hello, Warden. Just playing with the little beggars. There isn't much else to do to amuse yourself.
3: I brought you this prison shirt. You won't find it so easy to write on dark blue denim striped with black. You know, I don't know what you hope to accomplish by that silly note. I know why you're here. But I warn you, it's my duty to stop you from escaping. And what did you write that note with?
2: Isn't finding that out also your duty? Angus, how many days have I been in cell 99?
1: Three whole days, Dr. March. And my name isn't Angus, it's Argus.
2: Oh, how could I have forgotten? The new drainage system that was put in leads right to the river, does it?
1: Yes, sir.
2: I suppose the pipes are pretty small.
1: Oh, no, not if you're 5 inches high.
2: You're very watchful and quick. When I started this, Argus, I was firmly convinced escape was possible. How would you react to a considerable financial reward?
1: For what?
2: For helping me escape. You've got the keys.
1: Nope.
2: $500?
1: Nope.
2: $1,000?
1: Dr. March, if you gave me $10,000, I couldn't let you out. Now, between here and the main gate, there are 7 different doors. Now, I only have keys for this building. Besides, I just couldn't do it.
2: Spoken like an Argus.
1: What is it about my name, sir, that makes you say that?
2: In good time, my vigilant watchman. I shall tell you.
3: Tried to bribe you, did he? First some dumb message in code, and now attempted bribery. You know, Argus, I'm beginning to worry about that cell. Come on along with me. I'm going to try to persuade him to forget this. Sears, open the cell block.
1: Shh, warden.
3: What is it?
1: I hear something from cell 99.
3: Okay. Let's move up real quiet and see what he's up to. It sounds like he's got a file and he's working one of the steel bars. Dr. March, what are you doing?
4: Not a thing, Warden.
3: All right, guard the cell door, please. What are you hiding behind your back, Doctor?
2: Behind my back? Nothing. See? My hands are empty.
3: Guard, search him.
1: Hey, let me hear something, Warden. Here.
3: Well. That looks like a metal instep from a shoe. Hiding it under your belt, Doctor, huh? You're going to have to do better than that.
1: Here's another one, Warden.
3: Oh, thank you. Well, that accounts for both shoes. You know, Doctor, never in a million years can you cut those window bars with something like this. Why don't you call your friends and tell them you're ready to give up? Tell them the scientific experiment is over.
2: I haven't started yet.
3: Argus, come back to my office with me for a moment, will you? I have an idea.
1: Warden, do you think he has any chance of getting out?
3: Oh, of course not. Just the same, he's darn clever. I was reading in the Trib about him. That fellow Jimmy Purvis had a whole column about him being here. I don't know how he found out. He calls him Big Brain or Great Brain. You know something? It still bugs me that I don't know how he wrote that note. Who's that?
1: The prisoner we just got up in 79, 2 tiers up.
3: Come on, up the stairs, Argus, quick.
1: One more flight, Warden.
3: Oh, I'm getting too old for this.
5: Help me! All right,
3: what's the matter with you? Stop that noise. All right, guard, open up.
5: What am I to do?
3: Get off your knees, prisoner. Argus, you know what's the matter with this man?
5: Take me out of this cell, please. Take me out. I heard something. It's making me sick.
3: Who is this fellow? What's he accused of?
1: Henry Victor, sir. He's accused of throwing acid in a woman's face. She died of it.
5: I can't prove it. Please put me in some other cell.
3: Right, I don't care, Victor. I'm the warden. If you've heard anything strange, I want to know what it was.
5: I can't.
3: Well, where did it come from?
5: I don't know. Everywhere. Nowhere. Please don't make me answer.
3: You must answer.
5: It was a voice, but it wasn't human.
1: Yes, go on.
5: It was sort of muffled and sort of far away and ghostly.
3: Was it from outside or inside the prison?
5: I told you, it didn't come from anywhere. It was here, right here, everywhere. I get the walls. Please, Warden, I'll go crazy. You've got to do something.
2: Good afternoon, Argus. I see they've got you on the yard shift. How do you like it out of doors?
6: Hey, Dr. March, you're supposed to be inside your cell.
2: I am inside, Argus.
6: No, not calling out of your window to me here in the yard. Now, why don't you obey the rules, Doctor? You've only got 3 more days.
2: I wanted to ask you, Argus, who services these prison arc lights?

0: my business. Doctor, will you please get away from your window?
1: Before I go, I have something for you, August. Step up a little closer, huh? Can you reach out from the yard to my window?
0: What is it?
1: Just this $5 bill. Take it.
0: Well, what for?
1: For being so affable and understanding. Keep it. You deserve it.
0: And so I was patrolling out in the yard, and he's in his cell looking out the window, and he hands me this $5 bill. Said it was for me. That I should keep it.
2: Let me see. $5. Wait a minute. March only had two tens and a five. One five came with that note. So where did he get this one?
0: Well, could somebody have changed one of the tens for him?
2: Who? You're the only one he sees. Oh, no, I've got to search 99 again. Something's hidden somewhere. When a prisoner can write messages when he wants, get money when he wants, we're in deep trouble. This could cost me my job.
1: Who is it?
2: It's me, the warden.
1: Still dark. What time is it? Oh, please don't shine that flashlight in my face.
2: It's 3 o'clock, Doctor.
1: Oh, you're an early riser. You wouldn't care to come back when it's daylight, I suppose.
2: I'm going to search every inch of this cell. Get up, please. First of all, I want to move your bed away from the wall. Nope. No, I don't need your help. You stand over there in that corner. Now, let's see what we have back here. Is that? Yeah, it must be the old drain pipe. What have you got in there? Oh, darn it, my fingers don't quite reach. I got a hold of something. It's a dead rat.
1: Oh, yes, one of my local friends.
2: Oh, my back. I shouldn't bend over that way. Doctor, help me move the bed up to the cell window. No funny business, man. Yeah,
1: happy to oblige. I might leave it there. Get a little more air.
2: I'll just get myself up on it.
1: Why are you standing on my bed?
2: Just want to examine these bars. Yeah, I'm solid. Solid. Every one. All perfectly rigid. Now don't move. I'm coming down.
1: I was just going to give you a hand.
2: Don't bother. Stand right there and we'll have a look at your clothing. All right, turn your trouser pockets inside out.
1: Both of them?
2: Come on, Doctor. Stop stalling. The left pocket. Okay. Now the right. Uh-oh. Some money. Give it here, will you? $1 bills. Five of them.
1: If you'd like to borrow them, Warden, feel free.
2: Wait a minute. Let me get this straight. When I locked you up here, you had two tens and a five. You sent one five with a note. You gave Argus another five. How did you get these? Now, don't tell me you just thought them up.
1: I was going to say just that, but I won't.
2: All right, I can't force you to talk, but I can watch your every move for the next 48 hours. Escaping from state penitentiary isn't going to be that easy.
1: But, Warden, I never thought it would be.
3: What we are hearing are the maneuvers of a superior intellect. Each move we have heard Dr. Gregory March make has a reason. Mystery Theater shall return shortly with Act 3.

0: I don't think either you or I doubt that Dr. Gregory March isn't going to be able to escape that fortress of steel and stone. And I suspect for all his bluff, the warden fears the same. It's how he'll do it that fascinates. What transforming power is this superior brain able to exert? It is the fifth day. The hour is late, and the warden turns restlessly in his bed.
1: What in heaven's name is that? Where's the light? Where's that phone? Night, Eddie. Hit the alarm and get Argus to call me back. Better get some clothes.

0: My back. That crazy man again. Okay, night duty. Turn the alarm off.
1: Victor's screaming. I can't get him to quiet down.
0: Open up his cell, Argus. Now, Victor, what's going on? Will you get up off the floor? What's all the yelling about?
2: I can't stand it. I did it. I killed him. Yes, I did. I killed him. Take that voice away. Get it away from me.
0: Take what voice away?
2: Isn't it enough? I admit I killed her. I threw the acid in her face. I didn't mean for her to die.
0: Come on, Victor. Stop it.
2: It was me. I did it. I confess. Get me out of this cell.
1: Hear it?
0: What? I don't hear anything.
2: No, it stopped. It's that voice again. Kind of muffled, like a voice from the dead.
0: What does it tell you?
2: Acid. It keeps saying that over and over again. It accuses me, see? Acid. Because I threw the acid and the woman died. She couldn't identify me, see? But I have to confess, I got to. The voice is making me.
0: Is that all your voice said? Just acid?
2: That's what it was saying yesterday and the day before.
0: Nothing else?
2: There was something else that said, I remember now, size 8 hat. Yes, that's what it was.
0: Size 8 hat?
2: Yes, size 8 hat. Very clear. Said it a couple of times.
0: Good morning, August. This is the warden. You can congratulate me. It's the seventh day, and I'm still playing with a full deck. The two friends of Dr. March are here. Yeah, I know it's very early. Would you bring us all some coffee? Thanks.
3: Well, Warden, I'll confess to you, I thought he'd do it. And I'm very surprised he hasn't. Aren't you, Herbert?
4: Well, not really, Jason. Even brain power's got its limitations.
0: Well, I can tell you now, he didn't really try very hard. Spent most of his time being friendly with his guard, playing with the rats in his cell, writing notes. Now, that is something I never caught on to, where he got the pen and ink. And you know that 25 you gave him?
3: Mm-hmm.
0: It turned into a 10, 2 5s, 5 singles. Crazy, huh?
3: Hmm. We never came into contact with any other prisoners?
0: Never. I saw him, and his guard saw him. Well, here he is now. This is Mr. Argus, who's personally been in charge of cell 99. I'd just put the coffee on the desk, Argus. Gentlemen, help yourself.
1: Warden, I have a special delivery letter for you.
0: Oh, thank you. Tell me, how is our distinguished Houdini this morning?
1: Well, half an hour ago at 6, he was sleeping like a baby. Oh, he gave me this last night.
0: What is it? A silver dollar. He handed it to you?
1: Yes, sir. To remember him by.
0: You see what I mean, gentlemen? Crazy stunts like that. But trying to escape? No, sirree. Oh, excuse me. Warden here. What arc lights? Well, if you discovered it last night, why didn't you take care of it then? Well, sure, call the electric service company. Tell them to send 3 or 4 men down here on the double to fix it.
3: Problems?
0: Oh, an arc light on one side of the yard has been out all night.
1: Are you going to open the letter, Warden? It was a special delivery.
0: What? Oh, yeah, of course. Don't be a son of a gun.
3: What is it?
0: You look at the envelope. A special delivery letter, return address, cell 99. Says, dear friends, don't forget you're invited for dinner tonight at 7:27. Warden Hammer, that means you, too. And you, my vigilant Argus. Faithfully yours, Gregory Martin. Argus, you hightail yourself over to cell 99 right now and see if that man's still in there. Main gate, this is the warden. Those electricians arrived yet? 3 workmen and a supervisor. Okay. But just make sure only 4 men leave. That gentleman is security. I can't get over this letter. The nerve to... Yeah? Two reporters? Sure, why not? Yeah, bring them over to my office. Did either of you gentlemen tell the press to be here this morning?
5: No,
6: neither did I.
1: Warden, he's in his cell, all right. Still asleep. I could see him through the cell door.
6: I've been looking at this letter. It's Gregory's handwriting, but the postmark is blurred. Looks like last night's date. How did he do it?
0: That's what's got me. If he is in his cell, how did he do it? Argus, go see who that is. Oh, it's the reporters.
7: Hello, Warden.
0: Hi, Jimmy. Gentlemen, this is Jimmy Purvis from the Trib. Come on in and bring your friend, Jim.
7: Come on in, folks. I heard there's a story here. Now, let me introduce my associate. Turn around, pal. Dr. Gregory March.
8: Greg?
0: How did you do it?
8: Forgive me. I'm a little earlier than 11:17, but I don't think Warden Hammer will mind.
0: March, will you mind telling me
8: how... Not at all, Warden. Why don't we all go back to cell 99 and I'll show you. Jimmy, I think the Trib will enjoy this story. Jimmy, this has been my home for a week. Certain disadvantages, but certain advantages. To demonstrate the extraordinary advantages of this extraordinary cell, I step on the bed, sweep my hand across the bars on this small window, and presto! Oh. The window bars all fall down like magic.
0: How could that be? I tested those.
8: Before, Warden, not after.
0: Who's that in the bed?
8: Mr. Nobody. Argus, shine your light upon that strange bedfellow. I pull back the cover a wee bit, and what do you see, gentlemen?
7: A wig.
8: You ought to know, Jimmy. The color is excellent.
7: Thank you, Doctor.
0: Would you mind pulling the covers all the way back, Dr. March? What's that body made of?
8: Oh, happy to oblige.
0: Well, for good
8: luck. Warden, would you be so good as to identify what you see on the bed?
0: I can't believe it. It's a coil of rope.
8: 30 feet, I'll have you know.
0: And there are... couple of files, a roll of fine wire, pair of pliers. Sure beats me.
8: If you'll excuse me, I'd better get myself back to the house. It takes me quite a while to decide what wines should be served at our little celebration.
0: Just a minute. Aren't you going to tell us how you did it?
8: Perhaps. Later. Over the brandy. Well, my very dear friends... was that dinner worth waiting for? I trust everyone else had enough to eat. Shall we tell them, Jimmy?
7: No, you tell them, Doctor. They were your ideas.
8: Very simple. You sit down and you weigh the odds. On one side, you have 7 steel doors, and on the other, a rat hole. My escape was facilitated by a rat running out of a rat hole.
0: Yes, but what did you write the notes with? And where did you get the money and all those things stuffed in your bed to make it look like you were sleeping? I mean, there's rope, wire, pliers. You had a hardware store full.
8: Let me tell it my way, Warden. You sit there. You say, where do those rats go? Into the river? Or does the old drain come out on land? So you examine the little beggars. Their feet are dry. They are land rats.
0: I see that, but... it's still hundreds of yards between cell 99 and where the drain ends.
8: Warden, did you know there's a quarter of a mile of cotton thread in one good cotton sock? Let me show you. I snip one end with my fingernail and then pull gently, gently. See? One continuous thread. So I wrote a note on a piece of shirt. That was before you confiscated my white shirt, remember?
0: Mm-hmm.
8: Tied my instructions to a $10 bill and tied the whole thing to a rat's foot and sent him on his way through the old drain, keeping the other end loosely in my hand. I knew the little beast, as soon as he got out of the pipe, would sit down and gnaw the thread off, which is what he did.
7: It must have been the next day. A boy showed up at the Trib and asked for me. He handed me the note, which said, "Will the finder take this to Jimmy Purvis at the Tribune? He'll give you another $10. The kid had found the note playing ball.
4: What made you interested, Mr. Purvis?
7: Well, the note said, "I dare you," and it was signed "Chess Player." I made the boy show me where he'd found the note, and sure enough, there was the thread.
8: It ran the length of the old drain. That afternoon, I felt a tug, and I knew I had an ally. The thread passed notes back and forth, and wire became rope, and a plan was set up for today. You came pretty close, Warden, but your fingers weren't long enough. All you found was the dead rat I'd put there.
0: I still want to know, what did you write the notes with?
8: The metal tip of my shoelace made a pen. The shoe polish, moistened with water, was the ink.
0: Doctor, I've got to hand it to you.
1: Dr. March, did you have anything to do with a prisoner who was two tiers right above in cell 99? He was hearing voices.
8: I'm afraid I'm to blame for better or worse. All the old drain pipes must be connected. To cut the bars, I needed nitric acid. I'd run out of shoe polish, so I tried whispering nitric acid into the drain pipe so Jimmy could hear me at the other end.
1: Oh, so Victor did hear that word, acid.
8: After repeating it several nights, Jimmy got the message, sent some test tubes full of nitric to me, and with the wire I was able to cut the bars. The tooth powder kept the acid from spreading. But once I got out of my cell, how to get to the warden's office disguised? We worked out this plan for me to have a workman's uniform, and I whispered to Jimmy, "Get me a size 8 hat."
0: He did hear a size 8 hat. Poor Victor.
1: So, it was you who cut the wire outside your window leading to the arc light.
8: August, congratulations. That's just what I did.
7: When the warden called the electric service company, I was waiting there.
0: You were there, Mr. Furman?
7: Mm-hmm. I persuaded the supervisor I'd like to go along, that maybe there was a story. And I brought extra overalls and a hat for Dr. March.
8: I'd escaped through the window in the darkness a couple of hours earlier, replaced the bars, and hid behind one of the buildings. I'd watched the patrols. I knew exactly what their route was.
7: So I arrived with the electricians, helped Dr. March get dressed, and the two of us walked into your office, Warden. End of an escape.
0: I'll be darned.
8: There's always a way. Just rely on your brain. Jimmy, don't be too hard on the warden here. And August, my faithful guard.
1: I've enjoyed every moment, sir.
8: Whoever christened you must have known the profession you'd follow.
1: Well, how so, sir?
8: Why, your name. It means a very watchful person. August was a mythical being with 100 eyes, some of which were always wide open.
1: Not open wide enough, I'd say.
5: I'll be back shortly with a final thought. The pertinent point that suddenly jumps in front of my mind is remembering a short verse by Emily Dickinson. "The brain is wider than the sky, for put them side by side, the one the other will contain with ease, and you beside." Our cast included Gordon Heath, Russell Horton, Earl Hammond, and Ian Martin. Associate Director, Marlon Swing. This is Hyman Brown, Producer-Director, inviting you to return to our Mystery Theater for another adventure in the macabre. Until next time, then, pleasant dreams.

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13: Come in. Welcome. Welcome to Mystery Theater. I am Hyman Brown. Are you one of those who believe that the voices of those you love can reach you from beyond the grave? And if you do, should you summon them up? Or is it wiser to leave the dead past to bury its past? I offer no answer. You decide for yourself on the basis of this story of men who flirt with death all their lives.
14: Joke. could begin. Keep her on the track. He made that curve, all right.
15: Yeah, but he's catching up on the straightaway, and he's going to try to... No!
14: What is it?
15: It's the same pattern that killed my father.
14: It's okay. He has plenty of room and enough speed if he just keeps his nerve. Old Judas.
15: What? Wait,
14: he chickened out. The damn fool's trying to come back inside, but the car won't hold the...
15: No!
14: Oh, good Lord, she's gone!
13: Our mystery drama, The Grey Ghost, was written especially for the Mystery Theater by Ian Martin and stars Betsy Palmer. I'll be back shortly with Act One.

0: All of us have private ghosts of one sort or another, remembered terrors that lurk in shadows deep within us, or specters that lean over our shoulder, ghouls that haunt us by day or night. Psychiatry wouldn't be a very profitable area of medical practice if they didn't.
1: Can I get you another pillow, Mrs. Richards?
2: No, thanks.
1: Or a blanket?
2: No, I don't feel like sleeping.
3: Long night. It'll be 4.5 hours before we reach Rome. Maybe longer. We can't get around this headwind.
2: But I really don't want anything, thanks.
3: Well, if you're sure there's nothing I can get you. Oh, maybe a drink.
2: No. Unless you happen to have one labeled Guaranteed Peace of Mind.
3: I wish I could provide it. I'm sorry, Mrs. Richards.
2: Even that really doesn't belong to me. My husband's name.
3: Oh, dear. You lost him?
2: In a manner of speaking, he didn't die, just a divorce.
3: Oh.
2: That should make me gay, shouldn't it?
3: Oh, I beg your pardon?
2: Oh, just a bad joke. The gay divorcee, right? Isn't that the stereotype? Well, I'm not. I'm one of life's losers, and it seems to be a habit that I can't shake.
3: Oh, I just couldn't figure you for a loser. Not anyone as beautifully dressed and as lovely looking.
2: Beauty is only skin deep, and the clothes are someone else's design, not mine. That's another one of my failures.
3: If you want to talk, I'm technically on a break, and I'm a good listener.
2: Oh, thank you. I can't see your name.
3: Angie.
2: Angie, thanks. But I think I'd just soon be alone.
3: Well, if you need me, just ring.
2: I don't need you, Angie. I don't need Ken. And most of all, I don't need myself. What I need is...
4: Oh, Duchess. Long time no see.
2: Oh, Dad.
4: Not anymore.
2: Always. Always.
4: When you call on me, I have to show up. Running out again, Duchess.
2: You mean on Ken? Well, I did that months ago.
4: Yeah, sure, I was Reno. You didn't get over to Vegas to see any of my old gambling money,
2: huh? Nope. I stayed my legal time and got out of town fast.
4: Why, Duchess?
2: Oh, I couldn't cut it, Dad. I like Ken too much to be a drag on him. Now, before there were children and we got trapped, I thought I ought to get out, that's all.
4: Did he want it?
2: No. But then, you see, he never would face the truth.
4: What?
2: That he married a loser. I didn't want to make him one, too.
4: Duchess, why do you call yourself a loser all the time?
2: Come on, Dad. What else am I? I took Mom away from you just by her having
4: the breaks, baby. I tried to make up for her the best way I could.
2: Could I have ever asked for more? You were it. My sun, my moon, the center of it all, Dad. And not only just my father and my friend and my special boyfriend, but you were somebody. Chip Stabile, right up there with Jackie Stewart, Stuart Moss, and Graham Hill. What do you think it was like at those last few Indies? The two that you won. Even the one you lost, except...
4: Except the one I really blew. The one you should forget.
2: I can't.
4: You must.
2: No.
4: Took me right out of this world.
2: No, I can't shut out the memory of you passing Alex high on the turn. And the way he drove you off and through the rail. And I can see the car in the air spinning and turning and then crashing. And the sheet of flame, that sheet of
4: all
2: flame.
4: All right, Duchess, knock it off. There are real chances you must take. You don't win them all. Just stop remembering. Shut it out of your mind. Let me lie a little easy in my grave.
2: I can't. You were my whole world. You were never a loser, Dad. I've never been able to believe it really happened. You never died for me.
4: Oh, I'm dead enough. Why won't you accept it?
2: I know you're dead, but I can't accept it. And once I lost you, well, I became the perpetual loser. Then I met Ken. Sweet Ken. And he was kind and gentle. And he made me a buyer. I thought maybe that was the way out, but Ken fell in love with me. So I married him. And I thought maybe that was my way out. Well, it wasn't.
4: Why don't you?
2: Because I couldn't offer him enough in return for what he wanted to give me. He couldn't measure up to you, Dad. So, I'm running.
4: Where?
2: Do you ever play pin the tail on the donkey? Well, I picked Rome. On a buyer's trip, I was once kind of happy there, and as happy as I can be since you went out like a shooting star.
4: You know Freud isn't my bag, Duchess, but what are you going to find there?
2: I don't know. Maybe enough courage to keep myself from swallowing those sleeping pills that I've been saving up.
4: You wouldn't do anything stupid like that.
2: I'm not so sure.
3: I'm sorry to bother you, Mrs. Richards, but we're running into some turbulence. Will you please fasten your seatbelt?
2: What? What is it?
3: Are you all right? You look as if you'd seen a ghost.
2: Not seen a... I'm sorry, what did you say?
3: Oh, don't be alarmed. It's nothing serious. But we're running into a bad storm, so please fasten your belt. And excuse me. The pilot reports rough weather. Fasten your seatbelt, please.
2: Dad. Dad, maybe this would be the best way. Just to go out as you did. And have it all over with.
3: Well, Mrs. Richards, here we are, safe and sound.
2: Oh, I can't believe I'm here in Rome.
3: Do you have friends waiting for you?
2: Nobody. I'm flying solo.
3: Oh, well, where are you staying?
2: Just a hotel up above the Spanish Steps, the Umberto. You know it?
3: Oh, yes. Well, you won't be flying solo very long. Not between Italian men and...
2: Oh, and being a gay divorcee. You think the word would travel that fast, Andy?
3: Well... In Italy, the name of the game is Amore.
2: But it is up to me whether or not I want to play it.
3: Sure.
2: It isn't bad if you want to go along with it, I guess. Sure beats skeletons in the closets,
3: Arrivederci.
2: Arrivederla, Angie. And maybe it might be a lot better than ghost bats in the belfry, I guess.
5: So, Signora Richards, how do you like your first night in Rome?
2: Oh, huh? It's just beautiful, Signor Basso. And I love your restaurant.
5: Oh, my. Well, I hope that is for the music or anything besides me.
2: Oh, I promise you, it's nothing but jet lag. I haven't slept for nearly 30 hours or something. I am beat.
5: But of course you are. I shall take you home subito to bed.
2: Oh, I am not quite sure how to accept that invitation.
5: Tonight, without the slightest suspicion, at face value. Tomorrow, we shall begin our romance, no?
2: What are you suggesting for tomorrow?
5: Well, I have my car. The weather is promised to be perfect. Let me drive you up the coast and show you my Italy and my love.
2: I'm afraid I'll be a disappointment.
5: Ah, Signora, you have had much unhappiness. You are moltissimo triste. That is not right for a woman so beautiful.
2: That's what I'm trying to...
5: Eh? What is it?
2: That waiter there. He looked just like... No, never mind.
5: But you looked as though you had seen a ghost.
2: Well, it's a habit I seem to have fallen into lately. I really think I'm just too tired to make sense. Won't you take me home?
5: If you will promise we meet tomorrow for lunch.
2: All right. But late. I've got to sleep and sleep till I get all these cobwebs out of my head.
5: So, you will not be in Rome long, Mrs. Richards.
2: I don't know, Signor Basso. It depends.
5: On what?
2: My mood, I suppose. Not a very good one, I'm afraid.
5: L'amore. It kills and it heals. I have been sorry to hear about you and your husband. And the divorce.
2: Well, how did you know?
5: Oh, Signor Kerze, from whose firm you used to buy, has told me. That is why he introduced us. Mm. You must stay long enough in Italy for me to bring you back the sunshine.
2: Well, you are making a very good start. It's clouding up. Looks like rain.
5: Non importante. A shower, that's all.
2: Oh, it's getting very dark, and you do drive very fast.
5: I am an Italian, and I have the car to do it.
2: What time is it?
5: Does it matter?
2: I would like to get back to Rome in the daylight, Signor Basso.
5: Guido?
2: What?
5: Well, surely we know each other well enough by now, Caterina. Or may I say... Kate.
2: you wish. And Guido is easier than Senor Basso. Mm-hmm. Guido, okay? I think maybe we'd better head back for Rome.
5: Ah, do we really want to?
2: Now, you're not going to start all this over again, are
5: At
2: you?
5: At every opportunity.
2: Don't you ever get any rebuffs?
5: Oh, it happens, but then I do have many affairs of the heart also.
2: Well, score one for honesty. But I do think we should get back. It's getting quite misty.
5: Oh, there is no hurry. I can have you back in Rome in 40 minutes.
2: 60 miles?
5: 80 kilometers. Mia carissima, you are riding in a Ferrari Dino 2500cc displacement 2.5 liters. Nothing can beat this car when I let her out, or her sister, whichever one I race at Monza. That's the track outside Milano 2 weeks from now. Will you come and see me win, huh, as my guest?
2: Well, that depends on how gentle a host you turn out to be today.
5: Oh, Kate, can you blame me for trying so hard to do...
2: What is it?
5: Look behind us.
2: Another car, so?
5: Oh, but what a car.
2: Oh, it does look a little strange. Hard to see in all this mist. What is it?
5: Who knows? Homemade. You find them all over Italy. It is our other love affair.
2: Women and cars.
5: Or sometimes the other way. Ah, this Paisan, he is mad trying to race with my Ferrari and me.
2: Yes, poor Paisan. And he's coming closer and closer.
5: Ah, this mule track I turned off on Che Diavolo. It winds like a snake. If I had a straight away.
6: Now, straight ahead.
5: Now we show him our heels.
2: And where do you keep your heels, Guido? On your radiator cap?
5: What do you mean?
2: Just if you're going to show them to your Paisan, that's where they better be. He's going to pass you.
5: Impossible.
2: Not only possible, but there he goes. Guido, you're slowing down. And I thought you never gave up.
5: Well, you hear what's happened to my car?
2: Serious?
5: No. She is due in the shop to be taken down on Monday. She needs an overhaul. Hmm. I shouldn't have let her fall out in this condition. Now I am filled with, superstition. Huh? Did we really see that the car?
2: It passed us? Well, of course.
5: Mm. Who was it driving?
2: Well, in a crash helmet and goggles, how can anyone tell?
5: Eh? What is it?
2: I don't know. Just a sudden cold feeling that came over me.
5: That it might not have been a car at all, huh? Just some phantom of the storm?
2: Driven by a ghost?

Was it a phantom car? And if it is, who is the racer who drove it? Was it a deterrent to Senor Basso's carefully planned seduction? Or was it part of his general plan to win Kate? Or at least, as we used to say more politely, her favors? Mystery Theater will return shortly with Act 2.

0: strange vehicle that passed him so unhappily. Whatever it turns out to be, for the moment it is not occupying Guido's mind. His thoughts are far from the supernatural. No, something more natural and obvious is on Guido's mind, has been ever since he met Kate, and he little expects to see the ghost car again.
1: Do you think you can coax her back to Rome?
2: Oh, I could not think of it. But we are coming into Corvietto, a little town right ahead. We can garage her there for the night.
1: Oh. Won't they have a mechanic?
2: To touch a mia bambina? Oh, no. I phoned it to Rome for my own.
1: Well, how long will that take?
2: Just overnight.
1: Oh. And this Corvietta? Of course, there is no railroad, I suppose. No buses to Rome?
2: No. Just a village. Mm. But there is a delightful little pensione. A charming little inn that is run by an old friend of mine.
1: I see. Well, I guess I do owe you an apology, Guido.
2: You do? For what?
1: Well, back there on the road, I was kidding you about never giving up. Guess I should have known better. You never do, do you?
2: Kate, I am a man. And Italiano.
3: Buonasera. You wish to register?
2: Per piacere. Come sta, signora Brandaglione?
3: Sta bene. Molto grazie, signor Basso.
2: Sì.
3: Nice to see you. You and the signora prefer a room on the garden or upstairs?
1: Neither.
3: Che?
1: Two single rooms, one upstairs, the other down, and I'll take the ground floor.
3: But I do not understand, signora.
1: It's quite simple. I am not, technically anyway, a signora. I am a single girl, and I guess I'm a miss.
3: Miss?
2: She means that we are not married or...
3: A million pardons. And now I understand.
1: So does the signor, I hope.
2: I was only joking, Kate. Please forgive me for all this inconvenience. I'm sorry this had to happen, believe me.
1: I don't.
2: Don't what?
1: Don't believe you for a moment that you're sorry.
2: Oh, you are so right.
1: And I will tell you something else, I think.
2: What?
1: I think you're a heel, Signor Basso.
2: Would I deny it? Why don't you sign the register, Kate? And then the padrona will show you to your room, and while you freshen up, I will arrange for a dinner with wine and candlelight. And I will hope that when you come back, you will be... You will be more forgiving. And I shall phone my mechanic in Rome to be here first thing in the morning to fix the car. Okay?
1: If you mean make a phone call, yes.
2: Oh, I am not forgiven?
1: Well, I'd like to do a little thinking about that first.
2: I will live on hope that you will be generous. Scusi,
3: Miss has no luggage.
1: The only possible baggage you see is me. Now, where did the signor leave his car?
3: At the garage, right across the street.
1: Is there a mechanic there?
3: But the best, Giovanni. But if you would care to see your room...
1: No, I think I'd rather see Giovanni first.
3: But of course. Shall I tell the signor you are there?
1: Well, if you don't mind, any messages from me, I'd like him to get by himself. Oh, yes, Dad. If he knew whose daughter he was messing around with, he wouldn't be so smart. Giovanni?
2: Sì, un momento, per favore. E che faccio mi...
1: Something wrong.
2: Oh, not in your life.
1: Well, then why the...
2: Oh, American, too. Hey, lady, I haven't seen anything like you since the Miss America pageant, 1971.
1: Well, thank you. I feel like a wine. Was that a good year?
2: Oh, the best. Everyone a winner. But not one could hold a candle to you.
1: And here I'd just about decided that you were all American yourself, Giovanni.
2: Joe'll do. I am American. Born and bred there. It's my country.
1: You know, you sound as though you miss it.
2: Every minute of every day.
1: And why do you stay here?
2: Like this and that. Yeah, you know, when my mom died and nothing would do but my pop had to come home to the old country, you know, that's for laughs in a way.
1: Why?
2: Well, my pop was born in Little Italy, you know, Mulberry Street, New York. He didn't even speak Italian as good as I do. But the old ones, they get kinky ideas sometimes. You see, this place right here, this is where my mom was born.
1: Not very kinky. I can understand why he wanted to see the town.
2: Sure. And I went along. I made the trip back with him myself because, well, he was pretty sick. You know, I knew he wanted to die here. One thing led to another. I stayed on, had to make a living to keep us going, so I got the gas station and the shop and became a grease monkey.
1: In this little town?
2: Yeah, in this little town. I was stuck. Ah, come on. I didn't mean to break down and tell you the story of my life. It's just that talking American again feels so good. Oh, anyway, no more running off at the mouth. What can I do for you, ma'am?
1: I just wanted to ask you about the Ferrari that you just gassed up.
2: Oh, this baby? Well, nothing wrong I can see. Oh, yeah. Little overchoked.
1: Oh, that figures. You mean someone pulled the choke out?
2: Sure. Flooded the carburetor.
1: And to make her sound as if she was breaking down?
2: Well, yeah, if a guy handled it right.
1: Couldn't have been accidental, could it?
2: Well, not on a car like this unless... Well, look, I don't know what kind of a driver your husband is,
1: no,
2: but...
1: No, he's not my husband. Signor Guido Basso.
2: Guido Basso? The billionaire sportsman, the racing driver?
1: That's our boy.
2: Holy Mac. In that case, it could only have been deliberate. Like, he must have had some reason to... Oh. Like that, huh?
1: Yeah, like that. He had a cute little notion that we could register here at the Pansione.
2: Oh.
1: Which I don't go for. Joe, have you got a car?
2: Have I got a car? Lady, follow me. Now, I warn you. When I unveil her, she may not look like much, but she is far out. I mean, there is nothing in Europe to touch her. Yeah. Well, there she is, ma'am. I call her La Bellissima.
1: The Gray Ghost.
2: Huh? The what?
1: You passed us on the road a while back so fast that... Well, we weren't sure whether you were real or a mirage.
2: Oh, she's for real. Yeah. I figured this was the Ferrari I blew by. But I never figured I was kicking dirt on Guido Basso.
1: Joe, will you take me back to Rome? I'll pay you, of course.
2: Oh, no, forget it. I'm closing up anyway. Well, what business is there now? Besides, how often does a plain Joe get a chance to play Sir Galahad, huh? What do you want to leave?
1: As of 5 minutes before I even asked.
2: You are on your way right now, ma'am. Climb in.
1: The name is Mrs. Richards. But as long as we're going AWOL together... Why not make it Kate?
2: Okay, Kate, but I feel a little bit shaky.
1: Why?
2: Guido Basso, holy cow.
1: What are you afraid of, that he might catch up with us?
2: Lady, I mean Kate, not while you're riding these white horses. 250 of them under that hood, plus a special injection carburetor which makes all the difference. A little gimmick of my own, you know. I call it the Ross Special.
1: Ross, is that your second name?
2: Rossini, before I got cut down. Now listen to this chorus sing. The only thing faster is a jet plane, and you can't run them on the ground. Guido Basso, huh? Oh, I'll bet he popped a cork when I passed him. It's gonna make him a hell of a lot madder that you passed him up.
1: Why are we slowing down?
2: Well, even Italy has a couple of speed laws. We're already in the outskirts of Rome.
1: It was so wonderful. Just like old times, sailing on the wind. Oh, she's a wonderful car, Joe. Just ate up the road. Do you race her?
2: Are you kidding?
1: How would you like to race her in a couple of weeks at Monza?
2: Oh, no. No dough.
1: How much would it cost?
2: Well, entry fee, pit crew, replacements, parts, travel expense. What's the sense making a list I know by heart? Around 7 or 8 million lira, bottom line.
1: It's about $12,000.
2: If you can guess the exchange any given day. I mean, what's the diff? It could be 8 billion. She's not for racing.
1: Well, then why did you build her?
2: Oh. Is there any answer for that? I don't know. I love cars. She's all I've had since my pop finally cashed in. I'm just plain in love with her, I guess. It's all that holds me here. I should go home.
1: And what would happen to Bellissima?
2: I guess I'd sell her. To some rich dilettante like Basso. Except by now he's too mad at me to buy.
1: I mean, after all you have told me, you would sell him this car?
2: Well, why not?
1: It's too much a part of you.
2: Yeah, but it's been done before. I'm in debt up to my ears. I could pay off and have enough to let me sneak back into the USA.
1: No, I can't let you do that. pull over under the trees and park, Joe.
2: What's the point?
1: You know, it's not very flattering if you refuse my request.
2: Oh, put it that way. How can I refuse?
1: You mustn't sell this car.
2: Why not?
1: Because I think if you did, you'd be selling your own soul, Joe.
2: Oh, look, Kate, let's leave it, Leah. I mean, even if I had cash, who's going to drive? I haven't got credentials. Besides, I got to be in the pit to handle and baby this lady through, you know?
1: Well, then we'll find another driver.
2: How? Where? You know what a racing driver is? He ain't built of blood and nerves, only guts and reflexes and iron. He doesn't think, he only reacts. He's got wrists of steel, eyes like a fly, and nothing but the will to win. And you know how he's made?
1: I should.
2: He isn't. He's born. In a race like Monza, you won't find a driver who's worth a damn within 1,000 miles of Italy who isn't already tied up. So where else do I find such a guy?
1: Just give me a moment to think, okay?
2: Okay.
4: Okay, Duchess, how can I help?
1: You can't. But Alex could.
4: Alex? Well, he's never driven since...
1: Since the accident, I know.
4: Well, he dropped out of the game. Where would you find him?
1: I know where he is. I saw him last night, Dad, in Rome. He's a waiter. He ducked when he saw me.
4: Alessandro Corfi, a waiter?
1: A lot more than he deserves after what he did to you. But he can drive.
4: Oh, will you stop blaming Corfi for me? What happened with the chances you take?
1: Are you sure? He didn't panic or deliberately drive you into the wall on that turn. Well, why did he quit then?
4: Do we have to rake over the old ashes? Let it go, Kate, will you? We're well out of it. Why try to get back here?
1: But, Dad, you said I've been running away from things, that I'm afraid to turn around and face life. I think it's time that I did, and this is just as good a place to start as any.
4: It's gonna run into some heavy dough, baby.
1: Well, I still have most of what you left me.
4: Yeah, little enough that was. It'll take most of it.
1: Dad, I am a gambler, just like my old man. And I'll win it back, if you'll help me.
4: How?
1: When I talk to Corfi, coax him to come back to driving.
4: Maybe you better let sleeping dogs lie.
1: Who is talking about dogs? I'm talking about horses, Dad. The kind you used to ride. Maybe not 4,000cc class yet, or the big purses. This is a sports car racing, 2.5 liters, but it's a beginning. And Joe will go on to build bigger and better cars and get bigger and better sponsors. And I want to help him buy that future.
4: And what about your own?
1: Well, maybe I can prove to myself I'm of use to someone again. And then I can find mine.
4: I don't know, Duchess. You don't know what you're asking.
1: Dad, you wouldn't let me down, would you?
4: That's the whole trouble, Duchess. I'm afraid I might have to.

Well, now, that's a rather uncooperative attitude for a so far friendly, or should I say sympathetic, specter. Why would that presence from beyond the grave not be eager to help the daughter he wants so desperately to find herself again? Does he know something about his old friend Coffee we don't know? Mystery Theater will return shortly with Act 3.

0: Soft Italian moonlight filters down through the trees, sending a dancing pattern of light and shadow across Kate's face as she lies back in the car with her eyes closed. Sitting beside her, Joe watches with a small frown of puzzlement. Has she fallen asleep, or is it just a trick of rippling shadows that makes it seem as if, perhaps, she were talking to someone? Then, suddenly, she opens her eyes.
1: I know where to get your driver.
2: Where? Who?
1: Well, someone I saw in a restaurant the night before last. A waiter.
2: A waiter?
1: Named Alessandro Corfi.
2: Alessandro Oh, scrub it, Kate. He hasn't driven in over 4 years.
1: I think we can get him.
2: You don't understand. There was an accident at the Indy Speed Trials 4 years ago. His best friend got killed.
1: I know. He was my father.
2: Chip Stabile was your father? But I thought you said Richards.
1: That's right. That's my married name.
2: Oh.
1: And, unfortunately, my divorced one.
2: Oh.
1: Does that bring out the Italian in you, Joe? Give you any ideas?
2: None I mightn't have had before.
1: Well, cool. I told you this is a partnership, and it's strictly business.
2: What partnership?
1: Ours. I'm going to put up the money so that you can enter La Bellissima at Monza.
2: Oh, hey, now, wait a minute. I can't...
1: It's racing money, Joe. It's the money my dad left me.
2: Look, I told you what it's going to cost.
1: If we can hold it to $10,000, I know I can swing it. We can save on two items, the pit boss and the driver.
2: Well, look, me, you got, but you honestly think you can get Coffee to drive?
1: Well, I think he can be persuaded.
2: By you?
1: By me.
2: You know something? I wouldn't be surprised if you can.
1: Then we have a deal?
2: You get Coffee to drive La Bellissima, and you got 50% of the car.
1: And, Joe, it's so good to see a man come to life again.
2: Listen, we race under any color you choose.
1: I like the Gray Ghost just as she is.
2: The Gray Ghost? Yeah, that's great. Let's call her that from now on. Oh, brother, I'm as happy as a kid on the last school.
1: Now you get me back to Rome so I can talk to Corfi. Hello, Alex.
3: Oh, so you did recognize me the other night.
1: Yes.
3: I tried to avoid you. Why you come back?
1: I want to talk to you.
3: About what?
1: No, not here.
3: I don't want to talk about your father.
1: He may have to be part of it.
3: I go get excused by the head waiter. We can walk by the river. What do I think of Basso's Ferrari? Superb!
1: And what would you say if I told you I know a car that passed Guido as if he was standing still?
3: I would say it is the best car in Europe.
1: Well, how would you like to drive it at Monza?
3: No. No, I never drive again. Not after what happened to Chip.
1: You blame yourself for that?
3: Don't you, Duchess?
1: Well, I did. I don't know, Alex. Now that it's far enough away, I think if the positions had been reversed, wouldn't have Dad done the same thing?
3: What?
1: Cut him off from passing on the outside, drive him to the rail, and...
3: That is what everyone saw happen. And so a friend is dead, and I, who would have died for him, am to blame. We leave it at that. I swore I would never drive again.
1: Not even if I tell you that I'm half owner of the car, and we have no one else to drive it. Don't you owe me that, at least? For my father.
3: For I must be mad. I am out of condition. My reflexes. 2 weeks. I will not know the car completely, but... All right, if you ask me, I shall drive. But, Kate, it will be a miracle if I can win for you.
4: Race.
1: He's lapped the field at least twice.
4: Yeah, except for Basso. He's holding on.
1: He's a full lap behind.
5: Oh, baby, stay with us. Hold up, baby. Hold up.
1: Oh, I can't can't see it. What is it?
4: It's a bad crash on the far turn.
1: Not Alex.
4: No, no. He barely missed him. Oh, damn. He hit something. The off-front wheel.
1: Is it bad?
4: We'll know in a minute. No, no. The wheel's out of line. He's signaled. All right, boys. He's coming in next lap for repair. Run out two spare wheels and grab the gas line.
3: What's the trouble, Joe?
4: Well, it's maybe just a wheel. We'll have to jerk it to see.
3: Well, suppose it isn't the axle.
4: Well, then we've had it.
3: Don't touch that wheel, Joe.
4: What's the matter with Tracy?
3: Baby, are we gassed off?
4: Well, sure,
3: she's
4: but...
3: She's a Madonna. She runs the better on three wheels.
4: Alex, you're
3: any...
4: not going out. You're not...
3: You keep them on. You see who that was? Basu. He's made up. Stand away.
1: Can he catch him, Joe?
4: If he can keep her on the track. He made that curve all right.
1: And he's catching up on the straightaway. He's going to try to... No!
4: Huh? What is it?
1: But that's the same pattern that killed my father.
4: No, it's okay, Kate. It's okay. He has plenty of room and enough speed if he just holds his nerve. Oh, Judas Priest!
1: What?
4: He chickened out. The damn fool's trying to come back inside, but she won't hold her. Oh, my God, she's gone! Well, I suppose we have to go in and see him.
1: Alex? Well, of course, he's hurt. He may
4: oh,
1: be...
4: Oh, don't worry, don't worry. I've talked to the doctors. Nothing serious. He got out lucky. We took the fall, thanks to him.
1: What does that mean?
4: Well, you saw what happened. He chickened out. He let Basso fake him out on that last turn. The Ferrari didn't have the speed to pass, but Alex flinched and peeled off. Went into a spin, and that's what took him over the rail. Boy, when I think of it... Before the race, Basso came and offered me 25 million lira for the Grey Ghost, and I turned him down. Now we're left with nothing but a pile of junk.
1: Because you think Alex panicked.
4: Well, you saw it with your own eyes. What else?
1: I'm just not quite sure, Joe. Look, go into Alex, please, and try to be nice to him. I want to be alone in this little waiting room here to think and maybe make a phone.

0: after all these years.
1: So you finally know, Duchess.
0: I think I do.
1: And you're ashamed of
0: me. No, I didn't say that, Dad.
1: You have to be as ashamed as I am of myself.
0: What happened?
1: You saw it all today, Duchess. Almost the way it was at Indy. Like Basso, I had the outside. I thought I had the speed to take the lead on the turn, but there wasn't quite enough. I was so wide, I was afraid to brake. It might have put me through the rail. So even though I knew I couldn't make it by cutting in front, I panicked and cut on down, figuring that Alex would brake rather than take the chance. My rear end would knock his front wheels out of alignment. But I cut too sharp, and I went into a spin, and that took me right up the side and through the guardrail.
0: Alex didn't ride you into it?
1: It looked that way, but that wasn't the way it was. He knew I was crazy, that I'd lost my head. Same thing that happened to Basso today.
0: Only he came through it all right.
1: And Alex took the fall for him, just as he had to take it in another way for me. Well, I guess I'm glad it's out at last. You won't be calling on me again.
0: No, Dad. I don't think I will.
1: Goodbye, Duchess. Maybe now I can rest at last.
0: I've got to make a phone call.
2: I tell you, I'm fine, Giovanni. A bruise or two, a black eye, a little something broken on the shoulder. So what? It has been broken before. The important thing is the car. She is a dream.
3: Yeah, that's the word. A dream that's over. Oh, hello, Kate.
0: Joe, you mustn't give up. How are you feeling, Alex?
2: Splendid. And Kate is right, Joe. One race we get the bad break, but next time...
3: There'll be no next time. You won't be driving her again.
2: You cannot think I lost my nerve.
3: Well, what's the difference now?
2: A great difference to me. I have my pride.
3: Yeah, this time all you killed was an automobile.
0: Joe.
2: And what did I kill some other time? Oh, you mean...
0: If you mean my father, that was not Alex's fault. Tell him the truth, Alex.
2: No.
0: Then I will. This is just among us three. My father panicked and lost his head just the way Basso did today. So is it a crime? It only meant he was human. But I'm not going to let Alex take the blame.
3: Oh. Okay. I'm sorry, Alex. I'm sorry, but what good does it do? There isn't any car left. The gray ghost is gone.
0: Oh, no, she isn't. We're going to raise her from the grave.
3: Yeah, how?
0: With Guido Basso's money. He's waiting to pay me for my half. He's promised to back her till she proves exactly what she is. The best racing car in Europe. So, you have a new partner.
3: Oh, I don't know.
0: He's really sorry. And he'll be with you all the way, Joe.
3: Well, I mean, I just figure the guy for such a heel.
0: Only where women are concerned. Well, I guess it's time to board.
2: Arrivederci, Benissimo.
0: Goodbye, Alex. Win them all from here on in.
3: Bye, Kate.
0: Bye, Joe. Send me a picture when she's rebuilt.
3: Oh, yeah, and the money I owe you. You know, I feel like such a louse. Alex is back driving again. I have my gray ghost, but what do you get out of this?
0: My husband when I get home again, I hope. And at least I grew up.
4: May I see your ticket, please? Oh. Well, Mrs. Richards, it's nice to have you aboard again.
0: Nice to be going back with you, Angie.
4: Oh, you look a lot different. That's what Rome will do for a girl. You must have found yourself a real Superman.
0: I did. And he'll be waiting for me when we land in the States. I'm going to be married again, Angie.
4: Oh, that's nice.
0: Doubly nice, because it's the same man.
4: What? That's kind of like a miracle.
0: Sort of. Funny. I had to come 4,000 miles to finally put a ghost to rest.
5: Four months later, Mrs. Ken Richards received a photograph of Grey Ghost 2. And by the end of the year, she had established herself as the premier sports car in Europe. I'll be back shortly with a final thought. If you should hear a voice from beyond,

or feel someone at your shoulder, may I suggest that the best course to follow is the advice of Satchel Paige, and never look back. There may be something gaining on you. Our cast included Betsy Palmer, Ian Martin, William Redfield, Evie Juster, Associate Director Marlon Swing. 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Until next time, then, pleasant

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13: Come in. Welcome. Welcome to the Mystery Theater. I am Hyman Brown. It's pleasant out, with the moon riding high, bright enough almost to read by. The very opposite of the night, the Julie Connor story begins for us. A black and lowering night. The atmosphere is heavy with the promise of rain. And it's dark. The dark not being able to see, only to imagine what surrounds us. For some, it is people with presences, things, and unimaginable horrors. Why? Oh, that's what our story is about. It begins as we listen to Julie move and moan in her sleep.
14: You're trapped, Julie. Trapped. Now, at last I can rid myself of you. Feel me closing in like the walls. Nearer. Nearer. Closer. Closer. Till you feel me crushing you like a fly. An ant. Pressing in on you till all breath is gone. You are nothing. Nothing. Just another hole in the dark.
10: The light! The light! Where is... Oh, no! Help me! Help me! Help me!
13: Our mystery drama, The Dark Closet, was written especially for the Mystery Theater by Ian Martin and stars Fred Gwynne and Francis Sternhagen. I'll be back shortly with Act One. For the goblins will get you if you don't watch out. No American kid of my generation escaped the dire predictions of Little Orphan Annie, for whom James Whitcomb Riley had begun his poem prophetically with the words, "Came to our house to stay." I can still remember the little boy who went to bed, and when they turned the covers down, he wasn't there at all. Or the little girl who says, "Two great black things are standing by her side, who snatched her through the ceiling, for she knowed not what she's about. For the goblins will get you if you don't watch out." I wonder what goblin holds Julie Connors in his thrall.
10: Help me! Help! Help!
15: Julie, what is it?
10: The light, Pop. Put it on. The light, please. Oh, thank God. Oh, thank God.
15: Why didn't you turn on the light by the bed? Did you have to break that lamp?
10: I didn't mean to. I was just so scared I reached out to turn it on and knocked it over by accident.
15: That was one of your mother's favorites.
10: Pop, don't blame me too much. Someone turned it off.
15: Someone meaning me. I told you time and time again, Julie. Waste not, want not. I looked in here when I got home and you were sound asleep. Lamp still lit.
10: Well, I only keep it that way this time of year when it gets dark so early. Just till I know you're home.
15: Huh? Why? What are you afraid of? And you don't have to go to bed so early.
10: I got nothing else to do.
15: Oh, we're in town. You got the television.
10: I'm tired of that old tube living other people's lives. I want to live my own.
15: Yeah, time enough for that.
10: I'm 17, going on 18.
15: All the more reason you don't need lights on when you're sleeping. And stop having those nightmares. I reckon that's what it was again. Huh? Know one of them?
10: Yes.
15: What?
10: Doesn't matter.
15: Huh? Then I'll say it for you. The boogeyman again, I suppose. I swear, I don't know what I'm going to do with you, child. Child! That's the trouble. That's what you ain't anymore. Except in half the time you act like it was one.
10: Maybe it would help, Pop, if you stopped trying to treat me like one.
15: You think you're not?
10: I'm in my last year of high school. I've been keeping house for you ever since Mama...
15: We won't talk about your mother.
10: Okay, Pop. All I meant to say was, if you can trust me to take care of the house, well, you could trust me to take care of myself. You work a 4 to midnight shift. I get lonely here nights. I could date, except...
15: I don't want you dating when I'm not around to meet the kind of guy you're going with. Not these days. The riffraff that's abroad.
10: Just because maybe a guy has long hair and wears old jeans should make so much difference. On the farm, all we wore was jeans.
15: I just don't want to see you running around with trash. You was always a rebel, Julie. Don't try to be one here in the city. Think of your ma. That's the way you ought to turn out. Except when she...
10: Can't you ever forget Ma?
15: What?
10: I mean, try to hide her away in the back of your mind. Like we all have to. Just think of today.
15: I can never shut your mother away. I just wish you could learn to live like it. Make your peace with the world. Then maybe you could shut out these dreams that hurt you. Yeah, and hurt me too.
10: Maybe if I just had a little more freedom.
15: In a couple of months, you'll be 18. I have no control over you then. But until you reach that birthday, I will not let you run wild like all the other kids. I promised your mother that before she died.
10: Why don't you trust me, Pop? Leave me to make my own decisions.
15: I can't. I promised Mary. She wanted only the best for you.
10: She isn't here to find it for me anymore. Let me do my own finding.
15: No, by heaven. I give my word, I keep it.
10: Tim Sadler has asked me for a date tomorrow night.
15: Yeah? I don't hear good things about him.
10: You mean I can't go?
15: I mean you better not. I have 6 months left to bring you to your mother's image. I will do everything I can to make you that. But about your dream...
10: Forget it. It doesn't matter anymore. I was just being a child, and I know it. I can see that it's time for me to grow up. Good night, Pop. You need your sleep. Me too.
15: Yeah. You sure you're okay?
10: Don't worry about me. Sweet dreams.
15: Yeah, there aren't any left for me. I just wish I could make sure that a whole lifetime of them had for you. Well, I'll turn off the light.
10: No. I'll get it. I have to go to the bathroom.
15: All right, then.
10: Pop?
15: Huh?
10: I love you.
15: Sure. You know how I try to feel, Julie. It's just since Mary, there isn't much to give. Good night.
10: Good night. Even when she was alive, there wasn't much for you to give. Oh, God. Will the daylight never come?
16: Hey, you look pretty freaked out there, my old lady.
10: Thanks for the lift, and I'm not your old lady.
16: Well, these last few weeks, I thought we were finally going to begin to make it.
10: Oh, Tim, it's not you, it's...
16: I know. Your father.
10: No, not that so much. Something else.
16: What?
10: Oh, something I can't explain. Maybe you ought to dump me. I'm not any good for you.
16: Well, you have been stringing me along there. What's got you down? Sneaking out with me nights behind your old dodo's back?
10: I don't like it, but what other way is there?
16: Still expect you to sit home and knit or something, huh?
10: That's the way he was brought up. And Mom, they were farm people.
16: Your mother's been dead for 6 years, hasn't she?
10: Yeah, that's a big hang-up, really. Pop goes overboard about trying to, you know, protect me like he thinks Mom would have. Oh, forget it.
16: Look, we still got a date for tonight, right?
10: Oh, sure. I even tried to tell Pop about going out with you when he came home. When he blew a gasket, I let it go. I didn't want to upset him.
16: Upset him? He's gone out of style, baby. He belongs to a wax museum. You should take a good look at yourself in the mirror. You got circles under your eyes like some old broad of 30.
10: I told you, that isn't Pop. It's just this crazy nightmare I have all the time.
16: Oh, yeah. Well, okay. Listen, I tell you what. You're going to get a good sleep tonight. Old Doc Tim is going to guarantee it.
10: Oh, how?
16: I'm going to borrow us some wheels and take a little booze, and you're going to take a couple of belts. See, what you need is to relax.
10: Maybe you're right, Tim. I'm so uptight, I... You know something? The last few weeks, I've really been afraid I'm going to flip my lid.
16: Well, tonight we're going to do better than that. You're going to blow your mind.
10: Gee, where'd you get a car like this?
16: Presto, presto, jingo, bingo, Marvel the magician. I wave my magic wand and...
10: Tim, you've been drinking.
16: How could you tell? Hey, open the glove compartment.
10: Oh, fifth of liquor. Where'd you get that?
16: It's all in the family, kiddo. Where my old man pours it down, he'll never miss one bottle here or there. And the car's my Uncle Joe's. Go ahead, take the bottle out.
10: I don't want any... You shouldn't have any more.
16: Oh, come on. I'm just putting you on. I only had one little drink. And as I remember, you promised you were going to join me.
10: Okay, why not? Right out of the bottle?
16: I got no glasses.
10: Okay, here it goes. Daddy, it's almost empty. Did you?
16: No. I didn't dare sneak a full bottle. Go ahead. Come on, kill it.
10: No. I just want a small sip. Where are we going?
16: Starland. Live it up big. All the rides, the games, the disco.
10: Buying liquor, Starland? What are you going to use for money?
16: That is no problem.
10: What are we slowing down for?
16: There's a liquor store up ahead of you.
10: Oh, why don't we forget it? I don't want any more.
16: Baby, don't you remember tonight's the night? We're going to open up your skull and let all those little men out. You just keep a run. I'll be right back.
10: The street is so deserted.
16: Oh, yeah. Turn on the radio. Keep your company.
10: Okay. Those are shots. It sounded like...
16: Julie!
10: Oh, my...
16: Julie!
10: Tim!
16: Julie!
10: Tim!
16: Help me!
10: Hey, Tim, what happened?
16: Hold me. Hold me. I can't stand
10: Tim.
16: That. Gotta get
10: here.
16: To the car.
10: Come here. All right, I've got you. Tim, that's a gun. You got a gun. Give me that. What are you doing with a gun?
16: That's a cop.
10: Oh, my... God. Oh, Tim. Oh, Tim, can you hear me?
16: Oh, the cops. Get rid of the gun.
10: Tim, how can I get
17: it? Okay, sister. All right, just drop your gun.
10: It isn't mine. I'll...
17: Drop it. Okay, Jake. Get inside the liquor store and see what happens. I'll handle this end of it. Now put your hand behind your back.
10: But, officer, I
17: think... Do you want your sidekick here to bleed to death now behind the back?
10: Right. Oh, no.
17: I'm
10: no,
17: sorry,
10: please
17: miss.
10: Don't.
17: I'm sorry. You play rough games, you've got to take what comes with them. Now, come on, over to the car. I've got a radio emergency for an ambulance.
18: Well, Dr. Sarah Browning, what are you doing here this time of night?
19: Well, I'll tell you, Reverend Samuel Pryor. I've been called in as a special consultant on the shooting case that was brought in.
18: Oh, you mean the boy killed the liquor shop owner?
19: Mm-hmm.
18: Mm-hmm. Well, he doesn't need a psychiatrist, Sally. He's more apt to need me. They've had him in OR 2.5 hours already.
19: He's not my patient. The little girl who was with him.
18: Yes, well, they took her back to the station house for questioning. And to lock her up.
19: Only she didn't stay locked up. There's a Sergeant Lawrence on the way back here with her.
10: No.
19: Oh, I guess they're here now.
10: Let me go, please.
17: Miss Connors, just you
10: please.
17: Calm down. Now, if you'll only talk quiet.
10: I'm not saying anything until... Oh, you're not going to lock me up again. This time I will bust my head wide open. I won't let him get me.
19: Of course we won't let him get you, whoever he is, Julie. This is a hospital. You're perfectly safe. Now, aren't you being foolish?
10: How do you know me? Who are you?
19: I've been expecting you. I'm Dr. Browning.
10: Oh, sure. The head doctor. Well, don't figure I'm putting me in any padded cell. Because if you do, you'll see the biggest wingding yet.
19: No padded cell, no keys. You'll have to be confined to your room, but you don't have to close the door. And there are two big windows.
10: Honest?
19: Honest.
10: Well, then what?
19: It's late. I want you to get undressed and get into bed. Then I'll give you something to help you sleep, and while we're waiting for it to work, we'll talk a little. Nurse, will you show Miss Connors to her room?
10: Miss, do I have to have these?
19: Sergeant, does she have to be handcuffed?
17: No, if you don't think she needs them now, Doctor.
19: No, I don't.
17: Okay.
10: Oh, thanks, Doctor.
19: You go with the nurse and the sergeant. I'll be up in a moment.
10: I will. For you.
18: Well, looks like you just made a friend.
19: Yes, and I need you, Sam. Could we go to my office for a moment or two? Something's haunting that child. Something beyond tonight. You talked to her earlier. Maybe you can give me a clue to who her private boogeyman is.
20: It's so easy for all of us, no matter how sure we think we are, to panic at what we don't understand. Terror. Strange noises that come at us from the dark outside. But when the nameless fright wells up from inside, creating our own boogeyman, call it what you want, then we are truly possessed, and the only last hope is to exorcise the unnamed thing within us. Mystery Theater will return shortly with Act 2.

0: Exorcism is a convenient old-fashioned word. It conjures pictures of the damned or possessed rising under the influence of some foul demon. It once was the sole province of the religious, and even in modern times, it still is. But it is well established that by now the psychiatrist is equally important with church and medicine, like the Reverend Sam Pryor and Dr. Sarah Browning.
1: So the police want a psychiatric evaluation of Julie Connors. They were holding her for bail and locked her in a cell, and she went berserk. Did you see the bruises on her forehead?
2: I did. Claustrophobia?
1: Apparently. But that's for later. The point is that even if it is bona fide, it's only a symptom, not a disease. What worries me is less the girl than the father.
2: Oh, what's the matter with Mr. Connors?
1: What kind of father abandons a 17-year-old girl who's never been in any real trouble to face jail before she's been found guilty?
2: Well, she's a suspected accomplice in the murder of a liquor store holdup, or even the murder.
1: Oh, Sam, can you honestly believe that child could handle a heavy gun like the one that was used?
2: There's no way of proving that until the boy she was with comes to. If he ever does.
1: That bad, Sam?
2: He's young, but not so good, Sally. What was the bond on the girl?
1: The police don't really suspect her as a principal. Only a few thousand.
2: Mm.
1: Except that her father refused to post it.
2: Well, maybe he can't afford it.
1: He can. I called him this morning. He refused to talk to me.
2: Do you seriously imagine that my winning personality might succeed where yours failed, Doctor?
1: You might apply a little occupational leverage. The father is a deacon at the Plainviews Church.
2: Oh, by which the minister happens to be a close friend of mine.
1: Mm-hmm. Sam,
2: hmm?
1: I can't judge the girl without knowing something about her background, her history, her life. There isn't time for deep analysis. Her father is the only one who can tell me quickly.
2: Oh, no mother or relatives?
1: No mother, no relatives close enough to be of value. I know it's an imposition.
2: Well, not when you ask me, Sally. You give me the address, and I'll go and beard your lion in his den.
1: Hello, Julie.
3: Oh, it's you, Doctor. How's Tim?
1: He's still in the recovery room. How are you?
3: I don't know.
1: I promised you a view from a window. Is it all right?
3: Ever since the sun came up. Trees and shrubs, flowers, and green rolling out as far as you can see, just like the farm was.
1: The farm?
3: Where I grew up, before we moved to the city. About 1,000 years ago. Or maybe 5,000. Okay, Doc, what do we start with? The lie detector?
1: Don't fight me, Julie. I'm on your side. Do me a favor.
3: I guess I owe you one, getting those handcuffs off of me.
1: So I'll trade. Just tell me the truth. About everything. Good, bad, indifferent. Just all the truth. That's what I'm after.
3: You don't ask for much, huh?
1: When I was a little girl, my father used to say to me, Sally?
3: Sally?
1: Well, my name's really Sarah, but I always hated it, so I got to be called Sally. Anyway, Pop...
3: Oh, that's what I call my father.
1: Anyway, Pop always said to me, don't do a power of wishing, Sally, because the Lord's too busy to come through for everyone. But if you do wish, always wish big. So that's how it is with you and me, Julie. I'm wishing big. You'll tell me everything.
3: Gee, Doc... Oh, what's the difference? What have I got to lose? So Tim was just like any other boy. I had to bust out of home for some kicks some of the time.
1: But you'd known him for a while.
3: Well, sure, we were in the same class at school.
1: You weren't surprised when he picked you up in a car this time?
3: Sure I was, especially when he said we were heading for Starland Park. You know, the rides and all. And he wanted to go to the discotheque. I just didn't feel right. He never had money like that before.
1: But you went.
3: Yeah, I went. I was ready to go anywhere that night, I thought. I even had a drink. Now, I don't usually because it makes me feel kind of dizzy. But I thought it might chase away the guy that follows me.
1: Go on.
3: Tim had an almost empty bottle. He gave me a drink, and he said he wanted to stop and get more.
1: Tell me about the man you say follows you.
3: I don't want to talk about that.
1: Then don't. Tell me more about what happened.
3: Well, we stopped at this liquor store, and Tim left me in the car. He told me to turn on the radio. I heard him throw away the empty because it broke and smashed in the street. I didn't like that.
1: Why?
3: Well, things should be tidy and neat. Mom always... Well, I was listening to the radio. And then... there were these two noises. I just couldn't believe they were shots. When Tim came out, he was all bleeding. He could hardly stand up, and then... I don't know, the police came, an ambulance. They took Tim away to the hospital and... me to the station house.
1: And booked you as an accessory?
3: Yes.
1: Do you know the charges?
3: Well, robbery and...
1: You didn't know Tim was driving a stolen car?
3: No. He said it was his uncle's and he lent it to him. Why are you asking me all these questions?
1: Well, some of them I'm asking because I felt you'd rather have me do it than the police.
3: Well, why doesn't Tim tell him the truth?
1: Julie, dear, Tim is still unconscious. He can't talk. And Tim isn't my interest. You are. Tell me more about the police station.
3: Oh, I don't know. Things took forever. They came and took my fingerprints, and then... they put me in a cell. And, locked the door.
1: Yes?
3: Well, they turned out the light, and... I tried to tell him not to because my pop was coming. I asked them to call him. They just didn't pay any attention, and suddenly the walls... he was there. I knew he was going to get me. I just screamed and screamed. The police lady came. I told her to get my pop to get me out of there.
1: And what did she say?
3: She said he'd been there, and he wasn't going to let me out. I'd have to spend the whole night. That's when I went bananas. I beat my head against the walls and the bars. And, I don't know, everything just went black.
1: And when you woke up?
3: They were bringing me in here to the hospital. When I met you.
1: All right, Julie. Just a few more questions. Sit on the bed. Okay, dear?
3: Okay.
1: Why don't you just lie back? That's right. Look, I know you've been through a bad time. A jail would scare the daylights out of me. But why would it drive you up the wall the way it did?
3: Because it was just like when I was a kid. And I'd get locked in the closet.
1: To punish you?
3: Yes.
1: Who?
3: Who what?
1: Who locked you up?
3: My mother.
1: And inside in the dark you were terrified?
3: I always thought I'd choke. There wasn't any light. You couldn't see. The walls, you could just feel them. You could feel them moving in. I'd close my eyes. I always hoped my own private dark wouldn't be as scary as the other. And the other would come.
1: The other?
3: First I could hear his breathing. Oh, and then his voice. Oh, a terrible whispering sound.
1: But how did you know that this boogeyman wouldn't get you?
3: Oh, I always knew Pop would come to set me free.
1: And he always did.
3: That's right, except this time. Oh, how could he do that to me? How could he leave me shut up when he loves me? Just the way I love him. How could he let me be there alone to be swallowed up by the dark forever?
1: All right, Julie. It's going to be all right. Don't worry, we're going to get you all straightened out.
3: Oh, Dr. Prouty, I'm so afraid.
1: We're all afraid, Julie, of so many things. If I asked you to call me Sally, as I called you Julie, would that make it easier?
3: Oh, you're so kind. I do trust you. Whatever you say, but I just want my pop.
1: I know you do.
3: Sally, please, don't let him walk away from me. If he did, I couldn't live. You don't think he really will, do you?
2: Dr. Vrani isn't back in her office, but she should be shortly. We can wait for her there.
4: I don't know why I was talked into this, except that you and my pastor are good friends, Reverend Pye.
2: A friend in need.
4: Yeah? What does that mean?
2: Well, something we all need on particular occasions, but really all the time. Yes, this is Dr. Browning's office.
4: I can't imagine going to a woman psychiatrist.
2: Well, neither can I.
4: Huh? Why, because you're a minister?
2: No, because I don't need one. And my collar, you must remember, makes sex immaterial.
4: Yeah, of course.
2: Whatever criminal aspects this case involves can scarcely touch your daughter. She was, by all evidence, she was an innocent bystander, except for the impetus that, well, drove her out of an empty house and involved her.
4: What are you trying to say?
2: I'm not trying. You see, I've discussed this case with Dr. Browning, and we are both in agreement. Your daughter is possessed by a malignant spirit, something beyond her comprehension or ability to handle, which has driven her into a horrendous situation. One innocent man's death and another possible one. See, the young man was the instrument of the first. But where does your daughter's guilt lie? Or has she any real guilt at all to bear on those young, shaken shoulders?
0: The holdup of a liquor store goes wrong. The owner is shot to death. A boy is the apparent murderer. A girl with him is a possible accomplice. What peculiar twist of fate put her there? What punishment or resolution should come from the circumstances? We will leave you to judge that after Mystery Theater returns shortly with Act 3.

0: This is a story which wanders the fields of modern psychiatry and tries to plumb the depths of subjective terror, grown from within rather than impressed from without. And so we return to a minister who faces an anguished father and a history still buried in the shadows of the past.
1: I don't know why I let myself get talked into this, Reverend.
2: For your daughter's sake.
1: I told you. I'm through with her.
2: Miss Connors, you cannot abandon your child. She's only been arrested, not sentenced. She hasn't been proven guilty.
1: She was in a stolen car with a boy who had a record.
2: Oh? Well, I don't know that. So isn't it just possible that Julie didn't either?
1: Ah, forget it. She'd lie to anyone to try and take him in. But this time she didn't get away with it. Except she managed to fake a way out of jail.
2: Tell me, why are you so bitter against her?
1: I'm not bitter.
2: Are you sure? And Dr. Browning doesn't think she's faking. She thinks Julie has real claustrophobia.
1: Yeah? What do you mean?
2: A terror of being shut away in a confined or narrow space.
1: Yeah, so that's the story she's trying to sell.
2: Well, we all have it, more or less. Now, perhaps your daughter...
3: I didn't mean to eavesdrop, but I just had a long talk with your daughter, Mr. Connors. I think it's true.
1: Who are you?
2: This is Dr. Browning, the psychiatrist in charge of your daughter's case.
1: A psychiatrist.
3: That's right. A profession, I gather, may not be too popular with you, Mr. Connors. But I'm going to be important in your life.
1: How?
3: I want to be frank, and I don't want to sound arbitrary, but what happens in the few weeks until the trial, as far as Julie is concerned, is almost entirely up to me.
1: If you're trying to trick me into posting a bond for her, the answer is no. Let her stay in jail and learn a lesson for once.
3: That's just what your daughter shouldn't... Well, I'll amend that. Can't do. She's a very insecure and disturbed girl.
1: Yeah, am I supposed to be responsible for Julie? Am I to take the blame?
3: I don't like the word blame. Let's say you might be a factor, along with others.
1: What others?
3: Julie's mother, for example.
1: Don't you say one word against Julie's mother. Mary was a saint.
3: From what Julie told me, a different picture could be imagined.
1: Whatever she said was lies. Lies!
3: Possibly. But if she's lying, I'd like to find out why. Now, Mr. Connors, won't you sit down and help me?
1: I'm sorry, Doctor. I have a job to do. I don't see how I can help you.
2: If you'll excuse me, I think I'm superfluous in this discussion, and also I have work to do. Now, I promised to visit your daughter. Can I tell her you'll be up to see her, Mr. Connors?
1: No. You can tell her I never want to see her again.
2: Well, that's a message you'll have to convey by yourself. Excuse me. Reverend Pryor, this intensive care? Yes, I want to ask about Tim Sadler, the boy who was shot in the holdup. Ah, I see. Well, if there's any change, I'll be on 450. Would you notify me, please, immediately? Yeah, thank you. Hello, Miss Connors.
4: Hi. Oh, excuse me, Reverend.
2: Well, for what?
4: Well, you're a minister and all. I didn't mean to be rude. I don't want to answer any more questions.
2: Oh, who does? So we'll avoid them. Leading ones, anyway. Ooh, it's a pretty nice view out of that window.
4: Reminds me of the farm I was... where I grew up.
2: You like being out there?
4: Better than the city. At least Pop was happy out there. And nice.
2: Well, he still seems pretty nice.
4: He's here in the hospital. Talking to the shrink.
2: The shrink?
4: You know, Dr. Browning.
2: Uh-huh.
4: But he won't come and see me. You don't have to tell me, I know. It doesn't matter. Nothing matters.
2: Don't give up hope, Julie.
4: Oh, I gave it up soon after Mother died. When I got old enough to realize he never wanted me. And I could never take her place. I ought to have died, too. Never been able to admit it. He hates me for being alive instead of her. Only why can't I even it up and hate him back?
3: And I don't mean to pry, but you did love your wife very much, Mr. Connors.
1: My life began and ended with her.
3: She returned that love.
1: Oh, yes. Mary loved me.
3: Is that why she resented it when Julie arrived?
1: Mary resent Julie? She loved her.
3: And you?
1: Of course. Who doesn't want kids? Oh, sure, on a farm, maybe. I was kind of disappointed it wasn't a boy. Farming needs a boy more than girls, but that was only at first.
3: At first?
1: Well, there was things went wrong. We weren't to have any more kids. That was the Lord's will. Then, after all the years we tried and found God set against us, Julie was growing up and a bad streak was showing through. I told Mary she was too soft on her.
3: What bad streak?
1: The thing she'd do. When she was 8, she climbed that big old maple behind the house and got treated like a cat. We had to get the county hook and ladder from the fire department to fetch her down. And then one summer she fooled us all, she was drowned in the river. And by the time she was 10, she ran away from home regular. Not so far she couldn't be found. Then at 12, I swear I couldn't blame them. The boys came swarming around. I tell you the truth, she was lovable and damnable to handle, Doctor.
3: And your wife tried to punish her somehow, or at least control her, so she took to locking her in the closet.
1: Yep. Who told you that?
3: Why, Julie.
1: That was what she said?
3: Yes.
1: Damn. If now you don't see what a liar she is. Someone had to punish her. I was the one who locked her in the closet.
3: Oh, I see. But you were always the one who came back to let her out.
1: Up till now, Doctor. But I'm not bailing out anymore. As a father or a bailiff. This time she brought her whole problem. And she can stay in the closet for good.
3: Mr. Connors, I want you to listen to me.
1: No, ma'am. You can take up for Julie all you want, but you ain't going to change my mind.
3: I'm not taking up for Julie. I'm taking up for both of you.
1: Huh?
3: And I'll thank you not to call me ma'am. I am Doctor. Dr. Sarah Browning, and a specialist in human relationships. 2 minutes is all I ask.
1: Yeah, 2 minutes.
3: Well, a reasonable time.
1: No, that isn't what I mean. It's just... That's what Mary always used to say to me when she wanted something good for us. I reckon I'll give you your 2 minutes, Doctor. For what?
3: To try to get you to look at your lives clearly, yours and Julie's. To give you what you need, Mr. Connors. Love.
1: I had that and lost it.
3: Your wife's, but not your daughter's.
1: Julie don't love me. Not like... Not the way...
3: You couldn't be more wrong.
1: All her life she was set against me, trying to bedevil me, show me her own way, fight me.
3: Because all her life you couldn't give her what she really wanted, a father's love. Try to see it from her point of view, Mr. Connors. She was a child who grew up in a house where her parents loved each other so much she felt excluded. An only child with nowhere else to reach for love.
1: But Mary loved her.
3: Well, of course, a girl takes her mother's love for granted. Except that she so often thinks of her as a rival for her father's affections. How much love did you offer her? Did she ever find from you?
1: I was a farmer. I was up from dawn till sundown. Then there were still chores. Nights I was so tired of... I never had much time for...
3: Exactly. And there was always the thought that had Julie been a boy, she could have worked with you, taken some of those chores off your shoulders, been more of a companion.
1: Listen here, don't make me out no ogre. Maybe some of the things you say are true, but Julie didn't have to act up the way she did.
3: That's just the point. Of course she did. She was trying to win your love the only way she could, or at least attention. She climbs a tree, pretends to drown, runs away from home, anything to get you to come and rescue her. Even the punishment was worth it. The agony of the dark closet, because she knows you'll be the one to come and save her.
1: I ain't proud of that.
3: Oh, we're human. We do what we do. But have you any idea what that child suffered for your love?
1: What do you mean?
3: Claustrophobia is the most common fear people have. Have you ever been locked up in the dark, Mr. Connors?
1: Mm-hmm. Ever since my wife died, I've shut myself in a closet. I hide in it because I don't want to wake up and open the door to life again. I had such love that...
3: You could have it again. A different way. From Julie.
1: No. She doesn't love me. She hates me.
3: She wants to love you. Do you want to love her?
1: I don't know.
3: Now, don't throw it away. I've talked to her, Mr. Connors. Do you know about the boogeyman?
1: Oh, that childish nonsense.
3: Yes, childish, perhaps, but not nonsense. Imagine. Just shut your eyes and try to think back to your kid years. Thrust into inky blackness, the key turned, no escape, the gradual feeling that the air was getting too thick to breathe. Above all, the dark and the fear that you were locked in a coffin. And then, from somewhere, some fairy tale or ghost story, you begin to hear a voice.

0: Stop it, stop it. Don't you know how wrong I was? Don't you see, no matter what she says, I know she hates me.
1: But she doesn't, in spite of everything. You couldn't be better loved, and I can prove it to you.
0: How?
1: Whose voice do you think it was she heard? Because she wasn't a boy, but just a little girl. Because she felt unwanted. Whose voice, Mr. Connors?
0: Oh, no.
1: Oh, yes. Yours.
0: God forgive me.
1: He will. And Julie. It isn't too late. All her rebellion, everything she's ever done, even last night, if she has any guilt in what happened, has been a cry for your love. Can't you offer it to her at last?
2: Pop.
0: Julie.
2: I thought you'd... I never thought you'd come.
0: Yeah. Well, about time.
2: I didn't rob anybody, Pop. Honest, I didn't. I had no idea.
0: It doesn't matter, hon. All I know is you're released from the hospital and you're getting dressed. And you and me are going to the police station to post that bond. And then we're going home. And no matter what happens, I'm going to fight to keep you there.
2: Oh, Pop. Pop, I don't know what to say.
0: Well, neither do I much. It ain't going to be easy. So many years to make up for.
2: You could just one way. With one move. Could you just hold out your arms?
0: Julie, my little girl.
2: Oh, Pop, all my life, just this, it's all I ever wanted.
3: I'll be back shortly with a final thought.

All of us have closets in the mind where skeletons rattle and boogeymen breathe heavily in the dark. Thank the Lord for the people who open the doors for us, and pity all those who don't have the doors open. Our cast included Fred Gwynn, Jada Rowland, Christopher Tabori, Francis Sternhagen, and Earl Hammond. Associate Director, Marlon Swing. 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Until next time, then, pleasant dreams.

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0: come in. Welcome. Welcome to Mystery Theater. I am Hyman Brown. Nothing is secret that shall not be revealed, so the great book tells us. And yet, you think of the Herculean effort made to keep things hidden. Nations spend billions of dollars on secrecy. Men and women desperately devote unlimited amounts of time and effort to prevent certain personal facts from coming to light. But sooner or later, a time comes for the truth to emerge. Then, no pit is deep enough to hide it, no vault strong enough to confine it, and no friends devoted enough to deny it.
1: Why did you want to see me?
2: Step this way, Senator. A bit further off the road.
1: Wait a minute. What is that?
2: Anyone can see it's a pistol, Senator. I'm going to kill you.
1: Why? I don't know you. You don't know me.
2: That's true.
1: Then why?
2: Think, Senator. In all your life, have you ever done anything you deserve to die for?
0: Our mystery drama, The Look, was written especially for the Mystery Theater by Sam Dan and stars Michael Tolan. I'll be back shortly with Act One.

0: As the poet said, I drank at every vine, the last was like the first. I came upon no wine so wonderful as thirst. Thirst, to thirst is to live, just as we must constantly slake the thirst for water or for wine, there are those who can never satisfy the thirst for love or for power. Our scene, one that is quite familiar to all by now, a public hearing held by a Senate subcommittee.
1: Thank you, Mr. Chairman. I have only a few questions to put to this witness. Mr. Dorian, we are all unaware...

0: respectfully. Are we then to understand that you have no income?
1: I must respectfully refuse to answer that question.
0: Mr. Dorian, I have seldom seen anyone so splendidly turned out as you are. That suit is obviously the creation of a master tailor. Shirt, tie, shoes, everything speaks of elegance. May I ask where the money comes from to indulge such expensive tastes?
1: I must respectfully refuse to answer that question, Senator.
0: I ask all of you here to look upon one of fortune's elect. He is supplied, it seems free of charge, with a wardrobe fit for a king. We know he lives in a luxurious penthouse, and evidently no one presses him for the rent. He is obviously well nourished. And yet, from whence comes the wherewithal? How does he manage to survive, indeed thrive, without any source of income? Could you enlighten us, Mr. Dorian?
1: I must refuse to answer that question, Senator. Respectfully.
0: I have no further questions, Mr. Dorian. But neither I nor this committee nor the American people are finished with you. Mr. Chairman, I reserve the balance of my time.
2: All right. Turn it off, Irma. I think they're due to recess for lunch anyhow.
3: Isn't Frank absolutely magnificent, Dad?
2: We have a presidential candidate.
3: I don't know if he wants it.
2: He wants it.
3: Well, he told me he didn't.
2: He has to say that. It's a matter of form.
3: You mean he has to lie to his wife?
2: Especially to his wife.
3: Why? We never held any secrets from each other.
2: And you see, when a man becomes president, his wife loses him.
3: I refuse to believe that.
2: No. The presidency comes between you. And he senses that already. That's why he's protesting to himself that he doesn't want it. But it's all ritual.
3: I want him to become president. He'd make a great president. And I'll do all I can to make him see it.
2: Well, I've been talking to people.
3: Are they impressed?
2: If the convention were tomorrow, he'd be taken very seriously.
3: But it's a year and a half away.
2: That's why we have to be careful. Very careful.
3: Listen to us sitting here plotting. It's like one of those old Byzantine intrigues.
2: Yes, well, politics never change. Is Frank coming home for lunch?
3: No. He has a date with guess whom? Elizabeth Atwell.
2: Oh, the Dowager Empress of the Washington Press Corps. Well, our boy has arrived, really and truly.
4: I must be losing my grip, Senator.
0: I wonder what that means.
4: How long have you been here in Washington?
0: I was appointed by Governor Lansdowne to fill out the remaining year of Carl Averly's term when he died. And then 4 years ago, I was elected on my own.
4: 4 years. And I've never interviewed you.
0: Why should you interview a junior senator from a small western state?
4: I should have spotted you. You work hard, you do a good job. You're respected on both sides of the aisle. In addition, you also married well.
0: I like to think so.
4: Irma Hurley. Smart, attractive, Lou Hurley's daughter. Lou Hurley, formerly Hurley and Bassett. Quite possibly the most prestigious law firm in Washington.
0: Yes, Lou's retired. He's concentrating on my career.
4: And now, this committee. You're making a great many friends.
0: I'm a friendly person.
4: Oh, and does it come over? A nice guy. But no pushover. Smart, decent, idealistic.
0: I don't remember, Liz. Did I check my halo at the door when we came in?
4: And this morning, the way you handled that, well, he is a punk, isn't he? The contrast between you was simply electrifying.
0: Yes, he's a punk, the worst kind. A protected punk. But we'll find out who's behind him.
4: And I'm sure there's considerable influence and power there. It can reach pretty high.
0: That man and everything he stands for is an abomination.
4: You mean that. Frank, I've seen them come and go since before you were born.
0: Should you give away your age so readily?
4: I'm supposed to be old, Frank. That means I can dispense wisdom.
0: Such wisdom as?
4: For one thing. We don't elect a man to high office, Frank. What we actually elect is his character. Men run on their records. Well, what does that mean? A man's

0: Starts life all over again once he's been chosen. The office works a peculiar chemistry on him. Do you follow me?
1: I think I do.
0: I've seen liberals become conservatives and the other way around. I have seen hawks become doves and also the reverse. So what a man really needs is the character to meet the incredible demands. I think you got it, Frank.
1: Well, thank you. I hate to argue with one so wise and experienced. But surely you'll admit that appearances can be deceiving.
0: Yes, to some people, but not to all. Not to me.
1: How can you be sure?
0: Did you ever hear of a Roman poet named Alianus?
1: No.
0: He was a minor poet. He wrote Vultus Fictus, Oris Rictus. Do you know what that means?
1: No.
0: Literally translated, it has to do with a fixed face and an open mouth.
1: Yes?
0: Actually, it means the look.
1: What look?
0: The look. That's what we gather from the sense of the poem, which just goes on and on.
1: But what look is he talking about?
0: The look you can see on every face if you search deeply. Now, my old Roman poet believed that man is commanded by the gods to tell the truth.
1: I would agree.
0: Therefore, he felt that the mouth offends the gods when it speaks a lie.
1: That's one way to think about it.
0: Therefore, the gods brand this mouth, this Oris Mendactus, this mouth of a liar, with a look.
1: You haven't told me what kind of look.
0: It's just a look. You know it the moment you see it. That crook on the stand this morning, that Al Dorian. Does he have the look?
1: Oh, yes. Yes, absolutely.
0: Can you describe it?
1: Well, it,
0: Of course you can't. It's a look without a shape, a line, a form, but it's there.
1: I understand what you mean.
0: I don't see that look on your face, Frank. I hope it never gets there.
1: Hello, Irma, darling. Lou?
2: Well, how'd it go with Liz Atwell at lunch?
1: Fine.
3: What did you talk about?
1: We talked about a very, very obscure Roman poet.
2: You're kidding.
1: What do you call that science of, where you attempt to discover a person's character by examining his face? Physiognomy.
2: Oh, that's not a science. That's a fraud.
1: Well, whatever.
2: That's what you talked about?
1: All through lunch.
2: Oh, darling. You wasted a golden opportunity.
1: To do what?
2: Look, this woman is syndicated in 300 newspapers. She has a national network spot every night.
1: I know that.
2: This was your golden opportunity to lay out your ideas, your philosophy. You wasted the entire lunch.
1: I haven't enjoyed a lunch like that in years.
2: Well, you weren't there to enjoy yourself.
1: Oh, wasn't I? Oh, I'm sorry.
2: Dad, talk to him.
3: He's right, Irma.
2: He's what?
3: Now, listen, I've been in politics for 60 years, and as a schoolboy in knee breeches, I gave out circulars during the Harding-Cox election.
1: For which side?
3: Oh, both sides. Now, I don't know if Frank carefully plans his strategy or just happens to do the right thing by instinct.
2: The right thing?
3: Yes. Now, here she is, this mistress of the media with her fantastic clout. And when our Frank meets her for lunch, what do they talk about? Something that's dear to her heart, this phrenology thing.
1: Now, physiognomy, phrenology has to do with bumps on the head.
3: Well, Frank comes off as that rara avis, that one of a kind. Now, can you imagine a politician who isn't dying to talk about himself, but is actually interested in what's going on in your mind?
2: Frank is not a politician, Dad. He is a statesman.
3: Well, a statesman's a dead politician who was never indicted.
1: I should consider getting some work done before dinner. I have some committee reports to go over. I'll be in the study.
3: Back off, Irma.
2: What?
3: I mean, save it.
2: For what?
3: The big one.
2: What big one?
3: I don't know yet.
2: What are you talking about, Dad?
3: Well, sooner or later, somewhere down the line, he is going to have to make a deal.
2: Frank? Never.
3: Now, he is going to have to compromise, you know, yield on something, accommodate somebody.
2: Well, that's not how Frank sees things. Well, what kind of a deal would he have to make, and with whom?
3: Well, I don't know. But it's out there. It's waiting for him.
2: Well, surely, Dad, you must have some idea.
3: No, dear, I haven't. But out of a clear blue sky, when we least expect it, there'll be a knock on the door, a ring on the phone, and Frank will have to cut off, or maybe just the tiniest, thinnest slice of his integrity.
2: He won't do it.
3: He will. And you'll have to help him. So don't waste your strength on these meaningless little skirmishes. Save it for the war.
4: The war, yes. Yes, it's true. Every day of our lives, we must fight to preserve and protect our integrity. We are assailed on all sides by the easy way, the convenient, perhaps the profitable way. And the higher we stand in the world, the stronger the temptation. As an experienced listener, you have already guessed that in the near future, Frank Stoddard is going to have to wheel and deal. With whom? For that, we have a second act.

0: It was the Greek historian Herodotus who told us that the bitterest pain known to man is to have much knowledge but little power. Today the situation seems reversed. In so many places, the people are ruled by those who have much power but little knowledge. And here we are in the midst of a story that deals with a man who has power but whose knowledge is yet to be ascertained.
1: Frank?
2: Dinner time?
1: Darling, am I a pain in the neck?
2: How can you ask such a question?
1: Answer it.
2: Sometimes.
1: I don't mean to be.
2: I know.
1: I just know the country needs a man like you.
2: I'm not thinking about that right now.
1: You're not?
2: I'm trying not to.
1: But it's there.
2: Yeah?
1: Frank, I want you to make it.
2: It's a long way off, Irma.
1: No, not really. You've got it.
2: What have I got?
1: What are we talking about? The nomination.
2: You're forgetting the primaries, the convention.
1: Oh, that'll just be going through the motions.
2: Pretty strenuous motions, if you ask me.
1: You have it. Your problem is not to lose it.
2: You think so?
1: It's in your pocket.
2: You seem so sure.
1: It's a matter of timing.
2: Timing?
1: Look, you've come along at a moment when you're the brightest, freshest, most exciting face on the national scene.
2: Thank you, kind lady. Darling, please get that and save me the trouble of turning down an invitation.
1: Oh, I've learned how to do that with elegance and finesse. Hello?
3: Is Senator Stoddard there?
1: Well, the senator is out just now. May I take a message?
3: Yeah, this is Al Dorian.
1: Al Dorian?
3: And how much you want to bet the senator just came in?
1: One moment, please. Frank.
2: Well, what do you know? Thank you, my dear. Hello?
3: Yeah, hello.
2: And what can I do for you?
3: Well, that's what we ought to talk about, Senator.
2: You had your opportunity to talk at the hearing.
3: I mean, you know, face to face, man to man, and off the record.
2: I don't usually indulge in that kind of conversation.
3: You're a lawyer. You used to be a DA. You know you gotta give to get.
2: And just what have you got to give?
3: The name of the guy you want.
2: And who might that be?
3: What would I get for the name of the guy that pulls all the strings?
2: That would have to be negotiated at a meeting of the full committee.
3: Now, Senator, I'm making a deal with you.
2: I have no authority.
3: I trust you, Senator. You want to meet me tonight?
2: Where?
3: My place, over on the northwest. 2432 Bellison. Around 10 o'clock?
2: 10 o'clock at 2432 Bellison.
3: Nobody else is going to know about this till it's all set, huh? Nobody.
2: Nobody.
1: He wants to see you. It means he wants to make a deal. Frank, it's fantastic.
2: It's to be kept a secret. I have to respect his confidence.
1: I understand.
2: Don't tell anyone. Is anybody there? Anyone home? What the...
4: Oh.
2: What's wrong? Who's... Dorian, what... Where's the light? Wait! Dorian! Oh, Dorian, what happened?
4: I've been shot, that's what happened.
2: A doctor, where's the... Oh, I see it. What's that emergency number? Dorian, are you... Hello? Hello, police. Police, listen. A man has been shot at 2432 Bellison. 2432. Get an ambulance here and hurry.
4: You shut your mouth off, didn't you?
2: No, no, believe me, I kept my word.
4: Yeah.
2: Dorian.
4: Maybe they figure they play it safe.
2: Look, don't try to talk. Save your strength.
4: What strength? Man, I'm dying.
2: The ambulance will be here.
4: What are you doing here?
2: Look, save every ounce of strength.
4: Who are you? Oh, I respectfully refuse to answer because... Why didn't I want to answer? I can't remember.
2: That's not important right now.
4: I'm trying to remember the name of this guy. Nobody knows him, see? But drugs and girls and gambling. He owns it. He got all of it, you understand?
2: Look, just try to be calm.
4: Who are you? What are you doing here?
2: I'm Senator Stoddard.
4: Oh, a knight in shining armor. I'm going to make you president of the United States. I'm a bum, but I'm going to make you president. Even if you don't like my shoes, my shirt, my suit.
2: I never said I didn't like them.
4: I'm going to give you something, and you can't give me nothing. I'm dying.
2: Dorian, can you tell me this man's name?
4: I never squealed in my life.
2: But this man killed you, Dorian. You're dying.
4: Just hold on to me. Keep me here. I'll tell you his name. His name's Joe.
2: Joe?
4: Name's
2: Joe what?
4: Joe Bizet.
2: Joe Bizet? Is that it, Dorian? Dorian. Dorian.
1: Frank, it's been on the news. Are you all right, darling?
2: Yes, I'm okay. Just a little shaky.
5: You want a drink?
1: Oh, everybody's just talking about your courage and going in to meet that gangster.
5: Yeah, it's quite a thing, Frank.
1: People are actually saying that you could have been ambushed and killed, too.
2: Look, I want to say something to both of you. I know you both love me, and you're completely swept up with the idea that I can go all the way.
1: But you can, Frank, you can. People are saying
2: Let's put all that aside. Something terrible happened tonight. Do you understand that?
1: Of course.
2: I'm not sure. It seems likely that life has become just a series of political maneuvers.
1: Darling, that's not true.
2: Everything's been reduced to a simple consideration. Is it or is it not good for my prospects?
1: That isn't fair.
2: Look, a man was murdered. He may have been a punk, a gangster, a killer, but he had decided, for reasons of his own, to cooperate with the United States government.
1: I understand.
2: But there were those who said, "You shall not do it." And they killed him. They defied the people of the United States. They won't get away with it. I'm going to hunt them down, whoever they are. And not because it's going to be good for my prospects, but because I have no choice.
5: Of course, Frank.
2: Whether it wins me the presidency or costs me the presidency, I'm going to do it.
1: Darling, I'm sorry. It's just that I get carried away by the
2: I know, I know. I get carried away myself. It's a bug and it bites you and you itch all over and the only cure is election. But right now I have a personal stake in a murder. And it won't be turned aside.
5: And all I knew shouldn't. Now, if it happens to be good politics at the same time, well, that's so much gravy.
2: Lou, you're incorrigible.
6: The committee began as just another one of those ho-hum committees. Ride the current wave of law and order sentiment, get a few headlines, and then fade away as all of them do. But on this committee, we have Senator Frank Stoddard, who played it for real and for keeps. Now, it's not going to fade away quietly because there has been a murder. And each of us is outraged, as each one of us should be. Senator Stoddard is looking better and better every day. A fresh voice, a fresh face, a breath of fresh air. This is Liz Atwell. Good night.
2: Thank you, Liz. What's that up ahead?

0: Have an accident?
1: I could answer with that old gag, no thanks, I just had one. But I didn't.
0: Oh, something wrong with your car?
1: Car's in great shape.
0: Are you okay?
1: In the pink, as they say.
0: Why'd you flag me down?
1: Because you're Senator Frank Stoddard.
0: And therefore?
1: I had to see you.
0: About what?
1: I waited for you to leave the Senate office building. I followed you. I got ahead of you, pulled over, and trusted to your gentleman's instincts to stop and help a lady in distress.
0: If you wanted to see me so badly, you could have made an appointment.
1: People who make appointments to see you wind up getting killed.
0: That only happened once. What's your name?
1: How long do you have to live with a guy before you can claim to be his common-law wife?
0: I'm not sure. I think 7 years, maybe five.
1: Al and I had 9 together, so I guess that makes me Justine Dorian.
0: Dorian?
1: Yeah.
0: All right, what do you want to see me about?
1: Step this way, Senator. Let's get a bit further off the road.
0: Wait a minute. What's that?
1: Oh, what a question. Don't you know a pistol when you see one? It's only a .22 caliber, but it makes a neat little hole going in and kind of a jagged one going out. I'm going to kill you, Senator.
0: Kill me? But why?
1: You know why.
0: No, I don't.
1: Come on, Senator. I have to spell it out.
0: Why do you want to kill me?
1: Because you killed Al Dorian.
2: Is that why? But wait, we were there. We know that Al Dorian was already dying when Frank Stoddard arrived. Evidently, she doesn't have that information, but she has a gun, and her mind seems to be made up. A pity none of us can tell her she's mistaken. Well, we'll see how well Frank does when Mystery Theater returns with Act 3.

0: there is an entire body of so-called philosophy which insists that the ultimate truth comes from the barrel of a gun. As a premise for a scholarly discussion, it's of course highly dubious. But as a practical matter, when one is faced with a physical fact, it becomes a serious debate indeed. And if you are the person without the gun, it's an argument you cannot afford to lose.
1: How can you say I killed Al Dorian?
2: You're pretty good, you are, the way you put on that injured innocence.
1: But it doesn't make sense.
2: No?
1: Al would be a key witness for the committee.
2: What is there about you? I know you're lying, but that face, that innocent face, those deep blue eyes, so filled with honesty, sincerity. In just a minute, you'll have me crying.
1: What am I lying about?
2: Oh, cut it out. You're talking to me.
1: What am I saying that's making you so angry?
2: We had this argument, Al and I. I said, Al, he knows he's playing a game. And Al said, no, he's a chump. He don't know.
1: What don't I know?
2: Al figured he could shake you down. All he had to do was tell you. And you'd cave in.
1: Tell me what?
2: I said, Al, it's dangerous. You can't fool around with those guys. But Al kept insisting. It'll be private between me and him. Who's going to know? But you had to kill him. Because he knew too much.
1: Please listen to
2: me. Poor Al. Underneath, he was just small time. He didn't realize he was only playing a part. That you were playing a part.
1: What part am I playing?
2: What are you doing on that committee? Who are you kidding? You're there to make sure it doesn't get out of hand. To steer it away from your father-in-law.
1: What did you say?
2: Don't you take another step.
1: What did you say?
2: I'll shoot.
1: What did you say?
2: No! You're hurting me.
1: What about my father-in-law?
2: Let go of me.
1: Tell me about my father-in-law. Tell me.
2: No.
1: And let go of that gun.
2: I don't need a gun. I've already killed you. I killed you without it.
1: What are you saying?
2: You didn't know. I see it now. I'm sorry. No, I'm not sorry. Al's dead. That's all that counts. He's dead. The two of you.
1: What about my father-in-law?
2: Al told you just before he died.
1: He didn't mention my father-in-law's name.
2: I know that. But the name he did mention should have told you everything.
1: It told me nothing. Joe Bizet. I never heard of it. Neither has anyone else.
2: Joe Bizet. That's not the name.
1: What is it then?
2: Bassett. Joe Bassett.
1: What?
2: You know who Joe Bassett is.
1: No, that's impossible.
2: Why is it impossible?
1: Joe Bassett was my father-in-law's partner.
2: The famous law firm of Hurley and Bassett.
1: You can't be serious. You can't even be sane.
2: Why not?
1: Lou Hurley and Joe Bassett, two of the most upright citizens.
2: Come off it. Lou Hurley handled the corporations and Joe Bassett took care of the criminals. Not that Lou's people weren't criminals, too. They just stole in a different way. Joe made the great courtroom reputation, the great mouthpiece.
1: I refuse to believe a word of this.
2: All those big mobsters. Joe Bassett saw how he could play his cards in such a way that they would be working for him.
1: You can't prove any of this.
2: And he did. He had enough on everybody to keep them all in line.
1: Prove it.
2: You know I'm telling the truth.
1: Even if you are, which I doubt... Why does Lou have to be involved?
2: Lou knew. He kept his mouth shut and took his peace.
1: Proof. Proof. Where's your proof?
2: For years, Al Dorian's been the errand boy, the gopher. The connection between Joe Bassett and the guys who get their hands dirty.
1: I insist. Where's the proof?
2: You are the proof. Yeah, you. 12 years ago, you marry Lou's daughter. Who are you? What are you? Just a kid lawyer and nobody on the DA's staff in some jackrabbit sheep ranch county. But you get an idea you want to run for your boss's job. Who put up the dough for your campaign?
1: Lou loaned me $5,000, and my wife and I toured the state in my car.
2: Good Lord, you really believe it? You think that's what does it? You shake hands with a couple of apple knockers, you invest a few thousand in some bumper stickers and buttons, and you're in? Who bought the votes? Who twisted the arms? Who called in the favors?
1: I was elected on my platform.
2: Oh, sure, sure. Who got you the editorials, the endorsements? Do you know? Can you even begin to imagine the kind of money that's been spent on you? Who ordered old Governor Lansdowne to pick you to fill the Senate vacancy when Averly died?
1: I made my reputation as a district attorney who cleaned out organized crime.
2: Sure. And who saw to it that you got the evidence? Who made sure you got the goods on guys they no longer had any use for?
1: All right, go ahead. Tell me why anyone would do it.
2: Why not own a man who might one day be in the White House?
1: How could anyone hope to own me?
2: Senator, one day they might want something very bad. And they'd say to you, Frank, you have to make it happen. Or else it'll come out that it was racket money, mob money that supported you all along.
1: I don't believe it.
2: Oh, I'm not saying they'd pull a stunt like that just to fix a traffic ticket. Oh, no, it would have to be something big. And they could maybe only do it once, or maybe they'd never have to do it at all.
1: How do I know you're telling the truth? How do I know it isn't all just a story
2: To what, Senator? Have I asked you for anything? Am I looking for something? I'm even sorry, because I can believe you didn't know, and that means you didn't kill Al. But who did? You can find that out. Who knew you were going to meet him? And where? Who knew? Who?
3: Darling, you're late.
1: Yes, I'm very late.
3: Something wrong?
1: Irma, someone knew I was going to meet Al Dorian. But only you and I were aware of it. And I know I didn't tell anybody.
3: Frank, what are you trying to say?
1: Did you tell anybody?
3: Well, why would I tell anyone?
1: Did you?
3: Well, of course not.
1: Not even Lou?
3: Oh, well...
1: Well, what? I told you not to tell anyone.
3: Well, Lou isn't just anyone.
1: Then you did tell him?
3: Look, he wanted to know where you were going.
1: But I said not to tell anyone.
3: We have no secrets from Lou.
1: Oh, is that a fact? Why don't we have any secrets from Lou? We're a married couple. Why can't there be things just between the two of us? Why did you tell him?
3: Because he's my father.
1: But I'm your husband. Where's your first loyalty?
3: Frank, don't put it that way.
1: You didn't answer the question.
3: You have no right to talk to me like that, not after the way I've worked.
1: Worked for what?
3: For your career.
1: Who asked you?
3: Frank, we're under a strain. I think I'm going to go inside right now. Before you or I say something, neither one of us has any business saying, and which can never be unsaid.
4: She loves you, Frank.
1: Yeah. What does she know about you, Lou?
4: Well, she thinks I'm the greatest dad in the world.
1: Aside from that, what does she know?
4: Aside from that, what is there to know?
1: Everything. The name Al Dorian wanted to give me wasn't Joe Bizet.
4: No?
1: Al was very far gone by then. What he was trying to say was Joe Bassett.
4: Oh.
1: So, Lou, where are we?
4: Well, that all depends.
1: You were part of it with Joe, weren't you?
4: Yeah.
1: Why?
4: The money.
1: You were never a poor man.
4: Well, I guess the answer is you have to have larceny in your heart. That was so easy.
1: So now what do I do? Put my father-in-law and his partner on the witness stand?
4: Well, you swore an oath, Frank. So that's what you have to do.
5: You and Joe Bassett. You deny every word.
4: Of course.
5: And there's nothing on paper anywhere.
4: No, not a syllable.
5: It would be your word against that of a dead racketeer.
4: He was the only one who knew we were involved.
5: But I could give you a very hot time on that stand.
4: Well, I know that.
5: I might even shake something loose somewhere. Someone sitting in jail, or someone who has to make a deal with the cops, or plea bargain with some district attorney, might put two and two together and come forward.
4: Yes, it's entirely possible.
5: Of course, I would look great doing it. There are people who'd say, is this man so power-hungry he'd even try to railroad his own father-in-law? Look at how he's pistol-whipping that fine, dignified old gentleman. He could end my career.
4: Well, that shouldn't stop you.
5: And it would also destroy my wife.
4: Well, that shouldn't stop you either. The history of high office is filled with devastated wives. Now you have your oath, your job, and your duty.
5: It comes down to this. I'm not tough enough or ruthless enough.
4: And you have another alternative. Just forget the whole thing.
5: I suppose that is a way out. We've always had graft, crime, corruption. Maybe we always will.
4: And occasionally a hot young crusader comes along and makes a few waves. But it's all froth. Underneath, it's still business as usual. And giving me and Joe a hard time won't get you all that far. I've been out of it for quite a while. You know, Joe's a sick man. And already, new people, and we don't even know who they are, new people are moving in.
5: So you advise me to forget it?
4: It's over, Frank. It was a dim, forgotten, receding past.
5: The murder of Al Dorian is very much in the present.
4: Well, that was just kind of a last hurrah. And it was done for your sake.
5: For my sake?
4: Yes. To spare you this trauma. I'm sorry it was botched. He should have been dead before you got there.
5: You're to get away with murder.
4: I know you're a man of ideals to a certain extent. We all are. You see, life forces you to make compromises.
5: The minute you make the first one, you begin to die. Lou, you're the only one who can save me. Take it out of my hands. Come forward on your own. Turn yourself in.
4: I'm sorry, Frank.
5: At the same time, you'll be saving yourself.
4: From what?
5: Come here, Lou. To the mirror. See? It's on your face. I never noticed it, but it's there.
4: What is there?
5: The look.
4: What look?
5: Liz Atwell called it Oris Mendactus. The look of the liar. But I saw the same look on Al Dorian's face. Only it gets deeper and wider, and it becomes the look of death. Can't you see it?
4: I think you're crazy.
5: All the years you worked with Joe Bassett, you knew it was wrong. You tried to break away, and then I came along. Oh, how hard you worked for me, Lou. You saw it as kind of an atonement for the things you did. But it's not enough. You have to do a lot more.
4: Yes, destroy myself.
5: Save yourself. Come forward freely, and that look will disappear. Prove it. Just decide right now to turn yourself over, and watch how that look will fade away.
4: I can't.
5: Go ahead, and then see what happens in the looking glass.
4: I can't, Irma. I don't want her to know.
5: She'll know.
4: You wouldn't tell her, Frank. Now, you wouldn't.
5: No, but you will. You'll have to. If you don't help me, Lou, I'll just walk away from everything. She'll want to know why. I won't say a word. She'll turn to you. Sooner or later, she'll get it out of you. And if she gets it that way, you'll have lost her forever.
4: Frank.
5: This way is the only way you can keep her. You tell her, Lou. It's what you have to do. And I can see it on your face. You've already decided. You knew all along the moment would come.
3: Daddy, why are you staring at the glass? What do you see there?
4: I see nothing. Nothing at all, honey. Thank you, Frank.
3: What are you thanking him for, Dad?
4: Well, it's a long story. You remember I used to tell you long stories when you were just a little girl?
3: That's what I miss most of all. The stories.
4: Well, darling, tonight I think I'd like to tell you another story.
0: I'll be back shortly with a final thought. The look, how the ancients believed in it. To our remote ancestors, men were but materials used by the immortal gods, and the gods wrote on our faces. Yes, the face of a human being is an open book, if only you know how to read it. Our cast included Michael Tolan, Carol Tytel, Terry Keane, and Earl Hammond. Associate Director, Marlon Swing. This is Hyman Brown, producer, director, inviting you to return to our Mystery Theater for another adventure in the macabre. Until next time, then, pleasant dreams.

0: When it comes to the weekend, you want to cut loose and celebrate? We got the soundtrack for that. Hi, this is Dex. Timeless Oldies Variety Show, and it's heard on the weekend with laughs and games and stuff. It's all request, and it's all ad lib. 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
0: Bird's Eye Frosted Foods present Bird's Eye Open House, starring Dinah Shore with her special guest, Jack Carson. And now here's Dinah. You.

0: Good evening, ladies and gentlemen. Hiya, fellas. Fine. And how's my ever faithful friend Harry Von Zell?
1: I'm fine.
0: Oh,
1: how are you,
0: good.
1: Dinah? Hey, what's cooking on the Bird's Eye Fire tonight?
0: Well, Jack Carson will be over to visit us any minute now, as you know.
1: Good.
0: Oh, by the way, I just got a note for him. Excuse me while I take a look at it.
1: Mm-hmm.
0: Dear Dinah, I simply loathe those Harry, listen to this.
1: Huh?
0: Dear Dinah, I simply loathe those corny introductions usually given to guest stars. So here's a simple little introduction for me.
1: Oh, well, I must say he's cooperative. Go ahead and read it, Dinah.
0: Okay. It says, ladies and gentlemen, I take great pleasure in presenting Jack Carson, an outstanding motion picture actor currently starring in Mildred Pierce, a world-famous radio comedian who is as popular with the men as he is adored by the women. And is admired by everyone because of his extreme... Can't make out that last word.
2: Oh, Dinah, that word is modesty.
0: Oh, Jack Carson.
1: Oh, Dinah, did you get a load of that?
0: Oh, Jack. Jack, I'm really surprised at you. The last time I saw you, you said you were no longer in love with yourself.
2: Yeah, I know, Dinah, but this morning something happened.
0: What?
2: I looked in the mirror and fell in love all over again. But, I mean, let's not talk about me, Dinah. It's you I want to talk about.
0: Well...
2: You know, Dinah, there's something I've been meaning to...
1: Hiya, Jack.
2: Hello, Harry. How are you? Yes, Dinah. Ever since I first set eyes on you...
1: Say, Jack, you still going around with that tall redhead?
2: Yeah, I saw her Saturday night, yeah. Dinah, it's a little hard to
1: and
2: say...
1: And, Jack, how about that cute little blonde?
2: Got a date with her Friday night. Yes, Dinah, it's hard to put into words, but it's a feeling I've got.
1: Whatever happened to that brunette who lived on La Cienega?
2: She moved to Gower.
0: Oh, Jack, for heaven's sakes, what is it you want to tell me?
2: Just that, well, that you're the only girl I ever think of.
0: Oh, Jack.
2: Oh, Dinah.
1: Oh, nuts.
0: Tell me, Jack, what have you been doing with yourself?
2: Well, I spend most of my time keeping in trim. I spend hours in the gym. I do road work and get plenty of sleep. I've got to keep in shape, you know.
0: Jack, don't you get tired of thinking about your shape?
2: Uh-huh. From now on, I'm going to start thinking about yours. Just to think about that line. I think. By the way, Dinah, why don't you and I do the town together sometime? Like, I could show you a magnificent time.
0: You mean we'll go places?
2: Go places? This will give you an idea. Last night, I took a party of four to the Macombo. Then I took a party of six to Cerro's. Then I took a party of five to the Trocadero.
0: Jack, don't tell me you're still driving a cab.
2: Yeah. Dinah Shore, how can you say a thing like that? Why, everybody knows that I happen to be the man about town.
1: Yes, and the town happens to be Anaheim.
2: What's the matter with that? It's a very nice place. Besides, Dinah, we'd be the best-dressed couple in town. You have such a beautiful wardrobe, and I have 30 suits, 5 tuxedos, and 3 tails.
1: How's that?
2: I said I have 3 tails.
1: Don't you have a little trouble getting your pants on over there?
0: Harry.
2: Had a little trouble getting that joke out, too.
0: Harry, you're being a little catty, Harry.
1: No,
0: we
1: I'm
0: have
1: not.
0: To face it. Yes, you are. As a matter of fact, Jack, I've always admired the way you dress.
2: You have?
0: Uh-huh, and I particularly like that tie you're wearing tonight.
2: Well, thank you, Dinah. This is one of my hand-painted jobs.
0: Oh, really?
2: I would have worn my favorite tie, the one with Whistler's mother painted on it, but I had a little accident.
0: What happened to it?
2: Well, I wore it to an Italian restaurant, and the waiter spilled something on it.
0: Oh, is it ruined?
2: No, not exactly, but for 3 days now, Whistler's mother has been knitting a sweater out of spaghetti.
0: Now, Whistler's mother must look more like somebody's antipasto.
2: She sings, too, folks. Well, now I must be going. I've got to stop into the studio and pick up my new script. Say, why don't you both stop into my house later on and we can continue this lovely conversation?
0: Oh, that'll be fun. How do we get there, Jack?
2: Well, it's on North Laurel Canyon.
0: Uh-huh.
2: You can't miss the home. On the front lawn, my name is spelled out in daffodils.
1: Oh, no, hold on a minute now, Jack. How can your name be spelled out in daffodils? They don't bloom until spring.
2: Well, I know that, Harry, but until then, I'm using some very intelligent snails. So long. I'll see you later.

0: Hey, Dinah, this looks like Jack's house.
1: Ring the bell.
0: Yeah.
2: Yes?
1: Is this the Jack Carson home?
2: It is, and I'm Mr. Carson's personal secretary, Miss Twitchthrottle.
1: Oh, well, I'm Dinah Shore.
2: Dinah Shore! Oh, well, this certainly is a pleasant surprise. Well, oh, you know, I listen to your Bird's Eye show every week, and I think you're so charming, and Bobby Dolan is so musical, and I think Ken Lane is so talented.
0: Mm-hmm. What about me?
2: Oh, I think you're so.
0: Now, look here, my little duckling, and I use the word duckling in reference to your webbed feet. Who does he think is what is here? Look, I'll have you know that you are speaking to a man who stands out in radio.
2: Yes, and you'll stand out even further in television.
1: Tell me, Miss Twitchthrottle, are you expecting Mr. Carson in soon?
2: Any minute. He called and asked me to make you folks comfortable.
1: Oh, well, that was very sweet of Jack. Tell me, you know, you probably know Mr. Carson better than anybody else, and we'd like to know, what is he really like?
2: Well, very few people ever get to know the real Jack Carson. You see, most people get their impression of him from the movies mm-hmm. and radio, where he's always a blustering, egotistical braggart. But in real life, when he's at home,
1: yes,
2: he's twice as bad. Oh, but still, there's something I must confess. I'm mad about the boy.
0: Oh. Oh, and he?
2: He pays no attention to me at all.
0: Oh.
2: Here I am offering him all my love, and he spurns me for Hedy Lamarr, Lana Turner, and Anne Sheridan. Why is it? Oh, you men are so cruel.
1: Harry, you ought to be ashamed of yourself.
0: Well, I didn't.
1: You tell your troubles to me, Miss Twitchthrottle. After all, I'm a woman. I'll understand.
2: Oh, you're so kind, but I don't think anything will help. I've done everything. I tried wearing alluring gowns. I've tried poetry. I've tried seductive perfume. I've tried everything.
0: Oh, stop blubbering, will you? I mean, after all, you haven't tried everything, you know. I'm a man, and I know.
2: Well, what haven't I tried?
0: Spinach.
2: Spinach?
0: Bird's Eye quick frozen spinach.
2: Oh, goodness.
0: Oh, listen, delicious, perfectly clean, the easiest to prepare spinach you ever had. Well, all you have to do with Bird's Eye spinach is to open the package and pop it into boiling water.
2: Oh, now, Mr. Von Zell, tell me truthfully, if a man is really in love with a girl, aren't there other things he'd want besides Bird's Eye spinach?
0: Mm-hmm. Well, just between the two of us, Miss Twitchthrottle, I wouldn't think much of a man in love who only wanted spinach. Really, I'm sure there are other things he'd want.
2: Like what?
0: Well, like those other swell Bird's Eye fruits and vegetables. So.
2: Lee.
0: Well, they all taste so garden fresh you'd think you just picked them out of your own garden.
1: Garden. That's it. Now, why don't you get Jack to sit in the garden in the moonlight with you? And then
2: I'm way ahead of you, dearie. Why, last night I took Mr. Carson for a walk in the garden. And as we stood close together in the moonlight, I put my lips close to his. And finally he puckered up and then...
1: Yes?
2: He whistled the second chorus of the Atchison, Topeka, and Santa Fe.
0: Oh, but look, my dear, if he whistled, you should have sung, you know. You should have sung the praises of Bird's Eye and how important it is to make sure the packages you pick say Bird's Eye clearly as anything on the label. No, well, I thought you were going to say something. I didn't know. As a matter of fact, there are many brands of frosted foods, you know, but only one Bird's Eye. And if you want that swell Bird's Eye top quality, you've got to make sure the packages you pick say Bird's Eye. And that's my advice to you, my dear, if you want to win the man you love.
1: There's just one hint I'd like to throw in, if I may. Have you ever tried sleeping with a piece of wedding cake under your pillow?
2: Have I? Why, I've had a piece of wedding cake under my pillow for 20 years.
1: No kidding. And you never got the man you love?
2: No, but I sure got an awful lot of crumbs. Oh.

0: Hello, folks. I'm terribly sorry to keep you waiting, but I couldn't get away from the studio a moment sooner.
1: Oh, that's all right, Jack.
2: There's nothing of it, Jack, old
0: come
2: boy.
0: On in here, kids. I think we'll be all much more comfortable in the den.
2: Oh, hey, this is a swell room.
0: You like it?
2: Yeah, and look at all those photographs on the wall.
1: Say, huh? Yes, I was just counting them. 47 pictures, and all of Jack Carson.
0: Yeah. Wait a minute, Donnie. If you notice in that corner near the bottom there, there's a picture of my very good friend, Henry Wilson.
1: Why the picture of Henry Wilson?
0: Well, Dinah, I don't want people to think I'm hammy.
2: Oh, Jack, how in the world could anybody think that?

0: Magnificent. But we start shooting in the morning, and I don't know how I'll ever learn my part in time.
1: Well, gee, Jack, Harry and I'd love to run through it with you.
0: Would you?
1: Sure.
0: Oh, boy, that's swell. I'd appreciate it no end. Here's the script, Harry. You begin.
2: Yeah, okay. Ladies and gentlemen, we are proud to present a preview of that thrilling drama entitled... He started chasing her on 91st Street and finally caught her in an alley on the next block. Or, now there's a louse on 92nd Street.
0: Hello, BFI headquarters. Chief Carson speaking.
3: Hello, Chief. This is Operative XXXXX49.
0: Oh, gosh, your voice sure had me fooled. I could have sworn you were XXXXXX48. I take it you're calling for instructions.
3: Yeah, that's right, Chief. I'm leaving for Venezuela now. How do you want me to contact you?
0: Memorize this thoroughly. In contacting me, use the alphabet as follows. A means L, G means Q, Y means R, 18 means 37, 43 means 62, and everything is multiplied by 117 times the last digit. And don't dare write that down.
3: Okay, Chief, I've got the code in my head.
0: What's that?
3: I've got the code in my head.
0: Well, take two aspirins and blow your nose. Goodbye. That takes care of that. Now I must... Oh, yes, I almost forgot. Hello? Hello, is this Special Operative XX73?
4: Yes, Chief, I'm waiting your instructions.
0: Good. I've got a very vital... Oh, wait just a little longer, will you please? I've got a very vital mission for you to perform. Now, get this.
4: Yes, sir.
0: Take the evening plane for the Mexican border. A submarine will take you to Zanzibar. Then a Chinese junk to Singapore. A rickshaw will take you to an antique store in the outskirts of the Chinese settlement. At midnight, knock on the door. Three knocks. A man with a long beard will open the door. And remember, at the risk of your life, you must get him to talk.
4: Yes, Chief. What's the information you want?
0: Ask him how many times he's seen Anchors Away.
1: Hello, Chief. XX249 reporting for duty.
0: Oh, the most beautiful operative in the BFI. And how you look tonight.
1: Chief. I want to know if you approve of this new strapless evening gown.
0: I certainly do. But what holds it up?
1: That's a secret.
0: Boy, the things they're doing with radar. Listen, XX, there's something I want to... Excuse me. Hello?
5: Oh, save me. I'm surrounded by a gang of international spies. They're going to...
0: Wrong number. Now, where was I? Oh, yes, XX. I wanted to congratulate you for your fine work in getting those plans of the battleship from the Admiral of the Frantagonian Navy. Tell me, how did you go about it?
1: Oh.
0: Was that Frantagonian Navy tough?
1: Oh, it was really nothing. I asked him up to my apartment. The lights were very low. I wore my black satin dress. It's cut very low with bare midriff.
0: Mm-hmm.
1: Well, I got close to him like this, and then I put my arms around him like this, and then I kissed him. Like this.
0: And he gave you the plans?
1: Uh-huh.
0: It's a wonder he didn't give you the whole battleship.
1: Say, Chief. Chief, what's our assignment for tonight?
0: Well, hello? What's that? Are you sure? Well, I'll get right on it. And I promise you, I'll break this case before morning.
1: What is it, Chief?
0: It's the biggest case in the history of the BFI. I have at last located the missing formula, JYX2M3. And you know what that means?
1: What?
0: Spelled backwards, it's the house on 92nd Street. Let's go.
1: Well, here's an empty cab, Chief.
0: Get in.
6: Where to, boss?
0: Take us to 518 West 92nd Street, and hurry.
6: Where did you say?
0: 518 West 92nd Street.
6: To have known that address a year ago would have meant my taxicab.

0: Well, here we are. Right over there is the famous house on 92nd Street.
1: The what?
0: The most famous house in the world.
1: Why is it so famous?
0: Because it's got a vacancy.
1: Well?
0: Hey. Hey, this is a mighty frightening looking place.
1: Well, it's more sinister than you think. Just look at that sign on the ground floor.
0: Well, what does it say?
1: It says, Dr. Wellwolf, the smiling sexologist.
0: You're doing it now.
1: It's contagious. Dr. Werewolf, the smiling surgeon. I paid top prices for your old brain.
0: Well, this may mean our lives, but let's get into the house. Stick by me.
1: Okay, Chief.
0: Staircase is over there. Let's tiptoe over.
2: Why don't you folks take the elevator?
3: The elevator? Yeah. The elevator, you say? Why, yes, of course.
2: The elevator's right here.
3: You first, my dear.
2: Thank you.
3: Yeah, I didn't mean you.
4: My mistake.
3: Yeah. Here, too, eh?
2: What floor?
0: What floor? Fourth floor.
2: Did you say the fourth floor?
3: Yes.
2: To have known the fourth floor a year ago would have meant my elevator.
1: Well, it looks pretty bad, Chief. We've searched every room in the house and we found nothing.
0: We mustn't give up. It might be hidden here in the kitchen. Wait. Wait, what's this? I've got it. The formula.
1: Oh, let me see it. Chief.
0: What?
1: This is a recipe for fudge.
0: Oh, fudge.
1: Oh, gee, if we could only open this door. It's locked.
0: Well, I'll open it with this skeleton key.
1: A skeleton key?
0: Yes, I borrowed it from Frank Sinatra. Well, here goes.
1: Say, Chief, it's a chemical laboratory. It must be around here.
0: Mm-hmm. Hey, wait a minute. Here it is. Right on the table. The formula.
1: Are you sure it's the right one?
0: This time I'll make sure. I'll mix it right here. Hand me that test tube.
1: Okay.
0: Add C12.
1: Mm-hmm.
0: 1 ounce of UK3.
1: Mm-hmm.
0: BA7.
1: Mm-hmm.
0: And 1 pint of nitrogen.
1: Now what?
0: I light the fuse. There.
1: Jack! Jack, where are you?
5: I'm up here, Diana, and I just got a great idea for a new picture.
1: What is it?
5: The vacant lot of 92nd Street.
0: Thank you. Thank you, Dinah. Thank you, Dinah, for running through that script with me. And frankly, don't you think that we were wonderful?
1: Well, yes. Weren't we wonderful? Oh, he's got me doing it again.
0: Well, I'm not through, Dinah. I've got a little song I want you to sing with me with special lyrics by Sammy Kahn.
1: Jack, I didn't know you sang.
0: You didn't know I sang?
1: I didn't know you sang.
0: Dinah, my dear, you know how much fan mail Frank Sinatra gets?
1: Uh-huh.
0: Well, I get fan mail from Frank Sinatra. And Dick Hames helps him hold the pen.
1: Well, let's go, Joe.
0: I'm top man for dear Warner Brothers. My fan mail exceeds all the others. And Bette Davis picks me for all of her flicks.
1: I'll buy that dream.
0: Say my pictures are all making money.
1: Invasion money.
0: I draw like a bee draws the honey.
1: Let's face it, this boy really
0: and
1: stings.
0: And Crawford DeJohn claims I stand all alone.
1: I'll buy that dream.
0: Say, listen, Dinah. To prove that I'm not lying, sweet Margaret O'Brien refused to play a scene with me.
1: Obvious.
0: Because I know my drama, I'd steal those scenes from my...
1: Tell me, Jack, how hammy can you be?
0: I'll force myself.
1: Until now, Jack, I haven't stopped you. But 'tis rumored that Warners have dropped you.
0: Oh, no, 'cause if they ever do, I hope that dream...

Say, if you're the chief cook and bottle washer at your place, then you should really know about Bird's Eye quick frozen fruits and vegetables. I don't only mean how good they are and how easy they are to prepare and all that stuff like that there. 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

Folks, next week, our special guests are going to be Vera Vague and Hedda Hopper, along with Robert Emmett Dolan, his orchestra, Ken Lane, the Four Hits and the Chorus, and me, too. Jack Carson can currently be seen in the Warner Brothers production Mildred Pierce and appears through the courtesy of Campbell Soups. Bird's Eye Open House, starring Dinah Shore, is written by Howard Harris and Sid Zelinka. 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
2: 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Lux presents Hollywood. Our stars, George Burns and Gracie Allen, Elliot Nugent, Howard Lindsay, Norma Lee, and Wallace Clark. Our guests, Elsa Maxwell, entertainer of international society, and Hedda Hopper, famous actress and Hollywood personality. Our producer, Cecil B. DeMille. Our conductor, Louis Silvers. This program comes to you with the good wishes of the makers of Lux Flakes, those gentle, marvelously effective soap flakes, in whose behalf we welcome you all to Hollywood and to the 126th production of the Lux Radio Theater. Our play tonight, Dulcie. Our stars, George Burns and Gracie Allen. Our sponsors, the makers of Lux Flakes. If you haven't tried the Lux way of cutting down stocking runs, the recent experience of Mrs. John Powers of Long Island may persuade you to. Here is what Mrs. Powers said.
3: A group of us decided to make a simple test. See if we actually could cut down stocking runs by Lux washing. We each took a pair of stockings, washed one regularly with Lux Flakes, the other we rubbed with cake soap. Then we kept careful records of runs. We found Lux cut down on runs amazingly. The average was 72%.
2: Lux Flakes do cut down runs because they save the elasticity of silk. Why not try this easy Lux way of getting longer wear from your hosiery? Start using Lux Flakes tonight. And now, our producer, a man who for 25 years has been famous the world over for several of the greatest films in motion picture history. Ladies and gentlemen, Mr. Cecil B. DeMille.
4: Greetings from Hollywood, ladies and gentlemen. With their own romance, George Burns and Gracie Allen changed the movie formula of boy meets girl, boy loses girl, boy gets girl, to girl meets boy, girl gets boy, girl loses her mind. Employed in a New Jersey office, Gracie's quota of silly answers was no higher than that of the average secretary when George Burns came along and convinced her that they should go into vaudeville together. 4 years later, George said, "Why don't we get married?" Gracie, in characteristic fashion, replied, "Who'd have us?" But in spite of that, George's civil question led to a civil ceremony. And now Gracie is not only Mrs. George Burns, she's the divine dunce of screen and radio, and was recently voted one of the best-dressed women in the world. Tonight's play, Dulcie, is remarkable not only for its comedy, but because it was the first conspicuous success of George S. Kaufman and Mark Connelly as writers, and Lynn Fontaine as actress, as leading lady, Howard Lindsay as a director, and Elliot Nugent as an actor. Today, Mr. Lindsay is one of Paramount's ablest writers, Mr. Nugent a noted Hollywood director. But both of them become actors again as they join Burns and Allen in tonight's performance with two other film personalities who were in the original cast, Norma Lee, now Mrs. Nugent, and Wallace Clark. This evening, Gracie becomes Mrs. Dulcinea Smith, wife of that paragon of patience, Gordon Smith, played by George Burns. Mr. Nugent will be heard as William Parker, Mr. Clark as C. Roger Forbes, Norma Lee as Angela Forbes, and Mr. Lindsay as Vincent Leach. And now, we loosen the straitjackets and let the players out of their padded cells as the Lux Radio Theater presents George Burns and Gracie Allen in Dulcie, featuring Elliot Nugent, Wallace Clark, Norma Lee, and Howard Lindsay. It's late afternoon of a midsummer day. On a road leading out of New York City, a small blue roadster weaves quickly through the heavy traffic. At the wheel is Gordon Smith, and beside him his brother-in-law, Bill Holloway. They're bound for Gordon's house in Westchester. As they reach the open road, The car swerved sharply, avoiding an accident by inches.
0: Hey, take it easy, will you, Gordon?
5: Sorry, I guess I'm in too much of a hurry.
0: I'll say you are. What's the big rush?
5: Oh, nothing. Just anxious to get home, that's all. I had a tough day at the office today.
0: Well, you'll have a tougher one if you pile up in a ditch. That's better. Well, how's the artificial jewelry business, if any?
5: Not so hot, Bill.
0: No? Anything new on the Forbes merger?
5: No, it's coming along. The deal goes through, I'll get 16 2/3% of the combine.
0: Oh, do you think that's enough, Gordon, 16 2/3?
5: No, it isn't. But I'm up against it, and I've got to take what he gives me. Forbes is a tough customer.
0: That's hard luck.
5: Of course, I might be able to do something with him over the weekend. He's coming out to the house, too, you know. Your sister invited him.
0: Yeah, so she told me. Well, Dulcie always did like guests.
5: Yeah, I know.
0: Forbes is bringing his wife and daughter, isn't he?
5: I guess so.
0: I didn't know you knew them that well.
5: Well, I don't accept Forbes in a business way. It wasn't my idea until the little woman thought of it. You know how your sister is.
0: Oh, sure. When Dulcie makes up your mind that she wants to do something, you do it.
5: That's one of the reasons why I want to get home. If they get there ahead of us and Dulcie gets talking to them, well, anything can happen. And it always happens to me.
0: And if I know Dulcie, it'll be plenty. Step on it, Gordon.
6: Head in, Bill.
0: Yeah, thanks.
5: Gee, it's good to get home. I guess they aren't here yet.
6: I beg pardon, sir.
5: Huh? Who are you?
6: I'm the butler, sir.
5: The butler? I must be in the wrong house.
6: Oh, no, sir. Mrs. Smith engaged me this afternoon, sir.
5: Oh, well, I'm Mr. Smith.
6: Yes, sir. Mrs. Smith described you in some detail, sir.
5: Huh?
6: May I take your hat, sir?
5: Yes, sir. Yes.
6: Thank you, sir. Very good, sir.
5: Can you imagine that? I turn my back and she hires a butler.
0: I guess she had to make an impression on the Forbes.
7: Oh, hello, Gordon. Imagine me. You here. It certainly is a small house. Who's that with you?
0: Your brother.
7: Oh, sure. Hello, Willie.
0: Hello, Dulcie.
7: Oh, Gordon, darling, how are you feeling?
0: Well,
7: you are, huh? My, isn't it hot? It certainly is. Did you have a nice day at the office today?
5: Well, not so bad.
7: Nice and cool in here, though. Maybe that's on account of the cold air. But
5: yes.
7: I always say it's the old breeze that doesn't blow in this room. Ring for Henry, will you, darling? I want to put these flowers in water.
5: Wait a minute. Who is this fellow Henry?
7: Why, Henry White, darling. Didn't you meet him? He's the butler.
5: I know. He introduced himself at the door, but who is he? Where did you get him?
7: Well, if you promise not to tell,
5: he's
7: a reformed convict.
5: What? A reformed convict?
7: Shh, not so loud. He's very sensitive.
5: Yeah, well, so am I. I don't like the idea of having a second-story man polishing off the silverware.
7: Oh, he wouldn't steal anything, Gordon. He's going straight now. He hasn't taken hardly a thing since he got out of prison.
5: When was that?
7: Last week.
5: I see.
7: Well, anyway, we've got to have a butler, darling.
5: But Dulcie...
7: We're having guests, Willie.
5: Mm-hmm.
7: Very important guests for the weekend. Guess who's coming?
0: The Forbes.
7: Who told you?
0: You did?
7: Oh, you guessed it. Yes, there'll be Mr. and Mrs. Forbes and his wife, and Angela. Angela's their daughter, you know, and sweet. Why, she's just the sweetest thing.
0: Yes,
7: oh,
0: she?
7: Oh, Willie, what do you mean? You don't know her?
0: Of course I do. I've known her for years.
7: Oh.
5: Well, what's funny about that, Dulcie?
7: Well, he didn't know I never knew he knew. Isn't that funny? Or is it?
5: Yes, dear, it is.
7: Well, now let me see. The pink room for Angela and the red room for Mr. and Mrs. Forbes. I'd better have the green room made up for Schuyler Van Dyke.
0: Schuyler Van Dyke?
7: Yeah, one of the Van Dykes, and he's worth millions.
5: Schuyler Van Dyke is coming here.
7: Yeah, isn't that wonderful? Oh, he's a marvelous man. You'd never think he was a Van Dyke. He's so democratic.
0: When did you meet him?
7: Well, this afternoon. He was at Mrs. Kennedy's. He had a lot of other invitations, but he accepted mine.
5: But, Dulcie, having this man here with Forbes, how do you know they like each other?
7: Oh, they will. Mr. Van Dyke's a businessman, too, darling. He owns all kinds of things. Railroads. Railroads, I think. Well, anyhow, it's something like railroads. He'll help entertain Mr. Forbes. Isn't that a pleasant surprise?
0: You know, Gordon, one thing Dulcie never learned is the difference between a surprise and a shock.
7: Oh, Willie, you're saying silly things to try to mix me up.
0: Okay, I think I'll go upstairs and wash a little.
7: Yeah, that's the idea. I want you to look nice and clean for our guests.
0: See you later.
5: Bringing in a Mr. Van Dyke to entertain Mr. Forbes. Dulcie, Forbes isn't the kind of a man who wants to be entertained.
7: All right, dear. Then Van Dyke can entertain Mr. Leach.
5: Well, that's better. Mr. Leach? Who is Mr. Leach?
7: Vincent Leach. You know, the big moving picture writer.
5: Oh, yes. Is he coming here?
7: Yes. Isn't that wonderful?
5: I'm not so sure. First you invite Mr. Van Dyke, next you invite Vincent Lee.
7: Ah, there's the secret.
5: Look, Dulcie, let's not make a game of this. I don't...
7: Oh, well, you see, dear, Vincent and Angela like each other.
5: Vincent and Angela?
7: Yes.
5: You mean Forbes' daughter?
7: Yes, isn't it wonderful? So I invited them both here so they'll have the whole weekend together. You never can tell what'll happen.
5: That's what I'm afraid of. Dulcie, you don't know Angela so well, and this man Leach. What do you know about him?
7: I know all about him. He's a big scenario writer and just the man for Angie. He's so practical, and she's single. Opposites should marry. You know that, darling.
5: Yes, I know that. But why are you so anxious to match this fellow Leach with Angela? What do you care about it?
7: Don't you see?
5: Yes, I see.
7: But can't you guess?
5: Yes, I can guess.
7: All right, then I'll tell you.
5: Good.
7: If Angie likes Mr. Leach and marries him,
5: yes,
7: and I fixed it...
5: Well,
7: that'll make Mr. Forbes so grateful that he'll have to give you more than 16 2/3 of the percentage.
5: I wish you'd stay out of my business.
7: Well, sure, that's what a wife's for. Now, I figured it all out by myself.
5: But, Dulcie...
7: Oh, Gordon, darling, don't be upset about it. I know they ought to marry. I just know it. It's a woman's intuition. Just as I knew I ought to marry you, dear. It was because I loved you, darling, and wanted to help you, and
5: Yes, and you do help me, but you don't understand, dear. Try and see my position.
7: Well, all I can see is that Mr. Forbes is taking advantage of you, and I'm not going to let him, that's all.
5: But that isn't the point. In the position that I'm in, I have to go ahead with it. Don't you see, dear, if I'm not in that merger... I'll lose everything.
7: Well, only 16 2/3%. It's such a funny number, too. I don't see why you couldn't get a nice even number like 25 or 50.
5: Dulcie, you've got to listen to me. Let me talk to Forbes about a higher percentage. Maybe he'll acquiesce.
7: Well, he might try to, but he won't get away with it.
6: Good afternoon.
8: Good afternoon. Forbes is my name.
6: Yes, sir. Just step right in, please.
8: Come on, Eleanor.
9: Yes, dear. Angela?
6: This way, please.
9: My, what a lovely room, isn't it, Angela?
10: Yes, the whole place is lovely.
8: Nobody here. Looks like we came too early.
6: Oh, no, sir. Mrs. Smith asked me to say that she'd be down directly.
8: All right, all right.
6: Not at all, sir. Excuse me, please.
8: Well, nice reception.
9: Now, please, Charlie.
8: What do you mean?
10: Oh, don't be a bear, Father. Try to be pleasant for once.
8: Well, why should I? I didn't want to come down here in the first place. I could have done my business with Gordon Smith in New York.
9: I know, dear. But a nice weekend down here in the country would be
8: very... Weekend? What do I care about a weekend? I'm a businessman, not a playboy. You know how I despise golf and tennis and all that truck.
10: Well, we're here now, Father, and you might as well make the best of it. I didn't care so much about coming myself, if you want to know.
8: Oh, you didn't?
10: No, not particularly. I'd rather have stayed in town.
8: Oh, where you can see that half-baked moving picture writer, I suppose.
10: My father.
8: Oh, I know all about it. You've been seeing him almost every day, and I don't like it, do you hear? I don't like it at all.
10: Why not? Mr. Leach is a very nice young man.
8: Mr. Leach is a young fool.
10: Well, how can you say that? You've never even met him.
8: No, but I've heard about him. That was enough for me.
9: Charlie, please don't excite yourself. You know it's bad for you. Come over here and sit down.
8: Now, sit down right here. I hate those soft chairs. They're bad for my back.
7: Mr. and Mrs. Forbes.
9: Good afternoon.
7: Oh, Mrs. Forbes, I'm so sorry to have kept you waiting.
9: Oh, it's quite all right.
7: Oh, and Mr. Forbes. Well, how are you?
8: Oh, all right, I guess.
7: And Angela.
11: How are you, Mrs. Smith?
7: Oh, now, where is Gordon? Gordon!
5: Yes, Dulcie.
7: Oh, there you are.
5: Oh, hello, Mr. Forbes.
8: Oh,
5: hello, Mrs. Forbes.
7: Well, did you have a nice drive out from the city, Mr. Forbes? Awfully pretty, isn't it?
8: Yes, I guess so.
7: Did you all come out together, or did you drive?
8: I don't know. We came through Halstead.
7: Oh, that's the short way. Now, you should have come the long way. That's quicker. No, I think that is the long way, isn't it, Hartsdale? Yes.
5: Well, it really doesn't matter.
7: No, both ways are awfully pretty. Sit down, Mr. Forbes.
8: Thank you.
7: No, not in that chair. That's the hard chair.
8: Yeah, but I prefer the hard
7: chair. Now, don't sit, Mr. Forbes. You sit right down in this nice soft chair.
8: Now,
7: go
8: please.
7: Ahead, now, there.
8: Now, please. Oh!
7: Why, Mr. Forbes?
9: It's his back. He's been having a little trouble with it lately.
5: Are you all right, Mr. Forbes?
11: I hope so.
7: Oh, of course he's all right. Nice and comfy. Oh, Angela, have I a surprise to you, or will you be surprised?
10: What, Mrs. Smith?
7: Oh, you'll see, dear.
5: Dulcie, please. Well, Mr. Forbes, I'm glad you could get down early. I'd like to talk over something with you.
7: Oh, now, Gordon. No business, please.
5: But, Dulcie, that's what Mr. Forbes came down.
7: No, dear. This is the time for play. You know, Mr. Forbes, the one thing poor Gordon has never learned is how to play. He takes everything so seriously. Now, what I like to do is just cut loose once in a while, just see children again. And I've got the most wonderful day planned for you, Mr. Forbes. We're going to play and play and play.
12: Me? Well, thank you very much, but you know I...
7: Oh, but you play golf, don't you?
12: Well, to tell you the truth...
7: Oh, and that's good. You love our course. It's wonderful.
12: Yes, but I've been having a great deal of trouble with my back lately.
7: Oh, the pro at our club will fix that up. What you need is exercise.
12: Exercise?
7: Yeah, you and I'll go out and play 18 holes of golf the first thing in the morning.
12: But my dear Mrs. Smith...
6: Excuse me, Mrs. Smith.
7: Yes, Henry? Yes, Henry, what is it?
6: Another guest is here, madam. A Mr.
7: Yo, wait. Don't tell us his name. Just show him in, Henry.
6: Very good, madam.
7: Oh, Angela.
10: Yes,
7: this is the surprise I was telling you about, Angela.
10: Oh, who is it?
7: Well, you'll see in a moment, darling.
6: In here, sir, please.
13: Thank you.
10: Good heavens.
13: Mrs. Smith.
7: Oh, how do you do? Ladies and gentlemen, this is Mr. Vincent Leach, the great moving pictures writer.
13: What?
7: Yes, Mr. Falls, Mr. Vincent Leach.
13: How do you do, Mr. Falls?
11: How do you do?
7: And this is Mrs. Falls.
10: How do you do?
7: And Mr. Smith, my husband.
13: How do you do?
7: Oh, and of course you know Angela.
13: Angela, this is a surprise.
10: Yes, isn't it, Mr. Leach? I didn't know you were going to be here.
11: Neither did I.
7: Yeah, what's that, Mr. Falls?
12: Oh, nothing, Mrs. Smith, nothing at all.
7: Oh, I thought you said something. Mr. Leach, we're all so glad you could come. He's been so busy, Mr. Forbes, working on his new picture. Tell him about it, Mr. Leach.
13: Well, I'm afraid I can't just now. It's a little long. Perhaps after dinner.
7: Oh, yes, of course.
13: But I may say without exaggeration that it will probably be the most magnificent picture of its type ever produced.
7: Oh, how wonderful.
13: Yes, even better than my last picture, The Sacred Love. I suppose everyone here saw The Sacred Love.
7: Oh, I don't know.
6: Pardon, Mrs. Smith.
7: Yes, what is it?
6: Mr. Schuyler Van Dyke.
11: Mr. Van Dyke?
7: No, Mr. Forbes. This is just our butler. Here comes Mr. Van Dyke.
14: How do you do, Mrs. Smith? I'm sorry to be late.
7: Oh, don't mention it, Mr. Van Dyke.
14: I had to make several important long-distance calls. business, you know.
7: Oh, of course, you captains of industry. Oh, Mr. Forbes, this is Mr. Van Dyke. Mr. Van Dyke.
14: Well, how do you do?
13: How do you do?
7: I brought him here especially for you, Mr. Forbes.
13: Dulcie.
7: Gordon, I told you it isn't polite to whisper in front of company.
13: Oh.
7: Well, now our weekend has started. Gordon, will you introduce Mr. Van Dyke to everyone and everyone to Mr. Van Dyke? We're all too good friends to be strangers, you know.
5: Well, this is Mrs. Forbes.
7: Yes, Forbes' wife, you know, and Mrs. Angela Forbes, Mrs. Forbes' daughter, and this is Mr. Leach, Mr. Forbes' son-in-law.
5: Dulcie.
7: Uh-huh.
6: Dinner is served, Mrs. Smith.
7: Dear, well, one can't do everything at once, can one? Well, come along, everyone. Dinner.
5: Dulcie, what are you laughing at?
7: Well, I just want to put everybody in a good mood.
9: Charlie, let's go back to the others.
12: I tell you, I'll do nothing of the sort. This place is going to drive me crazy.
9: Now, Charlie, please don't excite yourself. You know how bad it is for you after eating.
12: Did you hear what that woman said? I've got to get up tomorrow morning and play golf. Golf. If there's one thing I hate more than anything in this world, it's golf. Unless it's bridge.
9: Oh, Charlie.
12: If I could think of a good excuse, I'd go back to town tonight and take Angela and you with me.
9: But, Charlie, you can't do that.
12: Don't you suppose I see that woman's plan to throw Angela and that... that fool Leach together?
9: But I tell you, he's a most charming man.
12: And I tell you, Mrs. Smith, if it weren't for Smith and our business relations, I would go back to town tonight.
7: Oh, here I am. I've been looking all over for you, Mr. Forbes. You know what we're going to do? We're going to play bridge.
12: What? Mrs. Smith, I don't think I care to play bridge this evening.
7: Oh, now, you businessmen must have some relaxation. You remind me so of Gordon, the poor darling. He does nothing but work. I don't suppose he's told you, Mr. Falls, but he's really got a lot of things on hand.
11: What do you mean?
7: Well, you might just as well know. It isn't only the pearl business. He has lots of other interests, too.
11: What's that?
7: It's really asking too much to make him give up all these other things to come into the jewelry merger. That is, unless it were made worth his while. Of course, if he only got 16 2/3%, he couldn't afford to give up all his time to it. Oh, no, he'd have to look after his other interests, too. And you'd be the loser.
11: Oh, I see.
7: Yeah, well, I thought you would. Are you coming, Mrs. Falls?
9: Oh, yes, Mrs. Smith.
7: Well, hurry, dear, then. We're going to start the game.
5: Oh, hello, Mr. Forbes. All alone?
11: Yes, Mr. Smith. I'd like to have a word with you.
5: Of course.
11: Smith.
5: Yes?
11: Your wife has just been telling me something of your other business activities.
5: Other business activities?
11: Yeah, and it came as something of a revelation to me.
5: I don't understand.
11: Well, as you may have been aware, my agreement to admit you on a 16 2/3% basis was founded on the expectation that you would give all your time to the new enterprise.
5: Yes, of course, Mr. Forbes.
11: Well, in the circumstances, your business and your services would hardly be worth that amount to me. No, I think we shall have to lower your percentage.
5: But, Mr. Forbes, you don't understand.
11: I think I do. And now, if you'll excuse me, I'll go and play bridge.
5: Oh, I'm sunk. I'm sunk. Dulcie. Dulcie, where are you?
7: Yes, Gordon, dear.
5: Well, come here, quick.
7: Oh, Gordon, I've got news for you.
5: Wait a minute, Dulcie.
7: Oh, but it can't wait, dear. I must tell you.
5: Dulcie, please.
7: Mrs. Forbes just told me that Mr. Forbes never plays bridge.
5: Well, what of it?
7: What of it? Why, Gordon, dear, don't you see? He's out there now, ready to play. That means he likes us. He likes us, Gordon. Everything's going to be wonderful. Oh, I can feel it in my bones.
5: Oh.

In a moment, we'll go on with Dulcie. But now, let's listen in on a typical Lux home. Young Mr. and Mrs. Johnson, who have been married just a month, are giving a party in their new home.

0: Well, Betty.
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0: Let's have some of the old-time favorites in this book.
2: Yes.
3: If you don't mind, I'd rather not play anymore.
4: Oh, what? Please, honey.
0: Oh, well, what's the matter? Oh,
4: Betty.
3: Like that.
4: I can't imagine.
3: Let me go see what the trouble is.
5: So Betty's friend Ruth, who is a newlywed herself, goes into the bedroom. She finds Betty crying, sits down beside her, and tries to comfort her.
3: What's wrong, Betty? Tell me.
1: Oh, it's nothing, Ruth. 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I hate looking like such a drudge.
3: Oh, you poor little kid. 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
6: On with our story, Dulce, starring George Burns and Gracie Allen. After carefully patching up the damage done by Dulce, Gordon was able to convince Mr. Forbes that his percentage of the merger should not be lowered. But there's more trouble brewing. It's a few hours later, and Dulce is alone in the living room. The door opens, and Vincent Leach and Angela enter excitedly.
7: Smith, we've got to speak to you.
8: Yes, we want you to help us.
9: Why, Mr. Leach, Angela, is there anything wrong?
7: Oh, Mrs. Smith, Vincent and I are in love.
9: In love? In love? Oh, Angela, Angela, Mr. Leach. Oh, if this isn't the most wonderful thing I've ever heard. Why, it's wonderful, that's all I can say. Oh, I'm so happy I could cry. Good news affects me that way. Oh, Vincent. Oh, I may call you Vincent now, mayn't I?
8: Of course.
7: Mrs. Smith, we're going to need your help.
9: Oh, yes, darling, of course.
7: Now, it's a secret, and you must promise that you won't tell anyone.
9: Oh, I know. I wouldn't tell a soul.
7: Well, we're going to elope.
9: Elope?
7: Tonight.
9: Tonight? You mean run away and get married?
7: Yes.
9: Oh, why? Well, that's wonderful. Oh, that's just marvelous.
7: Oh, now remember, you're not to tell us.
9: Oh, I know. I wouldn't tell anybody. No. How soon are you going?
7: Oh, just as soon as we can. Aren't we, Vincent?
8: Yes, if we can get away.
9: Oh, of course, of course. Oh, I'm so excited. I don't know what to do next.
7: Oh.
9: Oh, Willie, Vincent, and Angela are going to elope.
1: Smith. You promised you wouldn't tell.
9: Oh, but I won't, and Willie won't tell anybody either, will you, Willie?
10: You're going to elope, Angela, with Mr. Leach?
7: Yes.
10: No, I won't tell us all.
9: Oh, there you are, Angela.
7: Thank you, Bill.
10: Yeah. Where are you going to elope to?
7: Why, where were we, Vincent?
8: Well, I hadn't thought about it just yet.
9: Well, there are lots of places.
10: Oh, sure. How about a marriage license?
7: Why, I don't know. Vincent?
8: Well, I thought we might find one someplace.
9: Oh, Willie. Willie, you could help in some way, couldn't you? You know where to get a license and everything.
10: Why, yes. As a matter of fact, I'll be glad to drive them there.
9: Oh, now you see, that's just why I told them all. Everything is just working out beautifully. And I'll tell you what we'll do. What do we suggest, Willie?
10: Is everything ready?
7: Oh, we just have to get our bags.
9: They just have to get their bags. Vincent, now you go find Mrs. Forbes and tell her. Mm-hmm. And then we'll all meet in the garage. Now I'll go up and get Angela's things for her.
8: But wait a minute.
9: Oh, hurry, Vincent. The less speed, the more haste is something, you know.
8: All right. I'll see you in the garage in about 3 minutes. Don't keep me waiting.
9: Oh, we won't. Well, now that's settled. I'll go up and get the things.
7: Oh, I'll go with you.
9: Oh, no. I'll bring everything out to the garage. If anybody sees me, they won't suspect. Oh, you know, I'm so excited. It's just, well, it's just like times of old when nights were bold. Oh.
10: Well, are you all ready for the elopement, Angela?
7: Bill Parker, I think you're just horrid.
10: Speaking to me?
7: You know very well I am.
10: Oh, you don't mean it. I'm really being very good to you, helping you out in this way.
7: Well, you don't have to be so happy about it. After all, we are old friends.
10: Yeah, that's why I'm glad. You're glad, aren't you?
7: That has nothing to do with it. Of course I am. Oh, you're just impossible.
10: Angela, you told me once that I'd never change. Well, you were right. I never have changed. especially about you.
7: I don't care whether you have or not. I think you're positively hopeless.
10: I guess I am. Well, let's get going, shall we?
2: Helena. Helena!
4: Here I am, dear. In the garden.
2: Oh, what are you doing out here?
4: Oh, watching the stars. It's a beautiful night, isn't it, Charlie? So calm and peaceful.
2: Peaceful. You know, that woman is enough to drive a man crazy. Say, is that our car?
4: Where, dear?
2: Well, going out the drive. See it?
4: Oh, it couldn't be ours, darling.
2: No? Well, where's Angela?
4: I don't know. I haven't seen her since dinner.
2: Out gallivanting with that Saxonario writer, I suppose.
4: Do you mean Mr. Leach?
2: Yes, I mean Mr. Leach. And I want to tell you something. If I find this Leach person actually making love to Angela, I'm going to raise blazes.
4: Now, Charlie.
2: I've had nothing but a series of aggravations and annoyances ever since I came into this house. Eleanor, I can truthfully say that in all my 53 years, I have never spent an unhappier evening.
4: Oh, Charlie.
2: Yeah, but I'm not going to spend another. I'm not going to stay here and play golf and bridge.
4: Well, what are you going to do?
2: I'm going home.
4: Charlie.
2: I'm going upstairs and pack right now.
4: Charlie.
9: Oh, Mr. Forbes, here you are.
2: Yeah, I won't be for long.
9: What did you say?
2: I said I'm going to my room.
9: Oh, that's right. Get a good night's rest so you'll be nice and fresh for tomorrow.
2: Mrs. Smith, I am not going to play golf tomorrow.
9: Oh, no, none of us are. We've changed our plans, Mr. Forbes.
2: Oh.
9: We're going horseback riding.
2: Horseback?
9: Yes, isn't that a wonderful idea?
2: Good night, Mrs. Smith.
9: Oh, I knew he'd like it. Oh, Mrs. Forbes. Mrs. Forbes, have you heard the news? Oh, but you couldn't have, could you? It only just happened.
4: Well, what has just happened?
9: Vincent and Angela, they've eloped.
4: What?
9: Yes, just a minute ago. They took your car.
4: Eloped?
9: Oh, isn't it wonderful? I knew you'd be thrilled. And it's all my doing, every bit of it. And what makes it more exciting, it's a secret, too.
4: Mrs. Smith, do you know what you've done?
9: Oh, that's all right. You can thank me later.
4: He'll never forgive you. Never.
9: Who, Vincent?
4: No. My husband.
9: But he didn't elope with your husband.
4: Try to understand, Mrs. Smith. My husband hates Mr. Leach.
9: Well, this is a fine time to say a thing like that. How was I supposed to know? He never said anything.
4: This is the finish, Mrs. Smith. We're leaving here just as soon as our car is returned.
9: Oh, but you can't. You mustn't. Mr. Smith hasn't settled anything about the merger yet.
4: No, and I'm afraid he never will. Good night, Mr. Smith.
9: Van Dyke.
11: You mustn't cry like that, Mrs. Smith.
9: Oh, I can't help it. You don't know what's happened.
11: Yes, I do. I just heard Mr. Forbes storming about it upstairs. You couldn't help but hear him.
9: Oh, Mr. Van Dyke, isn't it awful? Isn't it terrible?
11: Nothing is so terrible that it can't be mended.
9: Oh, but the merger, it may be all off. I don't know what Gordon will do.
11: Mrs. Smith, I like your husband very much.
9: Oh, do you?
11: Tell me, would he be willing to get up his own merger? One bigger than Mr. Forbes ever dreamt of?
9: Why, well, I never thought of that. But Mr. Forbes has all the money and Gordy hasn't any.
11: That's it, exactly. Now, I've always wanted to take a little flyer in the jewelry business. Suppose I finance Mr. Smith. Suppose he and I set out to beat Mr. Forbes together. How would that be?
9: Be? Why, it would be the biggest thing that ever happened in this house. Do you really mean it?
11: I certainly do. I'll put up my check the moment your husband says the word.
9: Oh, Mr. Van Dyke, you've made me the happiest woman in all the world. Oh, you'll let me break the news to him, won't you?
11: Why, of course, if you wish
9: me. Oh, and to think I introduced you to him. Oh, now what will he think of me?
8: Wait a minute. Say that again, Mr. Van Dyke.
11: Why, of course. I said that your wife has interested me very much in this proposition, and I've told her that I'm willing to finance a combination to beat Forbes and his crowd with you at the head of it.
9: Oh, he's just waiting for you to say the word, darling.
8: I can't believe it.
9: But it's true. It is, dear.
8: Why, it's too good to be true. I could get rid of Forbes and put my business in for what it's worth.
9: Oh, get old Gordon.
8: I really could do big things. I'll be backed financially by the Van Dyke interests.
11: Exactly, Mr. Smith.
12: Oh, excuse me.
9: Oh, come in, Forbes. Oh, we were just talking about you, Mr. Forbes.
11: I'm compelled to make a little announcement. I merely wish to tell you, on top of everything else, that my wife's diamond necklace has disappeared.
9: Disappeared? What?
11: In view of the fact that it took place in this house, I thought you might have a sentimental interest.
9: Don't you dare accuse Henry of stealing anything.
8: Dulcie.
11: Henry? Who's Henry?
8: Yeah, well, Dulcie, quiet.
9: No, Gordon, I'm not going to stand here and listen to him make insinuating remarks about my servants. Henry is perfectly honest. His honesty has been proven. He's been paroled 7 times.
8: Oh.
11: Well, that's very interesting. Where is this man?
9: Why, he's not here. He asked me if I'd let him take the evening off, and I said yes.
11: Thank you, Mrs. Smith. You've been a great help.
8: Mr. Forbes, please. We'll get the necklace back, and if we don't, I'll make good for it. Now, let's sit down and talk it over.
11: There's nothing to talk over. And in the circumstances, I don't see how we can possibly go into business together. I don't like your methods. The merger is definitely off.
8: But, Mr. Forbes...
11: I'm sorry, but that's my decision.
8: Wait, Mr. Forbes. Before you freeze me out, I want to tell you that Mr. Van Dyke here has agreed to back me in an independent merger. A bigger one than yours.
11: What? Yes, Mr. Forbes, I have.
8: But
11: you see?
8: I... Now, am I still out?
11: Yes, Mr. Smith, you are.
8: Very well. Then I'm going to line up with Mr. Van Dyke and fight you. Fight you till one of us is forced to the wall. I'll teach you to take advantage of me.
11: Advantage? Who took advantage of you?
8: You did. By offering me less than you know my business was worth. Why, you knew I was in a hole, and now you're going to get just what you deserve. You're going to get a first-rate licking.
9: Oh, Gordy!
11: All right. Make your fine speeches. But when you talk about fighting, don't forget that I can fight, too. And before you win, you're going to know that you've been in a real fight. Remember that.
9: You know, I think he's mad, Gordy.
11: Mr. Smith, allow me to congratulate you. You told him what was what straight from the shoulder.
8: Thank you, Mr. Van Dyke. And I'm sure we'll get along splendidly.
11: Well, of course we will. And now I'll say goodnight. I've had a hard day at my broker's, and I'm very tired. Good night, Mrs. Smith.
9: Oh, good night, and thank you.
11: Not at all, not at all.
9: Oh, Gordon, you were wonderful.
8: I feel like a new man.
9: Oh, you see, I was of some use after all.
8: Use? You were magnificent. The best. The finest little wife in the world.
9: Oh, wasn't it lucky my finding Mr. Van Dyke?
8: Lucky. It was an inspiration.
9: Oh, and I am a real helpmate.
8: I should say you are.
9: Oh, Lordy. Well, now, who could that be?
8: Well, I'll answer it.
13: Good evening, Mr. Smith.
14: Good evening.
13: I'm sorry to intrude like this, but it's rather important. My name is Patterson, Blair Patterson.
8: Oh, the attorney.
13: Yes.
8: Well, come in.
13: Thank you. I was referred to you by Mrs. Kennedy.
9: Oh, across the street.
13: Yes. She said that you had guests. I just wondered if among them there was a Mr. Morgan.
9: Morgan? Oh, I know.
13: Well, is there Mr. Ford?
9: No, he's not here either.
13: Mr. Vanderbilt?
9: Yeah, Vanderbilt? Oh, no.
13: Mm. Well, let me ask you. Is one of your guests tall, good-looking, interested in various... investment?
9: Oh, you mean Schuyler Van Dyke.
13: Schuyler Van Dyke. Yes, I think I do mean Schuyler Van Dyke. Mm-hmm. I'm his cousin. I've come for him.
9: Come for him?
13: Yes, his real name is Patterson. Horace Patterson. He has an hallucination that he's a millionaire.
8: What? You mean he's crazy?
13: Yes, a little. But harmless, I assure you.
8: Dulcie, he's crazy. Schuyler Van Dyke is crazy.
9: Well, then the company that he was... I mean, the merger that he had the money for, the merger, it isn't

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0: Now a momentary break in Dulce, while George Burns and Gracie Allen prepare for the next stanza of our play. Here in Hollywood, Miss Hedda Hopper, one of the screen's brighter comedians, is as successful socially as she is professionally. Her charming sophistication and delightful wit make her a popular guest at most screen colony functions. The end of the Lenten season has been the occasion for Hollywood's annual display of spring finery, and I've asked Miss Hopper to report tonight on what she's seen from the reviewing stand of Stardom's Easter Parade. Our guest is appearing in three films now in production: Topper, Dangerous Holiday, and Vogues of 1938. Ladies and gentlemen, Miss Hedda Hopper.
2: Thank you so much, Mr. DeMille. Hollywood's Easter Parade really began Saturday night with the dinner given by Mr. and Mrs. Basil Rathbone to celebrate their 11th wedding anniversary. All the guests came as brides and grooms, and prizes were worn by Freddie March and his wife as Mr. and Mrs. Caveman, wearing a bit of tired leopard skin, and by Loretta Young as the bride of Mephistopheles. Molly Niedrich put on her tails and top hat and tucked Mrs. Lubitsch under her arm. Myrna Loy and her husband, Arthur Hornblow, came as peasants with headdresses 3 feet high, while Mr. and Mrs. Misha Auer became, for the evening, Mr. and Mrs. Misha Mouse. It was a typical Rathbone party, which means that about every important star in Hollywood was there, and what's more, had a grand and glorious time.
0: And stayed for breakfast?
2: No, we adjourned for ham and eggs to the home of Adrian, the noted designer. There again were all the stars, this time in their street costumes. And I must say that in their gay prints and tailor-mades, they looked like old-fashioned bouquets. Both Maureen O'Sullivan and Rosalind Russell proved how popular the new large black hats are, with their long, bright-colored ribbons flowing down the back. Maureen wore a black print dress splashed with brilliant colors, and Rosalind's dress resembled a mass of tulips. One of the guests of honor was the Rani of Sarawak, wife of the Rajah. But she preferred her traditional East Indian costume with many gold chains, jewels, and bracelets. I've been in Hollywood a good many years now and watched it become universally recognized as a fashion center. The annual studio cost for clothes is staggering. As you know, each has its own designers creating their individual styles, for competition is just as keen in them as in stories and stars. Yet when it comes to protecting this investment, every major studio seems to follow the same procedure. They all use Lux Flakes. All the major wardrobe departments here in Hollywood have the same reason I myself have. It's a very practical one, too. Lux Flakes keep clothes new-looking so much longer. Colors emerge as they go in when you use Lux. And now, thank you very much, and goodbye.
0: Thank you, Miss Hopper. Dulce, starring George Burns and Gracie Allen. It's early the next morning, and Blair Patterson, the lawyer who brought the calamitous news of Mr. Van Dyke's hallucinations, is in the living room straightening out his rumpled clothes after spending the night on the sofa. Down the stairs comes the happily demented Mr. Van Dyke, singing cheerfully.
3: Hello, Horace.
4: What? Oh, why, Blair, what in the world are you doing here?
3: Oh, I just dropped in to say hello.
4: You can't fool me. You've come to make me leave. It's very, very embarrassing, Blair.
3: Well, if it's embarrassing for you, what do you think it is for me? I have a law practice to attend to. I'm getting a little tired of these excursions.
4: Well, I wish you'd leave me alone. At least half a dozen times during the past few years you've interrupted me. In business negotiations that were exceedingly interesting.
3: Mm-hmm. You've been up to something here, Horace?
4: Well, yes. I've been representing my Van Dyke interest. We had all sorts of wonderful things planned.
5: My share alone would have been $8.5 million.
4: Besides, we were going to play golf and go horseback riding. I love horses.
3: Horace, how many times have I told you that I represent the Van Dyke interests? Now you must let me handle it. You come back to town with me and we'll talk it over.
4: But I can't leave now.
3: I'm sorry, Horace, but you know our agreement. Unless you do as I say, I'll never go through with that $200 million airplane company of ours.
5: Well, all right, Blair.
6: Mm.
4: Good morning, Mrs. Smith.
6: Well, how do you feel this morning, Mr. Van Dyke?
4: Very melancholy. I'm afraid I must go back to town.
6: Oh, well, that's too bad. Still, it's all for the best. You must have some breakfast first, though.
4: Thank you. I'll go and have it right away. It's hard to do high finance on an empty stomach.
6: He can have breakfast, can't he, Mr. Patterson?
3: Oh, yes.
6: Well, I had some soft-boiled eggs prepared for him, some soft milk toast, all very soft, you know. Is that all right?
3: Oh, yes. I think that'll be very nice, Mrs. Smith. Thank you.
6: No, don't mention it, Mr. Patterson. Oh, hello, Gordon, darling.
7: Hello. Good morning, Mr. Patterson.
3: Good morning, Mr. Smith.
7: Have you seen your cousin?
3: Yes, we had quite a talk. By the way, you haven't mentioned anything to your guests, have you? I mean, it would be rather embarrassing.
7: No, nobody knows a thing. So far as they know, he's Schuyler Van Dyke himself.
3: Fine, fine. That's fine. Well, thank you very, very much. And now I think I better go and keep an eye on him. You never can tell what big merger he'll attempt next.
7: Yes.
3: Excuse me, Mrs. Smith.
6: Oh, certainly.
7: Chelsea.
6: Yes, dear?
7: Chelsea, I want to speak to you.
6: Yes, of course. What about, darling?
7: What about? Do you realize what's happened?
6: Well, I don't know. I think... Oh, Gordon, I didn't mean...
7: Wait.
6: Yes, darling?
7: Do you know what Forbes is going to say to me when he learns who Van Dyke really is?
6: No.
7: He's going to laugh in my face. I'll never get him to change his mind about the merger now. He thinks he's been made a fool of, and he's right.
6: But we haven't really done anything to him just because we asked for more.
7: Oh, it wasn't our asking for more.
6: Oh, you mean the jewels disappearing.
7: Yes, and his daughter disappearing, too.
6: Oh, it was me again. It was me as usual. Oh, Gordon, how will it all end?
7: If Forbes finds out that Van Dyke is crazy, he'll probably force me out of business. I'll have to start all over again without a cent.
6: And without me?
7: Chelsea, I love you. I'll always love you, but you're like a child. You don't stop to think.
6: Oh, I guess I don't, Gordon. I only think I think. Oh, darling, I'll let you go if you want me to. I'm just all wrong. I'm a false note. I've always wondered how I was able to make a man like you care for me. It seems so silly for a man like you ever to love a false note.
7: Chelsea, you're not a false note. You're a melody. A whole tune. But, oh, I don't know what to do.
6: Well, maybe I can reform.
7: I doubt it.
6: Oh, Gordon, please let me try. I'll promise that I'll never interfere with your business affairs again. I'll change completely. I'll revolutionize myself.
7: Chelsea, I don't want you to change. I love you just as you are. I simply want you to let me handle my own affairs in my own way. If you can promise to do that...
6: Oh, yes, Gordy, I promise, and I'll keep it, too. I will.
7: Thank you, Dulcie. I hope I'm not wrong this time.
8: Good morning, Mrs. Smith.
6: Oh, Mr. Forbes, I've been looking for you.
8: Really? Mrs. Smith, I have a slight apology to make. We found my wife's necklace.
6: Oh, there, you see?
8: Your butler found it and put it away for safekeeping. He returned it to Mrs. Forbes this morning.
6: Oh, I'm so glad. Now, I have an apology, too, Mr. Forbes. I'm sorry about the elopement, Mr. Forbes.
8: Hmm.
6: And I'm sorry about the business deal, too, but it's going to come out all right.
8: I should think it would. For your husband, backed by the Van Dyke Millions.
6: The Van Dyke Millions? But Mr. Forbes...
8: As a matter of fact, I'm inclined to regret my hasty decision of last night. If I had known before that Mr. Van Dyke was interested...
6: Oh, but that's just it. He isn't interested. I mean, he is, but he can't be.
8: Hmm? What is all this?
6: Well, you see, Gordon will go in with you after all, because Mr. Van Dyke... Well, Mr. Van Dyke just isn't Mr. Van Dyke.
8: What? What's that?
6: Well, no, he has something wrong in his head. He only thinks he's a millionaire.
8: Oh, I see.
6: So everything's all right now, isn't it?
8: Oh, yes. Splendid, yes. Where's your husband now, Mrs.
6: Why, he's in the library. Would you like to see him?
8: Yes, very much.
6: Well, come along. It's right this way, Mr. Forbes. Oh, I just knew everything would turn out all right. Oh, here we are. Gordon, darling.
9: Elsie?
6: I've just fixed it with Mr. Forbes, darling.
9: What?
6: Yeah, everything's fine now.
9: Elsie, what did you say?
8: A great deal, Mr. Smith. She told me about Mr. Van Dyke.
9: She told... Did you, Dulcie?
6: Yeah, of course.

0: It won't work.
1: Huh?
0: Oh, I'll admit that Mrs. Smith is a clever woman. A very clever woman. But it won't work. A Van Dyke, not a Van Dyke. Hmm?
2: Well, but Mr. Fobbsy really
3: Shut
2: is.
3: Shut up, Elsie.
2: Oh, yes, sir.
0: I saw through the whole thing at once, Mr. Smith. You began to be sorry you told me about the Van Dyke merger, and you wanted to throw me off the trail. Huh? Well, you can't do it. I know what's in the wind, and I'm going to hold you to our agreement.
3: Agreement?
0: Well, it was a verbal agreement. Now, as a gentleman, you agreed to come in with me for 16 2/3%, and you've got to do it. You've got to come in with me.
1: Well, all right, Mr. Forbes, I guess you win.
2: Oh, there, Gordon. Didn't I tell you I'd fix it for you?
4: Charlie, where are you?
0: Here I am, Eleanor. What do you want?
4: Oh, Charlie, she's here.
0: Who? Who's here?
4: Angela. She's come back.
2: Oh, how nice.
0: Angela, eh? Well, I want to speak to her.
5: Hello, Father.
0: Come here. Where have you been?
5: Oh, Father. What a question.
2: Oh, Angela, dear, are you married?
5: Of course I am.
2: Oh, she's married. Isn't that wonderful?
0: So you did it, eh? Where's your husband?
2: Yes, Angela, where's your husband?
6: Good morning, everybody.
2: Oh.
1: Hello, Belle.
2: Hello, Willie. Where's Vincent? Where's Mr. Leach? Oh, Angela, tell us.
5: I don't know, Mrs. Smith.
0: You don't know? Well, isn't that fine?
2: Well, Willie, for heaven's sake, what's happened to him?
6: Well, it's a long story, Dulcie.
0: Look here, young man. You helped to arrange this wedding, didn't you?
6: Yes, Mr. Forbes.
0: Well, don't you know where the groom is?
6: Sure. I'm the groom.
2: What? Yeah, well, Willie, say that again.
6: Certainly, I am the groom.
1: Well, congratulations.
0: Now, just a second, young man. Are you a genius?
6: No, sir.
0: Well, are you a writer of any kind, sort, or description?
6: I should say not.
2: Well, he's a broker, Mr. Forbes, and isn't it wonderful? That makes everything all right, doesn't it?
0: Well.
2: Oh, but what about Mr. Leach, Willie? Where is he?
6: I don't know. You see, we started from here all right last night, but down the road a piece, I suddenly thought my taillight was out. Well, Mr. Leach was kind enough to investigate for me, and somehow or other, the car started off without him.
0: Young fellow, you're all right. And darn clever, too.
2: Well, he's my brother. What would you expect? And wasn't it wonderful that I happened to invite him down here for this party?
0: Oh, so this is what you were working for, underneath all that Leach business.
2: What? Well, yes and no. Oh, I'm afraid you don't understand women very well, Mr. Forbes.
0: Yeah, I'm afraid I don't.
2: But isn't it marvelous? Angela, a married woman, and Willie, a married man. Oh, I could almost cry. But, Mr. Forbes, about that merger, you know, 16 2/3% isn't very much for a relation, brother-in-law.
0: Well, I wasn't very generous about that deal, or very just either. Yes, Smith?
1: Yes, sir?
0: What do you say to coming in with me for 20%?
2: 20? Oh, Mr. Forbes.
0: All right, then. All right. If that's not enough, we'll make it 25.
2: 25?
3: Dulcie, be quiet. 25 satisfies me.
2: Oh, does it? Well, if it satisfies you, Gordon, then it satisfies me. I didn't mean to interfere, dear, and I never will again. You know the old saying, a burnt child dreads the fire? Well, I've been bitten. I mean burned. And once bitten, twice cautious. I mean, oh, well, you get the idea, don't you, darling?

0: And that, ladies and gentlemen, brings down the curtain on our play, but not on Burns and Allen, who return for an encore a little later. As you have seen, we were concerned tonight with a party that almost turned out all wrong. And now we're going to extend our stage from Hollywood to New York for a little advice from a hostess famous the world over, because her parties always turn out all right, Miss Elsa Maxwell. Miss Maxwell has entertained notables the world over. There's hardly a famous person she doesn't know. Right now, she's finishing preparations to attend the coronation in England. And so, to check up on the ways of a perfect hostess, we take you to New York and Elsa Maxwell.
1: Unexpectedly introduced Noel Coward to Queen Mary of Romania at a party. They certainly were as opposite as the poles, but they got on so well that Her Majesty, at last turning a reflective eye on the witty author, said, "Why couldn't you become my gentleman-in-waiting?" Noel delighted replied, "I fear that would be no novelty, Your Majesty. I have been waiting all my life. But not in Romania," flashed Her Majesty, and Noel was flushed.

0: Don't think it takes a lot of money to run a good party. It's having fun that matters. And fun is the same anywhere, whether you're on Main Street or Park Avenue. A good laugh is worth $1 million, and you can afford it just as well on $25 a week as on $2,500. After all, the nicest things in life don't cost the most. That goes for Lux Flakes, too. They're used in my house, and there isn't anything finer. Yet you can buy them for a few cents. Women who dress on nothing a year or women who spend thousands are all fans for Lux Flakes. Lux keeps dresses and lingerie from looking old and tired. It's a sort of pet bath for your clothes. Pep is a thing that makes parties go. It's more important than money. Now, I've given parties on a shoestring all my life. All you need is an idea which allows people to escape from their everyday selves. You can ask people to come dressed as their opposites or as themselves or their pet hates or anything. A successful party is as simple as that. One of the best times I ever had was when I went to a stag party dressed as Professor Albert Einstein. I talked with a German accent all evening until the party was over. Groucho Marx and Clark Gable, two of my most intimate friends, actually didn't know who I was. The following night, I met the great scientist at Charlie Chaplin's. He frowned at me. "Well, I heard you bust me last night." "Physically, yes, but not mentally, Herr Doctor," I replied, trembling. "Perhaps it was better the other way," he thundered, and I felt crushed. Remember, for bigger and better parties, let your guests escape from their troubles. Have a surprise up your sleeve, and don't feel you have to be extravagant. And I'll guarantee the best party in the world. Thank you, and goodbye.
1: From Hollywood, Miss Maxwell, we send our transcontinental thanks. George Burns tells me that Gracie has something very nice to say about our product. So here they are, ladies and gentlemen, George Burns and Gracie Allen.
2: Thank you, Mr. DeMille. I certainly have something nice to say about Lux Flakes. I think they're delicious.
1: Delicious? Lux Flakes, delicious?
2: Yes, my brother had them for breakfast this morning.
1: Is he mad?
2: Well, he must be. He was foaming at the mouth.
3: Don't pay any attention to her, Mr. DeMille. She's nuts. She's probably the only woman in the world who's living with a cracked brain.
2: Oh, please, George. Mr. DeMille isn't interested in who I married. Mr. DeMille, I made up a play. Here it is. See what it says? Roten by Gracie Allen. It's going to be...
1: Roten by Gracie Allen?
2: Yes.
3: Gracie, if it were my play, it wouldn't say Roten.
2: Well, no, neither would the critics. Mm. They'd say, play Rotten by George Burns.
3: I say.
1: Written, Roten, Rotten. Gracie, you don't know English.
2: Oh, Mr. DeMille, you don't know George's plays. Yeah,
3: thank you. Well, what's the name of your play?
2: Well, it's a love story called Life Begins at 36.
1: Oh, you mean Life Begins at 40?
2: Well, that's what it was originally, Mr. DeMille, but my agent took off 10%.
3: Yeah. You see, our agent must be on a diet.
2: Well, anywho, yeah. George and I will act it out, and you see if it has any possibilities. Now, George, you and I are lovers, and I start to make love to you.
3: And what character do I play?
2: Well, you play the part of a club man.
3: Well, you mean a large man.
2: Well, not too large, not too small.
3: I see. Sort of,
2: Yeah, that's it.
3: Yeah, thanks.
2: Well, anywho, I'm Violet Ray, a movie extra, and George, you're Montgomery Ward, my lover.
3: Thanks.
2: And you're jealous of your rival, Sears Roebuck.
1: I suppose he comes driving up in his catalog.
2: I don't get it.
3: Well, let's start this silly play.
2: Now, watch it, Mr. DeMille.
3: Yes.
2: All right, George, here's your part. Act.
3: All right, now for some acting. Do you love me, Vi? Vi, do you love me? Vi, do you love me?
2: Well, why shouldn't I love you?
3: Men are fools to love.
2: What did you say, Montgomery?
3: I said men are fools to love.
2: Well, I guess you're right, but who else is there for us girls to love?
1: That's very good, Gracie, but we did one play tonight.
2: Yeah. Oh, did we?
3: Well, good night, Mr. DeMille. Come on, Gracie.
2: Oh.
1: Now I know why George Burns.
4: Thank you, George Burns and Gracie Allen. Ladies and gentlemen, this is your announcer, Melville Ruick. A most important message concerning next week's program will be given by Mr. DeMille in just a moment. Assisting our stars tonight were John Davidson as Schuyler Van Dyke, Victor Rodman as Blair Patterson, Joe Franz as Henry, and Leora Thatcher as Mrs. Forbes. Burns and Allen will be seen next in the Paramount picture, Artists and Models. Mr. DeMille also appeared through courtesy of Paramount, and Louis Silver's 20th Century Fox, where he was in charge of music for the new film, 50 Roads to Town. Now, before Mr. DeMille tells you about next week's presentation of the Lux Radio Theater, we have a brief announcement. Next Monday, April 5th, marks the beginning of a very important week, National Retail Grocers Week. Be sure to go personally to your grocers during that week. You will be well repaid. 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Once again, our producer.
1: Of the many novels written against a background of the World War, few carry such tremendous appeal as Ernest Hemingway's masterpiece, A Farewell to Arms. It made a remarkable play as adapted by Lawrence Stallings, a sensational motion picture. And next Monday night, from the Lux Radio Theater, we bring you this magnificent love story starring one of the most celebrated personalities the screen has ever known, Mr. Clark Gable. We shall hear Mr. Gable as Lieutenant Henry, and I'm especially happy to announce that we've secured Miss Josephine Hutchinson for the part of Nurse Catherine Barclay and Adolphe Manjou for Rinaldi. Our sponsors, the makers of Lux Flakes, join me in inviting you to be with us again next Monday night when the Lux Radio Theater presents Clark Gable, Josephine Hutchinson, and Adolphe Manjou in A Farewell to Arms. 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
1: 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The script is by Don Quinn and Phil Leslie. 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

0: Molly McGee of 79 Wistful Vista thinks a carnival is a legitimate source of fun and frolic. Mr. McGee thinks a carnival is strictly a one-ring circus where the monkeys pay to get in, and the only reservations you can make are mental. The debate is still going on as we join Fibber McGee and Molly.
1: Where is this carnival you want to go to? This one-night yokel trap?
2: It's at 14th and Oak. It's a vacant lot.
1: And so are the people who go to it.
2: Well, I don't care. I love carnivals and I want to go.
1: Ah, forget it, kiddo. That stuff is for rubes, not for sophisticated people like I and you.
2: Nonsense. Heavenly days back in Peoria, you took me to all the carnivals, and nobody hooped and hollered any louder than you did.
1: Well, I was young and stupid in those days.
2: I see.
1: But I'm not young anymore. I know the angles now. Let them grifters find a new crop of doughheads.
2: Just what don't you like about carnivals anymore?
1: I don't like anything about them. I can stand in front of the Third National Bank and see more fat ladies, human skeletons, wild men, and two-headed vice presidents in 20 minutes than a carnival could round up in 40 years.
2: Yes, but dear...
1: I can hear better music listening to a flat-wheeled streetcar hitting a switch.
2: Well, I don't know...
1: I can make better pink lemonade out of faucet water. And I can dance a better hoochie-macooch and hip boots than any Hawaiian girl from Milwaukee they got their whole underpaid payroll.
2: Yes, but McGee...
1: I popped sweeter corn in vaudeville than those mugs ever tasted and got more interesting souvenirs falling into a coal hole.
2: All right. Let's stay home.
1: No, sir.
2: What?
1: Get your hat. I wouldn't miss this carnival for all the ham in Hollywood.
2: But I thought you didn't like carnivals.
1: I hate them. And I'm not going to sit here and let those sharpshooters think they can keep me from enjoying myself. Besides, I want to prove something to you.
2: You already have.
1: Huh?
2: You've just proved that you can't win an argument even from yourself.
1: Just the same, I want to prove to you what a racket them carnival concessions are. Come on, let's go.
2: All right, but I'd better tell Lena we're going out so she can spend the rest of the afternoon trying on my dresses. Lena! Oh, Lena!
3: Here I am, Mrs. McGee. And unless you bought some new clothes in the last week, I've tried them all on. You know, that black taffeta of yours is just simply gorgeous on me. And if you see any lipstick on the mirror, it's because I just couldn't resist myself.
1: Look, Lena, we're going downtown to the carnival, so you're on your own for the afternoon.
2: We no doubt will not be home for dinner, Lena, so when you finish your work... and get through reading my mail, you can go home.
3: Oh, thank you. Thank you very much, honey. And I hope you have a good time. You know, carnivals are such fun. I used to work in one, snake charmer, you know.
2: Heavenly days. You were a snake charmer, Lena?
3: Yes, I was called Roberta the Reptile Wrestler. I used to sing to the little fellas to keep them quiet. That's why I don't mind it when people hiss at me now.
1: Ever get bit, Lena?
3: Yes, I did, Mr. McGee. You know, I tied a rattlesnake into too hard a knot once, and he got mad at me and bit me right on the elbow.
2: My goodness, I thought a rattlesnake bite was fatal, Lena.
3: Oh, it was, honey. He died in horrible agony. You know, it was a valuable snake, so they put me in another sideshow as a bearded lady.
1: Oh, false beard, eh?
3: Well, hardly, Mr. McGee. You can hardly call a beard that costs $12.50 a false one.
2: You really take it on the chin in that work, don't you, Lena?
1: Yeah, why'd you give up your job as bearded lady, Leany?
3: Well, they moved the trained fleas into the same tent, Mr. McGee, and I guess I just had too much insect appeal.
1: Oh.
3: Now, you go right down to the carnival, folks. Lena will get along just as soon as you leave, practically.
2: Well, there's one thing about Lena, McGee. She's always cheerful.
1: Yeah, she's that all right.
2: I'd rather have somebody around who smiles and makes the beds badly than a marvel of efficiency who punches the clock with the left hook.
1: Speaking of left hooks, Snooky, wait till you see me take that big mallet and ring that big gong down that big carnival.
2: I thought you said it was rigged up so you couldn't win on
1: it's
2: it.
1: It's rigged up against the opals, baby. You can take those guys if you're hep to the gimmicks. Come on, let's get going.
2: Oh, I don't know, dearie. Maybe it's just too corny.
1: Oh, come on. Carnivals are fun. You'll enjoy it.
2: Kind of a jiff, aren't they?
1: Oh, what if they are? My gosh, it's all in fun. What makes you so suspicious?
2: I don't know. I guess I've just heard people talk.
1: Well, that's a lot of marmalade. I love carnivals. Hey, I think I'll wear a hat. I might win a ribbon that says 23 Skidoo on it, huh? Where's my hat?
2: I don't know. The last time I...
1: Oh, I know. It's right here in the hall closet. You
2: no, no, hall... McGee, please. Now, that hall closet...
0: Billy Mills and the orchestra and Little Rock Getaway.

0: McGee, don't eat that Cracker Jack so fast.
1: I'm trying to get down to the prize. Got a wonderful little police whistle in this stuff once when I was a kid. My dog swallowed it.
0: Oh, too bad.
1: Oh, he loved it. He used to direct traffic every noon hour at the corner of Main and Adams. Back in Peoria.
0: Look, dearie, I want to play this game over here where you ring the canes and win the prize.
2: All right. Step right up and thrill the magic rings for a beautiful and valuable souvenir. It's fair for one and fair for all. Entertaining, instructive, and profitable. Only 25 cents, the fourth part of a dollar.
0: I'll try it, sir.
2: Good for you, sister. Good for you. See if you can ring one of those genuine South American diamond lapel pins or a real Navajo blanket.
1: Navajo, bud.
2: Yeah. Well, we know it was Navajo, but we don't know who. All right, lady, here's your magic ring. Step back, folks, and give the little lady some elbow room.
1: Take my advice, kiddo, and give it a little twist when you throw it.
0: I throw better with my eyes shut, dearie. Here it goes.
2: Hello! The little lady done it. With one graceful toss, she wins a handsome three-bladed jackknife bearing a likeness of Lillian Russell in genuine celluloid on the handle. Let's throw it in, lady.
1: Let's see if you can win the opera glasses, Molly. There's a new corset shop just went in across the street from the Elks Club, and some of the boys...
0: McGee!
2: All right. Step back, Pop, and give the lady a chance to throw the ring.
1: And don't call me Pop.
2: Okay, Dad, no offense intended. That's it. Go right ahead, lady.
0: Is it fair if I throw both these other rings at once?
2: Madam, with the Hackett and Sackett compound outdoor shows, the customer is always right. We're just here to hand out these beautiful gifts and make friends among the local gentry. Yes, sir, just throw them any way you like.
0: Oh, thank you, sir. Oh!
1: My gosh, look what you did, kid.
2: Yes, sir, the little lady does it again. With one magnificent throw, she becomes automatically entitled to a genuine Navajo blanket and a lovely mother-of-pearl paper knife. Hey, you all, lady.
0: Thank you very much. My goodness, this is wonderful.
1: Hey, bud, what do you mean, mother-of-pearl paper knife? That's just made out of white pine.
2: Yes, sir. Genuine white pine, brother. Made by my wife's mother. Pearl, tell your mother to step out here. Step out and show this gentleman how she carves these gorgeous little souvenirs. And now, who else would like to step up and try one of the finest...
0: You know, this is not a bad start, dearie. 25 cents for a blanket, a jackknife, and a paper cutter.
1: Oh, they let you in just for bait. I saw the guy put his foot on the gimmick. He was just using you for a shill.
0: What's a shill?
1: It's a come-on for the boobs. I know, because I used to be one.
0: A boob?
1: No, a shill. Guy was running a shill game, and he hired me to shill. Oh, hey, there's Wimple. Hi, Wimple.
0: Hello, Mr. Wimple.
3: Hello, folks. Hey, isn't this fun, though? Don't you just love carnival?
1: They're okay if you can get yourself into a state of yokel wonder, Wimp. Personally, I'm a little too intelligent for this sort of thing.
0: Oh, not me, Mr. Wimple. I'm just dumb enough to enjoy it.
3: Me too, Mrs. McGee. I've just had the most exciting time with the archery game this afternoon.
1: We haven't tried that one yet. How many arrows did you shoot, Wimp?
3: Three.
1: Ooh.
3: I put two arrows in the bullseye and one in the proprietor. Did you two ever see a man jump clear over a carnival tent from a standing start?
0: My goodness, did he jump that high when you hit him, Mr. Wimple?
3: No, I did, Mrs. McGee. Fortunately, I didn't break my balloon.
1: You seem to be having quite a gay time, Wimp, jumping over tents and buying balloons. Full of helium, eh?
3: I beg your pardon. I've only had three lemonades and a root beer. A short one.
0: He meant the balloon, Mr. Wimple.
4: Yeah.
3: Oh, excuse me. I am having a gay time, though, really. I guess I must just have sawdust in my blood.
4: Yeah. I'm bothered with corpuscles myself.
3: Well, I must get over and see Sweetie Face. That's my big old wife.
4: Yeah.
3: She's in that brown tent across the midway there.
4: Which brown tent?
3: The one that says, $50 to any person who can last three rounds with the Amazon Strangler.
0: Heavenly days, Mr. Wimple. You mean she's actually going into the ring with the Amazon Strangler?
3: No. You see, she is the Amazon Strangler. Well, I've got to get over there and see if anybody has beaten her yet. I hope. So long.
1: See you later.
0: McGee, I'd like to see if I can win something on the raffle wheel.
4: Oh, what do you want to play that game for? That thing is
5: all
4: so...
5: All right, folks, plenty of numbers left. Pick your lucky digit and win a beautiful abalone lamp or a box of Launay's chocolates. A prize for every number and a number for every customer, and it's only 25 cents a chance. What's your lucky number, lady?
0: Well, I've always liked number 13 because 1 and 3 are 4, and my husband used to sing in a quartet.
5: Very logical reasoning, madam. All right, folks, the wheel is about to spin, and here we go. Round and round and round she whirls for the handsome men and the pretty girls. And the arrow points to number 13.
6: Whoa!
0: Heavenly days, I did it again.
4: What did I tell you? It's fixed. He knew I was onto him, so he let you win.
0: Well, if they keep on being as crooked as this, I'll win every prize in the place. What did I win, sir?
5: Girlie, you are the lucky winner of a genuine abalone shell table lamp with a two-way bulb, adjustable shade, and only 13 inches of cord for convenience in carrying. Here you are. Now then, the wheel is about to spin again. Who'll be the next lucky?
4: It's a lucky thing you're with a guy that knows the answers to this stuff, Snooky. Those birds aren't going to try and monkey business with a wise guy like me around. I'm strictly the type... Oh, hey, look. Isn't that Wilcox over there?
0: Where?
4: Over there, talking to the big guy in the ticket wagon. Come on. Hey, Junior.
0: Hi, hello, Junior. Mr. Wilcox.
7: Hello, Molly, pal. Excuse me a minute, will you?
0: You go right ahead, Mr. Wilcox.
7: And like I say, Mr. Hackett, you'll be amazed and delighted at the way Johnson's self-polishing glow coat works on your linoleum.
8: Linoleum?
7: Yes, yes. Glow Coat gives it a gleaming finish.
8: Who's got linoleum?
7: Why, you see...
4: Look at Wilcox getting slowed down, Molly.
7: Well, even if you don't have linoleum, Mr. Hackett, you'll find Glow Coat the quickest and most efficient method of keeping your floors bright and shining and sparkling.
8: Floors?
7: Why, yes, you see, one of the nice things about Johnson's self-polishing glow coat is the fact that it's so easy to apply. You simply pour a little out, spread it around with the long-handled applier, and let it dry in 20 minutes or less to a handsome, gleaming finish that any housekeeper will be proud of.
8: It sounds fine, son, but I haven't got a housekeeper.
0: My goodness. He is having trouble, isn't he?
4: Yeah, watch him squirm, Molly.
7: Well, naturally, Mr. Hackett, glow coat doesn't have to be handled by your housekeeper. A child could apply it. I simply meant that it'll be a wonderful aid in keeping your home clean and sparkling and beautiful.
8: Who's got a home?
7: Well, I
8: don't mean to be rude, Mr. Wilcox, and that stuff...
7: Glow coat. Johnson, self-polishing glow coat.
8: Yeah, it sounds great. Look, I live in a tent. Is it any good for tent floors?
7: What kind of tent floors?
8: Dirt. And grass, if we're lucky.
7: No. Gee, I never thought I'd... Well, gosh, Racine can't expect me to sell it.
8: Well, anyway, it sounds great, son. Must be a fine product. Look, here's my card. Send some literature on it to my wife. She lives in East Orange, New Jersey, in a house. She's got linoleum, I think. Haven't seen her for 2 years. She don't like the road.
7: Okay, Mr. Hackett, thanks very much. I'll write to her tonight. Well, hello, Molly. Hi, Feber.
0: Fine carnival, isn't it, Mr. Wilcox?
4: Look what we won already, Waxy. An Abahoo blanket, a jackknife, an abalone lamp, and a paper cutter. $1 for the lot.
7: Great. I won one of those lamps out here yesterday.
4: Has it really got a two-way bulb in it?
7: Absolutely. Goes on, it goes off. Well, I've got to get back to work, folks. I'll see you later.
0: Look, Mr. Wilcox, if you're going this way, help me load some of this stuff in our car,
7: will you? Sure. Let me take it, Mom.
4: I'll be waiting right here, Mom.
0: All right, McGee. Now, don't win anything else unless I approve of it first.
4: Okay.
0: Thank you very much, Mr. Wilcox.
4: Ah, there goes a good kid. I have more fun spending quarters on her out here than I'd have spending $50 on anybody else. Or her either. Oh, hey, she forgot to take this blanket. Oh, well, maybe she'll be...
9: Hi, mister.
4: Oh, hi, Teeny. Well, fancy meeting you here, isn't it? You having fun, sis?
9: Sure I am, I betcha. Mm-hmm. I had some popcorn and some Cracker Jack and some peanuts and 3 ice cream cones and some cotton candy and some saltwater taffy and 2 stomach aches.
4: You did, eh?
9: And I had...
4: I says you did, eh?
9: Did what?
4: You had 2 tummy aches.
9: I know it. Hey, mister, look it.
4: Mm-hmm.
9: Can you ring the bell with the big mallet, mister? Can you? Did you ever try it, mister? Did you ever try it? Did you ever?
4: Sis, I've won more cigars on that thing than my wife could and did shake a stick at. Shall we try it?
9: Oh,
4: hey,
9: yeah.
4: Matt. Give us two chances on a cigar.
6: Yes, sir. Yes, sir. Here you are, sir. One for you and one for the little lady. The prize for men is a genuine Punxsutawney Panatella in the original Florida wrapper. If the little lady rings the gong, she gets a beautiful 1-pound box of simulated chocolate-coated cherries. Here's the hammer, brother. Let's see now. Where did I put that hammer? Here it is. And may you be the one for whom the bell tolls.
4: Thanks, bud. I'll take it first, sis, and show you how it's done.
9: Oh.
4: Now, watch this, Steve. It's just a matter of muscular coordination. One, two, three. No use you trying it, sis. That weight is harder to get up than an actor on Monday.
9: I bet you I can do it. I bet you. Watch me.
4: My gosh, you did it, sis.
9: Sure, I did it.
6: And the little lady wins a box of simulated chocolate-type imitation cherry-flavored cherries. Here you are, kid.
9: Oh, thank you, Uncle Fred.
4: Uncle Fred.
9: So long, mister.
10: Well, the King's Men and Sawing a Woman in Half.

0: always seem to keep winning things, McGee. 5 canes, 2 Cupid dolls, a basket of fruit, and a bowl of goldfish.
1: Don't forget the brownie camera. That's the biggest gift prize we got.
0: Why is it?
1: Well, my gosh, you can't take pictures of brownies. Everybody knows.
0: Well, I wasn't. Oh, McGee, there's Dr. Gamble. Yoo-hoo, doctor.
2: Well, hello there, Molly. Hello, Droopwell.
1: Hi, Aerosmith. What are you doing here, doctoring a sick horse on the merry-go-round?
2: No, this is strictly a non-professional visit, my boy. Just came down here for a little riotous living.
0: Oh, it's a lot of fun, Doctor. McGee's been showing me how crooked all these concessions are. They know he's doing it, too, because I win every time.
1: I'm wise to all their gimmicks. I'm no hayseed.
2: Uh-huh.
1: Hey, did you throw the baseballs at them milk bottles, Doc?
2: I did indeed.
1: Mm-hmm.
2: I spent $4.75, and all I got was a bursitis.
1: Hmm. We got an abalone lamp.
0: We're going to ride on the Ferris wheel, Doctor. Care to come along?
2: No, thank you, my dear.
1: Scared, eh?
2: Yes.
0: So am I, Doctor, but I'm just foolhardy, I guess. I'm so frightened of admitting I'm scared that I get so brave I'm frightened of my own courage.
2: I'll straighten that out on the way home, if possible. Well, have fun, children, and don't eat too many hot dogs. But if you do, call some other doctor. I'm planning on being sick myself tonight.
1: See you later.
3: So long, Ducky.
1: Well, come on, Chrissy. We must ride on the Ferris wheel just once now, and then we'll go home.
0: Well, you talk me into it, dearie. Well. Ooh, hold me, McGee. I didn't realize it went this high.
1: I hope it holds together till we get off. They put this thing together with burnt matches and rubber bands.
0: Oh. Oh, heavenly days, what was that?
1: I think one of the rubber bands busted. Well, at least we got stuck up at the top where we can see things.
0: I'm glad I don't walk in my sleep if we have to spend the night up here. Spread that Navajo blanket over us, dearie. It's getting cool.
1: Okay. How's that?
0: Very cozy. It's kind of fun, isn't it?
1: Yeah. Very exclusive up here, too. Just us and a few clouds. Remember the time this happened back in Peoria? We were marooned on top of the Ferris wheel for 3 hours.
0: I remember it very well, dearie.
1: Yeah.
0: We must have taken a dozen rides on it first.
1: Yep.
0: I'd begun to think that wheel never would break down.
1: Me, too. I was running out of dough.
0: I know that. That was the first time you ever kissed me, remember?
1: Yeah, yeah. I was nervous. Didn't know what I was doing.
0: Are you nervous now?
1: Not a bit, Snooky.
0: You know what you're doing?
1: Yep.
0: Well?
1: Well, that's...
4: Hey, folks! You up on top there!
1: What do you want, point killer?
4: Don't worry, we'll have you down pretty quick.
1: Why don't you mind your own business, Si?
0: That's telling him, lover.
1: Yeah.

0: Have you noticed all the car owners these days out polishing up the old bus for summer? You'll be doing yours soon, I imagine. 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
1: Okay, folks, you can hop out now.
2: Oh, don't mind us, bud. We like it up here. Oh, we're down. And did you notice, Molly? We're down.
3: Oh, dear. My lipstick is all... I mean, my hair is all mussed and
1: well, relax, lady. So it's a spring evening, and he looks handsome to you again. I've saw it happen before. Good night, folks.
2: Good night.
3: Good night, all.
0: This is Harlow Wilcox, speaking for the makers of Johnson's Wax Products for Home and Industry, inviting you to be with us again next Tuesday night. 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

0: 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It's Saturday morning as we look in on the Andrews home, and we find Mrs. Andrews in the kitchen preparing breakfast as Mr. Andrews enters.
1: Well, good morning, dear.
2: Mm-mm.
1: Fred, I said good morning.
2: I heard you, dear. I heard you. Good morning, and please don't shout like that.
1: Shout? Well, Fred, I'm not shouting.
2: Oh, you must be.
1: Well, I'm not. Fred, do you feel all right?
2: Oh, Mary, I feel fine. Delightful. Only my head feels like an atom bomb ready to go off.
1: Oh, you're probably just a little tired. It was awfully late when the Hendersons went home last night.
2: You mean they did go home? Finally?
1: Oh, Fred, you know perfectly well they did.
2: Yes, but somehow I can still hear Mrs. Henderson jabbering away. Oh, how that woman can talk. Jabber, jabber, jabber, jabber, jabber, jabber. Jabber, jabber, jabber, jabber, jabber. Jabber, jabber, jabber. Oh, my head.
1: Well, sit down, dear, and have some breakfast. You'll feel better.
2: Oh, I hope so. No one can feel the way I do and continue to live. Oh, where's my paper?
1: Right here, dear.
2: Oh, thank you.
3: Morning, Mom.
1: Good morning, dear.
3: Good morning, Dad.
2: That's a matter of opinion.
1: Archie, do you feel all right?
3: Huh?
1: I said, do you feel all right?
3: Oh, sure. Fine. Fine.
1: Archie, you sure?
3: Gee, Mom, sure I'm sure.
1: But you don't sound all right.
3: Can I help how I sound?
1: No, but you...
2: Will you two please stop shouting at each other?
1: Fred, if the boy's sick, I want to know about it.
2: Well, I'm sick and I don't care who knows about it.
1: Fred, there's nothing wrong with you that a few hours of sleep won't cure.
2: Oh, you're so right. Ooh, my head.
1: Archie, have you had an argument with Veronica?
3: No, Mom.
1: Do you owe Jughead any money?
3: No, Mom.
1: Have you been late to school again?
3: No, Mom.
1: Then you're sick. Stick out your tongue.
3: What? Oh, Mom,
1: Archie,
3: but...
1: you heard me. Stick out your tongue.
3: Mom, I...
2: For God's sakes, Archie, stick out your tongue for my sake.
3: Oh, all right.
1: Oh, dear.
2: Good grief. Is that a tongue?
3: It's the only one I got.
2: Well, you ought to take it down and have it retreaded.
1: Fred, don't be funny. Archie, from the looks of that tongue, I'd say you were sick.
2: From the looks of that tongue, I'd say he was dead.
1: Fred. Archie, let me touch your forehead.
3: But, Mom...
1: Archie, I thought so. You've got a fever. You must be coming down with a cold. Now, you go right upstairs and get into bed.
3: Mom, I don't have a cold. I'm just a little tired. I got home late last night and...
2: Archie, if your mother says you have a cold, you have a cold.
3: But, Dad, I tell you...
2: And if you don't have a cold, go get one. Now, please leave this room before my head explodes.
3: But, Dad, I
2: hate you! Oh, fine.
1: Archie, you see, you are coming down with a cold.
3: Gee whiz, Mom, can't I even sneeze just one?
2: Hate you! Archie, cold or no cold, I want you out of this room right now.
3: Gee whiz, okay.
1: And I
3: Gee
1: want
3: whiz,
1: you in
3: Mom,
1: bed
3: can't
1: right
3: I fill
1: this
3: up
1: minute.
3: Without
1: I'll
3: everybody seeing.
2: Oh, I hate to see the boy sick, but, well, at least if he goes to bed, I'll have a little peace and quiet around here today. Well, now, let's see what it says in the paper this morning. Oh, I wonder how the market is doing. Let's see. Sports. Society. Ah, yes. Stock market. Amalgamated Northern, 85. Consolidated Traction, 63. United Communications...
1: Fred, Archie's got 99 and a half.
2: When it hits 100, sell. Fine. Now, Archie, you mean he's got a fever?
1: Yes, dear. I just took his temperature, and he has 99 and a half. You'd better call Dr. Higgins right away.
2: Oh, now, Mary, 99 and a half isn't fever.
1: Fred,
2: that's...
1: don't argue and call the doctor.
2: But Mary, I want some breakfast.
1: Fred, I've got to attend to Archie first. I've got to make him some tea.
2: Oh, me. All right, dear, I'll call the doctor. fine thing. My head aches. I'm hungry. I'm tired. I want to read my paper. What happens? Have to call doctors for Archie. Operator, get me Riverdale 99 and a half. No, I mean, Riverdale 628. Fine thing. Call the doctor. Oh, hello. This is Fred Andrews. Is the doctor in? Oh, he's not, huh? Well, when do you expect him back? No idea at all. Oh, I see. Well, all right. I suppose we'll just have to wait. Yep, goodbye. Mary, the doctor's not in, and they don't know when he'll be back.
1: Oh, dear. All right, we'll call again later.
2: Yes, dear. Oh, great.
1: Fred, answer that.
2: Oh, but Mary,
1: Fred, answer it, please. I'm busy.
2: Oh, me, all right. I'll answer the door. You'd think I was a butler or something. Fred, call a doctor. Fred, answer the door. I'm going to change my name to Meadows. Oh, good grief. Jughead.
4: Who'd you expect, Lassie?
2: No, Jughead, no, I didn't.
5: Dear.
2: Lassie. No! I mean, Jughead.
4: Oh. Gee whiz, Mr. Andrews, you don't look so good. Are you sick?
2: Jug, I'm not sick, but I do have a slight headache. Now...
4: Gee whiz, you do?
2: Oh, yes, anything strange about that?
4: No, but do you feel tired?
2: Oh, yes, Jug, a little.
4: Is your mouth dry?
2: Well, yes.
4: Does your back ache?
2: Yes, Jughead, my back aches too. So what?
4: Well, my Uncle Julius had all those things one time.
2: Oh, what happened?
4: He died.
2: Oh, great. Jughead, look, I'm not dying.
4: How do you know?
2: Jug,
4: it happens when you least expect it. 1 minute you feel fine, and the next minute, bingo. Gone.
2: Jughead.
4: And you don't even look good.
2: Jughead, will you please be quiet?
4: Oh, me?
2: Yes, you. Now, look, Jughead, I give you my word of honor that when I'm ready to die, you'll be the first one I'll tell.
4: Gee, thanks.
2: Now, do you, you want to see Archie?
4: Uh-huh.
2: All right, he's upstairs. Now, go on up, and please don't make any noise when you get there.
4: Oh, okay. Hey, Archie!
2: Oh, Jughead, now,
1: Jughead...
4: Oh, hello, Mrs. Andrews. I was going up to see Archie.
3: Hey, Jug, come on up.
2: Oh, fine.
1: Jug, I don't think you'd better go up. I think Archie has a cold.
4: Gee whiz, I wanted to talk to him.
1: Well, if you want to talk to him, you can stay at the foot of the stairs.
4: Well, okay.
2: Mary, please, do you have to argue with Jughead right now?
1: Fred, I'm all through arguing.
2: Oh, good.
3: Well,
2: for a
3: Jug,
2: month.
3: Are you coming up or not?
4: I can't.
2: Oh, great.
3: Why not?
4: Your mother says she's got a cold.
3: So what?
4: So I might catch it.
2: Jughead, you...
3: Catch it?
4: Yeah. I'm incredible to cold, you know.
3: You're what?
4: Incredible.
2: Jughead, you certainly are incredible, but the word is susceptible, and be quiet.
4: Oh, me?
3: Jug, the word is susceptible, and speak a little louder.
4: Oh, me?
2: Jughead, would you please be quiet?
4: Oh, me?
3: Gee whiz, Dad, is that you?
2: Yes, it is.
3: How are you feeling now?
2: Archie, I'm feeling absolutely loused. I mean rotten.
4: That isn't what you started to say.
2: Jughead, never mind what I started to say. And for the last time, be quiet.
4: Okay, okay. Simon DeGree.
2: What did you say?
4: I said Simon DeGree.
2: It's not Simon DeGree. The name is Simon Legree.
3: Are you calling me, Dad?
2: Archie, I'm not calling you or anyone. And if Jughead wants to see you, he'll just have to wait where he is until the doctor gets here. Now, you understand that, Jughead?
4: Okay, okay.
2: All right. I guess that's settled. Now, maybe I can sit down for just a minute. Oh, me. Oh, that's better. Oh, great. What?
6: Telephone ringing.
2: I can hear it.
6: Well, answer it.
2: I will not. I said I will not answer it.
6: Fred, why not?
2: Because I have a headache and I don't want to get out of this chair.
6: Well, then ask Jughead to answer it.
2: Jughead, answer that.
4: I thought you wanted me to be quiet.
2: Jughead, you may talk long enough to answer the phone.
4: Oh, okay.
3: Hey, Dad, telephone is ringing.
2: Yes, Archie, we know all about it.
4: Hello.
7: Hello, this is Veronica. Who's there?
4: Jughead.
7: Oh, hi, Jug. Is Archie there?
4: Yeah, just a minute, I'll call him. Archie, it's for you.
2: Who is it, Jughead?
4: Veronica.
3: Who is it, Jughead?
4: Veronica.
7: Who is it, Jughead?
4: Veronica.
2: Well, at least we know it's Veronica.
6: Well, if he wants to speak to Archie, he cannot get out of bed.
3: Gee whiz, Mom, why not?
6: You've got to stay in bed till the doctor gets here, that's why.
2: Oh, fine.
6: Jughead can just take a message for you.
3: Yeah, Jug. Find out what Veronica wants.
4: Okay.
2: Oh, great.
4: Hello, Veronica. Archie can't come to the phone. Was there something special you wanted to ask him?
7: Oh, no, I just want to ask him how he all is.
4: I'll find out. Archie, Veronica wants to know how your wall is.
2: Oh, fine.
3: Tell her I got a cold.
4: Hello, Veronica. Archie's got a cold.
7: He has? Oh, the poor boy.
4: Archie! Veronica said yo is a poor boy.
2: Oh, no.
4: Veronica, Archie says...
7: Jug, you tell the poor boy I'll be over to visit him later this afternoon.
4: Oh, poor boy. She'll be over to visit you later this afternoon.
2: Oh, great. Oh, and that is my son and heir.
4: Veronica, Archie says...
2: And I say put an end to that asinine conversation.
4: And Mr. Andrews says to put an end to that... What kind of conversation was that, Mr. Andrews?
2: Oh, good grief, Jughead. Let me have that phone.
4: Okay.
2: Thank you. Hello, Veronica.
7: Yes?
2: This is Mr. Andrews. Archie is in bed with a cold, and if you want to talk to him, come over later.
7: All right, I'll drop over later. I'm sorry if I bothered you, Mr. Andrews.
2: Not at all. Goodbye.
7: Bye.
2: There, Jughead. Now, do you see how simple it is? I don't know why you kids always make things so complicated.
1: Archie, how do you feel now?
2: Oh.
3: Rotten!
1: Well, I'll be right up with some hot tea, dear.
2: Mary, would you mind
1: Fred,
2: not
1: I'd
2: yelling?
1: Better call Betty and borrow their vaporizer.
2: Yes, dear, yes, borrow their vaporizer. But do you have to keep shouting?
5: Well, Fred, I have to find out how Archie's feeling, don't I?
2: Oh, me.
1: Riverdale, 247, please. Besides, I don't know why you sit there complaining when your only son is sick and dying.
2: Mary, the boy is not dying. He probably isn't even sick.
7: Hello?
1: Betty, this is Mrs. Andrews. Could I please borrow your vaporizer?
7: Why, of course, Mrs. Andrews. Is somebody sick?
1: Yes, dear. Archie has a cold.
7: Oh, that's a shame,

0: What are you grumbling about now?
1: Oh, nothing, Mary. Not a thing.
0: Good. I have enough to do without you.
1: Oh, me. What's the use? All I want to do is sit in this chair for 5 minutes. That's all I want. No, oh, no.
0: I'll get it. Hey, Mr. Sheriff.
2: Hello, Jughead. I was just over at Betty's house, and I heard Archie's sick. I thought I'd drop in and see how he is. Oh, hello, Mr. Andrews.
1: Oh, hello, Mr. Sherry. Nice of you to drop in, but my wife isn't allowing any visitors until the doctor sees Archie.
2: Oh, I see. Well, I hope it's nothing serious.
1: Mr. Sherry, I'm positive it's nothing serious.
2: Good. But, say, you don't sound so good. Do you have a cold?
1: Mr. Sherry, the only cold bothering me is Archie's.
2: How can Archie's cold bother you?
1: Stick around and you'll see. I started to have breakfast a while ago, then Archie sneezed. My wife got hysterical, decided he's dying, forgot all about my breakfast, and I probably won't get to eat till lunchtime.
2: Gee, that's too bad, Mr. Andrews. 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
1: Oh, what's that?
2: A lunch of Swift's Premium Franks.
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1: Mr. Sherry, that's music to my ears.
3: Funny, that's Franks to my ears.
1: Jug, be quiet.
2: Well, Mr. Andrews, they may be music to your ears, but Jughead is right. They're plump, delicious Franks made of all dinner-quality meat. Swift-quality meat.
1: Mm-hmm. I bet if Archie heard this, he'd forget he ever had a cold.
2: Yes, sir. It's the new Flavor Saver Pack that seals in all the natural goodness of the delicious pork and tender beef, skillfully blended into one wonderful Frank.
1: Mrs. Sherry, as soon as the doctor gets her and convinces my wife there's nothing wrong with Archie, I'll have her cook up a half a dozen of those Franks.
2: Ask her to make 8 to 10, Mr. Andrews. That's how many you get in each package of Swift's Premium Franks. The Franks that are always made close to where they're sold. Fresh daily in Swift kitchens from coast to coast.
1: I'll do that, Mr. Sherry.
3: I guess I'll stay for lunch.
1: Jughead, nobody invited you.
2: Well, I guess I'll run along now. But tell Archie I hope he's feeling better.
1: All right, Mrs. Sherry.
2: Goodbye now.
1: Goodbye, Mrs.
3: Bye,
1: Sherry.
3: Mr. Sherry. Call me if you want anything else, Archie.
1: Ah, here comes Mary now. I'll ask you about lunch. Mary.
0: Yes, dear.
1: I'm getting awfully hungry. Oh, great.
0: Oh, that's probably Betty now.
1: But, Mary, I wanted to ask you about...
0: Hello, Mrs. Andrews. Well, I brought the vaporizer.
4: Oh, that's wonderful, dear. Thanks ever so much.
1: Mary, would you mind making
0: hello,
1: something...
0: Hello, Mr. Andrews.
1: Hello, Betty. Mary, I'm getting a little
0: hungry. Oh, I'll take this right up to Archie's room, Betty. How does it work here?
1: But, Mary, I'm hungry.
0: Oh, Mrs. Andrews, I'll show you.
1: Oh, great. Doesn't anybody around this place care how I feel?
3: I do.
1: Oh, thank you, Jughead. Thanks very much, but please, just go and sit down.
3: She was okay.
1: Well, maybe, just maybe, I can sit down, too. Now, if
0: hello,
1: I can...
0: Mr. Andrews, may I use the phone?
1: Oh.
0: Since you can't locate Dr. Higgins, Mrs. Andrews asked me to call Dr. Jenkins, our family doctor.
1: Yes, Betty, you may use the phone.
0: Thank you. Hello, operator. Get me... Riverdale 939, please. Dr. Jenkins is an awfully good doctor, Mr. Andrews.
1: I'm glad.
0: Oh, hello. This is Betty Cooper. Could Dr. Jenkins come right over to Mr. Fred Andrews' house? Oh, he isn't there now. Well, when will he be back? Oh, you haven't? Oh, well, all right. Thanks a lot. Bye. He isn't in.
1: That's too bad.
0: Yes, I was...
1: Oh, great. Betty, would you answer the door, please?
0: Oh, of course, Mr. Andrews.
5: Well, Betty.
0: Oh, hello, Veronica.
5: What are you doing here?
0: Just visiting Archie. It's Veronica, Mr. Andrews.
1: Yes, I see. Hello, Veronica.
5: Hello, Miss Andrews. Jughead, what are you doing over there?
3: Just sitting. Hello, Veronica. Hello, Betty.
0: Hello, Jug. I didn't see you there either.
1: Yes, but would you all...
3: Is that you, please... Betty?
0: Yes, hello, Archie.
1: Archie, I...
0: Veronica's here, too, Archie.
1: Betty, would you
3: please... Gee whiz. Hello, Veronica.
5: Hello,
1: oh, Veronica, please
0: oh,
1: don't...
0: Oh, Veronica, hello.
5: Hello, Mrs. Andrews.
1: Listen, now if you all know each other, would you mind going in the other room?
6: Fred, really, there's no reason to shout.
1: No reason to...
6: Come on, the kitchen girl.
5: All right. How's Archie, Mrs. Andrews?
0: Well, Dr. Jenkins
1: is in, Mrs. Andrews. Oh, this place is getting to be more like Grand Central Station than
3: Grand Central Station?
1: Yes, Juggy. And be quiet.
3: Okay, okay.
1: Oh, that's better. Now, maybe
5: I... Thank you. Do you mind if I use the phone? I want to see if I can get Dr. Cummins for Archie. He's our family doctor.
1: Yes, Veronica, you may use the phone.
5: Oh, thank you.
1: You're welcome.
5: Hey, hello, operator. Get me Riverdale 493, please. Oh, Dr. Cummins is an awful good doctor, Mr. Andrews.
1: Yes, I'm sure.
5: Well, I hope... Oh, hello? I'm calling for Mrs. Fred Andrews. Is Dr. Cummins in? Well, it's Mrs. Andrews' son. He's got a cold.

0: Do you know when he'll be back?
1: You don't.
0: Oh, I see. Well, all right. Thanks a lot. He's out.
2: Oh, too bad.
0: Oh, Mrs. Andrews.
3: Yes.
0: Dr. Thomas,
4: this is easy. Yes, cozy. Well, now that they've called all the doctors in town, maybe things will be quieter for a few minutes. I do. What an awful smell. Jughead?
3: Yes?
4: Jughead, do you smell?
3: What?
4: I mean, do you have anything that smells? Licorice candy or anything?
3: No.
4: Bubblegum?
3: No.
4: Are you wearing your father's shaving lotion?
3: No.
4: Maybe it's your hair tonic. Yes, sir, I'll bet you that's what it is. Jug, let me smell your hair.
3: But I don't...
4: Jug, just bend over so I can smell it.
3: She was okay.
4: No, I don't think so.
0: Come on, girl. Fred Andrews, what on earth are you doing?
4: Me? Well, I
3: He says I smell.
0: What?
4: Mary, I didn't say Jughead smells, but something smells around here.
0: Fred, of course something smells. It's the vaporizer.
4: Yes, I know, but Jughead said... vaporizer? You mean that odor is from a vaporizer?
0: Sure, that's just how the vaporizer smells.
4: Oh, good grief. Mary, go shut that thing off before we suffocate.
0: Why, Fred, don't be silly. It's good for Archie.
4: Yeah, but, Mary,
0: come
4: I...
0: Come on, girls. I want to make Archie a mustard pie.
5: Oh, that's a good idea, Mrs.
4: Avery. Oh, fine. Vaporizer. I want to sit down for a minute before my head falls off and they have vaporizers going. Oh, no. Jughead, answer the door. I just don't have the strength.
3: Nothing doing.
4: What?
3: People can't tell me I smell and then ask me to open the door.
4: Oh, fine. All right, Jughead, I'll get it. I have to do everything around here anyway. Yes. Oh, Dr. Higgins.
6: Oh, Mr. Andrews. Mr. Andrews, what are you doing out of bed?
4: Oh, I thought I'd get up for a while and... Sleep. Out of bed? Oh, but doctor,
6: You shouldn't take chances like that, Andrews. You don't look well and dead. Here, I better get your temperature right away.
4: But doctor, I...
6: Just put this thermometer in your mouth.
4: But I...
6: That's right. Now, hold it there quietly. Now, let me thump your chest. Yes, chest sounds all right. How's the stomach feel? Does that hurt? How's that feel? Stomach's okay. Now, let me try your reflexes. Cross your knee, Mr. Andrews. One tap it with this hammer. Yes, well, reflexes are all right. Now open your mouth, Mr. Andrews, and I'll take that thermometer. Yep.
4: Look at
6: that. Now, let's see. That's funny. Temperature's absolutely normal.
4: Doctor, that's what I've been trying to tell you. I'm not the patient.
6: Now, if you just remove your coat...
4: Not the patient.
6: Well, I knew you looked too healthy to be the patient. Of course, this is the patient.
4: No, doctor, that's Jughead. He always looks like that.
6: Well, who is the patient?
4: My son, upstairs.
6: Your son, upstairs. Oh, well, better go right up and have a look at him. I'm a busy man, you know.
4: Yes, doctor. Well, I'm glad that's over. Oh, now what?
7: Hello, I'm Dr. Jenkins.
4: Oh, yes, come in, doctor. The patient is right upstairs.
7: All right, I'll start right up.
4: Doctor? Hey, wait!
7: Yes?
4: Did you say you're a doctor?
7: I did. I received a call from this address.
4: Oh, no, look, doctor, we don't need a doctor. We already have a doctor.
7: You have? Well, then why did you call me?
4: Well, you see, we... Oh, no, pardon me.
8: How do you do? I'm Dr. Cummings.
4: Oh, how do you do? Dr. Cummings! Oh, great. Look, Dr. Cummings,
8: Dr. Jenkins, how do you do?
7: Oh, how do you do, Dr. Cummings? Mr. Andrews, I thought you told me you already had a doctor here.
4: Yes, I did.
8: I didn't know this was to be a consultation, Mr. Andrews.
4: It isn't. I mean, it wasn't. You see,
7: I don't understand. Is there another doctor in this house or not?
4: Yes, I
8: beg your pardon, Dr. Jenkins. Are you implying that I am not a doctor?
7: Oh, no, Dr. Cummings. No, not at all. But Mr. Andrews said...
6: Well, Mr. Andrews, I should say that... Oh, Dr. Jenkins and Dr. Cummings.
7: How do you do, Dr. Higgins?
8: How do you do, Dr. Higgins?
3: Call surgery.
4: Just quiet.
6: I did not ask for a consultation.
4: Dr. Higgins.
6: I did not ask for a consultation.
8: Dr. Jenkins. I didn't ask for a consultation.
4: Dr. Cummings.
6: Really, gentlemen, this is my case, you know.
4: Doctor,
7: Your case, Dr. Higgins. I received the call.
4: Yes, but...
8: Your case, Dr. Jenkins. I received the call.
4: Gentlemen, look, you all...
8: And furthermore, I don't understand your anger, Dr. Higgins.
4: Doctor, you...
6: Anger, Dr. Cummings.
3: Who's angry?
2: You are, Dr. Higgins. It's not good for your blood pressure.
4: Oh, yes.
6: Blood pressure. Blood pressure. I have no blood pressure.
8: He says he
2: no
8: has...
2: No blood pressure. Dr. Cummings, you hear that?
8: Ridiculous.
3: Oh, is that so? Well, you just feel that pulse.
4: Oh, no. Now they're taking each other's pulses.
8: Pulse doesn't mean a thing.
4: I know, but...
3: Oh, is that so, Dr. Cummings? Well, will you submit to a pressure test?
4: Now?
3: Doctor, listen.
2: I have no pressure.
8: You show all the signs.
0: Dr. Higgins, when did you get here?
6: Oh, Mrs. Andrews.
0: And Dr. Jenkins.
7: Miss Cooper.
0: And Dr. Cummings.
8: Miss Lodge.
3: Jones is my name.
5: Jug, be quiet. Fred, what in the world are all these doctors doing here?
4: Well, I'm trying to figure that out.
2: I asked him. Dr. Higgins. Look, Dr. Jenkins. Dr. Bill. Look, quiet. Quiet! Quiet!
4: That's better. Now, listen to me, all of you. This nonsense has gone far enough. Too far, in fact.
9: Dad, what's all the noise?
4: Archie, what are you doing out of bed?
9: Well, Dr. Higgins said there's nothing the matter with me.
4: What?
6: That's right. All the boy needs is some fresh air and sunshine.
4: Oh, no. Gentlemen, look. Evidently, this has all been a mistake from the beginning, and I apologize to all three of you. You were called unnecessarily. So, if you'll all send me a bill for this visit, I'll be glad to pay each of you, and we can forget the whole matter. Now, is that all right?
6: Of course, of course. It's not the matter of the bill, Mr. Andrews. Just the idea of being called for no reason.
2: Yes, yes, yes.
8: Yes, indeed.
6: But we might as well waste no more time. Come, gentlemen. Good day.
2: Good day.
8: Good day.
4: That was about as embarrassing a scene as I've been through in some time.
2: But...
4: Quiet! I'll do the talking around here from now on. And well, that dear... goes for you too, Mary.
9: Yes, Dad.
5: Yes, dear.
10: Does that go for me too?
4: Yes, Jug, it certainly does. Now, I hope you can all see how utterly ridiculous this whole procedure has been. Everyone saying someone was sick, calling all the doctors in town, and all the while no one was sick at all.
5: Yes, dear.
9: Yes, Dad.
4: And hereafter, by George, I want you people to pay some attention to what I say. Now, do you hear me?
5: Yes, dear.
9: Yes, Dad.
4: Now, Archie, if the doctor said you can go out, take your friends and go right now.
9: Okay, Dad.
4: Then for me, I intend to stay right in this armchair all afternoon. And I am not
10: good. Oh, no.
3: Is there a doctor in the house?
11: Oh, for goodness sakes, we should have left the
3: stage. Jesus.

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2: Fred, how do you feel?
3: Oh, fine, Mary, fine. You know, that treatment of Dr. Higgins worked wonders.
2: Well, that's good, dear. But you'd still better stay home today and rest up.
3: Yes, dear, I think I'll do that. A nice, quiet day around the house won't do me any harm.
2: That's right, dear. You just...
3: Oh, no!
1: 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Today, the role of Archie was played by Charles Mullen in the absence of Bob Hastings. Jughead was Harlan Stone. Mom and Dad Andrews are played by Alice Yorman and Arthur Cole. Veronica and Betty by Gloria Mann and Rosemary Rice. This program is produced and directed by Kenneth McGregor. 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
17: Vacation. And it couldn't have been pleasanter. I really think it was the fastest divorce I've ever had.
18: It always amuses me to hear you talk about your divorces, Mimi. You discuss them as if they were hairdressing appointments.
17: Don't look now, darling, but a young man has been staring at you all through lunch.
18: Oh, don't be silly.
17: But I tell you, he has. Oh, he's coming this way now.
18: Well, just ignore him. I'm sure he won't bother us.
19: I beg your pardon. Hello, Bobby.
18: Wife. Fred, oh, this is a surprise.
17: Yeah, happy when I staring hope. At you.
18: Oh, why, of course. Oh, Mimi, this is Fred Dexter, Mimi Carlyle. Fred's a very old friend of mine.
17: Well, hello.
19: How do you do?
18: Oh, do sit down, Fred. Mimi was just telling me about a mysterious man staring at me.
19: Well, I guess I was staring, but I wasn't sure it was you.
18: We were just going to order more coffee. Will you join us?
19: Well, thanks. I don't mind if I do.
18: Waitress, 3 coffees, please.
17: Oh, you better make that, too. I really must run.
19: Oh, now, I hope I haven't intruded.
17: Not at all. But I must go. I have to see that wonderful lawyer of mine, and I know you two must have a lot to talk about. Oh, don't bother to get up. Nice to have met you, Mr. Dexter.
19: It's my pleasure, Miss Carlyle.
17: I'll call you during the week, Bobby.
18: Please do, darling. Bye now. Well, Fred, where shall we start?
19: I'd like to start where we left off 6 years ago.
18: You still turn a nice phrase.
19: And you're still the most beautiful woman in the world.
18: Funny that you should feel that way after what happened.
19: Oh, I was hurt deeply at first. Call it pride. Are you happy? Was it really worth it, Bobby?
18: Oh, here's our coffee.
19: Oh, thank you. The usual 1 lump of sugar?
18: No, but thanks for remembering. And black will be fine.
19: You haven't told me if it was worth it.
18: I have everything I ever wanted.
19: Are you happy with it, Bobby?
18: Please, Fred, let's not talk about it. What are you doing here in Florida?
19: I just got in a few days ago. Business. Sort of a troubleshooting job. Probably be here a few months.
18: Did you come alone?
19: If you mean am I married, no. I haven't found a girl rich enough.
18: I guess I deserved that.
19: Oh, I'm sorry. I'm sorry. I shouldn't have said that.
18: It's getting late, Fred. It's almost 2:00. I'm afraid I must be going. It's been wonderful seeing you.
19: Will I see you again?
18: Yes.
19: When?
18: Oh, I can't say for sure.
19: Oh, how about lunch tomorrow? We'll meet here at 1:00, huh?
18: Well, you talked me into it. See you then. I must admit it was quite a surprise meeting Fred Dexter. When I left Chicago, he was the one person I never thought I'd see again. But I couldn't decide whether or not I was happy that he was here. At dinner that evening, it was like any other night in my marriage. The usual business group was there, big cigars stuck in their flabby faces, all nodding in unison as Jonathan recited the day's news from Wall Street. I knew the speech by heart. Cotton up 3 points, wheat up 1, steel up 2. Tonight it annoyed me more than usual, but I just smiled and remained the perfect hostess. I'm sure it wouldn't have bothered me as much had I known then what Jonathan was going to tell me later. I was sitting in my room when he knocked on the door. Come in.
20: Oh, that was a delightful dinner, Barbara. You were charming, as always.
18: Thank you, Jonathan. I'm glad it pleased you.
20: I have a bit of news for you, my dear.
18: News?
20: Yes. Sure, it won't depress you too much, but I must leave on a business trip to South America.
18: Oh, when are you leaving?
20: My plane reservations are for tomorrow morning.
18: Oh, you'll be gone long?
20: Probably 2 or 3 months. We're opening a new branch office, and naturally, I'll have to see that everything is organized and properly launched. I'll cable you when I arrive. If you have a spare moment, I'd like to hear from you.
18: I'll write you, Jonathan.
20: Oh, thank you, Barbara. Well, good night, my dear.
18: Jonathan was right. I wasn't at all depressed that he was leaving. In fact, I could hardly believe it. This would be the first time in 5 years that we had been separated for more than just a few days. It was a newfound freedom, and now I decided I was happy that Fred had arrived in town. The next few weeks passed quickly, and I saw Fred regularly, though we had to be careful where we met. It was a complete change for me, and it was wonderful to feel alive again. But for Fred, it just meant that he was falling more deeply in love with me. Oh, perhaps it wasn't right to encourage him, but I was enjoying myself thoroughly. One evening, just before Jonathan was to return, Mimi phoned and invited me to a party. It was a typical Mimi Carlyle affair with bright lights and dull people.
17: Bobby, darling, I want you to meet Alex Maynard. That's he playing the piano.
16: Oh, he's a perfect dream.
18: Huh?
16: Come, you must meet him this instant.
17: Alex! Alex, I'd like you to meet a very dear friend of mine, Mrs. Jonathan Newell, Alex Maynard. Bobby to you, Alex.
21: How do you do?
18: Hello.
17: And now you must excuse me. I'm going to practice my smile on my guests. I'll see you both later.
18: I hope we didn't interrupt your playing.
21: You're not. I was just noodling around.
18: Oh, don't stop, please. I love Gershwin.
21: Oh? He's my favorite, too.
18: You play beautifully.
21: Thanks. It's a sort of a hobby. Something to do at dull parties.
18: What do you do if there's no piano?
21: I find a beautiful young woman like you. Talk to her.
18: Maybe somebody else would like to play for a while.
21: Maybe you're right.
18: I thought it could never happen to me, but it did. The moment I saw Alex Maynard, I knew that for the first time in my life, I was in love. I spent every moment I could with him, but it was still necessary to see Fred occasionally. I lied about why I hadn't been with him much lately, because I knew he'd make trouble if he found out about Alex. Everything was going along beautifully, and I was so happy. But I knew it would all end the minute Jonathan returned. I couldn't bear the thought of living without Alex. And I decided to explain how I felt to Jonathan in the hope that he'd give me my freedom. It was strange, but I didn't even want any of his money. I only wanted Alex. I knew that Jonathan might not be willing to give me a divorce, and the thought kept pressing on my mind. So I began thinking of other ways to get rid of him. I even thought of murder.

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2: It wasn't long after I'd met Alex that Jonathan arrived home and immediately surrounded himself with his associates. It seemed that the two of us were never alone long enough to bring up the subject of divorce, and it was beginning to upset me terribly. I was becoming nervous and irritable, and Alex didn't make it any easier for me because he was continually asking about it. It was a Thursday night when I finally got to speak to Jonathan alone. The household help was off for the evening, and Jonathan was in his study going over some papers. I thought he was wrapped up in his business plans, but I must say I was rather surprised he was thinking of me. For after a long silence, he spoke.
3: Barbara.
2: Hmm?
3: You haven't been yourself since I've come back. You're jumpy and always on edge. Is there something on your mind?
2: Yes, there is, Jonathan. I wanted to tell you about it, but I haven't been able to get you alone.
3: Oh, we're alone now.
2: Jonathan, I want a divorce.
3: You know how I feel about that.
2: But I don't want it because of your money. I swear I won't ask you for a penny.
3: This doesn't sound like you, Barbara.
2: I know it doesn't, but I'm not the same person you left 3 months ago. You see, I've fallen in love.
3: Oh, come now, my dear. You don't expect me to believe that.
2: It's true. You must believe it.
3: Does he have more money than I?
2: Of course not.
3: Well, then you can't be in love with him. Not you, Barbara. It's just an infatuation, like a summer romance. I'm sure you'll get over it shortly. I'm sure just tired and need a change. Why don't you take a trip to the Bahamas, Nassau? Do a world of good. And then when you come back, I'm sure you'll regain your perspective.
2: I don't want a trip. I want a divorce.
3: I thought we had an understanding, my dear, but apparently you've lost sight of it.
2: But we don't love each other, and we never will.
3: I'm quite aware of that, and I always have been. I'm sorry, my dear, but you can't raise any sympathy from me. You've gotten everything you wanted from this marriage, and I don't owe you a thing. I won't give you a divorce under any circumstances. Good night, Barbara.
2: I knew all the time what Jonathan's answer would be, but I had to ask anyway. The next day, I met Alex at our usual place in the park. It was a pretty little spot in a cove just off the lake, hidden from view by a row of hedges. He was charming and attentive as always. I just couldn't tell him that Jonathan had refused to give me a divorce. I needed more time to think and to plan. My mind kept wandering back to the night before, and I guess I wasn't paying any attention to Alex because he became a little annoyed.
4: Hey, remember me?
2: Hmm?
4: I play the piano.
2: Oh, I'm sorry, darling. I guess I was daydreaming.
4: Well, do it on your own time, huh? What were you dreaming about?
2: I was just thinking how nice it is being here with you. I wish we could stay here forever.
4: I'd like it, too.
2: How long has it been since we've known each other?
4: Oh, a couple of lifetimes.
2: It does seem a long time, doesn't it? It's funny that when you're in love, a few weeks can seem like forever.
4: Are you in love?
2: Uh-huh.
4: Anybody I know?
2: Maybe. A funny-looking fellow, name of Alex.
4: Oh, he's a lucky guy. Yeah, I wish I knew him. I'm in love, too.
2: Anybody I know?
4: Maybe. She's the most wonderful woman in the world.
2: Who is she?
4: My landlady.
2: You know you're silly.
4: You know I love you very much.
2: Oh, and I love you, darling.
4: Yeah, that's the way it's always going to be, huh? Have you spoken to your husband about us?
2: No, I haven't had a chance yet. He's been so busy since he came back, I haven't been able to get him alone for a minute.
4: But you must speak to him, darling. How long can we go on like this? Look, I don't want to see you just 1 or 2 days a week in the park. I want to be with you every day of my life.
2: Don't you think I want that, too?
4: Why don't we see him together? Have it out, once and for all. I know we can make him understand.
2: Oh, no, Alex, we mustn't do that. You don't know Jonathan. It's better that we do it my way.
4: Well, I have a share in this, too. And it isn't right that you should have to face him alone. Let me go with you.
2: Oh, please, darling, let me take care of it. Just be patient a little longer. I know that Jonathan won't stand in our way. Yes, I knew that Jonathan would no longer be a problem, because now I had the answer. I thought about it for several days and then decided I'd go through with it. It was a desperate plan, but a woman in love will do desperate things. You see, the plan included Fred Dexter and murder. I meant to see you sooner, Fred, but it's the first chance I've had to get away since my husband returned.
5: Oh? I didn't know he was back.
2: He got back last week.
5: Are things still the same between you?
2: Yes, still the same. I don't love him, and I'm sure he's not in love with me.
5: It would have been different had you married me, Bobby.
2: I know that, Fred. And I've been thinking about it lately.
5: I had a lot of plans for us. It was going to be an ideal marriage. And then you decided that money was more important. I'm sorry, because I know I would have made you happy.
2: You know, Fred, when you're young, you're apt to do many things that you regret later in life. Sometimes, if you're lucky, you can correct those mistakes.
5: Would you like to try, Bobby?
2: Oh, Fred, that's what I want more than anything, but it's so difficult.
5: Come here. Come here, sit next to me. Oh, you know how I feel about you. You're the only thing I've ever cared about. You're all I've ever wanted. I can't bear to see you unhappy, darling.
2: Oh, Fred, I've been such a fool. I guess I've always loved you. There's never been anyone else.
5: It's not too late. We'll go to your husband and we'll explain it to him. I'm sure he'll understand. He's got to understand.
2: That won't work, Fred.
5: What? Have you asked him already?
2: Remember the first day we met in the cafe? I knew then that I wanted you and that I must get away from my husband. I asked him for a divorce that very night, and he refused me. I kept thinking about it all the time he was away, and when he returned, I begged him again. But the answer is still no. He says he will not divorce me under any circumstances.
5: There must be something we can do. He has no right to stand in the way of our happiness. Do you think I want the rest of my life to be as empty as the past 6 years?
2: I don't know what to say, darling. I don't see how we can possibly get rid of him.
5: That's it. That's it, that's it, that's it, exactly. We'll get rid of him.
2: Fred, what are you thinking?
5: Oh, I'm just thinking of you, darling. I want you, and I'm going to have you at any cost.
2: Oh, Fred, I love you so much.
5: Oh, my darling.
2: It was so easy, I almost laughed in Fred's face. He sat there like a lovesick sophomore, swallowing every word I said like it was a sugar-coated pill. When he kissed me, it made me ill, but I didn't mind, because I knew this would be the last time I'd ever kiss anyone but Alex. My performance was so convincing that I didn't even have to suggest the murder myself. It was all Fred's idea, just as I wanted it to be. It would take place on a Thursday night when the household help would be off. Fred was to be hiding in the shrubbery at the side of the house. He would have the poker from the fireplace in our library. I wasn't worried about his being seen because the house was in an isolated neighborhood. When Jonathan came home at 7:30, as he always did, I was to pretend I had a headache and get him to go to the drugstore for some aspirin. Fred was to kill him with the poker and bring the body into the library. Meanwhile, I was to open the library wall safe and disarrange the furniture. We wanted to give the impression that a struggle had taken place. I would then go to the drugstore myself and make a purchase to establish an alibi. When I returned, I would call the police and tell them there had been a robbery while I was out and that my husband had been murdered. Simple, wasn't it? A nice, neat plan with no loopholes. This was the first time in my marriage to Jonathan Newell that I wanted him to be home on time. It was exactly 7:10 on the night we had set when the doorbell rang. As I opened the door, I was thinking it was rather nice of Jonathan to be early for his own murder.
6: Bobby.
2: Alex, what are you doing here?
6: Where is he?
2: Where's who?
4: Your husband. I can't stand this anymore. I've got to talk to him.
2: Oh, Alex, you promised you'd leave this to me. You're acting like a child.
4: But I haven't seen you all week. How much longer do you think I can wait?
2: Oh, please, darling, this is no time to discuss it. Jonathan will be home any minute, and if he sees you here, it'll ruin any hope we have.
4: Maybe he should see me here.
2: But that's not the way. It won't help. I promise you that after tonight, everything will be all right.
4: Bobby, that's what you said the last time.
2: Oh, you've got to believe in me, Alex. Just give me tonight.
4: All right. I guess you're right. It's just that I love you so much.
2: Oh, I understand, and I love you. Oh, but please, you must go now. He'll be here any minute.
4: Okay, I'll go. Call me in the morning, huh?
2: I will, Alex. Good night.
4: Goodbye, Bobby.

0: poor darling thought he was doing the right thing. But actually, he almost spoiled any chance we would ever have for happiness. It's a good thing he left when he did, because just a few minutes later, Jonathan came home. I was sitting in the living room with an ice pack on my head as I heard the door open. Is that you, Jonathan?
1: Yes, Barbara. Well, oh, what's the matter with you?
0: I have a splitting headache.
1: Oh, but we're having dinner with the Vanders tonight.
0: I really don't feel up to it. You go without me and give them my apologies.
1: Oh, but Charlie's very important to me. Oh, well, if you'd rather...
0: Oh, there is one thing you can do for me, Jonathan.
1: Yes?
0: We don't have an aspirin in the house, and the servants are all gone. Would you mind going to the drugstore and getting some?
1: No, not at all. I'll go as soon as I dress.
0: Would it be too much trouble to go now, Jonathan? Pain is unbearable. It will only take you a minute.
1: All right, if you insist, my...
0: Thank you. As soon as Jonathan left, I went to the library and set the stage. Then I returned to the living room and waited. I suppose I should have felt a sense of guilt, but I didn't. I only felt a warm glow, knowing that I would soon have Alex forever. In a few minutes, Fred opened the back door and dragged the body through the kitchen. He was carrying out the plan perfectly, and I could hear him placing Jonathan in the library. When he finished, he came into the living room where I was sitting.
2: Well, it's done.
0: Did everything go all right?
2: I had some trouble unlocking the back gate. It took a little time, but I finally managed it.
0: Did you put the poker in the room with him?
2: Yes. Yes, and it's a very pretty picture. Would you care to see it?
0: I'll take your word for it.
2: You know, Bobby, I've read about things like this... But I never thought I would wind up doing it.
0: Are you sorry?
2: Oh, no. No, it's not that, darling. You know, I'd do anything for you with no regrets.
0: That's the way I feel, Fred. No regrets.
2: I guess when you do something for the one you love, you're never sorry.
0: I know just what you mean.
2: Well, I'd better be getting out of here so that you can get to the drugstore.
0: I'm not going to the store, Fred.
2: Huh? Why not? Did you change the plan?
0: Yes. There's something I didn't tell you.
2: Oh, what is it?
0: This.
2: What are you doing with that gun?
0: I'm going to kill you.
2: Oh, look, Bobby, look, we're both upset and I'm in no mood for jokes. Come on, let's finish what we have to do.
0: I'm not joking, Fred. I'm going to kill you.
2: Bobby, do you know what you're saying? This is what you wanted, what we both wanted. Your husband's out of the way. We're free. We can be married.
0: I intend getting married, but not to you.
2: But I thought...
0: Of course that's what you thought, because that's what I wanted you to think. I've never loved you. I never could.
2: Then why did you lie to me?
0: Because you were interesting for a while. After 5 years of Jonathan, anybody would have looked good. It just happened to be you.
2: Oh.
0: But then I met someone else. Someone I love very much. And I realized I needed you more than ever. But for this...
2: But you don't have to kill me.
0: I'm afraid I do, Fred. You might lose your head and do something stupid. You might even go to the police and give us both up because you can't have me. I can't take that chance.
2: You'll never get away with it.
0: I'm sure I will. I figured this out very carefully. You see, my husband is dead in the library, murdered by a jealous lover who forced his way into our house.
2: Oh, no.
0: Oh, I'm afraid I'll have to shoot you in self-defense.
2: You're insane. They'll never believe you. Look, Bobby, look. I'll go away. I'll never tell a soul. You'll be clear. I promise I'll...

0: Operator, give me the police. I'd like to report a murder.
1: I knew exactly what I was going to say to the police when they arrived. Yes, for a moment I was very happy and quite pleased with Barbara Newell. Everything had gone smoothly, exactly as I had planned it. Except for one thing. I should have looked at the body of my husband. If I had, I might not have been convicted of murder.

my scheme would have worked perfectly. But I overlooked a very important point. It hadn't occurred to me that Fred had never seen my husband, Jonathan. And the man he killed coming out of the house was Alex Maynard.

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0: Marsha Hunt may currently be seen in the United Artists film Carnegie Hall. Tonight's suspense play was by Arthur Julian and Howard Leeds. 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

0: magic names of Humphrey Bogart and Lauren Bacall bring you Bold Venture and a tale of mystery and intrigue.
1: Take the wheel, sailor. Steady as she goes.
2: What's the matter? You tired? Want to get some sleep?
1: I'll sleep in Havana. Right now, I want to stand back and admire those jeans you bought in Key West.
2: You twisted my arm. Like them?
1: I don't know. I kind of have my heart set on something with fringe, something frilly and feminine.
2: They've got copper rivets. How frilly can you get?
1: I don't know about you, sailor. You begged me for a week to take you on a shopping trip. You finally wheedled me into it.
2: Wheedle, he says. I'd darn your socks, do KP. If we had a lawn, you'd have had me mowing it. So what's wheedle?
1: Oh, I made you earn your money. What do you do with it? Buy a pair of cowboy pants.
2: You picked them out yourself. You said they did something for me.
1: They do, sailor. They do. And for me, too. They... Wait a minute. Turn on that searchlight.
2: Because you want me to walk up and down for you? So you can admire me some more?
1: Now, there's something out there on the water drifting through the mist. Turn it on, sailor.
2: Aye, aye.
1: Swing it over to starboard. Yeah. It's a lifeboat just drifting.
2: People in it, Slate. They look... They're lying there huddled in a heap.
1: Pull up alongside, sailor, quick. Bring her in close. Ahoy! Ahoy!
2: They can't answer you, Slate. They're...
1: Yeah. Hold her tight, sailor. I'm going to board her. Steady. Closer. A little closer. Okay, cut your motors.
2: What's wrong, Slate? What's the matter?
1: Four men, machine gun, dead.
2: Slate, come back.
1: Whoever did it tried to sink them. Boat's riddled, too. Look at those rips in her topside. Stuffed up with bloody pieces of clothes. Rags. One of them must have lived a little while.
2: Who does things like that?
1: There's a packet of hardtack lying here. Stenciled Mary Kay. Throw me a line, sailor. We just bought ourselves a funeral.
3: Captain?
4: Oh, good morning, Buck. Grab yourself a chair. You got something for me, Buck?
3: $105 bills, 50 $10 bills, new, crisp, and American. Here.
4: Hold on to the dough till we get outside.
3: In the bank, when I changed the money into clean bills, the clerk asked me how I came by such filthy currency.
4: And you put a finger to your trim mustache and told him what?
3: That I was a rent collector in the barrio. I can arrange for another shipment very shortly.
4: They can use some more money.
3: The simplicity of it. Refugees who get somehow into Cuba, then want to sneak into the States at $500 per sneak, load them on the Mary Kay, sail the boat in circles for a few hours, tell the people that we are near Key West, put them in a lifeboat, shoot them, sink the lifeboat. No trace back to us, the American phrase is it not?
4: No trace back. It'll do.

0: Take your places in line, senor, senorita. There are many who have priority over you.
1: Now look, Chico, I told you the harbor police sent us over.
0: Answer on you, Senor Shannon. All these people who wait have tried to seduce from me a hearing with the port authority. Each with his own feeble excuse. They sit, they wait. You will do the same.
1: Get off your fat desk, Chico. Maybe you can convince easier. Off your...
2: Put him down, Slate. I've got a better way.
0: This matter of manhandling an official. However, thank you for your kindness, senorita.
2: We found a lifeboat drifting in the Caribbean with four dead men in it.
0: I pity for your limpid eyes to gaze upon such things.
2: And the packet marked Mary Kay?
0: The Mary Kay. You saw this? You are proof positive?
1: Better than that. We'll accept no substitutes. Not even for you, Chico. Get us to your boss.
0: Of course, naturally. One moment, immediately.
2: See how easy it is, Slate?
1: Yeah. I wish I had limp eyes.
2: Limp it.
1: I'll put it in your diary, sailor, how a blown-up little man once said to you.
0: Please to go in, you both. Senor Estrella will speak to you of your matter.
1: Like your sailor, he did peachy.
2: It might spoil him for somebody else. Come on.
0: Senor Buck? Here is Alfredo Vincenti. Listen well, senor. Two are here, Shannon and Dufour. They are heavy with knowledge of the Mary Kay. Excellente. And for me, $100 will be a joy. It is of no moment to me what you do to them. Forever thank you, Senor Buck.
3: What you tell me is most interesting, Senor Shannon.
1: Four dead men in a boat, Senor, shot to death.
3: Ah, interesting.
1: When I turned the boat over to the harbor police, I told them I thought the men had been machine gunned to death. They agreed.
3: Ah, interesting.
2: Yeah, I guess that's pretty interesting. Four dead men, machine gunned, drifting around in the middle of the ocean. Let's go, Slate. We're boring the man.
3: Please, Senorita.
1: The lady's right. What do we have to do to get a rise out of you?
3: Just tell me about this small carton here.
1: The hardtack?
3: The hardtack, sir. I mean the words printed on the carton.
1: The Mary Kay? Look, how much do you have to explain to the Port Authority? The Mary Kay is the name of a boat.
2: Named the Mary Kay.
3: I know. Now I will tell you something. 1 year ago, the Mary Kay leave Havana for Hanoi. She picked up a load of unbleached linen at San Domingo. And what I'm going to tell you next, senor, senorita, this will be interesting.
2: I doubt it, but go ahead.
3: The Mary Kay has not been heard of since.
2: Why don't you try to get some rest, Slate? You haven't slept since we left Key West.
1: That eats me. It eats me why four men are machine gunned in an open boat. After burning the sun, left to the seagulls.
2: Don't think about it anymore. We've done all we can do.
1: Four guys with their mouths open and a scream, screaming across an empty sea. Nobody to hear them.
2: The authorities have got it, Slate. Let them keep it. Belongs to them.
1: Yeah. It interests them. Isn't that what the man said? That it interested him?
2: That was just his way of saying it bothered him. Four dead men off a boat that hasn't been heard of in a year. There aren't many words for that.
1: Could have shed an official tear, had a catch in his throat. Whatever is the standard operating emotion when four men die who didn't want to die.
2: It's in their hands, Slate. Don't try to take it away from them. It might hurt you more.
1: I've seen men dead like that. In a war. Never on a tropical sea. That's for living like you dreamed. For reaching out your hand.
2: I know. It's for what I've got. What can I do, Slate, to wash that look out of your eyes?
1: The door to my office is closed, Buster. It's cricket here to knock first.
4: I'm certain you will forgive me because tragedy does not wait to knock upon the door.
2: We've got our own troubles, mister. Peddle yours somewhere else.
4: This thing of the Mary Kay has brought anguish to all of us, has it not, my sons?
1: What do you know about the Mary Kay?
4: Only that 6 months ago, my brother booked passage on her. He was never seen again.
1: That's impossible. The Mary Kay was reported lost at sea a year ago.
4: This is not so. 6 months ago, my brother boarded her.
1: Let's take her to the cops. Things like this interest them, they tell me.
4: Please, hear me out. My brother was a refugee, illegally in this country, trying to gain entry into the States illegally, under Mary Kay. I mean, always like my brother.
2: Now we know why you can't go to the police. That leaves...
4: The question of why I am here. To take you to a man who knows everything of the Mary Kay. To ask you to plead with him for a morsel about my brother. To ask him if my brother's destiny was similar to the man whom you found.
0: How'd you know about that?
4: In the barrio, in the place of the lost and the not wanted. Word comes to us. We scavenge for it. You will come with me to the Cafe Pollo, where he is. Both of you?
0: Just me. I'll need her to come back to.

0: Willoughby. I'm not at liberty.
1: Please, in here.
0: He is here, my captain.
2: Captain of what?
3: Captain Dana. Sit down, Shannon.
2: Thanks. You're going to tell me about the Mary Kay?
3: Sure. I'll pour your coffee for you, Shannon. You like coffee?
2: I could use some. Ah, that's fine coffee.
3: Oh, I once sailed a boat up the Orinoco. I brought all the coffee beans back with me, the boat would hold.
0: My captain is a gentleman of exquisite tastes.
2: You said you sailed a boat. Your own?
3: My own. A schooner.
2: Named the Mary Kay?
3: Uh-huh.
0: Isn't that delightful?
2: Oh. Mary Kay. Yeah, open the window. You. Hey, I'm talking to you. Open it.
0: Something wrong, Mr. Sherman?
2: Stuffy. Let's see. What about the Mary Kay, Captain? Tell me.
3: You found a boat, Shannon. That boat was off my ship.
2: Oh, it couldn't be. Mary Kay. I heard from for a year. Sunk, probably.
3: Not sunk. She's lying in a cove down the coast.
2: What?
3: You're beginning to look like a man who hasn't had it too easy, Shannon.
2: Huh? Something in that coffee.
3: Dope me. Don't fight it, Shannon.
2: Gotta get out of here. There. Got it.
0: Must not let him, Captain.
3: Don't worry about it. What Shannon needs is some nice sea air.
0: My captain is so understanding.

0: destiny.
1: That's just about the way he said it, King.
0: I know how Mr. Slade feels inside about such things. That's why I try to give it song.
1: You're good, King. You ought to go into the business.
0: The business of explaining people to themselves? I do not own a doctor's couch. All I have in the world is a guitar and a calypso song.
1: And Slade and me.
0: Yes, and Mr. Slade and Lady Sailor. But one of you is now missing.
1: That man was taking him to the Café Pollo. He said that...
0: I know the Café Pollo.
1: Oh? What about it, King?
0: Only that if men do not return from it in a proper interval of time, they should be called for.
1: You're telling me to...
0: To go find Mr. Slade, to bring him back.
1: Yeah. The joint doesn't run so good without him, does it? Keep a light in the window for us, King.
2: You are looking for something, Miss Duval? Refreshment, perhaps?
1: A Slate. Where is he?
2: It is a world of coincidences, my Miss Duval.
1: I'll take it up with you later. Right now, all I want is Slate.
2: A world of coincidences because I was about to go looking for you.
1: So I saved your trolley fare. That wins me a prize. Slate Shannon.
2: A woman like you. Any man in the world would grovel at your feet and all you want is...
1: Because he doesn't grovel. Slate came here with you because you wanted help about your brother on the Mary Kay. When he left here, did he tell you where he was going?
2: No. But I will take you to him.
1: I'll find him myself.
2: I will take you to him, Miss Duval. This gun in my coat pocket says you cannot deny me this moment.
1: Huh?
2: This gun.
1: Oh, that's what I like about you. You're so helpless.

0: How do you feel, Shannon? Sierra kissing you back with us?
1: Ah. What'd you put in that coffee?
0: Recipe my galley cook taught me.
1: Good, huh? I had better in Malaya. Laid me up for 3 days. They thought I was dead.
0: Don't get eager, Shannon. This time you'll be dead for real.
1: From the lousy coffee?
0: From bullets from this Tommy gun.
1: Like what you did to the 4 men I found in your lifeboat, huh?
0: Just like that. Only this time nobody finds anything.
1: You want me to ask you why? All right. See? I'm asking why.
0: Good question. Because when you found that lifeboat, found it was off the Mary Kay, you became a refugee.
1: Like those other people at the other end of this boat?
0: Just like that. Except they pay me $500 a head to die. You get yours for nothing. Free.
1: They think they're going to America. You can't do that to those people. They've scraped, they've begged, they've cried against alley walls. What happened to you, Dana? And what slime did you get sick?
0: I'm generous. I'm going to take these poor hulks aboard the Mary Kay, give them a break. Sail them around a little. Let them get a sniff at what they've been dreaming about.
1: Listen to me, you people. They'll kill you. You'll never get what you want.
0: You talked out of turn, Shannon.
1: Get back, you filth. Get back. You want to see the Mary Kay, don't you?
0: Ah, that's good. Just be nice little refugees and Captain Dane will find your home.
2: Down those steps, into the hole.
3: After you.
2: I said down those steps.
3: Hello, everybody. I'm sorry about that entrance. I was pushed.
4: Lady, of these 4 of us, the rest, they do not understand your speech. Only I. The other one, the one in the corner, speaks nothing.
3: What are you doing here?
4: Nearing the end of a dream. We're going to America.
3: You mean you're entering the States illegally?
4: For the same $500 which you have paid. Sit down with us and...
3: One of your friends sounds like he's getting paradise the hard way.
4: The one in the corner?
1: Oh, my head. Where am I?
3: Slate! Slate, this is Sailor. What happened to you?
1: Sailor? How did you get here?
3: If I'd have known that man was taking me to you, I'd have gone quietly. He wouldn't have needed a gun.
1: What man?
3: Our boy who took you to the Cafe Pollo.
1: You followed me, huh? You know what you got yourself into?
3: I know.
1: This is the Mary Kay. It's a phantom ship. Lives in this rotting cove. Sails to sea with people without passports. It gives them to the sea. Dead.
3: Those people are refugees? Those 4 over there watching us?
1: Yeah. The only difference is we get the ride free.
5: You people down there! We're setting sail. Just relax. It'll take no time at all.
1: It's going to be tough, Sailor, getting them to believe us. They've been promising America to themselves for who knows how long.
3: You've got to make them understand. That one, Slate, the tall man in the leather jacket. He's the only one who speaks English.
1: Well, let's try. You, mister.
4: Laszlo Funnick.
1: Slate Shannon. Mr. Val tells me you speak English.
4: Poorly.
1: You got an idea you're going to America. You're wrong.
4: What are you saying?
1: The men who sail this boat are lying to you. They've taken your money. They're going to load you in a boat. They're going to spray you with machine gun bullets.
4: Please, slowly.
1: They're going to kill all of us and dump us into the ocean.
4: We go to America.
1: You'll never see it, Funnick.
4: A jest. A trick.
1: Call it anything you like, mister. You don't believe what I'm telling you? Ducks. You, me, your friends, Mr. Val. Dead ones.
4: There's sincerity in your face. However, we cannot turn aside a dream for that.
1: Look, listen to me. Yesterday, 4 men were picked up at sea. They were in a small boat.
4: I have knowledge of this from the newspaper.
1: That boat was off this schooner.
4: You are lying.
1: Off this boat, the Mary Kay. By the time I get you to believe it, it'll be too late. I need your help.
4: So close to America.
1: You've never been further away.
4: He would kill you if you lied.
1: I'd expect you to.
4: Speak some more to me.
1: In a little while, that door up there will open. A man will come through. He'll probably have a Tommy gun.
2: Good people, lucky people, stand up. On your feet. Perhaps you did not understand me. I shall repeat myself.
3: Just tell us once what you're doing with that Tommy gun in your hands.
2: Keep your lovely lips shut, Miss Duvel.
1: A Tommy gun makes you a big man, doesn't it, Buck? Why don't you answer the lady?
2: Just stand aside, Shannon. I'm talking to these people. I am their friend.
6: They tell us they are our friends. They tell us you are not. They tell us you wish to kill us.
2: Up those steps. Tell the others quickly.
1: This quick enough. Get the dinner! You got a good aim, sailor. He's not going to make much noise with your handkerchief in his mouth.
3: And tell him not to chew it into shreds. It's the only one I got with my initials on it.
6: Now what, Mr. Shannon?
1: Now pick up that gun.
6: Yes. And now?
1: We're going on deck. You and your people will take care of the crew.
6: And you?
1: I want Dana all to myself.
3: And what do I do?
1: Up on deck, there's going to be a Tommy gun, sailor. It sprays bullets. You stay here. Find something heavy and amuse Bach with it.
3: You say so. Bachy, old boy, it's just you and me. If you blink an eyelash, I'm going to let you have it right where you think.
1: That's my sailor. Come on, Vanek. There's a wheel shelter, Vanek. There's a man up forward. You're on your own.
6: Good luck, Mr. Shannon.
1: Yeah.
7: That's you, Buck? They loaded?
1: No, they're not loaded.
7: Shannon. Well, well.
1: Now, who's going to be sorry for who?
7: Tell me what happened.
1: That happened. They're throwing your crew into the ocean, my captain. Before you try to find the gun, try this. Put it.
7: I like it better. It's right.
1: Any way you want. Yeah, I'll pass it on. Your trip's over, Captain.
6: The boat's in our hands, Mr. Chairman.
1: We'll head her back to Havana.
6: No. This we cannot do. We have come too far to turn back. You will take the power launch and return to Havana. We will take our chances.
1: I'll pick you up. You'll never make it.
6: We will take our chances.
1: Okay. Suit yourself. How'd you make out, sailor?
3: 3 hits, no errors. How about you?
1: I'll tell you about it on the way home.

0: Well, Slate?
1: Well, what?
0: I've been standing in front of you for 10 minutes at parade rest. Haven't you noticed anything?
1: Let me look. Oh, you're wearing fingernail polish.
0: Notice anything else?
1: Shoes with heels.
0: That's right. Keep trying.
1: Oh, you mean the dress? I didn't notice.
0: If you wore one, I'd notice.
1: Well, you've seen one dress, you've seen them all, I always say.
0: Oh, is that what you always say? I always say...
1: Come here. Why do you always talk so much?
0: A girl likes to call attention to herself. Why do I always talk so much?
2: And so our two stars, Humphrey Bogart and Lauren Bacall, have brought to a close our latest bold venture story. Special music was composed and conducted by David Rose. May we invite you to listen again next week at this time for another exciting adventure starring Humphrey Bogart and Lauren Bacall together in Bold Venture.

0: When it comes to the weekend, you want to cut loose and celebrate? We got the soundtrack for that. Hi, this is Dex. Timeless Oldies Variety Show, and it's heard on the weekend with laughs and games and stuff. It's all request, and it's all ad lib. 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

0: I am the Whistler, and I know many things, for I walk by night. I know many strange tales, hidden in the hearts of men and women who have stepped into the shadows. Yes, I know the nameless terrors of which they dare not speak.
1: And now the Whistler's strange story, Swan Song.
0: The setting for murder can be anywhere. Perhaps it seems more at home in a dark alley or on an isolated side road, or yet in the dingy back room of a cheap honky-tonk. But once murder is in the mind of someone and the dark plan evolved, the setting can be anywhere. It can even take place in a well-lighted, well-appointed apartment in the expensive part of the city, where laughter is mixed with the pleasant talk of four people. Four of the five people in the situation. Two men, two women. The brother of one woman was absent. The other woman, the hostess, rises, moves across the room with a tray of four empty glasses, and hums a popular tune.
2: People will say we're in love.
0: A happy hostess with murder on her mind. And one glass requires special attention. Into it, she drops a single white pellet, watches it bubble. Cloud the contents briefly and then clear. As she watches, a smile of triumph lights her face. And her thoughts go back to that night a few weeks ago when the idea of murder first crept into her mind. As she was performing at the Swan Club.

Mona Barrett wasn't a good singer, but she had a style the customers liked. With Mona, it was a living. It bought a few of the things she wanted. And she could meet people who might help her on her way. She usually did the commercial thing, sang straight to her audience. But tonight she looked beyond her audience, to Jeff Williams seated at the bar. And from him across the crowded club to his partner, Charlie Flavaux. It was like looking first at night, then day. Jeff, solid and sullen, with eyes only for Mona. Charlie, handsome and ingratiating, with eyes only for the guests of the Swan Club. It wouldn't be hard for Mona to choose between them. It would be very simple. But the choice wasn't hers to make. Not entirely.

0: Her song ended, Mona turned away and started for her dressing room.
1: In a rush, Mona?
2: Oh, Jeff, hello. Yes, I am, sort of.
1: Your song was great.
2: Thanks.
1: How about a drink?
2: I'm really in a hurry, Jeff. I shouldn't.
1: No time for a has-been, huh?
2: Oh, don't start that again, Jeff. I don't like it.
1: Well, I don't like it either, baby. That's the way it seems to be. Last year, there wasn't any Charlie. It was you and me, and the club was cozy.
2: Charlie's your fault, not mine. I didn't bring him here.
1: No, Moni, you didn't. Neither did I. Just shows up. Remember me, Jeff, your old pal Charlie. Kansas City, I'm your new partner.
2: I'd have thrown him out.
1: Have him go to the cops? Tell them all about the deal I was mixed up back in Kansas City, not me.
2: So you're stuck with him.
1: Well, it's better than Leavenworth, baby.
2: Oh, it's a great partnership. Charlie takes 60% of the take, and you practically kiss his hand for your 40.
1: Sure, sure, but...
2: Oh, let's skip it, Jeff.
1: Okay, we'll skip it. Well, how about putting on last year's mink, having supper with me?
2: Sorry, Jeff, not tonight. I have other plans.
0: You do have other plans, Mona, and those plans include Charlie. You're not going to let anything, anyone interfere. You forget Jeff the moment you step into Charlie's new convertible. Listen to his big talk as he heads for the secluded bluffs above the beach highway. Charlie can afford to talk big. He does big things, makes big money, doesn't he, Mona? And you like that. Once you arrive at the bluffs, he stops talking. And like you, seems to drink in the quiet beauty of the spot.
2: It's lovely here, isn't it, Charlie?
3: Huh? Oh, yes, yeah, yeah.
2: What are you thinking?
3: Oh, I was just thinking this would be a great spot for a new club. Use lots of glass, you know, big windows. So when the customers get tired of looking at you or the food we clip them for, they could get a real view.
2: I'm not very flattered.
3: You're not supposed to be, honey.
2: Well, at least I'm glad I fit into your plans, even if it's only to make the ocean look better.
3: Did I say you fit into my plans?
2: No, I guess you didn't, really. But I want to, Charlie. I want to very much.
3: Yeah, I know.
2: And if you need any convincing, maybe this will help. Did that help, Charlie?
3: That?
2: What's so funny?
3: Oh, you are, honey. You are. You never really thought I'd go for that, did you?
2: Stop it. Stop laughing at me.
3: Don't ever try that again.
2: You can't humiliate me like that and get away with it.
3: Take it easy. You've been humiliated before.
2: Why, you... Take me home.
3: With pleasure, honey. Just in time, too.
2: In time for what?
3: Oh, didn't I tell you? I have another date.
0: The rage that swells within you is almost more than you can stand, Mona. And you know that someday, somehow, Charlie is going to pay for that insult, turning you down. Yes, he's going to pay, isn't he? Through that night, the following day, the anger you feel for him grows with each minute, each hour. And finally, early in the evening, you find young Brad Roberts talking to Jeff in his office at the Swan Club.
4: Just keep your partner away from Sharon, that's all, Williams.
1: Look, Brad, you better talk to Charlie about this. I'm not his keeper, you know. If you want him to stay away from your sister, you tell him.
4: I already have, and I'll tell him again. But I'm warning you...
1: Look, don't! I got troubles of my own. Oh, come on in. Come on in, Mona. Brad's just leaving.
2: Hello, Brad. Charlie giving you a bad time?
4: Not for long, Mona.
1: I don't know what he expects me to do about his sister and Charlie. Look, baby, you know Sharon pretty well. She thinks a lot of you.
2: No, thanks. Let Brad handle his sister.
1: Maybe it'd wise her up. Tell her to stay away.
2: No. But there is something you can do about Charlie.
1: Such as?
2: Get rid of him. Kick him out.
1: Oh, sure, sure. And I wind up in Leavenworth. Relax, man.
2: How can I relax the way he's treating you? I just can't take it anymore, Jeff. Sitting back helpless while he makes a fool of the greatest guy I know.
1: Oh, Mona, honey,
2: oh,
1: baby,
2: I'm sorry, Jim. But really, we've got to get rid of Charlie. We've just got to.
1: Oh, sure. Sure, that's simple. Just tie him up, dump him in the river, huh? Is that it?
2: If I thought we could get away with it, I...
1: Holy baby. I won't have any of that rough stuff. Oh, come on now. I'll buy you a drink. You'll feel better.
2: I guess I better pull myself together. I go on in another 20 minutes.
1: You skip the first show if you don't feel up
2: no,
1: to it.
2: No, no, no. I'll be all right.
1: Now listen to me. Mm-hmm. Yeah, sounds like they're at it again. In Charlie's office. Brad and Charlie.
2: Wait, Jeff, listen.
5: Listen, relax. It's just Sharon's money you're after, Flavo. She thinks it's smart to hang around your club, be seen with you.
6: Now look, Junior, look. She's nuts about me, and you know it, or you wouldn't get so hot about it.
5: I'm through arguing with you, Flavo. Just stay away from Sharon. That's all I've got to say.
6: Nuts.
1: Come on, Mona. Let them fight it out.
2: Hmm? Yes, that's a very good idea, Jeff. Let them fight it out. You know something?
1: Hmm?
2: Brad has a terrible temper.
1: So?
2: So, Charlie just might mess around and get himself killed. Brad would have an out. You know, protecting his sister's reputation and all that.
1: Oh, sure. You know all those soft sister juries, huh?
2: If Charlie were dead, that would solve everything. Wouldn't it, Jeff?

0: 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An unhappy driver named Joe never could make his old car go. It used to be comic, but now it's atomic. The Signal gas treatment, you know.
1: Signal, signal, signal gasoline. Your car will go far, will go for the gasoline.
0: Tonight's limerick writer may have been a bit over-enthusiastic in suggesting that Signal gasoline will make old cars atomic. But we can promise that along with Signal's good mileage, you'll enjoy eager, purring power for proud pickup in traffic or smooth, silent sailing down the straightaway. Plus, wide-awake energy for quick cold weather starting. That's because mileage and performance are like birds of a feather. They go together. To get both, next time get Signal, the famous Go Farther gasoline.

0: Yes, Mona. Charlie's death would solve everything, wouldn't it? He stands in everybody's way. It's Charlie against Jeff for the Swan Club. It's Charlie against Brad over his sister Sharon. And you, Mona, Charlie threw you over, laughed in your face. And now he stands between you and the security, the luxuries that Jeff could give you. So Charlie's got to go. You're certain of that. But how, Mona? It's something to think about, isn't it? And consider carefully. Then one evening at the club, you're sitting at the bar when you see Sharon Roberts hurry out of Charlie's office, an angry, determined expression on her face.
1: Sharon!
2: What? Oh, Mona.
1: My, my, my, what a stormy look. Feuding again?
2: Charlie's just impossible at times. I can't stand much more of this. Brad, the family on one side, Charlie and his jealous fits on the other. He thinks he owns me.
1: Well, what's happened now?
2: Last night, the family insisted I go out with someone. Show him around town. He's from the East. Our families have known one another for years. Charlie found out, and he's just furious. You know how jealous he is. Now I'll go home and Brad will start in on me because I came here to see Charlie. Oh, thank heavens I don't have to put up that much longer.
1: What do you mean?
2: I'm leaving the family, moving out, getting an apartment of my own.
1: Oh?
2: Well, there's some decorating to be done yet. I won't be able to move in for another month. Another month. I'll probably go out of my mind waiting.
1: Well, you can always move in with me in the meantime, if that will help any.
2: You mean that?
1: Why, yes.
2: I'm just so fed up with everything, Mona. You wouldn't mind, really?
1: I'd love to have you.
2: All right. All right, Mona, I'll do it. And thanks.
0: An unexpected development, isn't it, Mona? And you sense that somehow it'll be to your advantage having Sharon close by. That some way you'll be able to use her as you plan to use her brother Brad and Jeff when the time comes to settle the score with Charlie. At the moment, you're not quite certain just how they're going to fit into the scheme of things. That will require a lot of thought, won't it? And in the days that follow, the pattern begins to emerge slowly. The plan, each step falls into place. But before you make your first move, you've got to patch up things with Charlie. Let him think the incident of a few weeks ago is forgotten. And so, outwardly, there's a noticeable change in your attitude toward Charlie. And then one night, as you finish your song...
3: Wow, nice going, honey.
1: Oh, Charlie, thanks.
3: You still a little sore at me, maybe?
1: Oh, no, Charlie, no, I'm all over that. Kind of silly of me acting the way I did the other night.
3: Well, I guess I was a little heavy-handed.
1: No, no, no. I was.
3: All is forgiven?
1: Well, sure, sure. Why not? Life's too short.
0: It's done, isn't it, Mona? You've set your plan into motion. Sharon has moved into your apartment with you, and you waste little time in making your next move. You inform Jeff that you're planning a dinner party to take place Sunday night at your apartment when the nightclub is dark. At first he's reluctant, but finally agrees to be there. And you wonder if he would have accepted your invitation had he known what was really on your mind. That same night you tell Sharon about the dinner, and your plans are completed the following afternoon after a phone call to Charlie. You're confident now that your scheme won't fail. All you have to do is say something to arouse Charlie's jealousy. Get him and Sharon involved in an argument. And yet when the moment comes, the night of your dinner party, you're tense and nervous. Because in the back of your mind is the fear that something will go wrong. However, when your guests arrive, the first cocktails have been served, and the four of you settle down to pleasant, relaxed conversation, that confidence returns. Several drinks later, you step into the bedroom, pick up the telephone, and call Sharon's brother.
4: Yes, what is it, Mona?
1: I have a message for you, Brad, from Sharon.
4: Oh?
1: Yes, she wants you to meet her at Seymour's restaurant around 8. She seemed quite anxious to talk with you.
4: All right, Mona. Seymour's at 8. Thanks for calling.
0: You smile as you hang up the receiver, Mona. Seymour's on the other side of town, a good hour's drive from your apartment. And you've taken care to prevent a chance visit by Sharon's brother, Brad, having him drop in and upset your plans. Back in your living room with your guest, you watch Sharon closely. notice the first effects of the sleeping powder you dropped into her glass. And then finally, at just the right moment, you have something very important to inject into the conversation.
1: Oh, by the way, Sharon, someone called for you while you were out this afternoon.
5: Oh?
1: It sounded a lot like that young man who's called a few times before. You know, the one from the East?
3: Oh, it couldn't be. Could it, Sharon? He left last night, or so you said.
1: Well, now, I could have been mistaken, Charlie. I asked if there was any message, and he said no. He was just wondering if you were going to show up.
2: Well, that's strange. I wasn't meeting anyone.
3: Visiting a sick friend, huh? That's where you all were all afternoon, eh, Sharon?
2: Oh, now listen, Charlie.
3: You broke a date with me because you had to go visit a sick friend.
2: If you really must know, I didn't. I changed my mind.
3: Maybe some guy changed it for you.
2: All right, have it your way. Perhaps someone did change my mind.
0: That was all you needed to say, Mona. That little remark about the young man from the East to touch off a quarrel. Quietly, you take Jeff's arm, steer him into the kitchen, and close the door. There you wait nervously, listening to the angry voices in the living room. Finally, the voices die out. There's a long moment of silence as you and Jeff exchange glances. Then the kitchen door opens.
3: Mona. Mona, will you come in here? Something's wrong. Sharon's passed out.
1: What?
6: Passed out?
3: Yes.
6: On three cocktails?
1: Jeff, run into the bathroom. Get a cold cloth.
6: Sure, come on.
1: Here, Charlie, give me a hand, will you?
6: Yes, sure.
1: I'll get a pillow.
6: Okay.
0: You hurry to the couch.
6: Come on now, Sharon.
0: Pick up the small pillow. Then the small revolver from the desk drawer.
6: Come on, honey, snap out.
0: The revolver Brad had given to Sharon for her protection when she left home.
1: Charlie.
3: What's the idea, Mona?
1: This, Charlie, is the idea.
6: Mona, what's happened? What?
3: Charlie.
1: I told you, Jeff. I couldn't stand to see you pushed around.
3: He's dead.
1: Yes.
3: Mona, why'd you do it?
1: I told you, darling.
3: What? How do you expect to get away with a thing like this?
1: I have it all planned, every step.
3: Including her, Sharon?
1: That's right. She killed Charlie.
3: You're going to pin this on the kid?
1: Well, not officially. She won't get in any trouble.
3: I don't follow this.
1: All right, I'll make it all nice and clear to you, Jeff. But in the meantime, let's see what we can do to wake up Sleeping Beauty there. She's in terrible, terrible trouble, darling. She just killed Charlie. We've got to help her out of this mess. We've just got to.
0: It doesn't take much to convince Jeff that he's got to string along with your plan, does it, Mona? There's really nothing else he can do. You wipe the prints from Sharon's revolver, press it into her hand, and let it fall to the floor. And then finally, when she opens her eyes...
5: What happened?
1: Oh, take it easy, honey. You'll be all right.
5: But what... My gun? What's my gun doing here?
1: Sharon, you don't remember?
5: Remember? Charlie. Mona, what's wrong with Charlie? Why is he lying there like that?
1: He was shot, Sharon.
5: Huh?
1: Oh, honey, try to remember. Tell us exactly what happened.
5: You mean you think I... Oh, no, Mona, I didn't. I couldn't have. I'd remember if I'd done it. Wouldn't I?
1: I'm sure you didn't mean to do it,
5: but
1: Sharon.
5: But you were here, you and Jeff.
1: We were in the kitchen fixing some drinks. Then all of a sudden we heard a shot. Isn't that right, Jeff?
3: Yeah. Yeah, that's right.
5: Oh, no.
1: We rushed in here. Charlie was on the floor. You standing here with a gun in your hand. Then you fainted.
5: Oh, Mona, what am I going to do?
1: Now, just be quiet, Sharon. We'll think of something.
5: I think the best thing to do is call the police.
1: And have it on the front page of every newspaper in the town for 6 weeks. Sharon, what about your family, your mother? Do you realize what it would mean?
5: Oh, no.
1: Oh, take it easy, honey. Look, no one need ever know about this, Sharon.
5: What do you mean?
1: Don't you worry about it anymore, honey. Jeff and I will take care of it. We'll take care of everything.
0: And you do take care of everything, don't you, Mona? Sharon is too upset, shaken, to protest. And Jeff takes Charlie's body down the back stairs, carries it to your car, conveniently parked near the rear entrance. The two of you drive out to the edge of town, take a side road, and then stop when you find a clump of bushes. It's all over very quickly, isn't it, Mona? Back in town, Jeff feels the need of a drink. So you stop at a cocktail bar on Wilshire Boulevard before returning to your apartment.
1: Hear what the jukebox is playing, Jeff? People will say we're in love. Oh, come on. Don't look so glum, Jeff. It's all over, darling. We're in the clear.
7: Sure. What do you want me to do? Turn handsprings?
1: Jeff, how long do you think we ought to wait?
7: For what?
1: Before we start asking Sharon to pay up, or the murder gun with her fingerprints on it goes to the police.
7: Oh, so you figured on that too, huh?
1: Mm-hmm.
7: Ah, suit yourself. You're running this pitch.
1: Yes, that's right, I am. But we're partners now, darling, aren't we? We split 50-50 on everything.
7: Yeah. It's really turned out swell. I get rid of Charlie, only to wind up with another partner.
1: But I'm not as expensive as Charlie was.
7: No. You come cheap. Real cheap. You know, I may kill you someday, Mona.
1: I don't think so. You didn't have the nerve to kill Charlie. You won't do anything to me. Not a thing.

0: 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The reason? 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
1: You congratulate yourself, don't you, Mona, as you and Jeff leave the cocktail lounge and drive back to your apartment. Everything went exactly as you planned. Charlie Flaveau is dead. And you're certain you've convinced Sharon that she killed him following a quarrel, shot him with her own revolver. As you arrive at the apartment, you find it in darkness, and you wonder where Sharon is. You step inside, turn on the lights, and freeze in sudden terror at what you see.
2: Jeff. Look.
3: What's the matter, Mona? What? No. No, it can't be.
1: There in the center of the living room is Charlie Flaveau's body. In almost the same position he was before Jeff picked him up and carried him downstairs.
3: I don't like this, Mona. And I'm not sticking around to find out what it's all about.
2: Jeff, wait a minute.
3: Not on your life, sweetheart. I'm getting out.
2: You can't leave me.
3: Look. This was your idea.
2: You're in this just as much as I am.
3: But you pulled the trigger. Don't forget that. I'm getting out.
4: Just a minute, Jeff.
3: What?
4: I don't think the lieutenant wants you to leave.
5: That's right, Jeff. I wouldn't like it at all.
2: Jeff. The police?
5: Mr. Roberts here and his sister invited us over.
6: Hello, Mona.
2: Brad.
5: Mr. Roberts arrived here this evening just in time to see Jeff here carrying Charlie's body out the back way. He followed the two of you, called us.
6: It was the lieutenant's idea to bring Charlie's body back here, Mona. They figured when you saw it, you'd start talking. And you did.
2: You mean you heard...
5: That's what... right, Miss Barrett. A nice joint confession. It's gonna save us a lot of trouble.
2: But... how? How did you...
6: You made a bad mistake, Mona, phoning me to go to Seymour's restaurant to meet Sharon. You see, I spent the entire afternoon with her. That's why I knew there was something wrong with that call.

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Those selected for use on The Whistler will be chosen by our advertising representatives on the basis of humor, suitability, and originality. So, of course, they must be your own composition. Featured in tonight's story were Joan Banks, Mark Lawrence, Gloria Hunter, and Wally Mayer. The Whistler was produced and directed by George W. Allen, with story by Nancy Cleveland, music by Wilbur Hatch, and was transmitted to our troops overseas by the Armed Forces Radio Service. The Whistler is entirely fictional, and all characters portrayed on The Whistler are also fictional. Any similarity of names or resemblance to persons living or dead is purely coincidental. Remember, at this same time next Sunday, another strange tale by The Whistler.

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0: Time makes many changes. The passage of years affects our habits, our thoughts, and our physical appearance. The passage of centuries affects the very structure of our world, and eons can affect the universe itself. Time changes everything, goes the popular conception. But in this case, the popular conception is in error. For there is one thing that has remained the same since the world began. The one thing that will always remain the same. The love that a man and a woman find in each other. Eloise and Abelard, Tristan and Isolde, Romeo and Juliet. Their love stories are all well known. And now I'm going to add a new pair to that illustrious list. This is the story of still another Juliet. A modern Juliet and a boy named Cliff. Like all love stories, it is romantic. Unlike most, however, it has overtones of fear. It is a fear that has been instilled throughout the ages and sharpened to a knife edge by superstition. It is a terrifying fear of the unknown.
1: Your evening gown is lovely, Juliet. Do you really like it, Alice?
2: It's absolutely charming.
1: Oh, Bob, you only knew how excited I am. Do you realize I haven't been to a formal dance in ages?
3: But why? Don't you like them?
1: You must know the reason. You see, I haven't been asked.
2: Oh, the bachelors today must be blind as bats. You're one of the prettiest girls in town. It isn't right for a girl like you to hide away.
1: Oh, you're sweet, Bob. You're both very sweet. But if I told you how I felt, I know you'd laugh at me.
3: Oh, why? We're not much older than you are, Juliet. Well, it was only 2 or 3 years ago that Bob and I were put loose and fancy free, like you are now.
1: Yes, I know. And then you found each other. That changed things. I have to wait until the right man comes along.
3: Oh, I must sound like a popular song. You sound like a girl who's been starved for romance. And I'm keeping my fingers crossed and my bets on Cliff.
1: Alice, what's he like?
2: Cliff? Oh, he's rather nice, intelligent. Not handsome in the conventional sense, but, deep.
1: Deep?
2: What I mean is, well, I think you'll like Cliff.
3: So do I. And we knew you wouldn't attend the dance without an escort, and that's why we insisted on arranging the blind date.
1: Oh, I'm glad you did, Alice. Lately, things were becoming difficult. I mean, I was beginning to be alone with myself too often.
2: Oh, that's Cliff. I'll get it.
3: We'd better leave right away, Bob. We're late as it is.
0: Hello, Bob.
2: Hello. Long time no see.
1: Good evening, Cliff.
0: Oh, good evening, Alice. It's nice to see you.
3: Cliff, this is Juliet. Juliet, meet Cliff.
0: How do you do?
1: How do you do?
2: Say, haven't we time for a drink before we go?
3: Oh, we're late, darling.
2: Oh, the dance can wait. Nothing like a cocktail to keep the home fire ready. How about a martini, Cliff?
0: Anything's all right.
2: Juliet?
1: It doesn't matter.
2: If you help me mix them, Alice, we'll be off that much sooner.
3: Yes, but... Oh, I'll get the ice.
1: There's something you want to say.
0: How do you know?
1: I don't know. I just feel it.
0: Is it necessary for me to say anything?
1: No.
0: This is crazy.
1: Yes.
0: It's simply incredible.
1: Very.
0: Do you know what I mean?
1: Yes, I know what you mean.
0: We've never met before.
1: No.
0: And yet...
1: It's like we've known each other for years.
0: Yes. Why is that?
1: I don't know.
0: Is it because we've been wanting to know each other for years?
1: What difference does it make?
0: No difference at all. I'm glad I came, Juliet.
1: And I'm glad, too.

0: Oh, Bob, just look at them.
1: They haven't been off the dance floor since we came.
0: They've always been together.
1: Well, they certainly make a handsome couple.
0: Bob, we've got to do something about that.
1: What do you mean?
0: Now that they're together, we have to keep them that way.
1: Yes. Oh, got any ideas?
0: Well, I know. Let's invite them for the weekend.
1: Good idea.
0: It couldn't be better. Just give them a few days.
1: In a nice romantic atmosphere.
0: What time is it, Cliff?
2: Almost midnight.
0: Oh, I'm sorry I asked.
2: Because it'll soon be over.
0: Yes.
2: Well, there's always tomorrow.
0: Is there?
2: There's got to be.
0: Oh, Cliff. Cliff, please make sure of that.
2: I will. What's your last name? Why are you laughing?
0: Because it's all so queer. You don't know anything about me. You don't even know my last name.
2: Do you really believe I don't know anything about you, Julia?
0: No. You know almost everything about me. And I about you.
2: Darling.
0: What?
2: I said darling.
0: I know. I just wanted to hear you. Hear it again?
2: Stuff.
0: Oh, yes. Yes, I never heard it.
3: Hey there. Hey, Cliff.
0: Where have you two been hiding?
3: We're on our way home.
0: The dance is just about over. Oh, is it? You sound disappointed. I am, Alice. Very.
3: See, you know, we were talking, Alice and I, and we came up with a corking idea.
0: You remember our cottage in Massachusetts?
4: Yes.
0: Well, we're going to open it tomorrow and spend the first weekend of the season.
3: The trout will be running and we can have a bang-up time.
2: Wait a minute. Is this an invitation?
3: Well, naturally, you idiot.
0: To both of you.
3: You'll be well chaperoned by an old married couple like us. How about it?
2: Well, I must confess it. It sounds inviting.
0: I'd love to go.
3: Then it's settled. We'll leave on the early train. 9 a.m.
2: Oh,
3: how's
2: I'm
3: that?
2: Sorry, Bob. I can't do that. I have a business appointment at 10. I won't be free till noon.
4: Oh, neither will I.
0: Well, why don't you two come up together later in the day? You know, it'll give Bob and me a chance to air the place out and brush the cobwebs from the rooms.
2: All right, then that's just what we'll do.
0: Juliet knows where it is, and she knows how to get there.
4: You can expect us by 6.
3: And no stand-ups now.
2: Nothing in this world or any other could make me change my mind.

0: Is this where you live?
1: Yes.
0: All alone?
1: All alone.
0: It isn't much fun when you're alone. It's getting late.
1: I'd better go. I'll see you tomorrow. You won't forget the time and place. We don't want to disappoint Bob and Alan.
0: 3:30 at the information booth in the station.
1: I'll be waiting for you.
0: I'll be there. Do you mind if I kiss you?
1: I'd mind if you didn't.
0: Oh, you're trembling.
1: Yes.
0: Why?
1: I don't know.
0: You're afraid.
1: Yes.
0: Of what?
1: Of everything.
0: Juliet, nothing will come between us.
1: Do you promise?
0: My solemn oath.
1: Then kiss me again. And say goodnight, my darling.

0: What time is it, please?
1: 3 minutes to 4, lady.
0: Are you sure you're not fast?
1: Lady, the station clock is right over my head. Take a look.
0: Yes. Yes, it's 3 minutes to 4. The train leaves on track number 10.
1: Yes, ma'am, for the 15th time.
0: I'm sorry to bother you so, but you see, I've been waiting for someone and he hasn't shown up.
1: Well, if you're going to catch that Boston Express, you'd better not wait any longer. You can just make it now if you run for it.
0: But I can't leave without him. He said he'd be here. He promised. What could have happened?
1: I'm only the information clerk, lady, and they don't supply us with a crystal ball. Oh, lady, what's he look like? Maybe you can make the train and I'll recognize him when he comes.
0: They're closing the gate.
1: Yeah. Well, it's too late now. There's another train in an hour. Maybe he'll show up by then.
0: No. No, if he hasn't come by this time, he must have some reason. It's funny, isn't it? How things change from day to day. It reminds me of Cinderella and her pumpkin. At midnight, the ball was over, and so... so was everything else.
1: Lady, take it easy.
0: You say there's another train at 5.
1: Track 9.
0: I'll take it.
1: Well, don't you want me to keep an eye out for the boyfriend?
0: No, no, thank you. It would only be a waste of time. I know he isn't coming anymore.

0: the station or something.
1: But I was standing there. I just... Oh, Alice, it doesn't matter. Where is he, Alice? Upstairs.
0: You'll find him in Bob's study, in there. You go in and say hello while I finish preparing dinner.
1: All right, Alice.
0: We're all just about starved.
1: Cliff, Cliff, I'm so glad to see you.
2: Good evening, Juliet.
1: Oh, if you only knew what a fool I've been, Cliff. I've gone through every kind of torture since this afternoon.
2: I'm sorry, Juliet.
1: Oh, it doesn't matter now, darling. You're here and I'm here.
2: Juliet.
1: Yes?
2: Nothing. I forgot what I was going to say.
1: Alice said you missed the train, Cliff.
2: Yes.
1: What train did you take?
2: I got here an hour before you did.
1: But if you took the 4 o'clock, didn't you see me? I was standing right there at the information booth since 3, just to be sure we wouldn't miss each other.
2: No, I didn't see you, Juliet.
1: But I can't understand how I missed you. I kept my eyes on that train gate from the time they opened it until it closed. How on earth did it happen, Cliff?
0: Dinner's ready! Dinner's ready, everybody!
2: I think we'd better go in and join the others.

0: Love is a sweet and heady wine, and like the grape, too deep a draught will often affect the senses. The passage of time grows swift, with the hours going by like flying seconds and the minutes non-existent. Love transcends reason and shuns the logical up to a certain point. It is at this point that the questions one asks oneself must be answered, no matter how fearful a penalty one must pay.
1: The birch trees are budding, and the bougainvillea is really hitting its stride.
2: You'd better get after that vegetable garden of yours tomorrow, Bob.
1: Oh, no. Tomorrow's for fishing. How about it, Cliff? What?
2: Why, Cliff, you haven't touched a thing. Don't you like my cooking?
1: Oh, he's not hardened to it, darling, like I am.
2: I'll have no more husband and wife jokes out of you.
3: Don't you feel well, Cliff?
1: I'm quite all right, Julia.
2: Well, I know what you did. You had your dinner on the train, and I don't blame you.
1: Excuse me, please. There was something I forgot to do.
3: Do you think he's ill?
1: He looks a little pale.
3: Perhaps I ought to go after him. Go ahead, Juliet. Make sure he's all right.
2: Excuse me.
1: Well, we seem to be alone.
3: Bob, there's something wrong.
1: Wrong?
3: With Cliff.
1: Don't be silly. He's just in a mood, that's all.
3: Do you think they quarreled?
1: Cliff and Juliet quarreled? Oh, of course not.
3: Oh, Bob, he worries me.
1: In what way?
3: I can't describe it, but ever since he suddenly showed up in the kitchen this afternoon,
1: Did he scare you? I heard you speak.
3: Oh, well, I didn't hear him come in, but it wasn't that. There was something in his eyes, something in his manner that frightened me.
1: Oh, come now, Alice. We've known Cliff for years.
3: Yes, that's just it. Ever since he's come, he's been, well, like a stranger. I almost feel I don't know Cliff at all anymore. Cliff, where are you?
1: Over here, Juliet, in the garden.
3: Are you all right?
1: Yes.
3: Aren't you going to invite me to sit down?
1: Please.
3: It's a beautiful evening.
1: It's spring, Juliet.
3: This is perfect. I'd like a cigarette if you have one.
1: I don't.
3: The inveterate chain smoker without a cigarette. The Reformation and the Millennium have both arrived. If I babble away like a girl who's out of her mind, forgive me. I'm much too happy to care what I say.
1: Juliet, how long have we known each other?
3: Exactly 24 hours.
1: Not long enough to make a sensible decision.
3: Cliff, please don't tease me that way. I don't have much sense of humor when it comes to how I feel about you.
1: I'm not teasing, Juliet. I merely want to be intelligent about it.
3: Oh, let's not, Cliff.

0: be wildly, ridiculously insane about it. It's much more fun.
1: The moon is up.
0: It's a lovely moon.
1: Yes, it is. I suppose we ought to become romantic about it. No, Juliet, I'm going inside. I don't want to talk anymore.
0: Cliff,
1: I'm sorry.
0: The joke's going a little too far.
1: I'm sorry.
0: Cliff, for heaven's sake, what is it? Why are you acting this way? I haven't changed since last night. And neither have you. What's happened?
1: You're wrong, Juliet.
0: Wrong?
1: Perhaps you haven't changed. But I have.
0: Towards me?
1: No. No, not towards you. That would never happen.
0: Cliff.
1: Good night. Juliet.
0: Cliff.

0: Bob.
1: Mm-hmm.
0: Bob, are you awake?
1: No, I'm fast asleep.
0: Oh, Bob, get up.
1: Oh. Alice, for the love of Pete, what's the matter? Oh, hey, it's 3 a.m. What are you sitting up in bed with the light on for?
0: I've been thinking.
1: Well, can't you do your thinking in the daytime?
0: Stop being silly and listen to me, please. Now, first of all, why did Juliet miss Cliff at the station?
1: Perfectly natural thing. Station's a big place. Lots of people. Oh, I'm tired.
0: All right. We'll say that could happen to anyone. He missed her and took the train. Fine. But how did he know where to get off?
1: What do you mean?
0: Juliet knew where we were, but he didn't. How did he find out where it was?
1: Well, Juliet may have told him when they made their plans last night.
0: But she didn't tell him how to get here from the station. We're 8 miles away.
1: Darling, Joe Cobb and his cab service know where we are.
0: You're right, they do. And they brought Juliet up. I saw their car leave.
1: Well?
0: I called them this evening, Bob.
1: You did?
0: And they told me that Juliet was the only person they'd taken here tonight.
1: The only? Why did you call them in the first place?
0: I wanted to see if Cliff had left his luggage at the station.
1: You mean he didn't bring a suitcase?
0: No.
1: Well, I don't get it.
0: Neither do I. That's why I say there's something wrong. Bob, it frightens me. It

0: Juliet. What are you doing in the garden at this hour?
1: I couldn't sleep. I saw you from the window.
0: You're chilled.
1: No, I'm all right, Cliff. There's something I want to tell you.
0: Not now, Juliet.
1: You've got to listen to me. It means so much.
0: Yes, what is it?
1: That scene we had this evening doesn't count, Cliff. We were both very foolish and very
0: Juliet.
1: Young. Listen to me, Cliff. Our meeting yesterday was not an accident. The way I see it, all our lives we've been waiting, hoping for the meeting. It was something that had to happen. And it was the most wonderful thing that ever did happen to me.
0: And to me.
1: Then what's wrong with us? Why are we behaving this way? Surely we must mean more than that to one another.
0: Juliet, you don't understand.
1: I'm trying to, Cliff. You won't let me.
0: I don't think you could ever understand.
1: Doesn't my love for you count for anything?
0: You don't love me, Juliet. You can't.
1: You can say that until we die, and you'd be wrong. No matter what you do, no matter what you say, I'll always feel that way.
0: There's no changing that.
1: No, Cliff. You can leave me. Do whatever you like. I'll stay the same.
0: Juliet, come here. Look at me. Look deeply, Juliet, and tell me what you see in my eyes.
1: Cliff? Cliff, what are you trying to say to me?
0: I can't tell you anymore. But one day you'll know. Dawn will be here soon.
1: And then?
0: The sun will come up. Another day will begin. For you. You'll go on with your life, Juliet, and you'll be happy.
1: And what about you?
0: I'll be happy, Juliet, if you are. I'm here to leave you now.
1: Don't go, Cliff.
0: I want you to do something. When you return to New York, I want you to see my sister.
1: Your sister?
0: Alice will tell you where she lives.
1: But why?
0: Juliet, perhaps my sister can explain. Goodbye, Juliet.

0: This is the house, Julia.
1: Do you want me to go in with you, dear?
2: No, Alice, I think I'd better see Cliff's sister myself. I'm sorry to have broken up your weekend that way. I didn't want you to drive me back to town.
0: Nonsense. We were as concerned about it as you were. Imagine Cliff running out on us that way. It's not like him.
1: I do hope he's not in any trouble. Didn't he explain at all?
2: No, he didn't. But just before he left, I think I almost understood.
0: We'll wait here for you, if you like.
1: Oh, please don't, Bob, and thanks again for everything.
2: Good luck. Goodbye, Alice.

0: Yes?
1: My name is Juliet.
0: Oh, yes. I'm Cliff's sister.
1: Do you know who I am?
0: Of course. Cliff took you to that dance 2 nights ago.
1: That's right.
0: He told me he was going to spend the weekend with you and the Wilsons. But you mustn't blame yourself, Juliet.
1: Blame myself? For what?
0: You mean you don't know?
1: No, for heaven's sake, tell me, what is it? What is it?
0: On that afternoon, when Cliff was to meet you at the station, as he was driving there in a cab, there was an accident.

0: So goes the story of Juliet and Cliff. There is no sequel. You must accept it or discard it according to your lights. Time alone can find an answer if an answer does exist. And as the years go by, some may put it in the realm of fancy, along with Romeo and Juliet and Tristan and his love. Perhaps that's best. Perhaps in the realm of fancy, Juliet and Cliff would want to be.
1: The Clock will be heard again next week, same time. This program was written by Lawrence Klee, and Hart McGuire was the Clock. As Juliet and Cliff, Wendy Playfair and John Mellion. As Alice and Bob, Barbara Brunton and Leon Piers. With Joan Lord as Eloise. The Clock, directed by John Saul, is a Grace Gibson Radio production.
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1: Ironized Yeast presents Lights Out, Everybody. It

0: Lights Out brings you stories of the supernatural and the supernormal, dramatizing the fantasies and the mysteries of the unknown. We tell you this frankly, so if you wish to avoid the excitement and tension of these imaginative plays, we urge you calmly but sincerely to turn off your radio now. This is Arch Obler. He walks the earth, the little man. You look at him and say, what can he do? But then comes war and barbarism threatens his own home, and suddenly the little man towers over the earth, a figure of vengeance. This, too, tonight is a story of vengeance. But before we begin, Bob Stevenson wants to ask you a question.
1: Does day's end find you so worn out and all in that you can't enjoy the evening? Are you so jittery and underweight and under par that you're losing out in your work and in your fun? Well, maybe you simply need more vitamin B and iron than you're getting from your food. And if so, try ironized yeast tablets. These amazing little tablets are a two-way tonic. They give you both vitamin B and iron. They've been of truly remarkable help to thousands who simply needed more of these substances. Help these weak, weary folks gain glorious new pep and strength. And 5, 10, even more pounds of good new flesh, often in just a few weeks. Remember the name, ironized yeast tablets. And now,
2: lights out, everybody.
3: You've got 10 minutes with him, Counselor.
4: I know. Well, Rogan, I understand you wanted to see me.
5: Sit down, Counselor.
4: I'm very busy, understand?
5: Sit down.
4: Yes. What's on your mind? There's always a chance, you know. The jury's been out 3 hours.
5: The devil with the jury. Get me a knife.
4: Huh?
5: Get me a knife.
4: A knife? Are you insane?
5: A knife. Get me one.
4: But why? You've got a chance. My final summation. The jury might... My deadlock. Yes, deadlock.
5: Shut up and listen to me.
4: Well?
5: When the jury comes in, he'll be there, sure.
4: He?
5: Mark Street.
4: Oh. Oh, him.
5: You still don't believe.
4: Oh, but I do. I definitely believe that an individual by that name does exist.
5: Exist? He killed my wife.
4: But the evidence...
5: He killed my wife, you hear me? He killed my wife.
4: Yes, I know.
5: No, you listen to me. You listen or I'll make you listen. For days you've been out there in that courtroom talking words. Words, high-sounding legal words. All the time you ain't believed a word I told you. All the time back of that mug of yours you've been thinking, yeah, he killed her, he killed her. I killed her. Swellest thing that ever came into a man's life.
4: Now, Mac, I want you to
5: Let
4: know...
5: Let me that... get it out of me. Marie was my wife. She was helping me and loving me. Guy come along who couldn't stand her being happy. He took a look at Marie and in that rat mind he must have said to himself, okay, beautiful, I'm going to get you. How and when, I don't know, but someday, beautiful, someday. That's what he said. And that's what he did.
4: What?
5: One night he came over. Sure, he got to be my friend. He came over, and when Marie told him I was working late down at the plant, he said he'd wait for me. Business. Business of hell.
4: What?
5: Oh, how can I tell you? I can only think it in my head and remember it in my head. I hear a door. Fighting against me. Fighting.
4: I don't hear anything.
5: Fighting. She must have clawed at his eyes. And that knife in his hand. He stabbed her once. And again, and a third time. When I got home, she had strength to whisper just two words to me. His name. And then she was dead. And he killed her. He'd frame me so I'd take the rap. Me that loved her, Mark Street. He did it. You hear me, Mark Street?
4: But no trace of the man.
5: He'll come back, I tell you. He'll come back now to hear that jury speak its piece. He'll come back, I know he will. That'll be my chance to get him. Get me that knife.
4: But, Mac...
5: A knife? I've got to have it. He'll be there. I can give it to him once, twice, three times, the way he did to her, and his face and his neck and his dirty heart, dead the way she's dead, his blood wiping out what he did to her. A knife? Get me a knife!
6: Immediately restored.
5: You got it.
4: Mac, everything's going to be all right.
5: The knife. Where is it?
4: You certainly didn't think I'd really... Well, I mean a man in my position...
5: You didn't bring it?
4: Be sensible, Mac. How could I? Your wild story about revenge against a man nobody
5: you
4: knows...
5: double-crossing...
4: Mac! Jury's coming in.
6: Ladies and gentlemen of the jury, have you reached the verdict?
7: We have, Your Honor.
6: You will read the verdict.
7: We, the jury, find the defendant as charged in the indictment guilty of murder in the first degree.
6: Prisoner will rise and face the court.
4: He's talking to you, Mac.
5: What?
6: The prisoner will rise.
4: The judge, get up, Rogan.
5: Mark Street, you're here. I know it.
6: Mac, Rogan, have you anything to say before sentence is passed upon you?
5: I see him.
4: Rogan, what's the matter?
5: Mark Street, he's here. Here. Mark Street, you're here. I see you. I'll get you now.
8: Get him, somebody.
5: He's here. Mark Street, I've got to get him and kill him. He framed me. He killed him. Let me go home. No, now let go of me. You can't let him get away. You see, I saw him. Mark Street, listen to me. I'll get you. I tell you, I'll get you like you got hurt. Three times.

0: I'm asking you as a particular favor to me, Rogan, to behave yourself.
1: Yeah.
0: Now, every man in this cell block is a condemned man. Disturbances just make it harder for everyone concerned.
1: I ain't gonna be with you long, Warden.
0: There's 2 weeks yet, my boy.
1: I'm not going out that way.
0: Oh. Escape, eh?
1: I'm just telling you not to count too much on springing that trap.
0: Don't try it, Rogan. No man's ever escaped from the death house in this penitentiary. And no man ever will.
1: Yeah.
0: Well, this is it, Rogan.
2: Yeah, I wouldn't.
0: Oh, hello, Rico. Oh, guard, open the cell door.
3: Yes, Warden.
0: In here, Rogan.
2: What's the matter, Warden? Your hotel getting crowded, so you got to give me a roommate?
0: Now behave yourselves, men. I don't want any trouble.
2: Well, sure, Warden. We don't make any trouble.
0: I hope not. See you later.
2: Warden's like a schoolteacher. Now, Rogan?
1: How do you know my name?
2: Yeah, there ain't much going on around here. Rico Bartelli don't know.
1: Yeah?
2: Yeah. What do you want to know?
1: How do you get out of here?
2: Well, there's two ways. One through that door where you just came in with the warden. And the other through that green door down there at the other end. That's a funny door. It only opens up one way.
1: They're not going to hang me.
2: Yeah, a lot of guys say that, but they feed the worms just the same.
1: I'm getting out of here.
2: Hell, it's easy just to talk.
1: I got to get out.
2: Why?
1: To kill you
2: crazy? Well, never mind. To me, it don't make no difference just so long as you help me. I told you Rico Bartelli knows lots of things. Well, listen to this. I know a way to crack this place.
1: You're just talking.
2: A guy in my spot don't just talk, my friend. Me, I ain't got time for talk.
1: Yeah?
2: They think they're going to hang me 3 days from now.
1: Oh.
2: Yeah, that's why when I say something, I mean it. For you, too. If you got the guts.
1: I'm listening.
2: Look, every day, 4 o'clock, they'll let me and you out in the room down there that they call an exercise room. We're supposed to walk up and down and get exercise so we'll feel good when they stretch our neck. Only you and me in the exercise room for 10 minutes. No guards. They figure it's all right. Because the room ain't got nothing in it. No window. And the guard locks it up from the outside.
1: Then how do you expect...
2: I'm trying to tell you. In the room, there's nothing. Bare walls. Bare floor. And in the floor, there's one iron saw lead leading down to the saw that runs under this place to the river.
1: Marie?
2: Sure. You do like I say, and Marie will see you pretty quick.
1: This water, how deep is it?
2: Well,
1: it's... No. Doesn't make any difference. I can swim in it.
2: Yeah, not in this water, my friend.
1: Why not? How far is it from where we can get in the sewer to the river?
2: A mile.
1: I can swim a dozen miles.
2: Not in this water.
1: Why not? Tell me why not.
4: Hey, you guys, pipe down.
2: Okay, screw. We're going to sleep.
1: Tell me, why not?
2: Because, my friend, after the pipe that's under the exercise room goes a little way, it joins the main pipe.
1: Well?
2: And on the main saw, there's no room for swimming. The pipe's filled to the top with water.
1: I'll swim it anyway.
2: And breathe what? The water?
1: I gotta get out.
2: Sure, you've said that before. But you ain't gonna get out if you don't listen to Rico. I tell you, the water in the sewer is up to the top. Maybe half or 1 inch clear air up on top. Not enough to swim, my friend. But just enough to get air if you got the right thing.
1: What? A diving rig?
2: Nah. A little piece of rubber pipe that you keep in your mouth. And you stick it up out of the water so you're sucking the air while you walk through the water. Over your head.
1: Where'll you get the rubber hose?
2: Here. See? I got one right here. And I got another one for you. This end stuck in my mouth. This end I raise it high like this. So it sticks up out of the water and I suck up that little inch of air that's waiting up there on top.
1: Mark Street, I'll be coming for you soon.
2: Mark Street, what's that? All I want to know is you're going to break with me down the saw tomorrow.
1: Man, you don't know what you're doing for me.
2: Shut your mouth. I do it because I can't lift a heavy saw lid by myself. But you, we'll lift it.
1: We'll lift it.
2: Okay. Tomorrow, 4 o'clock, we try, huh?
1: 4 o'clock.
5: Ladies and gentlemen, a deep breath, please, before we go on with the story of Vengeance and Mac Rogan. Yes, and while we do so... Girls, is this how you feel these strenuous war days?
6: No, I'm not going to the dance for the soldiers. I'm too tired out to enjoy it. And since I've gotten so thin and run down and on edge, no Nobody wants to dance with me anyway.
3: Well, you don't look so good lately. But listen, you know Sally Blake? Well, she was underweight and weary and jumpy, too. And she found out that all she needed was more vitamin B and iron.
6: Vitamin B and iron? I don't understand.
5: Let me explain, miss. When you don't get enough vitamin B from your food, you may lose your appetite, so you don't eat enough. And then you may lose weight and lose your pep. Or you may not get all the good out of your food. And when you don't get enough iron from what you eat, you may be weak and pale and washed out.
6: Oh, dear. If more vitamin B and iron is what I need, I suppose I've got to take some disagreeable medicine.
3: Sally didn't. She took ironized yeast tablets. She says they're a cinch to take. Just pleasant little tablets. And you should see Sally now. She feels so peppy, and she looks like a million.
5: That's easily explained, too. Ironized yeast gives you vitamin B plus iron. So when you need them, it helps two ways to step up your weight and pep and sparkle. Try ironized yeast if more vitamin B and iron is what you need. Then see if pretty quick you aren't saying,
6: "Well, I feel grand now. And since I've gained these nice pounds, I guess I look good, too. That handsome sergeant's always phoning me lately. Ironized yeast sure is wonderful."
5: And now, back to Lights Out. This is the day and the time for the two condemned men to make their try for freedom.
0: Get plenty of exercise, boys. Won't be long now.
7: Sure, Screw. Well, exercise.
1: Rico. The floor, there's no sewer lid in it.
7: What, do you think they got a label on it or something?
1: Quit talking. We gotta move fast. Show me for the love of heaven.
7: Okay. Keep your pants on. Yeah. You see the circle on the floor?
1: Yeah.
7: That's a lid. It's covered with cement just like the floor.
1: Mother in heaven, all that weight, how we lift it out.
7: Keep quiet. Yeah. I got something that'll do the work.
1: A cold chisel.
7: I told you, Rico Bartelli's a smart guy. This little piece of steel cost me plenty. But I got her and she's gonna get me right out of here. Now listen.
1: Yeah.
7: Look. I stick the chisel in the crack. I push up. The cover, it comes up a little bit. And then you stick your fingers underneath.
1: Okay.
7: Up. There, I got it. There. Now get your fingers under.
1: Yeah. Okay.
7: Now lift. Lift.
8: You're crushing my fingers.
7: Oh, don't make noise. Oh, God, don't make any noise.
8: My fingers. Mother of mercy,
7: quiet.
8: My fingers. Get that lid off me.
7: I'll get it up again. Oh, yell. That's a God of you. Fan the roof. Get the lid up. There. I got it. There. Now help me. I've got it up again. Help me lift it.
1: Yeah. Oh.
7: There it comes. Let it down. Rub your fingers, sir.
1: The devil with my fingers. Let's go.
7: Okay. You drop down there first. I don't know how deep the water is.
1: Here it goes.
7: Robin. Is it all right down there?
9: Yeah. Come on.
7: Okay. Water's not so deep.
1: It's only up to my waist. Which way now?
7: This way. Come on.
1: So blasted dark.
7: I know the way. Ah. Yeah. The pigs.
1: Faster. Lead the way faster.
7: I can't go too fast. Main sewer is someplace along here. I might fall in.
1: Okay.
7: Well, yes. Thanks.
1: Keep going.
7: Yeah, it's black. I can't see nothing. I'm going to go wrong.
1: Shut up.
7: What?
1: Shut up. The water, don't you feel? It's moving faster.
7: Yeah, you're right. That means the main sewer's up ahead.
1: Come on.
7: Don't get so excited.
1: Why shouldn't I? The main pipe's ahead.
7: Yeah, the main pipe's ahead.
1: That means we're going right. Oh, I'm not afraid of drowning. If I can't drown, I've got to kill him first. I can't drown.
7: Oh.
1: Ah, doesn't matter to you. Come on. Wait a minute. Give me my piece of rubber hose first.
7: Rubber hose?
1: Yeah, sure, like you told me to breathe through in the main sewer. Give it to me now in case the water separates us.
10: Give you what?
1: What's the matter with you?
10: Me?
1: Tell me what's up.
10: Sure, why not? I only got one piece of rubber hose.
1: But, Rico, you said...
10: What I say and what is, that's two different things. I got one. For me.
1: And me?
10: You. You helped me lift up that sword. Okay, that's swell. Now, if you want to go out and knock off that guy you always talk about, okay, I ain't stopping you. Take a swim for yourself.
1: Give me that piece of hose.
10: You better take that swim while you're still healthy, my friend.
1: Give me that hose.
10: Stay back from
1: give
10: me.
1: Give it to me.
10: Okay, I'll give you...
1: Oh, my arm. Cold chisel trying to knife
10: I'll
1: me.
10: You idiot. Hey, get out. You.
1: Devil, I cut you now.
10: Oh, my arm.
1: Yes, your arm, Rico. Bending it to make you bend over. Bend over, Rico, over. Get that head of yours under the water.
10: No.
1: Drink it, Rico. Fill your double-crossing lungs with it. Drink.

All right, Rico. I've got the chisel and the hose. Now you take that swim that you were gonna give me. Now, Mark Street, I'm coming after you.

0: Now, but shut the door. We're closed, see? Might as well scram. 1 o'clock's closing hours in this town.
1: Help me.
0: Hey, what's the matter with you?
1: Mark Street.
0: Huh? What's that you said?
1: Mark Street. Where is he?
0: Mark Street? Oh, you mean that lanky chiseler that... I didn't know exactly. I ain't seen the guy recent.
1: Where is he?
0: Hennessy's place. Yeah, that's it. I remember hearing a couple of the boys saying he moved in up there. Say, wait a minute, fella. Don't you want a drink? Don't you want me to get... Well, is that a note? Walks right out on me. I wonder what in the... Gee, ain't that a funny thing? It ain't rained around here for a week, and the guy's clothes were soaking wet.

0: It's disturbing the peace. Well, what's the matter?
1: Tell me.
0: Tell you what? What's the matter? You drunk? What do you want?
1: Mark Street.
0: Mark Street? Is that what you said?
1: They told me. He's staying here.
0: He was staying here, you mean?
1: He's gone?
0: That's right. He's gone.
1: Tell me. Where? Where is he now?
0: He's down 6 feet in the Rosemont Cemetery. Mark Street. He's died last week. Good night.
1: Mark Street died last week. No. No, Mark Street, you can't cheat me that way. Rosemont Cemetery said. All right, Mark Street. I'm coming out to you.
2: Here lies John Burton.
1: Hello. So dark. So dark, if only the moon would... Ah, now I can see. Here lies my beloved wife. No, no, no, not you. Mark Street, where are you? Where? So many graves, white stones, moonlight, so many dead. If you are here, I'll find you. Here lie the mortal remains of Henry Ohm. Oh, no. Oh, I've got to find you, Mark Street. I've got to. Maybe this one. Here lies Mark Street. I found you, Mark Street. I found you. All these dead, I found you. But are you dead? I must know. I will know. I will know. I will know. I will know. I will know. I will know. I will know. I will know. I will know.
2: The coffin.
1: The coffin. Oh, I'm down to you at last, Mark Street. Now I'll know.
2: Oh, they covered you well. If it is you.
1: Yes. It is you, Mark Street.
2: Cheated me.
1: Oh, no. Maybe not. Maybe not. Maybe it's other... Maybe in another world beyond this one. A world of dead. Where you are now. I'll go there. I'll go there. I'll get you there. Rico's cold chisel in my hand. I'll shove it in my heart, and then I'll be just like you. You hear me, Mark Street? It's Mac. Mac Rogan talking to you wherever you are. I'm coming to you.
2: I heard. How?
1: When? I don't know. I heard you calling me.
3: Mac Rogan.
1: It is you, Marie. I heard you. I can hardly see. I don't know where I am, but I heard you.
3: You got your wish, my darling.
1: What?
3: Look. There, in front of you.
1: Mark Street. Mark Street, at last!
4: No! No, let me go! The dead can't kill the dead! Let me go!
1: And the knife! The knife you killed her with is in my hand. The knife! At last, Mark Street, I'll give you what you gave her.
4: No, no!
1: Once in the face! No. Twice! A third time! No. Go back to your grave, Mark Street. And I'll go to mine.
5: Whew, Mr. Obler, do you really think that revenge can go beyond the grave?
6: I like to think that it doesn't. I'd like to think that murder and mercy find equal rest in peaceful death.
5: Well, I'm interested in next week's story. You go back to California to do that one. What's it going to be about?
6: It's a long postponed tale. I started to do it 3 times in this program, and each time something happened. I'll tell you of those postponements in a moment, after you finish what you want to tell us.
5: Well, briefly, folks, if it's vitamin B and iron shortage that's keeping you thin and weak, tired, washed out, and really only half living, then do try ironized yeast tablets right away. They give you both vitamin B and iron. 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Just be sure you get the one and only ironized yeast. 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And look for the big IY on the package and on each tablet. And now, what about this postponed story, Mr. Obler?
6: Well, we all start things we don't finish. Now, before I started a word and stuttered and didn't finish it. That reminds me of something that you folks may not have finished. I'm referring to your war stamp book. Don't say what again and turn that dial. You know that boy who used to live up the street from you who's in that flying fortress? He can't turn any dials and get out of there when the shrapnel gets close. He's got to keep on. And so how about you and that war stamp book? How long since you put another stamp in it? Remember, 4 25-cent stamps will buy a hand grenade. 15 50-cent stamps buy an anti-tank mine. 6 25-cent stamps a winter combat helmet. Yes, your money in war stamps can actually save the life of an American soldier. Here's another way to look at it. 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In the future, well, it'll mean a future of a free world.
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0: 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Lorene Tuttle in
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1: All right, Stephen, you've won. You've convinced them all that I'm insane. They wouldn't have believed you if it weren't true, would they, Stephen? And I'll tell you a secret. I think they're right. I think I am mad. Because if I weren't, I'd never be able to take this penknife and slash your precious oil paintings, would I? Now you know what insanity means. It means I can destroy everything. Everything that my hand touches. Your books. Your lamp. Your antique mirrors. And the day will come when I can destroy life itself. Aren't you happy, Stephen, now that I'm really insane? Really, really mad?
2: And the great Marion Danton has finished another performance. How many curtain calls will she take tonight? 6, 7, 8... 8 curtain calls for a cheap, phony job of acting that a second-rate amateur would be ashamed of. But because she's Marion Danton, they'll clap until their hands are raw. And just because I'm an understudy, they'll never know how that part could be played. But I won't get the chance. No, I'll stand here in the wings, night after night, waiting for the opportunity that will never come. Never. Unless... Unless something should happen to the great star. Unless Marion Danton should become ill. Or better yet, have an accident.
1: Wonderful. Joyce! Oh, Joyce, could you come into my dressing room, please?
3: Of course, Miss Danton.
1: Oh, and close the door, darling. Or the place will be simply swarming with autograph hounds. Oh, thank you. I'm simply exhausted. You have no idea what a performance like that takes out of one.
3: No, I really haven't.
1: That's why I asked you to come in. My maid's been called out of town, and I wonder if you'd be good enough to help me into my street things. Now, I know you don't have to do it, but being my understudy, I didn't think you'd mind. Mm-hmm. After all, you haven't done any acting to earn your salary, and it doesn't seem likely you will, does it, darling?
3: I really have no idea.
1: Now, don't tell me you're one of those understudies who secretly prays that something might happen to the star. Oh, you aren't like that, are you, Joyce?
3: No, Miss Danton, I'm not like that.
1: Well, I'm so glad to hear it. Oh, darling, just unzip me and give me those stockings over on the chair, and then I'll want that blue and white in the closet. You know where it is.
2: So I'm a dresser now, handing Miss Danton her street clothes, helping her into her coat, and smiling sweetly as she leaves the theater.
1: Good night, darling, and thanks for being such a willing understudy.
3: You're welcome, Miss Danton. Good night.
4: Hey, you, look out.
3: What?
4: You're hit with a piece of scenery. Watch where you're going.
3: Oh, I'm sorry.
4: You ought to know better than to walk around a stage when we're setting up scenery.
3: I guess I should. I was thinking about something else.
4: Hey, don't I know you?
3: Well, I don't know, do you?
4: Well, sure. You're Joyce Michaels. I was a stagehand up at Lake Leonard that summer you were in the company.
3: Oh, yes, I remember.
4: My name's Ned Carpenter.
3: Well, hello, Ned. Nice to see you again.
4: Are you with this show?
3: Well, in a way. I'm understudying Danton.
4: Oh, I see. I just started to work as a replacement. I'm handling the stuff up there in the flies. Too bad the job won't last.
3: Well, what do you mean?
4: Well, haven't you heard? Miss Danton's going back to Hollywood to do a picture. Show closes next Saturday. Why, didn't you know that?
3: No, I hadn't heard.
2: So the great Danton is giving up the theater again. How nice for her. Of course, the show will close in mid-season. The whole company will be out of work. And I'll have lost my one real chance to prove that I'm an actress. That doesn't matter to anyone but me. And there's nothing I can do about it, is there? How could I force fate? How could I keep Danton from going on for just one night? Just one little night. How?
3: Ned?
4: Yeah?
3: You said you were working in the scenery up there over the stage?
4: Yeah, that's right.
3: Are you up there while the play's going on?
4: Sure.
3: It must be funny to be able to look down and watch a show. Can you see the actors?
4: Yeah, the tops of their heads, anyway. Of course, you don't get much of an idea of what the play's about.
3: No, I suppose you don't.
4: Anyway, I'm too busy to pay much attention. I'm all alone up in the flies.
3: I see. Say, why don't I let you take me home?
4: Well, why don't you?
3: Well, since you insist, Ned, I think I'll give in. Can I give you another drink?
4: Why not?
3: That's what I say. Why not?
4: Hey, you've changed your dress. You weren't wearing that thing before.
3: Oh, well, I like to be comfortable.
4: Yeah, I like you to be comfortable. Yeah, I'm sorry I haven't been on the show before. We could have spent a lot of time together.
3: Yeah.
4: But I suppose you'll still be in town.
3: No, Ned. Not when the play closes.
4: Oh?
3: No, I'm broke. I'll have to give it up and go home.
4: Oh, that's a shame.
3: Oh, I don't care so much for myself, but all the rest of the cast and the crew, they'll be out of work, too.
4: Yeah. Well, that's show business.
3: Yeah, but this time it isn't fair, Ned, because the show could continue. I know every line of Danton's part, and I could play it so much better than she ever could. Well, the play could run on without her.
4: Well, I believe you, Joyce. You don't have to convince me.
3: Oh, if I just got the chance to play it once, they wouldn't have to close the show. And everybody would know how good I was.
4: No, but you can't play it unless something happens to Danton.
3: Well, how about you?
4: Me? You mean...
3: Sure. You're up over her head. Suppose something fell just as she was making her first entrance. You wouldn't have to hit her or anything. Just maybe frighten her a little bit and get her so nervous she couldn't go on. And then...
4: Yeah. Yeah, I see.
3: Oh, darling, do you? Do you really? They couldn't blame you. It would be an accident. I'd play the part and we could go on being together. You'll do it tomorrow night, won't you, Ned? Just as she makes her entrance down that flight of stairs. A sandbag or anything can fall, and then... And then I'll play the part. Oh, Ned, what a performance I'll be.
4: Well, if it didn't work, I'd be out of a job next week anyway.
3: Oh, you're wonderful, darling. You're wonderful. You know something.
4: What?
3: I'm really glad you're such an agreeable guy. I'm going to try to follow your example.
2: Audience sits back, shuffling programs, waiting for another Marion Danton performance. But Miss Danton will be indisposed, unable to appear, replaced by an unknown. But by the time the show ends, they'll be applauding, giving curtain calls to a new star, to Joyce Michaels. 8:32, Danton sits in her dressing room. She rubs an extra dab of grease paint into the circles under her eyes, gives a silent jerk to her costume, and walks toward the wings. 8:35. Danton's walking up the backstage steps and across the platform to her entrance. Now she stands there waiting for her cue. She can't see Ned, far above her in the flies. Can't know the danger that lurks over her head. Ned looks down, just able to make out the white cap she's wearing. And then he raises his hand and something whips past Danton's face, falling, crashing downward. Not badly, but she can't go on. Now they're remembering me. Mr. Beaton, the stage manager, is walking toward my dressing room. In just a moment, he'll knock on the door, and my lucky break will step in and tell me to get ready for my first night on Broadway.
3: Come in.
5: Miss Michaels, Miss Danton's been in an accident.
3: Oh?
5: You'll have to get into costume right away. We'll hold the show for you. Oh, and Joyce, you will be able to play the part, won't you?
3: Oh, yes, Mr. Beaton, I'll be able to play the part. Don't worry, I won't let you down. I can play the part very well.
5: Yes, yes, of course. Good luck.
3: Oh, this is it. My big night has come at last. Thanks to...

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1: That's my cue. 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
2: Miss Michaels! Miss Michaels, are you all right? Miss Michaels! Oh, good heavens! How could that stupid stagehand have been so clumsy? Ring down the curtain, someone! Oh, this is simply too much. First, Danton gets hurt in an automobile accident, and now Miss Michaels has been hit by a sandbag. Oh, well, the poor girl probably wouldn't have been very good in the part anyway. She's only an understudy.
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0: Good evening, friends of the Inner Sanctum. This is your host, inviting you through the gory portals of the squeaking door for another soiree with some super-duper supernatural personality. And if you've never met a super-duper supernatural personality, aren't you the lucky one? Because they're devitalized people, usually somewhat dead, with transparent complexions and morbid imaginations. Would you like to become one? You won't have to worry about the high cost of living. And you'll never have to worry about dying, because once you're dead, that little matter will take care of itself. But, why don't I become one? I've got news for you. I am.
1: Tonight's Inner Sanctum mystery, Death Demon, was written by Milton Lewis and stars Everett Sloan in the role of Howard with Ann Seymour as Gilda, and is presented by the Emerson Drug Company of Baltimore, Maryland, whose registered pharmacists compound Bromo Seltzer, the headache product that fights headache three ways. Bromo Seltzer helps the pain of a headache quickly and pleasantly, and also helps the jittery nerves and stomach upset that may accompany a headache. No wonder in a recent representative nationwide survey, druggists report that of all headache products dispensed at their fountains, the overwhelming favorite is Bromo Seltzer.
0: All right, friends. Let's stop all this ghoulishness and let's get grim. Now remember our rule. Don't jump out of the window unless it's open. Ready now. Then listen as Howard Ryan tells us his strange story.
2: The wind was rising when I returned to Greystone Farms late that night. The house with its Victorian gables and towers looked like a clawing hand reaching into the scudding clouds. I went directly to my room, even though the living room was lit up. I had no desire to see my stepmother or the man she had married. The moment I got into my room and turned on the light, I gasped. My things had been disturbed. Many of them were gone. I ran down to the living room.
3: Come in, Howard. We want to talk to you.
2: I looked at this young woman, not more than 10 years older than myself, whom I called Mother. In the flickering firelight, she looked more beautiful than ever. But he was there, too. And I felt his voice cut across the room.
4: You needn't stare at her like that, Howard. She didn't take those things out of your room.
2: Who did, sir?
4: I did. Please stop this absurd trick of calling me sir. Do you like it or not, I'm your stepfather.
2: I'm sorry, sir, but my manner of addressing you is the politest I could think of.
3: Please, Howard.
2: Where are the things you took out of my room, sir?
4: Here.
2: You had no right to take them.
3: I told him to.
2: You?
3: For your own good, Howard. We were worried about you.
2: Were you really?
3: You've been ill. You know what the doctor said. What we found in your room justified all our fears. How long have you been reading these horrid books?
2: Ever since my father was murdered.
4: What do you expect to get out of them?
2: Perhaps, sir, I expected to find some way of reaching my father.
4: You know that's nonsense.
2: Is it?
4: Books on witchcraft. Necromancy. Morbid rubbish. I gave you credit for more intelligence, Howard.
3: This brooding about your father might destroy your mind.
2: And why should you care about that, Mother?
3: Because, I'm fond of you, Howard. I'm not your real mother, I know, but I tried to be one to you when your father was alive. I want to help you now.
2: Help? Then why don't you try to find out who murdered my father 2 years ago?
3: The police are doing everything they can. You think I've stopped trying?
2: Yes, Mother. I don't believe you even care who murdered your former husband. All you care about is him.
4: Now, see here, Howard.
2: It's true. I know it. I'm not a fool. The only reason you permit me to stay in this house is because my father's will compelled you to take care of me, or you wouldn't have a penny of income.
4: Howard, you're hysterical. Can't you see what these books have done to you?
2: Perhaps you'd like to see what they've done for me, sir.
4: What are you talking about?
2: This morbid nonsense.
5: What if I tell you that some of those things are true?
3: They can't be.
5: Someday I'll be able to talk to my father and find out who murdered him in his sleep. Perhaps I might be able to do it right now.
3: Right now?
5: You're frightened? You wouldn't like to see him again. This man you loved so deeply that you remarried a year after his death.
6: Stop it, Howard. Stop it.
5: And you're frightened too, aren't you, sir? And with good reason. I don't think you'd care to meet this man whose wife you stole.
6: Howard!
5: Would you like to see him?
6: I'm not afraid.
5: Then perhaps I shall make him appear.
3: What are you saying, Howard?
5: Do you know where I was all day, Mother? At my father's grave. And look, this earth! I brought some of it back. This earth that's now mingled with his remains. Listen. That's Dane, my father's dog. Animals know when the dead are near. This time it will work, I'm sure. The signs are right.
3: What are you going to do?
5: Throw this earth into the fire and follow an ancient ritual to set loose the chained spirits of the dead. There!
3: Howard!
5: Did you see how the flames leap up, Mother?
6: The lightning struck that tree and knocked a branch through the window.
5: You're wrong. It's my father. Father! Where are you? They didn't believe me, but I knew that at that moment my father came back to this earth. They were terrified, both of them, though they tried not to show it. That night I went to my room, listened to the storm howl itself out. But there was no further sign of my father. I must have slept, perhaps dreamed, because I heard a voice I hadn't heard in 2 years. I recognized it. Still thick with the accent he had acquired from his boyhood in Europe.
7: My son, wake up and find the person who murdered me. Wake up, my son, wake up.
5: The next thing I knew, I was rubbing my eyes. My room was full of mist, tinted a strange yellow gold by the murky moonlight that filtered through the windows. My father's dog, Dane, was tugging at my leg. He was trying to lead me out of the room. I followed him through the halls of that huge silent house to my father's study. It had been locked up since he died, and no one ever used it since. But when I tried the handle this night, the door opened, as though being pulled by some unknown force. Mist and moonlight crept into the study, lit the dust and cobwebs and shadowy furnishings with an eerie light. And then something crashed. A broken vase with a tiny key among its fragments lay on the floor. It might have been Dane who knocked over that vase, but I don't think so. I picked up the key. The moment I had it in my hand, I remembered a scene from my childhood. I had secretly observed my father remove a book from one of the cases, take out this tiny key and open a hidden panel in the bookcase. Like a man in a dream, I repeated the action. I removed the book, and there was the secret panel. I opened it with the key. There was nothing in it but a few large notebooks. I took them out, opened one, and by the flickering yellow light of my match, my father came back to me.
7: In this journal, I record thoughts that, if they remain unexpressed, might drive me mad. I know now that my wife, Gilda, is seeing another man.

0: do you want, Mother?
1: Just to see you. I've been worried about you.
0: Really? Why?
1: You've been locked in this room for the last 2 days. Here, I have brought you some food.
0: Thank you. Where is your husband?
1: He had to drive to town. Howard, you can't go on like this.
0: You love him very much, don't you?
1: I wouldn't have married him if I didn't.
0: You love him more than you love my father?
1: Please, there's no point in discussing this. Your father's dead, and that's all past.
0: Not quite dead. In fact, he's very close to us at this moment.
1: Close?
0: Yes. So close that he can reach out and touch you.
1: Howard, tickle my hand.
0: You don't believe me, Mother.
1: This is all nonsense.
0: Is it? What would you do if I told you that my father is holding your hand this very minute? What would you do if I told you that he has taken possession of my body?
1: Howard, you're ill. You don't know what you're saying.
0: Did you know Dale Barton before my father was murdered?
1: No. I only met him after your father died.
2: You lie.
1: That's his voice.
2: You have been seeing Dale Barton for months. I know. I followed you.
1: No. No.
2: I talked to you about it the day before I died. You swore he meant nothing to you.
1: Let go of me. Let go.
2: Did you kill me?
1: No. No.
2: Answer me. Did you murder me? You once said you hated me.
1: Let go of me, please.
2: You said you loved me even on the day I was murdered.
1: You're hurting me.
2: Did you murder me? Was it because of him? Tell me.
1: Help me. He's going to murder me. Help me, someone.
3: Girl, you crazy fool. What's going on here?
1: Dale, help me. He wants to kill me.
3: Howard, let go.
2: No, he's mine.
3: No.
1: No! Dale! Oh, Dale!
3: Come, Hilda. I'll take you out of here.
0: He led her out of the room while I lay on the floor. Had she murdered my father? Had he? I knew at last I had the means of finding out. There were thick vines outside my window, and late that night, as I had often done when I was a boy, I carefully, quietly climbed down them, stopping at a point outside their window. I clung to the wall like a bat, and I heard them talking.
1: Did you hear his voice?
3: You don't actually believe.
1: I don't know what to believe. He looks so much like his father. When he sees me, he spoke to me, it was his father.
3: Julia, you're being foolish about this.
1: Am I? On the day William was murdered, Howard was away at college. How could he have known what we talked about? And he did know. That boy seemed to know every word. That boy, or is he his father?
3: Fielder, do you know what you're saying?
1: Yes, this isn't an ordinary thing. There's nothing you can do about it.
4: Oh, yes, there is.
0: I climbed back to my room to think. I dared not go to sleep because I knew my father had been murdered in his sleep. And if they had murdered him, they'd certainly have an excellent reason to kill me. I thought of running away, but then I would never find out. I know now why I couldn't run away. My father within me was holding me there. I lay down on my bed to rest. And then suddenly, I found myself dreaming that a pair of powerful hands were clutching at my throat. I struggled, gasped for breath, tried to scream. I was being murdered in my sleep just as my father was. I clawed at those iron fingers, clawed at those hands that were cutting off my life. And then I opened my eyes and discovered that it was not a nightmare. I hadn't been dreaming. It was real. I was being murdered.
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8: 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Well, friend, your breathing spell is over. Now it's time to lose your breath again, so let's get back to our story. Now, what did we do with the call? Oh, yes. We were interrupted while we were making one. And if you remember, the corpse belonged to Howard Ryan, the young man who was telling us this story. He had just discovered that his dream had come true, and someone was choking him to death. That's a nice way to wake up from sleep, isn't it? Well, let's have Howard tell us what happened.
9: My eyes focused through the haze, and I recognized Dale, my stepfather. They were his hands that were around my neck. Suddenly, I heard Dale bark, and the door flew open, and like a writhing cannon shell, the dog flew through the air at the throat of my stepfather. The moment later, I felt his hands release me as he shouted.
10: Stop him! Come on, Howard! He'll kill me! I can't get...
9: For a moment, I did nothing. I knew I wanted him to die, but I still wasn't sure if he had killed my father. I suppose I was a fool, but I yelled,
10: Dane, stop it! Down, Dane, down! Here, Dane, come here. What? Who opened the door? I want to get out of here.
9: Not yet.
10: Why? Are you going to turn that dog loose on me again?
9: Perhaps.
10: You want to kill me?
9: You tried to kill me.
10: Kill you? Have you lost your mind completely?
9: I woke up with your hands around my throat.
10: You're insane. I was trying to pick you up from the floor.
9: You're lying!
10: I'm not! I heard you moaning and screaming, and I came up to see what was wrong. I found you on the floor. You were having a nightmare.
9: Was I?
10: Of course. Why should I want to kill you?
9: Because I may find out how you murdered my father. What he said could have been true. I had had little sleep for a long time, and his attack on me could have been a nightmare. I could never be certain. But to protect myself, I kept a gun with me at all times. I read and reread the journals of my father, which I had found. More and more often, it was his voice that came out of my mouth, his thoughts that filled my mind. And then came the night when I found out the truth.
11: Good evening, Howard.
9: What are you doing in my room, sir?
11: I came to have a talk with you.
9: Dane! Dane!
11: There's no use calling for your dog. You'll never see him again.
9: What did you do with him?
11: That should have been done long ago.
9: What? What have you got there?
11: A knife. And it's quite sharp. Quite suited to the purpose I intended for.
9: You came to kill me. Did my mother put you up to this?
11: No. As a matter of fact, your stepmother is in town right now. We two are quite alone.
9: I see.
11: You've always hated me, haven't you, Howard?
9: Yes, sir.
11: I suppose you can't help it. Your stepmother's a very beautiful woman.
9: She has nothing to do with us.
11: Makes very little difference. The fact of the matter is that you become dangerously psychopathic. I want you to know that I've taken steps to have you confined.
9: Oh, so that's the game, sir. You're going to kill me and tell the authorities you were protecting yourself from a homicidal maniac.
11: I'm glad you're aware of your disadvantages.
9: But you're not aware of yours.
11: A gun.
9: Did you murder my father?
11: You're going to...
2: Did you kill me?
10: Who? Who's speaking?
2: Answer me. Did you murder me?
10: Who are you? What are you?
2: Answer me.
10: If I'll answer you, I'll kill you.
2: Don't. Speak before you die. Did you murder me in my sleep? I have got to know now.
10: Murder you.
2: Did you? Did you?
0: But he never spoke again. My father, using my body, had murdered him.
1: Howard, have you seen Dale?
0: Yes, Mother.
1: Where is he?
0: Come in. He's in here.
1: Howard, you murdered him.
0: Yes, when he tried to throw that knife at me, you see, he still has it in his hand.
1: Howard!
0: Don't try to get away.
1: Let me out of here.
0: No, Mother!
1: And don't call me Mother. You're no son of mine. You're a murderer.
0: Yes, Mother, but less of a murderer than you are. At least I killed in self-defense. Not when my victim was asleep, helpless, and unaware of danger.
1: Let me out of here.
0: No, you're going to stay. Yes, this gun. The same gun I used to murder your husband. Oh. Stay just where you are.
1: Why?
0: Because I want you to see this man who succeeded my father. This creature whom you love. Look at him there, Mother. Twisted grotesquely into the whining coward he proved himself to be in death. Look at him. This is the man you gave up my father for. This is the man you committed murder for.
1: Let me go.
0: Now, look. This is the man who used his last breath to betray you.
1: Betray me?
0: Yes.
1: How?
0: He said that you killed my father.
1: I?
0: Yes.
1: It's a lie.
2: Is it, Gilda?
1: William.
2: Is it?
1: Yes, I didn't murder you.
2: I mean to know the truth. Do not think this is some trick played by my son. I am William. I know things which only you and I in all the world know.
1: Stop it.
2: Tell me the truth.
1: Don't point that gun at me.
2: Your only chance is to tell me the truth.
1: Will you let me live?
2: It will depend on what you tell me.
1: Then why should I tell you?
2: Because I am your husband, who once loved and trusted you, Villa. Tell me. Tell me now, or you will die.
1: Very well. I did it. I committed the murder. That's what you wanted to hear, is it? That's what you wanted me to tell you, is it?
2: It is what I wanted to know.
1: What are you going to do?
2: What do you think I should do?
1: Let me live. I've loved you. I've always loved you. It wasn't my fault. He put me up to it. Now that he's dead, I realize what I've done.
2: Do you?
1: Yes. Let me live. Let me live.
0: Perhaps I shall, Mother.
1: Howard. Oh, you understand, don't you? It's just as it happened with you and your father. So it happened with Dale and myself. You won't do anything to me, will you? I'm not your real mother, I know, but I have loved you, Howard. You know I've loved you. And I still love you.
0: Tell me one thing. Was he as guilty as you?
1: Yes. Yes, it was really all his fault.
0: Then come with me, Gilda. We're going to the police. And that's what happened, Inspector. She finally confessed. And I brought her here.
11: Have you anything to say, ma'am?
1: Yes, Inspector.
11: Well?
1: Everything I told my stepson, every word of my confession, was a lie.
0: Mother!
1: This boy's insane. He's been out of his mind ever since his father was murdered. I only made that confession to humor him and save my life. And I can prove what I say. More than one doctor has found him unbalanced.
11: I believe you, ma'am.
0: Inspector, you can't. This woman murdered my father. She told
11: me. We know who murdered your father, son. It was not this woman. He picked up a man yesterday. He confessed. Gave us all the details. They all checked with the evidence. His name is Ralph Stone. Criminal with a long record. And he murdered your father for money.
1: Then it wasn't my mother.
11: No, it wasn't your stepmother, no. But it was her husband, Dale Burton. We learned that he hired this Ralph Stone to commit the murder.
0: Then I was right. My father knew what he was doing when he made me pull that trigger.
11: I wonder, son. Because you're under arrest for murder.
0: I kept telling them that I didn't murder Dale Barton. I didn't pull that trigger. It was my father who murdered him. They don't believe me. But it has to be right, you see. How could Father have known Dale was guilty without supernatural knowledge? My father still lives inside of me. And sometimes he talks.

0: Well, friend, there's nothing wrong with little old Howard. Just a little bit nuts, but who isn't? And how'd you like someone to possess you someday? Just think, you could lead a double life for the price of a single. In fact, you may be able to save money because, as everybody knows, two can live cheaper than one. Which brings us to the moral of tonight's story, taken from the croonings of Nature Girl, who warbles, "Don't drop dead except in bed, otherwise you can break your head."
1: It's common knowledge, I suppose, that jittery nerves can help to cause a miserable headache. And it's almost as well known, I think, that Bromo Seltzer can help a headache in short order, even when that headache is accompanied by jangled nerves or stomach upset. Because Bromo Seltzer not only helps the headache, but helps calm the jumpy nerves and stomach upset at the same time. The makers of Bromo Seltzer have just received a letter from Mrs. Helen A. Haas of Mount Vernon, New York, in which she said,
2: "I've used Bromo Seltzer many times. 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
0: Well, it's time to close that squeaking door for another 7-day rest. Until next week at this time, when Bromo Seltzer brings you another Inner Sanctum Mystery, directed by Hyman Brown. Oh, by the way, this month's Inner Sanctum Mystery novel is Report for a Corpse by Henry Kane. Next week's tale is titled Death is a Magician. A guy loses his girl, loses his mind, and meets a magician named Marco. Now, Marco makes an easy mark of our hero, and in turn, our hero uses Marco for target practice in a marathon murder. Marco, you see, just won't stay dead. Sounds scrambled. See us next Monday, friends, and we guarantee to scramble you some, too. Until then, good night. Pleasant dreams.
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19: My name is Poe, Edgar Allan Poe. I write stories. Charges have been brought against me by certain ignoramuses that I have never written a tale with a moral. By way of mitigating these ridiculous accusations, I offer the following unusual history, a history about whose moral there can be no question whatsoever. For you can see the moral in its very title, Never Bet the Devil Your Head. And note, please, that I do not bring in the lesson at the tag end of the fable, as others are wont to do. Very well. Here, then, I denounce my critics and beg no favor other than your close attention.
20: Mm-hmm. From Hollywood, the CBS Radio Workshop, dedicated to man's imagination, the theater of the mind. The world too long thought of Edgar Allan Poe as a dour misogynist who concerned himself with black cats, gold bugs, pits, pendulums, and murder. Few realize, and fewer would believe, that this man of gloom had a sense of humor. This, the workshop now seeks to prove, in William N. Robeson's production of Edgar Allan Poe's satiric story, Never Bet the Devil Your Head, starring John Daner, with music conducted by Amerigo Marino, and with Jack Johnstone as guest director.
19: It is not my design to vituperate my deceased friend, Toby Dammit. He was a sad dog, it is true, and a dog's death it was that he died. But he himself was not to blame for his vices. They grew out of a personal defect in his mother. I recall a conversation I had with her when Toby was a mere babe in arms.
21: Duties to a well-regulated mind, Mr. Poe, are always pleasures. It is my duty, and therefore my pleasure, to see that as quickly as possible my son learns the difference between right and wrong.
19: But must you flog him so, Mrs. Dammit?
21: Babies like tough steaks are invariably the better for beating. It drives the evil propensities out.
19: But my dear woman, you have the misfortune to be left-handed.
21: I do not consider left-handedness a misfortune.
19: No, you fail to understand me. Madam, a child flogged left-handedly had better be left unflogged.
21: And deign to tell me why?
19: The world revolves from right to left. If each blow in the proper direction drives out an evil propensity, it follows that every thump in an opposite one knocks its quota of wickedness in.
21: That is a specious argument that does not warrant a reply, except perhaps this.
19: I was all too often present at Toby's chastisements, and even by the way he kicked, I could perceive that he was getting worse and worse every day. At last I saw, through tears in my eyes, that there was no hope for the villain at all, and one day when he had been cuffed until he grew black in the face, that no effect had been produced beyond that of making him wriggle himself into a fit, I could stand it no longer, but went down on my knees forthwith, and uplifting my voice, made a prophecy. A prophecy of his ruin. For the fact is that his precocity in vice was awful. At 5 months of age, he got into such passions that he was unable to articulate. At 6 months, I caught him gnawing at a pack of playing cards. At 7 months, he was in the constant habit of catching and kissing female babies. At 8 months, he peremptorily refused to put his signature to the temperance pledge.
22: No, no, no.
19: Thus he went on increasing in iniquity month after month, year after year, until in his youth.
22: Mama, it is my desire to wear mustaches. And furthermore, I'll bet I can grow them. By the bill, book and candle, by Job's comforter, I'll bet I can.
19: As you see, he had even contracted a propensity for cursing and swearing, and for backing his assertions with bets. Not that he actually laid wagers. No, I will do my friend the justice to say that he would as soon have laid eggs. With him, the thing was a mere formula, nothing more. You see, he was detestably poor, another vice which the physical deficiency in his mother had entailed upon him. And this was the reason, no doubt, that his expletive expressions about betting seldom took a pecuniary turn. It was usually, I'll bet you what you please, or I'll bet you what you dare, or I'll bet you a trifle, or else, more significantly still, I'll bet the devil my head. At all events, through this most ungentlemanly practice, the ruin which I predicted for Toby Dammit overtook him at last. For indeed the fashion had grown with his growth and strengthened with his strength, to the point that when he finally came to be a man, he could hardly utter a sentence without interlarding it with a proposition to gamble.
23: Devil me, Mr. Poe. It is and remains my contention that these United States shall serve as an arrow to the target of liberty My wager on that, sir. I'll bet you what you please.
0: Toby, this habit of yours is an immoral one, and I feel constrained to tell you so.
23: It's posh, Mr. Poe.
0: It is vulgar. I beg you to believe me.
23: Twaddle.
0: It is discountenanced by society. I say nothing but the truth.
23: Tush!
0: Gambling has been forbidden by an act of Congress. I entreat you, I implore you.
23: Utter foolishness.
0: Then, by heaven, I shall have to knock some sense into you.
23: That, sir, was a dastardly thing to do. Should you venture to try such an experiment again, I shall necessarily return in kind, and you will rue the result. I'll bet the devil my head you will.
0: Yes, there it was again. The quintessence of his abominable expressions. I'll bet the devil my head. But there was nothing more I could do. I quit the scene in desperation and in sorrow. However, I could not evade the fact that Mr. Toby Dammit's soul was in a perilous state. I resolved to bring all my eloquence into play to save it. I vowed to serve him as St. Patrick. In the Irish Chronicle, is said to have served the toad. That is to say, awaken him to a sense of his situation. So, I addressed myself to the task. I remonstrated with him, but to no purpose. I demonstrated in vain. I entreated. He smiled. I implored. He laughed. I preached. He sneered. I threatened. He swore. I pulled his nose. He blew it. And once again...
23: I'll bet the devil my head that taught you a lesson.
0: Toby, have you considered the gross impropriety of a man betting his brains like banknotes?
23: Should I?
0: You have adopted this mode of wager, I'll bet the devil my head, with a pertinacity and exclusiveness of devotion that displeases me no less than it surprises me. Now, the truth is...
23: I'll bet the devil my head I'm going to get another lecture from you.
0: The truth is, there is something in the air with which you are wont to give utterance to this offensive expression, something in your manner of enunciation which, for want of a more definite term, I must be permitted to call queer.
23: Oh?
0: It is your soul I am considering, Toby. Otherwise, you must believe this. I would not be speaking to you of these matters when I am so aware of your distaste for them. For some moments, he remained silent, merely looking me inquisitively in the face, but... presently, he threw his head to one side and elevated his eyebrows to a great extent. Then he spread out the palms of his hands and shrugged up his shoulders. Then he winked with the right eye. He repeated the operation with the left. Then he shut them both up very tight. Then he opened them both so very wide that I became seriously alarmed for the consequences. And applying his thumb to his nose, he made a disgusting, indescribable movement with the rest of his fingers. Finally, setting his arms akimbo, he condescended to reply.
23: Mr. Poe, I would be obliged to you if you would hold your tongue. I wish none of your advice. I despise your insinuations, equivocations, adumbrations. In short, sir, your entire peroration. I am of sufficient age to take care of myself. Or is it your misconception to consider me still an infant? Sir, do you mean to impugn my character? Is it your intention to insult me? Are you a fool, sir? Tell me, is your maternal parent aware of your absence from the domiciliary residence?
0: I beg you.
23: I put this question to you as a man of veracity, and I will bind myself to abide by your reply. I demand once more, does your mother know you're out? Your confusion betrays you. I'll bet the devil my head she does not. And so I bid you, Mr. Poe, good day.
0: He left my presence in quite undignified haste. It were well for him that he did so. My anger had been aroused. For once, I would have taken him up on his insulting wager, bet the devil my head indeed. And I would have won for Satan, Mr. Dammit's little head, because, you see, the fact is, my whereabouts was known by my mother. It was in the pursuance of my duty that I had been insulted, so I bore the insult like a man. And it now seemed to me that I had done all that could be required of me in the case of this miserable individual. I resolved to trouble him no longer with my counsel, but to leave him to his conscience and himself. But I must confess that although I forbore to intrude with my advice, I could not quite bring myself to give up his society altogether.
19: Worse, I even went so far as to humor some of his less reprehensible propensities, and there were times when I found myself lauding his wicked jokes, but with tears in my eyes, so profoundly did it grieve me to hear his evil talk.
23: Oh, by the great horned toad, Mr. Poe, your aptitude for companionship, without censure or reprimand, has taken a turn for the better. It puts me in mind of the gentleman from New York, Mr. Greeley, who importuned a man of tender years to seek the western shores, remember? Yet, to my knowledge, he never made the trek himself. Yes. Unsought advice is like a woman left waiting at the church. Uncalled for.
19: Well, perhaps.
23: Zounds and hellions, sir. I'll bet the devil my head if you cannot agree on that.
19: Well, all right, Toby. Toby, what's to become of you?
23: Oh, your concern is, touching, Mr. Poe. But it smacks of your former attitude, and I shall have none of it. None, I say. Come, it's too fine a day to spend it on peradventure and mayhap pursuits. Let us stroll the roadside in the country lane, commune with nature in her pristine glory, seek the unfettered pleasures of the here and the now. Well, sir?
19: Very well, Toby. Thus it was that we strolled out together, arm in arm, our route leading us in the direction of a river.
23: Ah, there, Mr. Poe. You see? Beyond the stream, that field of fluorescence. Would not the Roman goddess herself exclaim over its perfection?
19: It is beautiful.
23: Beautiful? By the sons of Saul, your words make a beggary of faultless grandeur. My friend, your jaundiced eye requires closer appraisal, and your stopped-up nose a clearer whiff.
19: But it's only a field of trees and flowers. I can see it very well from here.
23: Stuff and nonsense. If you possessed a wit of perspicacity, that same jaundiced eye would indicate a covered bridge within a stone's throw. We shall cross it, go beyond it, and wander lonely as a cloud, to steal a phrase from one of the English greats. Come now.
19: The bridge was roofed over by way of protection from the weather, and the archway, having but few windows, was thus uncomfortably dark and echoed resoundingly. As we entered the passage, the contrast between the external glare and the interior gloom struck heavily upon my spirits. Not so upon those of the happy dammit who offered to bet the devil his head that I was hipped. He seemed to be in unusual good humor. He was excessively lively, so much so that I entertained I know not what of uneasy suspicion. A certain species of austere Merry Andrewism seemed to beset my friend and caused him to make quite a tomfool of himself.
23: Edgar Allan Poe! Up here, on the railing. I'm a bird. I fly.
19: Whee! Nothing would serve him but wriggling and skipping about under and over everything that came in his way, now shouting out and now lisping out all manner of odd little and big words. I really could not make up my mind whether to kick him or to pity him.
23: Antediluvian Transcendentalism! Whee! Anti-disestablishmentarianism!
19: At length, having passed nearly across the bridge, we approached the termination of the footway when our progress was impeded by a turnstile of some height. Through this, I made my way quietly, but this turn would not serve the turn of Mr. Dammit.
23: Hold. This mechanism, Mr. Poe. Are we cattle to be impeded in this manner?
19: It's merely a turnstile. I passed through it without
23: it's
19: any...
23: It's merely a turnstile. Well, me, I defy it.
19: How can you defy an inanimate object?
23: By leaping over it. Not only shall I leap over it, but I shall perform a buck and wing at the apex of my jump.
19: Oh, but Toby, it's nearly 5 feet in height.
23: A bagatelle.
19: Ah, you're a braggadocio. You cannot do it, and you know you can't.
23: No? I'll bet the devil my head I can. You hear me? I'll bet the devil my head.
19: I was about to reply, notwithstanding my previous resolution, with some remonstrance against his impiety, when suddenly I heard, close at my elbow, a slight cough. which sounded very much like the ejaculation.
1: Ahem.
19: I started and looked about me in surprise. My glance at length fell into a nook in the framework of the bridge, and there upon the figure of a little old gentleman, of, shall we say, venerable aspect, yes, and of reverend appearance, for he not only had on a full suit of black, but his shirt was perfectly clean, and the collar turned very neatly down over a white cravat, while his hair was parted in front like a girl's. His hands were clasped pensively together over his stomach, and his two eyes were carefully rolled up into the top of his head. Upon observing him more closely, I perceived that he wore a black silk apron over his small clothes, and this was a thing which I thought very odd. Before I had time to make any remark, however, upon so singular a circumstance, he interrupted me. To this second observation, I was not immediately prepared to reply. The fact is, remarks of this laconic nature are nearly unanswerable. I am not ashamed to say, therefore, that I turned to Mr. Toby Dammit for assistance. Dammit, what are you about? Don't you hear? The gentleman says, ahem. I looked sternly at my friend while I thus addressed him, for, to say the truth, I felt particularly puzzled.

0: me, nothing was further from my thoughts.
1: Damn it! The gentleman says ahem!
0: I do not attempt to defend my remark on the score of profundity. I did not think it profound myself, but I have noticed that the effect of our speeches is not always proportionate to their importance in our own eyes. But if I had knocked Toby on the head with the turnstile itself, he could hardly have been more discomfited than when I addressed him with those simple words.
2: You don't say so. Are you quite sure he said that? Well, at all events, I'm for it now, and may as well put a bold face upon the matter. Here goes, then.
0: Strangely, the little old gentleman seemed pleased. God only knows why. He left his station at the nook of the bridge, came forward with a gracious air, took Dammit by the hand, and shook it cordially, looking all the while straight up in his face with an air of the most unadulterated benignity it is possible for the mind of man to imagine. Finally, he spoke.
3: Well, well, Toby Dammit.
2: That's right, good sir. And what think you of my assertion and my wager?
3: That you can leap the turnstile?
2: Correct you are, and perform with consummate skill a buck and wing at the apex of my leap.
3: I am quite sure you will win your wager, damn it, but we are obliged to have a trial, you know, for the sake of mere form.
2: Ahem. A trial, you say? Ahem.
0: My friend took off his coat with a deep sigh and tied a pocket handkerchief around his waist. He produced an unaccountable alteration in his countenance by twisting up his eyes and bringing down the corners of his mouth. I did not express myself aloud, but I thought, this is quite a remarkable silence on the part of Toby, Dammit, and is no doubt a consequence of his verbosity upon a previous occasion. I wonder if he has forgotten the many unanswerable questions which he propounded to me so fluently on the day when I gave him my last lecture.
2: Ahem!
0: The old gentleman now took him by the arm and led him more into the shade of the bridge, a few paces back from the turnstile.
3: My good fellow, I make it a point of conscience to allow you this much run. Wait here till I take my place by the stile, so that I may see whether you go over it handsomely and don't omit any flourishes of the buck and wing. A mere form, you know. I will say, one, two, three, and away! And mind you start at the word away.
0: The little gentleman stood there a moment, looking quietly at Toby as though appraising him. Then he turned, walked away, and took his position by the stile. Again he paused a moment, as if in profound reflection, then looked up and smiled very slightly, tightened the strings of his apron, and took a long, long look at Dammit. I thought to myself, what right has the old gentleman to make any other gentleman jump? Who is he? If he asks me to jump, I won't do it, and that's flat, and I don't care who the devil he is. The devil he... But what I said, or what I thought, or what I heard, occupied only an instant. The black-suited little man gave the word as agreed upon.
3: One, two, three, and away!
0: I saw Toby run nimbly and spring grandly from the floor of the bridge, cutting the most awful flourishes with his legs as he went up. I saw him high in the air, buck and winging it to admiration. I thought it a singular thing that he did not continue to go over, but the whole leap was the affair of a moment. And before I had a chance to make any profound reflection, down came Mr. Dammit on the flat of his back, on the same side of the stile from which he had started. At the same instant, I saw the old gentleman running off at the top of his speed. But ere leaving us, he had caught and wrapped up in his apron something that fell heavily into it from the darkness of the arch just over the turnstile. At all this, I was much astonished, but I had no leisure to think, for Mr. Dammit lay particularly still, and I concluded that his feelings had been hurt and that he stood in need of my assistance. I hurried up to him and found that he had received what might be termed a serious injury. Quite serious. Quickly, I threw open an adjacent window of the bridge, and the sad truth flashed upon me. About 5 feet above the top of the turnstile, there extended a flat iron bar that served to strengthen the structure. With the edge of this brace, it appeared evident, the neck

0: of my unfortunate friend had come precisely in contact. And alas, the truth is, he had been deprived of his head. He did not long survive his terrible loss. Despite the efforts of the physicians, he grew worse and, at length, died. So I bedewed his grave with my tears, worked a bar sinister on his family escutcheon, and assumed the general expenses of his modest funeral. Exit Toby Dammit. Toby Dammit, a lesson to all riotous livers, and proof absolute of my initial assertion that every tale should have, must have, does have, a moral.
1: You have just heard John Daner in the CBS Radio Workshop's production of Never Bet the Devil Your Head, under the guest direction of Jack Johnstone. It was adapted for radio by Alan Botzer, with music composed and conducted by Amerigo Marino. Heard in the supporting cast were Eleanor Audley, Leon Ledoux, Dawes Butler, Richard Beals, and Howard McNear. Next week, from New York, the workshop will present The Heart of Man, a dramatization of a surgical operation in which the heart itself is the principal actor. Hugh Douglas speaking. 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

0: From Hollywood, California, Chapter 6 in the Chronicles of River's End.
1: The star of the show, Gene Herschelt, in his greatest of all roles.
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0: These programs, starring Gene Herschelt, famous screen actor in the role of Paul Christian, the Doctor of River's End, come to you each Sunday afternoon at this hour with the good wishes of the makers of Vaseline preparations. Each product bearing the trademark Vaseline is the best of its kind that can be marketed. All the Vaseline products are manufactured with the same degree of scrupulous care, are sterilized in the process of manufacture, and are packed in sterilized containers. And now to our story of Dr. Christian. It begins in his suite of offices on the main street of River's End.
4: Judy! Oh, Judy!
5: Yes?
4: Say, what's the matter with this necktie? It doesn't look right. Where does this end go?
5: No, that's wrong. Here, let me fix it. Ah, how those clever surgeon's hands can be so clumsy over a little thing like tying a necktie.
4: Well, to do a good job on my cello, I ought to be put on an anesthetic.
5: Hold still.
4: In fact, it might be a good idea if I were on an anesthetic until this wedding is over.
5: There. Now, let me look at you.
4: Well, do you think I'll do?
5: You're a perfect example of what the well-dressed wedding guest should wear.
4: When I went to school, we learned a poem about a wedding guest. The wedding guest hair beat his breast. Well, now I know why. Because he had to dress up in clothes like these.
5: You don't fool me one bit about those clothes, Dr. Christian. You like to dress up. Yeah. You didn't, why you dress so early? 3 hours till the wedding.
4: I know it, but I have to make a call, and it won't, got to be back at the office, you see.
5: Well, don't forget you're to give the bride away, and it's customary to call for her in time to get to the ceremony. Wedding without a bride isn't much of an affair.
4: Oh, I'll be there under that. So Wilma Parker is finally going to marry Howard Ross.
5: Mm-hmm.
4: Well, Howard is a mighty nice boy. There aren't many young fellows like him nowadays. Look at the way he's been taking care of his mother.
5: I hope he looks after Wilma half as well.
4: I remember last spring when Howard turned down a fine opportunity in the city just because he didn't want to leave his mother alone.
5: Oh, she could have gone with him, couldn't she? There's only the two of them.
4: Well, you know how that is. Mrs. Ross has lived here all her life. All her friends are here. At her age, it's pretty hard to pull up and leave.
5: Well, it wouldn't have hurt her to make a little sacrifice, especially when it's for Howard's future. He's certainly done enough for her.
4: Well, she's done a lot for him, too. Don't forget that.
5: But she's had her life.
4: If you called hard work any kind of life.
5: She ought to let Howard have his.
4: Youth must be served, eh? I wonder if anybody has ever stopped to ask why.
5: But it isn't fair to
4: All right, Judy, all right. Let's not argue about it. Whether this is a world for young people or old people is a question that nobody will ever be able to settle. It all depends on your point of view, and that changes.
6: Oh, why, Wilma.
4: Well, here comes the bride. Hello, Wilma.
6: I'm not a bride yet, and I won't be if Miss Spence doesn't get my dress finished. She's still working on it.
5: Well, what are you going to do?
4: Well, let's call the wedding off. We'll save our old shoes and wear them a little longer.
6: Well, I can't possibly pick up the dress, get clear out to my sister's and back again. So I'm going to dress at Miss Spence's house, and I'll meet you and Dr. Christian right here at 2:00.
5: How soon after the wedding are you leaving?
6: We're catching the Red Chief tonight, but that's a secret. I've got to run along. I've got a million things to do.
5: Well, look, we'll meet you here.
7: Wilma,
5: I
7: hate to hurry you.
4: Oh, come in, Howard, come in.
7: We haven't got much time.
5: Howard Ross, I'm surprised. Don't you know it isn't proper to see your bride till you meet her at the wedding?
7: Try and stop me.
5: Oh, Dr. Christian, you allow things like this in your office? He kissed her.
4: Mm-hmm. Well, young man, you're going to have to marry her.
7: Try and stop me from doing that, too.
6: We do have to go. Howard and I have some last-minute errands to do. Bye.
7: Goodbye, Dr. Christian.
4: Goodbye. Oh, I'll meet you here, Wilma, and Howard, I'll see you at the wedding.
7: All right, Doctor.
5: She looks positively radiant.
4: Well, happy as the bride the sun shines on. Say, I'd better be making that call.
5: All right, but please, Dr. Christian, please be here at 2:00.
4: Oh, I'll be back by 1:30. Oh, say, Judy. What do I have to do when I give the bride away?
5: You just give her your arm and walk toward the minister. Here, I'll show you. No, stand on the other side of me.
4: Oh, on this side?
5: Yes. Mm-hmm. Now.

0: Am I late? How do I look?
1: Oh, Wilma, you look marvelous.
0: Where's Dr. Christian?
1: Oh, he'll be here any minute. Here, quick, take off your coat and let me see your dress. Oh, it's adorable. Turn around. It's the prettiest dress you've ever had.
0: I hope Howard likes it. Blue is his favorite color.
1: Oh, he'll love it. But you shouldn't have walked over here wearing it. When it started snowing, why didn't you phone? I'd have had Dr. Christian call at Miss Spence's for you.
0: Is it snowing?
1: It's been trying to ever since noon.
0: I hadn't noticed it.
1: No, of course not. As far as you're concerned, it's June and all the roses are in bloom.
0: Oh, Judy, I'm so thrilled and so happy that I...
1: Oh, wait a minute. Dr. Christian's office? Yes, yeah, she's here. Who wants her? Oh, the Enterprise. Well, she's much too excited to talk.
0: What do they want, Judy?
1: Wait a minute. Yes, I'll tell you about it. No, it's just a quiet little wedding at the home of the groom. Mm-hmm. That's right. Yes, and you can say that the bride wore blue velvet and looked lovely. You're quite welcome. You might as well get in the paper, Wilma, as long as... Oh, and I thought you were going to be here at 1:30.
2: I had another call. Mrs. Ross is ill.
0: Mrs. Ross?
2: I don't know how serious it is yet, but... Wilma, Howard thinks the wedding ought to be postponed.
0: Postponed?
2: Well, he feels it wouldn't do to have the house full of people, and naturally, he doesn't want to leave on a honeymoon with his mother ill.
1: Well, he can't put off a wedding. I never heard of such a thing. What about the other guests?
2: You'll have to phone them, Judy.
0: Where is he? Where is Howard?
2: He's with his mother right now. He'll be here in a little while to explain things and take you home.
0: He needn't. I'll go alone.
2: Now, Wilma, you can't walk way out there.
1: No, you spoil your dress.
0: What difference does it make?
2: Oh, now, don't be silly. You act as if it's Howard's fault. He feels as badly about it as you do. I know it's disappointing, but it probably only means putting the wedding off for a day or two.
0: Why couldn't we have had the wedding someplace else? It didn't have to be at his house.
2: When he comes, suggest that to him. He didn't stop to think.
0: When he comes, I won't be here. Goodbye, Judy.
2: Oh, no. Hold on. It's snowing. If you won't wait for Howard, I'll drive you home. Oh, but at least you ought to give him a chance to explain.
0: He doesn't have to explain. I know all about it. I've known about it for 3 years. It isn't Howard. It's his mother. She doesn't want Howard to marry me. And there's nothing the matter with her. It's just a trick to keep him from me.
1: Oh, Wilma.
2: Oh, Mrs. Ross wouldn't do a thing like that.
0: Oh, wouldn't she? She's been doing it ever since Howard and I started going together. Interfering, scheming and plotting, taking advantage of everything to keep us apart.
2: I'm sure you're mistaken, Wilma.
0: Oh, no, I'm not. This isn't the first time she's interfered with our wedding. I've always tried to make people believe it was I who put it off. I didn't want to be humiliated. Now she's not even sparing me this. By this time tomorrow, the whole town will know that Howard Ross has walked out on me.
2: Oh, but he hasn't.
0: That's what they'll all think. Try to make them believe anything different. What a laugh they'll get out of it. What a laugh.
2: Judy, phone the guests and tell them that the wedding is postponed on account of the sudden illness of the groom's mother. It's doctor's order. Oh, Wilma. Wait, Wilma.

In bringing you these human dramas woven around the life of River's End and its beloved Dr. Paul Christian, the makers of Vaseline preparations hope that they will help you to find release from your own problems so that Sunday truly becomes a day of rest and relaxation for every listener. 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Many occupations, cement workers, stone cutters, mechanics, miners, furriers, and, of course, housewives, to name only a few, find that their work is particularly hard on the hands, causing roughness, irritation, even hangnails and broken skin. Vaseline Jelly is the best friend of such workers. 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Massage it thoroughly into the skin and wipe off the surplus. If you do this regularly every day, it will put an end to roughness, redness, and chapped skin. It's an inexpensive remedy, too. Only 10 cents a jar anywhere in the United States.

0: We return you now to River's End. The time is 3 days later. Dr. Christian is out on his rounds and has just stopped at the Ross home. Mrs. Ross is seated in an easy chair in front of a cheerful blazing fire.
1: Well, so you're up already. Looks like I'm not particularly needed here.
2: Hello, Dr. Christian.
3: Mother felt so much better this morning that she thought she'd come downstairs.
2: Yes, I'm afraid I'm not going to be a very profitable case.
3: I have to phone the office, Mother. Will you pardon me, Doctor?
1: Oh, go right ahead, Howard. Is Howard still working with the telephone company?
2: Yes. And I wouldn't be surprised if he were promoted to superintendent of the River's End branch before long.
1: Well, that's fine.
2: So you see, the money and effort I put in getting him to take that correspondence course is paying out.
1: And so you're feeling better this morning?
2: Oh, much better. I'm practically as good as ever. Hmm. Howard is going back to work tomorrow.
1: Going back to work, eh? Oh, I thought maybe he'd be leaving on his honeymoon now that you're better.
2: Howard hasn't discussed it with me in detail. But I gather his plan is to put off the wedding until spring.
1: Are you sure it's not your plan?
2: Dr. Christian, getting married is a rather personal affair. Why, I wouldn't presume to advise Howard on anything like that. He's quite capable of making his own decisions.
1: Oh, of course. I didn't exactly mean it that way. But Howard is, he's been very devoted to you and likely to be guided by your wishes and opinions, even though you haven't intended to guide him.
2: As far as I can recall, I never expressed my opinions on the subject. But frankly, I see no reason why they should want to rush into marriage.
1: Well, maybe it's because they're in love.
2: Love isn't the only point to be considered. To be perfectly practical about it, Howard has to maintain a home for me.
1: Well, if Howard were married, he wouldn't stop maintaining a home for you, would he?
2: No. So a wife would be an added burden to him.
1: But people do manage.
2: I don't want Howard to marry till he reaches a place where he won't have to manage. Isn't that common sense?
1: Well, they've been trying to mix love and common sense ever since the beginning of history, and it never works. Well, don't get up. I know my way out. Goodbye, Mrs. Ross.
2: Goodbye, Doctor.
1: Oh, Howard, did you put my overcoat in the closet?
3: Here it is.
1: Thanks.
3: Say, hey, Dr. Christian, have you seen Wilma lately?
1: No. No, not since that day I took her home.
3: What did she say when you told her?
1: Well, you'd better talk that over with her, Howard.
3: She won't talk to me. She won't even come to the phone.
1: Well, why didn't you go out and see her?
3: I did. She refused to come downstairs. It isn't like Wilma to act this way. She's always been so understanding.
1: Well, Howard, women have strange notions. One of them is that it isn't so jolly getting all ready for a wedding and then having it put off.
3: She certainly couldn't expect me to get married when my mother was sick. She's acting as if I jilted her.
1: Well, that's what most people believe.
3: What? Oh, you're kidding.
1: It's been talked about all over town.
3: Why, they're crazy. Everyone knows why the wedding was put off.
1: Well, wasn't your wedding put off a couple of times before?
3: No. Oh, we've made plans several times that had to be postponed. Once when Mother hurt her back and once when Look here. They can't believe this was intentional.
1: Well, just the same to do.
3: But Wilma can't believe it.
1: Oh, when a thing like that happens 3 times, what would anybody believe?
3: I see.
1: Howard, go out and see her again and have a nice long talk and straighten everything out.
3: If she thinks I'm the kind of guy who...
1: Well, down in her heart, I'm sure she doesn't. But what's happened has been pretty bitter for her. It's up to you to make some kind of amends.
3: I've tried to explain, and she won't listen. All right, she doesn't have to.
1: Oh, you're angry now. People always get kind of a satisfaction out of being angry. But the anger won't last. And when it goes, it'll leave an empty space. An empty space that nothing will ever fill.
3: Well, I'm not going to apologize to her. I haven't anything to apologize for. I'm not going to be humiliated.
1: Humiliated? That's the word she used. Why are people so afraid of being humiliated? Willing to go to any lengths to protect the little conceit.
3: Just the same, if she expects me to come calling, she's mistaken.
1: All right, Howard. All right. Let's forget about it. Goodbye.
3: Oh, wait a minute. Listen. You call her up and tell her that I...
1: What?
3: Nothing. Goodbye.

0: Stubborn, unruly hair, like stubborn people, often will respond to coaxing. Why not try a little Vaseline hair tonic applied with the palms of the hands and brushed into the hair to make your hair tractable? It won't resist very long, we can assure you. For the Vaseline hair tonic spreads evenly over the hair, making it pliable and giving it just enough sheen and luster to look well-groomed. More important, however, than good grooming is hair health. Dryness of the scalp, scaliness or dandruff, and falling hair are indications that the scalp is not functioning as it should. You can stimulate the scalp to normal functioning by this simple scalp care. Each time that you shampoo the hair, give the scalp a good workout with Vaseline hair tonic first. Massage the scalp till it tingles with the increased flow of blood to the hair roots. And after a few moments of this treatment, shampoo the hair with any mild soap. You will find when the hair is dry again that it actually looks and feels cleaner and softer. Vaseline hair tonic comes in two sizes, priced at 40 and 70 cents. The 40-cent size will give you 6 to 10 scalp workouts, as well as keeping the hair groomed in between times. Surely this is a very small investment for you to make for hair and scalp health. We resume our story of Dr. Christian with Gene Hersholt, one of Hollywood's most gifted stars, playing the role of the small-town doctor which he has made famous. It is the day following Dr. Christian's visit to Mrs. Ross, and it's a stormy, snowy evening. The scene is again laid in the doctor's reception room.
1: I'll phone and see if she's here.
2: Hello? Hello? What's the matter here? Hello? Hello? Why, Wilma. Well, what's the idea of all the luggage?
3: I'm leaving town. Where's Judy?
2: Well, Judy's gone home. She left more than an hour ago, but...
3: I tried to call her earlier, but your phone didn't answer. I'm catching the 7:30 train.
2: Well, what's this all about? Are you going on a trip or...
3: I'm getting out of Riversend. After what's happened, I can't stay here, having people laugh at me.
2: Oh, now, Wilma, aren't you taking all this too much to heart? People will forget
3: it. They won't forget. A girl given the runaround like Howard's given it to me? Not a chance. I'm not going to stay and be one of the town jokes.
2: Oh, but Howard didn't give you the runaround.
3: It amounts to the same thing. He did what his mother told him to do.
2: Shh. Be careful. Mrs. Ross is in my private office.
3: Oh, I thought she was sick in bed. She got better very rapidly, didn't she?
2: Wilma, don't talk so loud. She'll hear you.
3: You think I care after what she's done to me?
2: Now listen, Wilma.
3: All right. I don't want to make a scene. I only came in to say goodbye. You've been swell to me, Dr. Christian. You and Judy. And I guess that's just about the whole list. Tell Judy goodbye for me, will you?
2: Wait a minute, Wilma. Wait a minute. What are you going to do? What are your plans?
3: I haven't any plans except go to the city, get a job there. Maybe I'll take up typing or something. I'll get along all right. I don't know what I'm going to do.
2: I'm going to put you in my car and take you right back home. This is all nonsense.
3: But I can't stay with my sister all my life, sponging off of her. I've been there too long now.
2: Well, you earned your keep there.
3: Yes. It's a great life, isn't it? Living with your relatives, earning your keep. You know they don't want you, only they can't turn you out.
2: Well, at least you can go back to your sisters for a little while, and then maybe...
4: Dr. Christian, have you heard from Howard yet?
5: Oh, hello, Wilma.
2: Wilma is... she's leaving town tonight, Mrs. Ross.
5: Oh, going away?
3: Yes.
5: I'm sorry to hear that, Wilma. We'll miss you. But I suppose you'll be back soon.
3: No, you needn't worry. I won't be back. You've attended to that very thoroughly.
5: You hate me, don't you?
3: Not as much as you must hate yourself.
2: Don't. Don't pay any attention, Mrs. Ross. She's a little excited.
5: I understand. Only when one person hates another, there must be a reason. I'm curious to know what it is.
3: You can stand there and ask me that after what you've done to my life and your own son's life just because you're selfish, just because you don't want me to have Howard.
5: Yes, Wilma. I am selfish. I don't want you to have Howard. But not especially you.
2: You see, Wilma, no mother wants any woman to take her son away from her.
3: But I have some claim on him.
5: Claim?
3: He told me he loved me. And I believed him. I've waited for him for 3 years. Gave him 3 years of my life.
5: You've given him 3 years of your life. I've given him 25. rarely given them to him. You don't know what it is to face the world with no assistance, no money, and a boy 5 years old, and know you have to bring him up properly, provide the things he has to have, raise him to be a man, a good man. You talk about having a claim on him.
3: All right, leave my feelings out of this. But what about him? What have you done to him?
2: Wilma, it isn't good to let yourself go this way. You're only hurting yourself.
5: Oh, let her talk.
3: I haven't anything more to say except this. Howard loves me. You've stopped him from marrying me. He'll never forgive you for that. You can have him, but you'll have him knowing down in your heart he hates you.
6: Dr. Christian!
2: Why, Ryan, what is it?
6: An accident. Some of the phone lines are down on account of the storm. And I was working on a pole with young Ross. She slipped and fell and...
3: Howard!
6: Oh, Mrs. Ross, I'm afraid he is pretty bad. I tried to carry him here, but, well, he's kind of hefty, and I couldn't make no headway through the snow. I had to leave him.
3: Oh!
2: Where is he?
6: Down by the river. Better make it fast, Doc. It's snowing hard, and it'll cover him up. Oh. We won't be able to find him.
2: Wait till I get my coat.
6: And we'll have to walk. You'll never get through in a car.
3: Oh, hurry, Doctor, hurry.
7: All right, I'm ready. Come on, Ryan.

0: What time is it now?
1: A little after 2.
0: 7 hours. They've been gone 7 hours, and still no word. They haven't found him.
2: They must have found him by this time. They might have taken him home. Taken him home instead of bringing him here. That's it. He's at home.
0: Phone the house. Telephone.
2: Hello? Hello? I forgot. The phone's dead.
0: Oh, let me try. Let me try. Hello? Central? Hello? Oh. It's no use. If they were at the house, Dr. Christian would have sent word to us.
2: I'm not going to give up. Howard's too young to die. There's no reason why he should die. Life couldn't be that cruel.
0: You don't know how cruel life can be. Or is it life? Isn't it just ourselves?
2: Listen. There's someone coming. I'm sure I heard voices.
0: Who? Oh, who is it?
2: I can't see. The window's covered with frost.
0: Oh, look out the door.
2: No one. Nothing. We'll just have to wait.
0: It seems a woman is always waiting. Waiting for her sweetheart's knock at the door. For a baby to come. For the children to return from school. Her husband to come home from work. Always waiting for someone. And then sometimes it doesn't come.
2: Oh, he will come. He will.
0: Every morning I pray that he'd be brought back to me safely. Every day ever since he was a little boy. And started off alone to school. Now. Oh, Wilma. I loved him so much.
2: I love him, too. Don't cry.
0: My dear. Why did I have to be the way I was? Why didn't I realize you weren't taking him away from me? That we both could have had him?
2: Hush, Mrs. Roth. All that's happened. What does it matter now? What does it matter who was right or who was wrong? Dr. Christian!
3: I tried to call you, but the phone is... It isn't working.
0: Where is he?
3: We took him to Spot Powell's, the nearest house. You'd better come. He's been asking for you. Both of you.

0: The flowers are lovely, aren't they, Judy?
1: Yes.
0: Has the minister come yet?
1: About 10 minutes ago.
0: I suppose they'll be starting pretty soon. Where's Mrs. Ross? Well, Judy, for goodness sake, what are you crying about?
1: I don't know. I always cry at weddings.
0: You cry at weddings? If you had to dress up and wear a high collar like the one I've got on, you'd have something to cry about. Say, how do I look anyway?
1: Oh, your tie isn't so good. Oh, still, I'll fix it. Little things are important.
0: Don't I know it? If it hadn't been for a little thing like a telephone being out of order, there probably wouldn't be a wedding.
1: Why, how do you mean?
0: Because it gave me a chance to leave Mrs. Ross and Wilma alone for 7 hours to talk things over.
1: Oh.
0: And if you leave anybody alone long enough to talk things over, they'll get them straightened out.
1: Judy! Oh, here's Wilma. Oh, Wilma, isn't it thrilling? But how will Howard be able to put the ring on your finger when his arm's in a sling?
2: It's his left arm, silly.
3: Say, doctor, come on. They're waiting for you.
4: All right. We're ready.
0: Oh, say, Judy, what do I have to do?
1: Just give Wilma your arm. No, stand on the other side of her.
0: Oh, on this side?
1: Yes. Now you walk toward the minister.
0: Oh, wait a minute.
1: What?
0: I think this is where I came in.

0: And so we bring to a close another chapter in the life of Paul Christian, the Doctor of River's End. Gene Herschel, popular Hollywood star, plays the title role in this series through the courtesy of 20th Century Fox. And now for a last bit of drama before we call it a day.
1: Jimmy. Jimmy, come here. What on earth is that around your hand?
2: A bandage.
1: A bandage? Did you hurt yourself?
2: No.
1: Then why is the bandage around your hand?
2: Well, you see, Mom, Eddie and me were working on our airplane model then. And then I sort of slipped.
1: Oh, then you are hurt.
2: No, I ain't.
1: Well, here, let's have a look at that hand. And, Jimmy, don't say ain't.
2: It don't hurt, Mom. Honest.
1: Well, you did give yourself a gash. It seems to be all right.
2: Yes'm. As soon as it happened, we washed it good and put some Vaseline jelly on it.
0: Quick first aid measures will prevent many cases of serious infection. So if you have children in your family, you can't begin teaching them too soon how to care for all their little minor cuts, burns, and scratches. Doctors will approve the use of Vaseline jelly for first aid cases of this kind. So keep a bottle or tube handy where the children can get at it. Vaseline jelly is safe and reliable, and it costs only 10 cents a bottle. When you buy, be sure you look for the trademark Vaseline on the package. If you don't see it, you are not getting the genuine article. Prices of Vaseline products mentioned on this program apply only in the United States. The story of the attempted suicide and the blind boy who saw for the first time, which we told you on this Dr. Christian program last Sunday, has been chosen by the Columbia Network as the dramatic high spot of the week. And so, Gene Herschold, star of the program, has been invited to recreate the story again on Columbia's program, The People's Choice, tonight over a coast-to-coast network at 8 o'clock New York time, 7 o'clock Central time, 6 o'clock Mountain time, and 5 o'clock Pacific Coast time. We hope you will listen in and invite your friends to listen. Gene Herschold will be on the air again at this hour with another chapter in the story of Paul Christian, the Doctor of River's End. This is Arthur Gilmore bidding you good afternoon for the makers of Vaseline preparations. This is the Columbia Broadcasting.

0: When it comes to the weekend, you want to cut loose and celebrate? We got the soundtrack for that. Hi, this is Dex. Timeless Oldies Variety Show, and it's heard on the weekend with laughs and games and stuff. It's all request, and it's all ad lib. Hey, join us. 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

0: You are in command of a ship sailing with sealed orders into an ocean fraught with danger, while the enemy whom you seek is lying in wait for the moment when they will close in and strike, leaving you no escape.
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0: Come in. Oh, nice to see you, Captain.
1: Good afternoon, Mr. Stoddard.
0: Steele, how long do we require to ready your ship for duty?
1: Why, as long as it takes me to haul anchor, sir. Convoy, Mr. Secretary.
0: Better than that. You are familiar with these waters?
1: I know the Caribbean as well as my own quarterdeck, sir.
0: Excellent. Somewhere in these waters, there is a French sloop of war, the Harfleur. From all available reports, she carries 20 guns, more or less. And she has taken or sunk at least 10 of our merchantmen. She has to be stopped. We cannot at this time afford war with either France or England. Therefore, you will under no conditions attack unless absolute proof is offered of an aggression against one of our ships or your own.
1: Oh.
0: Exactly.
1: But she'd hardly be likely to open fire on a merchantman under our noses, sir.
0: She would not, Captain. But those are your orders.
1: Yes, sir. When do I sail, sir?
0: We will proceed with all haste to the Bahamas group vicinity. The Harfleur seems to operate from a base situated near there.
1: Very well, sir.
0: I wish you luck, Steele.
1: Thank you, sir. Good afternoon.

0: Mr. McCrick, we should be sighting the island soon, huh?
1: Aye, sir.
0: You will have lookout, keep a sharp watch.
1: Aye, sir.
0: I'll thank you to order gun crew exercise again this morning.
1: Aye, sir.
2: Afternoon, sir.
0: Jonathan?
2: Making about 7 knots, sir.
0: Ah, excellent. At this rate, we...
3: Quartermaster, alter your course 2 points to starboard.
4: 2 points
2: to starboard, sir. He's a big one, sir. Close hauled, coming up fast.
1: Better than a frigate, I'd say, sir.
3: Master, can you make her colors?
4: Yes, sir.
0: Call all hands to quarters, please, Mr. McCrick.
1: Aye, aye, sir.
3: All hands to quarters.
1: Lobster bats.
2: He's a ship of the line, sir. 74 guns if he carries one.
1: Ah, that's what I like. Close on.
0: I want no trouble with her, Mr. McCrick. But we'll have gun crews to their station.
1: I'll attend to it myself, sir. And I pray that she fires on us.
2: I don't like it, Captain. She must have seen our colors by now. She's laying a course to pass within range.
0: Probably wants to hail us, nothing more.

0: guns, keep your linstock handy.
1: Aye, aye, sir.
0: Mr. McCrake, on the quarter deck, if you please.
2: He's shortening sail.
3: Yes. Well, come about, Helm.
4: Aye, sir.
3: Mr. Quinn, my speaking trumpet, please.
2: Sir?
3: Thank you.
5: Sir, if they let go with a broadside, we're done for. Those must be 42 pounders.
3: Mr. McCrake, I'm aware of that.
5: Set us back on course, Captain, and I'll blow into kingdom come.
3: Mr. McCrake, unless you have a desire to join the midshipmen, you will allow me to give the orders.
0: Back the main topsail!
3: We'll heave to, Mr. McCrake.
5: But, sir, we...
3: Heave to, Mr. McCrake.
5: Aye, sir. Heave to...
0: United States Frigate Panther of 36 guns, Captain Christopher Steele.
1: We're sending a long boat to you, Captain. We wish to come aboard.
0: Very well, sir.
2: He's a princess, sir. That would be Rear Admiral Graves.
5: Flagship of the West Indies Squadron, huh? She'll no doubt be wanting to put a press gang aboard her.
3: Don't worry, Doctor.
5: I served with them once. And I'll happily kill the first man who tries to make me do it again, sir.
3: The only way any of my men leave this ship is over my dead body. Have the men stand to quarters, Jonathan.
2: Aye, sir.
5: You're not going to pipe them over the side, are you, sir?
3: I am not, Duncan.
5: Here they come. Will you look at that pipsqueak standing at the stern?
3: That Duncan is an officer of His Majesty's Navy.
5: Hey. He looks as though he's been glued together.
3: Duncan, control yourself. Not a word out of you. That's an order.
5: Aye, sir.
6: Thank you, my man.
7: Captain Steele?
3: Yes?
7: Lieutenant Simpson of His Majesty's ship, Princess.
3: What can I do for you, Lieutenant?
7: I shall come to the point, sir. What are you doing in these waters?
3: I do not see that that concerns you, Lieutenant.
7: England is at war, sir. Any ship concerns us.
3: So I have noticed.
7: Exactly what do you mean by that, Captain?
3: Only that my government has been well aware of your impressment of American seamen into the British Navy.
7: That is a lie. We impress only English deserters.
3: A questionable point, Lieutenant.
7: As a matter of fact, Captain, I have orders to search your ships for just such men.
3: Impossible.
7: I beg your pardon?
3: No, Lieutenant, you may not search. This is a warship of the United States Navy, and may I remind you that only by my courtesy are you at this moment aboard.
7: The
3: interview is over, Lieutenant. You may return to your ship.
7: Why,
3: Mr. McCrake, you will escort Lieutenant Sampson over the side.
5: Aye, sir.
7: I warn you, Captain.
5: Come along, Lieutenant.
7: This position will roast Christmas and find him with Admiral Graves.
3: Please send my compliments to the Admiral and tell him that if I ever catch him molesting American ships, I shall consider it an act of piracy. And we'll see that he hangs from his own yardarm.
7: Well, we shall see about that.
1: I'll have me to assist you, Mr.
7: I do not need what the captain. Take your hands off of us,
2: Knight. Our guest is away, sir.
3: Yes, Mr. Quinn, yes. All right, squad away. We're wasting time.
2: Aye, sir.
8: Break out that main, sir. Hands to the halyard. Wipe it out.
5: Disappointing. We are to open fire. She's a wonderful target.
3: Yes, but so are we, Duncan. You'll get your fight all right, but with a higher floor. Now I don't want to miss my breakfast. Call me when the island's in sight.

0: Sir, we've been cruising these islands for 2 days now. Do you think she'd be lying in so close? The British would have spotted her.
1: I will take no chances, Jonathan.
2: By the mark!
1: Seven. Mr. McCrake, we'll shorten sail again.
0: Shoals are dangerous here, Buck, sir. I wonder if...
1: There, Jonathan, there. Beyond that sand spit, you see?
0: Yeah, I see her.
1: Yes, but that's not the Harpoor. From her cut, I would judge she's a brig.
2: All right, indeed.
0: Shoaling fast, sir.
1: Well, whatever she is, she must be aground. We'll run in as close as possible. I want to look at her.
0: Sir, don't you think that...
1: Yes, Jonathan?
0: Nothing, sir.
2: America! Forward! A brig! She's a ground!
1: Ah, good. All right, we'll anchor here.
3: Aye, sir.
2: Me too,
1: sir. Mr. McCrake!
2: Aye, sir.
1: Put the cutter overside and get me a crew.
2: Let's hold the anchor!
3: Oh, sir! Smith, Fleming, Hartley, Jacob, Phillips! Muskets and sidearms! Lance the cutter!
0: Ship secure, sir.
1: Jonathan, you will keep us covered with a bow chaser.
0: Aye, sir. You think it might not be a trap?
1: Well, it might, but we'll chance it. Watch for my signals. If you sight the Frenchman, put out immediately.
0: Aye, sir.
1: Duncan, leave your sea legs here. We're going ashore for a little walk.
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0: We're lucky to be alive, I can tell you, sir. Making as peaceful a voyage as you could wish for. Bound home for Providence when we run into a Frenchie.
1: Harfleur, we've been searching for her.
0: She hit our mizzen when we refused to heave to. Luckily, a squall came up and we lost her.
2: You were fortunate, Captain.
0: I put in here for repairs. We hit the shoals and run aground. We're in a mighty fix.
2: How are your repairs proceeding?
0: As you see, we're rigging a jury mast now. Bottom's sound right enough. But what's a peaceful ship to do, I ask you, sir? Hard being neutral these days.
2: Well, they are difficult times, Captain. However, rest assured you will reach port safely.
0: I hope so, sir. I hope so. My cargo is valuable.
2: Ah, she certainly looks trim.
0: She is, sir. Sweet craft.
2: I wonder...
1: Sir?
2: Oh, just a thought, McCrake. Just a thought.
0: There's my daughter. She'll be happy
1: your,
0: to see you.
1: Your daughter, sir?
0: Certainly. Always sails with me. Fine sailor.
1: Uh-huh.
0: Jennifer!
3: Yes, Father?
0: I want you to meet Captain Steele of the Panther, lying out yonder.
3: A great pleasure, Captain.
2: Miss Matthews?
0: This is Lieutenant McCrake.
3: You gentlemen are a welcome sight.
1: Why, thank you, ma'am.
0: The Panther's after that Frenchie, the half-floor she's called.
2: Your father tells me you had a brush with her.
3: Oh, yes, that scurvy, blasted...
0: Daughter!
3: Forgive me, Captain. I forgot that ashore I am a lady. Or at least supposed to be.
2: Why, ma'am, I hadn't noticed otherwise.
3: That, sir, is the prettiest speech I have heard nigh onto 8 months.
2: Captain Matthews, may we go aboard your vessel?
0: Of course.
2: I should like to further discuss the situation with you.

0: shot of brandy, sir.
1: Thank you, yes.
0: Your health, sir.
1: And yours, sir. Now, sir. Captain, how would you like to square accounts with the Harfleur?
2: I should like that, sir. I should like that very well.
1: Well, a plan occurred to me, you're sure? I must warn you, though, that there's an element of danger both to you and your ship.
2: Without your presence here, we'd probably never see America again. The Frenchman's still searching for us, there's no doubt.
1: Yes, exactly. But let us suppose that you became a decoy, the bait in a sea trap.
2: Go on, sir. Go on.
1: I think we may safely presume that Harfleur does not know of the existence of my ship here in the Caribbean. Now, with your permission, I propose that we...

0: careful with that gun. Steady. Steady, bosun. Ah. Well done. All right, lash him down, bosun.
1: There. That's it, sir.
2: Thank you, Mr. McCrick.
3: Handsomely, mister, handsomely. A round of grog for your men with my compliments.
4: Why, sir. Thank you, sir. I'll see to it.
3: Four guns, Captain. Four guns where there should be none.
2: Yes, but they must remain well hidden until needed, sir.
3: I couldn't have believed it. Four guns from your own ship to the old Salem. Oh, that Frenchman.
2: Well, we shall see, sir. And now I suggest that we observe Miss Jennifer's progress below, huh?
3: Aye. What a tale this will make.
5: Please, Mr. Quinn, stand still.
3: Herb, you make a powerful-looking woman, Lieutenant.
5: Father. There. How do you like it, Captain?
2: A delightful sight. Mistress Quinn, my compliments.
6: No, sir.
2: Miss Jennifer, there is no seamstress in Boston to equal you.
5: Why, thank you, Captain.
2: We shall go over the plan again, eh? Mr. McCrake, below if you please.
0: Aye, sir.
2: Now then, Mr. Quinn and I will stay aboard the Salem with Captain Matthews.
0: Well, then I'll secure gun deck, sir.
4: Why, Mr. Quinn, what a perfectly beautiful gun.
2: Mr. Quinn is aware of his beauty. We have business, Mr. McCrake.
0: Aye, sir.
2: Now, we shall need 20 good men from the Panther, besides the gun crews already with us aboard the Salem. Mr. McCrake, you will be in command of the Panther. If possible, remain within masthead sight of us.
0: Aye, sir.
2: Miss Jennifer will sail with you.
0: Aye, sir.
2: Yes. Mr. Quinn and the gun crews will be dressed in female costume and will make themselves plain to sight on deck. I hope that will lull the Frenchmen into a sense of security and trust that they will not run out their guns.
3: Good, good. Go on, sir.
2: Now, Salem's four cannon will be hidden. And to all appearances, she is still the peaceful merchantman.
3: And this time, when the half fluid sights us, we heave to.
2: Yes, correct. You'll no doubt send a boarding party.
3: Yeah.
2: And then our ladies engage the boarders, supported by myself and the rest of the men. And I think that is all.
5: It is to be hoped, gentlemen, that after these preparations, your enemy obliges with her presence.
2: Yes, ma'am. Now, Mr. McCrake, we'll catch Salem off the shoal immediately, if you please.
0: Aye, sir.
2: Mr. Quinn, you may remove your gown now.
6: Oh, thank you, sir.
2: And give the men from Panther their orders. I should like to get underway as soon as possible.

0: And, good luck, Duggan. And you behave yourself.
1: Aye, aye, sir. Good luck to you. Captain Matthews.
2: Thank you, lad.
3: Goodbye, Father. Captain Steele, would you honor me by wearing this ribbon on your sword?
0: I would be honored, ma'am. Thank you.
3: Goodbye, Captain.
0: Mr. McCrake?
1: Aye, sir. Miss Jennifer, would you allow me to assist you over the side?
3: Thank you, Lieutenant.
4: I'll take good care of it, sir.
0: Mr. McCrake?
4: Yes, sir.
0: Well, Captain Matthews, will you give the order to make sail?
2: Aye.
4: Fire away! And a bonus to the first man to sight the Frenchman!

0: Ah, this waiting.
1: Well, if she's still in these waters, Captain, we'll find her.
0: Never thought I'd be praying to see a Frenchie, but at this minute, I'd give it...
1: Steady as you go, Helm.
2: Steady as you go, sir.
1: Mr. Quinn!
3: Aye, sir.
1: Get your men into their costumes lively now.
3: Aye, sir.
0: Yes, that's her. That's our ship, all right.
1: Mr. Quinn, keep the men away from their guns. We want to arouse no suspicion.
3: She's seen us. She's tacking over.
1: Aye. You men below, we've sighted the chase. Stand to quarters. I want no sound until I give the signal.

0: Helm.
1: Aye, sir.
0: We'll broach too. Make her think we're rattled and clumsy and trying to put about.
1: Aye, sir.
0: That'll bring our guns to bear on her starboard side, Captain.
1: Good, good.
0: All right, let her fall off, Helm. Easy. Easy now. All right, port a little. Steady. Steady. Ah, well done, man. Steady as you go.
2: Steady as you go, sir.
3: Ready, sir.
0: Well, most fetching, Lieutenant.
3: Ah.
0: Here, let me adjust your bonnet for you. There, that's better.
3: Thank you, sir.
0: That pistol, Lieutenant, makes a bulge where it seems to me no bulge should be.
3: Oh. Better, sir?
0: You're a picture of femininity. Now, as soon as the half lure comes up, we heat to. Have your men very distracted. In other words, behave like women, mister.
3: In the line of duty and seeing you order it, sir, I'll do it.
0: Thank you, Jonathan. You know what to do when they board.
3: Aye, sir.
0: All right, take up your station. I pity the Frenchman who comes over the side to meet Mr. Quinn.
4: And I, sir, and I.
0: Back your sail! We're heaving to!
4: She's on, Mr. Beam.
0: Don't worry, Captain. They want this ship as a prize.
4: She's already put over a longboat.
0: And another one's coming around from the port quarter. I'd be obliged, sir, if you'd go to your cabin. This is our work.
4: No, sir, this is my ship. I'm not young anymore, but I won't miss this fight.
0: Very well, sir. Then I suggest that you look to the priming of your pistols.

0: Ready. Here they come.
1: Hello. Where is your captain?
2: What's the meaning of this? We're a neutral vessel, American.
1: This ship is a prize of l'Empereur Napoleon. You will strike your color.
2: Not while I'm alive. Mr. Quinn, repel borders!
3: Here's your prize, country!
2: Look out, Jonathan!
3: Thank you, sir!
2: When you can spare a moment from your work, I'd be obliged if you'd get those guns put away.
3: Aye, sir!
2: Captain Matthews, we'll hoist those...

0: else. He's running out of guns. If they catch us with a broadside, we're done for. Mr. Quinn, you may fire at will.
1: Fire!
0: Hard to starboard!
2: Hard to starboard, sir!
3: He's getting out of range, sir.
4: Handsomely done, Jonathan. I think we may have scored a hit.
3: What shall I do with the prisoners, sir?
4: Have them taken below. We'll transfer them to the Panther. And none too soon. Our floor is wearing at the rakers. We'll be in trouble if she can.
5: Captain, that's your ship closing in.
4: Yes, the Frenchman's seen her too.
5: Look, she's standing off. She's done.
4: Get to your guns, Mr. Quinn. Aim for her mast. We might get a lucky hit.
5: Aye, sir.
0: Hard to starboard!
2: Hard to starboard!
5: She's running, Stratter.
0: Open fire, Mr. Quinn, open fire!
5: She's hit.
4: Well, I think Panther can take over now.
0: Stand by to go about. Break up the...

0: Ah, Miss Jennifer. That was a wonderful dinner.
1: It was indeed, ma'am.
2: Thank you, gentlemen. Captain Steele.
3: Hmm?
2: Did you enjoy it, too?
3: Yes. Yes, of course, Miss Matthews. Very tasty. Very. Well, I was just thinking, it's getting late.
2: Oh, no, Captain, you don't have to go yet.
0: Why, of course not, ma'am.
3: I'm afraid so. Mr. Quinn stands watch aboard the Panther tonight, and you, Mr. McCrake, have repairs to make on the hard floor.
0: Aye, sir.
1: Aye, sir.
3: We'll stay home, too, tonight.
0: Well, good night, Miss Matthews.
2: Good night.
0: I'd willingly join the crew sailing for such cooking as yours.
2: Why, thank you, Lieutenant.
1: Good night, ma'am.
2: Good night, Lieutenant Quinn.
0: Are you coming, sir?
3: Yes, gentlemen, of course.
2: But, Captain, don't you remember? You promised to tell me of your exploits at sea.
3: Oh, yes. Good night, Duncan.
4: Aye, sir. Good night, sir.
3: Jonathan.
5: Good night, sir.
3: Well, Miss Matthews, I...
2: Jennifer, Captain. Jennifer. And now, supposing you start by telling me of your exploits.

0: Escape has brought you Clear for Action, written and directed by Anthony Ellis, starring William Conrad as Captain Steele. 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

0: At last, the Gregory party have escaped from the magic island of Euclidia. After searching around the world 14 years for her little daughter Joan, Mrs. Gregory found her on the magic island, a weird colony of brilliant, though mad, scientists. Mrs. Gregory's yacht was captured and held at the island, with Captain Bradford, Jerry Hall, and the crew all prisoners. Then another boat with Johnson, trusted employee of Mrs. Gregory in command, attempted to rescue them, and this boat was also captured. Through the efforts of Jerry and Joan, most of the island machinery was disabled, and the party escaped just after dark. It is only a few minutes since the powerful diesel-motored cruiser swept away from the island, and Mrs. Gregory, Captain Tex Bradford, Jerry Hall, and Joan Gregory talk it over in the radio cabin.
1: I'm quite all right now, Mother dear.
2: Now, Joan, your feet are terribly cut up from climbing that concrete chute, and you're dripping wet. Please come into my cabin and put on some dry clothes.
3: Your mother's right, Joan. Take her in, Pat, and dress those feet a little. Then with some warm, dry clothes on, she can come back here and we'll compare notes.
4: That's right, Joan. You'd better go in and change your clothes.
1: Very well, Jerry, if you say so.
4: See there, Mrs. Gregory? She does just what I tell her.
2: I can't really blame her for that, Jerry. You and Joan certainly proved you could take care of yourselves when you got us off that mad island. Come, Joan, dear. We'll only be a moment.
4: Hurry back, Joan. I'll bust if we can't tell our story pretty soon.
1: Oh, we will hurry, Jerry.
4: Gee, Tex, Joan's a swell girl. I wish you could have seen her climbing up that concrete thing we had to crawl through for 50 feet.
3: Yes, I can see your feet now, kid. And I've got a pretty good idea what it must have been like. We'll just put a little dressing on.
4: Oh, my feet are all right.
3: Well, maybe, but they'll be mighty sore tomorrow when the excitement is all over. Now, just sit still and let me fix you up.
4: Oh, well, all right. Gee, but we sure saw things and did things on that funny island. Why, when we were down there, and ouch!
3: Thought those feet weren't sore.
4: Well, maybe they are. Oh, maybe they're a little tender.
3: Yes, I thought so. Now I'll have this dressing on in a minute. And that salve will help a lot. Then you get into some dry clothes.
4: Oh, golly whiskers. I don't need any dry clothes.
3: Yes, you do. Now, that'll hold those feet for a while. Now you get over there and put on that old sweater and pair of pants of mine. It may not fit any too well, but they'll be dry anyhow.
4: Okay, Tex. I guess that would be smart.
3: I'm going to try and raise Johnson and tell him we're away from the island and free to talk now. From what you and Joan said about conditions on the island, we ought to be safe from any danger of pursuit for several hours.
4: Well, I'll keep wrapping these pants of yours around me. Maybe I'll find some way to get them tied off so they'll stay up.
3: All right, son. Now I'll try for Johnson. J-24-Y. Calling J-12-C. Captain Bradford on J-24-Y to Johnson. Hello, Johnson. Hello, J-12-C. 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
4: It doesn't answer very fast.
3: Well, I don't know what kind of set he's got to work with on that boat he's on now. Probably a freighter with a regular radio operator, and he'll call Johnson to the mic when he gets a chance.
5: Here we are again.
1: Yes, and do I not look nice in Mother's dress?
4: Oh, you're a knockout, Joan.
1: Oh, Jerry, you look so funny.
4: Oh, they're the captain's pants. He made me put them on.
2: Oh, they look all right, Jerry.
4: Yeah, they must.
3: Don't worry about the looks, Jerry. They're warm and dry, and if you don't have to run very fast, I guess they'll stay on.
4: Well, golly whiskers.
1: Now, Jerry, do not be angry. You look very nice to me.
4: And a baby?
1: Oh, Jerry, how often have I told you that
4: you
1: I am
4: are not,
1: not
4: a
1: baby.
4: Oh, I know.
3: That sounds natural.
2: And now that we have a few minutes with nothing to do but wait and see how far our fuel will carry us, suppose we try to straighten out some of the things which happened to us.
1: Well, Jerry and I can tell our experiences very quickly, but first we would like to hear what happened to you and the captain while we were down inside the island.
4: Yeah, when Joan and I left the yacht, you were just transferring the stuff to this boat.
3: Well, we completed the transfer through the holes in the hulls of the two boats and waited on the yacht until it was dark. Then we all went into the radio cabin. It was lined with Euclidean cloth, remember? It was perfectly soundproof.
4: Yeah, we know that. But how did you get from the yacht to this boat when the time came?
2: Well, we knew that the Euclideans would have a guard on the pier watching the yacht. And we were afraid they knew that you two were down inside the island. Though we tried to make it appear you were on the yacht.
1: They knew where Jerry and I were most of the time. Though the alarm gong did ring frantically from one level to another as they tried to locate us when we were escaping.
2: There, Tex, didn't I tell you those bells meant they were chasing Jerry and Joan from one level to another?
3: Looks like you were right, Pat. Well, we knew we had to get on this boat to make our escape. And so when it was dark, we cut through the floor of the radio cabin and went down into the hold and transferred to the other boat, this boat, through those holes. Then we waited for word from you kids.
4: Oh, and you took the yacht radio with you down into the hull of this boat, didn't you? And those homing pigeons.
2: Yes, Jerry. We waited and waited. Then we heard the signal to submerge the island, and two Euclidean guards came aboard the yacht. Fortunately, they didn't look into any cabin or try to speak to anybody. They simply went to the rail and cut the lines which lashed the two boats together.
4: Gee, that was slick, Tex. And you were ready, listening with the radio hot, when Joan and I sent the message to Johnson from the island radio room.
3: Right, Jerry.
1: You and Mother did it all very cleverly, Captain Tex.
2: We only did the natural thing, dear. In fact, the only thing. We didn't have much choice about our activities. Now, you two tell us what happened to you.
1: Well, when we left here, we went down inside.
4: Wait a minute. One at a time.
1: Well, thank you, Jerry.
4: We went down inside the island.
1: Oh,
4: golly whiskers.
3: I think we'd better referee this thing, Pat.
2: Looks like it might expedite matters. Suppose you start, Joan.
1: Yes, Mother. As you know, Jerry and I had two of the 300-second ray guns, which I had taken from the commander when Gas put the Euclideans in the laboratory to sleep. So we felt reasonably safe. But the problem was how to get down inside the island without exciting suspicion. As we knew, the Euclidean guard in the voice control chamber on the surface was hearing everything we said as we walked across the island. But Jerry solved that very nicely.
3: How was that, Jerry?
4: Well, I just talked good and loud about the formula you had given me to wake these men up with, and how we had to hurry to the laboratory with it. Of course, the guard heard me, and when Joan asked for the elevator, she got it quick.
2: That was very quick thinking, Jerry.
1: Oh, Jerry was very clever, Mother.
4: Oh, you finally got that straightened out, anyway.
1: Jerry. Well, then we went into the sound channel on the fifth level, where we could talk in privacy. And I showed Jerry the scale model of the island. And from it, we planned our attack on the vital parts of the power and control system.
3: Say, you two kids work just like a machine. Go on.
4: But just as Joan and I were ready to leave for the power rooms, one of the Euclidean guards came in. Joan fired her ray gun like she'd shot me, and I fell down. Joan sent for the guard for orders about me, and we got out of there.
1: And then we climbed down the ladder inside the elevator shaft to the 100-foot level.
2: 50 feet down a dark elevator shaft?
1: Yes, Mother. We landed safely, however. And by using the ray on a guard, we were able to get into the power rooms and shut off the electricity and flood the power room. And as Jerry flooded the room, I took out the fuses and threw them in the water.
3: Great work, kids. But how about this submerging operation they just completed as we got away? How did they do that without power?
4: I wondered about that, Joan, and you were too busy to tell me.
1: The island may be submerged to a depth of 40 feet by gravity, aided by reserve emergency tanks of compressed air.
2: Those Euclideans certainly thought of everything. But how did you get out of the lower level after the rooms were flooded?
4: Well, that's where we had to climb 50 feet up the inside of a concrete and steel chute. It was like a corkscrew, but almost straight up.
1: And that is where we hurt our hands and feet so badly. I could never have reached the platform but for Jerry helping me.
4: Then we just took a chance and used a private elevator from the fifth level to the surface. And it comes up inside the control room. Joan used a ray gun to put another guard to sleep there. And we sent a message to Johnson that you heard.
1: It was while Jerry and I were climbing up that terrible upright tunnel that you heard most of the signals ringing as they rushed from floor to floor trying to locate us.
4: Gee, I hated to leave the commander in that laboratory asleep with G-47, those other Euclideans. But Joan figured she would be safe there, and when we came back to take over the island, we could rescue her. She sure did a big thing when she let herself be put to sleep so we could escape.
3: Yes, you bet she did. We'll see that she's taken care of one of these days, just as we'll take care of everybody on that island who wants to lead a decent life in our world.
2: I think it's only G-47 and a few of his assistants who are really criminals. The rest are merely prisoners doing the bidding of the scientists.
1: That is true, Mother. The prisoner we brought from the control room is one of the scientists, however. One of the chief electrical engineers. And he is very dangerous and clever.
4: Gee, have you got him locked up good, Tex?
3: Locked up and guarded. The skipper and McLeod will handle him without any trouble.
1: Well, that is the end of our story, I think, Captain.
3: No, it isn't, Joan. It's only the beginning. We've got to know a lot about that island before we consider ourselves safely away.
2: Yes, Joan, dear. For one thing, how long will the island remain submerged and more or less helpless?
1: That will depend greatly on how long the captain's formula will keep them asleep.
2: What if help doesn't arrive right away? I mean, what if we are without fuel and have to depend on what little way we can make with our makeshift sail? How much time will we have before the Euclideans will send a submarine or an airplane out after us?
1: I think not later than daylight, even with most of the scientists asleep.
3: Can they pump out those lower chambers and raise the island again that soon?
1: Oh, yes, Captain. If any of the men left active understand it, and they undoubtedly will. You see, they carry enough reserve compressed air to drive the water out and raise the island without any electricity.
4: Golly, Whiskers. Then we may not be doing so good after all.
6: Johnson to day 24
3: Y. Quiet, everybody, now. Hello, Johnson. Bradford. We're safely off the island, but short of fuel. Go ahead.
6: Running for Los Angeles. Our fuel supply nearly exhausted. Left a lighted buoy on your course. We'll rush other aid soon as possible. Give further news later. That's all. Hold your set on 6 meters. Better for this receiver. Sorry. That's all.
4: Gee, he's not much help.
1: Oh, Mother, what will we do now?
3: Now, steady, kids, till I work this out. Johnson said 6 meters. He knows this set it weak at 6 meters. Something.
2: Tex. Code. Try every sixth letter. The six is for some good reason.
3: Right, Pat. Every sixth letter. Fuel. Buoy. Other. Farther.
4: Gee, that means he left a lighted buoy on our course with an oil drum tied to it.
2: And that other farther means he's leaving lighted oil drums all along our course.
1: Oh, that Johnson is a wonderful man.
3: You bet he is. And we'll be a lot of miles from Euclidea daylight.

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13: Four o'clock on the morning of the third day in the City of the Dead. 4 o'clock, the dead black hour, just before dawn in this old abandoned cemetery. The night has already brought fear, mystery, and sinister implications. At midnight, Captain Friday and Jimmy Parker had slipped out of the caretaker's cottage, had picked up a trail of human bones, had finally come up on a ghoul digging in the grave of Ernie Morton. While Captain Friday and Jimmy were about this nocturnal business, old Clawfoot broke into the cottage, overpowered Dr. Tooner, and frightened Phyllis Carroll into a fainting fit. But let Jimmy Parker tell what happened then.
15: Well, first Captain Friday made me lie behind a gravestone while he approached the ghoul in the half-open grave. It was too dark to see what was happening. But the next thing I knew, there was a terrible silence. No sound from the grave. No sign of Captain Friday. I crept to the grave's edge and there was no one. The ghoul and Captain Friday had both vanished. Then I raced back to the cottage and found Phyllis just recovering consciousness and Dr. Tooner lying on the floor. Phyllis told me that old Clawfoot had broken into the cottage. I got her quieted and was just bringing Dr. Tooner around when old Mayor Friday came in. He accused me of doing away with his son, Captain Friday. And then suddenly I saw in his vest pocket a gold pencil. A pencil that his son had in his pocket when we left the cottage. His son's pencil in his pocket and fresh earth on the knees of his trousers. If anybody had done away with Captain Friday, it was his own father. And I said so right out in meeting.
16: Why, you young whippersnapper.
17: Now then, Mayor, now.
16: But I tell you, Doc Tooner...
17: Just a minute, Mayor, now. Just a minute till we sort of get this straight.
15: Well, I've got this thing straight, all right.
17: Now, Parker, you keep still till you're spoken to. Now, let me sort of sum up this thing and see if we can't find out what's the matter here.
16: Well, if any young squirt thinks he can accuse me of murder, he...
15: Well, you started it.
17: Quit it. You're both on edge and saying things you don't mean. So far as I'm concerned, neither of you is a murderer. We don't even know if Captain Friday's dead.
15: Well, he disappeared in a mighty queer way.
17: Now, wait a minute. Before we go a mite further, we're going to have a pot of black coffee. It's 4 o'clock and mighty black and miserable outside. Mayor, you go make the coffee. And Parker, you stir up the fire. It's getting a mite cold, appears like. I'm going to fix Miss Carroll here so she'll rest easier.
16: What is all this foolishness?
17: You go along now, Mayor Friday, and do what I tell you.
16: Well, you keep an eye on Parker.
17: Now, take care of Parker. You go make the coffee. And Parker, you do what I tell you. Go rake up the coals and put fresh wood on the fire.
15: Well, all right, but...
17: Now, never mind about anything now, Parker. You go do as I say.
15: All right. But I think Mayor Friday's got a guilty conscience.
17: Well, now, ain't this a mess, Miss Carroll?
18: Oh, I'm so mixed up, Dr. Tooner. I don't know what it's all about anymore.
17: It is getting kind of complicated, ain't it? But you'll see. It'll come out all right.
18: You don't think Jimmy killed Captain Friday, do you?
17: Now then, Jimmy Parker's a nice boy, Miss Carroll. I don't reckon you've got much to worry about him.
18: And Mayor Friday's such a grouchy old man.
17: Now, Miss Carroll, I reckon maybe you wouldn't say that if you'd known Mayor Friday as long time as I have. Now then, you sort of shift over so I can straighten this sheet under you. Careful of that shoulder.
18: Oh.
17: Uh-oh, did we hurt you?
18: Oh, it's all right.
17: You've got your bed all torn up, shifting and turning. There, now that's better. I'll straighten the covers over you a bit. There. And if you need this extra blanket, you just sing out. How's the pillow?
18: It's very comfortable. Thank you, Dr. Tooner.
17: Good. Now I'm going to fix you up a real strong bit of sleeping medicine. Then when you've had your hot drink, you're going to get hot milk instead of coffee. You'll just slip off to sleep before you know it. Oh, Mayor.
16: What do you want?
17: Warm up a glass of milk for Miss Carroll while you're about it.
16: All right. There, that's a fire that'll last until morning.
17: Good. Here, Parker, hold this spoon for me. There, now I'll take it. Bring that glass of water from the table, will you? Now, Miss Carroll, you just swallow this spoonful of mixture and then take a drink of water.
18: Is it very bad? I'm not very good at taking medicine.
17: Oh, I don't reckon you'll even taste it. Here you go now.
18: Jimmy, give me that water quick.
15: Here, Phil.
17: Not so bad, was it, Miss Carroll?
18: Well, I've taken things I liked a lot better.
16: Here's the coffee and the hot milk.
17: All right. All right, Miss Carroll, now you sip this glass of milk while we're drinking our coffee.
16: Let's stop this monkey business and get back to important matters.
17: Now, Mayor, I was just thinking that none of us ain't quite so belligerent as we were a few minutes ago.
16: Well...
17: So I thought I'd sort of act as pacifier and sum up everything. Is that all right with the rest of you?
15: All right with me.
16: Go ahead, Doc.
17: Now, this is the thing as I see it. Captain Friday and Parker went out of the cottage when they heard old Clawfoot monkeying around. Before he went out, the captain locked you in the bedroom, Mayor. Said he didn't want to awaken you. Then he and Parker went out to the shed in back where they'd laid out that skeleton. And lo and behold, the skeleton was gone. But the skeleton had come apart and left a trail of bones. Captain Friday and Parker here followed this trail and found that it led down to Ernie Morton's grave.
16: Well, get along, Doc. We all know about that.
17: Well, I reckon I'll have to tell this my own way, Mayor. Now then, when they got down to the grave, blamed if there wasn't someone digging in it.
16: That's what Parker says.
17: Yes. So he and the captain dropped down behind a tombstone, and then Captain Friday insisted on creeping out to the grave alone. Well, Parker waited, and when he didn't hear any sound, he peeked out, and there wasn't a soul anyplace. That right, Parker?
16: Yeah. Sounds dad burned funny to me.
17: Now, never mind, Mayor. Well, back up here at the cottage, me and Miss Carroll were having our own trouble. Old Clawfoot broke in, clumped me over the head, and Miss Carroll fainted. But I'm getting a little ahead of my story. We got scared when we heard old Clawfoot, and I broke into your bedroom door, and there wasn't hiding a hair of you. We're still wondering, Mayor, how you got out of that room with the door locked and the windows barred the way they are.
16: Go on with your story, Doc.
17: Guess we're going to keep on wondering. Well, then we don't know what old Clawfoot wanted in the cottage here, because he'd left before Miss Carroll came to.
15: What about the Black Pearl?
17: Now, I'm coming to that, Parker. It seems that just as Miss Carroll came to, Parker here ran into the house, saw how things was, quieted Miss Carroll, and brought me to. And then he announced that Captain Friday had vanished at old Ernie Morton's grave. We were all pretty worried. Mayor Friday had vanished, and so had his son. And then who should walk in on us but the mayor himself?
16: Ain't you never coming to the point,
17: Doc? I'm getting there, Mayor. The thing is, you accuse Parker of doing away with your son. And then right on that, I happen to reach under Miss Carroll's pillow to sort of straighten it out for her. And what do I pull out but one of the black pearls? One of the Theodore Beverly black pearls, supposed to be buried somewhere in the City of the Dead.
15: Old Clawfoot left it, I tell you.
17: Well, Parker here claims that Clawfoot left the pearl when he raided the place. Mayor Friday thinks that his son and Parker discovered the hiding place of the pearls, and Parker killed Captain Friday so he could have the loot for himself. The mayor thinks that after doing away with the captain, Parker brought one of the pearls here to show Miss Carroll and then hid it under her pillow. Parker denies this, and so does Miss Carroll. Don't you, Miss Carroll? Oh, this sleeping mixture's worked. He's gone off like a lamb. Well, that's good. She needs the rest.
15: Poor little Phyllis.
17: Well, to go on with our story, suddenly Parker here lets out a yell and says he reckons the mayor himself knows what became of Captain Friday. He points to a gold pencil in the mayor's vest pocket, and he says it belonged to Captain Friday. He had it with him when they went out of the house together earlier this evening. Likewise, he points out that the mayor has fresh earth on the knees of his trousers. Now, that's how things stack up to this point. Is that right?
15: Yeah, that's right.
17: Well, what do you got to say to Parker's accusations, Mayor?
16: Nothing, except that the boy is a lunatic.
17: Now, Mayor, ain't you going to explain how you came by your son's pencil? It is the captain's pencil, ain't it?
16: Yes, I reckon.
17: Well, ain't you going to tell us how you got it, Mayor?
16: Don't mind. Parker's simply mistaken. My son loaned me the pencil this morning, and I forgot to return it. That's all.
17: You mean the captain didn't have the pencil when he went out this evening?
16: That's what I'm saying, Doc.
15: That's not the truth, and you know it's not.
16: Are you calling me a liar, Parker?
17: I'm sorry, but I reckon he's got a right to in this instance, Mayor.
16: What do you mean, Doc?
17: I mean, Mayor, that I was using that gold pencil myself just before we went to bed tonight. And I returned it to Captain Friday along about 10 o'clock. You couldn't have had it, Mayor.
16: Yeah.
17: Well, what about it, Mayor?
16: Boy, I must have 2 gold pencils, then.
17: I see. You still stick to your story, then?
16: Of course. Why shouldn't I? It's the truth.
17: Well, what about the earth on your trousers?
16: I was down on my knees several times looking for tracks tonight.
15: But that's freshly dug earth, Mayor Friday.
16: Yeah, quite a detective, ain't you, Parker?
15: And what about the Black Pearl, Dr. Tooner? You're not going to let Mayor Friday keep that. It doesn't belong to him. It's part of Phyllis's estate.
17: Oh, I reckon the mayor will take good care of it, Parker.
15: I'd rather have you keep it, Dr. Tooner.
17: Oh, don't be a fool, boy. The pearl's as safe with Mayor Friday as it is with me.
16: Well, come on, Parker. There's been enough foolishness.
15: What do you mean?
16: You heard me say I was going to lock you up, didn't you?
15: Yeah, but look here.
17: Shh. Listen to that. The phantom church bell is ringing again, Mayor.
16: What of it? I'm getting so used to it, I don't pay no attention to it no more.
17: Just the same, it's ringing, and I don't like it.
16: Anyway, that don't affect you, Parker.
19: Come on.
17: Now, Mayor, be sort of reasonable.
19: You leave me be, Doc. I know what I'm about.
17: Well, where are you going to put him, Mayor? Ain't many good lock-up places left in this house.
19: Put him in his bedroom, of course.
17: Don't reckon that'd help much, since the feller sawed the bars off his window the other night.
19: Well, and I'll put him in the girl's room.
17: Sorry, Mayor, but I busted in the door, as you can see.
19: Well, what in tarnation will I do with him, then?
17: Now, look here, Mayor. Let the boy alone. He ain't going to run off while the girl's sick of bed here.
19: I ain't so much afeard of his running away.
17: Well, what is it, then?
19: He's liable to treat the rest of us just as he done my son.
17: Now, now, Mayor, you don't believe young Parker here killed the captain. You know you don't believe that.
15: Listen. There's the clawfoot.
17: Nasty brute. He drools and sucks his teeth all the while. I saw that much before he knocked me out.
19: I wouldn't mind the whole business half so much if it wasn't for him. It makes my flesh creep.
15: How was he dressed, Dr. Tooner? Did he still have on those flowing white robes?
17: I reckon he had his robe on all right, Parker. And his bare, hairy shanks were sticking out below.
19: Bare, huh? Did you notice his feet, Doc? Did you see if he did have claw feet?
17: No, Mayor. I reckon I was too busy watching the knife in his hand to pay much attention to his feet.
15: The bell. That phantom church bell.
17: Yeah, it seems to be an almighty lot of action down in the City of the Dead tonight. Though who ever heard of corpses rising from their graves at 4 o'clock in the morning?
19: Dark as the inside of a cow.
15: Shh. Did you hear that?
17: Hear what, Parker?
15: I heard footsteps on the porch. Listen.
20: The whole phantom company of the old abandoned graveyard seems to be rising up at this dark hour to take part in the mystery of the City of the Dead. The phantom church bell tolls. Old Clawfoot wails among the tombstones. And now the approach of stealthy footsteps outside the cottage. If the sinister figure of violence is coming, but wait.
15: Do you hear it?
17: Now, who in Tunket?
19: Can't see a thing out the window. Darker than pitch black.
17: Reckon it's Clawfoot, Mayor?
19: How should I know?
15: Not unless he's put on shoes.
17: Listen.
15: What's he doing anyway, patrolling our front porch? Hey, you carrying a gun, Mayor?
19: Yeah, I sure am, and I'm going to throw open the door.
17: Now, be careful, Mayor. You got a light to your back. He's got you at a disadvantage.
19: Put out the light.
17: It won't do no good. The light from the fireplace is just as bad.
19: Well, I'm going to chance it.
17: Careful, Mayor.
19: Ain't nothing out here, Doc.
17: Yeah, it's just as well, Mayor. Come on back in and shut the door.
19: Dang funny. Must have been something out there besides just them footsteps.
17: Yeah, of course there was, but...
15: Shh! Listen. Here they are again.
17: That's strange. Old Clawfoot never pulled anything like this before.
15: I still want to know when he put on shoes.
19: Of course it's Clawfoot. Who else could it be?
15: I don't know. Besides, Clawfoot always wailed before when he was around.
17: Well, we heard wailing back a bit.
15: Yeah, but that was way off. You haven't heard a sound since the footsteps began.
17: Shh, listen.
19: I'm going to find out about this, Dud Rodham.
17: Now, wait a minute, Mayor. I wouldn't go out there again.
19: Of course I'm going out. Here, give me that flashlight.
17: And if you're going out, Mayor, so am I.
19: Well, come on. Nobody's keeping you.
17: Just the same, I think we hadn't ought to go.
19: Do as you like. I'm going.
17: See, as soon as you touch that latch, the footsteps stop. You see anything, Mayor?
19: No. Porch is empty. Hello? Look there, Doc.
17: By gum, a sack of something.
19: Now, where did that come from, do you suppose?
17: Well, I reckon our visitor left it for us. A gunny sack or something or other.
19: Yeah, tain't so very heavy.
17: All tied up. What do you suppose it is? Come on, Mayor, bring it into the house.
15: What have you got there, Mayor?
19: Shut the door, will you, Doc? Found this sack out on the porch just now, Parker. Put the chain on, Doc.
17: Yep.
15: What is it?
19: Don't know yet.
15: Say... Do you suppose it's the rest of the black pearls?
17: My jiggers, Mayor.
19: Hand me the knife on the table there, Doc. We'll soon find out.
17: Here you are, Mayor.
15: If it is the pearls, remember, they belong to Phyllis and no one else.
19: You stand back, young fella. This is none of your affair.
15: It is my affair. I'm here to see that Phyllis gets what's coming to her.
19: You'll both get what's coming to you before this thing settles.
17: I reckon you two better stop glaring at each other. Now, Mayor, go on. Cut that sack open.
19: Then make him stand back.
17: Come on, Parker. Be a sensible chap.
15: Well, I'm going to see what's in that sack.
17: Well, of course you are. What is it, Mayor? What's in the sack?
19: If I ever catch the fella that done this...
17: A sack of bones.
15: A skeleton. Our skeleton's back with us again.
19: Somebody is playing tricks on me, and I ain't gonna have it.
15: Yeah, but look. Not there around its neck. It's back with another message.
17: Jiminy, Mayor, look there.
19: Yeah, printed, just like the other one.
17: Yeah? Listen to this. For 20 years, I've been resting uneasy in the grave of Theodore Beverly because it is not my grave and I do not belong in it. The bones that belong in Theodore Beverly's grave lie at this moment in the burned ruins of Lammy Fink's cabin.
19: What's that, Doc?
17: That's what it says.
15: What does it mean?
17: I reckon it means, for one thing, that Theodore Beverly is dead.
15: Well, I'm glad to know that, anyway.
17: Glad? What do you mean by that, Parker?
15: Well, to tell the truth, Dr. Tooner, I've had a hunch all along that old Clawfoot might be Phyllis's grandfather, Theodore Beverly.
17: Hey, now, come to think about it, I reckon I've had about the same idea in the back of my mind.
15: Would have been terrible for Phyllis. They've never known for sure whether her grandfather was dead.
17: Now, wait a minute. Hold on just a minute. I wonder if this message means that one of them three bodies that was burned up in Lammy's cabin was that of old man Beverly.
19: I don't see how it could be. We know the caretaker, Lammy Fink, and Parker here identified the other as Miss Carol's cousin, Bert Arnold.
15: But there was a third body.
17: No, that couldn't have been Theodore Beverly. It was too young a man.
15: Then there must have been a fourth body in the cabin when it burned.
17: Now, I'll swear there wasn't.
15: Then if this skeleton's telling the truth, Beverly must have been one of the three.
19: Well, he wasn't.
17: You know, we ain't under any obligations to believe these here messages from the grave, as it were. Somebody may be just sending them to throw us off the track.
15: I don't believe it, Doctor. There's something behind these notes. Someone's trying to warn us about something.
19: All fired unpleasant way of doing it.
15: It's someone with a horrible morbid complex. I've read about people with queer fetishes, fixed ideas and all that. This looks to me like the work of someone with a graveyard complex. A morbid fascination for skeletons.
17: Yeah, I reckon he's morbid, all right, whoever he is.
19: Yeah, that bell's ringing more tonight than any time yet.
15: And every time it's rung, something's happened.
17: Oh, I reckon not every time, Parker.
15: It seems like it. There, do you hear that?
17: Clawfoot, eh?
15: Yeah, didn't I tell you? The bell rings and then Clawfoot begins to wail.
19: I reckon that thing it wail, bell or no bell.
15: Well, just the same, that bell's getting on my nerves. I wish it would hurry and get light.
17: Yeah, not for another half hour yet.
15: Shh. What's the matter, Dr. Tooner?
17: I thought I heard something in your room, Parker. Listen.
19: Oh, don't hear nothing, Doc. Reckon you was mistaken.
17: Maybe so, Mayor, but I'm sure I heard something, though.
15: But how could anyone get into my room?
17: Well, somebody could climb in between those sawed-off bars on your window.
19: What did it sound like, Doc?
17: You remember I told you how Clawfoot sniveled and drooled?
19: Yeah.
17: Sounded just like that.
15: Maybe Clawfoot is back in the house again. Listen. There's Clawfoot wailing outside. It can't be him.
17: Yeah, likely it was my imagination.
19: Yeah, I reckon it was, Doc. But just the same, I'm going to take a look in there.
17: Well, I'll go along, just in case.
19: Got the flashlight?
17: Yes.
15: Shall I come?
17: No, I reckon two's enough. You stay with the girl.
19: Well, are you coming?
17: Yep.
1: It's got the mayor! It's got the mayor! Parker, come here!
15: I saw it! I saw it, Doc. Just as the mayor opened the door, a hand reached out and jerked him into the bedroom.
1: Yeah, and it slammed the door right in my face and locked it.
15: You're sure the door's locked?
1: Yes, of course I am. Do something. Do something. We've got to save him if we can.
15: Break down the door.
1: That's it. Grab that chair.
15: Stand back, Doc. Get away from the door.
1: That's it. Harder, Parker. Here, let me do it.
15: Stand back. I almost got it that time. It's giving.
1: Hit her lower down. There she goes. We got her that time.
15: And we were waking Phyllis.
1: Well, come on. She'll be all right.
15: Look, there's the mayor. Turn your flash over there in the corner.
21: Jimmy, where are you?
19: Murder.
15: No, he's not. Look, he's sitting up. Mayor. Mayor Friday, who was it? What happened?
21: Oh, he choked me.
1: Are you all right, Mayor? Are you hurt?
21: Oh, he tried to wring my neck. Here, help me up.
15: Who was it? Strangled you? How'd he get away?
21: I don't know. Went out through the window when you started battering the door, whoever he was.
1: Yeah. Can you stand?
21: Yes, I reckon so.
15: Well, you don't need me. I'm going to Phyllis.
1: Yeah, I'll bring the mayor.
22: Oh, Jimmy, what's happened? What's the matter now?
15: Phyllis, you mustn't cry like that. I'm all right. Look, Phil, here I am.
22: Oh, Jimmy, what was that noise?
15: It wasn't anything, Phil. Really, it wasn't.
22: But look. What's the matter with Mayor Friday?
15: Why, he just slipped and hurt himself.
22: Jimmy, you're not telling me the truth.
1: Now, Miss Carol, don't you go to getting excited. The mayor's all right.
19: Yeah, my neck feels as big as a barrel. Being strangled ain't no picnic.
22: Strangled? Did somebody try to strangle the mayor?
16: Oh, Phil, please, please. It wasn't anything. Really, it wasn't, Phil.
21: Oh, no, not anything. Not anything. Well, I reckon you won't say that when I tell you that feller got your precious black pearl.
22: The pearl?
16: What's that? You let him have the pearl, Mayor Friday?
21: I didn't let him have it. He took it.
17: Well, I sworn. Got it, did he? Went right through your pockets, did he, Mayor?
21: Held me by the throat with one hand and lifted the pearl out of my vest pocket with the other.
22: Who was it, Jimmy? Who did it?
16: We don't know.
22: Oh, I can't stand any more of this.
17: Well, it wasn't Clawfoot. We've been hearing him outside.
21: No, it wasn't Clawfoot.
16: Look.
21: He had on dark clothes.
16: Dawn's beginning to break. Look, Phil, you can see it through the windows.
22: Oh, I'm so glad.
16: Just the same, I'd like to know who got a hold of that black pearl. How did the person know about it in the first place? None of us had a chance to talk with anyone on the outside since it was found.
17: That's an idea, Parker.
16: And more than that, how did this burglar know that the mayor had the pearl? There's something mighty queer here.
17: A lot of queer things, that's a fact.
16: And another queer thing. In spite of the fact that Mayor Friday claims he was choked until his neck felt like a barrel and he could hardly breathe, have you noticed there wasn't a mark any place on his neck?
21: Look here, Parker. I guess that's just about the limit.
17: No, Mayor.
16: You're an old medical man, Doctor. I ask you, does the mayor's neck look as though he'd been choked?
21: Look, you blasted young smart aleck. You keep on sticking that snoot of yours into other folks' business and watch what happens.
16: You're afraid to let Doc examine your throat. You know as well as I do that you weren't choked. So does Dr. Tooner here.
17: No, don't include me in your fracases.
16: Are you going to let Dr. Tooner examine you?
21: Well, if it means that Dad burned much, yes. I'll let him look at my neck. Come on out in the kitchen, Doc.
16: Why out in the kitchen? Let him examine it right here in front of me.
21: Look here. Who you ordering around? Whose house is this?
16: I guess we've just about got you cornered, Mayor. Nothing left to defend yourself with but a lot of hot air and bluster.
17: No, but after all, Parker, both you and me saw that hand reach out and jerk the mayor into the bedroom. We both saw that.
16: Maybe there was a hand. Maybe there really was someone in the bedroom. But if there was, the fellow was a friend of the mayor's.
17: No, Parker, I wouldn't say that.
16: Well, I would, and I say it again. Maybe you're in on it, Dr. Tooner, and maybe you're not. But whether you are or not, Mayor Friday knows what it's all about.
21: Yes, that's right, Parker. I know a good many things. Too much for your own safety.
16: Well, I've used my eyes, and I can tell you, Mayor Friday, I've picked up a few things of my own. When the showdown comes, I'm not going to be tongue-tied either.
22: Oh, Jimmy, please don't quarrel. I'm so tired I can't even cry anymore. I just lie here and ache.
16: Poor little Phil. This has been an awful night for you.
22: Rub your hand over my head, Jimmy. My face is so hot.
16: Of course I will.
22: Oh, that feels so good. Your hands are cool, Jimmy. So nice and cool.
16: There, I'll try to relax.
22: The church bell, Jimmy. Do you hear it? The phantom church bell.
16: There, Phyllis.
17: That medicine I gave her a while back is strong enough to put her to sleep again, Parker.
16: I think she's drifting off. She's going back to sleep in spite of herself.
22: Jimmy, dear.
16: Yes, Phil?
22: Jimmy, dear, will you please go to the window and see if it isn't almost light? I think I could go to sleep if it wasn't so dark.
16: Of course, I'll go to the window. Should be getting light. The night is beginning to break up, Phil. It isn't near as dark as it was. I can see the shapes of trees down as far as the edge of the road.
22: It's getting light. It's getting light. Now I can sleep. Oh, Jimmy, I'm so tired.
16: Yes, in another 15 minutes, Dawn will be down here in the City of the Dead.
17: Shh, Parker. She's dropped off. She's gone back to sleep.
16: My gosh, Doc! Clawfoot's right outside the house.
17: Clawfoot?
16: Yes. Yes, I see him moving among the trees, just his outline, but I couldn't miss him.
21: Where? Where? I don't see him.
16: Watch over there by that big pine. See? See? Do you see him?
17: Yes. Yes, I see him. See him, Mayor?
21: Sure.
16: My gosh, Doc. Look! Look right behind him. Do you see it?
17: Something's crawling after Clawfoot.
16: Something's stalking Clawfoot. Watch. Watch, he's going to leap. It's a man. It's a man. He's got Clawfoot. He's got Clawfoot.
17: Look, he's handling him like a baby. Can you see who it is?
16: No. No, it's too dark. Look, he's got him gagged. He's picking him up on his arms. He's kidnapping Clawfoot.

The story of Theodore Beverly's priceless black pearls is whirling into a great seething cauldron of sinister activity. Captain Friday vanishes. Old Clawfoot kidnapped. Old Mayor Friday lying right and left like a cornered pirate. And the phantom church bell. Where is it? What makes it ring so persistently? All these get further explanation next week when Carlton E. Morse Productions brings you another episode in Adventures by Morse. Listen for Chapter 9 of The City of the Dead, entitled The Trail of the Phantom Church Bell.

0: Hollywood, California, Monday, April 19th. The Lux Radio Theater presents Joey Brown, Helen Chandler, Roscoe Carnes, and William Frawley in Alibi Ike. Lux presents Hollywood. Our stars, Joey Brown, Helen Chandler, Roscoe Carnes, and William Frawley. Our guests, Mr. and Mrs. Babe Ruth, and Russell Patterson, one of America's most famous artists. Our producer, Hollywood's foremost citizen, Mr. Cecil B. DeMille. Our conductor, Louis Silvers. This hour of Hollywood stars and personalities comes to you direct from the Lux Radio Theater on Hollywood Boulevard, with good wishes from the makers of Lux Flakes. To everyone, a hearty welcome. Before we start Alibi Ike, I have a tip for the ladies. You don't have to find alibis for Lux Flakes. From time to time, it seems to me I've heard women say, "This dress has never looked the same since I washed it." But I never heard them say that about Lux Flakes. As a matter of fact, I have a letter here about a dress that took first prize in a contest after it had been luxed 9 times. This friend in Massachusetts writes, "I made my 8-year-old daughter a dress of very sheer voile. After the dress had been worn and washed for the 9th time in Lux, I noticed a contest for sewing. Appearance of material was a big factor. My daughter's dress looked so good to me that I entered it in the contest. It won first prize. That was 2 years ago. The dress is still in use and looks splendid, thanks to Lux." When you have a Lux dress winning over brand new ones, that's something. It just goes to prove, as the makers of Lux Flakes have always said, that any material that is safe in water alone is safe in Lux. And now our producer, ladies and gentlemen, director of more than 60 pictures, discoverer of many stars, Mr. Cecil B. DeMille.
1: Greetings from Hollywood, ladies and gentlemen. Tomorrow afternoon, when thousands of baseball fans storm grandstands throughout the country, cheering the opening of the 1937 season, they'll be honoring, quite unconsciously, a boy from Cooperstown, New York. 98 years ago, the boy borrowed a few ideas from a game known as Rounders, some from another pastime labeled One Old Cat, and adding a few of his own, gave the nation its most beloved sport, baseball. The boy was Abner Doubleday. Abner had his day, and it was a doubleheader. He not only threw out the first ball in the first baseball game, he aimed the first shot fired from Fort Sumter in the war between the states, in which he became a general. It's to Abner the schoolboy and the game he created that the Lux Radio Theater tonight pays tribute in presenting Joe E. Brown, Helen Chandler, Roscoe Carnes, and William Frawley in Alibi Ike. Our play is based on the Warner Brothers picture, which was based on the story by Ring Lardner, making a 2-base hit. Put Lardner's dialogue in the mouth of Joe E. Brown, and there it enjoys a range and scope I am sure no other actor could provide. Joe warmed a bench with the New York Yankees for about 4 years and comes to us tonight as Frank Alibi Ike Farrell. In the part of Dolly, making her 5th appearance before our microphone, is one of the most accomplished and lovely young ladies of the theater and screen, Miss Helen Chandler, applauded recently on Broadway in Pride and Prejudice and Lady Precious Stream. She played in London in Boy Meets Girl and is now starring in the same comedy on Hollywood's legitimate stage. With Joe from the original picture cast, we welcome Roscoe Carnes, to whom I gave his first important part, as Carey, and William Frawley as Cap Finley. And now, let's dust off the Lux Radio Theater's home plate. The players are walking onto the field. The batteries, Joe E. Brown, Helen Chandler, Roscoe Carnes, and William Frawley in Alibi Ike. Batter up. Play ball. We go back a few weeks before the opening of the baseball season. Throughout the country is heard the old familiar thud of the ball in the glove, the sharp crack of the bat as a stinging grounder zips over the infield. In Winter Haven, Florida, the Chicago Cubs are preparing for the National League pennant race. Near the players' dugout, Cap Finley, the manager, is talking to the owner, who is optimistic about the team's prospects.
2: All right, stick it right in there, Shorty.
3: That's it, Mike. That's the way. Here you are. Here you are.
4: If I can make a prophecy the first day of the season, Cap, I have a good hunch we're going to finish a lot stronger this year than last.
5: Yeah, well, we couldn't finish much worse than eighth.
4: I have every confidence in you personally, Cap, and I've convinced the other stockholders to let you work it out your own way.
5: Thanks, Tom. I wish you'd convince them not to sell Pennock.
4: Well, you're sure to find a pretty likely pitcher among the 10 new rookies. Why, there's one boy alone, Farrell, struck out 20 men in one game last year.
5: Sure, sure. He was with the Holgate Terriers, wasn't he?
4: Mm-hmm.
5: But did they claim Lou Gehrig was playing against him in Holgate last year? I'll bet I'll have to ring a cowbell to get him off the field.
4: Well, I'm pinning my hopes on this Farrell boy. If he's as good as they say he is...
5: Well, wait till he shows up, Tom. That'll be time enough for prophecies.
6: Telegram for you, Mr. Finley.
5: Oh, thanks. Let's see it, Mike. I never had a telegram yet that wasn't... Well, for the...
4: What is it?
5: Get this. It's from your White Hope, Farrell. Listen. Reporting today... Sorry I was late, but my calendar was wrong.
4: What?
5: Oh, his calendar was wrong. Now, there's an alibi for you. Maybe you can pin your hopes to that.
4: Well, it doesn't sound very encouraging.
5: It sounds to me like we're taking on a screwball.
4: Well, try not to worry, Cap. It'll all turn out. I'll see you up at the hotel.
5: Okay, Tom. All right, you guys, get going in there. Come on, Terry. Come on, Mac. Come on, get hustling in there. This ain't no junior prom, you know. What the... Get that car out of here, will you? Get off the field, you bonehead. Get the... Hey!
7: Hello, boys.
8: Say, what are you trying to do? Hurt somebody?
5: Now, wait a minute, boys. Wait a minute, will you? I'll take care of this guy. Get back to work there, you fellas. Go on, now, all of you. Get back in there, I tell you.
7: No hard feelings, boys. After all, I didn't hit nobody.
5: Now, listen, you... Take that sardine can you're driving and get out of here before I kill you.
7: Say, maybe you don't realize who I am.
5: Oh, yes, I do. You're Ty Cobb, but you got your face lifted to fool the pitchers. Now, listen to me. This is a ball club, and you're on the field. Beat it.
7: Wait a minute. Ain't no ball club without a pitcher, unless they've changed the rules this year.
5: Well, they've changed them.

0: Why didn't you come in through the gate and give your name at the office?
1: Well, I was afraid if I let on who I was, all the help would quit work and come out and watch me. That's what used to happen when I played with the whole gate terriers.
0: Oh, I see. Is that why you put on a disguise?
1: Disguise? Hey, this ain't no disguise. This is my baseball suit.
0: You don't say.
1: Yep.
0: Well, you ought to put a sign on it so folks would know.
1: Hey, that's a good one, mister. Well, I'll be seeing you.
0: Where are you going?
1: I'm going out and slug a few.
0: Never mind that. Come over here and loosen up your arm.
1: Well, all right. You want me to loosen it? Gosh, it's as loose as goose grease right now.
0: Hey, Carrie.
2: Yeah?
0: Handle a few for this guy, will you?
2: Sure.
1: Yeah, wait a minute. You better put a batter up there, too. Give me something to aim at.
0: All right, Farrell. Toss up a couple.
1: Sure. What'd you like to see first? My zipper or my clipper?
0: Well, now, I don't know. Just, suppose you just try your fadeaway speedball with a slow-up twist and a drop hook on the end.
1: Sure. That's my special. Well, there she goes.
2: Hey, easy on the speed, wise guy.
1: What's the matter, catcher? Sting your hands?
0: Hey, Farrell, your calendar is still wrong. This ain't July.
1: I know it. It's hot in July.
0: Well, your arm ain't going to be hot in July if you don't take it easy.
1: I am taking it easy. I never open up the first few weeks.
3: Boy, look at that windup.
0: Boy, if you ain't open now. Say, how many games did you win last year?
1: Only 28. Had malaria most of the season.
0: Malaria, huh? Well, where can I send the rest of my pitchers to get it?
1: Huh?
0: Never mind. Okay, Kerry.
2: All right, Cap.
0: Come on over here, Farrell, and let's see you hit a few.
1: Well, wait, I ain't warm yet. I could do this all day.
0: Yeah, I know, but I'm just trying to save the catcher.
1: No.
0: Grab a bat there. Hey, Tex.
4: Yeah?
0: Whip up a couple here, will you?
4: Sure.
0: Go ahead, Farrell.
1: Well, I never hit my best on Wednesdays.
0: Now, don't you worry about that. I'll cancel all our Wednesday games.
1: That's a good one, Cap.
0: Just show us how you hit on the 4th of July when it comes in leap year.
1: Sure. Okay, pitcher. Come on. Throw her in there and put something on that potato.
4: Come in.
1: Holy.
5: Boy, what a clout. Over the fence, boss.
1: Well, I told you I wasn't so good on Wednesdays.
0: Yeah, it only cleared the fence by about 8 feet, that's all.
1: Well, I twisted my ankle when I swung. Say, when I'm in form, I can clear that fence by 30 feet every time. And if I don't clear it...
0: And if you don't clear it, then what?
1: I'll knock a hole in it.
6: One moment, please. Hello. Winter Haven Hotel. I'll see if he's in. Hello.
7: Paging Mr. Sullivan. Paging Mr. Blake.
8: Cap, this guy Farrell is the best rookie pitcher I ever saw. Why, he's terrific.
0: That was only an exhibition game this afternoon, Tom.
8: But he was good. Why, he struck out 12 men.
0: Yeah. He looks good pitching strikes. But the first wild pitch he ever throws will cost us the game.
8: Huh? What do you mean?
0: The game will be called for darkness while he's still apologizing.
6: Hello, Cap. Are you ready to go, Cap?
0: Yeah, sure. Tom, you know my wife.
8: Of course. How are you,
6: Hello.
8: Mrs. Finley?
6: Fine, thanks.
0: And this is my sister-in-law, Dolly Stevens, Mr. Johnson.
6: How do you do?
8: How do you do? Well, if you folks will excuse me.
6: Sure. We were just going to the movies.
8: Have a good time. See you in the morning, Cap.
0: Okay.
6: Something on his mind, Cap?
0: No. We were just talking about Farrell. Did you see the game this afternoon?
9: Oh, I did. And I can tell you right now the women are going to love him. He's awfully cute.
0: Who?
9: Why, Farrell, the rookie pitcher.
0: Cute? Come on, let's go.
6: Wait a minute. We've got to get someone for Dolly.
0: Oh, okay. Who do you like, Dolly?
6: Cap, you're as blind as an umpire. Can't you see she's crazy to meet Farrell?
0: Crazy to meet... Well, she'd have to be.
9: No, but Beth, I didn't
6: Go
9: say
6: on,
9: that.
6: Cap. Round him up.
0: All right. The last I saw of him, he was heading for the billiard room with Mac and Carrie. I'll see if I can find him.
10: Well, that's a nice shot, Carrie.
11: Yeah, now let me see now. The 11 ball in the side pocket. Say, Farrell, is it absolutely necessary for you to crack peanuts while I'm making a shot?
1: Well, it's necessary for me to crack them if I want to eat them.
11: But not while I'm making a shot.
1: Well, all right. Go ahead, Mr. Carey. You don't bother me none.
10: You miss, Carey.
1: Yeah,
11: well, who wouldn't miss a guy cracking peanuts? All right, your shot, Farrell.
1: Well, let's see. What's the layout? Gosh, looks pretty impossible, don't it?
11: Now, wait a minute. Call your shot.
1: Gosh, I can't see so very good without my spectacles.
11: Well, why don't

0: aren't you wearing then?
1: Gosh, I never thought of that. There, that's a lot better. Let's see now. The 4 ball in the side pocket, the 8 in the corner, the 6 down in the end, and any others that happen to fall.
2: What? Ah, you'll never make it.
1: Well, a man can only try. Holy smoke.
0: 5 balls in 1 shot.
1: Is that all? This stick must be crooked.
2: Say, I'd use a hockey stick if I could make shots like that.
0: Well, I quit. I'm not playing with no champion.
2: Now, wait a minute, Kerry. Wait a minute. Hey, let me see those spectacles of yours, pal.
1: Sure. Here you are.
2: I thought so. There ain't even any glass in them.
1: I know it. I had to take the glass out on account of hurt my eyes. Guess I'll put this cue back in the rack.
0: He'd like to go to bed, but he can't think up an excuse.
1: Well, guess I'll say goodnight, boys. I ain't sleepy, but I got some gravel in my shoes, and it's just killing my feet.
0: I should think they'd take them gravel pits out of the billiard room.
1: Hey, that's a good one, Mr. Carey.
3: Hey, Farrell.
1: Yeah, Cap?
3: Come here, will you?
1: Sure. Good night, fellas.
3: Yeah, good night.
0: Good night.
2: Oh, boy. That guy is the original alibi Ike.
0: Yeah, he's got an alibi no matter what he does, good or bad.
2: Yeah, but if that, he ought to make us a good man, Kerry.
0: Yeah, unless that gravel in his shoes brings back his malaria and throws his eyes out of focus so he can't read the calendar and find the home plate.
4: So we thought you'd like to come along with us, Farrell. It's a swell picture.
1: Well, I'd like to, Cap, only...
4: You ain't turning in yet.
1: Who, me? No. But I ought to stay around the hotel in case there's a telegram.
4: Why, you expecting one?
1: No, not exactly. But there's a lots of times that comes when you ain't expecting them.
4: Oh, here's the girls now.
5: Oh, you all set, Cap? Oh, evening, Mr. Farrell.
1: Good evening, Mrs. Finley.
4: Come here, Dolly. I guess you recognize Farrell from seeing him play. This is my sister-in-law, Farrell, Dolly Stevens.
1: Huh?
6: How do you do, Mr. Farrell?
1: Well, gosh, I mean, how do you do?
6: I hope you've been telling Cap you can go to the show with us tonight.
1: Well, sure.
4: No,
1: I can.
4: He can't come, Dolly. He's got to stick around for a telegram.
1: Oh, yeah. But I guess it's no use anyway. You see, the office where that telegram might come from ain't open after 6 o'clock.
4: Oh, I see. Come on, folks, the car's outside.
1: Well, let's hop in and get going.
6: I like riding in a rumble seat. Don't you, Mr. Farrell? Some people don't, but I do.
1: Well, keeps you out in the fresh air. Ball players need a lot of fresh air, you know.
6: Yeah. I saw you play this afternoon. You struck out 12 men. Oh, it was wonderful.
1: I had an off day on account of my lumbago. Say, if I'd known you was watching, I'd have struck them all out.
6: Would you really?
1: Sure. I was just taking it easy because it was an exhibition game.
6: Oh, now you're just being modest.
1: No, I ain't modest. Only I don't never brag. Because if a guy's really got the stuff, he don't have to brag.
6: Uh-huh, I guess that's right.
1: Say, are you going to be around much? I mean, well, are you going to be around much?
6: Well, I'm staying for another week or so.
1: Oh, gosh, that's swell. Then maybe I can be seeing you around, you know, around the hotel. That is, if you're going to be around much.
6: Well, yes, of course.
1: Well, maybe we can sort of get together, you know, go to a show or out for a walk.
6: Oh, I just love to walk, Mr. Farrell, don't you?
1: Well, they say it's awful good exercise.
7: Paging Mr. Short, paging Mr. Deaver.
0: Your deal, Mac.
2: Yeah. Oh, hey, Kerry. Kerry, look who's coming across the lobby. Alibi Ike himself.
0: I'll bet he's got another date with the Cap's sister-in-law.
2: Yeah.
0: Hiya there, Ike.
1: Oh, hello, fellas.
0: Where you going, Ike?
1: Oh, no place special. Just out.
2: Well, it's raining cats and dogs, Ike. You'll get soaked.
1: Oh, I don't mind that. Nothing like walking in the rain to keep your arm in shape.
0: Well, how about Mac and I coming with you?
1: Yeah. No, you better not. You fellas might get a cold.
6: Oh, Frank. I'm ready to go if you are, Francis.
1: Oh, yeah, sure. Well, so long, boys. This way, Miss Stevens.
6: All right, Francis.
0: Did you get that? Francis. He's alibied himself out of his name.
8: Hey,
6: If you're getting wet, we can go back to the hotel, Francis.
1: Gosh, no. I like sitting in the rain. With you.
6: The park is kind of deserted.
1: Sure. That's why I like it.
6: Yeah, I like it, too.
1: Do you? No kidding?
6: Yes, Francis.
1: Oh, gee, I wish...
6: What?
1: I wish you wasn't going north tomorrow.
6: Oh. Yeah, but the team's leaving in a few days, too. You know you're crazy for the season to begin. Oh, I do hope the team does well, Francis. Cap's whole future depends on this season.
1: Oh, Cap ought to stop worrying. I feel fine.
6: I just can't wait to read about your winning that opening game.
1: Yeah, but you won't be there to see it.
6: No. Oh, I hate going home and leaving... well, leaving the club. You'll write to me, won't you?
1: Write? Well, sure. But gee, Dolly, I wish I could tell you...
6: What, Francis?
1: Well, how much I...
6: How much you what?
1: Well, how much I...
6: Well, Francis, you're getting a cold.
1: No, oh, no. I ain't...
6: Oh, come on, Francis. We've got to get back to the hotel.
1: Well, I guess maybe we got to go back. I'd hate to ruin the team's chances by getting sick. Well, Dolly, your train ought to be here pretty soon now.
6: Yes, pretty soon.
1: Of course, sometimes they're late, you know.
6: Yeah, they don't always run on time, do they?
1: No, you see, sometimes they get behind in their schedules.
6: Oh, I see. And that's what makes them late.
1: Yeah, that's one of the reasons. Gosh, Dolly, I wish this train wouldn't never come.
6: Oh, do you really, Francis?
1: Yeah. Oh, gee, Dolly. Oh, gosh, there it comes, and it's right on time.
6: Oh, then I guess it isn't late.
1: No, right on time, just like I said.
6: Well? Francis, I think there's something in my eye. Would you look?
1: Sure. Wait till I get my handkerchief. Which eye is it?
6: Oh, you'll have to come closer, Francis, much closer. Francis. Well, Francis...
1: I don't see nothing.
6: Oh, well, never mind. I guess it's all right now.
1: Say, I wish you'd keep my handkerchief, though. You might get something in the other eye.
6: Yeah, but you might need it.
1: No, not me. Say, when I see something coming, I always duck.
6: Oh.
1: And anyway, I'd kind of like to have you keep it, you know, to, well, in case you need it.
6: I'd love to keep it, Francis.
1: Oh, gee, that's great.
6: Well, I guess there's nothing more to say.
1: No, I guess that's about... No, it ain't either.
6: Oh, Francis.
1: Dolly, I gotta tell you something. I hope you don't get mad or nothing, but...
6: Yeah, go on, Francis, quickly.
1: Dolly, listen. Listen, Dolly, because it's awful important.
6: Oh, Francis, hurry.
1: Dolly, I...
6: Francis, I've got to go.
1: No, I... Dolly.
6: Oh, goodbye, Francis.
1: No, I... Wait.
6: Goodbye.
1: Wait, Dolly, wait, I... Dolly, listen, I...

0: continue with Alibi Ike in just a moment. But first, I want to take you to a kitchen shower the girls are giving for Betty Ann, who is to be married on June 5th.
1: Oh, so lucky. You girls are perfect darlings to give me all these grand shiny pans and things.
2: Oh, look. There's still a package you haven't opened. Oh,
1: so there is. Why, it's a big box of Lux Flakes. And here's a card. It says, "The most valuable thing I could give you. Ask me why. Signed, Helen." All right, Helen, tell us.
3: When the girls told me about your shower, Betty, I said to myself, there's one thing this old married woman has found out, and I think it's something a bride should know.
1: I'm all ears. Out with it.
3: Well, you may not think it's not important now, but honestly, it makes a big difference how you wash your dishes.
1: Oh.
3: No, really, I mean it. There's just no romance in dishpan hands. Men may respect them, but they don't admire them. So, my advice to you is to steer clear of kitchen soaps for dishes. I found them very drying. Sooner or later, they give you dishpan hands. But you can bet your life, Lux never will.
1: Thanks a lot, darling. I'll stick to Lux.
0: Remember, Lux has no harmful alkali, nothing to dry and roughen the skin, and it costs next to nothing, hardly 1 cent a day for all your dishes. And now, Mr. DeMille.
4: On with the story of Alibi Ike, starring Joey Brown, Helen Chandler, Roscoe Kahns, and William Frawley. It's 2 weeks later, the night before the big opening game. In his hotel room in Boston, Alibi Ike Farrell is sprawled face down across the bed, reading a letter. The letter is from Dolly Stevens, and Ike's expression is the essence of bliss as he reads softly.
5: Dear Francis, I'm so thrilled I can hardly write. Bess tells me that Cap may let you pitch the opening game. How I wish I could be there to see you win. God.
6: Hiya, Ike.
7: Hiya, boy.
5: Oh, hello, fellas. Hiya, Carrie. Hiya, Mac.
7: Say, what are you eating there, Ike?
5: This? Oh, it's just a kind of a letter.
7: A bill?
5: No, it's not exactly a bill. It's a letter from a fella I used to go to school with.
6: Thought you told us you never went to school.
5: Yeah, but this wasn't no school. It was a college.
7: Well, how could you have gone to college if you didn't go to school?
5: I didn't. It was the other fella that went to college. I would have went, but there wasn't no college where I lived.
6: No? Thought you said you lived in Kansas City.
5: Well, I did, but we moved.
7: Uh-huh. Where'd you move to?
5: Nebraska.
6: Well, they got colleges there, ain't they?
5: Yeah, well, we didn't live right in Nebraska. Near there.
6: Oh. Say, you get one of them letters every day. What does your friend write you so much about?
5: Oh, he's telling me about a ball player, a friend of ours. Tells me what he does every day.
6: Yeah? That looks like a girl's writing to me.
5: Well, a girl did write it. You see, that's my friend's sister writing for him.
7: Well, didn't they teach writing at this college where he went?
5: Sure, but he got his hand cut off in a railroad wreck.
6: Well, I should think he'd have learned to write with his left hand by this time.
5: Well, it's his left hand that's cut off. And he was left-handed. Good night, boys.
6: Good night.

0: So, you see, Dolly, the Cubs and me has practically cinched the pennant. Almost. Period. Next 2 weeks will tell story, and as I will pitch 2 times in next 2 weeks, all is over but shouting. Semicolon. Yeah, who is it? Come in.
1: Good evening, Mr. Farrell.
0: Hiya.
1: My name's Crawford. You don't know me, Mr. Farrell, but I'd go through fire and water to shake hands with you.
0: Oh, you don't have to go to all that trouble. I'm glad to shake hands with you.
1: Well, thanks. You're the best pitcher I ever saw.
0: Well, maybe I ain't the best, but I won an awful lot of games this year.
1: You sure have, boy. You're on your way to big money.
0: Yeah, but...
1: And you'll get it. You're a smart boy.
0: Well, it ain't only that I'm smart. Just that I got the stuff that fools these other fellas.
1: You sure do.
0: Yeah.
1: I guess there isn't anybody a guy like you couldn't fool. Mr. Farrell, I'd like to ask a real favor of you. I'm president of the Young Men's High Ideals Club. I guess you've heard about it, haven't you?
0: No. Not exactly.
1: There's one or two of our boys, you know, we caught them drinking and things like that.
0: Drinking? Say they oughtn't to do that if they want to make good.
1: Well, now, that's just what I was telling them. And what they need is an example, Mr. Farrell. I want you to come over and meet them tonight and tell them some of the secrets of your success.
0: Well, mister, it's getting kind of late.
1: Yes, I know, but we're having a special night. In your honor, we're going to let the boys stay up until 10:30 if you'll just come and talk to them.
0: Well, okay, mister. I don't like to stay up late myself, but if it's to do good, I'm with you.
1: Oh,
0: come on, let's go.
1: I could count on you, Mr. Farrell. I've got my car right downstairs.
0: Get my hat here.
1: This is it, Mr. Farrell. Right up these steps.
0: You mean this is a house where they're holding a convention?
1: That's right.
0: Gosh, it's kind of dark, ain't it?
1: Right in here, Mr. Farrell.
2: Boys!
1: What did I tell you boys about smoking and drinking in my absence? Now put those bottles away and douse those cigarettes. And don't let this happen again.
3: Okay, Chief. Come on out with the butts, you mug. Come on out with them.
0: All right, don't get
3: far. I bust somebody in the snoot.
0: Wait a minute, boys. Your president is right. Where would I have been today if I'd have smoked?
3: I give up. Where?
1: Quiet, Muggsy. Boys, I had a little talk with Mr. Farrell on the way over, and he says his next 2 games are in the bag right now.
0: That's right, fellas. I can't lose.
3: Oh, no.
1: I neglected to tell Mr. Farrell that continuous winning is against the principles of the Young Men's High Ideals Club.
0: Oh, yeah. What do you mean, against the principles?
1: Well, you see, Mr. Farrell, our motto is live and let live. Now, what we'd like you to do is ease up a little in your next 2 games. Let the other team get a few hits once in a while. Maybe even let them win, just for the sport of it. That's the idea, isn't it, boys?
3: Why, certainly. That's the way.
0: Wait a minute. Just a minute, boys. I know it couldn't be true, but this sounds like maybe you fellas was trying to bribe me or something.
1: Bribe you? Oh, no, no. Of course, we might make you a little present, say $10,000 or $12,000.
0: I see. Good night, boys.
1: Now, Mr. Farrell.
0: Now, wait a minute. Let me go. I'm wise to you fellas. You got me over here so as you could talk me into losing for you. You're nothing but a bunch of gamblers and cheats. Let me out of here.
1: Grab him, Lefty.
3: Come here, you.
0: Wait a minute. Out.
1: Now, Farrell, we don't want to be nasty about this, and you're interested in health, aren't you?
0: Well, sure I am.
1: Think a man ought to keep his strength up, don't you?
0: Yeah, sure.
1: Well, let me show you one of my strength secrets.
0: Ow! Hey, let go. Let go my arm.
1: Now just imagine me doing that to your pitching arm. Only finishing by breaking it off. Understand?
0: Ow, let me go. I understood all the time. I just wanted to be sure you fellas wasn't kidding me.
1: Good.
0: That's all.
1: Now, here it is. We want you to lose your next 2 games. There's 12 grand in it for you. How about it?
0: Not on your...
3: What?
0: Well, sure. I know just what you mean.
1: You better. And remember, Farrell, this is your last chance for an easy lesson. You lose the next 2 games you pitch or else. Understand? Or else.
4: Telegram to Mr. Frank Farrell, Hotel Continental, Boston, Massachusetts. Dear Francis, arriving tonight to watch you win your next 2 games. Thrilled at thought of seeing you again. Signed, Dolly.
5: Francis, it's beautiful out here tonight. I love rowing.
0: You do? Well, I'll let you handle the oars for a while if you want.
5: Oh, no, I mean... Well, Just being out here on the lake with you.
0: Yeah. Sure is nice.
5: Yeah. I'm glad we didn't go to the show with Cap and Bess.
0: So am I. We couldn't have seen the moon so good in here.
5: Is that the only reason you didn't want to go?
0: No. Gee, I wanted to be alone with you. I didn't want no other people around us.
5: Do you mean it, Francis?
0: Mean it? Gosh, I wish I could tell you how much I mean it. Dolly, I got something for you. Maybe that'll show you.
5: Oh, you got something for me?
0: Yep. Now, where is it? Let's see. Gosh, I had it right here in my vest pocket.
5: Oh, Francis, what is it?
0: Well, but first I want to ask you something.
5: Yes, Francis.
0: Dolly, do you like me well enough to be alone with me for a long time?
5: Forever, Francis.
0: You mean it?
5: Of course I do.
0: Sink or swim?
5: Yes, Francis, dear. Sink or swim.
0: Then look, Dolly.
5: Oh, oh, Francis, don't stand up in the boat. Well, Francis! Oh, oh, Francis, where are you?
0: Help, help! Show me a rope. I'm sinking.
5: Francis, try standing up.
0: Huh? Well, gosh, I can stand up. Gosh, it's only up to my knees.
5: Are you all right?
0: Sure, but I'm all wet. Look, Dolly, here's what I had to give you. It's an engagement ring.
5: Oh, an engagement ring? Yeah. Oh, an engagement ring, Francis!
0: Look out! Dolly, don't stand up
5: in
0: the...
5: Oh, it's tipping over!
0: Gosh, now we're both all wet.
4: Hello, Hotel Continental. One moment, please. Hello, Hotel Continental.
2: So that's the sparkler. Well, it certainly is a peach, Dolly.
5: Oh, Bess, I'm so thrilled. Where is Francis? Do you know?
2: They're over in the card room with a couple of the boys. You going out tonight?
5: Well, we were going to the theater if the boys will let him get away. Yeah, I'd better go and call them all.
6: No, you ain't leaving yet, are you, Ike?
0: Sorry, fellas, but I just got to.
7: Well, where are you going?
0: Oh, just to the theater, I guess.
7: All by yourself?
0: No. Friend of mine's going with me.
8: Well, what do you say if we go along?
7: Yeah.
0: Well, I ain't only got 2 tickets.
8: Ah, we can get some more seats.
0: They're all sold out.
7: Well, the scalpers will have some.
9: Sure.
0: Yeah, but you don't want them. Show's rotten.
8: Well, I'll buy your tickets from you if you don't want them.
0: Nope. I wouldn't cheat you. Well, say, what are you going to do with your girl? Leave her here at the hotel? Girl? What girl?
8: The girl you had supper with.
0: Oh, her. Oh, gosh. She just happened to sit down on my table, that's all.
8: Uh-huh. Is that why you gave her that ring? For sitting down?
0: I give her the ring?
8: Well, didn't you?
0: No, I didn't exactly give it to her. I lent it to her.
8: Oh, yeah? Well, I wouldn't lend no ring to no strange girl if I was you.
0: Oh, I guess she's all right. I'm kind of tired of the rock anyway. When a girl asks you for something, well, what are you going to do? Well, so long, boys.
8: Now, wait a minute, Ike. I got a bet with Mac, and it's up to you to settle it. I bet that you and Dolly were engaged to be married.
0: Huh? Oh, no. Not exactly engaged.
8: Now, look here, Ike. This costs me real dough if I lose. Now, cut out the alibis and give it to us straight. Cap's wife told us you was roped.
0: Well, I don't want it to cost you no money, Carrie. You win.
7: Well, you got a swell girl, Ike.
8: Yeah, she's a peach. You're a lucky guy, Ike.
0: Well, I guess she's okay. I don't know much about girls. Never seen none that I'd fall for.
7: That is till you seen this one.
0: Oh, well, she's okay. But I wasn't thinking about getting married yet a while.
8: Say, who done the asking? Her?
0: No, not exactly her, but sometimes a man don't know what he's getting into. You take a good-looking girl, and a man generally always does just about what she wants him to.
7: Say, the girl isn't living that could lasso me. That is, unless I wanted to be lassoed.
0: Oh, I don't know. When a fella gets to feeling sorry for one of them, it's all off.
7: Well, so long, boys.
9: So long.
7: See you later, Ike.
9: So long.
7: What? What, Dolly? I didn't know you was waiting out here.
5: No? Well, it happens that I was. And it also happens that I heard every word you said in that room.
7: Dolly, oh gosh, listen.
5: I didn't understand you were just feeling sorry for me. But you're right about one thing. It's all off. Here's your ring, Mr. Farrell.
7: Oh, gee, Dolly. Wait a minute, Dolly. I didn't mean it. Honest, I didn't. Dolly, you gotta listen to me. Let me explain.
5: I don't ever want to speak to you again. I'm sick of your alibis. Oh. And I've no intention of spending my life with a man who apologizes for me every other word. Goodbye.
7: Dolly, wait. You gotta... Wait a minute. You can't do this. You don't understand. It's all a mistake.
10: Going up?
7: Dolly. Gosh.
11: Identification. 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
11: Alibi Ike will be back in the box pitching for the Lux Radio Theater again in just a moment. For that moment, we will talk with a real baseball player, considered by many the greatest of all time, Babe Ruth. You know him, of course, as the Home Run King, with 714 home runs in his crown. But when Babe started out with the Boston Red Sox in 1914, he was a pitcher. And to this day, he holds the record for pitching the greatest number of consecutive scoreless innings in a World Series. In three games, he pitched 29 innings without allowing one run. At this moment, Babe Ruth and his charming wife are listening in the trophy room of their home on Riverside Drive in New York City. They're going to speak to you from there. The Sultan of SWAT and his lady, Mr. and Mrs. George Herman Babe Ruth.
13: Thank you, Mr. DeMille. I would like to tell you that Mrs. Ruth and myself are certainly enjoying the game you're umpiring out there in Hollywood. Joey Brown is pitching them right across the platter every time, and it's a great show from the stands there.
14: At the end of the first inning, they made a point that certainly meant a lot to me. That was when they talked about Lux Flakes. I've used them for years to cut down on runs. Not the home runs that Babe Ruth hits either. I mean the stocking runs that hit me.
13: Ah, that's right, Claire. I saw a box of Lux on the kitchen shelf last night.
14: Were you in the kitchen dieting again?
13: No. I didn't even go near the icebox. I was looking for the sport page of the paper you threw out. You see, we're getting into baseball season very fast here. According to my scores today, my prediction of the last three or four days are showing that we're going to have a great season with plenty of thrills. Philadelphia Nationals beat the Boston Bees in the first game today. They played 11 innings and won by 2-1. And in the second game, they won by 1-0. The Athletics beat the Senators 4-3, imagine, in 11 innings.
14: Babe, if you're going to tell them who is going to win the pennant, I'm through.
13: Well, I might be through myself. Suppose you tell them.
14: Well, on his radio program the other night, I heard Babe Ruth say the Cardinals would win it in the National League and the Yanks in the American. But I noticed he made no predictions on his golf game.
13: Have you heard anyone predict a golf game right? I've been playing golf for several years. I think it's a great idea for a ball player to have two sports. But even if he has two, don't try to combine them. But when you're playing baseball, stick to baseball. But on the off season, I think golf is a great conditioner for your legs.
14: That may be true, dear, but very often I've heard you come off the golf course saying, baseball certainly is a great game.
13: All right, Clara, you win. Good night, Mr. DeMille, and thank you for letting us play on your league program tonight.
14: I think if anyone deserves the pennant, it's the Lux Radio Theater League. Good night.
11: Thank you, Mr. and Mrs. Babe Ruth. We're back in Hollywood now with Joey Brown, Helen Chandler, Roscoe Kahns, and William Frawley in Alibi Ike. Sick at heart because Dolly broke their engagement, Farrell went out the next day and pitched a losing game. Pitched so badly, it aroused suspicion in the minds of Cap and the owner of the club. They've gone to his room to question him. They find him slumped dejectedly in an armchair.
15: Ike, we want to talk to you.
0: Yeah? Well, I don't want to talk to you.
9: No, no, just a minute, son. Don't you feel well?
0: Yeah, I feel all right.
9: Well, is there anything we can do?
0: Yeah, you can get out of here and let me alone.
9: You know, Farrell, that was a pretty bad game you pitched today. Looked like you weren't even trying.
0: What do you mean I wasn't trying?
9: I'd answer that door if I were you.
0: I was just going to. Well, what do you want?
10: The chief told me to give you this envelope.
0: Hmm?
10: You'll catch on when you open it. So long, kid.
9: Who was that, Farrell?
0: Well, I don't know. Never seen him before. Brought me a letter.
9: Well, he didn't look like a postman to me. Why don't you open it?
0: All right, I will. Gosh, it's getting so a fella can't even open his mail in private. Hey, what's this?
9: I'll tell you what it is, Mr. Farrell. It's a roll of greenbacks.
15: Let me see that. Look, Tom, a half a dozen $1,000 bills.
0: A half dozen $1,000 bills? What? Say, that's $6,000, ain't it?
15: Yeah, and there seems to be a little note attached to it. Listen to this, Cap. Nice going, kid. Keep up the good work.
9: How do you like that?
15: What about it, Farrell?
0: Well, I don't know nothing about it. Gosh. Say, they must have thought that I was losing that game on purpose for them.
15: Who sent this?
0: Well, I don't know. I can't remember his name.
15: Oh, you can't. Farrell, I never thought you'd do a dirty trick like this.
0: Say, you don't think I threw the game?
15: No, this is just a coincidence. If it wasn't for the scandal, I'd let you explain it to the judge.
0: Wait a minute. Say, I wouldn't throw a game if my mother was playing on the other side.
15: You won't have a chance in this club. Pack your things and get out. And if you ever put on a baseball suit again, I'll put stripes on it for you.
0: You mean I'm canned?
15: Yeah, and it starts right now.
0: All right, then, let it start. A couple of fine fellas you are. When I was winning, you thought I was a hero. And then the first time I lose a game in 2 months, you come around claiming I'm a crook. Well, you can keep your ball club. I'm through with you for good. Now get out of here. Get out of here and let me pack my suitcase. Fine fellas they are. I'll show them.
16: Frank Farrell. Frank Farrell, huh? Wait.
0: What?
16: Frank, wait.
0: Oh, hello, Mrs. Finley.
16: Where do you think you're going?
0: I'm going back to Holgate. That's where I'm going.
16: Oh, no, you're not.
0: No?
16: I just spoke to Cap. I told him the real reason why you lost that game. Because you was worried sick about Dolly. They want you back, Farrell.
0: Well, I ain't going.
16: You got to come back, for Dolly's sake, if not your own.
0: Dolly? Gosh, she don't care if I never come back.
16: Yes, she does.
0: Yeah?
16: I spoke to her long distance last night. She's been almost frantic since she walked out on you.
0: Well, gee, if you think that...
16: I don't think. I know. But if you go off now, you'll be disgraced. And if I tell Dolly that your comeback depends on her, why, she'll be back tomorrow cheering for you.
0: But do you think she'd really forgive me?
16: Sure. If you'll promise to give up those alibis.
0: Well, promise? Gee, I'd get right down on my knees now. Only I got such a bad case of Charlie horse.
16: Never mind that. Come on back to the hotel. Cap and Mr. Johnson are there waiting for you.
9: And we're sorry, son.
15: Yeah. We should have known better than to think you'd throw a game.
0: Oh, shucks, that's all right. It's all over as far as I'm concerned.
15: But it isn't. Not yet. I want to get those crooks and get them right. Do you know where to find them?
0: Sure I do. At the clubhouse.
15: Okay. I want you to go and see them the day before your next game. And tell them you're going to throw it. But you won't do it unless their man meets you with the money just before the game. Then we'll have a couple of federal men there and catch them red-handed, giving you the dough.
0: Oh, boy. Say, that's pretty slick. I'll be pitching next Thursday. I'll go and see them Wednesday night.
17: Get this straight, Farrell. Just why do you want the money in advance?
0: Well, I tell you, they're looking at me funny. I gotta have that dough so I can get out fast if they do come after me.
17: Are you trying to put the cross on us, Farrell?
0: Say, ain't I done everything you told me to so far?
17: Okay. We'll have the dough for you. Now scram.
0: Sure. Well, good night, boys. Don't forget.
10: Well, what do you think, Chief?
17: He's pulling a fast one on us. But he's not going to get away with it.
10: We got everything sunk on tomorrow's game. If Farrell wins, it means the pennant for the Cubs.
17: Farrell isn't going to win, Lefty, because Farrell isn't going to pitch.
10: Huh?
17: You and Charlie are going to pay Mr. Farrell a little visit tonight, see? Don't mess him up if you can help it, but get him away from the hotel. You know what I mean, Lefty?
10: Yeah. Maybe a little chloroform will help.
17: Handle it any way you want. But get him out to the farm and see that he don't wake up until the game's on.
10: Leave it to me, boss. When I get finished with him, he'll be lucky if he ever wakes up.
18: Here paper, Farrell disappears. Ace cup pitcher disappears on eve of big game. Read all about it, papers.
5: But I tell you, Beth, something has happened to him.
2: Yeah? Well, something else will happen to him if he doesn't show up for the game.
5: Oh, game? All you think about is the game. What worries me is Francis.
2: Oh, now calm yourself, Dolly. He'll be all right. He'll probably show up at the last minute with an alibi.
5: Oh, but he isn't all right. He'd never do a thing like this. Oh, if I only knew where he was.
2: Come on. It's almost time for the game.
19: Yes, sir, folks. It's a great game. At the end of the fourth inning, the Cubs are trailing the Giants by one run. Now it's a shame that Farrell isn't here to pitch
20: today. Turn that off, Charlie.
19: No information as to it.
10: I think the sap is waking up.
21: Oh.
10: Hiya, Farrell.
21: Huh? Hey.
10: Take it easy, boy. Lay down there.
21: Hey, what is this?
10: Just a little game we got up, Frank, and you're it.
21: Where am I?
10: Why, this is the health farm, sonny. We brought you out here for your health.
21: My health? Say, quit kidding me. I gotta get to the ballpark.
10: Boy, you're so far from the ballpark, you'll do well to get there by next season.
21: Oh, I will I?
10: Get in, Charlie.
22: Come here, you. Look at that. Now, sit down. There.
10: That's better. Now, Farrell, if you're a good boy, you can go home, just like you come here, all in one piece. You get it?
21: Yeah, okay, boys. I guess you win.
10: Now you're showing sense. Have a drink?
21: Me? Say, I wouldn't touch that stuff. Well, maybe I will have one, thanks.
10: Say when, Farrell.
21: I'll pour it myself if you don't mind.
10: Sure. Here.
21: Thanks. Gosh, the bottle's almost empty. Pretty color when you hold it up to the light, ain't it?
10: I don't pay much attention to the outside of the bottle.
21: Look at there. It's all greenish. Boy, sure is pretty.
10: Huh?
22: Let me see it.
21: Sure. Take a good look, mister.
19: There's two runs behind and there's two out, but there's a man on second, and that crowd down there is going mad. It looks as if the Cubs are licked, but you never can tell.
23: Right, two.
24: Well, it looks like the finish, Perry.
8: Yeah, here goes the pennant cap.
24: Wait till I find that guy Farrell. I'll kill him. So help me, I'll murder him with my bare hand.
23: Ball three.
8: Oh, three and two on Mac with a pitcher coming up.
24: I'll have to put in a pinch hitter if I get the chance.
23: Hey, Cap. Yeah.
8: Look.
24: Who is that? Hold it. Why, it's Farrell.
23: Hiya, Cap. Hiya, Gary.
24: Come
23: hiya,
24: here.
23: Fellas.
24: Come here, you. Where have you been?
23: Don't ask me now. Just give me a bat, that's all. Give me a bat. Oh, four. Take the base. That puts it up to me, Cap. Hey, somebody give me a bat.
24: Wait a minute, Farrell. Listen to me. Are you on the level? Do you want to win this game?
23: Do I want to win it, guys? Let go of me.
24: All right, but remember this. You've got to get a hit. Two runs will tie the score, and there's two men on.
23: I know it.
24: If you strike out or pop a fly, I'll murder you.
23: Oh, listen, Cap, I'll sock that keel so hard, it'll rip the horse hide off of it. Let me out of there.
25: Batter up!
23: That's me, ump. Farrell, pinch hitting for Rossi.
25: Farrell, batting in place of Rossi. Farrell, batting in place of Rossi. Farrell, batting in place of Rossi.
23: Thanks, folks. All right there, Mr. Eckhart. Just put her in there and duck.
25: Strike one!
23: You're right, Umps. Looked all right to me, too.
25: Get up to the plate.
23: Okay. Gee, I hope you can put another one in the same place.
25: Strike three!
23: My gosh, you did it. Two strikes, huh? Hey, I better get down to business. Don't worry, Cap. Only takes one to smack it.
25: Get in the batter's box.
24: He hit it!
8: Cap, he ain't stopped at third. He's stretching it into a homer.
25: Come on. Slide, he jumps out for slide. Save.
8: A homer. That gives us a game, Cap.
25: And the pennant. Come here, Farrell.
23: Hiya, boys. Hiya, Cap.
24: Farrell, that was terrific.
8: Oh, hey, well worked, guys.
23: Stick with my hand. Oh, shucks, that was easy. I didn't even knock it over the fence.
25: Cap, we did it, Tom. We did it.
26: I'll say you did it. And listen, we got that crook, Crawford. We traced the money to him and nabbed him a few minutes ago.
23: Nice work, Mr. Johnson. I'll help you get the rest of them myself.
5: Oh, Francis.
21: Dolly. Oh, gosh, you come back.
5: Of course I did. And, oh, Francis, I was so worried about you, but, oh, but you're safe, aren't you, darling?
21: Safe? Say, I was safe a mile. And Dolly, if you'll stick by me, I'll be a new guy. From now on, I'll change completely. Honest, I will.
5: Oh, Francis, of course I'll stick by you.
21: And the engagement is on again?
5: Oh, yes, Francis.
21: Oh, gosh. Dolly, I'll never alibi myself again as long as I live.
24: Hey, let us through here. Hey, Farrell, give us a story for the paper, will you?
21: Boy, sure. What do you want to know, boys?
1: Well, I want to know why you let two strikes go by without moving your bat.
21: Why? Say, how'd you like to be hitting when you got...

0: The game's over and won, but we play an extra inning a little later with Joey Brown and Helen Chandler. When Paramount Studios decided to make a picture called Artists and Models, they enlisted the services of one of the country's most versatile illustrators, Russell Patterson, creator with John Hell Jr. of the famous Flapper type. You've seen his drawings many times in our leading publications. But his talents go much further than the drawing board. He's created stage sets, costumes, men's styles, industrial designs, pioneered in plastic photography, and is largely responsible for the current popularity of puppet shows. Ladies and gentlemen, Russell Patterson.
1: Thank you, Mr. DeMille, but I'm only one of the several illustrators who'll be working in Artists and Models. By that, I mean you'll actually see on the screen James Montgomery Flagg, John Legata, McClellan Barkley, Arthur William Brown, Jefferson Mackimer, and Rube Goldberg.
0: A fine group of artists, but what about the models?
1: Well, it's difficult to find perfect models, even in Hollywood. Since we started our search for beauty, Mr. Ruel Walsh, the director, Mr. Louis Gensler, the producer, and Mr. Leroy Prinz, the dance director of Artists and Models, so more than 1,000 girls. We wanted about 100 of the most beautiful models. You'd be surprised at the small number in this group who met our requirements.
0: What are the requirements?
1: Well, I would say four in number. Grace, the ability to wear clothes, figure, and, of course, the beauty of the face. Why it's so hard to pick outstanding girls today is because most of them are standard types. They all want to look alike, and we look for individual types. Beauty, like everything else, seems to run in cycles. After the war, there was the collegiate and then the flapper types. The platinum blondes, the redheads, and last year the brunettes had their day.
0: And this year?
1: Oh, I would say the smooth-haired, dark, natural blonde with blue eyes and sunburned skin. I think she's the typical American girl of 1937.
0: Since you preach individuality, I suppose you'd hesitate to tell the girls in our radio audience what kinds of clothes to wear.
1: Well, that's like a doctor trying to cure a patient without knowing the ailment. I would recommend the best fashion magazines and to follow the best-dressed picture stars. And above all, as much of one's own personality as possible. I can safely say that whatever they wear, women will keep on caring for their clothes in the most effective, economical way there is, with Lux Flakes. Lux is the safest, surest wardrobe care I know of. And that's why we're using it in Artists and Models. Thank you, Mr. DeMille.
0: Thank you, Miss Patterson. In just a few minutes, Joe E. Brown boards a plane and flies from Hollywood to Chicago. But we still have time to bring back Joe and Helen Chandler to answer their curtain call. All right, Helen. And remember, Joe, no alibis.
2: Thanks, CB. Of course, I'm not in very good voice.
0: Beginning already? Now what's the matter? Did the play take it out of you?
2: Play? Gosh, no, but I've got to protect my voice for tomorrow.
3: Didn't you hear, Mr. DeMille? Joe's going to Chicago to become a radio announcer. He's describing the game there tomorrow between the Pittsburgh Pirates and the Chicago Cubs.
2: Helen, it's nothing at all. Nothing at all.
3: How long are you going to be a sports commentator, Joe?
2: Oh, about a month, I guess. Unless I find that I've bit off more than I can chew.
0: I'd say that was impossible.
2: Huh? Cut it out, will you? No,
3: Joe, I think it'd be awfully nice if you'd say something about our product.
2: Product? What product?
0: You don't know what our product is?
2: Well, it seems that I do kind of recollect hearing tell of it.
3: Yes, of course you do. Why, everybody uses it for keeping clothes nice, you know, and washing dishes.
2: Clothes? Mm-hmm. Washing dishes?
0: You know, Joe. You know, it comes in a box. You get it at the grocery store. Big letters on it. L-U-X.
2: L-U-X. Now tell me. Don't tell me. Oh, Lux, sure. Well, why didn't you say so in the first place, instead of beating around the bush? Guys, our house is just about filled with Lux. I say, those flakes are a home run in the ninth inning with two out and the bases loaded. Of course, I don't do the washing, but it seems
0: no,
2: to
0: no,
2: me...
0: No, that's that... enough. That's enough. Don't spoil it. Joe, I understand you're a sports writer, too.
2: Yes. I'm writing a column for the Los Angeles Examiner. They picked the craziest name for my column, though. They call it Saying a Mouthful. Guys, that don't seem to fit me.
3: Not if it's only a column, Joe.
2: Oh, you too, huh?
3: Yeah, it ought to be a full page.
2: Oh, I see. And Helen, just before I kiss you goodbye, before we say, Dolly, guys, there I'm all confused. Before I walk off the field, I want to wish a speedy recovery to one of baseball's immortals, now in Lakeside Hospital, Cleveland. He was banged up pretty badly in an accident the other day.
4: And I know that you all join me in wishing the best to a great sportsman, our friend Tris Speaker. And now, CB and everyone, including you, Helen, goodbye.
3: Goodbye, thank you.
0: Goodbye, alibi. Mr. Brown, Miss Chandler, our thanks. Ladies and gentlemen, this is your announcer, Melville Ruiz. The program arranged for you next Monday night will be revealed in a moment by Mr. DeMille. Tonight's cast included Wally Mayer as Mac, Leora Thatcher as Bess Finley, Cy Kendall as Crawford, Lou Merrill as club owner, Joe Franz as Lefty, Charles Emerson as reporter, Frank Nelson as radio announcer, Ross Forrester as Tex, Ingeborg Dillish as telephone operator, and Marion Dennis as telephone girl. Joe E. Brown appeared through courtesy of David L. Lowe Productions, Louis Silver's 20th Century Fox, where he was in charge of music for the new film, That I May Live. Mr. DeMille, Mr. Carnes, and Mr. Frawley, Paramount. Mr. Frawley's new picture is High, Wide, and Handsome, and Mr. Carnes, Night of Mystery. Just a reminder. As you know, many localities switch to daylight saving time next Sunday. If you are not affected by daylight saving time, this program will come to you 1 hour earlier, beginning next Monday night. And here's Mr. DeMille.
5: 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Miss Dunne as Helen Hudson, Mr. Taylor as Bob Merrick. 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
21: I was a communist for the FBI. Starring Dana Andrews in an exciting tale of danger and espionage, I Was a Communist for the FBI.

0: Many of the incidents in the story you are about to hear are based on the actual records and authentic experiences of Matt Cervetic, who for 9 fantastic years lived as a communist for the FBI. Here is our star, Dana Andrews, as Matt Cervetic.
1: Burn a candle at both ends, and the candle lasts half as long. I did it for 9 years. For 9 years, I lived 2 lives as opposite as day and night. Life and death. Sometimes living a double life brings death just twice as close and closer. It did for me many times while I was a communist for the FBI.
0: In a moment, listen to Dana Andrews as Matt Cervetic, undercover man.

0: Yes?
1: Mr. Baker, please, right away.
0: Who's calling, Mr. Baker?
1: Tom Roberts. Come on, get on it.
0: This is Baker. Go ahead.
1: I've got to see you right away. I'm heading for a conference with the Big Wheel, and if it's about what I think it is, I'd better talk to you.
0: Where are you calling from?
1: Drugstore phone booth.
0: Then let me do the talking. Do you think the meeting might be about Otto Janus?
1: They say it was suicide. I think it was murder.
0: Never mind what you think. Let the comrades think you believe it was suicide.
1: Was it?
0: Look, Matt, go to that conference with Buček, but watch yourself. You may be in a tough spot.
1: I have a funny feeling I'm on the same spot Otto Janus was before he got his.
0: Go to the meeting, then meet me on the southwest corner of 9th and Viaduct.
1: Okay.
0: Watch yourself.
1: Watch yourself. I wonder as I walk toward Communist headquarters for my meeting with Joseph.

0: Otto Janus. Otto Janus, author, critic. Otto Janus. Author Farewell Nero, author Citizen Slav, author Trumpet the Brave Country. History, immigrant, patriot, Communist Party member. Corpse. Found hanging pitifully in his hotel room in New York City. Why such an end to such a man? How? That's what Joseph Buček wants to talk to me about. Little Joe. Very close to Big Joe himself in the Kremlin. Watch yourself, Savetic.
1: Comrade Savetic, I have work for you.
0: Always ready, comrade, as you know.
1: As you know, the party has just suffered a great loss in the tragic death of the head of our Slovene Bureau in New York.
0: We were all shocked to hear about Comrade Janus.
1: Found hanging in his hotel room.
0: No.
1: Tragic.
0: The papers say suicide.
1: The capitalist press says suicide while it implies murder.
0: They seem to implicate the party.
1: As only they can.
0: Well, the answer is to prove that it was suicide.
1: As only we can. Your assignment, Comrade Savetic, is to go to New York and establish that Comrade Janus hanged himself. After all, why should we murder one of our most trusted comrades? Eh, Savetic?
0: When do I leave?
1: I asked you.
0: Why, it's manifestly ridiculous to think we made away with Janus. As you say, why should we?
1: Unless he was an FBI agent, which I am sure he was not. You leave tonight.
0: I'd better wire for a hotel reservation.
1: A reservation is ready for you. We sent to Braddock Hotel.
0: May I ask, just how do I go about proving that Otto Janus killed himself, if the police are in doubt?
1: You will receive instructions in New York.
0: Very well.
1: Where you would deliver 3 separate addresses to the meeting of the press committees on newspaper propaganda.
0: Aren't to stay 3 days in New York?
1: Where you will also report to the Slovene Bureau as the new acting chief.
0: Me? Replace Otto Janus?
1: Why not? You knew him. You sometimes checked his manuscripts for political reliability. You're one of his nationality. What is more natural than that you should succeed our mourned comrade? Temporarily.

0: So the meeting was about Otto Janus, eh, Matt?
1: Yeah. Can the FBI answer a big question for me?
0: I don't know, Savetic. What's the question?
1: Was Janus an undercover agent, like myself?
0: I can't answer that.
1: Why are they really sending me to New York?
0: We want to know, too. We'll give you all the help we can. Watch yourself, Savetic.
1: I try to sleep, sitting up on the night coach to New York, thinking, did Otto Janus wear two faces like myself? How did he die? Suicide or cleverly disguised murder? Over and over again, round and around. I can't sleep. And then, mercifully, I do fall asleep.
2: Hey, how's that, stranger?
1: Janus. Otto Janus.
2: Yeah, yeah. Get off my shoulder, huh?
1: Suicide.
2: Hey.
1: Suicide.
2: Hey, fella, wake up.
1: Butchers.
2: Hey, wake up, guy, will you?
1: Huh? What?
2: Are you always talk in your sleep?
1: Talk? What did I say?
2: I don't know. Butchers or something.
1: What else? What else?
2: I don't know. Just mumbling, I guess, from butchers.
1: Oh.
2: Hey, what's the matter? You got a beef against butchers?
1: Not that I know of. Oh.
3: Excuse me, will you?
2: Don't let me keep you awake.
1: That's all right. I've had enough sleep. Plenty. I sit up tensely all night. I never used to talk in my sleep. Maybe it's beginning to get me. In the morning, bleary-eyed and stubble-chinned, I check into the hotel in New York. It's a nice double room with twin beds, an unusual extravagance for the party. But I'm a big man now. I don't wait to unpack before I pick up the phone to check with Communist headquarters. Report in. Operator, will you give me Sheridan 3?

0: Mind that number, operator. Thanks. Yeah, come in.
1: Is the medic?
0: Yes. Who are you?
1: Who am I? Word, look at these suitcases. I'm your dormitory mate. That's who I am.
0: Dormitory mate?
1: Carp. Cameron Carp. With a K.
0: I wasn't told I'd have a roommate when I got here.
1: I'm attending the press committee's meeting, same as you, comrade. I gotta use the telephone. Excuse me. Hello, operator.
0: Wait a minute. Hang up.
1: Well, I've got a report.
0: Hang up!
1: I like you, comrade. I like you. You don't take no for an answer.
0: I want to know more about you before I split a room with you.
1: Yeah, well, Carp is the name.
0: With a K, I know. And that's all I know so far.
1: That's why I'm calling headquarters, comrade. So we can both check on each other. Huh? You see? Hey, wage slave. How about Sheridan 37115?
0: I sit on one of the beds as Carp, with a K, talks to communist headquarters and establishes beyond question his right to be here. Then I report and get my orders for the day. While I talk, I size up Carp. I study his luggage. And all at once, the cold sweat starts all over my body. One piece of luggage is a battered suitcase, but the other is a big, powerful tape sound recorder. I finish my call and hang up frozenly. A sound recorder. Why? I'm going to spend 3 nights in this room with Comrade Carp, and I'm the undercover boy who's taken lately to talking in his sleep. And all at once, I wonder who the man beside me in the train was. Was he sent to watch me too? Did he tip off the party to send Comrade Carp to haunt me with a tape recorder? I don't know. I don't know. Or don't I?
1: So you're Comrade Savetic, eh? You tell me you were a friend of Artigianus.
0: A comrade is more like it, in the strict party sense only.
1: Why do you suppose he bumped himself off, anyway?
0: That's what I'm here to find out.
1: How are you going to get at the facts?
0: Comrade Buchek said I'd receive instructions how to proceed when I got here.
1: Yeah. You're getting your instructions now, comrade. Your instructions are that Comrade Otto Janus committed suicide.
0: I understand.
1: You were here to meet with the press committees this afternoon to plan the spreading of that fact among the Slav element in America.
0: Give me the line on Janus, then.
1: All right, he was a sensitive artist. He was in ill health. He'd been worrying about the precipice of chaos and war to which capitalistic aggression was leading his beloved adopted country.
0: All right. I wish Buchek had been more specific with me, that's all.
1: So Comrade Buchek was specific with me, and I'm specific with you. Same difference.
0: Comrade.
1: Yeah?
0: What's the tape recorder for?
1: Oh, that? Oh, record the minutes of the meeting. Copy them down later. Why?
0: Well, I'm sort of a high-fidelity sound hobbyist myself. That's a good machine.
1: Yeah, sensitive as the human ear. And it works while you sleep. Yow.
0: What do you mean? Works while you sleep.
1: Hey, wait a minute. You kidding? Think I'm going to stay awake during all that palaver if I can grab 40 winks while this machine listens in?
0: Good idea.
1: Yeah. Well, I'm going to grab some sleep right now. Immediately and at once.
0: Yeah. Me too, comrade. I'm tired, all right. Dead dog tired, and I'd love to sleep. But I can't. I've become an unstable character who wakes up screaming beside strangers and railroad coaches. I'm the man with two faces, a communist for the FBI, opening slightly at the seams. I've got 3 nights ahead of me in New York, with Comrade Carp in the same room with me, listening. And if he doesn't listen, that sensitive machine has ears. Oh, yeah. I'm dead, dog-tired. I don't dare sleep for 3 more whole days and nights. Suppose I talk. I don't dare sleep.

0: To Dana Andrews, starring in I Was a Communist for the FBI, and the second act of our story.
1: The war of nerves is on. One night up on the train, last night's sleeplessness. Two more endless nights ahead of me, and never, never out of sight of the comrades so I can snatch a moment's sleep. I can't last through that. Nobody can. Only, I've got to. 2 in the morning. The second night. I'm fighting off sleep like some overpowering drug. Carp, jolly, jolly comrade, is sleeping lightly. But sleeping. He sleeps. When he gets too tired to sleep lightly, he'll plug in that tape recorder and sleep heavily. Sure. 3 o'clock. And I can't take this anymore. I can't stay awake. I've got to do something or go mad or kill myself. Something. Operator, give me room service. No, give me the drugstore. Thank you, thanks. Hello, drugstore? Look, I know there's a kind of tablet... A tablet they take when they want to stay awake on long drives, you know? I said there's a kind of tablet. I can't speak any louder. I might wake up my comrade, my partner. I said, have you got those stay awake tablets they use when...
2: Hey, it's the medic.
1: Oh, never mind then. Thanks anyhow.
2: Hey, who are you talking to there, Savetic?
1: Drugstore, that's all.
2: Yeah? What time is it?
1: 4 o'clock.
2: 4 o'clock.
1: Yeah, I can't sleep. I asked him to send up some sleeping pills.
2: Sleeping pills?
1: Yeah.
2: Sleeping pills?
1: Yeah. Why?
2: Why? Don't you know you can't buy those things without a doctor's prescription?
1: Oh, yeah, sure. So the pharmacist told me.
2: Ah, relax. Take yourself a glass of lukewarm water. Let yourself go limp and relax.
1: Okay, I'll try that.
3: You'll sleep.
1: Thanks, Cameron.
3: You betcha. Night.

0: Hey, hey, somatic. Time to get up.
1: Yeah.
0: Arise and shine.
1: One of those cheerful risers, aren't you?
0: Trying to get some sleep, comrade?
1: Some.
0: Atta boy. And I'll be out of here in 2 shakes. Savetic? Hey, Savetic, wake up.
1: I wasn't asleep.
0: Come on, arise and shine, boy. Arise and shine.

Somehow, I managed to stumble and mumble through my work during the day. All day into the evening, part of the night, finishing up our stay. Work, the party. Down with them and up with us. Up. Up? I've been up. I've been up 3 days and three nights now. I can't see straight. I don't know if I can take it again. And I can't shake the comrades to steal an hour's sleep somewhere. I want to scream at them. I want to yell at them to go away and leave me alone. Let me sleep or I'll go crazy or I'll... Rather than fall asleep and talk, kill myself. Fourth night. 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

No. Okay. 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I hate the FBI. I hate them. I hate them. Let me go. Let me go. Let me go. I sit up in bed. I've been asleep. I've been asleep and I've talked. I know I've talked. I heard myself. I woke myself up with it. FBI, I said. I heard it. Did he? I looked over at Carp, a jolly comrade. He's asleep, but his mechanical stooge isn't. Carp's limp hand is wound round a toggle switch, and the wire leads under the bed to the sound recorder. With my sleep talking on the tape, there's only one thing to do. I do it. Creep out of bed, belly close to the floor. Slither under Carp's bed. Stop the recorder. Erase the sound from the tape magnetically. Wait an eternity for the reel to wind back and erase the tape. Carp tosses in his sleep. I freeze. Silence again. Then, carefully, I start the recorder normally again. Creep back into my bed. This time, Savetic. This time, keep awake if it kills you. Because if you don't keep awake, it may kill you too.

0: Get that, Savitic.
1: You get it.
0: Get it.
1: All right. Okay. Yeah?
2: Tom Roberts?
1: You've got the wrong room.
2: No, no, this is Mr. Baker from out of town.
1: Baker?
2: Try to meet me in front of the main library on Fifth Avenue, understand?
1: I heard you, yes. There's no Roberts here, and I don't know a Mr. Baker. You've got the wrong room. Goodbye. The party work is done by noon. Getting away to meet Baker is easy now. I find him sitting on the steps of the library near one of the marble lions. Hometown boy, am I glad to see you. We don't talk. We take a cab and go to an office in the West 40s. And there, Baker unlimbers a portable recorder of his own. Starts it rolling. That sound familiar to you? Just a lot of traffic noises far away.
3: The FBI here knew about the meeting and which room you have. We wired the room the first night you arrived.
1: What did you find out, if anything?
3: Listen.
1: Oh, well, I know that sound by now.
4: No. Look here. Let me go. Let me go.
1: That sounds like me.
3: Yeah, that's you, all right.
4: FBI. FBI. I hate the FBI. I hate him. Let me go.
3: Cut.
1: You picked that up last night?
3: You talked in your sleep.
1: I know. I tried to stay awake, but I couldn't.
3: It just so happens that you couldn't have said anything more in your favor if your roommate overheard you.
1: He didn't. His tape recorder did. And to think I crawled into Karp's bed to erase that stuff. They'd have loved me in the Kremlin.
3: You erased it?
1: How did I know what I'd babbled in my sleep?
3: And you started the machine again?
1: Naturally.
3: Savetic, look alive.
1: What's the matter?
3: Karp knows when he started that machine. When he hears the clock on that tape striking 3 and 4, he'll know the tape was erased and started over again. He'll know who did it and why you did it, and suspect the worst.
1: Fine.
3: We all make mistakes.
1: Yeah.
3: We've taken the room next to yours. If anything happens, we'll try to help you.
1: Thanks.
3: I said we'll try.
1: Thanks. So long, Baker.

0: Oh, come in, comrade, come in. Just running off some tape I exposed last night.
1: That's so?
0: Yeah, don't know what I caught. So far, nothing.
1: What did you expect to catch?
0: Yeah. All I got is traffic from outside. Oh, wait. Yeah. Steeple clock.
1: I watch Cart's rapt face as the clock on the tape strikes three. He keeps on smiling. But I know these people, the comrades. I know them so well that I know the verdict on Otto Janus' death. Suicide. I know that he, too, must have been on the spot and chose suicide rather than endure the maddening torture the comrades could inflict. I knew Otto Janus hanged himself because I almost came to that. Verdict, suicide. Mission accomplished.
0: Boy, there's a real late sailing. Ship held up by the fog, likely.
1: Probably.
0: You know, these things are a lot of use. A lot of fun, too, Semitic.
1: And then, all at once, the truth hits me. I know that the clock chiming three on the tape when it shouldn't chime more than two hasn't rung any bells with Comrade Karp. And I know something else, and know it right. And that is that the myth of the new Soviet man's wit and cunning is a myth. We can be as smart as they are, and they can be as dense as we are any time of the day or in the dead of the night. So long, Comrade Karp.
0: Where to, comrade? Hey, Wade, how about 40 winks before we catch the train back?
1: Oh, me? I feel fine. I'm going for a walk.

I don't know if Otto Janus was an FBI agent playing communist, like myself, or not. I think the comrades thought so and gave him some treatment like my own. He killed himself rather than take it anymore. At least that's my conclusion. It makes me think. Walk carefully, Svetik. Walk carefully and walk alone. It might have been you.

This is Dana Andrews. The story you've just heard is just one of many that make the life of an undercover agent exciting and adventurous from a nice, safe distance. For obvious reasons, names, dates, and places have been changed, but our stories are based on the real-life experiences of Matt Svedek. Next week, we open his file for another exciting adventure. Join us then, won't you?

From New York City, the makers of Clipper Craft Clothes for Men, and more than 1,200 leading retail stores from coast to coast, presents Sir Arthur Conan Doyle's immortal character, the world's most famous detective, Sherlock Holmes, starring John Stanley.

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1: Shall I pull up the blinds, let some sunlight into this awful room, Holmes?
2: No, Watson, we must have complete darkness.
1: Skulls on the table. Horrifying in these shadows. The ancient crumbling bones. Every sight here, every sound, speaks of death.
2: Quiet, Watson, listen.
1: The front door's opening. I thought we were to be alone.
2: No, I'm expecting someone.
1: Who?
2: A professional murderer, Watson. Unless I'm very much mistaken, this is he coming through that front door. The revolver ready?
1: Ready.
2: Now, Watson!
0: 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Dr. Watson, your memoir tonight is entitled The Adventure of the Three Garradayites. Well, what in the world is a Garradayite?
1: Why, that's a gentleman's name, Mr. Harris. And the peculiarity of the name, Mr. Harris, has a great deal to do with our story. Holmes once said about this story that he didn't think in all our explorations of human complexities we had ever come upon anything more singular. It was January 1895. On Waterloo Road, at a gaming club, two men were playing cards.
3: No, you don't, Evans. That's not the card you buried in the deck.
4: It certainly is, Prescott.
3: You didn't show the six of clubs. You showed the four of diamonds. I've been playing blackjack too long to be careless about such details.
4: I said I showed the four.
3: You're a rotten, double-dealing faker.
4: Why, you cheap, dirty-mouthed
3: tramp. You must have been cheating all along. I want my money back, every bit of it. And I want it now. Also, help me, I'll break your neck.
4: You know I played fair. You just want your money because you can't stand losing.
3: Give me that money.
4: I'll give you this.
3: Oh!
4: So you carry a gun, Prescott, huh? Well, if you like fireworks...
1: Following that exchange of shots, Roger Prescott died. And his gambling partner, Killer Evans, who'd been quicker at the draw, served 6 years in prison. It was a short sentence because he proved Prescott drew a revolver first and that he had shot in self-defense. After his term was over, Evans disappeared into the dim, fog-bound world of men released from prison. One morning in late June of 1902, I was present when Holmes had an odd visitor at the flat on Baker Street. It was this first seemingly pleasant visit that was to lead us to the discovery of a great crime.
5: Mr. Holmes, pray sit down, sir. You are, of course, Mr. John Garradayite. May I present my colleague, Dr. Watson?
2: How do you do, sir?
1: Mr. Garradayite?
5: As for your problem, sir, your friend, Mr. Nathan Garradayite, has already invited me to be of assistance.
2: Yes, so he told me. That's why I've come.
1: Nathan Garradayite? And you're John Garradayite? Brothers, perhaps, eh?
5: No, they're not brothers, Watson. No doubt John here will explain. It concerns this document in my hand.
2: Oh, Nathan sent that, did he?
5: He did, but with precious little explanation. If we might have a clear account from you...
2: In the presence of...
5: Of Watson, certainly. We usually work together.
2: Well, years ago in the United States, there was a man named Alexander Garradayite.
1: A third Garradayite? Really, I'm rather confused about it.
2: It's simple, Doctor. Alexander Garradayite made his money in real estate. He bought land along the Arkansas River. He became fabulously wealthy, but he'd no relatives... And he developed a strange mental quirk.
5: Which was?
2: Well, he took a kind of pride in the queerness of his name. Garradayite. I had a law practice then in Topeka, and there we met.
5: I imagine he took a liking to you, since your name was also Garradayite.
2: Exactly, Mr. Holmes. His pet fad seemed to be to find out if there were any other Garradayites in the world. In fact, when he died, He left a very queer will, the document I have in my hand.
6: That's it.
2: You see, his property was divided into three parts. I was to have one, provided two other Garadevs were found to share the remainder.
1: Well, is it a considerable sum?
2: $5 million to each man.
1: Fantastic.
2: Yes. And since the sum was so gigantic, I set aside my practice to find two more gentlemen named Garadev. There isn't one in the United States, so I tried England.
5: And here in London, you found a Mr. Nathan Garadev, my client.
2: 2 days ago, at 136 Little Rider Street. I located him with the London telephone directory.
1: Well, you're very fortunate. Does he have relatives?
2: No, none. And the will states that all three Garadevs must be adult males.
5: Whimsical, eh, Watson? Mr. Garadev, have you tried advertising in the agony columns of the newspapers?
2: Yes, I have. No replies.
5: It's a most curious little problem. Oh, by the way, you mentioned having come from Topeka. I had a correspondent there once, who's dead now, old Dr. Lysander Starr, who was mayor in 1890.
2: Oh, yes, a wonderful chap. I knew him intimately.
5: Really?
2: Intimately. Well, Mr. Holmes, we must find a third man named Garadev somewhere in the globe, or lose millions. We depend upon you, sir.
5: As well you may. I shall communicate any new developments to you.
2: Thank you. Good morning.
1: Good morning.
5: Good morning, sir. Well, Watson, I haven't indulged in such a conversation for a long, long time.
1: What do you mean?
5: I mean that everything Mr. John Garadev said here in this flat just now is a lie. What? Every word a lie.
1: What?
5: A brightly colored camouflage, Watson. Very deceiving. But underneath it, I wonder what hideous crime.
1: Dash it all, Holmes. I've permitted you to smoke your pipe and meditate long enough.
5: Your faculty of keeping silent at the proper moments, my dear Watson, is one of the most impressive recommendations as a companion.
1: Oh, thank you. Well, tell me, why did you say John Garadev died?
5: His English coat was frayed at the elbow and his trousers bagged at the knee with a year's wear. And yet he claims to be a provincial American recently landed in London.
1: Aha!
5: He placed no advertisements in the agony columns. You know I miss nothing there.
1: Yes, do go on, Holmes.
5: There isn't any Dr. Starr in Topeka. I invented the old conjure.
1: I see. But John claimed to have been his close friend.
5: Precisely. Touch our Mr. John Garadev where you will, he's false.
1: How do we arrive at the truth, Holmes?
5: By visiting the other Garadev, Nathan, at Little Rider Street, as quickly as a carriage will take us. This is Nathan Garadev's residence, Watson.
1: Yes, I'll ring, Holmes.
5: We begin on firm ground. Nathan Garadev is indeed this gentleman's real name.
1: How could you know that, Holmes, before we've even met him?
5: Observe, Watson, the brass nameplate by the door, especially its discolored surface, up some years.
1: Oh, yes, of course, now that you've pointed out.
7: Yes, what is it?
5: Mr. Nathan Garadev, I am Sherlock Holmes. This is my friend, Dr. Watson.
7: Oh, do come in, gentlemen.
5: Thank you.
7: This way, gentlemen. This way.
5: Fascinating room, sir.
7: Do you find it so? I'm very proud of my collection.
1: Yes, incredible number of cupboards and cabinets.
7: That's my butterfly collection where you're standing, Doctor. In this case, gentlemen, my ancient coins. In that cabinet, the skulls of prehistoric men, flint instruments, early weapons.
1: Yes, I dare say I've never seen so singular a collection.
7: My doctor lectures me about never going out. But why should I, when there's so much to hold me here?
5: You never go out?
7: Oh, very seldom, Mr. Holmes. I'm not too strong. My research is very absorbing. You may well imagine what a terrific shock, pleasant but terrific it was, when I learned of the will and my good fortune. If we find just one more man named Garadev, each of us receives $5 million.
5: Yes. Have you any specific plans for spending the money?
7: Oh, I shall spend it enriching my collection.
5: Tell me, when did John Garadev first speak to you?
7: Last Tuesday.
5: Did he ask for money?
7: No.
5: Do you know of any ulterior motive he might have?
7: None.
5: You told him we were coming here today.
7: I did.
1: Holmes, what are you driving at?
5: Have you any articles of great value in this collection?
7: Oh, it's a good collection, but not very valuable.
5: I see. How long have you been in these rooms?
7: Nearly 5 years. Ah, now I see. You imagine I'm not mentally well. You see my collections, my fossils, bones, my skulls, my dusty room. You're suspicious. You picture me as a child, locked forever in a room with his toys. That is what you two gentlemen are thinking. I know. And you're saying to yourselves, he's insane. What's he up to? Is he scheming with this John Gerideb? Why, does every sight and every sound in this room speak of death?
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0: Dr. Watson, you and Mr. Holmes were visiting old Mr. Nathan Gerideb at his very frightening rooms.
1: Yes, Mr. Harris. And Gerideb had a wild gleam in his eye as he ranted on about himself and about how suspicious he thought we were.
5: You've exaggerated our viewpoint, Nathan Gerideb.
7: Have I? I hope so. I hope you trust me. Actually, I'm a gentle and very innocent and rather exhausted old man. Now, who might that be?
4: I have it.
5: Well, Mr. John Gerideb,
4: eh? Mr. Holmes, I found the third man.
7: Have you really?
4: I hoped you'd be here, Mr. Holmes. Dr. Watson, to hear the good news. Look.
1: Where is the third man? Who is he? How'd you find him?
4: This newspaper.
5: May I examine it?
4: $5 million. Each of us collects $5 million.
1: What's in that newspaper? May I see?
4: I've made inquiries in Birmingham. My agent there sent me this advertisement from a local paper. Read it.
7: Let me see.
5: Howard Gerideb, constructor of agricultural machinery, binders, plows, farmers, carts, buckboards, other appliances. 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
4: You see? Another man named Gerideb.
7: Glorious! Glorious! I am rich. My collection will be the most magnificent in all history.
4: Now we must see this thing through. I've written to this Howard Gerideb and told him that you, Nathan, will see him at his office in Birmingham tomorrow afternoon.
7: You want me to see him, John?
4: Well, wouldn't it be wise, Mr. Holmes? I'm a nondescript American, but Nathan here is a Britisher with solid references. Look here, Nathan. All you must do is see the man, explain about the will, and get an affidavit of his existence.
7: Oh, dear. I must leave this room. I haven't been out in years.
4: Yes, but you can be at Birmingham in a little over 2 hours, and I could follow you if there's any trouble.
7: I'm not used to travel. I just know my room. The world outside is another world. I'd be confused, afraid.
5: I would urge you to go, Mr. Nathan.
7: You would, Mr. Holmes?
1: But the poor chap is elderly and infirm, Holmes.
5: I believe the journey might be good for him, eh, John Gerideb?
4: Oh, without a doubt. Look here, Nathan. I've come all the way from America, so... Well, it's little enough to ask you to go 100 miles so as we might collect $5 million.
5: Will you go to Birmingham, Mr. Nathan?
7: Yes. I'll go.
4: Fine. I'll call tomorrow and see you off to Birmingham. Good night, gentlemen. A joyful good night.
5: Mr. Garadev.
7: Yes, Mr. Holmes?
5: I should like to examine your collection more closely.
7: I could take you around now if you have time.
5: Unfortunately, I have not. But while you're away tomorrow, would you object to my visiting these quarters?
7: Oh, not at all. Mrs. Saunders in the basement will let you in with her key.
5: Excellent. Oh, by the way, who is your house agent?
1: His house agent, Holmes?
7: Holloway and Steele in the Edgware Road. But why?
5: I was wondering if this house was Queen Anne or Georgian.
7: Oh, Georgian, beyond doubt.
5: Really, I should have thought it a little earlier. However, goodbye, Mr. Garadev, and may you have every success in Birmingham.
7: Thank you, Mr. Holmes, and Dr. Watson. Goodbye.
1: Goodbye, sir. Well, it's astonishing we found the third man for the will, eh, Holmes?
5: Is it, Watson? Did you notice nothing curious about the advertisement John Garadev showed us in that newspaper?
1: Jove, yes, I did. The word plough was misspelled.
5: Yes, P-L-O-W, but we spell it P-L-O-U-G-H. It was bad English, but good American. Then the buckboards. That is American also. And artesian wells are commoner with them than with us. It was a typical American advertisement, but supposedly from an English firm. What do you make of that?
1: Well, the same liar, this John Garadev, inserted the advertisement himself. Yes, but then there isn't any Howard Garadev in Birmingham at all.
5: Quite.
1: Nathan's off on a futile trip, Holmes.
5: Precisely. I permitted him to go ahead, though. Deliberately.
1: But why? Why, Holmes?
5: You'll see, Watson. You'll see.
1: Holmes, where were you all morning?
5: I must warn you, Watson, I have more information. It points to an even greater menace than I thought. If you don't wish to continue...
1: I shall see this through at your side, Holmes.
5: Very well. I have identified this John Garadev.
1: Who is it?
5: He is Killer Evans of sinister and murderous reputation.
1: Killer Evans?
5: Yes, I've seen Lestrade at Scotland Yard. I found this John Garadev's face in the Rogues Gallery. He's a native of Chicago. Shot 3 men in the States. He escaped through political influence. Came to London in 1893. Shot a 4th man over cards in a gaming club at Waterloo Road in January 1895.
1: A bloodthirsty madman.
5: The man he killed at the gaming club was a Roger Prescott.
1: Yes?
5: I've also been to the house agents, Watson. Nathan Garadev's weird quarters were occupied before, by him, by a man who answers the late Prescott's description.
1: I see. John Garadev murdered the man who once lived in Nathan's quarters. And the next link?
5: Take this revolver, Watson. This afternoon, as I arranged with Nathan Garadev, we shall ask his housekeeper to admit us to his room. And there, Watson, we shall learn the terrible secret of the 3 Garadevs.

0: Shall I pull up the blinds? Allow some sunlight in, Holmes? This room of Nathan's so dark.
1: No, Watson.
0: Skulls. Horrifying. The shadows. Ancient crumbling bones here. This whole place, you know, so musty. As the air of a graveyard. Why have you told me to be quiet? Why don't you look about?
1: Because I'm expecting someone.
0: Who?
1: John Garrideb. Alias Killer Evans.
0: Well, how do you know he'll come? Why should he?
1: Watson, the whole of this story about the three Garridebs, the will, the 5 million they'd inherit, is an invention. An invention of the killers.
0: An invention?
1: Yes.
0: There isn't any Alexander Garrideb who died and left such a will?
1: There is not. John has woven his plot with remarkable cunning.
0: But what did he want?
1: That is what we're here to find out. There's nothing whatever to do with Nathan. This will was a device to send Nathan to Birmingham. John required such a device. Nathan was a fanatic about never leaving this room.
0: But what's in this room?
1: At first, I thought Nathan might have something valuable in his collection, something worth the attention of a criminal like John. The fact that Prescott, the gambler, lived here years ago points to a deeper reason. Wait, hear that?
0: Yes, it's a key. Someone's at the front door.
1: Quickly, let's hide behind that cupboard at the end of the room.
0: Yes, right you are.
1: Revolver ready.
0: Yes, ready.
1: Shh. The front door's opening.
0: It's John Garrideb.
1: Yes. Watch him.
0: Just push the table to one side. Pull back the carpet. Now he's using a tool to pry up the boards of the floor. He's lit a candle. Holmes, there's a trap door under that carpet. Leads to something below there. Garrideb's going down.
1: Now Watson will seize him. Pleasant to see you again, Mr. Garrideb.
2: Holmes!
0: If you look just behind you, you'll see that my revolver is pointed directly at your head.
1: I believe it might be more accurate were we to dispense with your fictitious name and address you as Killer Evans.
2: Well, I guess you've been too much for me, Holmes, eh? Yes, played me for a sucker from the very beginning. I've got to hand it to you. Of course, I've looked into the business end of a revolver before, and what I always do is...
0: I thought...
1: I have him, Watson. Struck him with my pistol. You hurt?
0: No, it's nothing, Holmes. Just a mere scratch. Look, look down there, Holmes. Through the trap door, beneath this room. There's machinery, papers, and bottles. Stacks of money there.
1: Yes, Watson. A printing press. This is a counterfeiter's outfit.
0: Just a moment. John's trying to speak. There's blood pouring over his face. He's trying to speak.
2: That's stuff down there. My head. It belonged to the greatest counterfeiter London ever saw, to Roger Prescott. No living man could tell a Prescott note from a Bank of England.
1: Prescott, the man you killed in the gambling duel.
2: Yes. Let's make a deal. Those bundles of money. Prescott made them. They're perfect. Fit to pass anywhere. Worth a fortune. Take them, take them. Let me beat it.
0: Not a bit of it. We're turning you over to Scotland Yard.
2: I was the only one who knew where Prescott made the notes. Oh, my head. I had to get Nathan Garrett out. That crazy bug hunter with a queer name living here on top of this, never knowing it. Dreaming of all the money in the world. When it was right beneath the dirty floorboards he walked on all night. Take the money. Let me go, please. I've done nothing, please.
1: Aside from a charge of attempted murder, sir, I'm quite sure that Scotland Yard has a formidable list of other subjects to discuss with you. Please give the Yard a call, Watson.
0: Yes, sir.
1: Tell them we have our prisoner, John Garrideb of Chicago. There's some doubt as to their familiarity with the name. And tell them the name of his captor, Sherlock Holmes of Baker Street. About the impact of that name, there's no doubt at all.

0: Well, Dr. Watson, what became of Nathan Garraday?
1: Well, Mr. Harris, he never got over the shock of his broken dreams. When his castle in the air tumbled down, it buried him beneath the ruins. He was last heard of at a nursing home in Brixton.
0: And Killer Evans, doctor?
1: Well, the bird was returned to his roost at the penitentiary.
0: I'm sure, doctor, you have an equally thrilling adventure planned for us next week.
1: A breathtaking adventure it is indeed, Mr. Harris. I have given it the title, The Adventure of the Grey Pasha. It concerns a Derby favorite, a broken roof, and a trail of peculiar footprints.
0: The makers of Clippercraft clothes and more than 1,200 stores from coast to coast have brought you another in the new series of broadcasts featuring the world's most famous detective, Sherlock Holmes. Our stories are based upon the character Sherlock Holmes, created by Sir Arthur Conan Doyle, and the program is produced and directed by Basil Lochran. Sherlock Holmes is played by John Stanley, Dr. Watson by George Spelvin. This week's story was written by Howard Merrill, with special music by Albert Berman. If you don't know your Clippercraft dealer, write Clippercraft, 200 Fifth Avenue, New York City. Be sure to listen next week to Sherlock Holmes in The Adventure of the Grey Pasha. 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

0: When it comes to the weekend, you want to cut loose and celebrate? We got the soundtrack for that. Hi, this is Dex. Timeless Oldies Variety Show, and it's heard on the weekend with laughs and games and stuff. It's all request, and it's all ad lib. Hey, join us. Let's have some fun.
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1: 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We'll be right back in just a moment.
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12: 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Is this tree good for climbing? What happens if I mix these two things together? How are babies made? 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

0: You get more, any more speed out of this thing, Tommy?
1: Not without wings, boss. Are we shaking them cups?
0: They're not gaining on us. Take this corner in case they get ideas about shooting.
1: Hold on. What now? Shall I head for the hideout?
0: Not yet. Just keep the wheel steady. Your arm okay?
1: Well, it hurts where that bullet went in, but it ain't bleeding much.
0: Good. We're only a couple of blocks from our place, but the cops don't know that. I'm going to try and shoot one of their tires.
1: Go to it, boss. I ain't got no desire to get grabbed right now.
0: All right. Here goes. I got it, Tommy. I got it with the first shot. Take a look at the mirror. Look at that patrol car wobble.
1: Well, that was close. All we had to do was get nabbed with this loot we're carrying, they'd throw a library at us.
0: You're not kidding. Okay, slow down right here. We're out of trouble. Yeah, we're lucky to get away, Tommy. But the next job we pull isn't going to have any risk attached to it. A lot of dough, no shooting, we don't even show our faces. How does that hit you?
1: Like a crossword puzzle. Unless... Hey, boss, we ain't going to work, are we?
0: Nah. We aren't going to do anything at all. Somebody else is going to do it, and our job is simply going to be sitting back and collecting $100,000.
1: $100,000 for doing nothing?
0: Yeah.
1: You feel all right, boss?
0: Sure. Hey, what's the idea of stepping on it, Tommy?
1: What's the idea? What do you think the idea is? If we're going to have to wait for $100,000, I want to get over to the hideout and start waiting as soon as possible.

0: Alan, listen to this. It's from this morning's Herald. It says, J. Henry Wheeler, executor of the will of Donald Burke, retired shipbuilder who died last month, says that he is satisfied that one of the missing Burke sons, heir to the fortune left by the deceased, has returned.
1: Wait a minute, Vance. I don't get it. The lawyer is satisfied that one of the sons is returned. What does that mean?
0: It means that Burke had two boys.
1: Yeah?
0: Both of whom left home years ago and were never heard from again. As I understand it, the old man was kind of a tyrant. The kids couldn't take his abuse and ran away from home.
1: Mm-hmm.
0: Burke left all his money, about $250,000, to the boys in the event they returned.
1: How is anybody to know that the son who came back, son?
0: Well, Wheeler, the attorney, is apparently satisfied that the man who claims half the inheritance is the missing Fred Burke. The article in the paper goes on to say that he's been in China for 10 years and has no idea where his brother Ben is, but believes him dead.
1: That's all?
0: That's right.
1: That's all I wanted to know. The whole thing sounds rather dull, Vance. What you need is District Attorney Markham to call up with news of a murder. Said he'd call back, didn't he?
0: Yes, only that was about a will, not a murder. Whom would you like to find murdered?
1: The guy who wrote the newspaper piece.
0: Oh, really?
1: Now, Vance, please. Oh, don't go away. Hello.
2: Hello, Ellen. This is Markham. Vance there?
1: Oh, hello, D.A. Yes, he's here. Just a minute. Mr. Markham, Vance, here you are.
0: Thank you. Hello, Markham.
2: Now, Vance, this call is in the nature of a disappointment, I'm afraid.
0: No murder?
2: No murder. Merely a combination of circumstances that I don't like. Too much coincidence.
0: What is?
2: Have you been reading about the will of Donald Burke?
0: Well, you asked me to, and as a matter of fact, I've just been reading the story to Ellen. One of his sons has returned, I understand.
2: Yes, that's Fred. But Ben Burke has now made an appearance. Wheeler, the lawyer entrusted with the inheritance, just called me. He doesn't believe this Ben Burke is a legitimate brother at all.
0: Well, can't Fred identify him?
2: After 20 years, Vance?
0: Well...
2: Fred says he may or may not be his brother. The man who claims to be Ben knows all about the family and childhood of the Burks, but then that's been in all the papers.
0: Yes.
2: Wheeler is afraid that if Ben is not the legitimate brother, he'll be turning over $100,000 to an imposter.
0: Well, no question about that. Well, thanks for calling, Markham. I'll look into this.
2: Good. I thought you'd want to. Bye, Vance.
0: Bye.
1: Going out, Vance?
0: Yes, I'll phone you later, Ellen. Anything to say to me?
1: Just this. Well, Vance?
0: Do that again, Ellen. On the desk this time. Goodbye.
1: Oh.
3: Look, let me tell you this, whoever you are. This business of you pretending to be my brother isn't going to work.
4: Can you prove I'm not your brother, Fred?
3: How can I?
4: That's all there is to it, then. What's the matter? You want the whole $250,000 that the old man left for yourself?
3: Maybe. Maybe I'm just sure you aren't Ben. And maybe I'm getting a little tired of this conversation. Suppose you get out of here.
4: Suppose I don't. His house is half mine. Will be in a couple of days, anyhow.
3: If you don't get out, I'll throw you out.
4: Get somebody to help you and make it an even fight.
3: I don't need any help.
4: Start something and you find out.
3: All right, I will.
5: Come on, you. Get out of here.
6: All right. You want to come.
0: Well, I wonder nobody heard me knock. I'm Philo Vance.
7: I wouldn't care if you were Dick Tracy. This is a private house and a private fight. Keep out of it.
3: Vance, I know you. I'm Fred Burke. This is the man who claims he's my brother.
7: Claims? Is he kidding?
3: Well, you're no more my brother than Vance here is. I'm going to call the police and have them throw you out of here and into jail.
7: 20 years hasn't changed you, Fred. You're still a kid, a dumb, selfish, willful child.
3: Yeah?
7: Vance, listen, if you want to...

0: If I prove you're a phony, they'll throw you out of here.
1: Now, wait just a minute, Fred. If you're leaving, I'll go with you. You're the one I came to see.
0: Well, I'm leaving, all right. And if you're coming, come with me now. Well, I'm ready.
1: I'm with you, Fred. And Ben, or whoever you are, I'm making you a promise. I'll be seeing you.
2: Be seeing me, Willie.
3: Yeah?
2: Joe?
3: That's right.
2: Just want to give you a little report. Your idea is great so far.
3: Sure it is. This is the way I planned it. Nobody's going to know you aren't the real Ben Burke. What's with this phone call?
2: Just wanted to tell you that you'd better have some more answers ready. Philo Vance just left this house with my brother, Fred. Think he's going to go to work on me, Joe.
3: Oh, he is yeah. he? Well, we'll take care of him.
2: Okay.
3: You better hop back here so we can make some plans. I've got 100,000 reasons for not wanting Philo Vance to investigate you.
2: Well, Joe, you got any ideas?
4: A couple. The afternoon paper gave me one.
2: What's in it?
4: Tell you in a minute. Right now I'm thinking about Vance. Let's see now. You're supposed to be the missing brother. Fred can't prove you're not, but maybe Vance can.
2: All I know is he don't know a thing about me. Nobody does. I've been out of town for 15 years.
4: I know that. That's why I sent for you. Should be a pushover for you to claim you're the missing brother. Anything you want to know about the guy you're supposed to be was in the papers.
2: Nah, I read up on it. Well, what about the newspaper you're talking about? I want to give you an idea.
4: Oh, man. Look, here.
5: Boss, help me. Help me.
4: Tommy, what happened to you?
5: A guy bumped into me in a crowded movie. Knocked a bandage loose from my arm. You know where I got shot. Help me, boss. I'm bleeding to death.
4: Get his coat off. We got to work fast.
5: Okay, I'll help.
4: Give me that shirt of his, will you? All right. I'll take this strip and tie it above the bullet hole. Now, stop whimpering, Tommy. It was stupid enough to get into a crowd. Be quiet so I can fix you up.
2: Tourniquet, Joe?
4: Sure, what else? It'll stop the bleeding.
5: Don't do it, boss. Don't do it. Don't put no tourniquet on my arm. It'll kill me.
4: Shut up. You know what a tourniquet is?
5: No.
4: That's what I thought.
5: Oh.
4: A couple more twists of the shirt. Stuff around your arm. The bleeding will stop. Hand me that coat hanger there, will you?
2: Okay. Here you are.
4: And just twist it around a couple of times. Hey, that hurts. Yeah, it hurts, but it'll stop the bleeding. All right, go on in the bathroom, get cleaned up.
5: Okay.
4: And get a rag and clean this blood from the rug.
5: Okay, boss, anything you say.
4: That's what I like about this place, always so nice and quiet. Now, let's see, where were we?
2: We were trying to dream up a way to convince Vance that I'm really Ben Burke. Something about today's newspaper.
4: Yeah, that's right. Have you seen the afternoon papers?
2: No, what's in them?
4: Only one thing we care about. Yeah, take a look. The story here. A reporter says that old man Burke left some word as to how to identify the older son. That's who you're supposed to be. And whatever it is he left is in that lawyer's safe.
2: Wheeler's safe, huh?
4: Yeah.
2: Hey, how come the reporter knew about it?
4: He interviewed old man Burke just before he died. It's logical enough.
2: Yeah.
4: Friend, how much out of practice are you?
2: You want me to open Wheeler's safe?
4: That's right. We get a look at that paper, shut the safe, and Fred Burke's mouth at the same time.
6: Do you think this will work, Vance?
7: I don't know. When you're trying to anticipate human reactions, Markham, you're never sure. You can only try to lead people on to committing themselves. That's why I had that phony story planted in the newspapers. And that's why we're en route to Mr. Wheeler's office right now.
6: It's your theory that the man who pretends to be Ben Burke will try to get at Wheeler's safe and learn just what it is that will positively identify him.
4: Mm-hmm.
8: Ninth floor, Mr. Wheeler's office, 928. Watch your step.
6: Thank you.
7: And 928, he said.
6: Yes.
7: That's right here.
6: Yes, and there's a light on in the office. Somebody's working late.
7: I hope that's what it is. Come on, Markham.
6: Right. Vance, look.
1: I see. It's Wheeler, the lawyer. Help me untie him, Markham.
6: I will. I'll take his gag off while you're working on the ropes.

0: There, Mr. Wheeler. I'm District Attorney Markham. Tell us what happened. Mr. Wheeler... He doesn't answer, Vance.
1: Probably stunned. Apparently he was hit on the head by whoever it was that tied him up. But look over there by the safe. It's a man lying on his back and shot through the chest.
0: Yes.
1: Take a look at that fellow, Markham. Ever see him before?
0: No.
1: I have. It's the man who wanted to be known as Ben Burke.
0: Oh?
1: Apparently he came up here to rifle this safe, which is just what I figured he'd do if he were a phony.
0: Vance, I know what happened now. This man, whoever he is, came up here with a Confederate.
1: Yes.
0: He went to work on the safe. Wheeler came in, saw him, and shot him as he was bending over the safe.
1: Uh-huh.
0: This man's Confederate then hit Wheeler over the head and tied him up.
2: Oh.
0: Oh, look, Vance, Wheeler's moving. Mr. Wheeler. Mr. Wheeler.
2: My head. My head.
1: Mr. Wheeler, this is District Attorney Markham, and I'm Philo Vance. Tell us what happened.
2: Came in office. Man at safe. Saw his back. Shot him. Got hit on head. That's all I remember.
0: You see, Vance, I was right. I told you exactly what happened, didn't I? This dead man isn't Ben Burke at all. He's an imposter. Our case is ended.
1: You've told me what you thought happened, Markham. And apparently what Mr. Wheeler here says bears out your story. But actually it doesn't. Wheeler didn't kill this man. And because he didn't, our case is just beginning.

0: This is District Attorney Markham. The brotherly murder case concerns the killing of a man who pretended to be Ben Burke, one of two brothers who, after having been missing for 20 years, returns at the death of their father to claim an inheritance. Vance has planted a newspaper story which indicates that positive proof of the older brother's identity is in Lawyer Wheeler's office safe, and it was in front of this safe that the alleged Ben Burke was found, shot. Vance has gone back to his office after stating he doesn't believe Wheeler has killed the man who claimed...
1: You see, Ellen, the lawyer couldn't possibly have shot the man. The lawyer's story was that he came in his office and saw a man standing over the safe. He saw only the man's back and he fired. But the man we found had a bullet wound in his chest. There was no mark on his back.
2: In that case, what happened to Wheeler's bullet? Or did he just make up the whole story?
1: Wheeler missed when he shot. We found the bullet he fired in the wall of his office. Now, let's start with the knowledge that the dead man was not Ben Burke as he claimed. Who could have shot him?
2: First, let's find out who he was, Vance.
1: We know that already. He was an ex-safecracker, missing for years.
2: Oh.
1: His fingerprints were on file at headquarters.
2: In that case, I know the whole story.
1: Well, I hope it's more accurate than Markham's idea of what happened in that shooting.
2: You want to listen or you want to talk?
1: Go ahead.
2: Well, this ex-safecracker was brought out of hiding to open that safe. And as soon as he did the job, whoever hired him killed him. And whoever that was now has the proof of how Ben Burke can be identified. Simple?
1: That's very cute. Only two things wrong with it, Ellen.
2: What?
1: One, there was no proof in the safe. And two, whoever hired the man to pose as Ben Burke wouldn't kill him after hiring him.
2: In that case, either the lawyer or the legitimate brother Fred Burke killed him.
1: Well, what would you suggest we do about finding out?
2: I did my share. From now on, it's up to you. You take it from here, Vance.
3: This the room where you doctor up accident patients?
4: Yes. You'd better sit down, young man. We'll take care of that arm.
3: I ain't got no time to have no arm taken care of. Just fix it so it stops bleeding.
4: Of course we will. Now, please sit right where you are while I take a look at it now.
3: Okay.
4: There we are.
3: Hey, Doc, don't. Huh? Don't take off that bandage. I'll bleed to death.
4: Well, how did you get this wound?
3: I'll fix it up. Don't ask no questions.
4: But I've got to ask a few. We've got to report this to the police.
3: Oh, no, you don't. I don't want anything to do with no cops.
4: Huh?
3: They'll tie me up to that Ben Burke murder. Get your hands
4: now,
3: off
4: now,
3: me.
4: Wait,
3: get them off.
4: Now, look, you've got to sit there until I can...
3: I said let go. You should have let go. Now I got to get out of here and get a phony doctor to take care of me.
4: You're not going to leave here until I can...
3: Look at me. I only got one good arm and I knocked this guy stiff.
5: Of course I want to help you, Vance, but how can I? I've told you 100 times that I don't know what my real brother Ben would look like. I knew what he looked like when he was 16, but, well, that's the last time I saw him.
1: The man who claimed to be your brother was found shot to death in the office of your father's lawyer. You know that.
5: Yes, the district attorney phoned and told me. I knew he wasn't my brother, and I know why he went up to Wheeler's office.
1: Yes?
5: He wanted to find out what identification my father left. Identification that was supposed to be in Wheeler's safe.
1: Weren't you interested?
5: Why should I be? My father left no identification. And even if he had, it wouldn't concern me. It was to the other person's advantage to find what was in that safe. Well, the newspapers plainly said the identification concerned Ben Burke.
1: Yes, I know. You realize, of course, that you're a suspect in this murder.
5: Me? Me?
1: Yes.
5: Well, why would I kill this man? For what reason?
1: To avoid splitting the inheritance. As it is, the entire $250,000 goes to you.
5: The money goes to me anyhow. I knew it would go to me. I knew that man wasn't my brother, and eventually I would have been able to prove it.
1: Well, perhaps that's right.
6: Yes, I'm glad I was able to track you down.
1: Oh, hello, Markham. Come in, will you? You know Fred Burke.
0: Of course. Hello. Vance, we have a lead on the Ben Burke killing.
1: Have you, Markham? Tell me about it.
0: A fellow showed up at the Harrison Hospital a little while ago with a bullet wound in his arm. He broke away from the intern who was trying to treat him when the intern said he'd have to report the wound to the police.
1: How does that tie up to the murder case we're on?
0: As he was struggling with the intern, he said something about not wanting the police to get word about him because then he'd be tied up with the Ben Burke murder.
1: Oh, I see. Where is this young man now?
0: It was simple to track him. He got in a taxi parked in front of the hospital. We checked all the cabs and found out where he was taken. It's a shack down near the waterfront. I thought I'd report to you before we closed in on it.
1: I'm glad you did. Because you realize, of course, that you have no proof against this fellow.
0: Yes, I know.
1: Well, let's go get him. We'll worry about the proof later.
5: Vance, I'd like to go with you.
1: You, Mr. Burke? Why?
5: Excitement. I'm bored to death sitting around here. Take me with you.
1: Have you a gun?
5: No, but I've got a pretty good pair of hands. Well, what do you say?
1: All right, Fred. Before the night's over, a couple of hands may come in mighty handy.
7: Hold still. All right. How's that feel now, Tommy?
3: Better, Joe. You ain't sore because I ran out of here and tried to get in the hospital, are you?
7: It's okay.
3: I got scared. I got real scared. I thought I was going to bleed to death, boss, but when they wanted to report me to the cops, I scrammed. I done right, huh?
7: Yeah, you did. Now that arm better heal in a hurry. Yeah. We've got to go back to doing stick-ups, and I need you to drive the car, and you need two hands for that.
3: I'll drive it one eye for you, boss, if you want, but... What happened to this gimmick of yours where we were going to make that $100,000 doing nothing?
7: That blew up when Pete got shot at Wheeler's office.
3: Oh, so that's what it was. You got him to pretend like he was Ben Burke. In that case, why did you kill him?
6: Don't move, either of you.
7: What?
6: Come on in, Vance, there? Burke.
8: Right.
6: That question your friend just asked you is one thing I'd like the answer to. Why did you kill this fellow Pete who was masquerading as Ben Burke?
3: Hey, Joe, who's this?
7: That's Markham, district attorney. Next to him's Philo Vance, the other bum, I don't know.
6: He's Fred Burke, but I'm still waiting for an answer to my question. We heard enough outside the door to tie you two up with the murder, but I thought you might tell us why you did it.
7: Who said I killed Pete?
6: Well, your friend here just asked you why you did it. That seems to imply you did it, doesn't it?
7: Does it? Tommy, listen to this, huh?
3: Yeah, boss.
7: Tommy, why did you shoot Abraham Lincoln?
3: I shot Abe.
7: You hear that, Markham? I just asked Tommy why he killed Lincoln. That means he killed him?
1: Just a minute, my cute friend.
7: All right, Vance, what's with you?
1: You hired a safecracker named Pete to impersonate the missing Ben Burke. You told him to go to Wheeler's safe and get the identification papers you thought were there. But you found out he was going to double-cross you, and so you killed him.
6: If you say so, Vance, you must have proof, and that's enough for me. Come on, you two. You're coming with us.
7: Oh, no, we're not. Come on, Tommy. They won't shoot. We'll make a break.
3: You'll make a nothing.
7: All right.
1: Well, quite a right hand you have there, Mr. Burke.
6: Yes, isn't it?
1: You flattened our friend very nicely.
3: Look, nobody clipped me here. I don't know nothing. I didn't see nothing. Besides, look at me. I'm wounded. See? My arm wounded.
6: We won't hurt you. However, we will take you downtown with us, you and your friend here, when he wakes up. Well, Vance... That's that, I believe.
1: Are you indicating that we've reached the end of the brotherly murder case?
6: Of course. You yourself said...
1: I just wanted to see what reaction my words would have, Markham. This Joe individual didn't kill the man pretending to be Ben Burke.
5: He didn't? Well, then who did murder the man who claimed to be my brother?
1: You did.
5: Me? Are you kidding? Why would I kill him? How would I kill him? And even if I did, how could you possibly know?
1: You told me.
5: I?
1: Not in words, but you told me just the same. You actually told me something just as important when you did. You told me that you aren't Fred Burke.
5: What?
1: That you, too, are an imposter.
5: What, you...
1: Arrest him, Markham, for murder. And for not being half as clever as he thought he was.

0: Go ahead, Vance. I'll take notes while you dictate.
1: All right, Ellen, but not on the typewriter. You always play games, and it's very distracting.
0: More distracting than I am?
1: No. But you don't make any noise while I'm talking. Generally.
0: Generally.
1: And let's keep it that way, okay?
0: Okay.
1: All right, here we go. Notes on the Brotherly murder case. I knew the man pretending to be Fred Burke was not Fred Burke because I knew it was he who killed the man pretending to be his brother, Ben Burke.
0: Oh, brother. Does that make sense?
1: It will when I cut it down like this. Fred Burke told me that there were no papers in Lawyer Wheeler's safe that could identify his older brother.
0: Uh-huh.
1: Now, how could he know there were no papers unless he went through the safe?
0: No way.
1: Okay. Then that's cleared up. Now, why did he go through the safe?
0: Don't look at me. I'm just taking notes.
1: He did it because he was afraid the man posing as his brother was the real Ben Burke. And if he were, and if he found the papers establishing his identity, he might also find the papers that could have identified the real Fred Burke.
0: Yes?
1: All this was on his mind when he crept up to Wheeler's office, only to find our friend Pete there before him, bending over the open safe.
0: Well, but where does Wheeler come into this?
1: And don't rush me. The phony Fred Burke shot Pete as he knelt before the safe. Then he went through the papers in the safe and was there when Wheeler walked toward his office. Pete was dead, but Fred propped him in front of the safe and hid behind the door.
0: Uh-huh. Then Wheeler came in, saw somebody at a safe, and fired.
1: Fired and missed. The man who claimed to be Fred Burke didn't give Wheeler another chance. He hit him on the head and tied him up.
0: Phew. And all this happened because you gave the newspapers a phony item about there being proof of identification in Wheeler's safe.
1: Well, I had to do something to force a move from the bogus Ben Burke. I'll tell you honestly, I didn't know that Fred was an imposter. But it all came out in the wash.
0: It sure did. That the end of the notes, Vance?
1: Yes, Ellen.
0: Good. That means it's also the end of the brotherly murder case.

Ladies and gentlemen, we take you now behind the scenes of a police headquarters in a great American city, where under the cold, glaring lights will pass before us the innocent, the vagrant, the thief, the murderer. This is the lineup.

0: Hello, Coin. My witness show?
1: Yeah, over there. Second row came in about 15 minutes ago. Anything happen?
0: Well, they made Francisco's prints on the showcase and safe. If she identifies him, he can be arraigned in the morning without any trouble. How many tonight?
1: 42.
0: Huh?
1: Yeah, and Masterson's been picking up narcotic suspects all day. You know, that thing on Temple Hill.
0: Oh, yeah. You getting anywhere?
1: Broke it this afternoon, I guess. A couple of his men found an acre of marijuana growing next to a celery patch south of town. Hey, how about those Dodgers today?
0: Yeah, those homers really paid off. I'll see you later.
1: Right.
0: Pardon me. Pardon me, please. Thank you. Ah, hello, Shirley.
2: Oh, hi. Sit down, sit down.
0: Well, thanks.
2: Tom told me to sit here. Said you'd be along pretty soon to take care of me.
0: Tom?
2: Sergeant Quine, you know.
0: Oh, Sergeant Quine.
2: Yeah. And here you are, huh?
0: Uh-huh. Now, Shirley, if you see anybody in the line you recognize
2: tonight...
0: Well,
2: didn't you get it? Didn't you arrest the one I saw in the picture?
0: Well, we want you to identify the man you saw breaking into the store, if you can.
2: I picked out his picture, didn't I?
0: That's right. Now we want you to identify him in person. It's the way we make sure on these things.
2: Oh. Hey.
0: Hmm?
2: I know him, don't I?
0: Sergeant Carger?
2: Pete.
0: Yeah, Pete.
3: May I have your attention, please?
2: Oh, he's so businesslike.
3: You people out there on the other side of the wire in the audience room, may I have your attention, please? Thank you. My name is Carger, Sergeant Pete Carger. I'll explain the lineup to you. Each of the suspects you will see will be numbered. I'll call off the number, their name, and charge. If you have any questions or identifications, please remember the number assigned to the prisoner as I call his name. At the end of each line, when I ask for questions or identifications, call out the number. If you're sure or not too sure of the suspect, have him help. The officers who took your name will assist you. They're seated among you. Please be prompt with your questions or identifications. When the prisoners
2: I've
3: leave here, they're sent
2: like
3: to the washroom
2: before.
3: And dressed
0: mm-hmm.
3: back into the jail.
2: It's exciting,
3: floor.
2: You know, for a girl
3: makes
2: like me.
3: It's quite difficult
2: mm-hmm.
3: to bring them
2: you know?
3: Back after they leave
0: yeah,
3: here.
0: Yeah.
3: Now, the questions I ask
2: how
3: the
2: long have you been a policeman?
3: Merely to get a natural tone of voice.
0: 13 years.
3: Too much attention
2: that's
3: to their
2: a long time, isn't it?
0: Yeah.
3: All right, bring on the line. All the way to the end of the stage, boys. Over here, all the way to the end. That's right. Now turn and face the screen.
2: There he is.
3: Take your hands out
2: the
3: of your
2: tall
3: pockets,
2: one.
3: Look
2: that's the man
3: ahead.
2: I saw in the picture.
3: That's
2: same one who broke into the store.
0: You're certain?
2: Yes.
3: All right, number one.
0: Okay.
3: Daly,
0: let's wait until
3: Grand
0: he's questioned.
3: Merchandise. Up to the white line, Clarence. Where do you live?
4: 727 KGX.
3: Speak right up, Clarence. It's a long way to the back of the room. Once more.
4: 727 Patriarch Street.
3: What's your occupation, Clarence?
4: I work in a liquor store. Sell liquor. Happens.
3: Happens?
4: Happens Liquor, over on 4th Third.
3: That where you were arrested, Clarence?
4: Yeah.
3: Anyone arrested with you?
4: No. Well, I was all right.
3: Look straight ahead of you, Clarence. Don't look at me. Oh. You own a gun?
4: No.
3: Automobile?
4: No, not anymore. I had a Ford until last month.
3: Okay, Clarence, step back.
4: I didn't get that, Sergeant.
3: Step back against the wall, Clarence.
4: Oh, I didn't understand you.
3: Number two, Joseph Francisco, burglary. Okay, Joe.
5: Okay, what?
3: On the line, Joe. What's your address? You hear me?
5: I'm trying to call the Ravensport Hotel, someplace on Marshall Street.
3: You new in town?
5: That's right.
3: Where you from?
5: Fallville, Missouri.
3: When'd you get here?
5: Last week. Thursday, I guess. No, it's Friday.
3: Are you sure about that?
2: Oh, why he's lying.
5: Sure about what?
2: But the store was right.
3: Head up straight, Joe. That's more like it. Just let your hands hang at your sides. Yeah. You own a car.
2: That's him.
5: Yeah.
3: What kind? What color?
5: Audi.
2: What happens now?
0: Well, at the end of the line, we'll hold him out for interrogation.
3: Oh. Anyone with you when you're arrested, Joe?
5: I was with a girl.
3: What's her name?
5: I don't know. It's just some girl I met. I'm having a beer when Big John Bull walked in. Sure could use that beer now.
3: Yeah. Well, step back.
2: Lieutenant.
0: Hmm?
3: Number
2: you
3: three,
2: married?
3: Robert Ainsworth.
0: No, I'm not.
3: Vagrancy.
2: Oh.
3: Step up to the circle, Robert.
2: I am.
0: Yeah?
2: I just wondered.

0: Only take a minute.
1: It's all right. I got plenty of time.
0: I'd like to have you sign this verification card.
1: Oh, sure.
0: Yeah.
1: Thanks. Well, what'll happen now?
0: I'll ask Francisco for a statement.
1: You mean you'll ask him to confess?
0: No amounts to that.
1: It's not for him. Suppose he don't want to confess.
0: I think he understands. We have him pretty cold on these burglaries he's been pulling. If he makes a statement, he'll get a quicker hearing. I might be calling you back in a few days to appear.
1: In court?
0: Well, sort of. Magistrate's court. That's when the complaint will be presented.
1: Oh.
0: Well, thanks for coming down. Really appreciate it.
1: I'm glad to do it. Hello, Pete.
2: Oh, hello. How are you?
1: I'm fine.
2: A hotshot called, Ben.
0: What's up?
2: Double murder.
0: When?
2: 10 minutes ago. Quine's out there now.
0: I'll see you in the garage.
2: Right.
1: Bye.
3: Oh, yeah. So long.
1: Well, goodbye.
0: Goodbye, Shirley.

0: Later.
1: What's happening here?
2: Some party.
1: Yeah.
2: Well, who are they?
1: Well, that one's Anthony Avrilla. This one's Vincent Diacino.
2: You find the knife?
1: No, I had some men looking around outside. Thought I'd wait in here till the coroner's finished.
2: Yeah. Any witnesses?
1: Lots of them. The man who lives next door, Edward Papelli, says there was a poker game here tonight.
2: Now, who identified him?
1: Papelli. He's known Avrilla for years. Diacino, about 2 months. This is Avrilla's room. Landlady says he rented it about a year ago.
2: Okay. Now, where's she?
1: Downstairs.
2: Take it here, Pete.
3: Yeah.
2: Come on.
1: Be right, then.
2: All right.
4: Terrible
2: thing. Is that her?
1: Yeah, that's her.
4: Terrible.
1: Mrs. Konopka, this is Lieutenant Guthrie.
4: Oh, the terrible thing. Such nice boys, all of them. Such nice boys. Playing cards and living and talking.
2: I understand Anthony Havrilla's lived here for a year. Is that right, Mrs. Konopka?
4: Yes, that is.
2: You've known him all that time?
4: Oh, yes. Poor Anthony.
2: The other victim, Vincent Biacchino. You know him, too?
4: Friend of Anthony's, I know this. Anthony, a little friend. They work together.
2: Where?
4: I do not know.
2: Do you know where Iacino lives?
4: Yes. Yes, he lives in Gorman.
1: Well, 10 minutes ago, you didn't remember that, Mrs. Konopka.
4: Now I do.
2: How about the others who were here? Did you see them?
4: Yes. I see.
2: Well, did you know them?
4: No.
2: Any of them at all?
4: I've seen them here before, but I do not know them.
2: How many were there?
4: No, I do not know.
2: Well, did you hear anything unusual tonight?
4: Nothing. Not a word. Peaceful. I was sitting reading my paper.
2: No loud voices from up there?
4: Oh, no.
2: Any sounds of a struggle?
4: Struggle? Oh, no. Only laughing and talking. I saw them come here to poor Anthony's room. They passed by right there in the hall, you see.
1: Well, what, to go up the stairs?
4: Yes, to go up the stairs. I said to them, be gentlemen, be quietly. There are others. Mr. Lexman across the hall sick.
2: Mm-hmm. Well, go on, Mrs. Konopka.
4: They were quiet. For boys, they were quiet. I mean, loud laugh, maybe. Maybe a word, not too nice, but gentlemen.
2: Uh-huh. Mrs. Konopka, you've seen that room up there?
4: Oh, sure.
2: There's some furniture broken. One of the windows smashed. A bottle broken.
4: What?
2: A broken furniture and glass. Looks like there might have been quite a fight up there, Mrs. Connell.
4: Oh, yes.
2: Well?
4: Yes.
2: Well, did you know about the fight?
4: Oh, there was fighting. I heard that.
2: Oh.
4: About an hour ago, I heard them rush downstairs fast. Then all is quiet. I wait a moment, then I go up to Anthony's room to see what... Terrible.
2: I know this has been a lot for you, Mrs. Konopka, but I wish you'd do your best to cooperate with us.
4: I tell everything. Nothing to hide.
2: Well, did you say anything to them when they came down the stairs?
4: Oh, no.
5: Ben.
4: What is this?
2: A police officer, Mrs. Konopka.
4: Yeah.
5: Coroner's waiting for you.
2: Okay. Keep on here, quiet.
1: Yeah, Ben.
4: You come back.
2: Yeah.
5: Thinks it might have been a screwdriver instead of a knife.
2: Oh?
5: Gonna post them tomorrow.
2: You talked to Laxman, man who lives in that one?
5: Yeah. He says he knew Havrilla and Iacchino. Told me a man named Charles Bender, another one named Bob Fisher, were in the card game tonight. Might be a break.
2: Huh?
5: Yeah, I phoned in. R&I got a make for me. Fisher did 2 years for car theft, out last November. 5 arrests previous to that. Burglary, theft, nothing big. Bender's had 13 arrests, 2 convictions, both narcotics. 6 months county jail, 1939. 6 months county jail, 1946.
2: Okay, check him out. Now we need at least one more.
5: Huh?
2: Takes 5 men for a poker game.

0: Morning, Van.
1: Morning. Anything new?
0: Francisco made a statement.
1: Clears up about 27 burglary jobs.
0: And your friend Shirley Madden called twice.
1: Oh, what'd she want?
0: You.
1: You can get the package together on Francisco, send over to the district attorney's office.
0: Right.
1: Pete in yet?
0: Hey, he's in your office. Bender turned himself in this morning.
1: Yeah?
0: Yeah, walked in the 5th precinct, told the desk sergeant he thought he was wanted. They just brought him down.
1: Okay. Anything on the others?
0: Watching their houses, checking their mama sheets.
1: Okay.
0: What'll I tell Shirley if she calls again?
1: Oh, say I'll see her at the trial.
2: Want a smoke, Ben?
3: Yeah. Yeah, thanks.
4: Oh, hi, Ben. This is Charlie Bender.
1: Oh, hello, son.
2: Hello, Lieutenant.
1: I understand you turned yourself in.
2: Yes, sir. I didn't want any part of this. No part of it at all.
4: He was just about to tell us what happened last night.
1: Well, go ahead.
2: Oh, I don't know how it started. I really don't. I've been drinking some, but nobody was drunk.
1: Now, who was there?
2: Well, Vrella, Iacino, then a kid named Fisher, and this new kid that Tony invited.
1: Now, what was his name?
2: Tony just called him Pinky. He was already there when Fisher and me come in. Sitting there with Tony and Vince.
1: Mm-hmm.
2: They just called him Pinky, and we sat down to play.
1: You don't know his full name?
2: No, no. And I had nothing to do with it. It was Pinky. He was the one.
1: You mean he did the killing?
2: Yeah, yeah.
1: You don't know any more about him other than that they called him Pinky?
2: No.
1: Go on.
2: Well, we were playing 5 card. Me and Fisher dropped out after the openers. Pinky and Vince and Tony played it out. Tony won the hand. Then Pinky got mad about it, said he'd been sandbagging. Began calling Tony names, kept kneeling him. Pinky dealt the next hand, lost that too. He blamed Vince for it. Then he started swinging him. Vince went after him. Pinky picked up a screwdriver sitting on a windowsill and went right in his chest. We all got scared. Tony tried to get his arms around Pinky, and Pinky let him have it too. I guess you saw where. It's about the way it happened.
1: Why'd you run, Charlie?
2: Pinky looked at me and Fisher and said we better get out of there before somebody called the cops. He said we were all in it together.
1: Did he threaten you?
2: He still had the screwdriver in his hand.
1: Did he threaten you? Did he say he'd kill you if you didn't go with him?
2: He just killed 2 guys. He had the screwdriver in his hand.
1: Did he threaten Fisher?
2: No. No, he just said we'd all be hauled in if we didn't get out of there. Can I have a light? This thing went out.
1: Huh. Yeah.
2: Thanks. Look, don't you guys believe me?
1: Just trying to get all the facts.
2: Well, I'm telling them to you.
1: What happened after you left the house?
2: We all piled in Fisher's car, started driving. Pinky said we headed to Chicago. Fisher didn't want to, but Pinky kept talking crazy, kind of. Fisher said, okay, we'd do that. Pinky said he had a gun at his place. He wanted to stop, pick it up, so Fisher drove him over there.
1: Where was that?
2: Clover Street, I think. He went in, come right out. He had a gun with him.
1: What kind?
2: I don't know, just a gun.
1: All right, then what happened?
2: Fisher said he wanted to get some things at his place, so he drove over there. But there was a prowl car out in front when we went by, so he just kept on going. That's really what started me thinking. I knew we were in for it real good. Fisher and me didn't have anything to do with it, but they already wanted us. They knew who we were. I just took a chance when we stopped for a light on Federal. I piled out of the car, began running. Pinky yelled at me, but I just kept on going. I ran an alley, climbed a fence, and I hid in a filling station. It was closed for the night. I just stayed there until I thought it was safe, and then I found the nearest police station.
1: Hmm. The whole thing started when Vincent Iacino won a hand from Pinky.
2: Yeah, that's right.
1: Pinky went after Vincent with a screwdriver, and then he got Tony.
2: Uh-huh.
1: All over that one hand?
2: Yeah, yeah.
1: How much money did Pinky lose on that hand, Charlie?
2: 19 cents.

Both back this Sunday night. Edgar Bergen and Company and Eve Arden as our Miss Brooks. Yes, it's the Bergen and McCarthy Show with Mortimer Snerd, Ray Noble's orchestra, and guest stars. 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

0: You said it was a white house.
1: Yeah, it was a white house. I'm pretty sure it was a white house.
0: On Clover Street.
1: Yeah, look, I'm doing my best.
2: We've gone up and down three times now, Bender. From 32nd to 25th. You said it was here, someplace?
1: It is. Can we try the alley here? He took us in through the alley.
2: Okay, Pete. Back it up.
1: I sure want you to get a line on him. You know that, don't you? You know I want you to get him.
0: Yeah, sure, Ben.
2: It's almost six.
1: Is it? I'm getting hungry.
2: Yeah, me too.
1: Hey.
2: You spot it?
1: Who? We turned left in the alley just like we did into this one. He made Fisher stop the car right by a big garage. Then he went into the house while we waited. Hey, look. This could be it.
0: All right, take a good look, Bender.
1: I think this is the place. It was dark, but I remember there was a high fence, and he went through a gate like that one.
2: Okay, Pete, give it a try.
1: Yep. Be right back.
2: All right. You said you didn't have a chance to talk to Fisher?
1: I didn't, bro.
2: Well, what about when you were waiting in the car for Pinky? What did you talk about then?
1: Well,
2: you were all alone? Pinky wasn't around?
1: We were scared more than anything else. A crazy guy just killed two people. We were scared, that's all. We were just going to play a little Penny Ante last night, that's all.
2: But you could have gotten away from him then.
1: Yeah, we could have, but we were scared.
2: Uh-huh.
1: Look, that's the truth. Me and Fisher didn't have anything to do with the killing. It was all Pinky. That's true, honest.
3: That's true.
2: Yeah?
0: A man named Harrison owns the house. He's putting on some clothes right now. 3 days ago, he rented the back room to a guy who gave his name as Lloyd Talbot. Tall, red-headed, medium build, about 27.
2: Well, Bender?
1: Hey, I never heard that name, but it sure sounds like him.
2: Harrison got a phone in there?
0: Yeah.
2: Now take it here, Pete. I'll send somebody out from the crime lab.
0: Right, Ben.
2: Call in that name. We might have something.
0: Yeah. Sure, pretty morning, huh?
2: Yeah.

0: Investigation, Sergeant Fine.
1: You're right, Charlie. Yeah.
0: No, lady, yeah. You want the juvenile division.
1: Now, just sit down on the bench, there.
0: Hold on.
1: Okay.
0: This goes 305.
1: Hi.
0: Oh, hi. Oh, no, I haven't got a thing on a Lloyd Talbot, Ben.
1: Well, Monica Fowle's still our best bet, Ben.
0: Asher brought up his batch a couple of minutes ago. Got some mugs for him to look at.
1: How many are there?
0: 325.
2: Hey, look, don't I get any sleep?
1: After you look at these. Come on.
0: Murph and Crockett found a screwdriver. It was in some bushes in front of the house. Lab said the blood sample's the same type as those of the Iachino and Avrilla.
1: Any prints?
0: One good thumbprint being checked now.
1: Now, let me know.
0: Okay.
1: Okay, Charlie, make yourself comfortable.
2: Yeah. Hey, do I have to look at all these?
1: I don't know.
2: What?
1: He might be this first boy.
2: No.
1: Well, how about this one?
2: No.
1: Hmm?
2: No.
1: Hmm?
2: No, no. Look, I'm hungry. I'm tired.
1: You want to smoke?
2: Yeah. Thanks.
1: Well, how about this one?
2: No.
1: Here.
2: Thanks.
1: Mm-hmm. Okay, let's...
0: They found a car, Ben.
1: Huh?
0: Motorcycle officer on Federal Highway spotted Fisher's in it, shot to death.
1: Let's go.
3: And my bike started to go haywire up there. I pulled over to the side of the road to have a look. I saw it sticking up in those trees.
1: Yeah.
3: Must have rolled it down from up there. Cracks across the shoulder of the road. All this brush broken around here.
1: Yeah. Now, what time did you come on, Nevers?
3: 6 o'clock this morning, sir. Figure it must have happened before sunrise. Because there are a lot of trucks on the highway early in the morning.
1: Uh-huh.
3: Pretty busy. And he needed a minute or two to get out of the car and push it over.
1: Yeah.
4: It's at about 4 hours, Ben.
1: Oh, then make it around 2 or 3 this morning, huh?
4: Yeah.
1: What?
4: Burrs all over the place.
1: Yeah. This patrolman Nevers, he spotted the car, Sergeant Quine.
4: Hello, Nevers.
3: Well, Sergeant.
1: We want it roped off from about there to there, over to there.
4: Yeah.
1: Soft ground around here. Might be a footprint somewhere. It'll help. Cover the shoulder of this road on both sides. He might still be around.
3: Lots of cafes and roadhouses up the road, sir. Motels and places he could stay.
1: A walking distance?
3: 5-6 miles, maybe, yeah.
1: Yeah, we better cover all those, Quine.
4: Right.
1: Where'd you call from, Nevers?
3: A filling station, half mile down.
1: How much longer the coroner going to be?
4: Another hour or so.
1: Oh.
4: Oh, here's Pete.
1: Yeah.
5: This came from the office, Ben. Got a make on Pinky.
1: Oh, Bender find him?
5: On that thumbprint, name is Lester Richard Thompson.
1: Hmm. What was he up for?
5: Auto theft in 1943, burglary conviction 1951. Small-time stuff, cheap crook. Well, what about this here?
1: Looks like he killed Fisher in the car, then pushed it over the side and took off.
5: Hmm.
1: Lester Richard Thompson, eh?
5: Yeah. He's growing up.
1: Still cheap.
5: Huh?
1: He's killed 3 men for nothing.

0: Anything new?
1: Yeah, a couple of things. A place out on Federal Highway, about 18 miles from where the car was found, called the Hi-Hat.
0: Mm-hmm.
1: Asher covered the place with Murph and Ollinger. A waitress there, name of Vicky Walters, remembered a man who came in the restaurant about 10 or 11 this morning. She said he had mud all over his shoes, looked tired, a little scared. He had some coffee, made a phone call. Taxi came out and picked him up.
0: Did she see the mug on Thompson?
1: Yeah, she wasn't too sure it was the same man, but Asher's checking it out now. Black and tan cab company. Take a while to go through those waybills.
0: Yeah.
1: You got any sleep at all?
0: Yeah, not much. Too hot.
1: Yeah.
0: Pico home?
1: No, he went over with Asher. Oh, these came in from the lab.
0: Mm-hmm.
1: Says you got it with a .38.
0: Yeah.
1: Ballistics working on the slugs now.
0: You post over?
1: Yeah. Report ought to be up pretty soon. Found four good prints of Thompson's in the car.
0: Well, he's our boy.
1: Yeah. I wonder what made him do it all of a sudden. Like, you suppose it's a heat, then?
0: When we get him, I'll ask him.
1: Investigation, Sergeant Quine. Yeah. Well, what's the number? 315, right. That's Asher, cab driver, identified Thompson's mug.
0: Where'd you take him?
1: Newport Hotel, 315 Bailey. Checked in under the name of Lawrence Tyler.

0: Hi.
1: Hi.
2: He's on the second floor, room 215. Ashes covering the stairs in the back.
1: Okay. You want to take it here, Quine?
3: Right.
1: You alone?
2: Yeah. This is Mr. Compton. He's the clerk here. Lieutenant Guthrie.
1: Hello, Mr. Compton.
4: Oh, how are you? Well, I was just telling this officer here. I checked him in about, it was about 11 o'clock. He didn't have any luggage, but he did pay in advance, and so I thought...
1: Tell me, did he get any phone calls, or has he made any since he's been here?
4: No. He just went up to his room, and he's been there ever since.
1: You sure, Mr. Compton?
4: Well, he'd have to pass this desk to get out unless he went out the fire escape.
1: I see. You got a key, Pete?
2: Yeah.
1: Okay.
4: Now, you won't, there won't be any ruckus.
1: I hope not, Mr. Compton.
4: Well, anything I can do to help.
1: Just stay here. Thanks.
2: That's to the right, Ben.
1: Yeah.
2: Quiet.
1: No. Let's not give him any chances. Open it.
2: Yeah.
1: All right, Thompson, you're covered.
5: Hey, what is this? What's the idea of busting a guy's room when he's sleeping?
2: Police officers, get on your feet and get some clothes on. We want you downtown.
5: Hey,
6: Ben, watch him. All right, boy. All right. Come on now. Be sensible.
5: Kill him. Kill all of you.
6: Okay, Pete.
5: Hey, you hear me out?

0: the lineup, where before you pass the innocent, the vagrant, the thief, the murderer. Listen again next week when we again bring you the lineup.
1: May I have your attention, please? You people out there on the other side of the wire in the audience room, may I have your attention, please? Thank you. My name is Cogger, Sergeant Pete Cogger. I'll explain the lineup to you. Each of the suspects you will see will be numbered. I'll call out the number.
0: The Lineup, starring Bill Johnstone as Lieutenant Ben Guthrie, with Jack Moyles as Sergeant Pete Cogger, was written by E. Jack Newman with music by Eddie Dunstetter. Featured in tonight's cast were Hi Everback, Virginia Gregg, Howard McNear, Lou Krugman, Anthony Barrett, and Larry Thor. 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
13: Beginning next Sunday, February 24th, the time period now featuring Whitehall 1212 will be occupied by Hollywood Star Playhouse, which will be followed immediately by Whitehall 1212.
14: Whitehall 1212.
15: This is Scotland Yard.
13: first time in history, Scotland Yard opens its official files to bring you the authentic stories of some of its most baffling cases.
14: These are the true stories, the unvarnished facts, just as they occurred, reenacted for you by an all-British cast. Only the names of the participants have, for obvious reasons, been changed. The stories are presented with the full cooperation of Scotland Yard.
13: Research on Whitehall 1212 is prepared by Percy Hoskins, chief crime reporter for the London Daily Express. 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Here is the story of Scotland Yard file 133123. This is Chief Superintendent John Davidson of Scotland Yard.
15: Good afternoon. The Blackness Inn contains articles which have figured to a greater or less degree in several thousands of cases, a great many of them involving the crime of murder. Case number 133123 occurred, believe it or not, a few years before my time here at the Yard, the year 1910, 42 years ago. However, it is still remembered as one of the most unusual cases in the Yard's history, and I think you'll shortly discover why. In fact, despite the disguised names, you yourself may recall the case if you're old enough. I show you now two of the exhibits remaining from this notable case. First, the top of an ordinary suit of cotton pajamas. These stains are blood. You will agree with me that occasionally the Black Museum does live up to its reputation as a chamber of horrors. Now, the other is a curiously altered suit of men's clothing of the period. It also figured prominently in case 133123. You'll hear about this case in the words of Inspector James Waters, who led the investigation in the year 1910.
16: The man who put me onto it was a wretched busybody, and I didn't like him very well. I sat scribbling aimless words on a block of yellow paper as he talked.
17: I fully realize it's none of my business, Inspector Waters, but I feel it my duty as a British subject, sir.
16: Go on, please.
17: In my opinion, he's murdered her.
16: Oh, come now.
17: Bear with me, Inspector.
16: I am listening, sir.
17: First of all, reflect that they have been on bad terms for a long time.
16: So you said.
17: So he had plenty of, what do you call it, motive?
16: Motive, yes.
17: So you see?
16: I'm afraid I don't, sir.
17: Eh?
16: I mean, what you have is the information the man has given you, that his wife was visiting relatives in America.
17: In Los Angeles.
16: Los Angeles, he says. And that his wife died there and was buried in Los Angeles.
17: That is true.
16: Well?
17: I believe he murdered her and hid the body.
16: But, my dear sir, there's no evidence that he...
17: Pardon me, sir, there is.
16: What?
17: Well, first, the evidence that he requested her friends, including myself, to send no cards, no floral offerings whatever to him in memory of his wife...
16: Well, that...
17: ...is, I think you will agree, a little strange.
16: Yes, but...
17: And secundo, the fact that I've lately returned from America myself.
16: And?
17: I interrupted my business trip, sir, at Los Angeles to call upon her mother and offer my condolences.
16: Well, go on, please.
17: I was informed by her mother, sir, that the woman had not been in Los Angeles for more than 4 years.
16: I called on the widower at his house in Camden Town, number 39, Hilldrop Crescent. A battered tin sign bearing his name was tacked onto the door. Dr. Edward Walton Harvey. The door was opened by a remarkably pretty young woman whose name, it appeared, was Miss Elaine LeBaron. She was Dr. Harvey's secretary. She led me up the stairs from the untidy ground floor, apparently used as a combination of lumber room and a strange place for coals. She opened the door, smiled at me, and I entered alone.
18: Good afternoon, my friend.
16: I doubted seriously that I should ever be Dr. Edward Walton Harvey's friend, but I bowed politely.
18: Come in, sir.
16: Sir, that was better. I entered.
18: What can I do for you, my friend?
16: May I sit down, sir?
18: By all means, sir. What seems to be your trouble, sir?
16: This is not a professional call, Dr. Harvey. I'm Inspector James Waters of New Scotland Yard.
18: Happy to meet you, Inspector. What can I do for you?
16: I've called in connection with the death of your wife, sir.
18: Oh?
16: May I ask you a few questions?
18: Certainly, sir. I must admit, though, that I find that subject rather a painful one.
16: I can understand that, sir.
18: Yes. Quite painful, sir.
16: You were, of course, on quite good terms with the late Mrs. Harvey.
18: Well, yes, of course I was. Frankly, sir, no.
16: I'm afraid I don't quite understand that, Mr. Dr. Harvey. You are a doctor, sir.
18: Oh, yes. I got my degree from a college in the States.
16: You're an American?
18: Born there. I've lived here for quite a while, though. But let's get back to our muttons, as the French say. I speak French like a native. The last few years have been very difficult ones for me, Inspector. Is that it, Inspector?
16: Yes, Doctor. How have the last few years been difficult, if I may ask?
18: My wife was a wonderful woman, but she was in the theatrical profession, a singer. I'm afraid not a very good one. In the States, you see, she wasn't much of a success, but over here, I trust you'll pardon me, but the standard of excellence in your music halls, do you follow me?
16: I'm inclined to agree with you. Then she was more successful here in England.
18: She certainly was. She didn't sing any better, but an American, you know. She made a lot of money. Some rather strange friends, I'm afraid. Bohemians, you know.
16: Yes.
18: Well, we got to quarreling. I think you'll find that that's no secret. Nevertheless, her death was a great shock to me. I grieve constantly for her. What are you looking at, sir?
16: I see you still keep your late wife's clothing.
18: Oh. Oh, you mean those furs.
16: And the other things.
18: Yes, these were my wife's. Yes, I gave them to Miss LeBaron myself.

0: That's what we'd call her in the States. I saw no reason to throw away her clothes, you see.
1: I'd have thought she'd take her clothes with her.
0: Huh?
1: To America.
0: I guess she didn't expect to be gone long.
1: How long has Miss LeBaron been living here? Was she here when your wife left?
0: No, but she was a frequent visitor here. It was quite convenient to have my secretary handy, you see. And Miss LeBaron is a quite deserving young lady.
1: Yes, of course.
0: So that's the story.
1: There's only one thing I do not understand, Doctor.
0: What's that?
1: I understand that the late Mrs. Harvey is not buried in Los Angeles, in America.
0: Sir?
1: And that according to her mother, Mrs. Harvey has not been in America for some 4 years.
0: Well, I guess you've caught me, Inspector. My wife isn't dead.
1: Oh?
0: She left me. She ran away from me.
1: Where did she go?
0: I don't know. She just piled a few clothes in a bag and walked out. Blacked my eye first. We had a terrible quarrel. Just terrible. She called me the most awful names. And she insulted Miss LeBaron frightfully. It was dreadful. And then she rushed out of here, shouting for a cab to take her to Charing Cross.
1: Well?
0: That's the reason I gave out the story she'd gone to America, Inspector. That's why I gave out that she died there.
1: How do you know she's not coming back?
0: She'll never come back. Really, Inspector, a doctor has to have some dignity. I don't want people to know my wife has run out on me.
1: I'm afraid you may find, though, if you don't mind my saying so, that you've been quite unwise.
0: I didn't ask your advice, sir.
1: I'm not giving it. If your wife returns and finds you've given away her clothing...
0: I tell you, I know she's not coming back.
1: The gas jet in my room at Scotland Yard burned late that night. I was not currently on an assignment, so I had a good deal of time to spare, and I found myself curiously caught up by the dusty little doctor's unique formula for avoiding scandal. He'd stored up a large order of scandal for himself, I thought, when and if his wife should return. But he was so certain that she would not. Next morning, I began certain inquiries. In the course of the next 3 weeks, I found...
2: Dr. Harvey, on two occasions, had pawned jewelry belonging to his wife.
1: Both occasions were before the date on which his wife left him. Count that against him. He was not entirely honest.
2: Mrs. Harvey had withdrawn the entire sum of money she and her husband had had in joint deposit at Barclays Bank.
1: Count that for him. That was a clear indication of her intent to desert him.
2: Mrs. Harvey had known of the doctor's relations with Elaine LeBaron for many months prior to her leaving him.
1: There was no record that she had objected to this situation. She had obviously tolerated it. Why should she make an issue of it at this late date? Possibly he had lied to me. Count that against him.
2: A cable to America to Mrs. Harvey's mother at Los Angeles confirmed the fact that the missing woman had not been seen there.
1: Dr. Harvey had explained that. Hold that in abeyance.
2: Dr. Harvey had given a quarter's notice to his landlord at Hilldrop Crescent.
1: That meant he intended to leave that place. Was that suspicious, or was he merely being prudent against his wife's possible return? But he was so certain that she would not.
2: A month before his wife left him, Dr. Harvey had purchased 5 grains of hyoscine hydrobromide from Lewis and Burroughs' shop in New Oxford Street.
1: Hyoscine hydrobromide, I learned from Henry Bernard, is a drug used in institutions for the mentally ill as a sex depressant. It is also a peculiarly deadly poison, 1 grain being sufficient to cause death. He was so certain that she would not return. I took a 4-wheeler to Camden Town at once. There was no answer when I knocked on the door of number 39, Hilldrop Crescent. Dr. Edward Walton Harvey was gone, and with him Elaine LeBaron. I went back to my office at Scotland Yard to do 2 things. First, I caused notices to be sent to every police station in England, Scotland, Ireland, and Wales with the descriptions of Harvey and Elaine LeBaron raising the hue and cry from the North Sea to Land's End for them. Second, I obtained the necessary warrants and sent a squad of men to Hilldrop Crescent, armed with pickaxes, shovels, and other equipment, with instructions to search the place most thoroughly. Most thoroughly, I said. I joined them. Men were in the garden, digging. Others were turning over every article of furniture in the rooms and tapping the walls. I stayed in the

0: Untidy lumber room cum coal cellar on the ground floor.
1: We've got all the coal shoveled away, sir.
0: Now, let's see. Bring pickaxes and take up that floor. Get cracking.
1: All right. George!
0: The garden was in ruins. Curious bystanders had appeared to give gratuitous advice to the sweating detective constables. I watched anxiously as one worker drove the point of a pickaxe through a water main. The landlord stood by and swore softly to himself. Nothing happened. I wondered if I had not been a trifle precipitate. Still, one can't take chances.
2: Inspector Waters!
0: That came from inside the house. I sprinted back from the garden. What is it, I called?
1: Here, sir. Found something, sir. Yes, sir. Looks like a bit of a man's shirt, sir.
0: Yes. No, more like a woman's dress.
1: I think this floor's been taken up before, sir.
0: Must have been, else how did that get down there?
1: Tell you what I think it is, sir. I think it's a pajama jacket. See? Broad stripes, gaudy like.
0: Go ahead, dig some more. Carefully now, carefully. Morgan, just run upstairs and see if the chaps up there have run across anything that matches this piece of whatever it is.
1: Yes, sir. This is wrapped around something.
0: Use your hands, not the shovel.
1: Yes, sir.
0: Steady.
1: Yes, sir. Something here, all right, sir.
0: Oh, well, what is it? Now, what do you want? Oh, did they find something upstairs? Let's have it. Here, let's compare this down there. Here, catch.
1: Got it. Matches all right, sir. Told you it was a pajama jacket, sir. These here pajama trousers matches it perfect.
0: Well, go on, dig it out. Dig it out, dig it out. Pull that stuff off it.
1: The pajama jacket, sir. Devil blame me blind.
0: What is it?
1: Looks like a side of beef, sir. And blimey, is it high.
0: The trunk of what appeared to be a human body, wrapped up in the jacket of what was apparently Harvey's pajamas. It had been efficiently, professionally dissected. It was impossible even to determine whether the body was that of a male or a female. It was removed to the pathological laboratory for examination by Henry Bernard. Back again in my own office, I received the first report on the search for Harvey and Miss LeBaron. The pressmen had discovered our activities at Hilldrop Crescent, and most of the evening papers carried articles about the missing doctor and his secretary. An excited gentleman with a hoarse voice and a green bowler hat burst into my office. He smacked the desk vigorously with a copy of the Express.
3: I knew it, sir. I knew it. I told him at the theater as soon as ever I saw the newspaper. One day there'll be a murder in that family, I said. Madame Rene was a great artist, sir, and I mourn her.
0: My dear sir, who on earth is Madame Rene?
3: She was the wife of this fiend, sir.
0: The late Mrs. Harvey.
3: Alas, I knew her well.
0: They said you had some information for her, sir.
3: My name is Ponsonby Diggs, sir. D-I-G-G-E-S. The same as the actor Dudley Diggs, although I'm no relation of his. I am a dramatic tenor, sir. I've appeared with Madame Rene at the Metropolitan, Holborn Empire, and many of the other music halls in London, as well as the Hippodrome, Manchester, and in most of the principal cities of the provinces. I am not unknown.
0: The information, sir, if you please.
3: What information, sir? Oh, yes. I have heard that viper say many and many a time, sir.
0: What viper?
3: The unspeakable Harley.
0: Dr. Harvey.
3: Oh, Harvey, indeed, yes. You are correct. I have heard him say many times that he has always been enamored of the Belgian coast as a holiday place.
0: Oh, very interesting, I'm sure. Well, thank you, Mr.
3: Diggs. At the real point of my visit, sir, only yesterday morning, perhaps even as you and your men approached Hilldrop Crescent, I saw this fiend.
0: Where?
3: In Victoria Station, sir. Oh, no. But bear with me, I beg you. The boat train for Folkestone leaves from Victoria Station.
0: Folkestone?
3: The port for Antwerp, my dear sir.
0: Information at once was transmitted to the Belgian police. It was a mystery to us how they could have left England, but this was too good a lead to be ignored. Later in the day, information reached us from the police at Folkestone that a man answering to the description of Harvey had been seen by a railway porter, and again by a news vendor who recognized him from his photograph in a newspaper. Elaine LeBaron had not been seen. I visited Henry Bernard, the pathologist, in his laboratory.
4: No, Inspector Waters. I'm still unable to determine the sex of the body you found. The fellow who did it was a very good technician. The merest shell of a body.
0: Looks like a doctor's work.
4: Certainly someone with a considerable knowledge of anatomy. Very workmanlike.
0: No identification, possibly.
4: Well, we shall see. I will say that identification will be most difficult, but I have only just started.
0: Yes.
4: I did discover one thing which I hope will be of help.
0: What's that, sir?
4: I found 2.7 grains of hyoscine hydrobromide in the remains.
5: Message from the Belgian police at Antwerp.
6: Industriously searching city for trace of fugitives, but no results as yet. Have placed special attention to all transatlantic steamships sailing from this port and hope to report progress in course of hours. Rely on us.
0: I hadn't thought of that. Certainly they go further away from Antwerp. Harvey was an American after all. If he could escape to America, we might never find him. I must stop up that hole. Many ships at sea are already equipped with the wireless telegraph, I remembered, and instanter caused messages to be flashed out to all. To all of them, with special reference to ships sailing from Antwerp, warning them to be on the alert for Harvey and LeBaron. Another message came from Antwerp.
6: Your Dr. Harvey, seen and positively identified by former patient of his now living in Antwerp. Girl was not with him. Sending you further details.
0: I spoke with Henry Bernard again.
4: I'm coming along, Waters. Found the evidence of the poison, and I shall identify her for you. Find out for me whether the woman ever had an appendectomy.
0: Oh, what, sir?
4: An appendicitis operation that left a scar on her belly.
0: I found out. She had. I told Bernard, who grunted. Nothing more from Antwerp. Where was the girl, I thought? Had Harvey murdered her, too? Ruefully, I thought we don't even know for certain that he murdered his wife. What we wanted was Harvey.
5: Experience of Captain Horatio Sowerby, RNVR, master of the steamship Claverhouse, Antwerp for Halifax, Nova Scotia.
7: As we moved on the river Scheldt to the sea on the start of our voyage, I stood on the bridge with the pilot. Few passengers were on deck, it being a very dismal day. However, as I glanced down at the bows, I observed two men standing on the main deck of the forepeak. My attention was directed to them by the fact that they seemed to be holding hands. I was astonished to observe that the younger one placed his arm about the other in a most affectionate fashion. I'll have a little talk with those two, I said to myself. They walked back to their cabin, arm in arm, as I watched them, unobserved.
5: Message from the Antwerp police.
6: Unable to discover any trace other than the one reported of fugitives Harvey and LeBaron. Cannot find any indication they may have sailed for America. Shall we continue our search?
0: I talked again with Henry Bernard.
4: I'll tell you when I find out, Waters. See this fragment of skin?
0: Yes.
4: If I can prove to a jury that that is an appendicitis scar and not a fold in the skin caused after death, we shall pretty well have identified her.
0: Can you do it, sir?
4: I don't know.
5: Continuing the experience of Captain Horatio Sowerby.
7: I made it a point to speak to those two I had discovered holding hands.
8: Pleased to meet you, Captain, sir. This young man is my boy. I'm taking him on a sea voyage for his health. Very delicate.
7: Your son, sir?
8: Eh? Oh, yes.
7: You don't look like your father, young man.
8: Don't try to talk, son. That's a very bad case of laryngitis, Captain. Very painful, dangerous for him to try to talk.
7: I see. You're a doctor, sir.
8: Me? Oh, no.
7: Well, I hope you enjoy your trip. And you, young sir, I hope it'll do you a lot of good.
8: Thank you, Captain, for both of us. I think we'd better go to our cabin now, hadn't we, Sammy?
7: There's something queer about that, I thought as they walked away. Not hand in hand this time. The wind blew the boy's coat away from his body. That's when I saw his trousers. The back of them had been ripped down the seam and fastened together again. Under the coat, with safety pins, to make them wider. Extraordinary, I said to myself. I turned away to go to my cabin. The boy had left his hat on the table. I picked it up. The sweatband had been stuffed with paper to make it much smaller than its actual size. Then I recalled the boy's startlingly crude haircut, as if it had been done by an amateur. Ha-ha, I said to myself. That boy's a woman. When I got back to my cabin, there was the wireless message from Scotland Yard.
0: I was sitting at my desk again, seriously considering going to Antwerp myself. After all, I'd seen both Harvey and the girl. I should be able to recognize them if I saw them again. Then the door opened, and a constable brought in the wireless message.
9: Inspector James Waters, Scotland Yard. Leave your man, Harvey, and the woman LeBaron to be passengers on my vessel bound for Halifax. Woman disguised as boy. Please, Wallace, additional information to aid identification. Sowerby, Master, SS Clubhouse.
0: They've got away. To add to my woes, Henry Bernard came cheerfully into my office.
4: I've got it, Waters.
0: What?
4: That's definitely an appendicitis scar.
0: Too late now.
10: What's the matter, old boy? You sick?
0: I'm dead.
10: Well, I thought you'd be delighted. I can prove that it's a scar, all right. And we can demonstrate to a jury that the body can't be anybody else but Mrs. Harvey. And with that hyacinth I found in the body...
0: It's no good. They'll be in America in a few days, and then who can tell where they'll go? We've been had.
10: Not necessarily.
0: How do you mean?
10: When did they leave?
0: The day before yesterday.
10: You're on the telephone here, aren't you?
0: What good does that do?
10: What ship are they on?
0: Claverhouse for Halifax. Where are you going?
10: Listen. Are you there? Hello, hello. Are you there? I say, this is Henry Bernard here. Now, listen to me carefully. I want you to find out for me at once whether there's any ship sailing for Halifax that will arrive there before a ship called the, what's the name, Waters?
0: Claverhouse.
10: A ship called the Claverhouse just sailed from Antwerp gets there. All right, do you understand?
0: There was one. That afternoon, the steamship Morgiana, due in Halifax 40 hours before the Claverhouse, barring acts of God. I got aboard somehow, leaving messages to be sent to Captain Sowerby and asking him to wireless me on the Morgiana. I'm not a good sailor. It was a bad time of the year for the North Atlantic, and Captain Sowerby's wireless was working quite well.
9: Waters, SS Morgiana. Has Harvey Moustache. Sowerby, Master, SS Clubhouse.
0: I said no.
9: Waters, SS Morgiana. What color is Ellen LeBaron's hair? Sowerby, Master, SS Clubhouse.
0: Blonde, I said.
9: Water, SS Morgiana. Stewardess discovers woman's garments in cabin of Harvey. Sowerby, Master, SS Clubhouse.
0: Good, I said.
9: Waters, SS Morgiana. They are seasick. Sowerby, Master, SS Clubhouse.
0: So am I seasick, I said.
9: Waters, SS Morgiana. You will pass us at 7 bells tonight. They are still unsuspicious. I'm practically certain they are the ones you want. Sowerby, Master, SS Clubhouse.
0: Practically certain, I said. But there I was 2 mornings later in Halifax. The news had leaked out. Perhaps I shouldn't say leaked. Practically everyone in the world except the man and woman on the Claverhouse had heard of it. The pressmen were in Halifax, some 40 strong. As the Claverhouse dropped anchor at quarantine, we all crowded aboard the pilot boat. I went over to the Claverhouse in a rowing boat with the pilot. Captain Sowerby met me at the Jacob's Ladder.
7: Sir, in their cabin, Inspector.
0: Where?
11: Come along, please.
0: A few curious passengers stared at me as I followed him to the cabin door.
11: This one.
12: That you, Stewart?
11: It's
7: Captain Sowerby, sir.
12: Just a minute, please. Come in.
8: Well, we made it after all, didn't...
11: Well?
0: That isn't them.
8: I recognize you, Inspector Waters. Oh, stop it, darling. We didn't make it after all. I... don't know how you got here, Inspector, but I'm ready, I guess, eh? You won't have to take her, will you?
0: Edward Walton Harvey and Elaine LeBaron, I arrest you both for the willful murder of Cora Harvey. I warn you that anything you say will be taken down in writing and may be used in evidence. Come, gentlemen, while the lady changes her clothes. Harvey had grown a heavy mustache and had changed so much in the few days of flight that it was difficult to recognize him, which had given me that awful moment when I first saw them. Elaine LeBaron was never brought to trial, there being scant evidence that she had played any part in the murder other than that of the other woman. Harvey was tried at Old Bailey, and after a bitter battle opposing medical men, which was won by the brilliant testimony of Henry Bernard, he was found guilty and was hanged. a scant 6 months after he had committed the crime.

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Fort Laramie, starring Raymond Burr as Captain Lee Quince. Specially transcribed tales of the dark and tragic ground of the wild frontier, the saga of fighting men who rode the rim of empire, and the dramatic story of Lee Quince, Captain of Cavalry.

0: Lieutenant Syberts reporting as ordered, Captain.
1: Oh, yes, Mr. Syberts. I have a special detail for you.
0: Yes, sir?
1: We've received a report there's a band of Brule Sioux camped in the North Fork near White Butte. I want you to ride out and see what they're up to.
0: Yes, sir.
1: They're too close to the Bozeman Trail. Better take a scout with you. I suggest Dan Tolliver.
0: I prefer Pete Hazen, sir.
1: Oh? Why?
0: I don't care for Tolliver.
1: He's the best scout on the post.
0: He's a squaw man.
1: You've still got a lot to learn about the West, Mr. Syberts. I suggest you might find old Dan Tolliver a very valuable teacher.
0: Yes, sir.

0: Yes, sirree, son. I come out to these parts when I was a lot younger than you. Mighty lot younger. Nothing on my cheeks but peach fuzz.
1: Must have been rugged in those days.
0: Rugged? Why, son, there weren't a town or village twixt St. Joe on the Missouri and Monterey on the Pacific. Man had room to breathe. Now look at it. Immigrants pushing west every year, filling the plains with dust and damnation. I can't say I blame the Indians for being a mite put out about it.
1: I'd expect you to look at it their way.
0: What are you signifying by that, son?
1: Well, I understand you've been closer to the Indians than some of us.
0: Well, so I have, in a manner of speaking. Lived amongst them off and on for many a year. Fine people. Decent people.
1: I saw how decent they were up on the Powder River. Man doesn't look very pretty after they've been decent to him.
0: What part of the states you call home, son?
1: Pennsylvania.
0: Mm-hmm. Well, how'd you feel if all of a sudden a lot of people started crowding into your hometown? Moving on to the streets you live in. Moving right square into your house, maybe. What'd you do?
1: Well, I don't know.
0: Well, I know. You'd throw them out, that's what. Well, this whole prairie belongs to the Indian. Yes, sir. It's his home. And he feels about it just the same way as you do about your home.
1: It isn't the same thing.
0: Well, it might seem the same to an Indian.
1: That's ridiculous.
0: Wait a minute.
1: What is it?
0: Indian.
1: Where?
0: Down there in that draw.
1: Oh, yeah. Hey, his horse is bucking.
0: Yeah.
1: Look.
0: Well, first time I ever knowed an Indian to get thrown off his horse. Let's go.

0: Rattlesnake. He's going to strike. That's why her horse threw her.
1: Well, that snake ain't going to be much use no more.
0: Better get a tourniquet on that leg before the poison starts moving.
1: Well, you could use your revolver lanyard.
0: Oh, sure. Tell her not to be afraid. Tell her we'll take care of her.
2: I understand you.
0: Oh, well. It's got the blood stopped. Now, I'm going to have to cut your leg so I can suck out the poison. I'll try not to hurt you.
1: She's fainted.
0: It's just as well. I had to make sure to get all that poison out.
1: That Indian blood taste any different from regular blood?
0: What are you talking about? Blood's blood.
1: That's what I've been talking about.
0: Help me get her over to my horse.
1: Where are you taking her?
0: Back to the fort.
1: Well, you think that's smart?
0: We can't leave her out here. She needs a doctor's care.
1: Well, we could try to find her people's camp.
0: And leave her with them to die of blood poisoning?
1: She's only an Indian, son.
0: All right, Tolliver, that's enough. Let's get our horses. It's a long ride back to the fort.

0: What you've done may have serious consequences, Mr. Syberts.
1: What else could I do, sir?
0: Do look, from the Indians' point of view, you've kidnapped one of their women.
2: Well, I suggested we ought to find her village, Captain, but the lieutenant said bring her here.
0: We can only hope they didn't see you.
2: And that's doubtful. Her pony bolted, and when it gets back to camp without her, there'll be a devil to pay. She ain't no ordinary squaw.
1: What do you mean?
0: By the look of her clothes and the way she wears her hair, she could be the daughter of a chief. Lieutenant Syberts, we're here to keep the peace, not to commit overt acts of hostility.
1: It was only an act of simple Christian charity.
0: Lieutenant, you'll form a detail at once and return that girl to her people.
1: But, sir, the doctor says she's got to stay in bed for at least a couple of days.
3: Corporal of the guard, sir.
0: Well?
3: Post number 3 reports a party of Indians riding toward the main gate.
0: How many?
3: 50 or 60 of them, sir.
0: What do you think, Dan?
2: My guess is to come to parley.
1: If you're right.
0: Let's see what they want.
1: I suppose that's the chief riding in alone.
0: It's Spotted Tail. He's always been friendly.
2: Well, he ain't dressed up friendly today, Captain. Every scalp he ever took dangling in his belt.
1: Shall I fall in the company, Captain?
0: Don't move, Syberts. Greetings, friend. The soldiers of the Great White Father are honored by the visit of the mighty Spotted Tail.
4: The soldiers of the Great White Father say one thing, do another. Say want peace, steal land, shoot buffalo, call it peace. Now steal Indian woman, steal daughter of Spotted Tail.
0: Your daughter was not stolen, Spotted Tail. She was hurt. This officer brought her here so the doctor could help her.
4: Where is Awapa, my daughter?
0: She is in the hospital. I'll take you to her.

0: is true, my father. White soldier, help me.
1: Why? Why, enemy of Indian, save Indian life?
2: We do not want to be your enemy, Spotted Tail. We want peace.
1: I hear this many times before.
3: I'm sorry, Captain, but you'll have to go now.
2: Come, Spotted Tail. Ahuapa must rest.
1: Not leave. Daughter belong to her people. I take.
3: But she can't be moved.
1: I move.
0: No, my father. I do as white doctor say.
1: You come to the lodge of your father.
3: Captain, I can't be responsible.
2: Spotted Tail, hear me. Ahuapa will live. She will be well in a few days. If you move her now, she may die.
1: Sioux medicine man make my daughter well.
2: Spotted Tail, you can pitch your lodge outside the fort until Ahuapa is well again. You can see her every day.
1: Spotted Tail, not agency Indian, is warrior. Must hunt.
2: You can hunt around here. There's plenty of game.
1: White soldier keep daughter of Spotted Tail in prison.
0: My father, wise chief. He know this no prison. Is hospital. These no enemy. They friend. Ahuapa here. Ahuapa stay here.
1: Aye then. Be it so.

0: Well, Mr. Seibert, your little adventure didn't turn out so badly after all.
1: No, sir.
0: But I don't advocate rescuing Indian maidens in distress as a substitute for military duties.
1: No, sir, only...
0: Only what?
1: Had the captain been in my place, I feel sure he would have done the same thing.
0: Oh?
1: Yes, sir.
0: Maybe so. She's a spunky little baggage. You, going over to the quarters?
1: As a matter of fact, sir, I thought maybe I'd drop in at the hospital here.
0: I see. Well, good luck, Mr. Seibert.
1: Thank you, sir. Morning, Doctor.
2: Oh, Lieutenant Seibert.
1: How's your patient this morning?
2: Well, now, I have more than one, Lieutenant.
1: How is she?
2: Well, now, by a curious coincidence, she was inquiring about you this morning.
1: About me?
2: Yes. She asked me to send for you.
1: Why?
2: Why don't you ask her? She's quite well enough to talk to now.
1: Thanks, Doctor. Morning, ma'am.
3: Now is good.
1: You feeling better?
3: A pain all gone.
1: That's fine.
3: Ahoapa, all life to Lieutenant. Ahoapa, belong, Lieutenant.
1: I beg your pardon?
3: How else Ahoapa show thanks?
1: By getting well quickly.
3: Is not enough.
1: It's all the thanks I need.
3: He's strange.
1: What is strange, Ahuapa?
3: White man? Indian? Both men. White men think different.
1: That's because we've been taught differently.
3: Ahuapa like way white man think. You teach Ahuapa think this way?
1: That's quite a large order.
3: But you do. First you teach Ahuapa speak white man tongue.
1: You speak English very well.
3: Not good, Ahuapa think. You teach better.
1: I'll be glad to try.
3: Good. You begin now.
1: I don't know where to begin.
3: How does Lieutenant call himself? Me, Ahuapa. What Lieutenant?
1: Oh, my name is Seibert's. Richard Seibert's.
3: Richard. Good. See? Ahuapa learn first important English word.

0: Mr. Syberts?
1: Sir?
0: Mrs. Syberts, I may be mistaken, but I don't believe I saw any change in the order of the day.
1: I beg pardon, sir?
0: Since when have sash and plume been indicated as proper dress for the officer in charge of guard mount?
1: Oh, well, it isn't, sir, but I thought it might be good for the morale.
0: The morale of whom?
1: Why, the men, sir, naturally.
0: How's that, Lieutenant?
1: Well, sir, it also occurred to me that it might make a good impression on the Indians around the post. They put a lot of stock in their own headdresses and ceremonial regalia. I thought it might be a good idea to show them what our dress uniform looks like.
0: Lieutenant Syberts, the only Indian who witnessed this guard mount was Ahuapa.
1: I'd noticed that, sir.
0: And had you noticed that each time you are the officer of the day, she is here on the parade ground to watch you change the guard?
1: Well, sir, I guess she's interested in soldiers, sir.
0: Soldiers? Or a certain soldier?
1: I wouldn't know, sir.
0: I believe you're off duty now.
1: Yes, sir?
0: Then, Lieutenant, I suggest you shouldn't keep the lady waiting.
1: Yes, sir. Thank you, sir.

0: It always makes me a little sad to see such a sunset. So beautiful.
1: My people say they not wish to die. And each evening, Great Spirit must fight with it until it died bloody death. And only when it scalped will night come. Warrior may sleep, gain strength to meet new day.
0: My people say the sun is a handsome god who rides across the sky in a golden chariot, forever chasing the beautiful goddess who is the moon.
1: And does he ever catch her?
0: Never.
1: He's sad story. He should catch her.
0: He can't. For he belongs to the day and she to the night.
1: But if he did catch her, what would happen?
0: Who knows? So great is their love, perhaps the heavens would burst into blinding flame, consuming everything.
1: Oh, yes. But he would have caught her.
0: Yes, he would have caught her.
1: He gone now, your handsome sun god. Gone over edge of world. Great Spirit has killed him.
0: Oh, no. He's not dead. Look over in the east. The moon goddess comes following after.
1: Richard?
0: Yes?
1: I am that moon goddess. You are that god of sun. And I follow you always. And never may I catch you.
0: No. No, I won't run away over the edge of the world like the sun. I'll stay here with you. Always. Always.
1: You're not afraid of blinding flame that consume everything?
0: I'm not afraid.
1: Then I'm not afraid.

0: Good evening, Lieutenant Syberts.
1: Hello, Piney.
0: You want a little rye?
1: No, thanks. I'm looking for Captain Quince. Has he been in?
0: No, I haven't seen him all evening.
2: Well. Hello there, son.
1: Hello, Dan.
2: How about you and me having a little drink?
1: No, thanks.
2: Oh, come on now. That ain't very sociable. Seems how you and me got a lot in common.
1: What do you mean?
2: Oh, you know what I mean.
1: If you'll pardon me, Mr. Tolliver.
2: Wait, what's your hurry, son?
1: I'm sorry.
2: Oh, now, wait now. Nothing like a pretty little squaw to change a man's mind about Indians, is there, son?
1: You filthy, mighty...
2: Oh, now, son, now wait. There's no cause to get your dander up. I was just a... Eddie!
3: Now, what's this all about?
2: Captain Quince, you ought to take better care of this young man of yours. He seems mighty touchy.
3: Mr. Syberts, you're aware of the regulations covering the conduct of officers in uniform?
1: Yes, sir, only...
3: You'll consider yourself confined to quarters until further notice.
1: Yes, sir.

0: Captain Quinn's reporting, sir.
1: Well, good morning, Lee. I hear you refereed a little scuffle over at the Sutler's last night.
0: Why, yes, sir.
1: One of our officers fighting a civilian.
0: Well, Major Daggett, as far as I can see, he was provoked.
1: Did Dan Tolliver attack him?
0: No, sir. Tolliver was taunting him about the Indian girl.
1: Seibert's in love with her?
0: Apparently.
1: Well, his love affair will have to wait. We've got more important things to worry about. That's why I sent for you.
0: Yes, sir.
1: Just got a dispatch from Fort Kearney. Some idiot Kansas militia outfit attacked a Cheyenne village last week.
0: But we have a treaty. We're at peace with the Cheyenne.
1: Apparently it didn't mean a thing to those brave civilian soldiers. They attacked without warning or provocation. Massacred every man, woman, and child in the village. Come in.
2: I beg pardon, sir.
1: Yes, Sergeant. What is it?
2: The Indians have pulled out. They was there last night, but this morning there ain't a single teepee down by the river. Just a couple of stray dogs.
1: They got the news quicker than we did.
0: They always do.
1: A party of Cheyenne is killed and the Sioux take to the warpath. We may have a general uprising on our hands. Have your company ready to move out in half an hour, Captain.
0: Yes, sir.

0: for daughter of chief to be tied like prisoner.
1: It is not good for daughter of chief to refuse to follow her people to war.
0: We are now many marches from white man. Untie me now. I shall stay with my people.
1: It is good. You will get well in your mind now. The white man medicine make your body well, but your mind sick. You will be well now.
0: There is much good about white man.
1: He killed our people.
0: Not white man at Fort Laramie. It was others. And it was not our people who were killed. It was the Cheyenne. We at peace with white man at Fort Laramie.
1: White man is white man. Indian is Indian.
0: And soon white man will kill us all if we not make peace with him.
1: Then we will die brave in battle, not drunk on reservation.
0: You will. Warrior will. But what of women? What of me?
1: For many moon, Dark Elk won you for his wife. Marry him and have many babies.
0: I will remain with my people as long as I live. That I promise. But I will never marry Dark Elk or any other Indian.

0: Another glass of punch, Major? Captain Quinn?
1: No, thank you, Mrs. Davenport.
2: On Christmas Eve? Why not? Thank you. Well, Merry Christmas, Lee.
1: Merry Christmas, Major.
2: Hey, where's young Seibert? Thought the doctor was letting him out of the hospital at last.
1: He'll be along presently. Major, I've a suggestion to make, if I may.
2: Sure, go ahead, Lee.
1: This has been a bad winter so far. It looks like it's going to be worse. The Indians are, well, they're bound to feel it. Game is scarce. They haven't the advantages of the treaty supplies we were furnishing them before they took the war path.
2: What's your suggestion, Lee?
1: Call them in for a peace parley as soon as the snows melt, say April 1st. Maybe we can end this useless bloodshed.
2: Maybe, but I don't think they'll come.
1: Why not?
2: After that massacre in Kansas last summer, they won't forget. I can't say as I blame them.
1: Worth a try, isn't it, sir?
2: Certainly, anything's worth a try.
3: Good evening, sir.
2: Evening.
1: Oh, Lieutenant, how's the arm?
3: Doctor says it's going to be all right, sir.
1: Lucky you didn't lose it. You should have seen it, Major. Arrow cracked the bone, pinned his arm against his side. It's a miracle he's alive.
2: I know. Those were Spotted Tails warriors, Lieutenant?
3: Yes, sir.
2: Any idea who got you?
3: Yes, sir. A warrior named Dark Elk. He was after my scalp. I shot him.
2: That change your opinion of Indians, Lieutenant?
3: No, sir. They're a fine race of people, sir.
2: Come in.
3: Beg pardon, sir.
2: Yes, Lieutenant. What is it?
3: Party of Indians approaching the post, sir.
4: War party?
3: No, sir. Women and children along with the braves.
2: Yeah, maybe we'll have a peace parley after all. Let's go out and meet them. Oh, where's Captain Quince?
3: Right outside, sir.
1: Major, it's Spotted Tail.
2: I see it is.
5: Soldiers of the great White Father.
2: Greetings, brave Spotted Tail.
5: I come in peace and in sorrow.
2: What sorrows, the mighty chief of the Sioux?
5: My daughter, Awapa, has gone beyond the sunset to join the Great Spirit.
3: She's dead?
2: The soldiers of the great White Father join in the sorrow of Spotted Tail.
5: The winter was long and cold. There was little to eat. A fever came to Awapa and would not leave her until at last she left me forever. But before she fell into long sleep, she asked two favors. One I can grant, the other I must ask of you.
2: And what are those favors, Spotted Tail?
5: She asked me to make peace with a white man. I have come to make peace.
2: It is good, Spotted Tail. And what is the favor you must ask of me?
5: Awapa, love white man. Awapa, say if she cannot be with white man in life, then she wished to be with him in death. Awapa asked to be buried at Fort Laramie.
2: It shall be done. Captain Quince?
1: Yes, sir?
2: Would you be good enough to assign a funeral detail? Full military honors.
1: Yes, sir. Lieutenant Seibert? Lieutenant Seibert!
3: Sir.
1: Take charge of the detail.
3: Yes, sir.

Fort Laramie is produced and directed by Norman MacDonald and stars Raymond Burr as Lee Quince, Captain of Cavalry, with Vic Perrin as Sergeant Gorse. The script was specially written for Fort Laramie by William N. Robeson, with sound patterns by Bill James and Ray Kemper. Musical supervision by Amerigo Marino. Featured in the cast were Harry Bartell, Jack Moyles, Lillian Bayef, Ralph Moody, John Daner, John Stevenson, and Don Diamond.

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0: Kellogg, the greatest name in cereals, presents
1: Wild Bill Hickok! Hiya, folks. Hold on to your hats and pass those Kellogg Pep Wheat Flakes. Because here comes Guy Madison as Wild Bill Hickok and his pal Jingles, which is me, Andy Devine. We got another rootin' tootin' Wild Bill Hickok adventure story for you from the whole wheat cereal that's Melba toasted for richer flavor, extra crispness.
0: Today, Kellogg's Pep Wheat Flakes, the world's only Melba toasted whole wheat cereal, brings you Wild Bill Hickok, transcribed in Hollywood and starring Guy Madison as Wild Bill and Andy Devine as his pal Jingles. In just 30 seconds, you'll hear the exciting story, A Little Lady in Distress. Swell-looking, sweet-riding, lightweight Monarch bikes. 1,000 of them will be given away in Kellogg's Pep Bike Contest. And you can be one of the boys and girls who'll win one of these new Monarch bikes. Bikes with features like lightweight saddle seats for smooth, comfortable riding, 3-speed gear shifts for easy pedaling and extra speed. And in a few minutes, I'll tell you how you can win one of these Monarch bikes. The fact that anyone could turn to Wild Bill Hickok and his big deputy Jingles expecting to find help multiplied their adventures. Wild Bill was away and Jingles was holding down the Santa Fe office the day one of their toughest fights started shaping up from a very polite request from a little lady in

0: Please, mister, wake up. 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Oh, he doesn't hear me. Mr. Tips, I guess you'll just have to wake him up. Just give him a polite little push, Mr. Tips. It's the only way. Not that hard.
1: Hey.
0: Well, that's enough, Mr. Tips. Good afternoon, sir.
1: Good afternoon? What's good about it? Oh, excuse me.
0: I'm very sorry to disturb you, but Mr. Tips and I have come a long way.
1: You've come a long way? From where, little lady?
0: From the ranch. My name is Mary Beth. Mary, like in Merry Christmas.
1: Mm-hmm.
0: And Beth, like the caboose on Elizabeth. See?
1: Caboose. That's cute.
0: And I'd like for you to meet my friend, Mr. Tips.
1: Well, all right. Bring him in.
0: He's in. Say hello, Mr. Tips.
1: Oh, howdy. Hey, what's that billy goat doing in this office? Now, you looky here, young lady. Wild Bill Hickok wouldn't like that one little bit.
0: Oh, Mr. Tips is a perfect gentleman.
1: No, he ain't. Now, the way he pushed me out of that chair was downright rude.
0: He did it because I asked him to. What? I have to talk to you, but I don't know your name.
1: Well, I'm called Jingles.
0: You are?
1: Yeah.
0: But I don't hear you.
1: I said I'm called Jingles. Is that better?
0: I mean, I don't hear you jingle.
1: Oh, well, I'll try and fix that for you later. What'd you come to the United States Marshal's office for?
0: Because Mother always said an officer of the law was there to help children. So I came to see Wild Bill.
1: Oh, I see. You got troubles, huh? Your dolly broke or something? Oh, I know. You got lost. You want me to take you home, huh?
0: No, I ran away.
1: Now, hold on. You can't do that.
0: But I did. I've been meaning to for a long time.
1: Oh.
0: Now I've done it, and of course I couldn't go back.
1: Oh, no, of course not. Why not?
0: Oh, there's someone coming. Don't let them take me.
1: Uh-oh, that's just Bill. Now, holy jumping bullfrogs, that goat's still in here. Now, Bill, I didn't do it. Now, Mr. Tips is a very nice gentleman. Honest he is.
2: Didn't do what, Jingles? And who's Mr. Tips?
1: He just said howdy.
2: Jingles, I've told you before, we can't have animals in the office. Oh. I know you like pets, but... Hey, wait a minute. Who's that hiding behind you?
0: I wasn't exactly hiding, Mr. Hickok. Not exactly.
1: Bill, this is Mary Beth. Mary like in Merry Christmas and Beth like the caboose of Elizabeth. And Bill, she ran away from home and she's scared to death of somebody.
2: Scared?

0: Inside, you big ox. Now, Mary Beth, you're coming straight home. Jode? Jode, you come in here and get your daughter.
1: Why, you found her. Mary Beth, honey, why'd you run away? I've been worried stiff.
2: Well, Jode, so this is your little girl.
1: What's going on here?
3: Daddy, I don't want to go back. Can't we go away someplace?
0: Oh, stop that nonsense. Pick her up, Jode, and bring her along.
1: I agree with you, Mr. Tips, exactly.
0: What's that? Are you trying to make a monkey out of me, you big ape?
1: No, ma'am.
2: Easy, Jingles. Jody, you got some trouble. Maybe Jingles and I could help you out. Care to tell us about it?
1: Well, Bill, I reckon...
0: He's got nothing to say. We wasted enough time looking for Mary Beth. Come on, let's get back home.
3: I don't want to go.
1: I'm sorry about all this, Bill. Come along, Mary Beth.
0: Jody, you coming?
1: Yes, Cora. Bill, forget all about this. Well, that ain't likely.
2: You act like you've got trouble, Jode.
1: Things ain't been the same since Polly died, but there ain't nothing you can do.
0: Jode!
1: I'm coming, Cora. Just forget all about it, Bill. It's best that way. Come on, Mary Beth.
3: I don't want to go back with her.
1: Everything's gonna be all right, honey. Well, I'll be a muddle-headed salamander. Bill, what do you make of all this?
2: I don't know what to make of it yet, Jingles. But it's a cinch there's trouble at the Jode Thompson ranch.
1: Yeah, Jode was sure scared of something, and so was little Mary Beth. Wonder what that woman Cora's got to do with it.
2: Jingles, you know Jode Thompson's not one to scare easy. Whatever's making him gun-shy is something big. I figure we better ride out there and give him a hand.

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0: It was late in the afternoon when Wild Bill Hickok and Jingles rode up to the Thompson Ranch house, bent on learning why little Mary Beth had come to ask their help.
2: Well, Jingles, now maybe we find out something. Who have we got?
3: Good, Jugger. Yeah, Bill, and I sure hope it ain't nothing serious.
2: Hold it, buddy. Hey, that sounds like a row inside the house.
3: Sure does, Bill. What? Bill, there's trouble in here.
2: Come on, partner.
4: Oh, no, you don't, Marshal. Stop right there, both of you.
3: Bill, she's got a gun.
5: You get out of the way. You're not my auntie.
2: I'd like for you to stand aside, ma'am.
4: Well, I'm not a goner. This is a private matter, and you have to have a warrant out of this house.
3: Now, if she ain't the cantankerous one, who's fighting him there?
4: It's none of your business.
5: It's my daddy and a big, mean man called Bart something.
4: Oh, you shut up, you little... Come on in the house.
5: I won't. I'm staying right here between Wild Bill and Jingles. Oh. Mr. Tips! Mr. Tips! Make her let us in, Mr. Tips.
4: Will you get that goat out of here?
2: Grab him, Jingles.
3: Come here, you. Now you just hold on a minute, Mr. Tips.
2: I'll have to take that gun, ma'am.
4: Oh, no, I'll shoot.
2: Now, we'll see what this is all about.
5: Bart, look out!
6: You keep out of this, Hickok.
3: Bill, it's Joe's name.

0: Neighbor, Bart Bayless.
1: Now hold up, Bart. What's this all about?
2: You meddling maverick, I'll teach you to keep out of things that don't concern you.
0: Billy's coming for you.
1: You're right ambitious, mister.
2: I can take care of you, all right?
1: We'll see about that, Bayless.
0: Oh! Attaboy, Bill. Now maybe you'll slow down and talk a little.
3: Oh, Daddy, are you all right?
4: Yeah, honey.
3: Get out of here, Hiccup. Get out of here, do you hear me?
2: Stop yelling, Cora. If you hadn't let Mary Beth get away, Hickok wouldn't be here in the first place.
3: Don't you talk to me like that, Bart Bayless.
1: All right, hold it, Jude, too. Jude, what's this all about?
2: You better watch what you say, Jude.
0: Don't pay any attention to this coyote, Jude. You tell us what's on your mind.
4: It's nothing, Jingles. Just a personal misunderstanding, Wild Bill. I'd consider it a favor if you'd head back to town and forget all about it.
0: Well, now that's going to be right hard to do.
2: You'd better listen to him, Hickok. You heard him. It's none of your business.
3: I'll tell you, Wild Bill. Aunt Cora's sweet on Mr. Bayless, and they're trying to get Daddy to give up part of
2: it. Shut her up, Cora.
3: Oh, that's enough part of you, young lady. You're going to bed.
4: No, don't hurt her.
2: She ain't going to get hurt. Not as long as you do what I say. Now tell this meddling star pecker to get out of here.
4: Please go, Bill. Believe me, it's better that way.
0: Well, we ain't going to do it, Jode. Are we, Bill?
1: We got no choice, Jingles. If Joe doesn't want our help, we got no right to interfere. Come on, partner.
0: Oh.
2: Yeah, get going. And if you know what's good for you and Joe Thompson, too, you'll ride around this ranch from now on like it was.

0: Bill, I thought you said we was going back to town, but we ain't done nothing but double back to the Thompson place.
1: Oh, Buckshot. That's right, Jingles. It's dark now, and they can't see us.
0: Well, we can see the ranch house from here.
1: Yeah, and I mean to keep an eye on it.
0: But what are we waiting for, Bill? You expecting something to happen?
1: I just want to be around if it does, Jingles.
0: Well, then, while we're waiting, will you please tell me what's going on in there? Or have you figured it out yet?
1: Well, it looks this way to me, partner.
0: Now, just wait a minute till I get comfortable, Bill. Oh, there, that's fine. Now, go ahead, Bill.
1: All right. There's some connection between Cora and Bart Baylor.
0: Yeah, you know, Mary Beth said she was sweet on him, but she looks downright sour to me.
1: Yeah, I agree. And Mary Beth also started to say that Bart and Cora were trying to make Joe give up part of his... Then they stopped her, remember?
0: Yeah. Part of his what, I want to know.
1: Part of his land is my guess.
0: But why?
1: Well, let that wait. Bart and Cora have Joe scared. Why?
0: Well, he's afraid they might hurt little Mary Beth.
1: Mm-hmm, that figures.
0: Hey, you forgot something.
1: What's that?
0: Well, Mary Beth said something else to Cora. She said, "You're not my auntie."
1: Jingles, that's it.
0: It is? You mean I thought of something?
1: You sure did.
0: Good.
1: When Joad's wife died, it was Bart Bayless that found Joad's long-lost sister, wasn't it?
0: Yeah. Joad hadn't seen her since they was kids. She came to live with him right away. Bill, there's that goat, Mr. Tips. He'll give us away, sure, if he comes over here.
1: Quiet, Jingles.
0: Scat, goat. Now, shoot. Go on away. Quit butting in all the time.
1: Quiet, Jingles, and leave him alone.
2: Mr. Tips!
0: Bill, that's Mary Beth. Oh, shut up.
2: Mr. Tips, you shouldn't run away. We've got to help Daddy. Oh, who are you?
0: It's all right, honey. It's just Jingles and Wild Bill.
2: Oh, you came back. Wild Bill, they've locked Daddy in the storm cellar and they've gone away.
1: Is your daddy all right, Mary Beth?
2: Yes, but he can't get out.
0: You say Bart Bayless and Carl left?
2: Yes, they rode over to Mr. Bayless' ranch to get some papers. And they said if Daddy didn't sign them, they'd hurt him.
1: Come on, Jingles. We'll get him out of that storm cellar right now.

0: You and your ideas, Bart Bayless, making me pose as Joe Thompson's long-lost sister. Huh? Now look at the mess you got us into with Wild Bill Hickok.
1: Hickok ain't gonna do nothing. Joe's told him, didn't he?
0: Wild Bill's not one to give up that easy. Wouldn't be surprised if he was outside that window right now.
1: I wish he was. I'd blast his boots off him.
0: How do you think you're gonna get away with this?
1: I'll tell you. I'm taking this paper back, and Joe's gonna sign it. And when he does, that ranch belongs to us, and all the gold that's on it.
0: A lot of good that'll do us. What do you think Joe's gonna do?
1: He's gonna rest in peace about 6 feet under, that's what. Now, don't worry. I got that all figured out.
0: Sounds crazy to me.
1: I don't care what it sounds like to you. You're gonna do what I say, you hear?
0: What about the kid?
1: I got that figured out, too. We'll send her back to her real Aunt Cora in Philadelphia. Yeah, I made sure to find out where she was before I started this scheme. I'm not so dumb.
0: Well, I hope you know what you're doing. You know, they can hang you for this.
1: Nobody's hanging nobody. Now stop your complaining. When Jode signs this paper and we get rid of him, we'll be on Easy Street for life. And if Hickok gets in my way, he'll be the deadest marshal west of Abilene.

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3: While Bart and Cora headed back for the Thompson Ranch, Wild Bill Hickok and Jingles were trying to free Joad Thompson from the storm cellar.
4: Bill, we can't unlock that thing without a key.
5: Joad, are you all right in there?
6: Who's that?
5: Bill Hickok and Jingles.
6: Yeah, I'm all right. Have you found Mary Beth?
7: I'm right here, Daddy. I brought Wild Bill and Jingles to get you out.
6: That's my girl. I can't help you, Bill. They got me all tied up.
5: Are you near the door?
6: No, I'm back in the corner.
4: That's good, Bill. He's out of the way.
5: Then I can shoot this lock off. Stand back, will you, honey?
7: All right, Wild Bill. Please hurry.
4: Got it, Bill.
5: All right, Jingles. Pull that bolt back and let's get Joad out and untie him.
4: Yeah.
7: Oh, Daddy.
8: It's all right, honey.
5: Here, Joad. Cut those ropes for you.
4: Bart and Cora did this, Joad?
8: Yeah. Now all I want to do is to take Mary Beth and get out of here. Let them have the ranch.
5: We can't do that, Joad. Do you really think Cora's your sister?
8: No, I know she isn't now. She's been trying to get me to sell this ranch to Bart. And when you showed up, it forced her hand. Now they're trying to make me sign it over to them. I still don't know why.
4: Yeah, Mary Beth said they'd gone to get some papers.
5: We haven't got much time, Joad. Will you take a chance to help us trap them? We gotta know their reason.
8: I'll do anything if you'll see that Mary Beth's safe. That's what I've been afraid of all along.
5: Don't worry, we'll protect her.
8: All right, then you name it.
5: I'm going to leave you here tied up, just like you were. We'll wait outside, and when we've heard enough to have proof against them, we'll close in.
4: Yeah, and that's when I'm going to have myself some real fun.
7: Well, Bill, Mr. Tips, here's something.
5: Then we'd better hurry. Here, tie Joad up again, Jingles, while I see about fixing that lock.
4: Yeah, and we'll be all ready for Bart and Cora with a big surprise party. Now, come on, Mr. Tips, we got to put you and Mary Beth where you won't get hurt.

0: Oh, now.
1: All right, Cora.
0: We've got to work fast. Half the night's gone.
2: What if he won't sign?
0: He'll sign. Just leave that to me.
2: You got the key to that lock? I'll be quiet so you don't wake up the kid.
0: Yeah, I can find it without a light. There, now. Seems to me that worked awful easy.
2: Don't worry about that now. Just get in there and close the door so we can get the lamp lit.
0: Yeah, you get the light. I'll untie Joe. All right.
3: So you came back, Bart.
0: Yeah, we came back, and if you know what's good for you and Mary Beth, you'll do just what I say.
2: Here's the lamp, Bart.
0: Okay, I got him untied. Now sit down to that table, Thompson, and sign this paper. Right there on the dotted line.
3: Don't I get to read what I'm signing?
2: No.
0: Sure. Go ahead and read it. Won't make no difference now.
3: Hey, this says I give you the whole ranch.
0: That's right. You won't need it.
3: What do you want with it?
2: Oh, quit stalling.
0: There's gold on this land. That's what we want with it. Hickok hadn't showed up, you'd have had a chance to get off with your skin. Now you won't. Go ahead and sign.
3: Gold? Why, you low-down sneak. And that's why you brought this woman here to pose as my sister.
0: Oh, so you know she ain't, huh?
3: I've known that for a long time.
0: Well, now, that's just too bad for you. Come on, Stalin won't save your neck. Take that pen and sign.
4: All right, Jordan, we've heard enough.
2: Bart, take it.
4: Yeah, and Wild Bill ain't exactly alone.
0: All right, I'll kill you all.
4: Billy's gonna shoot. Now you'll be going to jail, both of you.
0: Cora, knock out that lamp.
2: Sure.
4: Billy Stark.
0: Watch them, Jingles. Run for the horses, Cora.
4: No, you don't miss.
2: No.
4: I got her, Bill.
2: Let go of me, you big ox, you.
4: No, ain't no use struggling, ma'am. Besides, it ain't ladylike.
3: Well, Bill, Bart's getting away.
4: I'm after him, Jingles. Come here, Buckshot.
2: Barbados, you can't run out on me.
4: Good boy, Buckshot. After him. Hiya, Buckshot. Yeah. Mighty wide up in Buckshot. Now we know right where he is. Get him, boy.
5: You're at the end of your rope, Bart Bayless. I'm taking you in.
6: That's if you think Hickok. I'll kill you first.
5: All right, if that's the way you want it, you'll go in at the end of my rope.
4: Close up, Buckshot. Let's pay out. Let me pay out this loop.
5: Now, hold back, Buckshot.
4: Now, mister, we'll put you behind bars where you belong. Head back for that ranch house. Go on, it won't hurt you to walk that far.
5: Move, I say.

0: hope Wild Bill caught him.
1: Now, don't you worry, honey. Man don't live that can get away from Wild Bill Hickok.
0: Mr. Tips, hear something. Listen.
2: Here they come, Jingles.
1: Yeah, just like I said. Give you much trouble, Bill.
3: Not much, partner. Gave up just like the coward he is.
4: You haven't heard the last of this, Hickok.
1: We've not only heard the last of this, you varmint, we've heard the last of you and Coral.
5: Yeah, Bart Bayless, you've made a fine mess of things, you have.
4: Ah, shut up.
2: Bill, Mary Beth and I sure have a lot to thank you for.
3: Not at all, Jode. We all have to thank Mary Beth for leading us to these two.
0: Oh, I think we should thank Mr. Tips.
1: Hey, he don't want any thanks either. Bill, you know, come to think of it, I never asked Mary Beth why she calls him Mr. Tips, but I just figured it out. He goes around and tips everything over. In fact, he tipped me over the first time he saw me, and that ain't easy.

0: And now, here are the stars of Wild Bill Hickok, Guy Madison, and Andy Devine.
1: Thanks for joining us, folks, and we'll be with you again on Friday with another Wild Bill Hickok adventure story.
2: Yes, sir, and if it's gun smoke and action you want, we've got it. So, until Friday, this is...
1: Guy Madison.
2: And Andy Devine saying, so long, kid. Choo-choo-choo's your favorite cereal.
1: You tell them, Andy.
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0: the greatest name in serials, has brought you another exciting story of Wild Bill Hickok, starring Guy Madison and Andy Devine in person. Today's cast included Gigi Pearson, Jill Oppenheim, Jack Mather, and Harry Bartell. Our director is Paul Pierce, story by Larry Hayes, music by Dick Arant. This is a David Heyer production, transcribed in Hollywood. Now, this is Charlie Lyon speaking for Kellogg's, the greatest name in cereals, reminding you to listen again on Friday, same time, same station, for another adventure of...
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Around Dodge City and in the territory on West, there's just one way to handle the killers and the spoilers, and that's with a U.S. Marshal and the smell of gun smoke.

0: Gunsmoke, starring William Conrad. The story of the violence that moved west with young America. And the story of a man who moved with it.
1: I'm that man. Matt Dillon, United States Marshal. The first man they look for and the last they want to meet. It's a chancy job, and it makes a man watchful and a little lonely.

0: You don't have to walk me all the way, Doc.
1: Oh, why, it's a pleasure, Kitty. I don't often get to be seen with a beautiful woman.
0: Now, Doc.
1: Yeah, that's true. And what's more, you know it.
0: Oh, there you go. And I was just beginning to enjoy myself.
1: There's Matt. Just came out of his office. Let's go say hello to him.
0: He's sitting down. We better hurry before he falls asleep.
1: Wish I had a job like his.
0: Say, where's Chester these days, anyway?
1: Yeah, he's still visiting a friend out at Fort Dodge. Some old army pal from the war.
0: Is he ever coming back?
1: Well, of course he'll be back. As soon as he gets tired of the cooking out there. Matt, you've got company.
0: Hello, Matt.
2: Well, hello, Kitty. Doc, why don't you sit down?
1: Thank you.
0: Just for a minute. I gotta get to work pretty soon.
2: You been shopping?
0: Yeah, but I didn't buy anything.
1: What about all those clothes and stuff you told me you ordered?
0: Well, that's different.
1: It is?
0: Well, sure.
1: No, don't explain it to me now. It's too hot today.
0: Who's this?
2: I don't know. He's a stranger to me.
1: Well, he's from Texas, that's for sure. Look at that rig.
3: I'm looking for a U.S. Marshal. You're wearing a star. Maybe you're him.
2: Sit down, stranger.
3: You Matt Dillon?
2: That's right.
3: Oh. Well, I'm Phil Jacks, Marshal. With a herd of 3,000 San Saba cattle, about 5 days' drive from here. Name of the trail boss is Dolph Quince.
2: Dolph Quince? Mm. Well, he was in here last year. Give him my regards, will you?
3: Well, he says for you to ride back with me, Marshal.
2: What?
3: That's all he said. Me to bring you back.
2: Can't you tell me what it's all about?
3: It's about Kansas, Marshal.
2: Kansas?
3: We don't like it.
2: Oh, you're running into trouble, huh?
3: We're about to quit driving cattle and turn into an army, Marshal.
2: Yeah. You go get yourself a drink, Jax. Meet me here in about a half hour. And I'll go with you.

0: You just drop your saddle anyways, Marshal. I'll turn your horse in with a remuda.
1: Ah, all right. Thanks, Jack. So will.
0: And Dolph Quince will be over there by the fire somewhere.
1: Okay. I'll find it.
2: Hello, Dolph.
3: How are you, Marshal?
2: Good to see you again.
3: Hey, it's fresh meat in camp. Ask the cook for a plate.
2: Oh, thanks. I will.
3: Come on, I'll go with you. I need some more coffee. You like buffalo veal?
2: Huh?
3: One of the boys wrote and shot a calf this morning.
2: Sure, I like it fine.
3: Guess it was buffalo that scared our horses last night. Old Muta broke loose. Hey, cook, give this man a plate of meat.
4: Yeah, sure thing, Dolph.
2: Yeah, it looks mighty good, doesn't it?
3: Give me some coffee, will you?
4: Yeah.
3: Thank you. Yeah. A Nestor woman came to the bed ground before daylight this morning and asked if we had any little calves that had been dropped during the night.
2: She probably picks up calves from all the herds that pass this way.
3: We'd have to get rid of them anyway. So I'll let her have them, even if she was a Kansan.
2: Huh?
3: You know, if it had been a Kansas man asked for calves, I don't think I could have talked these boys into allowing it.
2: How's that so?
3: It sure is, Martin.
2: Tell me, Dolph, have you seen any Kansas jayhawkers on the way up?
3: How do you know?
2: That's a pretty good guess.
3: Two nights ago, some of them jayhawkers managed to sneak up on Snyder over there when he was out on guard. They stripped him and flogged him, then stampeded the cattle. We had our hands full for the next few hours, or we might have caught up with them.
2: Any trouble since?
3: Not yet.
2: You know, Dolph, the ordinary Kansan hates jayhawkers as much as you do. There's nothing but shifty, murderous criminals. They got started on the Missouri border during the war, and they got the taste of blood in their mouths. And now it's like they got no place to go.
3: We can show them a place.
2: Yeah, they're bandits, that's all. You got bandits in Texas, but that doesn't make every Texan one, does it?
3: It's kind of hard to make the men see it that way, Marshal.
2: Yeah, I know it is. I just hope they understand it before a regular war breaks out.

0: another visit with Joe and Daphne Forsythe.
1: Overhead, the moon is beaming.
2: Hold it, Daphne, hold it.
1: Oh, hi, Joe. Guess what, honey? I'm trying out for the operetta.
2: As what?
1: A singer.
2: You could have fooled me.
1: I was just practicing one of the songs.
2: Well, I don't think you quite fit the role.
1: Why not?
2: Well, if this version of the Student Prince is like the version I know, that particular number is sung by a tenor.
1: Oh.
2: Not that you don't come close, but I think you better stick to being a housewife.
1: But I want to be a singer.
2: Daphne, honey, a singer you'll never be.
1: I could take lessons.
2: Yeah, but lessons cost money. Money better invested for us in savings bonds.
1: You and your old savings bond.
2: I can't help it, honey. I just can't get over the way those savings bonds pay off. $4 for every three. That's what I call an investment.
1: What good do they do me now?
2: A lot. The money we put in those bonds every payday helps keep America strong and protects you and me. No bonds, maybe no operetta. Ever think of that?
1: I still want to be a singer.
2: Well, when those bonds start bringing in the green, if you still want to sing, they'll pay for the lessons and more.
1: Good. Gee, if those bonds mature as fast as you say, I better start practicing now just so that I'll be ready. Overhead, the moon is beaming.
2: Daphne, did anyone ever tell you you have a bad voice?
1: Everyone.

0: Dolph. Marshal.
1: Jax. Join you if you don't mind.
2: Sit down, Jax. I've been sitting here drinking coffee, complaining to the marshal about our welcome in Kansas.
1: Yeah. I heard the trail drivers buying off them jayhawkers. $2-3 a head. Now, let's see. 3,000 cattle. It cost us...
2: I'm paying nobody nothing.
1: Well, they ain't asked us yet. But I'll kill the first one I see anyway, so...
2: Marshal, one reason I wanted you to come down here was to ride with us a few days. Get to know the boys a little. You're in a bad temper, and when they hit Dodge, they're going to be looking for Kansas scalps.
3: Sure, I'll ride with you.
2: I figured you would. See, Marshal, the way we look at it, the good citizens of Dodge are out to fleece us anyway. And on top of that, they hire gunfighters to shoot us as soon as we kick up our heels a little. Now, all in all, it makes for a bad feeling.
3: There's some misunderstanding on both sides, I guess.
2: Yeah, you and I know that. But they don't.
1: Oh, Dolph, I near forgot.
2: What?
1: Stranger just rode up to the Remuda over there and asked for a job. I told him to eat first.
2: Where is he?
1: Well, I'll go get him.
3: Say, Dolph, I'd like to stand a guard tonight.
2: I had no need for that.
3: Well, if I'm riding with you, I'll do my share of the work.
2: All right. You go out with the second watch. Rango will give you a night horse.
3: Thanks.
1: Here he is, Dolph. This here's Dolph Quince, trail boss.
4: Mr. Quince.
2: Quince will do.
4: Well, my name's Studer. Carl Studer.
2: You lost?
4: I don't know what you mean.
2: Well, you know we're only 4 days' drive out of Dodge.
4: I was wondering, could you use a hand?
2: For 4 days?
4: That'd help.
2: You must be awful hungry.
4: I thought maybe you'd be driving past Dodge.
2: I'm not. But we'll feed you from here to Dodge if you work. I won't pay anything, though. I haven't got the money. I don't need a hand anyway.
4: Fair enough.
2: Hey, by the way, where are you from?
4: Colorado.
2: Then you ain't a Kansan.
4: No.
2: Good. Maybe the boys won't tear you apart. You'll be on a third watch tonight, Studer.
4: All right.
2: He's the sort of man spends his whole miserable life just looking for salt pork and sundown.
3: Yeah. If that's all he's looking for.
2: What do you mean?
3: Just an old habit of mine, Dolph. I wouldn't be alive if I trusted everybody on first sight.
2: You don't trust this fellow?
3: Oh, he's probably all right. Still, I'd keep him in camp unless it's daylight. I wouldn't put him on night guard.
2: All right. Marshal, I always thought I led a hard life. Till now, I think you beat me.
3: I just got shot at more than you, so...
2: Maybe that's it. Hey, you better stretch out somewhere. You'll be out singing to those cow brutes in 2 hours.
3: Yeah. Well, I'll see you later, though.
2: Breakfast at 4. You find it don't take long to stay all night at this ranch.
3: I didn't have much chance that night to get to know the boys on guard. Two of us rode around the herd in opposite directions, singing or humming a little to let the cattle know where we were. And after 2 hours, we were relieved by the third watch. But at breakfast the next morning, the men treated me a little less like a gunfighter hired to shoot them when they got to Dodge. After the cattle had grazed for a few miles, we got them on the trail, and I started to forget that I was a lawman myself. Jax and I were riding the swing of the herd when Dolph Quince loped up behind us.
2: Hey, how's it feel to be a trailhand, Marshal?
3: There's nothing to it if I could sleep all winter like you do.
2: Where would you spend your money?
0: I already offered to trade jobs with him, Dolph.
2: Hey, look, you two crossed the Cimarron yesterday. What's it like?
3: Now, the water's gone down. You won't have any trouble.
2: I was also thinking about the sand.
0: Well, it was sound where we were, Dolph.
2: Yeah, then we'll cross right there. You go up ahead and ride point, Jax, and lead us to it.
0: All right.
2: Take that new fella Studer with you.
0: I don't need him.
2: I want him up front where I can see him.
0: Oh, okay.
2: first crossing I tried last year had a quicksand bottom that bogged a saddle blanket.
3: Oh? Lose many cattle?
2: 30 head. Couldn't even dig your tails out.
3: You know, Dolph, I sometimes wonder if it's worth it to you, driving cattle up here.
2: Well, Texas is bankrupt, Marshal. War broke us. All we got is these wild longhorn cattle.
3: Yeah, I know. Well, maybe there'll be an easier way someday.
2: We'd starve waiting for the railroad.
3: I suppose so. Anyway, this San Saba herd of yours is the first to reach Dodge this year. The price is pretty high. You ought to profit, about $20 a head.
2: I hope so. Money in your pocket, Dodge could offer high-class entertainment.
3: Almost anything you'd want.
2: Well, the boys will be
3: there. Hey, that's up ahead. Come on.
2: Look, he's got a blanket. He's starting to stampede.
3: Yeah. Is that Jack's horse running loose?
2: Yeah, and there's Jack's lying on the ground. They shot him, Marshal.
3: That man with the blanket, that's Studer. I'm going after him, Dolph. You take care of Jack's.
2: You go the cattle there off. Get him, Marshal. Get him alive.
3: I'll get him.
5: Helen. Helen. Helen. Helen.
6: Hi there. What are you doing?
5: I'm memorizing my wife's name.
6: You, a memory expert? What happened?
5: I called her Joanne.
6: Oh.
5: Yeah, I was nearly a hospital case.
6: Which brings us to the subject of Medicare.
5: I knew you'd work it in somehow.
6: Well, why not? Sooner or later, Medicare comes into the lives of every serviceman and his dependents.
5: Well, you sure got it into mine a lot. Excuse me, I got to get back to my memory work. Hazel.
6: You know, I've got a hunch somebody is going to need medical care real soon. To learn how Medicare helps your family, get the pamphlet, Dependents, Medical Care Program.
5: Maryland. Maryland. Maryland.

0: As I followed Studer, a few shots whipped past my head, but they didn't come from him. They came from behind a small rise he was headed for. Whoever was shooting was still too far away from me for me to worry about. I wanted to take care of Studer first, and slowly the distance between us closed. I pulled my rifle out of the boot and I snapped one off at him. He threw up his hands and pitched forward out of the saddle. I glanced at him as I rode past and crossed him off as one jayhawker less. And when I reached the rise, I jumped off of my horse and I ran up it on foot. And near the top, I got down and I crawled. When I poked my head over, there was only one man in sight. The other jayhawkers, if there had been any, had disappeared. This one was afoot and running for his horse. So I took my time and I put a shot into the cantle of his saddle. Horse bolted and the man dropped behind a rock and lay there. He was only half covered, so I stood up. A step at a time, I started toward him down the hill.
1: That's far enough, mister. Go on back. You're in pistol range now.
0: All right, fella, put down and come forward.
1: All I want's a horse. Now get out of here. We won't bother you no more.
0: You sure won't.
1: Just let me on the horse.
0: Listen to me. I'm a United States Marshal. You give up, and I promise you there'll be no lynching. You'll get a fair trial.
1: No.
0: If you don't give up, you're gonna die right where you are.
1: Let me go. I'm warning you.
0: I'm coming after you.
1: No.
0: You just had to try it, didn't you?
2: You leave a bloody trail, Marshal.
0: Yeah.
2: I brought Snyder with me. At the whipping they gave me the other night, I figured he deserved to be in on this.
3: Guess I'm too late. Looks like the marshal's done taking care of everybody.
0: Be glad you don't have to kill a man, son.
3: I don't think I'd mind, Marshal.
0: Yeah, I know. Tell me, Dolph, how's Jax?
4: Dead.
0: No.
4: Studer shot him in the back of the head.
0: He was a good man.
4: Boys have got the lead cattle turn. They let them mill around for an hour and then graze them out.
0: Good. Snyder, I left my horse over the rise here. Would you get him for me?
3: Yeah, sure.
4: Looks like you walked right down onto this man.
0: Well, I tried to take him alive like you asked.
4: Guess I just wanted to hang him myself. Anyway, I'm glad he's dead.
0: Yeah, sure.
4: Marshal, we'll be burying Jax out here. I'm wondering if you might know how to do it. Maybe a prayer or something?
0: No, I tried, no.
4: Just get back in.
0: Well, we got back to where Jax had fallen. The cook had driven the chuck wagon up and was busy fixing coffee for the men, even though it was far from noon. The cattle were spread out and feeding now, and one by one the men rode up, sober and quiet. With just a glance at Jax, where he lay covered by his saddle blanket. A grave was soon dug, and with the end gate of the chuck wagon for a headstone, Phil Jax was placed in the ground and covered with prairie earth. Their hats in their hands, the Texas men had watched the service in silence. When it was done, they turned and walked away. Oh, Snyder.
3: Yeah?
0: I want you to do something for me, huh?
5: What?
0: Well, I smuggled a quart of wagon yard whiskey out of Dodge when I came down here. The cook's got it hid in the chuck wagon.
3: Well, now, Marshal.
0: It's not much, but it'll cut the alkali in your drinking water. Why don't you get it and pass it out to the men, huh?
3: Mighty decent of you, Marshal. All us wants a drink of the Marshal's whiskey. Get on over to the chuck wagon.
4: There's times when a drink's good for a man, Marshal. I guess this is one of them.
0: I think Jack should approve.
4: He sure would. By the way, the boys all know how you handle them Jayhawkers.
0: Oh?
4: It ain't changed their minds about Kansans much, but maybe they think a little more highly of the law around here. The kind of gunfighter hired by the law, anyway.
0: That's good.
4: Of course, it don't mean they won't hoorah dodge a little when we get there.
0: I expect that.
4: Sure. Come on, we got a drink coming out of that bottle, too.

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Produced and directed by Norman McDonald, stars William Conrad as Matt Dillon, U.S. Marshal. The script was specially written for Gunsmoke by Les Crutchfield, with editorial supervision by John Meston. The music was composed and conducted by Rex Corey. Sound patterns were by Ray Kemper and Bill James. Featured in the cast were Parley Bear as Chester, Howard McNear as Doc, and Georgia Ellis as Kitty. George Walsh speaking. Join us again next week for another specially transcribed story on Gunsmoke. 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

0: with his faithful Indian companion Tonto, the daring and resourceful masked rider of the plains led the fight for law and order in the early western United States. Nowhere in the pages of history can one find a greater champion of justice. Return with us now to those thrilling days of yesteryear. From out of the past come the thundering hoofbeats of the great horse Silver. The Lone Ranger rides again.
1: Come on, Silver. Let's go, big fellow. Are you Silver? Away!
0: The Lone Ranger and Tonto were camped in a thicket near the Wolfville Trail. The Indian had just finished preparing breakfast. As he rattled the pans and tin cups, the masked man signaled for silence.
2: Wait, I heard a twig crack. Somebody coming.
3: Hi there. I'm a friend.
1: Then show yourself.
3: Masked? What have I walked into?
1: Don't let my mask excite you. We're not outlaws.
3: Even if you were, it wouldn't matter much to me.
1: Oh, why not?
3: When a man's broke, lost, and hungry, he doesn't mind the company he keeps.
4: Oh, here, fella. Me fix you something to eat. Oh,
3: thanks, brother.
4: Me, Tonto.
3: Well, call me Bo. That's short for hobo. I'm a tramp printer. I work when I need a job.
1: It appears that you need one now, Bo.
3: Yeah, I do. I'm trying to get to Wolfville, where I've heard that the daily paper always needs help.
1: It's a long, hard walk to Wolfville. You have holes in your shoes.
3: It's a wonder I haven't holes in my hide. Newspaper business being what it is in the West.
1: It's said to be a dangerous profession.
3: Yeah. A mob burned down the last place I worked.
1: Well, Tonto's going to town for supplies. You might ride double on his horse.
3: Well, sure. Appreciate that, mister. Maybe I can do something for you sometime.
1: It's possible, Bo. Now, you'd better forget you ever saw me.
3: Mum is the word.
0: It was an hour later when Tonto and the tramp printer rode into Wolfville. A gaunt gray town, it suggested an old wolf crouching beside the trail and waiting for prey. Bo eyed the buildings narrowly.
3: Tonto, this place is well named.
4: Look at signs and windows.
3: Yeah, everything's gone up. 10 cent shaves are 2 bits. 50 cent meals are $2.
4: This first of month. Heyday on ranches.
3: So the crooks are fixed to clip the cowpokes.
4: Here, hitch rack, old scout, old fella.
3: Yeah, there's a Times office across the street.
4: Easy, scout, easy, fella. Why papers stacked on wall?
3: Now look at the sign above them. It says, "Help yourselves, cowboys. These are free newspapers published by a free editor. Read how Spot Russell robs you."
4: Oh. Why editor not like Spot Russell?
3: Yeah, we'll soon see. Come on.
0: As Tonto and Bo crossed the street, a man sitting at a desk in the newspaper office turned and stuck his head out of the open window. He had a smudge of ink on his nose, a pencil behind one ear, and a sawed-off shotgun in his hands. Near his side stood a young woman. She called.
5: Get your papers, boys. Never mind Uncle Jim's gun.
3: It doesn't scare us, ma'am. Who set your type? A half-witted chimpanzee with no fingers and only 2 toes?
6: Don't tell us you're a printer and want a job.
3: That's right. My name is Bo Smith. That is, Smith is as good as any other name.
6: You're hired. I'm Jim Hanley. This is my niece, Jenny.
5: I'm that half-witted chimpanzee, you bum.
3: Well.
5: Uncle Jim, give that tramp some money. I want him to clean up before he comes to work tonight. If he comes.
3: I'll be on the job, Miss Jenny.
6: Well, here's an advance, Bo. Of course, you know you're mixing in a fight.
3: Oh, naturally. Who is this Spot Russell you're exposing?
6: A tinhorn gambler who runs a spur cafe. He's cheated and murdered until he owns most of the town.
3: Yeah, it's a wonder he hasn't plugged you.
6: He doesn't dare. He knows he'd be accused. Even if he were acquitted, a trial would hurt his grip on the community.
4: Maybe what you printed today... stir up cowboys.
6: It'll put a burr under Russell's saddle, all right.
4: Here comes Sheriff.
6: Howdy, Sheriff.
7: Jim, I have a bone to pick with you.
6: Well.
7: I always have trouble enough with the cowpokes when they're in town. You fixed it so they'll get plumb out of hand.
6: There are more important things than keeping the peace.
7: Maybe, but that's what I'm hired to do.
6: You've let Spot Russell kill three men.
7: He always had witnesses that he shot in self-defense.
6: Witnesses from his own gang.
7: Thunderation. He's headed this way now.
6: That sidewinder...
7: Hold it, Jim. You too, Spot.
2: I'm not armed, Sheriff. Quite a gathering you have here.
6: What do you want on this side of the street?
2: Free paper, Mr. Hanley. Well, I see you're calling me a killer today. Yesterday, I was only a thief.
6: Well, what's your answer?
2: You're still alive, aren't you?
0: Meanwhile, two hard-faced men had been watching the group from the second floor of an abandoned building across the street. They knelt at a window, their eyes glued to inch-wide cracks in some boards that had replaced broken glass. One had a Sharps buffalo rifle. His companion was asking...
8: Hey, Lefty, can you get a clear shot at the editor?
9: Sure thing, Jip. His head's above the others. I'll line him up in my sights now.
8: Now, what about the girl?
9: She's off to one side. The editor's set up like a duck in a shooting gallery.
8: Spot will keep him there.
9: Boss will have a lot of alibi witnesses.
2: Even the sheriff.
8: He said not to fire until the first bunch of cowpokes hit town whooping and shooting.
9: My gun will not be heard in the racket.
8: Not only that, the crazy cowhands will get the blame.
2: No, it'll be a perfect job.
8: Hey, look. Spot's dusting off his hat. That's a signal some riders are coming.
9: Well, I'm ready.
0: As Lefty cocked his rifle, Spot Russell replaced his hat and stepped to one side of the editor's window. He was grinning.
2: I see some of your cowboy friends on the trail, Mr. Hanley.
7: Yeah, that's the Rafter X outfit. A wild bunch.
0: Like charging Indians, a dozen riders in fancy chaps and shirts of vivid colors raced up Main Street. They were brandishing revolvers and yelling.
10: Here we go!
0: The dust cloud that enveloped the wild horsemen came a crash of six guns fired in salute to the town.
7: Stop it, you hooligans! Stop it!
5: Help! Help!
11: What's wrong, miss?
5: Uncle Jim! He's been shot!
7: What? Come on, you fella.
8: You're right.
11: Him fall from chair.
7: Give me a hand with him, Injun.
5: Oh, Uncle Jim! Is he?
11: Need sorry, miss. Him dead.
5: Oh, no.
7: Killed almost under my nose.
2: Well, Sheriff, you can't hang this on me.
7: Nobody's blaming you, Spot. Those reckless cowpokes did it.
2: Hanley claimed I didn't treat them fair. Now look at him.
7: Those hoodlums are bound to plug someone sooner or later.
5: They didn't mean to shoot my uncle.
7: No, but just the same, I'm going to round up the Rafter X outfit. Spot, you're deputized to help me.
2: I'll be glad to help the law.
7: Injun, you and the tramp stay here till I come back with the coroner.
11: We stay.
0: As the sheriff and Spot Russell left the office, Tonto drew a sheet of newsprint over the dead editor's face. In so doing, he noticed that two bullets had been fired through the window. One remained embedded in Hanley's body. The other, missing him, had hit the bottom shelf of a bookcase across the room. Investigating, Tonto found the second slug buried inside a stack of congressional records. In a corner of the room, Beau Smith was talking to Hanley's niece.
12: Miss Jenny, is there anything I can do?
5: Nothing, except leave me alone.
12: What about the paper? Who'll get it out? You?
5: I'll let it fold up. You may hit the trail.
12: I'm a tramp, ma'am, not a quitter. Neither are you.
5: Give me time to get over what has happened.
12: The paper can't wait. What happened is big news.
5: But he was my uncle.
12: You always put other people's heartbreaks into print. You'll have to do the same with your own.
5: I suppose you're right, Beau Smith.
12: Then let's get busy on the story, Jenny Hanley.
0: Later in the day, Tonto returned to the Lone Ranger's camp. Quickly, he told all he had heard and seen. Then he displayed the bullet he had found. The masked man looked at it and asked,
2: Tonto, did you show this to the sheriff and coroner?
11: Me show him. Them say, throw it away. It not mean anything.
2: What about the bullet in Hanley's body?
11: Coroner, take it out. Him say it same as one me find.
2: It's longer than a revolver bullet. Apparently it came from a .45 Sharps buffalo rifle.
11: All cowboys, me see, had six shooters.
2: Where are the Rafter X-men now?
11: In jail.

0: Map right.
1: What's across the street from the office?
0: Empty building. It got boards on second floor windows.
1: Oh, Silver Saddle. We'll head for Wolfville right now.
0: And what we do there?
1: Tonight I'll search that empty building. Easy, city.
0: Easy, fella. Scout. Easy, fella.
2: Let's go.
3: That night, there was little revelry in Wolfville. A little after 12, Spot Russell closed the Spur Cafe to the public and joined his hired killers in a back room. In spite of the business slump, he was in high spirits.
4: Boys, our job hasn't stirred up a breath of suspicion.
5: Well, it's fine, boys.
4: Yeah. Where'd you fellas get that dust on your pants?
5: Oh, that old building's
6: thick on the floor. Blows in from the street.
4: Then you must have left tracks all over the place.
5: Well, I reckon we did, but what of it? You said we were in the clear.
4: Go back and get rid of those tracks.
7: Oh, right.
3: It was a few minutes later when the Lone Ranger and Tonto located a stairway leading from the back door of the old store to its upper floor. By riding through dark alleys and side streets, they had reached their objective unnoticed. The masked man was saying,
1: Tonto, stay here and watch. I have a candle. I'll go up.
0: Me watch. Spur Cafe, close by.
1: I'll soon be back.
3: Meanwhile, Lefty and Jip had emerged from a hatch in the roof of the cafe. They stole across the flat roofs of several connected buildings. Soon, the killers were above the room from which they had shot the editor. Faint starlight revealed a trapdoor in the roof, weighted down against windstorms by a heavy stone.
8: Jip, I need some help with this stone.
5: All right. I have a hold of it.
8: Now, don't make any noise.
5: Yeah. Easy, does it? It's off the lid.
8: I'll leave the cover.
5: Hey, listen. I heard a noise. Someone's coming upstairs.
8: Quiet.
5: There he is. Has a candle. Look. He's wearing a mask. And what's he up to? He's looking all around the window.
3: As they watched the masked man, the killers had drawn their six guns. But they held their fire, realizing that any shooting on the roof would be heard and investigated. After a moment of silence, Lefty whispered,
8: He's coming this way.
5: Grab that rock. We'll drop it on him if he gets under the hole.
8: Right.
3: Hoisting the stone, Lefty and Jip held it over the hatch, ready for instant release. The masked man moved closer and closer. In silence, the killers strained and waited. At last, the Lone Ranger was directly under their improvised deadfall. Lefty hissed,
8: Now.
3: The rock fell. The curtain falls on the first act of our Lone Ranger adventure. Before the next exciting scenes, please permit us to pause for just a few moments.

0: Marvel to continue. In killing Jim Hanley, an editor, Spot Russell had engineered an almost perfect crime. But the Lone Ranger had found a flaw, which took him into a deserted store building in Wolfville. Unaware that two of Russell's killers lurked on the roof, he stepped under an open hatch just as they dropped a big rock. At that instant, an air current created by the open trapdoor snuffed out the masked man's candle. It was a warning of danger he understood, and he reacted in a flash. He leaped away. Brushing his hat brim, the boulder struck the floor with a splintering crash. Lefty and Jip, who had expected to hear the thud of stone on flesh, knew from the sound that their deadfall had failed.
1: Jip, we missed him. He may start shooting through the roof.
2: Well, let's get back to the cafe. Come on.
0: As the killers sneaked back the way they had come, the Lone Ranger, unable to get to the opening in the ceiling, ran to the stairway. From below, Tonto was calling.
3: What happened, Kemosabe?
4: Someone on the roof tried to kill me by dropping a rock.
5: Oh, what we do?
4: Useless to try to climb up there and give chase.
1: Where do you think them go?
4: Probably back into another building through a ceiling hatch.
1: Me not savvy how them happen on roof.
4: They probably plan to destroy the evidence I found upstairs.
1: Oh, what you find?
4: Powder marks around a crack in the window boards.
1: Oh.
4: And that's not all.

0: I saw the tracks of two men on the dusty floor.
1: And now we know Editor was murdered.
2: We still have to catch the killers.
1: Maybe Spot Russell hire gunmen to do shooting.
0: His feud with Hanley makes him a suspect. But don't forget, you're one of his alibi witnesses.
1: Him plenty smart.
0: There may be a way of finding out whether he's guilty. Is the Times office over there?
1: Not right. Lights burn, press room.
0: And our friend Bo may be working. Let's find out.
3: As the Lone Ranger and Tonto slipped through the shadows and approached the press room, Bo Smith bent over a printer stone. On it lay an iron frame holding the type for the front page of the next edition. Swinging a mallet, the hobo tightened the form. Nearby stood Jenny Hanley, a proof sheet in her hand.
4: Mr. Smith, you certainly know your trade.
5: I always do a good job when I work.
4: Well, why don't you settle down?
5: I'm not the type to be locked in a form. There, this form is locked. When should I start the press?
4: Anytime now. I'll feed it while you run the steam engine.
5: Ah, the engine can take care of itself after I fire up. I'll handle the press. You go home.
4: Are you sure you can do everything alone?
5: I'll have the papers ready for the stores and delivery boys by daybreak. Now you run along and get some sleep, huh?
4: Just as you say. Your advice has been good so far.
5: Good night, Jenny.
4: Good night, Bo.
3: As Jenny went into the front office and let herself out onto the street, Bo stood staring after her. He was unaware that anyone else had entered the press room until he heard a voice at his shoulder.
0: What are you dreaming about, Bo?
5: Huh? Oh, it's you, mister. How'd you and Tano get in here?
0: Through a window. They're all open.
5: Yeah, a man would smother in here if they weren't. Did you come in for a look at the place?
0: We're here as voluntary reporters. We have a story for you.
3: The Lone Ranger quickly related what he and Tonto had learned. Bo was amazed.
5: So two fellas bushwhacked Hanley from that old store.
0: There's no doubt about it.
5: If I print what you told me, the killers may get away.
0: They're too clever to run away. They know flight would bring suspicion on them.
5: And they might come after me.
0: That's what I expect. We'll be ready for them. Of course, if you don't want to take the risk...
5: No, I'm not afraid, mister. It's high time the West got rid of some of the polecats who try to curb the freedom of the press by killing editors.
0: I'm glad to hear you say that, Bo. We're fighting for something that's bigger than our lives.
5: I'll start setting a new story right now.
1: And what me do, Kimasabi?
0: You go back outside and watch the street, Tonto. Keep a sharp eye on the Spur Cafe. Report anything you see Russell do after the paper delivered there.
1: Where me find you?
0: I'll be hiding here in this building where I can protect Bo.
1: Me savvy.
5: How's this for a headline, mister? Editor Hanley foully murdered. The subhead'll read, Times learns truth from secret witness.
0: Very good, Bo. I hope that story will not only be the undoing of the old editor's killers, the making of a new editor.
3: It was early morning when Lefty burst into Spot's sleeping quarters above the cafe.
6: Spot, look at this paper.
7: I'm shaving. What does it say?
6: Plenty. It practically accuses you of having Hanley killed.
7: No.
6: It's right here in black and white.
7: What put them onto us?
6: Secret witness. Without naming Jip and me, he told the paper exactly how we shot Hanley. Who do you suppose he is?
7: He must be the masked man you said you saw last night. He figured things out from your tracks.
6: What about that printer is working for Hanley's niece?
7: Maybe he's a secret witness himself.
6: Well, we better plug him.
7: No, use your head, Lefty. Another shooting might get us hanged.
6: Another story like this one's apt to do the same thing.
7: I've just thought of a perfect way to get rid of the hobo.
6: You and your perfect schemes.
7: This one can't miss. You know the Times runs its press by steam.
6: Everyone knows that.
7: Well, they let the fire in the engine go out after they run off the papers in the morning. By noon, the wood ashes in the firebox are cold.
6: Suppose they are.
7: Each day about that time, a Mexican cleanup man goes in, sweeps the press room and lays a fire under the boiler that can be lighted in a jiffy.
6: Yeah, I saw the hombre in the cafe yesterday.
7: He always comes in after he finishes the job. I've heard him say that he puts the waste and leftover papers in a firebox.
6: What are you getting at, Spot?
7: Just this. As soon as that flunky comes in today, I want you and Jip to plant a big charge of giant powder under the paper and kindling in the firebox.
6: Where we get the stuff?
7: I have some stored away. I've been selling it through a hardware store I own.
6: Savvy.
7: And he'll wrap the powder sticks in newspapers. Then the tramp printer will not notice anything suspicious when he fires up tonight.
6: He'll be blown high in a kite.
7: The whole building will go up. It'll look like the boiler exploded accidentally.
3: After putting the morning edition on the street for distribution, Bo joined the Lone Ranger in hiding behind some office equipment in the editorial room. The main entrance was nearby. An open door in a partition enabled them to watch the press room. About midday, the janitor appeared, did his customary work, and left without seeing them.